0: His mom's getting in the way, and it all builds up to him swinging the axe into her head. It's Carlos being fatally selfish.
1: You solemnly swear or affirm testimony.
2: To help prove premeditation, the state called Detective Chris Holloway. He told the jurors about a disagreement Carlos said he had with his mom on the day of the murder.
3: Now, what did he tell you that they argued about?
4: It was about his schooling. If he wasn't going to college, she was not going to support him whatsoever.
2: But school wasn't the only point of contention. His mom was fed up with Carlos's partying, too.
1: Step right on up there, make yourself comfortable.
2: Carlos's good friend Kylie was called to testify about a text she received from Denise the day before the murder.
5: Carlos is trying hard to get his life together for his future. He really needs his friends to help him be successful by not giving him or bringing him weed and beer. If he can't do this, he won't be staying here.
2: When Kylie saw Carlos later that day, she showed him the text.
6: His response was, yeah, like, it'll, like, I'll take care of it or something along those lines.
2: Is that ominous?
0: It's a little ominous. That, again, went to another notch in this kind of premeditation.
2: But the key to the case was all of that digital evidence.
7: State calls Corey Allen.
2: The state called digital forensic investigator Corey Allen to show how Carlos tried to cover up after he killed his mother. He testified about Carlos's movements as he was on the phone with 911.
7: You have the lake over here, and you have several GPS pings in here, and then one section of them right here in the house.
2: That, coupled with the evidence retrieved from the waterlogged devices, proved Carlos was the one who disconnected the cameras and threw them and his mother's phone into the lake before law enforcement arrived. And the state saved its say goodnight evidence for last. They played that interview of Carlos talking to detectives.
8: On your phone itself, it also tracks your GPS locations, that whole time frame from when you called 911 on.
2: Turns out, as they confronted him with that rock-solid evidence, Carlos's story started to change.
9: Once I found my mom, I did panic.
2: Carlos admitted to throwing his mom's phone and the security cameras into the lake, but said he couldn't remember much else.
8: You'd have to remember some of it.
9: I remember being outside at the shed and grabbing the axe. And that's it. That's all I remember.
2: They kept on pushing him.
9: I remember sharpening the axe, and then all of a sudden it's in the back of her head.
8: So after you hit her with the axe, is that when you call 911 right after?
9: Immediately.
2: The state called it a full-on confession. And with that, the prosecution rested. It seemed like a slam dunk, but not to defense attorney Spate. He had a different spin on the case, even though he didn't contest that Carlos was indeed the killer.
10: You're saying he is the one with the axe in his hand. He does commit the crime.
11: Yes.
10: But you're saying the crime is not murder. Is that right?
11: We argue that it was manslaughter.
10: So you're going for a lesser here, huh?
11: Yes, sir. If he were convicted of manslaughter, the worst he faced is 15 years in prison.
2: While the state portrayed Carlos as a teenager fed up with his mom's rules, who as a consequence planned her murder, the defense countered with a psychological argument, saying Carlos was struggling with lifelong abandonment issues, saddled to a mother unable to handle him. Jurors, in the moment he simply snapped. Carlos's defense attorney had heard about Denise's parenting style from Damien and Stephanie Irving, the couple Carlos temporarily lived with before the murder.
12: When I was asked by detectives, do you believe he could do this? My answer was yes, but not because I believe he was a murderer. It was yes, because I know what Denise is capable of. So I think she probably must have done something really, really bad.
2: In the 6 months leading up to the murder, they said they had front row seats to the toxic relationship between Carlos and Denise.
13: She is very controlling, and it's like it's her way or he has to go. It's just like she wants a puppet.
2: The issues going on inside the home escalated to physical fights. Damien was so concerned, he called a family meeting between mother and son.
13: I looked at her and said, you guys need to stop putting your hand on each other, because if you don't, one of you guys is going to end up doing something bad.
2: It was clear to Stephanie that Carlos had deep-rooted issues tied to his brother Angel and the fallout from the abuse allegations.
12: Carlos had a real fear of abandonment because he lost his brother, someone who was a part of his family, someone that he grew up with. This Angel was part of their home for many, many years. When he saw Denise just give that boy away, he felt he could be next.
2: But the jury wouldn't get to hear any of those stories of domestic drama. The judge excluded them.
11: We weren't even allowed to mention the fact that he had a brother.
2: Or the fact that Denise had been arrested for child abuse. What's more, the judge excluded testimony from doctors whom the defense planned to call about Carlos's mental and emotional state at the time of the murder.
10: You had very little to work with.
11: We had very little to work with.
2: And so, within the limits imposed by the court, Carlos's defense attorney was about to put Denise's mothering on trial by calling Stephanie Irving.
1: You solemnly swear or affirm testimony.
2: Stephanie recounted how she and Damien offered Carlos a place to stay.
12: Denise brought Carlos very late in the evening. She basically said she did not want him back. She believed that Carlos was causing her stress that she wasn't able to tolerate anymore.
14: She said, in front of Carlos, she said, I don't want him anymore.
12: Yes.
2: I don't want him anymore. Crushing words, said the defense, for a boy who had been rejected before. After calling only one witness, the defense rested. Carlos chose not to testify. So each side now made its final arguments.
15: Remember the jury, there is no doubt that the defendant in this case killed his mother premeditatedly, putting the axe in her head.
14: If he'd planned it, he'd have disconnected the cameras, gotten rid of the cameras, and gotten rid of the phone before. Those were the actions of somebody who had acted without thinking, was panicking, not somebody who was planning and premeditating.
2: After 3 days of testimony, Carlos's future was in the hands of the jury. It took them less than 90 minutes.
16: We, the jury, find the defendant is guilty of murder in the first degree as charged in the indictment.
2: Guilty of premeditated murder. It's also incomprehensible. It begs an answer to the question, why? The only person who can answer that is Carlos himself.
10: Let me show you where chairs. Come on this way.
2: And he agreed to sit down and tell us what really happened in a jailhouse interview.
10: Why do you think it happened? Why couldn't you get past that day?
17: Every day I ask myself that question. Just make it through the next day. But I made the conscious decision to kill my mother. And
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2: Months after Carlos was convicted, he was back in court for sentencing. And when Judge Richard Howard made his ruling, he didn't hold back.
23: You see the size of this thing? This was buried in her skull up to the hilt.
1: It is the ruling of this court that the defendant to be sentenced to life imprisonment without the possibility of parole.
2: There is, though, one caveat. Because Carlos was a minor at the time of the homicide, his sentence will be eligible for review by a judge in 2044. By then, he'll be 42 years old.
10: Carlos addressed the court and spoke directly to his mom, as though she were in the room.
3: Words can't describe how I feel right now and how much I miss you and how sorry I am for what I've done. I love you so much.
10: He loved her, yet he killed her. What was that? There were so many unanswered questions. Well, now you're going to hear the story in Carlos's own words.
4: Carlos, my name is Dennis from Dateline.
10: We sat down with him dressed in jailhouse orange to try to get inside his head. He said early on he and his mom got along well.
3: Things were great, actually, you know, things were fun.
10: That is, until his younger brother Angel entered the picture and accused his mom of child abuse.
3: That was tough for me because they actually came to the house and arrested her in front of me. I actually saw it happen, and that to me was scary.
4: At the time of allegations of child abuse, you backed up your mother's position. She didn't do this kind of thing to me.
3: Correct.
4: There's no hands-on, there's no psychological abuse. Have you changed that? Are you now saying that your mother did abuse you?
3: Yes, and a lot of people want to take the side of, no, it didn't happen, you did a... What would you do, man? What would you do if you were adopted into somewhere, taken out of one home and put into another? This is all you know. And then that threat of being taken out at home again for a second time, being taken, ripped out from your family.
10: Eventually, he was allowed to move back home. Denise was cleared of any wrongdoing, but Carlos said things weren't the same.
3: Things got a little bit more strict and a little bit distant. You know, my mother and I, we were close. We were tight. And then...
4: You're saying were, past tense?
3: Yeah, we started falling off a little bit. The connection we really had just wasn't... I didn't really feel that anymore.
4: She's opened up her heart and her bank accounts and her household to raise you, give you whatever you wanted, put you on the best road.
3: Until it was time to get back.
10: Time to give back, as in help pay the bills, said Carlos. He claimed as he got older, his mom expected him to contribute money to the household. Their relationship only worsened when he started abusing drugs and alcohol. He said when they fought, his mom's words turned from anger to rejection.
3: I don't love you. Should have never adopted you.
4: She regretted adopting you?
3: Her exact words were, if I didn't adopt you, you would still be on the streets. You know.
4: So, young man, you owe me.
3: Yeah, and she definitely made it clear, very clear how much she spent on me.
10: Those alleged words of rejection came up again, said Carlos, on the car ride home from the funeral on the day of the murder.
3: Well, at first it was, you know, why the heck are you not going to university, man? I paid for your college. You're a disappointment to me. And then it got to same typical. Should have never adopted you. You would have still been on the streets. You would have never had the opportunity that I had given you.
4: Those kind of harsh words, huh?
3: I don't take those words kindly, though.
10: Carlos said later that afternoon he went outside to do some yard work. Said he had to chop down a tree. He got out the axe and started to sharpen it.
3: I started thinking about, you know, everything my mom and I talked about in the car. You're not worth anything. You're a disappointment. You know, these words that she has told me over time that are all accumulating that just kind of built up one day.
4: Hit a boil.
3: Went to the tree. Never actually ended up chopping the tree.
4: So the axe is in your hand and you're headed back to the house. What's in your mind?
3: I was going to walk inside and just get a cup of water and come back out. But it ended up not working out that way.
4: Did you go to your mom's bedroom? She's asleep? What do you do, Carlos?
3: I swing the axe.
4: Drove the axe into her head.
3: Yeah. I didn't look. Try to turn away from it. As soon as I open my eyes, I look. Kind of like freak out. And I hear attempts of breathing.
4: There's your mom in her bed, gasping, making noises, axes in her head. What is going on with you, Carlos?
3: Telling my mom I can get help.
4: Carlos, a little late for that, huh?
3: Yeah.
4: How could she do anything that was so repellent to you that you would go and get the axe and kill her?
3: There really is no excuse for it.
17: There's no reason I should have done that.
10: When people look, they don't see remorse. You know, you're talking it, but they're not seeing anything deep there. You know what they mean?
17: Yes. I have a very hard time being emotional. In private, I will shed a tear.
10: Were you crying for yourself or for what you'd done?
17: For both.
10: Because there's poor me and poor mom, right?
17: There's a point where you take responsibility.
10: People are still looking for you to say, I am as sorry as I can be that I killed my mother in the way I did.
17: I am very deeply and truly sorry for what I did. I did something very heinous and very unimaginable. I miss her. I love her. And I wish I could take things back, but I can't because I did that. I made that choice.
10: Do you accept that you should be incarcerated?
17: Yes.
10: You don't have a problem with that?
17: No. None whatsoever. You take a life, you owe a life.
2: Two lives destroyed, but so many more changed forever. Consider Amy, Denise's lake sister. She and Denise had plans to grow old together. They used to meet by the lake and talk about their lives. Amy still comes down here from time to time to reflect and think about her sweet lost friend Denise.
10: How do you want Denise to be remembered?
0: She was a beautiful person, inside and out. Very caring, compassionate, fun, generous. She was a good friend, a good big sister.
2: A woman in the end, great-hearted enough to reach out and adopt two children in desperate circumstances. In the early years, it seemed such an inspiring family story. Denise and her golden boy. Who could have seen the ending?
5: That's all for now. I'm Lester Holt. Thanks for joining us.
6: What is your emergency?
7: I thought my girlfriend was missing. I think she's dead.
24: She was laying in a back bedroom closet.
25: He said, there's no easy way to say this. We found your mother dead. She had let a complete stranger into the condo to take an old computer.
26: Kevin was asking, were there any other people that knew about this computer guy?
25: He was the top suspect in my mind.
24: Since most murders are committed by people that you know, this could be a domestic.
27: It didn't make sense that Chris would murder his fiance.
24: He was spending money on online porn.
28: Did you meet somebody in the chat room?
29: I've sent maybe 2 to 3 emails to her.
30: What was the game plan when you go in for this conversation?
25: My plan was to confront him.
31: I know what happened, but what I don't know is why.
32: You don't know everything.
25: My mom was my best friend.
26: Kevin has shown he's not going to give up.
25: I don't feel like I had a choice. She would have done the same thing for me.
5: A mother murdered, and while detectives pursue one man, her son is convinced it's someone else. I'm Lester Holt, and this is Dateline. Here's Josh Mankiewicz with Behind the Closet Door. If she'd only stayed in the water a little longer, maybe this all wouldn't have happened. Maybe she would have been swimming when it all went down. Maybe she'd still be with us. Andrea Sincotta always felt safe in the pool. And she loved it there. Almost as much as she loved her son, Kevin.
30: Swimming was very important to your mom.
25: Yes, yes it was.
30: Why'd she love swimming?
25: It's a total body workout, and it's very relaxing and graceful. You feel great for the rest of the day.
5: She swam every day if she could. That's how Andrea was, according to her friend Sally. Persistent. Also whip smart. And endlessly positive.
26: When I think about Andy, I think of her as someone who was happy and someone who was comfortable with herself.
5: People who loved her say she knew what she wanted. And her calling in life was grounded in what she loved to do.
25: She was an avid reader.
5: Kermit Frazier had been her friend for years.
25: Andrea was just a brilliant kid. I mean, she was really smart.
5: He wasn't surprised Andrea became a librarian.
6: I said to myself, that makes perfect sense. She was very strongly connected to books.
5: Then came a hot August day in 1998. Andrea was then living in Arlington, Virginia, just across the Potomac from Washington, D.C. She shared a cozy two-bedroom apartment with her boyfriend, Chris Johnson. Andrea's son, Kevin, knew their schedules.
8: He went to work at Home Depot a little before 7 in the morning.
5: Chris worked in the receiving department there. Andrea had that Friday off from the library.
8: Her normal routine, if she was off on a weekday, would be to go swimming in the morning.
5: That's just what she did. Andrea headed out for a swim, checking into the high school pool at 7:40 a.m. Afterward, she stopped by the public library.
8: She had a special project at the library that she needed to go into work for a couple of hours.
30: Even though it was her day off.
8: Right. And then that would have meant she was coming home around 11 or 11:30 a.m.
5: The plan was to meet her friend at 1 p.m. for lunch. Andrea and Chris's answering machine suggested the day hadn't gone as planned.
9: Just checking to see that you're all right. It's 2 o'clock on Friday. Bye-bye.
5: That's the voice of the woman Andrea was supposed to meet for lunch. She made that call because Andrea never showed. Next on the machine was a message from Andrea's boyfriend, Chris.
11: Hi, it's me. It's about 2:15. Looking to try to get home about 5:30. We can confirm whether we're going to the movies or renting a video. Otherwise, I'll see you tonight. Love you. Bye.
5: As the day wore on, multiple messages came from Chris, telling Andrea he'd be a little late.
11: Hi, it's me. It's after 5 o'clock. I have to pick up a couple things. Hi, it's me. It's 5:39. I've left Home Depot.
5: Chris came home around dinner time. No sign of Andrea. He told Kevin what happened next.
8: Her car wasn't there. The door was unlocked, and it should have been locked.
5: Chris walked in, called out for Andrea, then waited for her to come home. He had a snack, took a shower, did some laundry, and waited some more. One of the messages on the answering machine offered a clue as to where Andrea might be.
9: Andy, it's Judy. We have some bad news. Give me a call. I'll talk to you later. Okay, bye.
5: Judy was also a friend of Andrea's. A family member of hers had received a frightening medical diagnosis. So maybe Andrea was with her. Chris called and left Judy a message. He didn't hear back and said he grew alarmed and made more calls. He left a message for Kevin and phoned at least one hospital.
8: And he called to see if there had been a car accident or if there was somebody there by her name.
5: He dozed off around 11:30 p.m., then woke up 2 hours later. Still no Andrea. He told Kevin that's when he noticed the bedroom closet door, usually wide open. On this night, it was mostly closed. Chris opened it and found Andrea.
12: Arlington 911, what is your emergency?
11: I need an officer.
5: A 20-year mystery was just starting.

0: 911, what is your emergency?
1: It was August 22, 1998, about 1:30 in the morning. Chris Johnson had just opened the door to his bedroom closet and found the body of his girlfriend, Andrea Cincotta.
0: What's wrong? What's going on?
2: I thought my girlfriend was missing.
0: Mm-hmm.
2: I hadn't seen her. We were supposed to go out tonight.
0: Mm-hmm.
2: But I figured I'd give her some time. I think she's dead.
0: You think so?
2: Yeah, in the closet. The door was closed, but I didn't look in the closet. She's laying over on her side. She's cold.
1: Patrol officers and EMTs arrived at the apartment minutes after Chris's 911 call. They found no signs of forced entry and quickly realized this was a murder scene.
3: They then called for the homicide detectives and the crime scene people to come process the crime scene.
1: Jim Trainum is a retired homicide detective with the Washington, D.C. Metro Police Department. He was not there that night, but he studied the Andrea Cincotta case file.
3: When they first got here, they noticed that the apartment itself was pretty immaculate. Wasn't really any signs of a struggle.
1: A closer look at the murder scene revealed something else.
3: They noted that the apartment had been vacuumed.
1: It was Chris who noticed that and told police. He also mentioned a few things were missing from the apartment. A roll of quarters, a jar of coins, and Andrea's purses. Nothing of real value, except her light blue 1987 Honda Civic. It was gone. Investigators put out an alert for the car and turned their attention to the victim.
3: When they found Andrea, she was in a back bedroom closet. She was laying on top of some boxes and things like that, facing the back of the closet itself.
1: There was no evidence of sexual assault and no clear cause of death.
3: No stabbing, no gunshot wounds, nothing along that line. So your first inclination is going to be, strangulation, suffocation.
1: If every picture tells a story, then the images from the place where Andrea Cincotta died tell an experienced homicide detective like Trainum a couple of different tales.
3: Since most murders are committed by people that you know, this could be a domestic. Of course, her car being gone, that's kind of unusual. That kind of speaks more to like a burglary, home invasion, that sort of thing. But then again, on the flip side, there were valuables in the house. She was wearing, I believe, a watch and a necklace and things along that line.
1: Later that day, Andrea's son Kevin was awakened by a detective at the door of his apartment, about 3 miles from his mom's place.
4: He said, "There's no easy way to say this. We found your mother dead."
1: She was 52. Kevin Cincotta was 24. And she meant the world to him.
4: I was just trying to process it, and I was thinking or hoping there must be some mistake.
1: Remember, these were the first hours of a murder investigation. According to Kevin, nothing the detective said made sense. The detective didn't even tell Kevin Andrea had been murdered.
5: And you thought, accident? Heart attack? I mean, does he let you speculate about what it is, or he just tells you?
4: He very much encouraged me to speculate. I was in shock, and I said, "What happened?" And he said, "Well, what do you think happened?" And that's sort of how our conversation went.
5: Because he's trying to find out whether you know anything about it.
4: And then, for whatever reason, I said, "Was it a car accident?" He and the officer looked at each other, and he said, "Do you know where the car is?" And I said, "Well, if she had a car accident, then it's probably near the body." And that's when they said that the body was in her closet.
1: That's when Kevin realized his mom did not die from some accident.
4: I said, "If her car is missing and her body's in the closet, you shouldn't be here. You should be out looking for the car."
1: For her friends, there was no softening this agony. Kermit couldn't believe it.
6: I was breathless. What? What? Not what? No. How? Why? Who, when, and where?
1: Sally worked with Andrea at the library, and she had the same questions.
7: The police came and told us that Andy was dead, and I was just crying. I was just sobbing.
1: At the apartment, crime scene techs did a forensic scrub of the scene. What DNA they found didn't lead anywhere, and no prints from anyone but Chris. Now, police narrowed their focus to those who knew the victim best.
5: So, the last conversation you had with your ex-wife was a fight about money.
7: Yeah.
8: When I scraped my car in that parking garage, I was worried that it could be a long process to take care of it. Like a landscaper's first day trimming a hedge maze.
9: I have definitely already been here. Now, was it left, right, or right, left? Well, maybe I'll cut a path out and find my way back later.
8: But it wasn't like that. I filed a claim in under 2 minutes on the Geico app, and they handled it from there. It was taken care of almost as quickly as it happened.
10: It feels good to get help quick. It feels good to Geico.
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8: When I scraped my car in that parking garage, I was worried that it could be a long process to take care of it. Like a landscaper's first day trimming a hedge maze.
9: I have definitely already been here. Now, was it left, right, or right, left? Well, maybe I'll cut a path out and find my way back later.
8: But it wasn't like that. 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It was taken care of almost as quickly as it happened.
10: It feels good to get help quick. It feels good to Geico.
1: Andrea Sincotta's body was discovered after midnight on a Saturday. The next day, her ex-husband, Howard Sincotta, found himself sitting across from Arlington police detectives.
5: Standard procedure is they're going to at least look at you as a suspect.
15: No question. I'm an ex-husband who lives in the area. They would have been negligent if they hadn't looked at me.
1: Detectives wanted to know all about Howard's relationship with Andrea.
15: I met her in high school, and, you know, she was smart, small, dark-haired, attractive.
1: 5 years after high school, they got married. Eventually came Kevin, and the family settled in Washington, D.C. Howard landed a good government job. Andrea became a stay-at-home mom. It looked like the start of a happily ever after life.
5: You're married, you got a good job, she sounds happy, you got a baby. Something goes wrong here.
15: Yeah, the short version is I had an affair and I left.
5: Andrea see this coming?
15: No. Andrea was always hurt and resentful, and I can't fault her for that.
1: Investigators learned Howard and Andrea divorced in 1983. Andrea became a single working mother, devoted to her young son, Kevin.
4: My parents split up when I was 3, and I was an only child, so it was mostly my mom and me.
1: When Kevin was 15, his mother met Chris. They all moved in together and built a happy life.
4: And in the beginning, she was putting herself through library school part-time.
1: By 1988, the year she was killed, Andrea had found her passion for swimming and seemed content at work and at home. The anger over her bitter divorce looked like ancient history. Well, maybe. Police discovered the old resentment started to percolate once again when Howard was thinking of putting in his papers and asked Andrea to accept a smaller portion of his retirement money than she was entitled to. Her response?
15: Angry. You can't seriously expect me to just sign a piece of paper, you know, depriving me of income that the law says I'm entitled to.
5: So that kept you from retiring?
15: Yes.
5: And maybe you were angry about that?
15: I was very upset.
5: So the last conversation you had with your ex-wife was a fight about money.
15: Yeah.
1: For police, all of that was a good reason to take a close look at Howard Sincotta. When they did that, investigators learned on the day Andrea was murdered, he was camping in rural Maryland. Police questioned Kevin, too, and he also had an airtight alibi. And he was clearly a son, grieving his mother.
4: My mom was loyal and loving and intelligent, very, very supportive of me and my independence. She was my best friend.
1: And it was clear to her friends how proud Andrea was of Kevin.
7: How smart he was, how clever he was, how handsome he was. And I was so impressed by her relationship with Kevin.
1: There was one more person on the short list of those closest to Andrea, her boyfriend Chris. In these cases, the boyfriend is almost always a suspect. For Kevin, the thought of Chris as a murderer made absolutely no sense.
5: How was Chris toward you? I mean, stepfather, older brother?
4: Sort of
5: brother?
4: A combination, yeah, combination of stepfather and older brother.
1: Chris was kind of nerdy. According to Kevin, he sometimes called himself an engineer, even though he was really a geologist who worked at engineering firms. Chris was very handy around the house, and Kevin has fond memories of living with them.
16: Chris used to grill right there behind that tree in front of those bushes on the right. He would bring the grill out. We'd have barbecue on Sunday nights. It was really nice.
4: I also really appreciated that he taught me how to drive. And that's really my biggest memory with him.
1: Kevin says Chris was always kind and supportive and had a great partnership with his mom. They were building a dream vacation house together. Chris had construction skills. And Kevin says his mom contributed sweat equity and cash every month for supplies.
4: She had put in half the money and half the physical labor.
5: Half the money being how much money?
4: $250 a month over a period of years.
1: After 10 years together, it was a relationship that seemed to work for both of them.
4: She sort of wore the pants in the family. He seemed to be very supportive. He allowed my mother to do 90% of the talking and emoting.
5: And he just kind of said, what, yes, dear, or you're right, or...
4: Yeah, but it wasn't a yes, dear, like in a condescending way. His body language was very supportive. It was like, yes, yes, oh, I understand. Absolutely, you know, more like that.
5: You describe Chris as sort of this passive guy.
4: That's for sure.
1: Kevin described that behavior as endearing. When police started taking a hard look at Chris, that laid-back, passive personality would land him in a world of trouble.

0: As they began their hunt for Andrea Sincotta's killer, Arlington police immediately focused on her boyfriend, Chris Johnson. That wasn't just because he was her significant other. Chris's calm demeanor on that 911 call had them wondering from the start.
1: We were supposed to go out tonight.
2: Mm-hmm.
1: But I figured I'd give her some time. I think she's dead.
2: You think so?
0: Also an issue, the freshly vacuumed apartment. Police wondered if Chris had cleaned up. And one big question, how could it possibly have taken so long for Chris to notice Andrea's body in that little apartment?
3: This is where Chris and Andrea were living back in 1998. Different people living here, but the layout and the floor plan are the same. So let's take a look. It is less than 900 square feet. This is the living room. That's the kitchen. Through here, one bathroom, two bedrooms. This was Kevin's room here. This is the bedroom. Now, Chris's story is that he was here for roughly 7 hours before he opened the closet door and found Andrea's body.
0: Just a few hours after that, Chris was answering questions at police headquarters. He was interrogated for more than 4 hours. Later that day, a break in the case. Andrea's car turned up on the shoulder of an interstate about 9 miles from the apartment. And out of everyone in the metro area, it was Chris who spotted it as he was driving home.
4: He called me at my dad's house and said that he had found the car.
5: Good news.
4: Yeah, maybe there was blood or DNA or something. But he said, this is going to be the last nail in my coffin. They're going to think I did it because I found the car.
0: Still, Chris did call the detectives to report seeing the car, and he waited on the highway for them to arrive.
6: They did tow it in and have it processed forensically.
0: No DNA or fingerprints were found in the car, as if it had been wiped down. Apparently, the last person to drive it had trouble with a stick shift. The Honda's clutch was burned out. That next day, Chris spent more hours being questioned. The following day, Monday, he was interviewed for a third time. Unlike the first two interviews, police have video from that session. By the way, the police added that black mask over the video.
7: Okay, Chris, tell me, how did you and Andy get along?
1: We got along very comfortably. It wasn't a mad, passionate beginning. It was just a real comfortable beginning, and we clicked.
0: Then the detective asked Chris about the night he came home and found Andrea gone. And what started as a routine recounting of events would soon border on the bizarre.
1: I think I called out her name, but didn't hear anything. I went, I took a shower.
0: Chris's story was loaded with granular detail, like exactly how he did the laundry.
1: I picked up all the baskets, held it over to one side, dropped the bottom one, which is a blue one.
0: Or what he did while waiting for Andrea to come home.
1: And I grabbed the last A&W root beer. I eat approximately four crackers. And then I lay down on the bed.
0: Then he talked about waking up and noticing how the closet door was mostly closed.
1: It's probably open about that much. She keeps the door of her closet open. So I get up, open the door, look down. I look in the closet and I think I see something on the floor. And I look in and then I find her body in the closet.
0: Are you buying this story? Because police were not. They realized Chris must have walked by the closet at least a few times as he did the laundry. The laundry baskets were on either side of the door.
7: Did you already know that Andy was in the closet?
1: No.
7: And you're sure about that?
1: From what I know, yes.
7: Now, why are you defining that? Why are you kind of qualifying from what you
1: know? Because what Detective Brennan's partner said was that my fingerprints were on her body.
7: Mm-hmm.
1: And that her time of death was after I got home.
0: You heard that right. Chris said the detectives told him they had evidence against him, his fingerprints on her neck, and they told him Andrea died after 6 p.m.
1: That does not jive with what I believe happened.
0: What he believed happened? Didn't he know? What exactly was going on here?
7: Okay, did you place Andy in that closet?
1: I do not remember placing her in the closet. Based on what I've been told in this building, I can draw no other conclusion. I.e., that I must have placed her in the closet, because they said my fingerprints were on her body,
7: mm-hmm.
1: and not just on her arm.
7: Mm-hmm.
1: They said her time of death was after I got home at 6 o'clock.
0: Cops wouldn't accept that answer, and they leaned in. The lead detective came in. Now it was 2-on-1.
7: Tell the truth. If what happened was an accident, tell me that was an accident.
1: I have no idea what happened to her.
0: At this point, cops encouraged Chris to imagine what happened that night. And he just went along, explaining how he did something bad to Andrea. That's when this interview went through the looking glass.
1: I hit her.
5: And when you hit her, how do you hit her? Show me how you hit her.
1: Across the neck.
5: With your hand open like that?
1: Yeah. It's like, no.
5: And when you hit her like that, what does she do?
1: She falls.
0: Chris described Andrea hitting her head and how they both fell to the floor.
1: I try to reach for a pulse.
5: Do you feel a pulse, Chris?
1: No.
5: There's no pulse?
1: No.
0: It all sure sounded like a confession. So, end of story, right? Wrong. There was just one little problem. The story Chris told? That's not what happened.
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0: Arlington police had been suspicious of Chris Johnson almost from the moment he reached out to them on 911. And after hours upon hours of close-quarter interviews, detectives were only more convinced they were on the right track. Especially when Chris seemed to just go along with something police had told him.
1: Based on what I've been told in this building, I can draw no other conclusion that I must have placed her in the closet.
0: So, what exactly was he told? First off, it was a lie.
2: In the United States, investigators lying to suspects is a common practice, one that is routinely upheld by the courts. Cops tell a suspect they have evidence that they don't actually have. And sometimes, a lot of times, it works. Both with people who aren't frequent flyers in these interrogation rooms, and also with people who are, in fact, actually guilty. The result is often a confession. And usually, those confessions hold up.
3: Tell the truth. If what happened was an accident, tell me that was an accident.
0: In this case, Chris says police told him in their first interview they knew Andrea died after he got home and that his fingerprints were found on her neck.
4: When you look at that interrogation, what do you say?
5: Old school.
0: Veteran homicide detective Jim Trainum is an expert on police interrogation techniques.
5: You basically tell him, you know, we know you did it. The evidence is there. There's nothing that you can say that will prove otherwise. All we want to know is why.
4: So they're skipping right past the issue of your account of whether or not you did it.
5: That's the thing. The techniques that we were taught back then, they were marketed as a shortcut to close cases. You know, the first thing you do is you identify the person as probably guilty. So if I'm already kind of suspicious of you, and then I start sitting down talking to you, I'm going to start looking for things that confirm my suspicions.
0: And Trainum says that's exactly what he sees when he watches the tape. After more than 20 hours of questioning over 3 days, Chris seemed to be almost in a trance. Less denying and more accepting of the detective's version of what had happened.
6: And show me again how you did it.
7: She's standing right there.
0: Chris said Andrea hit her head as she fell. Except, once autopsy results came in, police realized Andrea did not have a significant head injury. She died of cervical compression. In other words, strangulation. And contrary to what they told Chris, detectives had determined Andrea died sometime before 1 p.m. because she had missed that lunch date. Cops checked Chris's timesheet and talked with his co-workers. He was at Home Depot all day. So, despite their suspicions, police didn't have enough evidence to arrest Chris Johnson.
6: And when you hit her like that, what does she do?
7: She falls.
0: Chris did not tell Kevin about his odd statements to police. He did tell him his interrogators thought he was guilty. Kevin was certain Chris was no killer. He was upset police were focusing on Chris and thought there was someone else who should be on the suspect list, someone he'd already mentioned to a detective.
8: He said, if she was a victim of foul play, who do you think might have done it? And right away I said, the computer guy.
0: The computer guy, a man Andrea met several weeks before her death. Kevin didn't know his name. He was just a nice young guy Andrea met one day when she was home alone.
8: Computers were quite big then. Like, she could not lift it by herself. It was so heavy. So I think in her mind, she had this computer to get rid of, and she needed a way to professionally dispose of it and wanted to do it in an environmentally friendly way. And she walks out of the condo, and there's a big truck that says Trash Masters. And there's a nice-seeming guy right there with the truck.
4: And she says, "Can you want this computer?"
8: And he ends up saying, "Oh, well, we don't recycle computers, but I would like it for my personal use. I've never owned a computer. I need to print out business letters and resumes." And so she thinks, "Wow, I can find a good home for it and do something really nice for someone." And I think that appealed to her.
0: So Andrea invited the young man in, and he carried away her computer and printer.
4: You weren't there. You never met the computer guy. This is all her telling of the story.
8: Correct.
4: And Chris wasn't there when it happened. He spoke to him later on the phone.
8: That's correct.
0: Yes, Chris told police Andrea asked him to phone the young man a few days later because he was having trouble hooking up the computer. If all of this seems a little above and beyond what you'd do after giving away a computer to a total stranger, you're not alone.
4: And both you and Chris said, why are you letting somebody into your house that you don't know?
8: Yeah, more so me. Like, Chris agreed with me, but as usual, he was very quiet about it. But yes.
0: After the murder, Kevin says he kept thinking about that encounter his mom had with the computer guy. Had Andrea's trash become a murderer's treasure? It kept playing back in Kevin's head, but he just couldn't seem to get the lead detective on board.
8: I really tried to make the case that they needed to look harder at the computer guy, and she just sat there the whole time, sort of like a deer in headlights. And then when I got done, she said, okay, what do you make of the fact that Chris found the car? Isn't that interesting?
4: Chris.
8: I was ready to pound my head into a table.
0: A few months later, police were back in touch. It turns out they had been looking into the computer guy.
8: Detective Brenneman called me to announce that the computer guy had been officially eliminated and gave no other information.
4: We eliminated him and that's it.
8: And that's it. I was pretty shocked because he was the top suspect in my mind and I kept pressing her as to why.
4: And she wouldn't tell you why?
8: No.
0: And police still wouldn't give Kevin the computer guy's name. So on the 1 year anniversary of his mother's murder, Kevin took things into his own hands and hired a private investigator.
4: You didn't think police were moving quick enough?
8: Correct.
4: However this comes out at that point, it's not going to bring your mom back.
8: That's right.
4: Why were you so invested?
8: I don't feel like I had a choice. It's like when someone sees someone drowning and they don't really think about themselves and they just instinctively jump in to try to save them. You don't think. You just have to do it.
4: You had to know.
8: I think she would have done the same thing for me.
0: Kevin was 25, past the age when most young men want to build lives of their own. He was working as a cost analyst for a defense contractor. And now, he had a mission. Finding his mother's killer became a quest.

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7: Kevin Sincotta was so frustrated with Arlington police that he'd hired a private eye. Nearly a year after that, and 2 years after his mother's murder, Kevin finally had the computer guy's name. According to the PI, the criminal guy might have been a better title. Meet Bobby Joe Leonard, registered sex offender.
8: I first became aware of him after he was arrested in Fairfax County, Virginia.
7: Tom Jackman knows all about Bobby Joe Leonard. He covers crime for the Washington Post and has reported on Leonard's criminal career.
8: Bobby Joe Leonard is a man born and raised in Washington, D.C., moved into crime in his teen years, and by the time he was an adult, he was robbing and assaulting people and doing time. He was in and out of jail and prison into his 30s.
7: Leonard was back on the street when Andrea Sincotta was murdered. Less than a week later, he was arrested again for assaulting his wife.
8: Bobby Joe Leonard is arrested in Philadelphia, where he's gone to try to reconcile, he says, with his wife. Instead, he chokes and beats her and is arrested for assault in Philadelphia and is in jail when the Arlington police locate him.
9: So it's a relatively short period of time later that they identify him as the computer guy and talk with
8: That's
9: him.
8: Right.
9: And whatever happens in that interview, they don't think it's him.
8: Yeah, he convinces them that, you know, he wasn't there.
7: Police took samples of Leonard's DNA and fingerprints and didn't find any evidence connecting him to Andrea's murder. Leonard served about 2 months for the assault on his wife, about 9 months after his release. He attacked someone else, a 13-year-old girl. And this time, Leonard's M.O. sounded somewhat familiar.
9: The crime had one pretty significant similarity with Andrea Sincotta's murder.
8: He had placed his victim in the closet after choking her.
9: And you think, okay, now this is the guy.
10: Yeah. Yep.
7: So for a second time, Kevin says he tried to persuade Arlington police to look at the computer guy, Bobby Joe Leonard. And for a second time, he says, they declined.
10: I tell them everything that I know. They don't take any notes. And at the end, she said, we're way ahead of you. We know all about Bobby Joe.
9: And it isn't him.
10: Well, she didn't say that, but that was the implication.
9: They're still looking at Chris and away from Leonard.
10: Right.

0: That must have driven you crazy.
1: Breathtaking incompetence to say that the computer guy was eliminated.
2: In the summer of 2000, Kevin actually went as far as taking days off from work to attend Bobby Joe Leonard's trial for the rape and attempted murder of that young girl. Bobby Joe Leonard was appearing pro se as his own attorney.
1: I saw what my mother must have seen. He can be charming. And I could sort of see how she might have felt okay offering him the computer.
2: Despite his charm, Leonard was convicted.
0: And that got him life.
3: That did. In part because of his prior record, which was very long at that point.
2: Kevin's father, Howard, attended that sentencing with his son and told him it was time to move on.
4: So I could argue to Kevin, look, there's a rough justice here. Let this go. Move on with your life. Leonard's in jail probably for life. I know it's not for your mother's killing, but it's not like he's out there scot-free.
0: And Kevin would say,
4: no.
0: Not good enough.
4: Not good enough.
2: After that, the Andrea Sincotta case went cold, ice cold, for a very long time. Kevin wasn't happy about it. Maybe as a release for his frustration, he took up running. And it stuck.
5: I've done 3 marathons and probably a dozen half marathons.
2: Kevin's personal marathon to find his mother's killer continued. So did his relationship with Chris Johnson.
1: Over the next couple of years, we kept in touch and he helped me with handiwork kind of stuff.
2: Eventually, Chris met a woman at the movies and they ended up getting married. After that, he and Kevin spoke less often. Chris moved with his new wife to another D.C. suburb. They got a dog. Chris took up running himself and made friends with a neighbor named Anna.
6: When I first met Chris in 2002, I thought he was a very sweet person, very helpful. I didn't know about what had happened with Andrea when I met him. I only knew that he'd had a fiance and that she had passed away and that he didn't want to talk about it very much. It made him very, very sad.
2: Chris was trying to move on. Arlington, Virginia police remained convinced he had something to do with Andrea's murder. They were equally sure they didn't have enough evidence to arrest him. 20 years passed with few new leads.
7: Not too long after Andy died, we planted a tree in her memory. And so every time I would walk through that parking lot, I would just kind of think about Andy.
2: By 2018, Andrea's son Kevin was 45 and was still making sure everyone knew about his mother's case, including Andrea's old friend, Kermit.
8: I was really happy to hear from Kevin. I also felt kind of sad because he was so obsessed still, and I could hear it in his voice.
2: Kevin was still convinced police were looking at the wrong man. He'd thought seriously about contacting Bobby Joe Leonard on his own. The man he suspected of being the murderer. The man who was locked up for a different crime.
1: So I had an idea to talk to him once his appeals were exhausted.
0: Somebody talked you out of that?
1: Yeah.
0: Who was that?
1: My dad.
0: He said, don't do it because...
1: it's dangerous. You're crazy. He'll play mind games with you. This is not the movies. You don't just go interviewing somebody who you think might have killed your mother. Stop talking crazy. What do you think? You're going to do it and wear a wire and end up on Dateline?
2: Kevin took his dad's advice. He did not speak with Bobby Joe Leonard. And for many years, neither did the Arlington PD. He just wasn't their main suspect.
3: I think that they had made periodic attempts at Leonard, who was in prison for life. But yes, Chris Johnson was still their main suspect.
2: And that's where things stood when a new cold case detective dusted off the file and took a fresh look. She reached out to Kevin.
1: I was skeptical, like, here we go again.
2: Would this be another session with police telling Kevin Chris was their prime suspect? Kevin wanted no part of that.
0: He's not the guy.
1: Yeah.
0: You didn't want it to be him.
1: No.
2: Skepticism in hand, Kevin agreed to speak with the new detective. That meeting was about to turn his world upside down.

0: Kevin Sincotta walked into his meeting with the cold case detective looking into his mother's murder, expecting to hear the same old song. For decades, investigators had suspected Andrea Sincotta's longtime boyfriend, Chris Johnson, was involved in her murder. For just as long, Kevin had been certain they were wrong.
1: I know others have said that I'm biased or I can't be objective in this case because of my involvement. And I am biased. I'm biased in Chris's favor because I had such a good relationship with him.
0: Sure enough, the detective shared suspicions about Chris. Except this time, she showed Kevin something he'd never seen before. The video of Chris's interrogation in the days just after the murder.
2: I think I called out her name.
1: And they're asking him questions. Did you move Andrea's body into the closet?
3: Did you place Andy in that closet?
1: It seemed like forever, like 10 or 15 seconds. And then he says, well, not that I have a direct memory of.
2: I do not remember placing her in the closet.
1: Oh, my God. You don't know? You're not really sure whether you put her in the closet? Are you kidding me?
0: That was the moment when everything turned upside down for Kevin Sincotta. After years of defending Chris, he now thought that the man who'd been his friend and a second father might have been involved in his mother's murder.
1: Just watching that, it didn't seem like he was acting like an innocent person.
0: That sea change in Kevin's thinking gave the detective an idea. She asked him to secretly record a conversation with Chris. So in June of 2018, Kevin arranged a restaurant lunch with Chris. Police wired him with a hidden mic. They'd been in touch, but hadn't seen each other for a while.
4: I was going to say you look different. I probably look different too.
2: No, you look exactly.
0: On the menu was deception.
5: This is the first conversation you've ever had with Chris in which you are 100% certain that he is involved in your mother's murder.
1: That's right.
2: I'll have the grilled chicken salad.
6: Gyro salad, no tomato, no onion.
1: I had an idea of what I now knew that was not consistent with what he had told me, and my plan was to confront him about those things in the hopes that he would tell me the truth.
4: So I've been thinking about
0: Kevin used the 20th anniversary of the murder to ease into the conversation, suggesting a memorial service for his mother.
4: Maybe finally enough time has passed. We could do something.
0: Kevin asked Chris detailed questions about what he did the night of the murder, things he once believed were insignificant.
4: Did there come a point that evening that there wasn't, that you did laundry?
2: That evening, yes, I did.
4: Did there come a point that you vacuumed?
2: Yes.
0: Back in 1998, Chris told police he noticed the apartment had been vacuumed. Now his story changed by saying he was the one who vacuumed. Kevin believed Chris had unwittingly admitted cleaning up the crime scene to get rid of evidence. And then Kevin's new feelings about Chris started bubbling to the surface. Kevin told Chris he'd spoken with police.
4: The police opened the file to me and I saw everything.
2: Okay. Then you don't know everything.
0: And Kevin made it clear he now believed Chris was the killer.
4: I know what happened, but what I don't know is why.
0: Chris denied any involvement.
7: What does she do?
0: And insisted whatever he'd said in that interrogation room was coerced by detectives.
2: I was so f***ed up by their interrogation. The lack of sleep. 3 days without sleep. That they hadn't believed that I had done it.
4: So the things they introduced, it didn't happen that way?
2: Not at all.
4: How did it happen?
2: I came home, didn't even find her till 1:30 in the morning.
4: Don't do that, Chris. Do you think my mom would be proud of that?
2: Yes. Actually, she's probably not proud of me for how I caved in under Harding County Police.
0: This unofficial interrogation went on nearly 2 hours.
4: At least you know what happened. I don't have that.
2: And I can't give it to you.
7: Yes, you can. Because you were there.
4: Stop it.
2: Kevin, I did not kill your mom. And I'm sorry that you did.
0: Several times, Chris denied killing Andrea.
2: You are the victim. I have something to do with it.
0: He did it quietly and politely, in between bites of his grilled chicken salad. All of it in that same casual tone Chris used in the 911 call. The tone that never quite matched the gravity of what was being discussed.
4: You're going to have to live with this for the rest of your life. And you had a chance to do the right thing for me, and you didn't take it. I'm really sorry.
2: I wish I could help you. But I cannot.
5: I can kind of hear you getting angry on that tape.
1: He was insulting my intelligence, and I don't like it when people do that.
0: Chris came close to admitting something back in 1998. But lightning wouldn't strike twice. Kevin Sincotta's legal marathon was still a long way from the finish line. And then, an unexpected confession changed everyone's thinking about what had really happened to Andrea Sincotta.
8: When she came to the front door, she was kind of surprised to see me.

0: From the beginning, Arlington police knew there was a problem with any case against Chris Johnson. Despite his odd behavior and his statements to police, Chris had a solid alibi. He was at work all day, and the coroner's time of death meant he couldn't have strangled Andrea. 20 years later, Kevin still felt the original detectives hadn't thought it through.
1: The 1990s police did a very poor job. They had tunnel vision as far as only looking at one theory of the crime.
0: Which was Chris.
1: Which was a theory that Chris killed her directly, to the exclusion of almost everything else, including that Leonard could be involved. The cold case detective did a much better job, and she was much more willing to explore alternate theories.
0: The new detective told Kevin she was still leaning toward Chris as a suspect, but also had concerns about Bobby Joe Leonard. That could be because of what she found in the case file.
2: First chart's about to begin.
0: She discovered detectives had polygraphed Leonard twice. On both exams, he'd shown potential deception when asked about Andrea's murder. Here he is back in 1998.
2: Do you know for sure if that woman was strangled?
3: No.
0: So in 2018, the cold case detective drove to Wallens Ridge Prison, a high-security castle on a hill in rural Virginia, to speak with Bobby Joe Leonard. He was serving a life sentence for the attack on that 13-year-old girl.
4: 10:10:9:58.
0: The detective made sure there was an audio recording.
4: I probably wondered why I'm here.
0: At first, he had nothing to say about Andrea Sincotta, and then suggested he might, if he weren't facing the death penalty.
3: If this was not a capital case, I would probably talk to you honestly about this case.
0: The prosecutor made that deal and took the death penalty off the table. 6 days later, the detective returned to the prison with a colleague, and Leonard talked.
4: My only request is that please
3: let it be.
0: Leonard spoke about meeting Andrea, how she gave him the computer, then called him later to see if he was having any trouble with it. And then this career criminal described how he took the D.C. Metro back to her home a few weeks later.
3: When she came to the front door, she was wearing a really little skirt type of thing. You know, she was kind of surprised to see me, but she asked me how I was doing.
0: He said she talked about a friend, and then
3: I told her I have to go, you know, but would you mind if I get something to drink before I leave? And she came back with a root beer. And as soon as she walked to the door, I just reached out with both of my hands and grabbed her by the throat and started choking her. And she just lay down on the ground. I mean, there was literally no struggle or fight or anything.
0: In his statement, Leonard gave up details police had held back, leaving no question in the detective's mind. Those were his hands around Andrea Sincotta's neck. Leonard said he put Andrea's body in the bedroom closet and left the apartment. Washington Post reporter Tom Jackman.
5: And he takes her car keys, and he knows what car she's driving from having worked there.
0: Leonard said he started driving home.
3: Driving down 295. And the car broke down. The clutch, something was really wrong with the clutch, and it broke down. I pulled it over to the side. I wiped down what I felt like I had to wipe down and got out the car and left.
0: It was a matter-of-fact confession to murder, the kind police hear all the time. What came next was something out of the blue or out of a movie, and it was something police had never considered. Leonard said it wasn't his idea to murder Andrea. He said it began on that midsummer day when Andrea called him to help hook up the computer in his Southeast D.C. apartment.
3: Asked me, was I able to hook it up and everything. We had a talk for a little while. After that, a gentleman called me.
0: The caller didn't identify himself, but Leonard said the man first asked about the computer.
3: But after that, he just asked me kind of like personal questions, you know, family, work, and he said that he would be back in touch.
0: A few weeks later, Leonard said the same man did call back, and this time there was no talk about computers. Instead came something more sinister.
3: It was more along the lines of, he knows me pretty well. He said that he knew that I had been locked up from 1993 until earlier that year, 1998.
0: Leonard said the man still would not give his name, saying only he was an engineer.
3: And he told me that if I wanted to come back over to the apartment and take care of something for him, he would give me $5,000 in cash, then $100 bills.
0: Leonard said at first the man wouldn't say what he wanted done to earn that money.
3: I just had to keep on pushing him as to what is it that you want done. And he started to tell me about, you know, the woman that gave you the computer, you know, that she was what he wanted done.
4: How was it clear that he wanted you to kill her?
3: Well, he did, because he eventually told me, I don't want you to use a gun. It's too loud. When he said, don't use a gun, I knew that's what he wanted me to do right there, was kill her.
0: Leonard said the man told him to come to the apartment the next day to do the job.
3: He told me that she would be home after 1, I think it was either after 12 or after 1 p.m. that following day.
0: Andrea had scheduled a rare day off. She was at home and not at the library. That was something very few people would have known.
3: You know, and that if I took care of what he wanted me to take care of, I could have the money.
0: Leonard said the man promised the money would be inside a shoe in the bedroom closet. After he strangled Andrea, Leonard said he dragged her body into the bedroom and looked for the money.
5: And then describes going through the closet looking for the $5,000, which is not there. And so there's a big jar of coins, which he takes.
3: I just felt like I got tricked really bad by somebody.
6: You must have been pissed.
3: I was.
6: That you didn't get your $5,000.
3: Very pissed.
6: Did you try to find this guy?
3: No, I never did, because I got arrested in Philadelphia. If not for the fact that I had gotten arrested, I definitely was going to find that person, you know, no doubt about it.
0: To police, it all finally made sense. They believed Leonard was Andrea's killer, and now they thought they knew who had hired him to do it. If Leonard was telling the truth, he'd been stiffed out of $5,000. So the detective set up another sting.
7: I'm kin to Bobby Leonard. He said that you would be able to help us out, that you owe money from before.
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0: I knew that's what he wanted me to do right there was kill her.
1: After all those years, Bobby Joe Leonard's confession had upended this case. He admitted killing Andrea and said a gentleman on the phone had hired him to do it. You may have figured out by now, Leonard told police he was sure that gentleman was Andrea's boyfriend. And that raised one very big question. Exactly why would Chris want Andrea dead? It is hard to comprehend.
2: Why hire a dangerous, violent guy to kill your fiance or girlfriend, promise him $5,000, and then not pay him?
3: I just can't answer those.
2: I mean, it's hard to understand.
3: This is someone who was not willing or able to speak up for themselves in any kind of oral confrontation.
2: Chris, you mean?
3: Yeah. He's not a violent person.
2: So he would need somebody else to do something violent for him.
3: We certainly would not have done it himself. And if you're asking why hire a very violent person, I mean, you don't hire a choir boy to commit a murder for hire. You hire a violent person.
1: There was not a lot of evidence to support Leonard's accusation about Chris. So police decided to try to get Chris himself to confirm Leonard's story by running another sting operation.
4: They tried to corroborate Leonard's confession by getting Chris to talk.
1: Remember, Leonard said he never received that $5,000 for the hit. Police built the sting around that. In December 2018, 20 years after the murder, a wired-up undercover officer posed as Bobby Joe Leonard's relative and approached Chris as he was leaving his house.
5: I'm talking to Bobby Leonard. He said that you would be able to help us out, that you owe money from before.
6: I don't owe him any money.
5: Okay. He just said that you did. It doesn't have to be right this second, but if you could help us, that would be excellent.
6: This is very, very strange.
1: It really was strange. If Chris thought this was a shakedown from somebody in Leonard's family, it was a very polite one. And what exactly did Chris mean when he said he didn't owe any money?
2: He doesn't say, okay, here's the $5,000 I promised him for killing my girlfriend. But he also doesn't say, I don't know what the hell you're talking about. I don't know that guy anything. Get away from here.
4: You're right. He's not violently rejecting them or dramatically rejecting them.
2: And he doesn't call the police the minute they get off his lawn, which I certainly would do if I had nothing to do with it.
4: Did not call the police.
1: The conversation might have been suspicious, but nothing about it screamed out that Chris was guilty. So police staged a second sting designed to amp up the pressure. An imposing 6'4" officer was sent to Chris's house. It was early morning, before sunrise.
7: I think you know why I'm here on behalf of my brother Bobby.
6: Actually, no, I don't know why you're here.
7: Okay. Well, are you going to pay my brother the money?
6: First of all, I need my lawyer. Okay? In case you're Arlington County Police.
7: Okay. Well, I'm definitely not the police, so I have no business with the police. My business with you.
6: I never even heard about your brother until after he was in jail.
7: Okay. Well,
6: no
7: again.
6: Way there's any way that I could do for him.
7: Well, listen. A little bit more listening, less talking. Okay. Are you going to pay my brother the money or not? Because I'm not going to keep coming up here from with me. Keep doing these people reach out to you.
6: How much money is it? There was no agreement.
7: I don't know.
6: I don't owe your brother.
7: It must be something substantial if he set me up here.
6: Are you threatening me that if I don't pay this money, you'll do something?
7: I have no reason to threaten you.
6: Well, right now,
7: but
6: you are threatening me.
7: No, I don't need to threaten you. So, I'm in this conversation.
1: Once again, some of what Chris said was open to interpretation. He still did not call police. He did reach out to this man, criminal attorney Manuel Leyva.
8: He was worried, even though I was telling him, I'm pretty sure this is a police operation. He was worried, what if this is really the relatives of Bobby Joe Leonard?
1: Leyva told Chris to stop speaking about the case with anyone. During the sting operations, Chris had already opened his mouth a lot. And despite their suspicions, police still had one big unanswered question. What would be the point here?
2: It's sort of hard to see what Chris's motive would be if it's him.
4: Right. They'd live together without any problems, no history of violence or really even arguing between them.
2: There's no life insurance that he gets. There's nothing like that.
4: Right.
1: Even Kevin, who was by now convinced of Chris's guilt, could not understand what would be in it for Chris to set up a murder for hire.
3: If Chris was involved, we do not, or at least I don't understand the exact motive. That's true.
1: So what was this all about? The mystery was only getting deeper.
3: I think that she would have perceived it as infidelity.

0: Over two decades, police investigating the murder of Andrea Sincada had focused on two possible suspects, the boyfriend or the computer guy.
1: I don't know what I did.
0: Suddenly in 2018, police were working off a new theory. It was the boyfriend and the computer guy. Murder for hire. It was a little hard to figure.
2: We're supposed to believe that Chris risked his future, prison term, the rest of his life, hiring a killer who he'd never met, who he'd only spoken to on the phone.
3: Right.
0: And why? Why would Chris want Andrea dead? They weren't married, no estate to inherit, no life insurance. Even so, Kevin and police thought this came down to money. Remember, Chris told police Andrea was contributing $250 a month toward the construction of that vacation house. Back in 1998, that would have been a lot of money for Andrea.
2: So we're talking, what, thousands of dollars, but not hundreds of thousands of dollars.
4: That's right.
0: Also, Chris wasn't just spending money on the construction of that vacation home. Back in 1998, he admitted to police he'd been spending time and money in some expensive live camera sex chat rooms.
5: You give them like a credit card number, and they do whatever, take their clothes off or whatever.
6: Did you meet somebody in the chat room and meet with them?
5: Did I meet them? No. I talked with a girl that I've met on the they call it the Intimate Friends Network, and I've sent maybe 2 to 3 emails to her.
0: Online chats at $2 a minute can easily add up. Chris told police he used his own credit card, presumably to keep Andrea from finding out. Now Kevin wondered, what if his mom had found out Chris was throwing away their money on a live porn site?
2: You think that if she'd found out about that, what? Big fight? They break up? She throws them out?
4: I think that she would have perceived it as infidelity.
2: Let's say that she did perceive porn as infidelity. And let's say the worst case scenario is she says, you're essentially cheating on me with this porn website and you're throwing our money away and I'm throwing you out.
4: Right. And then she says...
2: And the way out of that is murder?
4: What if she says, I want my half of the beach house. I won't rest until I take you to court and get my half. And so then his options at that point would have been a life of fighting her for half the beach house or not.
2: I mean, it's thinner than some murder motives that I've heard.
4: If Chris was involved, as Leonard says that he is, we do not, or at least I don't understand the exact motive. That's true.
0: Of course, prosecutors didn't need a motive to put the evidence before a grand jury, so they moved ahead without one. And that grand jury came back with indictments. Bobby Joe Leonard for murder, and Chris Johnson for murder for hire.
4: It was like this huge cloud had been lifted.
0: Now storm clouds were gathering over Chris Johnson.
7: Do you have anything on you that I need to be aware of? Any guns, drugs, weapons, anything that the Alexandria officer...
0: In November 2021, he was arrested as he left his house and spent a few days in the lockup before bonding out. Chris was under house arrest when his friend Anna went to see him.
8: Chris had an ankle monitor on him, and he told me what had been going on, and my heart just went out to him. I mean, he seemed so trapped in that house.
0: Chris was confined to his house for almost a year. In the fall of 2022, his trial began at the Arlington County Courthouse. Bobby Joe Leonard had pleaded guilty to murder and would testify against Chris, who faced a possible sentence of life in prison.
8: I think the trial was incredibly hard on him. He had to relive what had happened to Andy and go through the trauma of being in a trial where he's basically fighting for his life.
0: The prosecution's case. Chris hired Bobby Joe Leonard to kill Andrea Sincada, then never paid him.
9: Arlington 911, what is your emergency?
2: Prosecutors played Chris's 911 call.
3: What's wrong? What's going on?
9: I thought my girlfriend was missing.
3: Mm-hmm.
9: I hadn't seen her. We were supposed to go out tonight.
3: Mm-hmm.
9: But I figured I'd give her some time.
2: The question is, was he looking for help or setting up an alibi? Police told the jury they found Chris's tone oddly calm and detached.
9: I think she's dead.
3: You think so?
2: They played the police interview with Chris's bizarre behavior.
5: Yeah. It's like, no.
2: The state wasn't arguing Chris himself killed Andrea, so what was the point of playing it for the jury? Prosecutors argued it showed Chris was deceitful.
10: And the prosecutor said, look, he's lying.
2: Washington Post reporter Tom Jackman covered the trial.
10: You can't believe this guy. He's a liar. We want to present this to the jury to show him lying, which was odd logic.
2: Because the lie is, I didn't do it, but then he confesses to doing it, and even if that's not true, which it isn't,
10: right.
2: Somewhere in there Chris is lying.
10: Right, and somehow the prosecution thought that was a good idea.
2: The jury heard about the various stings. The lunch sting with Kevin.
11: I think you know I'm here.
2: And the fake relative stings with the undercover detectives.
12: Well, right now,
11: what?
12: You are threatening me.
11: No, I don't need to threaten you.
2: But in the end, the prosecution's case pretty much rested on the testimony of Andrea's confessed killer, Bobby Joe Leonard.
10: It was shocking.
2: On the stand, Leonard spared no detail. He told the jury how he strangled Andrea.
10: Then, you know, something that none of us knew to that moment, which was dragging her body to the bathtub, filling the bathtub with water, and then putting her head in the bathtub to make sure she's not breathing.
2: And then came the true purpose of Leonard's testimony, to convince the jury he was hired by Chris Johnson, that gentleman on the phone. He said in his testimony that voice told him,
10: right,
2: she'll be home that day.
10: Right.
2: Right. That does suggest that he had a conversation with somebody who knew her routine, because that probably wouldn't have been in the newspaper or on the news.
10: Was not. Right.
2: Leonard also told the jury he recognized the phone number as the same one Andrea had called him from. That was something he had not told police originally. How was Bobby Joe Leonard as a witness?
10: He's pretty darn good. He's respectful. He gives detail. He tells a story start to finish that seems quite believable when you sit there and listen to him tell it. It was shocking.
2: What made it so shocking?
10: It's pretty rare for anybody to describe committing a murder, and I've watched a lot of murder trials, and I've spoken to a lot of defendants over the years who never want to tell you exactly what they did. They'll tell you about everything before and after, but not the actual event.
2: According to the prosecution, the evidence was clear. And according to Chris's lawyers, what was clear was that there was plenty of evidence Bobby Joe Leonard was the murderer. And there was none that he was a murderer for hire.
13: He's going to take the word of someone on the phone that he's never met, who promises that $5,000 will be left in the closet if he does the job. Nothing of it made sense.
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0: On a warm autumn day in Arlington, Virginia, Chris Johnson's attorneys laid out his defense. Attorney Libby Van Pelt told the jury Chris is a nice guy who endured years of suspicion.
1: Chris is kind, he's loving, he's hardworking, and he's just a normal dude. He's had his life picked apart by teams of police for 24 years, and it's a shame.
0: She said the whole case was upside down.
1: It's about the manipulative Bobby Joe Leonard and the trusting Chris Johnson, where the police believe the guilty guy who lies to them, and they disbelieve the innocent man who they lie to.
0: She's talking about the lies police told Chris from day one of the investigation.
2: I do not remember placing her in the closet.
0: The defense said Chris made his statements only after cops questioned him for more than 20 hours over the course of 3 days.
3: You can begin by telling the truth, Chris, from the very beginning to the end. And no doubt it's painful. I believe it. You loved her. She loved you.
2: Did I push her? Did I hit her?
3: Chris, don't play those mind games.
4: I don't know what I did.
3: Yes, you do. You absolutely do.
0: Attorney Frank Salvato said he was thrilled when prosecutors showed Chris's vague imaginings about hurting Andrea.
5: We never thought that the prosecution would ever play a false dream vision confession that their own experts have told them was a false dream vision confession to a jury of 12 people. When they did, it was kind of a Christmas gift to us.
0: One of the experts he's referring to is retired homicide detective Jim Trainum. The prosecution talked with Trainum about the case, then didn't put him on the stand. The defense did, and the jury listened as Trainum explained what he says cops missed during their interrogation.
2: Based on what I've been told.
0: He showed us, too.
2: That I must have placed her in the closet.
6: I must have put her in the closet.
7: I must have put her in the closet. When you start seeing those qualifiers like that, that's a classic sign of an internalized false confession.
2: Because
0: what's more, the defense said the tape was irrelevant since the prosecution wasn't accusing Chris of killing Andrea himself. They argued the entire investigation was botched from the beginning. Former FBI agent Dan Riley testified for the defense.
8: The crime scene was mishandled. I saw no indication that any effort was made to recover trace physical evidence, which is, in my opinion, extremely important in every case, especially a murder case.
0: As an example, the defense pointed out police never examined the contents of the vacuum bag.
5: If their theory is that Chris Johnson cleaned up some crime scene evidence, open the damn bag. See what's inside there.
0: As for the star witness against Chris, Bobby Joe Leonard, the defense told the jury Leonard was just trying to get a better deal in prison.
5: What we heard consistently from any inmate that dealt with Bobby Joe Leonard is that he wanted off that mountain. And that mountain was Wallins Ridge, one of the most secure and difficult prisons to do time in.
0: And on the stand, under defense questioning, Leonard told the jury the cold case detective was the first to mention murder for hire. During her prison interview with him, these were her words.
3: I've had murder for hire case, my most recent case, 3 co-defendants, and they'll take the death penalty off.
9: That's where he catches on. That's where he latches on to the murder for hire.
0: Remember, Leonard testified he recognized the voice on the phone, as well as the number that showed up on his caller ID.
1: But his ex-wife, Frances, testified on the stand that they never had caller ID back in 1998.
0: The defense argued Leonard knew Andrea was home because he'd staked her out, not because Chris told him. And that Leonard's story about Chris Johnson was just too incredible.
9: He's going to take the word of someone on the phone that he's never met, who promises that $5,000 would be left in the closet if he does the job. Nothing of it made sense.
0: The defense argued Leonard didn't need to be paid to kill. He'd assaulted women before, for free. Now, Chris's attorneys rested, but they were pretty far from relaxed.
5: Every case that I do is difficult if you take it seriously and you care. But when you have a guy like Chris, you don't sleep.
0: And now this mystery went to the jurors. Who would they believe?
10: One thing that stuck out in my head was, how did Bobby Joe Leonard know to go there that day?
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0: Prosecution argued mild-mannered Chris Johnson was, in reality, a heartless killer. The defense argued, you've already got the killer, the only killer, and it's Bobby Joe Leonard. And while neither side presented evidence about motive, jurors definitely talked about it when they began deliberations. Chen Ling was jury foreman.
10: During deliberations, we talked about possible motives for Chris Johnson. We talked about possible motives for Bobby Joe Leonard, why he would tell the story that he told.
0: Ling thought some of Leonard's testimony rang true, like, how would he know Andrea would be home that afternoon?
10: One thing that stuck out in my head was, how did Bobby Joe Leonard know to go there that day, right?
0: It's a detail Chris would have known. So how did Leonard know if Chris didn't tell him?
10: He's telling the truth, and Chris Johnson did hire him, right? That's one possibility. And there are other reasons, other possibilities that he didn't, and he just made it up. And the question is, why would he make it up?
0: This juror agreed with prosecutors that Chris's behavior that first night was hard to understand.
10: There was a lot of question of, how did he miss the closet door being closed? And he obviously walked past it multiple times. And then how did he just wake up in the middle of the night realizing whatever, right? It could easily believable that that's exactly what happened, right? And just as easily believable that he knew that her body was there and didn't react to it and didn't know what to do with it because he might be feeling guilty at that time.
0: What jurors focused on, he said, was the evidence or lack thereof.
10: Chris Johnson and Bobby Joe Leonard never met in person, that they didn't find any bank records of money transferred, that didn't establish a good enough motive, right, regardless of how good or how believable Bobby Joe Leonard was.
0: This wasn't 12 angry men. Jurors deliberated for less than an hour.
18: And then people started filing back in because they got the text saying that there had been a verdict.
0: Chris's friend, Anna.
18: And then the jury came out and they rendered their verdict of not guilty.
0: Not guilty. Andrea's friend Sally couldn't believe how quickly the jury had done its work.
19: This was a complicated case, so I was shocked because I didn't feel that the jury could have possibly reviewed the evidence in that short of time.
20: What was Chris's reaction?
21: He was, stunned. He's a pretty stoic guy in general, so he didn't show a lot of emotion. But he and his team started hugging, and that was it. They were done. It was over.
0: Outside, the defense celebrated.
22: Chris is innocent. This prosecution has bankrupted him in every way that you can bankrupt a man, financially, spiritually, emotionally, otherwise. We're so happy. Justice was done today.
23: This is a case that the prosecutor should never brought in the first place.
0: More than one juror apparently agreed.
21: So, in a slightly unusual twist, the jurors came to me. Usually I have to chase these people down, but three of them came over and they wanted to talk and they wanted to know, why were we here? They felt like this wasn't a close call. They didn't think it should have gone to trial. They didn't think Chris should have been indicted. They didn't understand it.
0: The Arlington County attorney declined our request for an interview, saying she had to respect the jury's verdict. Police also declined, saying they remained committed to seeking justice for Andrea Sincotta. And while they appreciate our interest in the case, they'll let the court record stand. Neither wanted to answer questions about why this case was brought or how they missed the obvious suspect from the beginning. Arlington County Police say they did their best to investigate this case. And despite his criticism of the police, Kevin says he's grateful for the cold case detective.
24: I think her efforts were heroic in bringing this case as far as she did. I don't need a guilty verdict to know the truth about what happened to my mother. I'm obviously saddened and disappointed, but I accept the result.
25: Mr. Johnson, any reaction?
26: I'm relieved, but it's still a very sad thing that she's gone.
0: Chris Johnson also declined an interview. He did email, saying in part, Arlington made up their minds on August 22, 1998 about this case. The only way that Arlington could proceed with this case was if they drove a wedge between Andrea's family and myself. It took over 20 years, but that is what Arlington accomplished. The case is sure to put a spotlight on police lying to suspects, something many civil liberties groups have criticized. Chris filed a lawsuit for false arrest and prosecution, but it was dismissed. Bobby Joe Leonard, already serving a life sentence, received another life term for Andrea's murder. He declined our interview request as well. At his sentencing hearing, Leonard told the judge he was sorry for what he'd done.
21: He says, I killed a woman who was nothing but nice to me.
0: In the end, Leonard got nothing for his testimony. He's still doing hard time in that maximum security prison.
20: You're 49? Your mom was 52? She didn't get to live the rest of her life. What are you going to do with the rest of yours?
24: I don't know. But I would like my legacy to be someone who never gave up and was relentless in finding out the truth about what happened to my mom and holding the people who are responsible accountable.
20: I think that already is your reputation.
24: If that's how I'm remembered, I would be very at peace with that.
27: That's all for now. I'm Lester Holt. Thanks for joining us. I'm Lester Holt, and on Dateline, the investigator who vanished and the mystery left behind.
28: Taylor was a force to be reckoned with as a police officer and as a mother, to match wits against bad guys. That is what drove her.
29: She was missing. She's just off the map.
28: Correct.
30: Something is absolutely not right. I was suspicious of everyone.
31: Taylor's live-in girlfriend, who questioned her multiple times.
32: She had serious issues with her ex-husband.
1: The divorce had been pretty nasty.
28: I wanted her to be found safe, despite all the bad stuff that had happened.
2: I don't believe Taylor's been harmed.
3: She was the last person that Taylor Wright had been seen with.
31: What can we prove? What can we disprove? There was $100,000 missing.
4: You had to follow the money.
28: Absolutely.
31: We believe we would find evidence out there.
28: The necklace, that was the key.
30: It's kind of like a roller coaster. You're just hanging over the edge, and you're just waiting to drop.
27: Here's Keith Morrison with The Necklace.
5: They could feel it in the heavy air. Barometer plunging, impending sky.
6: It's so big, we would see devastating wind damage throughout the state.
5: This one, Hurricane Irma, they'd heard was huge. Category 5.

0: preparations. Schools would be closed for this one. And one unusual preparation, the love of her life, Taylor Wright, was moving in with her here in her tidy little ranch house until, storm bearing down, Taylor announced she was running an errand and she didn't come back.
1: Started that way. It's a simple missing person case.
0: But if you ask Chad Wilhite and Jeff Brown, then detectives and partners, they'll tell you nothing is simple in police investigations, and this one, far from it. Though at first, it didn't look like a case at all. Except maybe the case of a lover who changed her mind and a jilted party who'd chosen to file a police report. Still, the detective who received it followed standard procedure.
1: He handles it like any other missing person case. He tries to reach out to the reporting person, which was Cassandra Waller, who was the girlfriend of Taylor Wright at the time.
0: The story Cassandra told was complicated. Taylor, she told the responding officer, had just gone through a messy divorce. She'd lost custody of her child. And though she was smart and knew how to defend herself, her life, even with Cassandra, was not exactly stable.
2: Had they been together a long time?
1: They hadn't been together too long. Maybe several months, if I remember correctly.
2: So a fairly new relationship?
1: Yes, sir.
2: Was there any indication of any trouble in that relationship that, she may have just run off somewhere?
1: We had learned after speaking with Cassandra that there had been some infidelity issues, possibly some drug abuse issues.
0: So was she actually missing? Or had she simply left? Cassandra seemed worried enough, she even called Taylor's friends and family.
3: Cassandra called me and told me, like, Taylor's missing.
0: Barbara Evanson was one of Taylor's best friends, and she was concerned right away. If Taylor had just walked out, she, Barbara, would have heard. But Cassandra? She'd never heard of Cassandra.
3: And I'm thinking, who the heck are you? And I was like, okay, that's nice. Who are you? And I'm like, I'm not telling you anything. So, you know, I put the brakes on it, even though I'm very concerned that Taylor's missing.
0: Cassandra also called a woman named Nancy Murchison, who helped raise Taylor as a teenager. And she'd heard of Cassandra, knew she was a friend, but...
4: After Taylor went missing, she called me and said, you know, Taylor and I are in a relationship. I said, no, I didn't know that. So she didn't tell you? No, she didn't tell me.
2: Well, I mean, when Taylor went missing, here's this person, Cassandra, she just moved in with. And
4: the more the story unfolded, I started thinking, you know, is she involved in this?
0: The question the police had to consider, too, if this Taylor person hadn't just left, then did Cassandra have something to do with whatever did happen? They went to her house, searched through Taylor's belongings, her papers.
1: And during the search of all these files, that's when I discovered the check, the $19,000 check.
0: A cashier's check, as good as cash. If Taylor was running away, surely she would have taken it. Police put a note in their daily report, and a local reporter noticed, called her sources.
5: They had confirmed she was reported missing, but said there was no foul play suspected. But they did say, you know, they had reason to believe that she had left of her own accord.
0: But Emma Kennedy, then a reporter with the Pensacola News Journal, filed a story anyway, and the paper ran it for a very particular and surprising reason.
5: Given that she was, you know, a former police officer and a private investigator, that was obviously unusual circumstances. So we did put something out about her being missing.
0: A former cop? A current PI? A very different sort of missing persons case. But meaning what?
2: Taylor had been, at one time, a police officer. Did that factor into what people were thinking about in terms of this case? Like, she'd know how to handle herself.
1: We knew that, and we knew there was a possibility that, well, if she really wanted to disappear, she could. And obviously, we knew she could physically handle herself as well, if it's some kind of possible.

0: will attack.
1: What were you dealing with here?
0: When we started looking into her phone hasn't been in use in several days. Okay, then maybe there is something more to this, and we need to start digging a little bit more deeper.
2: And so, after 10 days, police asked Cassandra to come in and talk to them at headquarters. She agreed, apparently willingly. But as she waited for the interview to start, she sat in the room alone and cried. She wouldn't be alone long. There was a lot to talk about. Questions designed, of course, to find out what happened to Taylor Wright.
3: When we come back, tension and tears in the interrogation room.
4: And I kept texting my dad, like, please, like, whatever. Mm-hmm.
1: Was she cooperative?
0: Very cooperative.
3: What would Cassandra reveal?
4: I can't help but be scared that I'm going to get in trouble for something that I did when I was trying to help.
2: Cassandra Waller and Taylor Wright had been together less than 6 months. But as Cassandra told the police, when you know, you know. The question police had was, did Cassandra know something she wasn't revealing?
0: We questioned her multiple times, actually. Went out to her house and questioned her. She came to the police department. We questioned her there at the police department.
2: This was 10 days after Taylor disappeared. Detectives Will Height and Richard Gagliotti asked the questions.
5: You're free to go whenever you want.
2: They had asked her to bring in all her electronics, the tools that help solve so many mysteries these days.
1: Was she cooperative?
0: Very cooperative. She gave us access to anything and everything we asked for, whether it be her phone, her personal laptops, her work laptops.
2: But Cassandra didn't bring in Taylor's computer. Told them she'd already had a good look at that, snooping for clues about where she might have gone. Now, she told the detectives,
4: I can't help but be scared that I'm going to get in trouble for something that I did when I was trying to help.
5: My intention right now is not to arrest you for anything. I'm trying to find out why your girlfriend's disappeared.
2: So they asked, what did Cassandra find in Taylor's computer?
4: Found out she's in a lot of debt that I didn't know about.
2: Cassandra seemed on the verge of tears again. The detectives noted that and asked her to just talk about her girlfriend.
6: Can you tell me about her? Where did she go? What did she do outside of work? Things that she's told you she's done in the past, places she's went.
2: Cassandra told detectives that after Taylor got divorced in 2015, she dated both men and women. Then she met Cassandra online, and it got serious pretty quickly. Then, over that summer, Cassandra discovered Taylor was sneaking off to Mississippi to see another woman. But after 5 months of some serious ups and downs, the romance was very much on, and Taylor was moving in. It was Cassandra's birthday.
4: My whole birthday weekend was moving her stuff and helping her move. But I didn't mind, because it was like, you know, I brought my
2: relationship. Taylor was happy too, she said, but stressed, very stressed. She was facing a big court date. It was 4 days away. Arguments over money and child support for her 7-year-old son had not been settled. That day she disappeared, Taylor had gone to run some errands with an ex-law enforcement buddy named Ashley MacArthur. Ashley had been a CSI investigator for the local sheriff's office. After they left, mid-morning, said Cassandra, she texted Taylor, "Everything good?" And Taylor responded, "I'll tell you about it when I get home." A few hours later, Cassandra texted again, "Are you okay? Could you reply?" No answer. And then, a little later, Ashley called, worried, said they'd gone riding just to get her mind off her troubles.
4: She was like, you know, Taylor's broke down and cried twice today.
2: Whatever it was, Taylor apparently needed time to think about it, said Cassandra. And she went to some bar after she left Ashley's place, thus not turning up in time for a planned dinner. By 7:30 p.m., Cassandra was really getting angry. And then finally a message from Taylor. I'll call you later. I'm not angry with you, and I should have called, but I just needed to think. I am trying to get my life organized and on track. That was just too bizarre, said Cassandra. Why would Taylor say that the weekend she was moving in?
4: And, like, I kept texting her back, like, please, like, whatever. So, like, mm-hmm. So I texted Ash, and I was like, listen, if you hear anything, like, let me know.
2: And close to midnight, Ashley said she finally did.
4: Ash texts me a screenshot of what Taylor just sent her. She said, hey, Taylor just sent me this. And
2: the text from Taylor to Ashley said, I'm okay. I just need some time to think. The move and court is very stressful. I need a few days to myself. Everything is okay. I'm not doing anything bad. Well, that angered Cassandra even more. Cassandra texted Taylor, I'm saddened that you can text Ash, but not me. You need some days to yourself? What is this all about, Taylor? Which led to this uncomfortable question for Cassandra.
6: Have you ever suspected Ash and Taylor of being involved?
4: I made a comment to Taylor once before because I thought it was funny, like, that they would give each other a kiss. You know, like, I don't kiss my friends.
5: Did it make you jealous?
4: No, I never cared because I didn't sense that anything was there.
2: But do we ever really know the secret places in the lives of our friends? And if we do, would we ever reveal them? So detectives decided to push Cassandra. Was there something she wasn't telling?
3: Coming up.
4: She let me borrow a revolver. Well, like, because I was afraid at first.
3: A gun with one bullet missing.
5: If she was dead right now and you knew, would you tell us? Did you hold her?
4: I didn't
3: know. When Dave...
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2: No secrets in a murder investigation. Yes, Taylor Wright was moving in with her girlfriend, Cassandra Waller. But their romance was nearly derailed a few months after it started when Taylor started sneaking off to see an old girlfriend. So now that Taylor was gone somewhere, all kinds of possibilities.
3: The concern for Cassandra was that Taylor may have ran off with another woman.
4: A woman she had met and had a dalliance with.
3: Correct.
4: So this is kind of a personal life blowing apart here.
3: Could be.
2: And in fact, said Cassandra to the police.
5: Yeah, I told Taylor to get all my life and everything, and she kept begging and texting me, please, just like, hear me out. Meet me at Ashley's house.
2: Ashley's house? Why? She was hurt, of course, and angry, she said, but she agreed. And once she was there, she realized Taylor had asked Ashley to mediate. Taylor called it an honesty night. And said she'd confess everything to Cassandra and Ashley, too.
5: Ashley being defensive of me and, like, explaining to Taylor, like, can you see why Cass feels this way? Like, do you understand this? Like, clearly Cass loves you tremendously. Otherwise, she wouldn't be here listening to you.
2: Infidelity wasn't the only issue, said Cassandra. She suspected Taylor may have used drugs, something that could jeopardize Cassandra's job in the school system.
5: So Taylor, what about the cocaine? And Taylor said, she paused, and then she was like, yeah, I've done it 3 times, though. That's it. She goes, I swear, you can test me whenever you want. It's not an addiction. She goes, I was going through a lot, and I was fighting depression, and I needed to just be up.
2: Honesty night. Revelations for Cassandra. But now, 3 months later, Taylor had left or something. And Cassandra was angry, very angry, and texted Taylor. Right now, I don't want you at my house. You have lied and lied again.
4: So, what would you say your potential suspect list was early on when you realized that there was some serious problem here?
3: Obviously, it would be Cassandra Waller, because they're in the relationship.
2: They searched Cassandra's house and found a gun. A 6-shot revolver with one bullet missing. But Cassandra told them it wasn't her gun. She got it from a friend after Taylor left or vanished or whatever it was.
5: She let me borrow a revolver. Well, like, because I was afraid at first. So I was like, okay, well, with that, like, I'm alone myself.
2: And then things changed dramatically in the interview room. Cassandra had reported a missing girlfriend. The detectives asked her if it was something worse than that.
6: If she was dead right now and you knew, would you tell us?
5: I don't know. That's her. She left.
6: Did you hold her?
5: No, I didn't hold her.
2: This was a woman shaken, not just from being questioned and being looked at as a possible suspect, but quite apparently also with the loss of the woman she'd fallen in love with.
7: We're not trying to upset you.
5: Fine. It's just like the fact that I'm even in a position that she put me in a position where I'm being asked these things. She may not have meant to cause this harm on me, but she did. It hurts because I loved her.
2: So they sent Cassandra home, checked her alibis, looked through her phone records, and eventually they decided Cassandra had nothing whatever to do with what happened. Just wasn't a viable suspect.
3: Cassandra wasn't trying to hide anything.
2: So she was eventually cleared. And later, she talked about her grilling by police.
8: I mean, it's like rapid fire. They're like going really quick. Did you kill Taylor Wright? You know, I lost it. At that point, I broke down and I cried. I maintained my innocence in this entire thing.
2: After hours of talking to detectives, she said the whole experience left her shaken to the core.
8: It's one thing to worry about where your loved one is, but then when you're looked at, it's scary.
6: Did you hold her?
2: Yes, her chat with detectives may have seemed harsh at times, but still, the detectives learned things. Things Cassandra may not have felt were important at the time. They'd keep that to themselves for now and dig deeper into the background of the missing young private investigator's life. A backstory or a series of rabbit holes.
9: Coming up.
10: I posted that one of our investigators, Taylor Wright, was missing. Within a couple days, calls were flooding in.
9: Could Taylor's boss help this case?
10: If she wanted to disappear, she could do that in a moment's notice. She knew what people would look for.
2: Cassandra Waller knew all too well that her girlfriend, Taylor Wright, had unresolved issues. And she shared them with detectives.
8: I just laid everything on the line with them. I said, look, she's just gotten divorced. There's a child involved.
2: Nobody's past is perfect. And Taylor's?
11: Well, there was plenty of baggage.
2: Yes. But somehow, magically, wonderfully, it was going to work out after all.
8: I was so excited about Taylor moving into my house. We decided that we were in a monogamous relationship. It was like, yeah, this is it.
2: Except, maybe, it wasn't. Cassandra went over it and over it. What happened that last day?
8: Taylor gave me a hug and a kiss, and I said, well, you guys have a good day.
2: That's what Taylor and her friend Ashley went off to do their errands.
8: Ashley was one of Taylor's, like, number one friends, and they both were in law enforcement before. They were close friends.
2: Everybody seemed happy. Nothing amiss. But later that day, said Cassandra, the mood got heavy. Uncertain.
8: It was probably about 5. I'm starting to get a little frustrated. I text Taylor and I get nothing. And call Taylor and I get nothing.
2: And when she texted Ashley an hour or two later, where was Taylor? She was shocked at the answer.
8: This was probably 6, maybe 7 o'clock at night. She goes, what do you mean she's not home?
2: Ashley said Taylor left her house around 5, took an Uber downtown for a drink, saying she was stressed out. No idea where she went or how to find her. So Cassandra stayed home, waited, half annoyed, half concerned. And on into the evening, her phone chirped with that text message, the one that was very confusing to Cassandra.
8: I get a text from Taylor saying, hey, I need some time to get my head clear. Like, I need a few days.
2: A few days? But that was it. No explanation. Taylor's boss at the investigations firm, Brian Mulbach, said Taylor was one of the best investigators he had,
12: and she knew all the tricks of finding people or making herself disappear.
10: If you were looking for somebody that didn't want to be found, Taylor was the person to find you. If she wanted to disappear, she could do that in a moment's notice. She knew what people would look for.
2: But once the detectives had talked to Cassandra, they knew whatever had happened, this was going to be a case for them. Especially with how bad things got between Taylor and her ex-husband. Yes, they heard a lot about that from Cassandra, too. In fact, police suggested she phone the ex-husband in North Carolina.
8: So I called Jeff, and I told Jeff what was going on.
2: Jeff was Jeff Wright, Taylor's ex. They'd been married 10 years. Jeff was a Marine at Camp Lejeune, North Carolina, and because their son Drake lived with him, Cassandra offered Jeff a warning.
8: She could be going and trying to kidnap the son because she doesn't have custody, and then they could disappear off the face of this earth.
2: Meanwhile, word was spreading around Pensacola.
10: I actually saw a Facebook post by her girlfriend Cassandra saying that she hadn't heard from her in a while, and I knew that was strange, and tried to call Taylor myself, and she didn't answer, which I knew at that point something was wrong. And I got on my business Facebook page, and I posted that one of our investigators, Taylor Wright, was missing. Within a couple days, calls were flooding in, but most of it was just theories.
2: Theories like maybe some target of one of her investigations harbored a grudge and took revenge.
3: if there was somebody potentially mad at her because of private investigations issues, but we found nothing in there that would lead us that way. And these are some of the
2: stuff. So then the detectives dug into Taylor's background and learned that her story was unusual. Taylor had a rough start. At 13, she was in foster care, but then had been taken in by a neighborhood family that truly cared for her.
13: And she was just so pathetic looking. She had this wet, stringy hair and was small anyway, but she looked so frail, and I don't know what it was about her, but I just said, you can come stay with us.
4: Like a little lost soul who had to be rescued, huh?
13: She moved in and immediately became part of the family.
4: Just like that?
13: Just like that.
12: Nancy's son, Daniel Westhoff.
4: Daniel, what was that like? You suddenly have a sister.
14: Like she said, she fit right in, and I guess she just really wanted a family, and so I think she adopted us as much as, you know, we adopted her.
2: Taylor lived with Nancy Murchison and her sons for most of her teen years and stayed close. And Nancy saw her a week before she disappeared, hadn't heard from her since.
13: She would come and sit in my lap and put her head on my shoulder and say, I love you. Just so sweet. But, you know, to so many others, she was, you know, she was tough.
2: Tough indeed. Wore a necklace with a bullet on it. Back when she and Jeff Wright were married, she did more than just keep things together when he was away on his many combat tours with the Marines. She was out patrolling the streets of Jacksonville, North Carolina, as a police officer, and she was good at it.
15: I thought she was an absolutely amazing person.
2: Barbara Evanson, Taylor's friend, remember, was also a cop. In fact, was Taylor's superior officer.
4: Was she friendly?
15: Oh, that's an understatement. Taylor was one of those people that she wanted to be friends with everybody.
2: Taylor was on the small side, but, said Barbara, she could and did handle big bad guys with aplomb.
4: Being a police officer, you need to know how to sort of exert quiet control, right? How did she do that?
15: She did a very good job at that. I don't think that anybody really wanted to know whether they were going to get, you know, handcuffed and thrown in the back of a car by a 120-pound woman or not.
2: And now, in the middle of some big life changes, she was suddenly gone.
4: Well, what'd you think when you saw that Taylor had sent a text to Cassandra saying, I just need to be alone for a while?
15: That's not Taylor. Something is absolutely not right. She would never say, I need to be alone. If anything, she would have called Nancy and said, Mommy, I need you.
2: But there was no call to Nancy. Taylor even stopped calling Drake up in North Carolina with his dad.
16: She always talked to him and then just suddenly stopped one day.
2: Detective Jeff Brown.
16: It made it even more concerning.
2: So they circled back to that last day Taylor was seen. The day her friend Ashley MacArthur said she'd been so tense, skittish. Time to talk to Ashley. And now, Taylor's story would get a lot more complicated. Coming up.
5: I don't believe Taylor's been harmed. I think Taylor's doing what Taylor does.
9: Questions for Ashley. Very personal questions.
17: Has she ever come on to you?
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2: There's a time when a person goes missing. The brain says something bad has happened. The heart says, keep looking. Going on 2 weeks after Taylor vanished, the detectives were following this very slim thread of hope. She knew how to disappear.
3: I think as time progressed and we started learning she hasn't contacted her kid, okay, there's probably something more to it.
2: There's a basic rule. Talk to the person who last saw her alive and well. And that would be her friend, Ashley MacArthur.
3: They were very close friends. They would go hang out, go grab a beer, go to dinner.
4: They went out of town to, you know, college football games together. Yeah. Very good friends.
2: They'd been introduced by Ashley's husband, Zach, who worked with Taylor in the investigations firm. Zach was ex-police too, a former sheriff's deputy. So three veterans of law enforcement who all spoke the same language in a way, and soon Taylor and Ashley were great pals, even though their lives were quite different.
3: Ashley also has this Pensacola automatic amusement business that her and her parents run.
2: A well-known and successful business that supplied pool tables and jukeboxes and such to local bars. So while Taylor was still struggling to find her footing, Ashley was an established, married mother of one, juggling family and a small company. But she always seemed to have time for Taylor. And now for the effort to find her.
5: So let's start that day from the beginning.
2: Where did she go that last day Ashley saw her?
6: She wanted to go.
2: Ashley confirmed what Cassandra told them. She and Taylor spent that day running errands. First to Ashley's office, then, briefly, back to Cassandra's place.
6: That's, I think, when she got her other bag.
5: So she went and got a bag. What was in the bag?
2: No idea. And she never asked. And anyway, Taylor was fine, same as ever. Until she asked Ashley to stop and run into a convenience store and buy her a mid-morning beer.
6: That was odd behavior. In fact, I said something to her. I was like, beer at this time of the morning? She's like, well, it's 5 o'clock somewhere. I'm like...
5: It's a perfect response.
2: But Ashley decided to shrug it off. She said she could see that Taylor was pretty stressed about an upcoming court appearance with her ex-husband.
6: I mean, she was upset about the dress situation.
2: So Ashley said she suggested they go ride horses for a while for therapy.
3: Ultimately, they made it out to a family farm in Milton, Florida.
7: How far away is that?
3: It was probably close to 45 minutes to an hour.
2: By 4:30 p.m., they were back at Ashley's place, and Taylor got ready to leave.
5: Kind of described to me what the mood was like, the conversation was like.
6: She was fine. She just said that she wanted to go have a beer and that she was going to get an Uber to take her to go have a beer.
2: Ashley said she didn't exactly see Taylor get into the Uber, but...
6: I didn't think any of it because, like I said, she had been drinking all day and was kind of like, you know, just in one of those moods.
2: And to Ashley, that slim thread that Taylor was alive was not slim at all. The Taylor she knew, she could handle herself just fine.
6: I don't believe Taylor's been harmed. I think Taylor's doing what Taylor does. But I don't know, you know, the only thing that I can think, Taylor is a very tough person. You know, she's always carrying weapons, whether it's knives or guns or whatever. She's not an easy target.
2: Why would she be a target? Well, Ashley said she didn't know what was in that bag Taylor picked up. Money? Gun? Drugs? Maybe. Ashley said she knew Taylor had been using, and she was concerned about the dangers that might pose.
6: If I didn't know about the drug situation, I wouldn't be worried about her. I would say Taylor's doing what Taylor does. But then that lifestyle becomes a different group of people.
5: Sure.
6: Which is what I worry about with her.
2: And one more thing. Ashley said it was a little strange. That last day, she noticed Taylor had two cell phones. She didn't know why or what that second number was.
5: Do you think that she could have possibly have contacted you from that other number?
6: It's possible.
5: Would you mind if we dumped the phone?
7: Principally examine your phone.
5: Yeah.
7: Because you were trying to find Taylor.
6: Oh, yeah, I don't mind.
2: No problem, said Ashley. She turned it over. And detectives moved on to more sensitive questions.
5: Has she expressed any interest in leaving Cass at any time?
6: She just...
5: was unhappy with her.
6: I don't think Taylor was 100%.
2: Not quite sure, said Ashley, because she seemed to be interested in other women. In fact...
5: Had she ever come on to you or...
6: Taylor asked me one time if I would have a threesome with her and some guy. And I'm like, no thank you.
2: So, this question.
7: If someone was going to hurt her, who do you think would do it, or who do you think would have done it?
6: I don't know anybody that would want to hurt her.
5: Who do you think would have the most to gain and the most money doing it?
6: I mean, obviously Jeff is the only person really that has any real interest in. I mean, that's the battle that she's going through.
2: Taylor's ex-husband. Detectives already knew a little about that battle. Time for a deeper look into Taylor's marriage and that ex-husband.
8: Coming up.
9: I've never seen her like that before.
10: So angry.
9: She was so hurt.
8: A surprising confrontation leads to an ugly battle.
9: He kept saying, I'm videoing you, I'm taping this, and he called the police.
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0: This is the sound of Claire cooking dinner at home. And that's the sound of a fraud alert from Wells Fargo flagging a charge for a pricey restaurant in Paris. Considering Claire isn't in Paris right now, that seemed odd to the bank and to Claire. Two taps later, Claire says nope to the charge and Wells Fargo is on the case. However you make money work, Wells Fargo can work with that.
1: Wells Fargo Bank, N.A., member FDIC.

0: Homicide detectives here in Pensacola couldn't miss it. It was obvious in every conversation. When Taylor and Jeff Wright split up, it got ugly.
1: In any relationship where someone just outright says, I want a divorce, and you're not really sure why, that mudslinging is going to begin.
2: So, more history lessons. And given it's a divorce we're talking about, had to be two versions of history. Maybe even three.
1: There's her side, his side, and the truth. And nobody really knows the truth. It takes two people. I think that they both played a lot in the ultimate demise of their relationship.
2: Nancy Murchison said things really began to go sour when the military transferred Jeff to Florida. There was a silver lining, though. Taylor wasn't a cop anymore, but...
3: it was an opportunity for her to stay at home, be a mom. That was a good period. I think she made the best of it then, you know, getting to stay at home with Drake.
2: As Nancy saw it, Taylor took on all family responsibilities when Jeff was away for training or on assignment somewhere.
3: Her be-all and end-all was Jeff. Everything Jeff did and said, she supported. She handled everything while he was deployed.
2: And then, according to Nancy, on their 10th wedding anniversary, no less, it all came apart. As Nancy heard it, Taylor got all dressed up for a fancy dinner, and he, total surprise, told her he wanted a divorce.
3: You know, she was betrayed.
4: Betrayed how?
3: He had promised her that if she would move to Pensacola area, that there would be no more deploying. He would be home all the time. And instead, he asked for a divorce.
2: Daniel, who'd spent his teens with Taylor, could see how upset she was.
5: I think what was most disappointing was is she thought that they would all be together finally and live, you know, the typical, American dream.
4: Sure. Give her son the family that she wanted to have. She wanted to give him the right kind of upbringing.
5: Right.
3: Exactly.
6: You won the wish. Now you have to make a wish.
2: Initially, Taylor shared custody of their son, said Nancy.
6: Did you make your wish?
2: But without a steady job and a stable place to live, she eventually agreed, reluctantly, that the boy would have a better home with Jeff. And Taylor seemed to fill the emptiness in her life with a series of relationships, both male and female, and a vow to get even with Jeff.
3: I've never seen her like that before.
4: So angry.
3: So angry. But, I think it was she was so hurt.
2: The hurt culminated at Jeff's house, she said, when Taylor got frustrated.
3: He kept saying, I'm videoing you, I'm taping this, you know, I've got proof that you're acting this way. And she had gone up to him, I think, and poked him in the chest and said, good, video this too. And then she left. He called the police.
2: Taylor was arrested on battery charges. Jeff dropped the charges, but the damage was done.
3: You can't be a cop after that. You can't be. They're not going to, they don't hire you.
7: Taylor's batting practice.
2: It was now all out war, especially played out when dividing marital assets. And Taylor dug herself into a foxhole over one issue in particular, which was this. When they got married, they combined their money, his and hers, and invested it. But a big chunk of it came from a large insurance settlement Taylor got after a bad car accident.
3: She was awarded $100,000 from that accident. And then when she and Jeff got married, they said, we'll put our monies in there with my fund. Well, in the state of Florida, it then becomes marital assets.
2: But Taylor didn't agree with that.
8: Okay.
2: She believed that before their money was added up and split down the middle, she was entitled to take out her insurance settlement, the $100,000.
9: She thought it was hers, but in any marriage, you know, property shared. And so it was just kind of that little tug of war, I guess you could say, you know, for what percentage goes to Jeff, what percentage goes to Taylor, or does it all go to one or the other? And that's what the court case was going to start figuring out that Taylor was going to be going to.
2: And meanwhile, the judge froze the accounts, meaning neither Taylor nor Jeff was to touch a cent of it. But somehow, Taylor managed to withdraw that disputed $100,000 from the account. Jeff was furious. So was the judge.
1: Money can make even the most godliest of people turn bad. And I think that, you know, Taylor felt betrayed. I think that Jeff felt betrayed.
2: The judge ordered Taylor to bring $25,000 to the next hearing or face a contempt charge, possible arrest. Taylor vanished 4 days before that court date. Was she hiding? Hiding the money and herself from that court order?
4: Was it clear what she had done with this $100,000? Where she put it? What was she hiding it? What?
9: Not till we got the bank records back.
2: Which told only part of the story. What role did that money play in Taylor's disappearance? Maybe the ex-husband, Jeff, could help them with that.
8: Coming up.
10: She was very directly saying, I do not want to be with you anymore. This is not working for me, and I want this marriage to be over.
8: Jeff Wright tells a very different story about his marriage and his ex-wife, Taylor.
4: Did you ever feel threatened by her?
10: Yes. She was hostile with a very specific intent, and the intent was to get full custody of Drake.
8: When Dateline continues.
2: Once upon a time, Jeff and Taylor Wright were made for each other, both smart and strong, both committed to public service, and they shared a son. But time and circumstance, and marital battle, when Taylor seemed to vanish from the face of the earth, Nancy must have been one of the first to think the obvious.
4: Were you a little suspicious of Jeff?
3: Of course. Absolutely. I didn't know anyone that wasn't suspicious of Jeff.
2: So how did something that started out so good end up so bad? Jeff's version? Way back at the beginning, when he first saw her, he was bowled over.
10: Our first date ended up with us throwing knives at a dartboard. She liked to lift weights and to flex her guns, you know.
6: Okay, we're getting ready to start the engine.
2: She was different.
6: Here we go. Let's do it.
2: Smart.
11: Taylor's batting indiscretions. Take three.
2: Competitive.
6: Oh, yeah.
12: Nikki.
2: Never dull.
10: She could wear a dress and look very pretty. But don't bite off on that as for who she was. This was a card that she could play. She was hot and she knew it.
2: But the quality that really attracted him?
10: Strength. The strength of her personality. I respected her ability to handle herself. I respected her drive.
2: That drive turned into an ambition to join the Marines. Jeff made a career out of it. Taylor couldn't after that auto accident left her with severe injuries. But when Jeff was stationed at Camp Lejeune in Jacksonville, North Carolina, Taylor found her own way.
10: Since the time she was a very young girl, she knew that she wanted to be a police officer.
4: Did she like it as much as she thought she might?
10: What sustained her was the ability to match wits against bad guys.
2: Matching wits. She loved poker, he said.
4: What did she like about the process of a poker match?
10: She really enjoyed the psychological aspect of understanding an opponent.
4: And to see defeat on the face of the other.
10: To know that they had been beaten, yes.
2: Jeff was often deployed on combat missions. And so at the end of her police shift, Taylor came home to an empty house. But not for long. In 2010, baby Drake was born.
4: Did she stay a good and attentive mother throughout this period?
10: She was very much an ideal mother.
2: The hours weren't ideal for parenting, but her career was taking off. She shattered the glass ceiling, became SWAT trained.
4: You called her a badass.
10: Taylor was a badass in the sense that she was physically strong. She was mentally strong. And she did harness it for good things as a police officer and as a wife and a mother and a friend.
4: But that didn't last, said Jeff. She left the police. The marriage began falling apart. Jeff's version, though, is very different than Nancy's. He didn't betray her, he said. Quite the opposite, in fact. Jeff said it was Taylor who wanted the divorce.
10: She was very directly saying, I do not want to be with you anymore. This is not working for me, and I want this marriage to be over.
4: They went on for a while, unhappily. More bad days than good, said Jeff. Jeff agreed the final blow-up was their 10th anniversary. They were having dinner.
10: I was very much advocating to give it another good hard go.
4: Less so from her, though. I mean, she was not as keen on it as you were.
10: Correct. So that 10th anniversary dinner was me finally laying down an ultimatum, saying, I want this marriage to work. I want, for the health of Drake, I want all this to work.
4: But it didn't. And soon it was War of the Roses. She wanted to see you surrender.
10: I offered her half of my paycheck, all the money, half custody of Drake within the first couple of weeks of the divorce process. I said, the ill will that a bad divorce will cause is not worth it, and she rejected it.
4: He had some regrets, he said, like calling the police during that confrontation. He said he felt like she was trying to provoke him, to get him to hit her. He also said he didn't want to ruin her career. But ultimately, it was Taylor's withdrawal of that $100,000 from their joint account that set up the legal showdown. So, when she disappeared, was she trying to avoid that court date in 4 days? Jeff said he didn't know. But he worried she'd show up in North Carolina and snatch Drake.
13: Did you ever feel threatened by her?
10: Yes, I felt threatened. She was hostile with a very specific intent. And the intent was to get full custody of Drake, etc., and for me to have surrendered in the process.
4: A lot of baggage. Perfectly understandable they'd look hard at Jeff. But not for long, said Assistant State Attorney Bridget Jensen.
14: What kind of reports were you getting back from investigators?
15: Well, I actually think the ex-husband was ruled out relatively quickly simply because he was in the military, and we knew that Jeff Wright was not in Florida at the time Taylor went missing.
4: So Jeff was cleared. He contacted Taylor's friend, Ashley, he said, to find out if she knew what happened.
10: From Cass, I learned the name Ashley MacArthur, found her on Facebook, and I started a dialogue with her.
4: Jeff had an idea that Taylor was still alive and that the missing money might have something to do with it.
10: The money wasn't the concern. Finding Taylor was the concern.
4: Yeah.
10: You can always make more money, but you can't replace a human life. And I can't replace the mother of my child.
4: But where was the money? Find that? Maybe they'd find Taylor, too.
8: Coming up.
4: This was one of those cases where you had to follow the money.
16: Absolutely.
8: Could they find that missing fortune? Cell phone clues were about to help.
17: And you know, we're like, okay, now we're really on to something.
4: Cassandra Waller was distraught and not getting a whole lot of information from detectives about the investigation into the disappearance of her girlfriend, Taylor Wright. But one person who was trying to help her was Taylor's friend, Ashley MacArthur.
18: Ashley helped reaffirm and calm me down a little bit. She was there for me.
4: There for the police, too, always ready to answer their questions. Called them periodically to see how things were going.
19: I was just calling to see if there was any update or anything going on.
4: The update was grim. Taylor had been missing for more than a month. No leads. Except, that is, for the $100,000 Taylor took from a joint bank account with her ex.
14: This was one of those cases where you had to follow the money to know what happened.
16: Absolutely.
4: But that would be harder than expected because no one knew exactly what Taylor did with it. Detectives had found the $19,000 cashier's check at Cassandra's home, but where was the rest?
14: So, hiding money,
17: So we knew that that cashier's check was still a valid cashier's check and that the money was still in that account.
2: The detectives also knew that Taylor probably hadn't gone too far because they found her passport, too.
17: Well, she didn't have a legal way to get outside the country without her passport.
14: You're eliminating all the possibilities.
17: Yes, sir.
2: Eliminating was good, but it also left detectives very little to work with. So they took a deep dive into Taylor's phone and financial records to see if they revealed where the money went. Ashley's phone, too. That would help them nail down an official timeline for the day Taylor disappeared.
17: It was just like, okay, let's start trying to corroborate her statement through the cell phone records.
2: They also tried to track down the Uber Taylor took from Ashley's place. If they found that, they'd finally know where Taylor went next.
17: We checked all local cab companies. We checked Uber. I think we checked with Lyft as well.
2: But?
17: We could not find anyone that had went to that address to pick her up.
2: So they went back to Ashley's interview, reviewed her statements about those last moments with Taylor.
16: She was fine. She just said that she wanted to go have a beer and that she was going to get an Uber to take her to go have a beer.
2: Ashley said she offered to drive Taylor to her car instead, but Taylor insisted on Uber.
20: She denied your assistance, I guess, your help?
16: Yeah, I mean, because I was willing to take her. I mean, she doesn't live far from my house, so...
2: Ashley never saw Taylor get into an Uber or leave her driveway, and if Taylor did go to a bar, she didn't leave a trace of her presence.
17: Most people use their credit card to pay for anything at a bar. So when we couldn't find any usages on that, okay, did she really go and have a drink? And if so, how did she get there?
14: So after she was with Ashley that day, she just disappeared off the map. Can't find evidence of her anywhere.
9: Correct.
2: Those phone records were suddenly more important than ever. But when they finally got them, they only seemed to add to the confusion. Remember, Ashley told the detective she and Taylor went to a family farm about 45 minutes outside Pensacola.
20: The farm is where?
16: It's off of Highway 90 in Milton.
2: But when detectives examined all the cell phone data, it told a completely different story.
17: It showed that, well, no, they never went out to a farm in Milton. They actually went to a farm in Cantonment, Florida, which is the complete opposite direction of Milton.
14: How far out is that?
9: Probably another 30 minutes the opposite way, I would say, of where she said she was easily.
2: Half an hour apart. And as their mapping revealed, along completely different roads. Milton was to the east. Cantonment was to the west.
14: I mean, I can't imagine what your reaction might have been.
17: We're like, okay, well, now we got to figure out why she's out here.
9: Yeah, where was she at? Why was she out there? And why didn't she mention it?
14: Why would she lie to us about where she was?
9: Right.
2: On a hunch, a colleague suggested detectives run Ashley's maiden name, Britt, through a property database to see if her family had properties in Cantonment. And surprise, surprise, they did. Located on, of course, Britt Road, a sprawling farm owned by an aunt and uncle, and it matched the location of the cell phone activity.
17: It's right in the middle of that one particular tower she keeps banging off of up there.
9: Right, there's a pie chart, basically, and it's slap in the middle of it.
14: Wow.
17: And we're like, okay, now we're really on to something.
14: They're doing something up there.
9: Absolutely, and Taylor's phone records coincide with that as well.
17: Correct.
2: So, why did Ashley lie? What was she hiding? They asked her down to the station for another talk. Only this time, they had a plan. One they believed would lead to a big break in the case.
8: Coming up.
17: At this point, she is our prime suspect.
21: She's at that farm. We're going to find her.
16: But she's not going to be there.
21: Then where is she at?
16: I don't know where she is.
21: Where is her body at?
16: I don't know where she is.
21: She's dead, though. I don't believe that.
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2: After a month,

0: believe Taylor's been harmed.
1: Her lie exposed by electronic records showing where her phone traveled the day Taylor disappeared.
2: That's when we're like, okay, she's been killed. If Ashley's the one who did it, right. this is where she's going to be at.
3: It was a large parcel of land with woods all around it.
4: If you're looking for a body, that's not necessarily going to be easy to find.
3: It's a needle in a haystack.
1: Although they were sure Taylor was dead, they had no actual proof. But the clear evidence that Ashley had so blatantly tried to lead them astray was enough to obtain 3 search warrants. Not only for the wooded property, but her home and office too. Now, secrecy was critical. And when Ashley called for updates...
5: I hate to bother you, but I'm spy tech.
2: Yeah, no worries.
1: Detectives were now extra careful about what they revealed.
2: Okay, she's obviously digging, trying to see what we know. So at that point, we all just agree that whatever we talk about stays in this office. It don't go out.
1: When it came time to carry out the search warrants, they decided to do them simultaneously and devised a plan to get Ashley to the station.
2: We set up for her to come in to get her under the ruse that she's going to get her phone back that she's allowed us to download.
1: Once there, they'd question her about the phone records. And if their suspicions were correct, and the search parties found Taylor's body at the farm, they'd arrest her on the spot. As Ashley settled in, she had no idea they no longer saw her as the helpful friend.
2: At this point, she is our prime suspect.
1: Detective Wilhide and a colleague stayed at the station to question Ashley, while Detective Brown went to the farm to supervise the search party.
3: We would team up with search and rescue. They had their canines out there to help us out.
1: Meanwhile, back at the station, detectives did what they could to give him time to search by prolonging the interview.
6: Did anyone else come forward, let you know anything, either they're all friends or anything?
1: But after half an hour or so, the tone turned decidedly more serious.
2: We confront her with all the cell tower information.
7: When we started plotting all the phone calls that you and Taylor were making that day, there were some discrepancies in what you had told us.
8: Okay.
7: We know that you didn't go to Milton when you said you went to Milton.
8: We did go to Milton.
7: Not when you said you went there.
8: Oh, well, I don't know
1: what. Ashley suddenly seemed to be at a loss for words.
2: She started to appear to feel a little bit more uncomfortable with the situation, the line of questioning.
1: Especially when detectives showed Ashley evidence that she'd actually gone to a farm in cantonment.
7: What were y'all doing out there at this farm? So we know y'all were there.
8: We picked up some stuff that Taylor had there that we had.
7: What was it?
8: That she had stored. Some kind of lockbox that she had.
7: Why would you not tell us that originally?
8: Because she asked me not to tell anyone ever.
7: It's not going to
8: I gotcha.
7: Okay.
1: I gotcha? Odd response to being caught in a lie. And then the detectives upped the ante. The day after Taylor disappeared, her phone was still pinging away in exactly the same locations as Ashley's phone. At one point, Taylor's phone was even pinging at Ashley's house.
7: Her phone is communicating with the tower that covers your house.
8: Okay.
7: Not her house, your house. Again, same tower.
8: Right.
7: Same place.
1: No denials or admissions, and Ashley remained remarkably calm as she stuck to her story.
7: Why do you have her phone, or why is she with you?
8: She wasn't with me, and I was unaware that I had her phone.
4: This is a woman who worked CSI. She would have had to have some information about how police solve crimes.
2: Yeah, I would assume she would too, especially with Zach being in law enforcement for several years.
9: Yeah.
1: Just the same, detectives turned up the heat, hoping Ashley would break.
7: Tell me what you did to her.
8: I didn't do anything to her.
4: Can't imagine how a person would feel inside when he or she recognized that you have all this information.
2: And that's what I ultimately told her during the interview, is like, you can either tell us where she's at, we're going to ultimately find her.
8: I didn't do anything to
7: her. You say this, if she's at that farm, we're going to find her because we're executing a search warrant out there right now.
8: That's fine, but she's not

0: Then where's she at?
1: I don't know where she is.
0: Where is her body at?
1: I don't know where she is.
0: She's dead, though. You know that?
1: I don't believe that.
2: Out of the farm, Detective Brown and his team had been combing through dense, wooded areas for hours.
3: The investigators that were interviewing Ashley were texting me, you know, have you found anything? And I'd have to say, no, nothing yet. We're still looking.
2: Downtown, detectives were running out of time and getting nowhere with Ashley.
0: Give me for a second. Don't cross your legs and look at me for a second. Don't let us tell your story. Because this is going to tell us what happened. Don't let us tell something that may not be true. Tell us what happened.
1: I think at this point I need an attorney, because it seems to be that y'all think that I did something to her.
2: The interview came to a screeching halt.
4: You had all this evidence, but not enough to actually effect an arrest at that point.
5: We had no body.
6: So here's the deal. We are taking your phones, your vehicles, and we just conducted a search warrant on your house.
1: Okay.
6: I'm going to give you your keys back.
1: Okay.
6: You're free to leave.
2: No confession, no body, no evidence that Taylor was, in fact, dead. So they hid their disappointment and watched Ashley walk away. No telling what would happen now.
7: Coming up, what really happened out there in the woods? New questions for Ashley, her husband.
8: Hell no.
7: And her cousin.
9: You helped her in any way?
5: No, not on that.
2: Detective Jeff Brown was beyond frustrated. He and his team had spent hours searching the farm on Britt Road, hoping to discover what happened to Taylor Wright. But they found nothing.
6: You're free to leave.
2: And because of that, Ashley, their number one suspect, had just walked out of the police department.
3: It was disappointing that I wasn't able to send him that text. You know, we got her.
2: And then, not more than 10 minutes later, just outside the farm property line.
3: We believe we found something. And when we look, you can easily see what the top of a human skull, kind of encased in concrete and potting soil.
4: Wait a minute. But you could actually see the top of a head.
3: You could see the very top part of it.
2: And when they removed the concrete, they found mostly a skeleton.
3: Then we also found her necklace, and that was the key.
2: That bullet necklace she always wore, found where her neck used to be. After 6 long weeks, the search was over. It was definitely Taylor.
4: How was she killed?
3: They found what appeared to be a gunshot wound in the back of the skull.
4: Execution?
3: It's what it appeared to be.
4: This suggests that she was taken completely by surprise.
3: By one of her friends, yes.
2: Right away, Detective Brown notified his partner back at the station. Arrest her.
4: How'd she behave then?
5: She was, I believe, a lot more quieter that time.
4: Yeah.
5: Definitely a different side of Ashley that we hadn't seen or noticed yet.
2: Then phone calls. Family had to be told. Nancy had to be told. Taylor was dead.
10: I had hoped, against hope, that someone just, you know, was holding her somewhere. It was soul crushing.
2: And then a call that was also investigation. Did Ashley have help?
3: It was always a concern because of Ashley's size. She might have needed help moving a body.
2: And so they called Ashley's husband, Zach MacArthur.
11: Your wife is, she's being arrested this evening and charged with murder.
12: What?
2: They asked him to come down to the station and got straight to the point.
11: Did you kill or participate, or do you have any knowledge?
13: Zero, Jason. Absolutely none. If any person in this world was like, hey, Zach, come help me do something, I would run from that as fast as I could.
2: And Zach had an alibi. He was cleared.
13: Hell no.
2: But there was one more possibility. A young man named Kyle Britt Ashley's cousin. He lived on that farm. And when detectives searched Ashley's phone records, Kyle's number came up repeatedly right around the time Taylor disappeared.
4: In other words, these are phone calls for a specific purpose.
5: Correct.
2: They pulled him in, questioned him for 7 hours.
8: She's not going to go down alone, and she's going to take the world down with her if she can. So if there's any kind of conversation that you had with her,
9: you helped her in any way, none of that.
2: Kyle insisted he had an alibi. And then they understood the reason Ashley kept texting him.
3: Like, hey, are you out at the farm today? And he responds, no, I'm not. I'm at school.
4: Of course, Ashley was calling Kyle to make sure he wasn't around. Ashley went to jail as prosecutors built their case, but she wasn't there very long.
2: Barry and John Barasset were her attorneys.
14: There was a lack of criminal history, substantial ties to the community, so the judge set a bond.
2: And out she went on bail, which didn't sit well with some people.
15: She's walking around free while, you know, Taylor's dead, and it just seemed like it was the biggest slap in the face.
4: What to do? A little digging revealed. 3 months before Ashley was arrested, she was accused of stealing from her parents' business clients. Tom Williams was an assistant state attorney.
5: I'm a fly on the wall hearing this and think there's a good fraud case here.
2: If convicted, Ashley would go back to jail. So they went for it. The family business Ashley ran split profits 50-50 with the bars that rented their jukeboxes and pool tables. But the owners of the Azalea Cocktail Lounge found out she had shortchanged them by about $14,000. Jeff DeWeese was the accountant. He called Ashley for a meeting. But the morning of the meeting, Ashley canceled.
16: Something didn't feel right, so I drove to where her business was. And as I was coming up the road, I saw that it was blocked off by fire trucks and sheriff's cruisers.
2: Because the building was on fire. Looked like arson. Ashley's attempt, alleged Prosecutor Williams, to burn records and maybe file an insurance claim. And so while they prepared their murder case, they put Ashley on trial for fraud and arson. The verdict was a split decision.
14: She was found guilty of organized fraud and racketeering, and she was found not guilty of the arson charge.
2: It was enough to put Ashley back in jail. But that split decision worried the prosecution. The arson charge was circumstantial, and so was the murder case. Mind you, those cases may have shared something else, too.
5: They were different cases with different results, but perhaps the same motive. Greed.
7: Coming up, Ashley on trial.
17: 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They want DNA. They want fingerprints. I didn't have any of that.
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2: August 2019, almost 2 years after Taylor Wright disappeared, Ashley MacArthur went on trial for her murder. Ashley's seasoned lawyer said detectives had gotten it all wrong.
3: There's not a single piece of physical evidence that links Ashley MacArthur to the murder of Taylor Wright. None.
2: Assistant State Attorney Bridget Jensen had no illusions, proving that this pretty, petite mother with no criminal history, was a cold-blooded killer. Wouldn't be easy.
4: What about your case was a matter of concern? Was there a weak spot you worried about?
5: Well, I think the fact that it was wholly circumstantial is always troublesome. Jurors want forensics. They want DNA. They want confessions. They want fingerprints. I didn't have any of that.
4: Well, and in this case, I guess you had a person on trial who knew all about forensics and maybe how to protect yourself in that respect.
5: Maybe.
2: Or maybe not. But first, the prosecutor wanted to address another potential weak spot.
5: The fact that there were so many possible suspects was not good for the state's case.
2: Instead of shying away from that, she took it head on.
5: I put everybody on the stand that was a suspect.
4: You did, yeah.
5: I wanted the jury to see each of these witnesses testify, to look at them, to judge their credibility.
2: She started with Taylor's ex-husband, Jeff Wright, asked him about their contentious divorce and the money Taylor took against court orders.
6: Was Taylor in trouble with the court about that?
7: That's correct.
6: You were in North Carolina at this time?
7: That's correct.
6: Okay. And is
2: there was also Ashley's husband and her cousin, Kyle. And, of course, the prosecutor called Taylor's girlfriend, Cassandra.
6: Now, do you see Ashley MacArthur in the courtroom today?
8: I do. During the trial, that was my first time seeing Ashley, and it was the most uncomfortable feeling.
2: She was the picture of a grieving lover, choking back tears when shown a photo of that bullet necklace, the one found on Taylor's skeletal remains.
6: You'll take a look at that and see if you recognize it?
8: I didn't.
5: I think once the jurors actually saw each of these witnesses, it was clear that it was not any of them.
2: On day two of the trial, the prosecutor focused on Ashley's image.
5: Ashley MacArthur was not this meek, you know, submissive, mild-mannered, you know, little mouse, which is what she looks like.
2: Instead, Jensen wanted the jury to see Ashley as cunning and heartless. She called to the stand three women who told a disturbing tale about Ashley. It happened, they said, the night before Taylor went missing.
9: I heard her say how much cocaine would it take to kill somebody.
2: And then a friend of Ashley's testified that she drove Ashley to a strip club called Babes, where Ashley bought $250 worth of cocaine.
10: She said that she was going to put it in Taylor's beard.
2: She said the next day she asked Ashley what she had done with the cocaine.
6: And what did she tell you?
10: That she put it in her beer and Taylor spit it out because she said it tasted sour.
5: So to hear these conversations, and it wasn't just with one girl, it was with three.
4: The defense attorneys were saying, well, yeah, that's just hearsay. That, you know, maybe it happened, maybe it didn't happen.
5: Of course, and that's what great defense attorneys do say. You have to minimize something that is that damaging.
2: Even though she didn't have any physical evidence tying Ashley to the murder, Ashley was the last person to see Taylor alive, and the prosecutor did have one powerful exhibit, Ashley's police interviews and the lies she told police. The jury heard Ashley confronted with cell phone records that put her at the very place where Taylor's body was found.
11: So really, in essence, you spent, it seems like, at least the large portion of the majority of your day out here.
7: It really wasn't, though.
2: And remember the concrete and potting soil covering Taylor's body? The jury saw a video of Ashley at a Home Depot the day after Taylor disappeared, buying
12: 2 bags of potting soil and the bags of cement.
2: But one thing was missing, the why. Why would Ashley kill Taylor, a woman she seemed to like so much? A motive as old as time. Money. It all came back to that money. Taylor was trying to hide it from her ex-husband. She'd given a big chunk of it to Ashley to hold for safekeeping.
5: There was a $34,000 cashier's check that was deposited into a joint bank account with Ashley MacArthur and Taylor Wright.
2: Ashley was supposed to go to the bank and repay her the day Taylor disappeared. She'd delayed it before, so Taylor texted her. "This is way too important for me not to do today. I'm under a court order, or my ass will get thrown in jail." But Ashley couldn't give the money back because she'd already spent it. Here's Ashley at walk-up ATMs moving Taylor's money around.
5: One was showing Ashley MacArthur withdrawing $8,300 the day after she deposited Taylor's $34,000 cashier's check.
2: So was Ashley spending the money on herself? Well, no, not exactly. It turned out she was spending it on this man, Brandon Beatty, the owner of Styx Billiards, a convicted felon. The two were having a long-term affair, and she was playing the sugar mama with Taylor's money.
6: Was she buying supplies at Sam's Club for your business?
12: Yes, ma'am, she did.
6: Okay. In approximately August of 2017, did she buy your motorcycle?
12: I'm not sure the date, but yes, she did purchase a motorcycle.
6: Okay. Do you know how much that motorcycle costs?
12: I think it was like $8,000 or maybe just a hair more.
6: Did Ms. MacArthur also buy you a boat?
12: Yes, ma'am.
6: How much was that boat?
12: $30,000.
2: After 4 days of testimony, the prosecution rested.
5: There was no question in my mind, and I hoped that there was no question in the jurors' minds, that Ashley MacArthur is the one who killed Taylor Wright over money.
2: But the defense attorneys didn't agree, and they were confident they could prove it.
13: Coming up.
14: How does someone kill someone and then take the body and hide it there without anybody knowing about it?
13: No forensics, no case? What would the jury decide?
8: My understanding is we have a verdict. You could have cut the air with a knife.
15: TuneIn's How To. 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
3: From the start, Ashley MacArthur's defense team, father and son, Barry and John Barrasset, had a strategy. Attack the state's case.
4: We focused on the fact that they did not have forensic evidence to connect her to it.
3: The defense reasoned, with no DNA at the crime scene, no blood evidence, no murder weapon, no proof even of where Taylor was killed, the jury could easily find reasonable doubt.
5: We told the jury, look, you may not like Ashley, and you may think she's a liar, and maybe you think she stole money, but, you know, in this trial, she wasn't on charge for theft.
3: John and Barry Barrasset took turns chipping away at the state's case. Every law enforcement officer who searched the crime scene for evidence admitted to turning up nothing that pointed to Ashley. And it wasn't just the farm. The defense called the crime scene supervisor who helped search Ashley's house and 3 vehicles.
6: Are you aware of any evidence that was collected that established that Miss MacArthur killed Taylor Wright?
7: No.
3: On top of that, they argued that Ashley wasn't physically capable of pulling off the crime, of carrying Taylor's dead body over a fence to the adjacent property where they found it. The defense put Ashley's chiropractor on the stand, who testified she'd been in a car accident several years earlier and left her with a bad back.
8: She was having trouble traveling, sitting or standing, lift overhead, lifting objects off the floor.
3: And the defense argued no one at Britt Farm saw anything out of the ordinary during the time Taylor was missing, ever.
4: The question is, how does someone kill someone, shoot him in the back of the head, there's got to be a lot of blood, and then take the body just over the fence and hide it there without anybody knowing about it?
3: The defense continued to try to pick apart the state's case, like that video of Ashley buying potting soil and cement.
4: The concrete that was found on the body was very coarse, had stone-like pebbles in it, like you might use on a sidewalk.
3: But that's not how the Home Depot employee described it.
9: Is the concrete that this lady purchased, is it textured?
10: No, ma'am. It's like fine dust.
11: Are you suggesting that that wasn't the same concrete and potty soil than what wound up on the farm?
4: Absolutely.
11: But what a remarkable coincidence. Somebody goes and buys concrete and potting soil. A victim is found buried not very effectively in concrete and potting soil. Burial appears to be around the same time.
5: You go back to the photographs, the concrete on top of the body was not fine like dust.
3: As for the 3 women who testified, they heard Ashley talk about poisoning Taylor with cocaine. On cross-examination, they admitted they'd never seen any cocaine. Not even the woman who drove Ashley to buy it.
12: Did you see any drugs?
9: I did not see any drugs get handed off, no, sir.
11: So you didn't buy their stories at all?
5: No. Not at all.
3: And finally, motive. The prosecution claimed Ashley had killed Taylor over money. But the defense said, that's ridiculous.
4: She was from a family that was well-to-do, so it wasn't like this money was the last straw. I had to kill somebody in order to keep her quiet.
3: And John Barrasset told the jury Ashley had good reason to be spending some of that $34,000 Taylor had given her.
5: Ashley MacArthur loaned Taylor Wright some money, and some of this was due back to Ashley for that loan.
3: Father and son felt pretty confident they'd sown enough doubt as to whether or not Ashley had committed premeditated murder.
11: So when the jury went out, what were your hopes, fears, expectations?
4: Our hopes were that they'd find her not guilty of first-degree murder.
3: Nancy and Daniel, who'd sat through the trial, had very different hopes. The not knowing was awful.
13: I was nervous.
11: What about you, Nancy?
14: I was anxious.
7: you know, in your mind, you're going, oh my God, what if they come? What if she's found innocent?
3: They wouldn't have to wait long to hear the jury's decision.
13: My understanding is we have a verdict.
3: Just 3 hours, Taylor's friend Barbara Evanson held her breath.
11: So the jury came back. What was that like?
14: An absolute tense moment. You could have cut the air with a knife.
3: The judge's clerk read the verdict.
15: We, the jury, find the defendant, Ashley MacArthur, guilty of first-degree premeditated murder with a firearm as charged in the indictment.
14: When they read the verdict, that is the only time Ashley MacArthur showed any kind of emotion during that entire trial.
3: Ashley's flash of emotion quickly reverted to the stone face she'd maintained through the trial. But Cassandra, seated behind her, could barely contain herself.
16: We got the verdict that we had been waiting for 2 years, when we finally got the justice that Taylor deserved.
13: I'm going to sentence you to life with a mandatory minimum 25 years state prison.
3: But those who loved Taylor, friends and family members close and far, still suffer.
11: As you look back over the experience, how has it changed you?
7: You know, in so many ways, I feel that I was robbed. You know, I love her and miss her, and that will never stop.
3: Even Taylor's ex-husband felt cheated, having never got the chance to heal the deep rift between them.
17: I wanted our relationship to be repaired to the point that when Drake got married, that she and I could dance together at his wedding and smile and be friends again.
3: But family and friends agree, it was Taylor's son who lost the most. At 7 years old, his mother, gone forever.
14: One of the most important things is for him to know how much his mother loved him and how proud of him she was.
18: Okay. You won the wish. Now you have to make a wish.
14: And most of all, she loved Drake more than her life itself.
18: I love you.
19: That's all for now. I'm Lester Holt. Thanks for joining us.
20: It was rough. It was a rough time for the whole community.
19: It hit her town like a lightning bolt. The strange disappearance of Carrie Olson.
20: It was scary. Everyone loved Carrie.
21: It was so painful.
22: You reached out to Dateline.
21: I did, yes. We started getting people following our page.
19: Where was she? What was behind this? Far from home, a lead.
20: I saw the tattoo and I said, that's her tattoo, isn't it?
19: And 3 caught on camera clues. Someone's in her car. Someone's at her bank. But most jaw-dropping of all, someone's up on stage with a song turned sinister.
20: I couldn't believe what I was hearing and seeing.
19: Could karaoke be a key to this case?
20: My heart was just pounding and pounding.
23: I was sweating. I was nervous. We need to figure this out fast.
19: I'm Lester Holt, and this is Dateline. Here's Andrea Canning with Without a Trace.
24: It's a sad fact of American life. Families separated from their loved ones, gone without a trace. Nationwide, there are almost 100,000 active missing persons cases. Since December 2013, Dateline's online Missing in America series has been telling some of those heartbreaking stories. One of the first came from the heartland, where not everything is serene and pastoral. This is the Quad Cities. Urban. Industrial. Gritty. 4 cities split by the mighty Mississippi River, 2 on the Iowa side, 2 in Illinois. These days, the Quad Cities is a sometimes uneasy mix of old-fashioned Midwestern values and modern urban life, where crime is an inescapable part of the landscape, This is where Carrie Olson went missing in December of 2013.
21: She had a heart of gold, and she made you always feel welcome.
24: Amanda Smith and Carrie were BFFs from the moment they met as 11-year-olds at a neighborhood pool.
21: We were just swimming together one day, and sparks just flew.
0: How do little girls have sparks? What was it about Carrie?
21: She was outgoing, fun. She'd push you in the pool. She'd splash it. She'd give you the best bear hugs. You know, just would send tingles through your body and made you feel so special.
24: The vivacious Carrie was a people person. And according to Sarah Paxton, another friend, a dog person too, she loved her Colby.
20: Her dog, Colby Jack. Colby Cheese. She loved Colby. Colby was like her child.
24: 29-year-old Carrie worked in her father's flooring and carpet store.
0: Carrie was a bit of a mommy and daddy's girl.
21: To us.
0: Is that fair?
21: Yeah.
0: Her dad seemed to do a lot of things for her.
21: He did. If she needed something, he was there taking care of it.
24: But Carrie was trying to find her own way. She lived in her own house and dreamed of one day walking down the aisle.
20: She wanted to be loved. She wanted a family. She wanted something stable in her life.
24: The outgoing Carrie had no trouble meeting guys, but hadn't found Mr. Right.
21: Carrie was such a sweetheart. She's always bubbly.
24: Kelly Hornick is a nurse who moonlights as a bartender at a karaoke joint named Jimmy O's. Carrie was a regular.
21: She was always well-behaved, always there just hanging out with her girlfriends, having a good time. I think they came here for karaoke, and that's a fun crowd.
24: It was at Jimmy O's where Carrie met Tim McVeigh. From the moment they laid eyes on each other, they were smitten.
21: They were flirty with each other. You could tell that they were both interested. It's cute.
24: Tim studied theology at Augustana College. He planned on becoming a minister, but felt he was just too young and inexperienced to live up to the responsibility. So he took a dramatic U-turn and found a very different calling in bars and clubs as the karaoke king of the Quad Cities.
21: He was very good at running karaoke. He was funny. He entertained the customers. He got out there and danced with them. He would sing songs. You know, he's a good guy.
24: Tim, a divorced father of two, was 10 years older than Carrie. But that didn't seem to matter. They were having fun, and Carrie could imagine a future together.
20: She saw everyone around her getting married and having children, myself included. And I know she wanted that.
24: But Tim wasn't interested in having more children, and that was a deal breaker for Carrie. So they decided to go their separate ways. Carrie soon started dating Justin Mueller, an Iraq war vet, with a very different personality from the gregarious, fun-loving Tim.
20: He seemed very quiet, pleasant. He was polite. He was nice. He seemed a little awkward.
1: Despite his quiet and awkward demeanor, Justin looked like a good fit for Carrie. He was closer in age, hardworking, loyal, and he seemed to find a place in her heart. So they moved in together. It was a big step. For Carrie, it was the first time she had set up house with anyone.
24: But right from the start, it wasn't the happily ever after kind of life Carrie dreamed about. The Iraq War left Justin with a difficult case of post-traumatic stress disorder.
21: I felt like it wasn't a good match. All he wanted to do was stay home, where Carrie was always wanting to go out and do things.
0: Did you sort of see that as, like, I can see this is going to be a problem?
21: I did. I saw, like, a clash.
24: Then, just 3 weeks after Justin moved in, there was a problem. And it was a big one. Carrie suddenly disappeared.
2: It was a Monday, December 30th, 2013, the start of a work week.
24: Carrie didn't show up at the store and didn't call in. Not like her at all.
0: Something was wrong.
21: Right. I called her. I could tell her phone was off. It was going straight to voicemail. And I thought about calling hospitals. I just was scared.
24: Not home. Not at work. Not in touch. Where was Carrie?
19: Coming up.
6: It was in the news. It was on Facebook.
21: I even contacted Dateline.
19: A frustrating search for Carrie.
6: It's traumatic and it's overwhelming.
20: It just felt like a needle in a haystack.
19: And maybe signs of trouble.
8: Stomping out, slamming a door. Carrie was upset.
6: grief can sneak in like a thief and steal your joy.
24: That's what seemed to happen when Carrie Olson disappeared. Grief gripped an entire community and didn't let go.
21: On New Year's Day, I did create a Find Carrie Olson Facebook page. People were sharing it left and right, so her story was getting out. I even contacted Dateline, and they published her story.
24: When we posted Carrie's story as part of Dateline's online Missing in America series, it reached 1.9 million people and was shared 42,000 times.
5: Did you feel like that was something that could help, just getting it out on a national level?
21: I think it helped out a lot.
24: Thousands started to follow Amanda's page. Carrie's story united the Quad Cities in a remarkable way. Everyone wanted to help, and everyone was hoping for a break in the case, but they were also on edge.
5: Did you just start to have worse and worse thoughts as you waited?
21: I did.
5: What are you told about what's going on with Carrie?
8: That she did not show up for work. The family was concerned.
24: The family was so concerned they called the police. The case went to Detectives Rick Voy and Bill Thomas of the Davenport Police Department. They say Carrie's live-in boyfriend, Justin, told them he had no idea where she was.
8: Justin didn't have any answers.
24: Justin said he and Carrie had a fight. She stormed out of the house, and he hadn't seen her in 2 days.
8: Carrie was upset.
5: What did she say to him?
9: She said something to him about being stupid.
24: Carrie's ex, Tim McVeigh, was in Las Vegas on vacation when he was told she was missing. He and Carrie were still close friends. Tim said he wanted to help and had an idea. He talked to Carrie's father, Dave, about where to look.
9: Tim told him, hey, she could be at my place. Go over and look. There's a window open. You can crawl into the window and search the house.
5: Dave went over there and searched?
9: Yes.
8: He did.
5: Through the window? Did he see anything?
9: Nope.
24: No Carrie at Tim's. No Carrie anywhere. And one thing left behind at her house was a sure sign something was terribly wrong. Her beloved dog, Colby.
20: Her everything was Colby, just like a little kid. And if she did go somewhere, Colby was either with her or she would make arrangements for Colby. She would never just leave.
24: Colby being at home without Carrie led Detectives Voy and Thomas to a grim possibility.
5: As detectives, do you have to consider that someone might have taken their own life?
9: In a missing persons investigation, that's always a possibility.
24: Amanda gave that theory some weight. She said there was a sadness behind Carrie's bubbly personality.
21: I started thinking that maybe she committed suicide somewhere.
5: Did you think that Carrie was capable of taking her own life?
21: Well, she seemed depressed at times.
24: Still, detectives needed to know more. They executed 2 search warrants, the first at the house Carrie shared with her boyfriend, Justin.
9: The search warrant that we prepared for Carrie's house included everything that Justin owned in Justin's vehicle.
24: Justin's truck was checked and photographed, and a sweep was made of the house. It was tidy, undisturbed, didn't look like a crime scene. Another search was done at ex-boyfriend Tim McVeigh's house.
23: We wanted to get into his residence and see, was she there, was she not there? Were there any clues that we needed to go on?
24: Detective Tina No executed the search on Tim's home.
23: We took lots of photographs because you never know what's going to be important possibly later on.
24: Tim was in the middle of a major renovation. The house was a mess. Random things were strewn everywhere. Clothes, construction materials, rolls of carpeting. But nothing looked like a good lead. Carrie's family was growing increasingly desperate. They wanted to do something, anything. When they reached out to Dennis Harker of the Quad Cities Missing Persons Network, sadly, he knew just what to do.
6: It's traumatic. I mean, it's just a crisis, and it's overwhelming.
24: His own son went missing just a few months earlier.
6: You find yourself being tireless. You know, you can't sleep anyway. You might as well be doing something.
24: Dennis offered suggestions and organization to help find Carrie and keep her story public. It was a remarkable effort. A reward was offered. A prayer vigil became a moment of peace and faith. And of course, there were endless searches. Dennis led one at the Mississippi River, where his son's body had been found.
6: The Mississippi tends to collect a lot of people that go missing.
24: Amanda was with Dennis for one of his river searches.
21: Maybe she had drowned or been dumped in the river. So we started looking along the river, and I was lifting up everything looking for her.
20: I had to do something for her, because she would have done it for me.
24: Sarah Paxton was searching too. She remembers the frustration of trudging through a huge park covered with a fresh blanket of snow.
20: Every search, I felt smaller and smaller, and the world felt bigger and bigger. She was one of my closest friends. I loved her dearly. It just felt like a needle in a haystack.
24: A needle in a haystack. But Carrie's friends and family would not stop looking or hoping. Dozens of tips came in from strangers, well-wishers, even psychics. But it would be something much closer to home that would finally lead to the first clues about what really happened.
19: Coming up.
0: Had you ever heard anything about Justin stalking Carrie?
21: She had told me that he would drive by her house.
19: New questions about Carrie's new boyfriend.
23: It sounds like she was getting ready to maybe end the relationship with Justin.
19: When
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0: the people of the Quad Cities were desperately searching for Kerry Olson, and law enforcement on both sides of the Mississippi were doing their best, pushing the investigation as hard as they could. For Detective Tina Ngo, solving the case became a mission.
1: Finding someone quickly is very important.
2: It is very important. You know, it was bothering me. Where is she? What could have happened to her? We need to find answers.
3: In murder investigations, 8 out of 10 suspects and victim know each other.
0: And that meant taking a harder look at Kerry's boyfriend, Justin Mueller. Detectives started by talking to Kerry's family about him.
3: We rely heavily on the information that families give us early on in an investigation.
0: But Kerry didn't share details of her love life with her family. They didn't even know Justin had moved in with her. It turns out the person Kerry did confide in was her ex-boyfriend, Tim McVeigh.
2: To me, it appeared that they were best buds. They talked daily. Sometimes they would talk over 20 times a day. Their main way of communicating was text messaging.
0: Tim drove straight to police headquarters when he flew back from Las Vegas, saying he wanted to help.
4: I want to talk to you about Kerry.
5: Okay? Absolutely.
4: You know, that's why you're down here,
5: yeah,
4: right?
5: Anything you want to know. I don't know where she is. I don't know what she's doing. I very much want to know because I am concerned.
0: It turned out Tim also had a lot of concerns about Justin, which he shared with the detectives. He said the problem started even before Justin moved into Kerry's house.
5: She called me out of the blue one afternoon, freaking out because this guy, Justin, that she had been dating, was kind of stalking her.
0: It was something best friend Amanda also worried about when Kerry went missing.
6: Who did you think would want to hurt her?
7: I immediately thought Justin.
6: Had you ever heard anything about Justin stalking Kerry?
7: She had told me that he would drive by her house before he ended up moving in. He wanted to be with her so bad.
0: And then there was Justin's post-traumatic stress disorder. Kerry had talked to her about it, and she could relate. Amanda's own military husband also struggled with PTSD.
6: That could be a lot to handle if you're not used to that, and then you start dating a guy with PTSD.
7: It is a lot to handle.
0: Tim told police that Kerry thought her relationship with Justin had reached a tipping point.
5: And she was, I can't do this anymore. I'm so, I can't even keep pretending, that this is going to be okay.
0: Tim then speculated that the problems in the relationship had escalated into that Saturday morning fight.
5: Her and Justin got in a fight. She didn't really want to go back and get into more. She wanted him to learn his lesson.
0: And how did Tim know about that fight? Kerry had gone to his house after running out on Justin in a huff and told him all about it.
2: It sounds like she was getting ready to maybe end the relationship with Justin.
0: Tim went on to tell police that he dropped Kerry back home the next morning.
5: I just watched her walk into the garage.
0: He then borrowed her car and headed to the airport for his trip to Las Vegas. But when detectives spoke to Justin, he said after Kerry stormed out, she never came back home, and he hadn't seen her since. And that made a tip called into police all the more intriguing.
6: You all get a tip that there's a man looking for Kerry in the Milan area.
8: Yes.
0: That deserved a close look because 2 days after she disappeared, her phone, which hadn't been connecting to her cell network, suddenly started pinging in the nearby town of Milan. The man with the tip said the searcher was Kerry's boyfriend.
6: Did you think it was Tim at first, or did you think it was Justin?
3: Justin.
0: But Justin had another story to tell. He said he wasn't in Milan and insisted the fight with Kerry was no big deal, that it was about something trivial.
2: There were some burnt eggs.
6: And she had left that day, slammed the door, and called him stupid?
2: Yes.
0: Justin insisted he never saw Kerry again after that fight. And the morning Tim said he dropped her at home and watched her go into the house, Justin said that never happened.
3: When one guy tells us, I dropped her off here at 6:30 in the morning, and the other guy says she never came in the door, we know there's a problem.
0: A boyfriend who had a blowout with Kerry and an ex who gave her a shoulder to cry on. One of them was lying, but which one?
9: Coming up,
8: A caught-on-camera stunner. Who's that using Carrie's bank card?
2: He is seen on video trying to get $400 out.
9: Carrie Olson's boyfriend and ex-boyfriend had given conflicting stories about the day Carrie went missing, and now police were taking a close look at both of them.
6: That's kind of a tough thing to have to figure out when you've got two potential suspects.
3: One of these two individuals is not telling the truth.
9: Detectives were trying to figure out which one when they came across a significant clue. A trace on Carrie's debit card led them to a gas station where they looked at security camera video. It was chilling. There was Carrie's car. Her debit card was being used, but there was no Carrie. Instead, the person using the card was Tim McVeigh.
2: He is seen on video at the pump trying to enter a number several times. You could tell it's unsuccessful.
9: Tim also tried the card at a drive-thru ATM at the Mississippi Valley Credit Union, but he had problems.
2: That's Carrie's bank. He is seen on video there three separate times trying to get $400 out.
6: The PIN is not working.
2: The PIN is not working.
9: Why was Tim driving Carrie's car and using her debit card? Tim told Detective Voy there was a simple explanation. Even after they broke up, he and Carrie always had each other's backs.
5: She's the kind of friend, if she called me, I would drop whatever I was doing to go help her out, shirt off my back kind of thing.
9: Tim said that's why he had taken care of Carrie when she came to his house after storming out on Justin. And it also wasn't unusual that she lent him her car and debit card, he said.
5: She gave me her debit card. She said, go to the IH Mississippi ATM and get out $400. Then go and top off the gas tank, whatever it takes to fill it up.
9: Tim said Carrie had also promised to drive him to the airport in Minnesota that Sunday. But then she changed her mind at the last minute.
5: She says, just take my car, drive yourself up there, drop me off at home.
2: So according to Tim, he goes back up to his house and he and Carrie get into the car and he takes Carrie back to her residence.
9: And when they pulled up to the house, Tim said Carrie told him she didn't care how Justin might react to her doing him a favor.
5: She was saying, I'm going to walk in the door and say, hey, I let Tim borrow my car to get himself up to the airport. You need to shape up, ship out.
9: Detective Voy questioned Tim's version of events, saying security camera video from the Genesis Health Clinic next to Carrie's house did not show him dropping her off at home.
4: He explained to me then the video cameras on the side of the Genesis where you dropped her off. It does not show you there.
5: It has to show that the car was there.
9: Tim didn't realize it, but Detective Voy was testing him. There was actually no video camera at the clinic. Tim stuck to his story, insisting he dropped off Carrie.
4: You're not on the video, and Justin said she never came in that house. He's home.
5: I don't know.
4: She didn't walk into the garage and then walk away.
5: I'm thinking Justin's probably not being very truthful with you.
9: It was clear one of them wasn't telling the truth, and it was time to find out which one.
6: Did you ask Tim to take a polygraph?
10: Did.
6: Did you give Justin a polygraph?
10: Did.
9: But when Justin and Tim took those lie detector tests, they both passed. And then they both went back to their lives. Still, detectives kept an eye on them, hoping one might slip. One night later that winter, Tim McVeigh, the karaoke king of the Quad Cities, was back, singing in front of a crowd. He sang I Used to Love Her by Guns N' Roses.
11: I used to love her, yeah, I had to kill her.
9: A woman at the bar who was aware of the case knew McVeigh was a suspect. Shocked by his performance, she said she shot this video to document it, then gave it to Detective No.
2: He says, I used to love her, but I had to kill her, and I put her 6 feet under.
11: 6 feet under.
2: Tim knew what he was doing, and to get up there and sing that song, it was sickening.
9: But that song was played frequently at the bar, and Detective No knew that Tim's performance didn't prove anything. So with no physical evidence connecting Tim to Carrie's disappearance, there was nothing she could do. The investigation had hit a wall.
2: It was a mystery we felt something just wasn't right. Something was going on, and we needed to figure this out fast.
9: Carrie was still missing. Winter was settling in, and it would be a long one.
8: Coming up, a brand new clue, this tattoo.
10: I emailed Amanda.
7: There's a definite match.
8: Where will it lead? Police are poised for a major break in the case.
2: That was a huge piece to our puzzle.
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0: April 5th, 2014. Warm weather, finally, after a merciless Midwestern winter. Melting snow led to a terrible discovery.
1: A body had been found in Minnesota that was similar to Carrie's description.
0: It was found unclothed in a wooded area off a country road in the town of Hastings, 300 miles from where Carrie Olson went missing. Police circulated a possible identifying image, the dead woman's tattoo.
1: I emailed Amanda and I said, I hate to say it, but that's her tattoo, isn't it?
2: I had one picture of her tattoo. I sat and compared it to the drawing on that news report.
3: What is that moment like when you look at the photograph of your friend and the photograph of the tattoo in the news report?
2: I was completely empty. I called my mom and dad and I said, there's a definite match for Carrie in Hastings, Minnesota.
4: This is where Carrie Olson's body was found on Saturday night. And tonight, police.
1: We had mixed emotions. Obviously, we wanted to find her, but then finding out what had happened, it was rough. It was a rough time for the whole community. I just sat there. I cried. I lost a confidant. I lost someone I could laugh with. I lost. I lost a very good friend.
0: The funeral was at St. Paul's Church in Davenport.
2: She got to come back home again.
0: It was a day to lay Carrie to rest and remember a beautiful life. But there were still so many unanswered questions.
1: Now we need to find out why. We need to find out what happened.
0: First step, an autopsy. But it couldn't answer the key question for detectives.
5: The doctor that did the autopsy called it homicide by unspecified means.
6: No cause of death?
5: No cause of death.
6: Are you thinking, come on, there's got to be a cause of death?
5: It's rare, but we had seen the photos of the scene, and you can tell that she didn't walk up there and just fall over dead, that her body was placed there.
0: But the autopsy did offer a possible clue.
7: The doctor had found a chunk of carpet in her hair. We remember from January search warrant that Tim had beige carpet rolls in his house.
0: But they also knew that Carrie worked in a store that sold carpeting, so it might not mean anything. Still, the carpet in Carrie's hair and the carpet in Tim McVeigh's house were sent to the lab for analysis.
6: How long did it take you to get your answer?
5: It takes a while. It doesn't come back after the commercial break like on TV.
0: While detectives waited for results, they explored the most tantalizing clue they had received, and it didn't come from Carrie's body. It came from where she was found, Hastings, Minnesota.
7: We knew that's where Tim parked his car before he went to the airport.
0: When Tim McVeigh flew from Minneapolis to Las Vegas the same weekend Carrie disappeared, it turns out he left Carrie's car in Hastings. Why? That's where his girlfriend at the time lived.
6: Pretty big coincidence.
7: Yeah, that's what we call a clue.
0: But detectives needed more. They had to tie McVeigh to the very spot where Carrie's body was found. They did have one long-shot clue. Just a few feet from Carrie's body, investigators discovered this $4 price tag. A Google search showed the tag was for a kid shovel sold at the discount chain Big Lots. Detective Thomas found a Big Lots store in La Crosse, Wisconsin, where that kind of shovel was bought on the same day McVeigh drove to Minnesota. La Crosse is about two-thirds of the way between the Quad Cities and Hastings, but the store's security cameras were broken. No video. So how could detectives tie McVeigh to this purchase? They decided to work backwards.
7: Inside the tobacco outlet, he is seen on video.
0: McVeigh had told police that before driving to Minnesota and the airport that Sunday, he stopped to buy a cigar at this tobacco outlet in the Quad Cities.
6: So you knew exactly what time Tim had been here?
7: Exactly.
6: And where he was going?
7: Correct.
0: The Big Lots in La Crosse is a 3.5-hour drive up Highway 61 from the tobacco outlet. And it turns out the shovel was purchased exactly 3.5 hours.

0: hours after McVeigh bought that cigar.
1: That was huge for us. You leave the tobacco outlet, which is the exact amount of time to get to La Crosse, Wisconsin.
0: But detectives still needed something more concrete to connect McVeigh to the purchase of the shovel.
2: So then we asked for the actual sales receipt.
3: On the receipt was not only the shovel, but a black bag.
2: Black bag.
0: A Desage brand travel bag. It cost only $10, but it was the big payoff police had been looking for.
1: We found it in the garage at Tim's parents' house. That was a huge piece to our puzzle.
0: So on July 18th, 2014, 3.5 months after Carrie's body was found and 7 months after she went missing, Tina Ngo and the other two detectives went to a construction site where McVeigh was working.
1: Tim was up on a ladder, and I said, we have a warrant for first-degree murder for you and concealing a homicide.
0: Tina also brought along her signature accessory, pink handcuffs.
3: You chose to cuff him with your hot pink cuffs?
1: Yes.
3: How did it feel seeing him in pink handcuffs?
2: Good.
3: Was it an extra little jab?
2: Yes. Yeah, for Tina.
1: That was a good moment for us.
4: McVeigh, come on up.
0: Tim McVeigh pleaded not guilty. He was denied bail and put in the county jail. That's where Dateline found him for his first television interview.
5: I did not kill Carrie, and I did not dump her body.
0: Tim said the wrong guy was behind bars, pointing to the fight Carrie told him that she and Justin had that Saturday morning.
3: Did she say what the fight was over?
5: Romantic issues, I guess. That'd be the best way to put it.
3: Of a sexual nature?
5: That was my impression, yes.
3: And then what happened after that?
5: There was some throwing, a couple of things had gotten broken. There was a little bit of a physical altercation between the two of them.
0: Tim said the last time he saw Carrie was when he drove her back to her house just before he went to the airport.
5: She was walking into the garage at her house, alive, happy, as well as could be.
0: Tim said he still loved Carrie, even though they'd broken up. How could he explain this seemingly damning lyric? I used to love her, but I had to kill her, that he sang at the karaoke bar while she was still missing.
3: Maybe not the best choice of song.
5: Well,
3: given
5: I agree with that. Actually, I told my brother-in-law, he was with me that night, I said, why didn't you slap me when I put that song in? It's kind of a bonehead move, but it had nothing to do with Carrie. It was nothing to do with anything. It was a song.
0: But to prosecutors, it was more than a song. It was a look inside the mind of a killer, and they were determined to prove that in court. Tim McVeigh was about to stand trial for murder.
6: Coming up, a showdown in court. One boyfriend accused and another on the stand.
7: She stormed out of the door, and I thought maybe I upset her.
6: What really happened to Carrie?
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0: Tim McVeigh's murder trial started in June of 2015.
13: What I would like to do is...
0: There was no jury. Judge Michael Mearsman would decide. McVeigh's defense attorneys believed they held the winning hand.
14: He had passed the polygraph, so we thought this could be the truly innocent accused here.
0: Prosecutor John McGeehy knew he was facing a tough test.
15: You had no cause of death. You had no weapon. You had no ironclad forensic evidence.
16: I did feel that it could be an uphill battle, that it was going to be a real challenge.
0: As the trial began, McGeehy presented the prosecution's theory as to how Tim did it.
17: Even though there was no official explanation for how Carrie died, the state presented something called burking, a method of suffocation designed to leave no marks by sitting on someone's chest and covering their nose and mouth.
0: To support that scenario, the state called one of McVeigh's ex-girlfriends, Katie Smitty.
18: Are you a little bit nervous?
19: Yes, I am.
18: Why are you nervous?
19: I'm scared of him.
0: Katie described an incident one night in 2013. She said she was startled awake by McVeigh sitting on her chest.
19: I couldn't breathe. He had cut off my air. I couldn't. He's a big man, and I'm not a very large woman. I couldn't inhale.
18: You moved out.
19: Yes.
0: The evidence in Prosecutor McGeehy's case was largely circumstantial, but he still felt it was strong. He believed McVeigh was the last one to talk to Carrie. He had her car, used her debit card, and her body was found just minutes from where he parked her car at his girlfriend's house. And the prosecution had the test results for the carpet fibers found in Carrie's hair. They matched that rolled-up carpet in McVeigh's house.
13: How does a piece of carpet get lodged in someone's hair and remain in her hair? Her head must have been on Tim McVeigh's floor at the time of her death.
0: The prosecutors also used McVeigh's internet searches to show how he was constantly checking the website of the newspaper in the distant town where Carrie's body was found.
13: He knew that he had concealed her body in Hastings, so he started accessing the Hastings Star Gazette in January, wanting to know the headlines when her body would be discovered. He accessed that website 100 times. That is an action of a guilty man.
15: What were you looking for? You don't live in Hastings. It's kind of a
5: newspaper
15: is
5: a newspaper, but I'm not going to answer any questions about that.
15: And why not?
5: All I can say is a newspaper is a newspaper. I don't have any other comments about that.
15: Just interest in Hastings?
5: Move on to your next question.
0: Finally, prosecutors called to the stand Carrie's boyfriend, Justin Mueller. He testified about the last time he saw Carrie.
13: Did you say goodbye?
7: I didn't really have a chance to say goodbye. The way she left, I tried to say goodbye, yes.
0: Justin acknowledged that she was upset with him.
7: And the way she stormed out of the door, and I thought maybe I upset her in maybe some minor way, because I wasn't paying attention to her somehow.
0: As the hours of Carrie's unexplained absence and silence grew, so did Justin's concern and his texts. Prosecutors had him read them in court.
7: Baby, come home. I love you. I'm sorry for whatever I did. I love you. Colby and I miss you. Is everything okay? I gave Colby his pill.
13: Did you get any kind of response?
7: No.
13: Now it's Sunday night at 8:10. Were you starting to get worried then?
7: Yes.
0: Although there was no evidence presented about McVeigh's motive for murder, in closing arguments, the prosecutors offered their theory. He killed Carrie in a twisted fit of rage because he demanded her car to get to the airport, and she'd said no.
20: We see it all the time.
16: that people are murdered for sometimes the smallest little things. And you're just surprised that another human being can do this to another human being. But that's what happened.
17: McVeigh's attorneys, Aaron Dyer, Dan Dalton, and John Rood, argued that the prosecution's theory of motive was preposterous.
14: The idea that he could kill her and take her car to just get a ride to Minnesota, I think, is laughable.
20: They didn't have a cause of death, so how do you point the finger at somebody?
17: The defense didn't produce any witnesses of their own. Instead, they aggressively challenged the state's witnesses, like that former girlfriend. The defense tried to show McVeigh was more playful than violent.
21: You said, and I finally did get him off me, he said he was just playing around, but you didn't find him fucking.
19: Yes.
21: He wasn't striking you, right?
19: No, he was not striking me. He's okay, never struck me. Yes.
17: Defense attorneys also attacked Detective Bill Thomas, who traced that kid's shovel to a Big Lots store in Wisconsin.
22: You have no videos of that transaction, right?
23: No.
22: You have no receipts with Tim's name on any of them from that date, right?
23: No, it was paid by cash.
17: The defense confronted Justin Mueller. Police said he was spotted in the town where Carrie's phone last pinged, but he wouldn't admit it.
21: Do you remember being in the Milan area and all that during that week?
7: No.
20: His phone records put his phone, at the very least, in Milan. Another person indicated to police that he was seen in Milan.
15: What do you make of that?
14: I think it's a huge hole in the prosecution's case.
17: The defense also challenged the state's evidence, like the carpet fibers found in Carrie's hair that investigators said matched the carpeting in McVeigh's house.
20: She worked in a carpet store. So just because it happened to be in her hair certainly doesn't indicate anyone intentionally killed anybody.
17: They even challenged the idea that a crime had been committed at all.
24: How did she get there? We don't know. How did she die? We don't know. It's one of the biggest mysteries that not even Sherlock Holmes, I don't think, could solve.
17: Tim McVeigh declined to take the stand in his own defense, but he maintains that he's a family man who loves his kids, not the violent thug described in court.
5: I'm just not that kind of person.
19: I couldn't inhale.
15: You were accused by Katie Schmitty, though, of...
5: Well, that was a lie.
15: ...getting violent.
5: That was a lie.
15: Did you kill Carrie?
5: I did not.
15: There's a lot of coincidences going on. Terrible coincidences for you.
5: I agree, yeah.
15: What do you say to those people watching who just maybe don't believe you right now?
5: All I can say is what I know. I know that I did not kill Carrie. She was a beautiful person, a wonderful friend, a lover, a confidant. She meant the world to me.
25: And it's been the end of a long trial.
17: After more than 2 weeks of testimony and argument, Judge Meersman was ready to give his verdict.
25: Timothy McVeigh, I'm finding you guilty of count one murder, count two concealment of a homicidal death.
26: I jumped out of my seat. I was so excited and happy.
17: Tim McVeigh was stoic, showing no emotion. And 3 months later, he was just as stoic when the judge sentenced him to 45 years in prison.
25: I believe you killed him. And the saddest part is you killed her for a car and some money.
17: For Justin Mueller, the cloud of suspicion finally lifted. For Carrie's family and friends, the verdict meant justice and bittersweet relief.
27: I just bowed my head and started crying. And it felt just like this huge weight was gone.
17: But justice for Carrie still couldn't explain the why.
27: If it was over a ride to Minnesota, a car and money, it's not a very good why.
15: What will you miss most about Carrie?
26: What I ultimately miss is she's not there pulling in the driveway, honking, you know, announcing that she's here. She had a heart of gold. She was there for everybody.
27: She had a lot of hope for her future. She had everything to live for.
6: That's all for now. I'm Lester Holt. Thanks for joining us.
27: They were party girls.
6: They were out for fun. The beauty queen, the troublemaker, and the girl next door.
27: She was really, really cute, blonde hair.
6: One met the guy of her dreams, love at first sight, but at second glance, trouble. Pregnant at 16.
7: He wanted to be married. He didn't want to do that.
27: Mm-hmm.
6: Then one night, an ambush. Someone shot on the bedroom floor. A teenage mom at the center of a murder mystery.
15: Fingers were pointed everywhere at everybody.
6: Who had a motive to kill?
1: I'm Lester Holt, and this is Dateline.
6: Here's Keith Morrison with Mean Girls.
2: An interesting species, teenage girls. Some are sweet. Some are not. We call them mean girls. And some in particular, as you're about to see, could be very mean indeed. It was 1997 when their story began, here in the high desert north of L.A., Lancaster, California. There was Sarah Chapin, then 18, a cheerleader and local beauty queen.
3: The winner of the 1997 Miss Lancaster pageant is Sarah Chapin!
7: You were a pretty popular kid in high school.
15: I wasn't really popular, but I was a cheerleader.
7: Which helps.
15: Yes.
7: Yes.
2: Amy Priestmeyer, 16, sporty, an AP student who looked like a girl next door.
15: Amy and I were just two goofballs. And we had a lot of fun. Yeah, we partied. But things didn't get as serious until I think Jennifer came in the picture, and Jennifer and Amy became good friends.
2: Jennifer Kellogg, 18, a little dangerous, catalyst for mischief, or worse.
15: Jennifer was the wild child. She was on the dance team in high school, and she was the bolder one of any of us, and she was always there for you if you needed her, and especially if you got in trouble, she helped you get in trouble.
7: She was the one your parents warned you about.
15: Yes.
2: Then there was Shaylin Cowell, 16, perhaps a little less street smart than the others, but drawn in by it all too, even if some of the others weren't that nice.
8: They were fun girls, but they just always had an agenda on their mind of everyone owing them something, kind of. Their parents weren't going to tell them what to do, and they just wanted to just be free.
2: The girls just wanted to have fun, stay up late, meet guys, drink, do drugs. That was the type of freedom they were looking for, and which they found in the summer of 97, along with the rest of what happened.
9: Yeah. 911, what's your emergency?
27: Oh, my God, help me! Happened.
2: So what did happen? It began just after New Year's the previous winter. There was this house party.
15: Amy's parents went out of town, and so Amy said, let's just invite some people over, have a good time.
2: Shaylin came along, of course.
8: They were drinking, just kind of acting a little bit outrageous, you know, smoking, drinking, partying.
2: Sarah was there, and Amy. Jennifer, too.
8: They were party girls.
7: A little on the wild side.
8: Huh? Yeah. They wanted to be adults before their time. They wanted to grow up. They didn't want anyone telling them what to do.
2: But one of the people at that party actually was an adult, or close to it. Shaylin's brother Ricky came to the party. Ricky was almost 21. He was done with school, and he was working full-time at his family's electricity business. High-voltage lines, dangerous stuff, which paid very well. In fact, Ricky was the proud owner of a new BMW. And though he still lived at home, he was, if anything, mature for his years. Which mattered not a bit to the girls at the house party. To them, he was tall and good-looking, and what else mattered besides that?
15: Amy and one of our other friends were kind of fighting over him. They both had a little thing for him.
7: Right away, boom, she wanted him, huh?
15: Well, when you're a teenage girl and you see a cute guy, of course.
7: Yeah.
15: Everything falls into place.
2: Well, it certainly did.
16: Was he crazy about her to begin with?
8: Yeah. He met her and it was like instantly.
2: They were together from that very first night. It didn't seem to matter to Ricky that Amy was still in high school, was just a sophomore. They were in love. He took her away on trips. He bought her lots of gifts. But when he introduced her to his parents, Debbie and Rick Sr., they were not quite so bowled over by Amy.
0: She just manipulated him. She was really, really cute, really petite, blonde hair.
4: Wrapped him around her little finger.
10: Yep.
4: And you saw that happening?
10: Yes.
0: Mm-hmm. But then we found out how old she was. That was changed it a little bit.
4: What were you worried about?
0: At that point, we were worried she'd get pregnant or something. She was a minor that, you know, if he didn't want to be with her or something, maybe he'd go to jail for rape or whatever.
2: Rape? Jail? What a place for a mind to go. Looking back, Debbie Cowles says it was just some gut instinct that told her Amy was up to something. And whatever it was wouldn't be good for her son, Ricky. So Debbie tried to put a wedge between the two young lovers. Ricky was living in his parents' guest house. His mom made a firm rule. Amy could not stay over.
0: And she'd be out there and she'd, like, try to hide in the closet and stuff like that. That's when it finally got where, you can't live here, we can't have this.
4: What were you trying to do?
0: I would thought he would say, okay, you know, you are 16 and I don't want to move out because I'm living here with my parents for nothing in this house of my own.
2: It's a story as old as young love. Ricky's parents thought free rent would trump nights with Amy. They were wrong. Ricky didn't drop Amy. He left home instead, rented an apartment in a sketchy part of town. And Amy, who had just finished her sophomore year at high school, moved in with him. But would it be happily ever after? No, it would not be. Because now Act Two, the hard part, was about to begin.
6: Coming up, the BFFs move in with Amy and Ricky, and that's when things turn deadly.
27: She turns on the light in the bedroom, stands there for a second, and then she looks down and falls against the door screaming.

0: It was a love story that spring of 97, blooming here in the California desert. But in Lancaster, like everywhere else, the unstoppable desire of young adults can bring out polar opposites in parenting styles. While Ricky Cowell's parents struggled to prevent what looked to them like a big mistake, Amy's parents, Georgia and Larry Priestmeyer, had a different perspective.
1: I didn't think about it very much because I was 17 when I met Larry.
2: And how old were you, Larry?
1: 24.
2: 24. Oh, okay.
1: So there was 6 years difference.
2: And that worked out. So
1: the 34 years.
0: So the age difference didn't worry them. They liked Ricky. He was good to their daughter. And Amy's parents knew they didn't have much say in what Amy did anyway.
1: She always pushed.
2: Yeah.
3: Amy pushed the envelope.
4: Yes. Always.
0: Of course, Ricky's mom didn't know that when she called Amy's mom looking for an ally in her effort to put the brakes on the love affair.
5: I called her mother when I knew Ricky was getting the apartment. I said, she's 16. She needs to stay home with you.
6: She needs to stay home with you, you said. And what response did you get?
5: She just says, well, we don't have any plans with her moving in there. And that's how we left it. And then I know a couple days later she's in, that moved in. And then it wasn't even a week later or so, she moved her friends in.
6: Did the parents have any control at all over what she was doing?
5: Oh, no.
7: Nope.
0: But, did you guess this? There was something else going on. Big news, about which Ricky's parents knew nothing. Amy was pregnant. It was her parents, Georgia and Larry, who got the news first.
1: I was disappointed, to be honest with you. My kids knew about contraceptives, even though they were raised to be abstinent until they were married.
0: You try to raise your kids to do the right thing. Sometimes they don't. Now, Amy was gonna have to grow up fast. Pregnant at 16, moving in with her boyfriend? Was she ready for all this? Maybe not.
8: She was always very outgoing and liked having her independence.
0: And girls just want to have fun.
8: Exactly.
0: At that stage. In fact, right away, Amy invited her two best friends, Wild Jennifer and Sarah, the local pageant queen, to move in too. Neither one of them wanted to be stuck at home under parental watch. And, pregnant or no, there was fun to be had. They went to parties. Jennifer, stirring up trouble as usual, brought her druggy friends over to visit, though Amy insisted that because she was pregnant, she wasn't using.
9: Did she seem at all resentful about the idea that she couldn't do the fun things anymore?
8: Well, a party girl becoming pregnant, it's kind of hard because everything stops.
9: Yeah.
8: Especially when you're 16, you're still in high school.
9: Yeah.
8: You're not grown up yet.
0: But Ricky, by then, was 21. He had different ideas about moving in together. He wanted Amy home when he got back from his long day at work on those high-voltage electrical lines. He wanted Amy home alone.
3: At some point, they began to have some fairly serious problems. And Ricky, for example, complained that these girls had moved in, and he didn't want them there.
1: Ricky decided to, that he was done, that he needed them gone.
0: Which pleased the friends, Jennifer especially, not one bit. Amy wasn't happy either. And so, a couple of months into this romance that started so hot and fast, it seemed to be burning out.
8: They'd been fighting a lot. She had thought about ending the relationship, but she was afraid that Ricky's parents might take the child once it was born. I mean, there was a point where one night she just broke down and cried and said, I don't know what to do. I don't know if I should leave him. I don't know what to do.
0: It was about then when Ricky finally told his mom about his and Amy's predicament.
5: Well, he came home one night from work, and we were in the house, and he goes, I have to talk to you and Dad. When he said, me and Dad, I'm like, what about? Well, I just want you to sit down. I want to talk to you. He was really serious. I'm thinking it's some really bad thing, you know. And he tells me, well, Amy's pregnant. And I said, no, you know. And he goes, yeah.
0: Exactly what she'd worried about. And Ricky was talking about breaking up with Amy.
5: He said, I want to take care of the baby. I said, you will. That's your responsibility. He goes, but I just need a way to tell Amy that we can't be what she wants us to be. I need a way to tell her.
6: She wanted to be married. He didn't want to do that. But now he had this big problem. Just the problem you worried about all along.
5: Mm-hmm.
0: And then turmoil. Ricky and Amy argued. He told her she needed to leave, go back home to her parents. And then, after they spent a weekend apart, thinking it over, something changed.
8: And I sat on the porch with him, and we had a beer and a cigarette, and he said, you know, I'm so excited for our life now, and I've just thought about everything, and everything's just going to be fine. We're going to make it work.
9: Ricky was happy.
8: Ricky really was looking forward to being a daddy.
9: Because, you know, a lot of guys 20 or 21 years old who just met a girl and got her pregnant right away would not be reacting that way.
8: No, but Ricky was a little different from everybody. He seemed more grown up.
0: By then, Amy had had a change of heart, too.
8: She said, I'm going to make this work. It's worth making work. I want my daughter to grow up with her daddy here.
0: Which brings us to August 12th, 1997. Ricky left for work early. Amy left a note promising to be back by 9 to spend time alone with him. And then that afternoon she called him as he worked out in the hot desert just to confirm their plans. And later when his dad and he went to the county fair to set up lights, the calls from Amy kept coming. When are you getting home? She asked him. Of course, she'd been out all day with friends.
4: Around 10 p.m., Sarah in tow, she headed home to see if Ricky had arrived.
8: She goes pounding up the stairs. Gets up to the top of the stairs. I'm looking at her. She turns on the light in the bedroom. She stands there for a second. And then she looks down and falls against the door screaming.
0: Someone was lying on the floor, still alive, a twisted, bloody mess. It was Ricky.
7: Coming up.
9: How was Amy?
8: She's just panicked.
7: The new father-to-be, helpless on the floor. What had happened? When Dateline continued.
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0: After a night of running around, Sarah and Amy finally went to Amy's place and found Ricky Cowles, just 21, lying near death on his and Amy's bedroom floor.
9: What did it look like there on the floor?
8: He was kind of twisted up on the floor, and all I saw was blood. And so I said, let's get out of here.
9: What was the duty to see something like that?
8: It scares the crap out of me.
15: 911, what's your emergency? Oh, God, help me.
8: And she was such a mess.
9: She was hysterical.
15: I can't hear what you're saying.
8: And I grabbed the phone from her. And I'm like, hello? And she's like, this is 911. So I start freaking out.
15: What's going on? Can you tell me what's happening?
16: We just got back into the apartment and we've been calling all night long and we...
15: opinion. I'm transferring to paramedics, okay?
0: By now, Jennifer and another friend were there too.
8: Jennifer starts screaming to me, Ricky, I want to see Ricky. I want to see Ricky.
16: No, get downstairs now. Amy, you don't need to see this, honey. I can't even stand to look at it. Get downstairs.
15: Okay, how's he doing now?
16: He's twitching and convulsing a little, but it looks like something went through his head.
0: Paramedics and law enforcement showed up. What happened then was hard to watch, intense. A sheriff's video camera recorded a man struggling to survive. Could he tell them what happened?
8: When they came in the house, the next thing you know, they're shoving all of us into the kitchen. And they carried him downstairs on his bed sheet and worked on him in the living room.
17: Did you shoot yourself?
18: No.
17: Who did it?
18: My nurse. My nurse told me.
17: Who did it?
18: My nurse.
15: To his neck or
17: Who shot you in the head? Did you do it?
0: As police tried desperately to get information from him, Ricky became too weak to respond.
18: Yeah, get him out of here.
9: How was Amy at this stage?
8: She's just panicked.
9: Beside herself?
8: Yes.
0: Then Sarah called Ricky's parents. Come quick. Something had happened.
5: Well, by the time we got there, there's so many people. I was screaming, Ricky, Ricky. I didn't know what... I knew he'd been shot, but we had no idea where or anything.
6: Or how bad it was.
5: Until they brought him downstairs. And then I thought, oh, no, no, no.
6: It's like your whole life is disintegrating right under your hand.
5: It did.
0: And then the paramedics brought Ricky to a waiting helicopter. Rick Sr. rode to the hospital with his son.
19: He was comprehending what we were talking about a little bit, but he was hurting pretty hard. I tried to tell him we'll be okay. We'll get the doctors to try to fix this.
0: And they did try. As the doctors worked on Ricky, his family gathered. Amy was there too, of course. But whoever attacked him had done so much damage to his head, to his brain. By August 14th, 2 days in intensive care, it was clear there was no fixing Ricky. He was comatose now. Only the machines kept him alive. His family went to his bedside to say their goodbyes. Amy was beside herself. Hardly made sense.
5: And she said, why did you have to go ahead and die? You know, you were supposed to buy me a car for my birthday. And I'm thinking,
6: you're supposed
5: did
6: to buy
5: I
6: me
5: just
6: a car?
5: Hear that? In my mind, I couldn't even fathom.
0: Odd, of course. But the Cowles were far too distraught to try to comprehend what was going on in the mind of Amy, 16 and pregnant. It was soon after that Ricky died. His heart, kidneys, and liver were donated to people in need. Amy moved back in with her parents to get ready to have Ricky's baby. And Debbie and Rick Sr. vowed to find out who did this. And that's when a long journey began. Long and, as you'll see, very strange.
7: Coming up.
8: The cops showed me a picture of the guy and said, do you know this guy?
7: On the trail of a killer.
20: He actually told people, he said, you saw those helicopters that were over there? He goes, that was me. He says, I did that.

0: Ricky Cowles was dead. But why? The cops went through the apartment, but there was little evidence to go on.
1: They found a shell casing.
2: 25 auto, I believe.
1: Okay.
0: A shell casing. No print trail, no useful DNA. Nothing missing, and nothing in particular about Ricky Cowles that would lead you to think he'd be a murder victim.
3: He's not the sort of person who would normally be a victim of that kind of crime. Unless maybe he owed money in a drug deal or he hadn't paid a gambling debt.
4: That wasn't anything that was out there.
0: Tom Harris and Larry Brandenburg, then detectives with Los Angeles County Sheriff's Homicide, worked on the case.
5: You always look at your victim's lifestyle because that's going to usually tell you where to go. And Ricky worked all the time with his father. He drank some beer when he'd get done working and probably smoked some weed every once in a while, but beyond that...
3: Pretty standard middle-class guy.
5: Yeah. He was a hard-working kid, you know, so he wasn't the type of kid that would have some big drug debt.
0: But if the cops didn't have much to go on, that group of girls seemed to have some rather shocking ideas. Though, of course, reporting this to the cops would be about the last thing any of them would do.
6: From the beginning, it was finger pointing here and here and here. Well, Jennifer's all, well, Shaylin's involved. She was pissed at her brother, so she...
0: Yeah.
6: Or Amy was involved, or somebody else was involved, or it was this, or it was a home invasion. It just... Fingers were pointed everywhere at everybody.
0: By?
6: Everybody else.
0: Months passed. The paranoia was palpable. Amy and best friend Wild Jennifer weren't talking. Sarah and Jennifer weren't talking. And Ricky's family was just staying away from them all. Convinced somehow they all knew something. But there was a price to pay for Ricky's family staying away from Amy.
7: When she was in the hospital having the baby, a friend of ours called us from the hospital and said, her name's up on the board, your baby's going to come today. Sometime today, you know. And I cried all day because I thought, here's this baby I'm never even going to see because, you know, my son's gone.
0: About a month later, the Cowles, impatient with the progress of the case, decided to post a reward. Shaylin, Ricky's sister, went to Amy's house to give them some flyers. Amy's dad answered the door.
8: I asked her father when he answered the door if they wanted any flyers. And he said, oh, why don't you come on in and see your little niece?
0: There she was.
8: I just called my mom instantly and just told her, you know, that I'm holding your little grandbaby. She was just precious. I just knew that I wanted a relationship with her. And that, you know, through her pregnancy, we weren't able to kind of let things go between each other, our families. So I just knew that something had to kind of give and that the baby would make it to where it was easier to deal with each other if we were going to.
0: It was. Then Grandma Debbie got to meet the baby.
7: A couple days later, I went up to their house to see her, and I held her and just cried my eyes out because here she is, this gift, but I don't have him anymore.
0: And a break in the case came soon, too. A 19-year-old who lived down the street from Amy and Ricky's place, Billy Hoffman, was arrested for Ricky's murder. Turns out he'd bragged to loads of friends about what he'd done.
4: He was proud of it. He actually told people there was a girl that he would carpool with, for instance, to go to work at Kmart. He said, you saw those helicopters that were over there? And she goes, yeah. He goes, that was me. He says, I did that.
3: So he denied it to the authorities, but he had already told, what, numbers, several people?
4: Several people. He had one person that actually helped him get the gun. He had another person that helped him get rid of the gun. I mean, he would tell people that he did this. I mean, which obviously was his demise, because, I mean, he got arrested shortly thereafter.
0: Billy Hoffman was a drug user and small-time dealer, and it turned out there was some sort of connection between Billy and Wild Jennifer.
6: The cops came in and said, showed me a picture of the guy and said, do you know this guy? And I said, well, I've met him once before at Jennifer's birthday this year. And then they said, well, this is who did it.
0: Sarah even snapped this photo of Billy and Jennifer there smoking pot together, which the cops were happy to have. Shaylin recognized him, too. It was the weekend before he died. Ricky was away deciding what to do about Amy. Shaylin went to the apartment to hang out with the girls. And sitting on the living room floor was a quiet guy named Billy. Jennifer was high on acid. She told Shaylin she should try some, too. It was Billy who had the drugs.
3: Do you remember how Billy came to be in that condo?
8: Jennifer Kellogg brought him over.
3: A friend of Jennifer's.
8: Mm-hmm.
3: She introduced him, the killer, into the scene.
8: Mm-hmm. Yes.
3: Was Jennifer somehow involved? Remember, after she and Sarah moved in with Ricky and Amy, Ricky wanted her out, and she was mad at Ricky for that. She was known for stirring up trouble, but murder? The idea seemed preposterous. In any way, it was Billy Hoffman who went on trial, not Jennifer. And he just clammed up, denying everything. No matter, he was convicted and got life without the possibility of parole. So, story over? Not by a long shot.
9: Coming up.
10: Okay, you were convicted of murdering Richard Powell?
11: Yes.
10: Why don't you tell me from the beginning how that thing happened?
9: A conversation with the killer. He has a little secret he wants to share.
10: Okay, she also knew about this?
11: Yes.
9: When Dateline continues.
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0: Lancaster, California ticked into the new millennium, nearly 3 years after Ricky Cowles was dispatched from all knowledge of time. And two families that might otherwise have gone completely off the rails stayed intact because of an amazing gift, the baby daughter he helped create and left behind. The man who killed her father before she was born was in prison. The teenager who gave birth to her grew into womanhood, and even Ricky's parents, the Cowles, who hadn't liked Amy from the start, developed a grudging respect for her.
1: Amy was really good. I can't say one thing bad about Amy.
2: As a mother.
3: She was perfect as a mother.
0: And that might have been the end of the story. Life does have to go on, and their hours with their granddaughter were some of the sweetest they'd ever had. But they just couldn't erase their one nagging belief that Billy Hoffman did not act alone when he killed their son.
2: Even though Billy was convicted, that wasn't the whole story.
1: No. Even in Billy's trial, he didn't confess. He was convicted on circumstantial evidence.
2: And he kept saying, I didn't do it.
1: Yeah. But then in 2002, he wrote us a letter.
0: Ah, yes, the letter. The key to the whole thing, really. Without that letter, well... It was 2002, and Billy Hoffman had been in prison for 3 years. When he wrote to the Cowles that he was remorseful, he'd found God, he said. And with that, a sense of obligation to say he was sorry.
1: And I'm reading it, and then I'm crying, I'm reading it. I'm by myself crying it. That he was sorry, that, you know, he had done things that he shouldn't have, and that he hoped that, you know, we would forgive him someday.
0: And then she went back to the beginning and read this one curious phrase. He wrote, "I would like to begin by confessing my part in the murder of Richard as the one who took his life. My part."
4: When Ricky's parents saw this letter and they saw apologizing for his part, that spoke volumes to them, I guess, huh?
5: Oh, yeah, they took the letter to the DA's office immediately, and in turn, the DA contacted our office, and it went off from there.
0: And so, 5 years after Ricky's murder, the dormant investigation was revived.
6: We're on tape now. The time is 1400 hours. The date is September the 12th, 2002.
0: Sheriff's homicide detectives went to Billy's prison to ask him, what did you mean by your part?
6: Okay, you were convicted of murdering Richard Cowles? Yes. Why don't you tell me from the beginning how that thing happened?
0: And finally, Billy Hoffman, grappling himself over what he'd done, stopped denying anything and told the cops his long secret story. And for the very first time, a certain name came popping out of his mouth.
6: I can't remember exact days or anything like that, but I'd say a couple weeks before the murder happened, I was at my house, and Jennifer Kellogg asked me if I would kill somebody, and I said yes, I would.
0: Astonishingly, it was that easy. While Jennifer simply asked him to kill, and he said yes. But listen carefully to Billy's monotone. As he tells his story, you'll hear another name. After all, mean girls don't tend to scheme alone. So who was with Jennifer when she arranged the murder? Listen.
6: Amy Priestmeyer took me to the apartment and showed me how the layout was.
5: Amy Priestmeyer. Now, Amy
6: was Cowles' boyfriend, mother of his kid.
5: Okay. She had also knew about this?
6: Yes.
0: Amy knew about it. But not just knew about it. Right along with Jennifer, she, the apparently loving girlfriend, said Billy, had arranged everything. He recalled how they gave him a photo of Ricky, told him to hide in the bedroom where he could peek through the crack in the door and see Ricky coming up the stairs. The murder of Ricky Cowles was all set to go. And then came the day. August 12, 1997, late in the day. Jennifer and Amy drove the 0.2 mile up the road to Billy's house to pick him up.
6: And they dropped me off, let me in, and then they left.
0: Billy sat there, he said, with a hammer, a knife, a gun, a pillow to use as a silencer. But remember, Ricky ended up working late that night, fixing lights at the county fair. Waiting in the house, Billy started to get sleepy. He started having second thoughts.
6: I got tired of waiting, because he ended up staying late for work or wherever he was, and I didn't know what was going on, and I just kind of, you know what, I'm gone. And so I left.
0: and thus the murder of Ricky Cowles was prevented. Almost. Billy left the apartment, shut the door, walked down the street toward his own house, had given up on the whole idea. But then...
6: And I got to that corner. Sure enough, Amy and Jennifer drive by. And they're like, where are you going? What are you doing?
0: Remember, Amy had been calling Ricky all evening, trying to pin him down on when he'd be home.
6: And they told me, go back. He called. He said he's going to be off late.
0: So Billy told the cops how he obediently returned to sit behind that door, armed with his tools of murder. Around 9 o'clock, Ricky came home, needed a shower, went upstairs, entered the bedroom. He never saw it coming. Billy Hoffman attacked him with the claw hammer straight to the skull. Ricky fought back.
6: He showed up. He came inside and came into the house, and I hit him. And it didn't knock him out. He turned around and yelled at me. And then I panicked and I just shot. And he went down, and I didn't know. I was afraid that the gunshot made too much noise because I didn't use the pillow or anything. And I didn't know what to do, so I hit him with the hammer again. And I left the house.
0: Then Billy gathered his things, walked home, and paged Jennifer. The signal that it was done. After the page, Jennifer and Amy split up. Jennifer took pot to Billy. Amy asked Sarah to go home with her. Sarah, who didn't know anything about the plan, who was used as an alibi stooge, was used as the fool who'd find Ricky. Why did Billy do it?
6: It was just a glamorous kind of picture in your mind, you know, to be that person and cruising with your friends and just... And at that time, I think I pursued that. You know, I wanted to be that guy. And when people knew that, it was kind of like having a notch on my belt, you know.
0: But in real life, of course, murder is not glamorous. Not at all. That night, Billy went home scared. Soon enough, he was arrested, consigned to life in prison. And now, it looked like two more arrests were called for.
3: Coming up. Amy involved in the murder of Ricky?
4: Do you have some dark nights of the soul where you look at each other and say she must have done it?
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0: Justice, as everybody knows, tends not to roll quite so quickly as the movies would have you believe. In the case of Ricky Cowles, murdered in 1997, it rolled slow indeed. Billy Hoffman had his heart-to-heart with homicide detectives in 2002. But a case needs more than the words of a convicted killer. More investigation was needed. So they waited. Everybody waited. Ricky's parents knew they needed to protect their granddaughter if detectives made an arrest.
1: All we ever told them was, if it comes to the point we're going to arrest Amy, please let us know, because I don't want that in her little brain the rest of her life that her mother's taken away by the police. Just let us know. We'll take care of her, and you do what you have to do.
2: Meanwhile, but months and months and months went by.
1: Oh, mm-hmm. Years. Years went by.
2: And during those years, the Cowles held their breath and their tongues every week when they went to pick up their granddaughter.

0: custody of this little girl.
1: The family court judge gave the Cowles temporary custody, and thus began a five-year battle between two sets of loving grandparents.
0: There was so much turmoil between our families that we couldn't agree on anything.
2: You say turmoil between our families?
0: Just, there was no talking between either one of us. They blamed us for everything.
2: They blamed you?
0: They blamed us for it, that if we hadn't been persistent, that...
2: that Amy wouldn't have been arrested.
1: But she was. She was charged with murder, taken to jail to await trial. So anyhow, Amy's parents stood by her then, still do.
3: Do you have some dark nights of the soul where you look at each other and say she must have done it?
4: No.
3: Never? Not a moment's hesitation?
4: We have never, ever looked at each other and said she has to be guilty of something.
5: No.
1: But the jury did not agree. Nearly 10 years to the day after the murder of Ricky Cowles, July 30th, 2007, Ricky's parents got the news they had been waiting for. Guilty.
2: What was it like to hear that?
0: Just
5: finally
0: quiet, crying, just every emotion. You want to scream, but you can't, so we just quietly cried to ourselves.
1: Amy's family has cried too, of course, just not for the same reason.
6: Everybody looks at us now like we're the bad people. You know, we're bad because of what your daughter did. I go, I did nothing wrong.
3: In fact, the judge gave you folks a lecture.
6: Oh, she did that. She did that.
1: At sentencing, the judge looked straight at Amy's parents and said there was a total breakdown of parenting, of moral leadership, of any kind of sense of responsibility.
3: What was that like for you, Georgie, to hear that?
4: That was very hard, because as a parent, I knew in my heart that we had done the best that we could do.
1: Amy Priestmeier got life without parole. But in 2013, California put a new law in place. It's a juvenile offender sentenced with no chance of parole and who have since served at least 15 years may be eligible for a resentencing, and that included Amy. So her attorney struck a deal with the DA. Amy pleaded guilty to a lesser charge of second-degree murder and received a reduced sentence of 16 years to life with the possibility of parole. And Jennifer, wild Jennifer, the girl who loved to make trouble, she pleaded guilty to manslaughter and solicitation to commit murder, got 17 years. At Jennifer's sentencing, the judge blamed her for spurring Amy on. But what made Amy Priestmeier want to kill Ricky? They did fight about her hanging out with friends when he wanted her home with him, and they did talk about breaking up. But that hardly seems a reason to kill. Even Billy Hoffman, who so casually agreed to murder a man, did not seem to have any real reason why.
7: Did Amy tell you exactly why she wanted him dead?
8: I never got any specific reason. She mentioned something once about... It seemed so petty, though. It said he wet the bed. I don't know why that would warrant murder.
1: Serving life without the possibility of parole, Billy Hoffman had plenty of time to think about his own role in the murder. After more than 18 years in prison, he asked the governor of California to grant him clemency, citing his youth when he committed the crime and his exemplary conduct in prison. Governor Jerry Brown reduced Hoffman's sentence to 20 years to life, and 2 years later, he was paroled. The Cowles are unhappy that Billy is free. And still, it remains the unanswered question. Why did Amy want Ricky dead?
3: Was she so immature? Is that possible? That she just... the idea of killing somebody was like playtime?
9: That's what I wonder sometimes. How do you go from living with somebody to thinking, okay, it's okay, you know, we'll just have somebody else do it, and then it's fine, they're gone, they're dead. Maybe it was being too young and immature to really fathom what was going on. The fact that you were really going to take somebody's life and you were really going to ruin other people's lives.
1: When we sat down with Sarah, she said she was deeply scarred by the betrayal of the girls she thought were her friends, and struggled to make sense of her life. Shaylin admitted she was often, frankly, a mess.
2: Do you wonder what would have happened to you if that hadn't interceded? I mean, you'd be a different person.
10: Yeah, I wonder, but the most thing I wonder is who my brother would be.
2: Yeah.
10: You know, seeing people his age, you know, now I'm thinking, oh, how would my brother be in his life?

0: And then there was Amy and Ricky's daughter, the only good thing about the story.
1: She's a wonderful little kid. She's not little anymore, but she's wonderful.
2: Does she get sad sometimes?
3: That's not a part that she will let me see very often, but yeah, she does get sad.
4: The face she presents to the world is happy face, little girl.
3: Yep.
4: Happy, yep. Happy, happy.
3: That's exactly what she does, because she doesn't want to disappoint anybody.
0: Shailene sees that quality, too. It reminds her of her brother.
5: Because my brother was the kind of person that didn't really talk about things that bothered him, or, you know, he just was happy like her, and that's the part that I get, that she's a lot like my brother. She has his heart.
0: After years in court, the two families agreed to share custody of the little girl, though she spent a bit more time with Ricky's parents. They also agreed, if unofficially, to leave the past behind. For her.
3: We both love her. There's no doubt about it. We love her in different ways.
1: We want the best for her. They want the best for her. That's our goal, is to be the best for her. This is her life.
4: Of course, Amy's parents, Ricky's parents, wanted the best once before, as all parents do.
0: Could anyone have seen into those mean girl minds before two families paid the price?
6: That's all for now. I'm Lester Holt. Thanks for joining us.
7: I'm freaking out. I walk in and my sister's not there. Her door is open, her lights are on, her bed's undone. Everything was horrible, and I felt it.
6: She'd been fearless on the front lines in Iraq.
8: Pretty amazing. I saw her as like a really strong soldier.
6: But something had her terrified at home.
9: I'm just scared. I don't feel safe.
6: A desperate call to police, and then she vanished.
10: Something made her pretty scared.
11: Yes.
10: There's nothing to say what that was.
11: Right.
6: What had happened to this beautiful Army sergeant? That question would launch a spellbinding mystery.
12: There were a number of potential suspects, absolutely.
6: Was a killer out there?
7: She was in danger.
6: Could police catch him? They'd hatch a plan of virtual genius.
11: One of the detectives said, you're not going to believe this.
6: I'm Lester Holt, and this is Dateline. Here's Josh Mankiewicz with Mystery in Orange County.
13: Orange County, California. On TV, it's a place of sun, fun, and privilege. It's where the Real Housewives first aired their dirty laundry. It's where the kids from the OC showed us all what temperature cool really was. Around here, you get the sense that everyone's rich and white and lives in a mansion with a view of the Pacific. But step back from the coast, and you'll see the Orange County that isn't on TV. Not as wealthy, not as white, full of those who came here from somewhere else, chasing a better life and finding it in places like Santa Ana, a mostly working-class immigrant community in the shadow of Disneyland. It's the part of the OC where people know that to survive, they'll have to work hard. Maribel Ramos arrived here as a baby, leaving Mexico behind. She would not only survive here, but thrive. To tell you the truth, this should be the story of a woman who worked hard to change her life, and in doing so, carved a path for others to follow.
14: Hello? Hi, Orange Police.
13: But this story is going to end differently.
14: Why are you crying? Because I'm afraid.
13: There are some parts of life that hard work just can't fix.
14: I'm just scared. I'm just, like, calling so that you guys know that if something happens, I did it because I was trying to defend myself.
13: Some things that are beyond our control.
14: All I'm trying to say is that I'm warning. Honestly, I will fight for my life, and I swear I will kill him.
13: All of this should have never reached that point of no return. So maybe it's a story of simple bad luck, of two lives that should never have come together.
10: Tell me about growing up with Maribel. What was she like?
7: Troublemaker. Mom wanted her to stay in home, and she wanted to go play baseball. And
10: tomboy?
7: Yes, yes.
13: Her sister Lucy says tomboy Maribel Ramos also had a spark.
10: I mean, she'd come in and immediately, introduce herself to everybody and
7: make friends, and people were drawn to her. Easy to talk to.
10: You saw boys interested in her?
7: Oh, definitely, yeah.
10: From an early age?
7: From an early age.
10: And that never ended, did it?
7: No, no.
13: Little sister Lucy remembers how Maribel was also in charge of watching out for her, while their single mother often worked two jobs to make ends meet.
10: You were how much younger?
7: 7 years younger.
10: A lot of girls wouldn't want their little sister tagging along.
7: No, she didn't want to, but she had to.
13: Yet even as a child, Maribel figured out that a different world existed, and she wanted to live there.
7: Oh, she knew at a young age that there was a lot more to life than what we had around us. There's things you can do and go to school and have opportunities and live in a nicer house.
10: She saw all of that.
7: Yeah, definitely.
13: Maribel Ramos knew she'd have to work hard to get what and where she wanted. After high school, she worked in security at Kmart and hatched a long-term plan to become a cop. But she'd need a college degree, and that meant money. So Maribel Ramos became Private First Class Ramos. She joined the Army hoping to use the GI Bill. Her first day was August 8th, 2001. And just 34 days later, the whole world changed.
10: We all sort of recoiled in horror, but you probably also thought, that's going to affect my sister.
7: Yes. I turn on the TV and the towers are crumbling. First thing I thought was, oh my gosh, my sister's going to war.
13: Lucy worried. Their mother worried. But Maribel was like a rock.
10: What did Maribel say about going overseas?
7: She didn't express her feelings about it. She just said, well, this is what's happening, sister. We need to talk to mom.
13: Maribel went to war in Iraq.
10: What was it like to see her in uniform?
8: It was pretty amazing.
13: Giselle Sendejas is Lucy's daughter, Maribel's niece.
8: Sometimes I wouldn't even see her as my aunt. I was just like, whoa, you're going out there like to save everybody.
10: You're proud of her?
8: Yeah.
13: Maribel learned to jump out of airplanes, and she manned the guns for armed convoys. She saw more than her share of combat. She also made sergeant, and when her tour in Iraq ended, she re-enlisted for another. She seemed fearless.
10: She could very easily have become a casualty.
7: Yes, and other people did die, other friends of hers.
13: In 2009, after two tours in Iraq, Maribel left the Army and set part two of her plan into action, enrolling in college. But adjusting back to civilian life wasn't as easy as Maribel had expected. Like a lot of war veterans, she suffered from post-traumatic stress disorder, or PTSD.
10: She'd seen some terrible things. Did she ever talk about that?
7: Not with me.
13: Instead, she focused on school, work, and family, especially her niece Giselle.
10: She kind of adopted you as this project.
8: Yeah.
10: Now, why did she do that?
8: I think it was because she wanted me to have the best.
13: As Giselle grew older, the self-improvement message sometimes came complete with push-ups. After all, Maribel was all Army.
8: When I would get in trouble, she would make me do exercise in order to, like, work off the punishment.
10: And all this time, Maribel was hammering away at Giselle. You're going to finish school.
7: Oh, yes.
10: You're going to study hard.
7: Mm-hmm.
10: You're going to have a career.
7: Yes. This is what you're going to do, mija. And she would tell her. Okay, Giselle? Yes, Tia.
13: Maribel got a dog and rented a two-bedroom apartment in the city of Orange, which she shared with a roommate, a quiet chemist named Casey Joy, who also had a dog.
7: I thought it was a perfect match. I'm like, he has a dog, she has a dog. He seems quiet, you know. He's not going to have all these people coming over.
13: By May 2013, everything seemed great. Maribel was leading by example, finishing up her degree in criminal justice at Cal State Fullerton. Giselle was following in her strong footsteps.
8: And she was dropping off money at my house because I had gotten good grades. And she had just got her hair done, dyed, and styled because for her graduation.
10: She looked great.
8: Yeah.
10: And she was happy.
8: Yeah, she was.
13: And that's why it made no sense when, just days later, Maribel Ramos, soldier, student, loving aunt, simply disappeared.
6: What had happened to Maribel Ramos? When we come back...
10: Nobody'd heard from her.
11: Nobody.
6: When Dateline continues.
13: May 3rd, 2013 was a Friday, a day that should have been an easy day for Maribel Ramos. School was nearly over. Graduation was so close. But that morning, things weren't right.
7: I got a text from Casey at 10 a.m. and he said your sister didn't come home.
13: They'd been roommates for more than a year now. Casey felt protective of Maribel. He told Lucy he'd already called police to report her missing.
2: Orange Police Dispatcher Rose.
15: Oh, this is not an emergency, and I have a roommate, she's 36 years old, and she didn't come home last night.
7: So what I did is I texted her at 11, and I said, Happy Friday, because we usually text each other anyways. That was my way of connecting, and she didn't text me back.
10: Unusual?
7: Yes.
13: Lucy still wasn't worried. She knew her combat-hardened sister could take care of herself. But then evening came. And for Maribel, Friday night was softball night. She loved to play and never missed a game. But this Friday night, she didn't show. Now Lucy's phone was ringing, Maribel's teammates on the line.
7: They told me, go to the house, the police are there, do not take Giselle. I'm freaking out. And I walk in and my sister's not there. Her door is open, her lights are on, her bed's undone. My head started spinning. Everything was horrible, and I felt it.
13: Detective Joey Ramirez with the Orange Police Department got the call that evening, and he also had a bad feeling about everything.
10: It sounds like you were taking this pretty seriously from the get-go.
11: Absolutely.
10: Why couldn't she just be off by herself or with some other friends, and maybe she lost her phone or forgot to call?
11: That was our hope. That she was just missing and that she'd come walking through the door. But the family and friends had expressed that she was very responsible.
10: And nobody'd heard from her.
11: Nobody.
13: So Ramirez and his team went into action. They quickly figured out that if she left on her own accord, it didn't look like Maribel had planned to be out long.
10: She left her car at home.
11: Her car was there. Her keys were gone. Her phone was gone.
13: But her toothbrush was there. So was her big purse she used when she had a lot to carry. KC returned home hours after police first got there. He again told the cops what he'd told them that morning, that Maribel was missing. Lucy and the softball team went to the police station, hoping for answers. But morning came, and there weren't any. So channeling her big sister, Lucy decided to stop waiting and make her own luck.
7: I woke up on Saturday and I thought, wow, this is seriously happening. So I posted a picture of her on Facebook and it was immediate. People went into action.
13: Friends from the university got together, family members, her roommate. Lots of people whom Maribel had touched wanted to help. They hung flyers in English and Spanish. They reached out to reporters.
16: It's very not like her after 8 years of service in the Army to just disappear.
17: Unusual thing was being next day, Friday morning, she was not here.
8: I helped my mom pass out flyers around school, pretty much anything I could do.
10: Did you think they'd find her?
8: Yes, I did.
13: Giselle was 14 at the time, but Detective Ramirez, who's been a cop for more years than Giselle's been alive, was not as hopeful.
10: She's not using her cell phone. She's not taking any money out. No one's heard from her. When you've picked up no trace of her after a couple of days, you still think you're looking for a living person?
11: The percentages are starting to drop, not in our favor.
10: Because by then you've called all hospitals.
11: All hospitals, jails.
18: There's an alert out that any police officer, what, in Southern California sees her.
11: Correct. And the media was also helping.
18: And nothing.
11: Nothing.
13: No Maribel on security tape from any nearby store. Police checked all of them. They found only this image from the security camera outside the manager's office for her apartment complex. It's Maribel paying the rent. It's May 2nd at 8:18 p.m., the night before anyone realized she had disappeared. Maribel seems to be alone. So what the cops needed to do was talk to everyone who was anyone in Maribel's life. Turns out there were a lot of people they suddenly needed to get to know, including a current boyfriend, an ex-boyfriend, and someone Maribel had just met, a guy she'd made a date with online, a guy whose name Maribel had apparently kept completely to herself.
19: Coming up, that haunting phone call.
14: I'm just scared.
18: Something had happened to make her pretty scared.
11: Yes.
19: When Dateline continues.
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1: This is the city of Orange, California, in the county of Orange, California. Much of it is a small town stuck in time. There's a university, a zoo, cute local businesses, and a police department that doesn't have to deal with a lot of violent crime. After all, the happiest place on earth is just down the street. But in May 2013, Detective Joey Ramirez was far from happy. He had a lot of ground to cover and a strong sense that time was against him as he tried to figure out what had happened to Maribel Ramos.
2: She just vanished.
3: Yes.
2: How often does that kind of thing happen?
3: It doesn't happen often.
1: Ramirez started by investigating the men in Maribel's life. It turned out there were a few of them.
2: Did you know she was doing all that online dating? Did she talk about that?
4: Yeah, she did.
1: Maribel sometimes met guys through a website called Plenty of Fish. That's how she found Paul Lopez. They'd been dating for a few months, and Paul had even joined her weekly softball game. Lopez was the last person Maribel talked to on the phone. Now police wanted to talk to him.
5: You know, you're not under arrest, anything like that.
2: I wouldn't think so.
1: Ramirez sat across from Paul and asked about his relationship with Maribel.
6: Nothing's been, like, exclusive. It's just been, you know, dating.
5: Okay. Yeah. You date other people, too?
6: Me, yeah.
5: Okay. You don't know if she dates other people or not?
6: I don't ask, don't tell.
1: And he asked Lopez where he was on the night Maribel disappeared.
5: Did you come into Orange at all on Thursday?
6: No.
1: Police also had to consider this. Maribel had told Lucy that things weren't working out with Paul Lopez.
4: She wasn't a match with Paul, so she was online talking to people.
1: Maribel was back on Plenty of Fish and had met a new man. He was a photographer who'd worked a lot with the military. It was a connection for both of them.
2: How did she describe that guy?
4: She said, I met someone. He's very interesting. We have a lot in common.
2: And you thought what? Good?
4: I thought great.
1: They planned a date for Cinco de Mayo. But 2 days before that date was to happen, Maribel vanished. So police talked to that photographer and made a recording of the conversation.
5: You're saying you never actually met her in person?
6: No.
1: So he said, anyway. There was also an ex-boyfriend who'd been calling. Police needed to check him out. And there was this lead.
3: There was a person at Cal State Fullerton that was in the Veterans Association with her that had given her a bad feeling. He may have wanted to pursue some sort of dating relationship.
2: But it gave her a bad feeling how?
3: She wasn't interested in him, and she didn't give him any attention, yet he didn't go away.
2: So he made her feel uncomfortable.
3: Correct.
1: And by now, Detective Ramirez had learned something else. Just a little over a week before she vanished, Maribel Ramos had called 911.
7: Hi, Orange Police. Hi, it's not an emergency, but I just, is it recording?
8: Is there a what?
7: Is this conversation recording?
8: Yes, every conversation is recorded.
1: Maribel wanted it on the record. She wanted police to know that she was very afraid of someone.
7: I'm just, like, calling so that you guys know that if something happens, I did it because I was trying to defend myself.
1: She might have been afraid, but this army strong woman who'd always taken care of herself feared she might be the one putting the hurt on her attacker.
7: All I'm trying to say is that I'm warning. Honestly, I will fight for my life, and I swear I will kill him.
2: Something had happened to make her pretty scared.
3: Yes.
2: There's nothing on the call to say what that was.
3: Right.
1: What was she afraid of? Not clear. Who was she afraid of? That was another story entirely.
9: Coming up, So you were doing your own surveillance?
10: Yes.
11: Did her roommate know something that police didn't? When Dateline continues.
1: By now, posters blanketed the city of Orange. Maribel Ramos was missing, and her family was frantic.
4: As soon as I got a call that she didn't show up to her baseball game, I got the worst feeling in the world.
1: Putting himself out there with all the rest was Maribel's roommate, Casey Joy.
11: She's my only family I have. She's my best friend, and I never have to come back, that's all.
1: Casey had moved from Tennessee to Southern California for a job. He had no family and few friends here. So he turned to Maribel, and she was happy to include him. She even arranged for Casey to tutor her niece in math.
12: He seemed nice, respectful. He liked to be involved with the family and my aunt.
2: He didn't have a family of his own, so he kind of attached himself to yours.
12: Yeah.
2: But they weren't boyfriend and girlfriend.
12: No.
1: Even so, in photos, Maribel and KC seemed to be having a great time. They even went on a cruise together. Soon, police would be talking with KC Joy.
13: You want to pick up a business card, sir?
10: Yeah.
13: First of all, I'll just keep track of names straight.
10: Yeah, that's a good idea.
1: The formality's over. Yeah, Detective Ramirez started asking about Maribel.
14: As you know, right now, there's some people, some family and friends that are worried about Maribel, your roommate.
13: I'm also a friend, and I care about her very much.
1: But he said he had no idea what happened to her.
14: So when was the last time that you saw her?
13: About 9 p.m. That's when we talked, about 9 o'clock, and I went out.
1: That was Thursday night, May 2nd, 2013. The next night, when the cops were called to Maribel's house, Casey wasn't there. He explained he'd been so worried that he did his own investigation, watching his own front door from his car parked out front.
13: Or those movies and detective movies, somebody always comes back to their crime scene or whatever. I want to see who's going to knock on my door. So I just parked the car in the front. I took my notebook, had a binocular in there.
9: So you were doing your own surveillance?
13: Yes.
1: It sounded a little odd. Maybe Casey had just seen too many crime movies. But if he had, then he'd probably know cops don't miss little details like this.
3: He's sitting across the table from me. He's wearing a short sleeve shirt. He has jeans on and sandals. And instantly I can see he has scratches on both his arms. He's got a scratch across his forehead from his hairline to his eye.
14: How'd you get all these scratches on you?
13: We go to Eisenhower Park all the time.
14: Uh-huh.
13: Well, now you go exactly, you go, we pick up by the pond.
14: Uh-huh.
13: We pick up fishing lines all the time. You go
14: can
13: there, fishing lines.
14: Those are from fishing?
13: No. I'm ready to explain.
1: Casey explained he was walking the dogs when he saw a fishing line in a bush. Worrying about the ducks in the park getting caught in the line, he reached in to remove it and got all those scratches.
2: You've been around long enough, you can tell the difference between scratches that a person might get, you know, reaching into a bush or from an animal, and scratches that somebody would get during an actual fight with another person.
3: Right. And some of the scratches on his arms did look like scratches that would be from something other than fingernails. But there was one particular set of scratches on his right bicep that, to me, clearly looked like scratches from a hand.
2: And that says to you he was in a fight?
3: It does.
14: When was the last time you guys had any sort of an argument?
13: Actually, that Thursday.
14: This Thursday?
1: That was the last night anyone saw Maribel, the night she was caught on camera paying the rent, which, Casey said, was what they were arguing about.
14: What would happen?
13: Rent money.
14: Tell me about that.
13: Because I'm supposed to move out.
1: It turned out KC had recently lost his job and could no longer pay his share of the rent. Maribel had asked him to move out. That was reason for concern, of course. And so was this.
2: Detective Ramirez had learned about the 911 call Maribel had made 11 days before she disappeared. And he knew that in that call, the man Maribel said she might have to kill was Casey Joy.
7: His full name is Quan Chul, but what I understand is Quan Chul Joy.
14: Now, weren't the police out to your house recently because you guys had an argument?
13: We've been drinking quite a bit that night, and she started yelling at me.
2: Casey said it was all just a drunken misunderstanding.
13: I don't like you. I'm not attracted to you. She starts screaming and yelling. I said, Maribel, we had a great time tonight. What's the problem?
2: What was the problem? Detective Ramirez heard from Maribel's family something very interesting. Casey Joy had wanted to be more than just roommates with Maribel Ramos. Lucy told us the same thing.
10: When did it become apparent to you that Casey sort of had a crush on your sister?
4: Yeah, he called me, and then he just says, I'm in love with your sister. So I was like, oh, this is great.
10: Because you knew that your sister wasn't in love with him.
4: Yes, and that's a bad situation. So at that point, I'm like, okay, Casey, you know, you're a good man, and I'm sure you'll find somebody out there for you, but...
10: But it's not going to be her.
4: Yeah.
2: Now, the woman Casey had told Lucy he wanted had told him that not only did she not love him, but he had to basically get out of her life. Despite that, Casey continued talking with police.
10: Mr. Joy was being cooperative.
3: He was.
10: Talking to officers, let you guys take stuff out of the house.
3: He did.
10: And never showed up with a lawyer.
3: He did not.
10: Doesn't sound like that did a lot to set aside your suspicions.
3: No, he didn't.
2: Suspicions, sure, but no proof a crime had even occurred. Maribel Ramos was missing. That's all anyone knew.
14: Ready, sir?
2: And so Casey Joy walked out of that police station like all the other men in Maribel's life, a free man.
11: Coming up. No one had searched there.
15: No.
10: But he's looking at it.
15: Yes.
3: He knew a lot more than he was telling us.
11: When Dateline continues.
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0: The days were ticking by, and still no Maribel. Forensic results were coming in. DNA, fingerprints, cell phone data. None of it adding up to anything that told the cops what had happened to her. So police were looking at the usual suspects, like her boyfriend, Paul Lopez. Lopez works for the gas company and goes from call to call in a company truck. The GPS on that truck puts him nowhere near the city of Orange on the night Maribel was seen on that security video. That is, until about midnight. Lopez told police that's when he went home. He said he was alone and could prove it.
1: My parking spot's actually right by a surveillance camera.
2: So the surveillance camera would show you parking?
0: That was enough to get Lopez off the list. There was that ex-boyfriend who'd been calling. Maribel had never mentioned he'd been a problem, and police didn't think he was involved. There was the photographer from the website Plenty of Fish. His cell phone data placed him in San Diego, out of the area at the time in question. And the veteran from Cal State who'd come on too strong? He was in Japan. None of them could be connected to Maribel's disappearance. So in the end, there was just one person the cops couldn't stop looking at. The first person to report Maribel missing. Her roommate, Casey Joy.
3: Orange Police Dispatcher Rose.
4: Oh, this is not an emergency. And I have a roommate. She's 36 years old. And she didn't come home last night.
0: He was also the last to see her alive.
5: I felt she most likely was dead. I felt that there was a high probability Mr. Joy was responsible for it, and he knew a lot more than he was telling us.
0: So Detective Ramirez became Casey Joy's shadow, appearing in the morning and then later by moonlight. Hours after Casey's first police interview, a cheerful Joey Ramirez showed up at his house.
6: Hey, Casey, how are you? Can we come in?
0: He brought a voice recorder and a few more questions.
6: How are you this morning?
7: All right.
6: Good.
0: Detective Ramirez already knew the answers to some of them.
6: So when you say work, she works at...
7: Fullerton.
6: Cal State Fullerton?
0: And to some, he didn't.
6: Did you have any marks on your legs or anything? Okay, well, let me just ask you. Do you have any injuries on your legs?
7: No.
6: You have no injuries on your legs whatsoever?
7: No, I don't have any.
6: Okay.
0: Then Ramirez showed up again that night.
6: Casey, Joey. Hey, just a couple quick questions for you, and I'll get out of here. How are you doing? Are you okay?
7: I'm fine.
8: How many times did you talk to him?
6: I believe I talked to him at least 9 times.
0: Ramirez tried scaring Casey about potential evidence found in his car.
6: Why would there be blood in the red Versa?
4: Blood? Yeah, right. You tell me there's a blood. I don't know anything about it. What blood? You tell me.
0: He tried backing Casey into a corner about what might be found on Casey's hard drive.
6: Well, the good thing is, if there's anything that you ever deleted that you wish you hadn't, we should be able to help you out with that.
8: You're hoping he's going to think to himself, okay, everything I've deleted, they're going to see.
6: Right.
8: Didn't work.
6: We were swinging and missing regularly on a daily basis.
0: Casey Joy was willing to talk repeatedly without an attorney.
6: Bree, this is Casey. You're very cooperative with us. He's got...
1: Hudson movie, now you can take this and take a fingerprints.
8: He says to you, oh, I've seen this movie, and now you're going to take my fingerprints. He's like a pro. He's seen it all.
6: He's being very relaxed. I felt that he was very confident that we weren't going to figure it out.
0: What Mr. Joy apparently didn't know was that other officers were watching him 24/7. The surveillance teams noticed he was spending a lot of time at the public library, and he was using the computers there, probably because police had taken away his phone and Maribel's computer, which was the one KC normally used.
6: Initially, we would have undercover policemen go into the library, walk around him, see what he's doing, and at one point, he's seen Googling, can a cell phone be tracked if it's turned off?
8: Well, that's certainly suspicious.
6: It is.
8: Detective Ramirez was consulting daily with Orange County Deputy District Attorney Scott Simmons. There are things that can be called into question, but they're not immediately proof of anything.
9: Exactly, and that's why we didn't arrest him right away.
8: Police needed to see exactly what Casey Joy was doing on those library computers. That would require a very unusual plan. They obtained a search warrant allowing them to watch, in real time, every move made on the computer. This is a recording of Casey's actual computer keystrokes and mouse clicks. That's Casey checking his email. That's Casey applying for a job. That's Casey typing in, how long does it take a body to decay? Suspicious maybe, but not enough. And then he did this.
6: He pulled up a Facebook page that showed there was going to be an awareness walk in the near future.
8: A walk to help find Maribel.
6: It was. He Google mapped Bat Park and zoomed in onto it. He then panned out, navigated over about 8 to 10 miles.
8: This area that he was zeroing in on, was it an area that had crossed your field of vision at all?
6: No.
8: Here, Casey is Google mapping a place that no one had searched. Watch as he zooms in to that area with the tree.
10: That tree didn't figure in the investigation in any way?
9: Not in any stretch of the imagination.
10: And no one had searched there?
9: No.
10: And no reason for that to be in the paper or anywhere else?
9: No. I mean, it's out in a remote canyon location.
10: But he's looking at it?
9: Yes. Yes.
8: By the time Casey was walking out of the library that afternoon, police were already headed to that tree.
11: Coming up, another startling discovery.
12: This is way off the beaten path. We didn't know what to think.
11: When Dateline continues.
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8: As he dug deeper into Casey Joy's background, Detective Joey Ramirez found more and more evidence that Casey was infatuated, even obsessed, with Maribel Ramos. For instance, the time Maribel told Casey he was too old for her, and he responded by getting plastic surgery.
10: $12,000 later, he's got a different face.
6: Correct.
10: And he says the reason he got it is because of the woman who's missing.
6: Correct.
8: Now, here was Casey at the public library, Google mapping a remote wilderness area. Since the dawn of detective novels, killers have returned to the scene of the crime.
10: But these days, there's no need for the bad guy to even get in his car. Now it can be done with the click of a mouse. The good guys still have to do it the old-fashioned way. Detective Sean Hayden got the call on the radio. Drive out to rustic Majeska Canyon, southeast of the city of Orange.
12: We didn't know what to think. This is a very rural area. No one would be out here mountain biking or hiking. This is way off the beaten path.
10: At the other end of the two-way radio, Detective Brian Stanley was re-watching Casey's Google search, trying to give Detective Hayden better directions. Casey focused on an intersection and then moved over to the tree.
17: In the center of the shot, there's one tree that looks like a bush out in the middle of the wash. So I told him to look for that tree and then in the wash from that area.
10: Hayden and his partner found the tree, then moved off the road and past the barbed wire fence. And then they knew they were close.
12: As we were kind of trekking through this brush here, the first and foremost thing we found was an overwhelming smell of like a decaying body or something dead. And my partner and I kind of turned our head and we looked over and we saw this kind of shallow gravesite.
10: At long last, there she was.
6: One of the detectives called and said, "Joe, you're not going to believe this. We found her."
10: Maribel Ramos had been left alone in that dusty canyon since before anyone knew she was missing. Now Ramirez knew it was time for one last meeting with Casey Joy.
18: Well, thanks for coming down here voluntarily. I really appreciate it.
1: You're going to give me a ride back to the library, then I'll have to walk.
10: Ramirez didn't tell Casey that Maribel had been found. He just tried for the final time to get Casey to be the one who would say what had happened.
6: Casey, I think that you have the answers in your heart, that you do, and that you should share them.
10: So once again, Casey Joy walked out of the interview room. He didn't get far. This time, he was arrested and charged with the murder of Maribel Ramos, the woman he had loved who had not loved him. When he was taken into custody, Casey Joy was wearing Maribel's dog tags. Casey Joy pleaded not guilty, and in July 2014, a year after Maribel vanished, he went on trial for her murder.
19: It's Maribel Ramos. Maribel is no longer with us.
10: The prosecution laid out the evidence against Casey: the unrequited love, the scratches, the 911 call, and finally the computer searches.
19: He's wondering, how close is Maribel's body to where they're doing that awareness search? That's why he goes to Google Maps.
18: That it was murder.
10: The defense pointed out there was no DNA, fingerprints, cell phone info, or standard forensic evidence that tied Casey Joy to Maribel's murder or to the crime scene.
18: We don't know what happened. What kind of force was used? Nobody knows. Who used it first? Nobody knows. Was there a weapon used? Was it used by Maribel or was it used by Casey Joy? Nobody knows.
10: All true, but the computer searches were enough for the jury.
20: We, the jury, in the above entailed action, find the defendant, Quancho Joy, guilty of the crime of felony, to wit.
10: Casey Joy was convicted of second-degree murder, after which he told me the jury got it wrong.
21: Are you dangerous?
22: Me? I'm the perfect, most honest guy there is, and most trustworthy. I'm a gentleman.
21: You had a crush on her?
22: Nope, we are absolutely not. You know, I always maintain that we are platonic friends.
21: You never told Lucy that you had a crush on her?
22: Nope, I never said that.
21: You never said you were in love with her?
22: Nope, never said that either.
21: You weren't obsessed with her?
22: Nope, I was not obsessed with her.
10: The plastic surgery? His choice, he says, not done for Maribel. And the computer search of the area where Maribel's body was found? Casey says he didn't do it. Someone else did, by remotely accessing the same computer right after he had used it.
21: You don't think that's quite a coincidence?
22: It may be a coincidence, but I didn't do it.
21: You're being framed here?
22: I say yes. If I had a paid attorney, somebody like O.J. Simpson had it, I'll be here right now. I'll be out.
21: So the problem here is not that you're guilty, it's that you don't have enough money.
22: Exactly. It seems like money talks. If you had money, I would not be here.
10: Casey Joy was sentenced to 15 years to life for killing Maribel Ramos.
21: What do you think happened?
19: I think she went to bed. And I think what he did is he got a pillow and smothered her. And as he's got this pillow over her face, she struggles a little bit. And I believe that's where he got the scratches on his right tricep.
21: If Mr. Joy hadn't done that Google Map search leading you essentially to the body, would he be a free man?
6: If no other evidence came up, yes.
21: He'd be a person of interest in a cold case.
6: Correct.
0: Maribel Ramos graduated from college posthumously. Her niece Giselle, whom Maribel had always hoped would follow in her footsteps, instead ended up walking the path meant for her aunt.
2: I received her diploma and I got to sit in her seat and walk up stage and receive everything.
3: It was difficult to see my daughter in such pain walking for her aunt.
5: Maribel Ramos, we lost this gal a couple years ago. She was an Army veteran.
0: Every Wednesday in the city of Orange, they lower the flag for the fallen who served. But Maribel has a legacy. Giselle seems well on her way to becoming the successful woman Maribel had hoped for.
21: Your mom says that you've sort of been the rock.
2: Yeah.
21: That they wouldn't have made it through this without you.
2: Yes.
21: Where'd you get that toughness?
2: From her.
21: From Maribel?
2: Yeah.
0: That's all for now. I'm Lester Holt. Thanks for joining us.
23: Since I heard it, it's been replaying in my head over and over. It was all very unbelievable.
0: It happened on Thanksgiving. Two teenagers missing.
23: I just buried my head into my hands and I started to cry.
0: Where they were and what they did would launch a terrifying case.
24: Why did this have to happen here?
0: With a deadly end.
25: Nobody's leaving until we figure out what happened.
0: A man at home, alone, and afraid. What would you do if you felt in danger?
24: They were really attacking his home.
25: You have a right to protect your home and to protect yourself.
26: He planned, he prepared, and he was determined to kill.
0: The most chilling detail of all, what you'll hear on tape.
27: I'm still shaking.
0: No one would be the same.
23: I think that's probably one of the hardest parts about all of it.
0: I'm Lester Holt, and this is Dateline. Here's Kate Snow with 12 Minutes on Elm Street.
28: Minutes, not a long time. But for three people whose paths collided on Thanksgiving Day, 12 minutes was all it took for their lives to explode in a flash.
27: I refuse to live in fear.
28: 12 minutes that would haunt their families.
23: I dropped to my knees and I was like, this can't be happening.
2: Basically, why?
28: Every second of those terrifying minutes would be fiercely debated.
24: Your natural instinct is to save yourself however you need to do it.
28: A town divided over what happened inside this house on Elm Street.
26: I've had a lot of weird things happen in trial. I've never in my life had evidence such as this.
29: This might be more than what we're initially being told.
28: But before all the fear and the finger pointing, it was just another Thanksgiving weekend in November 2012 in the small town of Little Falls, Minnesota.
23: Everybody knows everybody and everything about everybody.
28: 18-year-old Rachel Brady was spending the holiday with her 17-year-old brother Nick and their 18-year-old cousin, Haley Kiefer.
23: We were always together. We would go camping. We were always in the water, always doing something. Me and Haley were always together.
28: Nick was the fun-loving one in the group. Kimberly is his mom.
30: He found joy in everything, and he would make sure to find something to make you smile.
23: He'd just sit there and hug me and be like, oh, Rachel, Rachel, my big sister, and then make me laugh every single time.
4: Like all kids, they liked to tease each other, like when Rachel called Nick the nickname he'd had when he was a little boy, Nickel Baby.
7: Is that, like, just the family jokey nickname for him? Nobody else called him that, just the family?
8: Oh, no. His, like, really good friends would call him it after they heard me call him it. He would get so mad at me for saying it in front of his friends.
4: Growing up, Nick was into sports and loved the outdoors. So did his cousin Haley, who was as bright and active as he was.
30: She was vivacious. She was bubbly and funny.
8: She was very athletic in high school. She was in gymnastics and softball and track.
4: The close-knit cousins spent the Wednesday before Thanksgiving together. Rachel says there isn't all that much for teens to do in Little Falls, so they would drive around town in the red Mitsubishi Nick rebuilt himself.
7: Would you cruise right down the main drag here?
8: Pretty much everywhere.
7: So just spending the day with no cares.
8: Yeah.
4: They all spent the night together at a friend's apartment. On Thanksgiving morning, Nick and Haley left around 11 a.m.
8: And then they said they were going to go to my mom and dad's house.
4: The plan was to meet later at Grandma's house, but Nick and Haley never showed up. Kimberly and Rachel tried calling them.
7: Is it strange for Nick to not answer his phone?
30: Absolutely.
8: Even if I would have, like, called over and over again, he would have called or answered and been like, what do you want?
7: Strange for Haley to not answer her phone?
8: Extremely. Oh. She would have never not answered my phone call.
4: Adding to their worry was the weather. It had started snowing.
30: So I'm thinking, okay, the weather. Maybe he got stranded somewhere, and I was hoping that he was just burying it up and staying overnight, and I'd try.
7: In a safe place.
30: In a safe place.
7: Are you worried about a car accident?
30: I was. Very worried.
4: Sure enough, on Friday morning, there was frightening news.
8: We heard about a car accident that had a red car, and we thought it was him right away. And so we went and looked, and it ended up being car pieces for a different car. And so then when that wasn't him either, we started to get extremely worried.
30: We drove up and down the back roads, though. I mean, up and down the highway, any way I could think of that might lead
8: anywhere.
4: Rachel posted messages on Facebook. Has anyone heard from Haley or Nick? Still, nothing. By Friday afternoon, they were out of their minds with worry.
30: I mean, we called and called and called. No answers, no nothing. We kept getting the voicemails. And I was like, Nick, this is getting serious. You know,
8: I started crying on one of them, and I was like, you better not be making fun of me.
7: This better not be a joke.
8: Yeah.
4: Before the day was over, the family would find out this was

0: the deadly kind. When Dateline continues.
1: The Friday after Thanksgiving 2012, Kimberly Brady was worried sick that her son Nick and her niece Haley never showed up for Thanksgiving dinner. They'd been missing for more than 24 hours. By Friday afternoon, the family was frantic.
2: So you decided to call the police?
3: We went in.
4: To the sheriff's department.
3: Right away.
4: And filled out missing persons reports for both of them.
1: As authorities processed those reports, three other sheriff's deputies were over on Elm Street investigating something so troubling they later called in a crime scene van. That got the attention of John and Kathy Lang, who saw the van go straight towards the house of their good friend, Byron Smith, a 64-year-old retired man living on his own.
5: I was decorating the Christmas tree. I saw a big, huge truck go down his road called the Bemidji Crime Scene Unit. And I shouted for John, I think you were in the kitchen, and I said, call Byron's cell. Something has happened.
2: What did you worry, Kathy? What did you think had happened?
5: I thought he was dead.
1: Kathy and John feared the worst for their friend, who'd seemed out of sorts in recent months. Everything was fine when Byron first moved back to his hometown of Little Falls about 5 years earlier, after a career that took him all over the world with the U.S. State Department.
5: He was talking about living in Moscow, in Cairo, and Dakar, and it's amazing.
2: A worldly guy.
5: Very much so. A great conversationalist and fun to talk with.
1: But recently, Byron wasn't himself. His house had been broken into a few times, the thieves taking everything from money to precious family heirlooms. The Langs say their friend, who'd mentored Boy Scouts and let their son's rock band jam in his garage, had become afraid.
6: He was acting real quiet, real scared.
1: And then that crime scene van showed up outside Byron's home, and Kathy was sure her friend was in trouble.
5: Just worry and panic. It's like something's wrong.
1: She was right. Something was wrong. Burglars had struck again. This time, Byron was home, and he had a gun. He'd managed to defend himself and survive the break-in.
7: If you break into somebody's home, you better not have an expectation you're going to walk out alive because the law permits them to shoot you.
1: Mikkel Wetzel was the Morrison County Sheriff. Byron told his deputies that he'd been in his basement in his reading chair when two intruders broke into his house and crept downstairs. Byron shot both of them dead.
7: Minnesota law is clear on this thing. You have the right to use deadly force against another person if you believe your life or the life of another is in immediate jeopardy.
1: As investigators continued to secure the scene at Byron's house, the sheriff's office was calling another family. Kimberly Brady had been frantically trying to find her son Nick and her niece Haley. Now investigators knew what had happened to them. They drove out to speak with Kimberly, and they brought a chaplain.
4: As soon as I saw them turn the corner, that something, I knew he was gone. I didn't know how or why, and then all of a sudden I remember the door opened and the chaplain came out. All I said was no. And I don't really remember if I said anything else. He's like, your son is dead.
1: Nick and Haley were both dead. Kimberly fell to her knees, and then the chaplain told her it was no accident.
4: He's like, your son was shot. And I was like, and then, I mean, shot, that just wasn't...
2: Doesn't fit.
4: I just remember feeling like, I said, what do you mean shot to death, when I could finally get something out? And they said, well, he was shot three times. I was like, shot, what do you mean shot three times? And that was, I couldn't function. I couldn't really hear after that.
2: Were you there, Rachel, during that?
3: I walked in, and then my dad said that somebody shot Nickel Baby. And I remember I just went right outside and I sat in the snow. And I just buried my head into my hands and I started to cry. And then he tapped me on the shoulder and told me Haley's gone too.
2: That's your brother and your best friend. Do you remember what was racing through your head, Rachel?
3: Basically, why?

0: I guess we all just couldn't believe it was both at one time so suddenly.
1: Even harder to absorb how and where Nick and Haley were shot. They were the intruders Byron Smith killed.
0: It was all very unbelievable.
1: So what happened in that basement on Elm Street? The answer to that would lead to a heated debate. How far is too far when it comes to defending your home? When do you cross the line between victim and criminal?
2: Coming up, what had Nick and Haley been up to? A grainy image captures a clue. Is that Nick?
3: You see him on different cameras, different angles, walking around the house.
2: Is that Haley? Deputies are about to learn something puzzling.
4: Why in the world are we only hearing about the shooting of two people a day later?
5: July 4th, 2026, the 250th anniversary of American independence. The Great American State Fair becomes the center of it all. 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There never will be again. 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

0: The story of what happened on Elm Street spread quickly around Little Falls, Minnesota. That two teenagers had broken into Byron Smith's house, leaving the terrified homeowner no choice but to shoot them in self-defense. His friends and neighbors, John and Kathy Lang, had no trouble believing it.
1: What was scary, it was very personal to him because they were really attacking his home.
0: But the family of those intruders, they were in shock.
2: I didn't believe it. I thought it was completely not right or untrue.
0: Teenage cousins Nick Brady and Haley Kiefer had gone missing the day before, Thanksgiving. Now, as she learned the circumstances of her son's death, Nick's mother had so many questions.
3: How do you reconcile in your head your beautiful boy who loves the outdoors and what they're telling you, that he broke into somebody's house?
2: I couldn't imagine it. It just was so not him.
3: So you just couldn't reconcile?
2: I had a lot of trouble.
0: Kimberly had never heard the name Byron Smith, but Rachel had.
4: I knew that my brother had worked for him in the summer, but I didn't know him at all.
0: Nick had once done yard work at Byron Smith's house. Now the sheriff had evidence of what he was doing there again. Byron had set up surveillance cameras at his home, frightened after a string of break-ins. Those cameras proved there was no mistake about the break-in. Just after 12:30, the cameras pick up a man approaching the house. The hooded figure is Nick. He looks through several windows as if checking to see if someone's home. He clutches his hood closely, concealing his face. Jeremy Luberts is an investigative sergeant with the Morrison County Sheriff's Department.
5: You could see that there had been what appeared to be a little bit of casing done on Nicholas Brady's part.
0: He even heads toward one of the cameras and tries to dismantle it. Then he walks out of camera range, shatters a window, and enters the house. Minutes later, the camera shows another hooded figure, this one carrying a purse and a cell phone. It's Haley.
5: On the video, it shows that the female had come walking up through the yard, up towards the house.
0: All on tape, clear as daylight. But why? What were Nick and Haley up to that day?
6: They both went to my school at one time.
0: Dylan Lang is the son of Byron's friends, John and Kathy.
6: In Little Falls, you have your regular high school crowds like the jocks and the goth kids. Then you have a group that is misguided.
0: Dylan didn't know Haley well, but says at school, Nick was no angel.
3: What did you know about those two teenagers?
6: I knew that Nick was aggressive. He would be the kid who would push you up against the locker. And
3: kind of a bully?
6: Right, he was a bully.
0: And as it turned out, a thief. After the shootings, authorities determined that Nick had been behind one of those previous burglaries at Byron's house. Just a month earlier, he and a friend broke through this door and stole thousands of dollars in cash and priceless family heirlooms, and more disturbingly, two guns.
3: They took things that were really important to him personally.
7: And then when he took the guns, he thought he was going to get shot by his own guns. He was extremely afraid.
0: To Sergeant Luberts, it all looked like a classic case of troublemaking kids crossing a line into dangerous criminal behavior.
5: You have two teenagers that seem to be running kind of rampant. You can obviously see that they had a change in their lives.
0: And in fact, when investigators located Nick's car, parked on a secluded road near Byron Smith's home, they found items stolen from another house.
5: Maybe it was the motivation of money and having material items. Maybe it was the motivation of having friends and wanting to please friends.
0: The evidence appeared to all be there, clearly captured on that surveillance video. Nick and Haley had broken in, and Byron Smith seemed to have every reason to be afraid.
5: The impression that he kind of left on me was that he was living in fear, he was not sleeping, it was obviously bothering him physically and emotionally.
0: At first, even Nick's mom, while she didn't want to believe much of what she was learning about her son, tried to imagine herself in Byron's shoes.
2: I don't believe that breaking and entering is right, and I wouldn't have expected it out of my son.
0: It looked like a tragedy all around. Two intruders and a fearful homeowner with no choice but to shoot them.
8: We know you have a right to protect your home and to protect yourself.
0: But a quick survey of the scene told Sheriff Wetzel that the teenagers were unarmed. As with any shooting, it would require more investigation.
8: It would be ordinary with two people dead in a home that nobody's leaving until we figure out what happened.
0: Beginning with one question, a pretty big one.
8: Why in the world are we only hearing about the shooting of two people in a house a day later?
0: It turns out Sergeant Luberts and other deputies had rushed to Byron Smith's house Friday afternoon, only to learn that the break-in and shootings happened Thursday, on Thanksgiving Day.
5: I asked him, I said, why didn't you call law enforcement? And he tells me, I didn't want to bother you guys on Thanksgiving Day.
0: That struck the sheriff as extremely odd.
8: Nobody worries about wrecking our Thanksgiving. They don't worry about wrecking our day.
0: So the intruders had been dead for 24 hours when Byron called a neighbor for help and asked him to call the sheriff's office.
3: When you found out that Byron Smith had waited 24 hours.
2: My mind was then, why? If he was so scared, wouldn't you be on the phone? I mean, because those kids had families too that were waiting.
4: And then for him to say he didn't want to bother anybody on Thanksgiving, really.
8: It became clearer and clearer and clearer that there were some things that were strange about this case.
0: Investigators were about to learn a lot more about that shooting in the house on Elm Street, and what happened next would tear this town apart.
9: Coming up.
10: I was no longer willing to live in fear.
9: Byron Smith's story. Was it all adding up?
5: You would think after such a horrific event, you would be very emotional, maybe crying. I didn't notice any of that.
9: When Dateline continues.
0: Nick Brady and Haley Kiefer had broken into Byron Smith's house. The frightened homeowner said he'd shot them in a moment of self-defense. But investigators had questions for Byron, so Sergeant Luberts escorted him down to headquarters right away that Friday.
10: Can you tell me your full name, please? Byron David Smith.
5: I just wanted his story. You know, I wanted to find out the rest of the facts of what happened at the house.
10: Whoever it was who was breaking into my home had been doing it for so long that I was no longer willing to live in fear.
0: Byron explained how he'd been terrified ever since that break-in a month earlier when two of his guns were stolen.
10: These are people who have stolen my guns. I figure they're willing to use guns if they steal guns.
0: Byron wasn't home during those other break-ins, but this time he was. As seen on this home security camera, he said he'd moved his truck a few blocks away that morning so he could clean his garage. The teens must have thought he wasn't there.
10: I needed to clean out the garage and I wanted it out of the way for a while.
0: Byron told him how he was in the basement when he heard the first intruder break in upstairs and head down toward him.
11: You heard footsteps coming down the stairs, is that correct?
10: Yes, and then I saw his feet, and then I saw his legs, and when I saw his hips, I shot.
0: It was Nick. Byron shot him three times.
10: I was reacting.
11: Okay. What were you reacting to, is what I'm asking.
10: The threat, the previous losses. I spent 20 years overseas. A couple years in Bangkok, several years in Cairo. 20 years overseas, not one problem. And I retired to my peaceful hometown.
0: While Byron's voice broke a few times during his account of the shooting, Sergeant Luberts was surprised at how calm and matter-of-fact he was for most of the interview.
5: You would think after such a horrific event, shooting and killing two people that broke into your house, that you would be very emotional, maybe crying at times. I didn't notice any of that from Byron Smith. He just maintained his composure, which was rather odd.
0: Much stranger still, the investigator thought, was Byron's account of what happened a few minutes after he shot Nick. Haley entered the house, and Byron fired again.
10: It jammed. Trigger clicked, and she laughed at me. I just pulled out the .22 and shot her. If you're trying to shoot somebody and they laugh at you, you go again.
0: Was Haley really laughing as he shot her? To the sergeant, it seemed like such a bizarre detail. And then Byron told them this.
10: I thought she was dead, and it turned out she wasn't. So I did a good, clean finishing shot.
0: He shot Haley 6 times in all, and with that, the investigators came to believe this was something other than a simple case of self-defense.
11: My question, Byron, is why did you shoot again? She didn't have a weapon in her hand. She wasn't...
10: Actually, I don't know if she had a weapon in her hand until later. Okay. I wasn't looking at her hands.
11: But she was laying there, hurt. Did she... She wasn't threatening you. I'm just asking.
10: I thought she was threatening me.
8: There was certainly a continuation of the use of deadly force after it appeared to us the threat had stopped. And that made us believe that this needs to be looked at by the prosecuting attorney.
0: Byron Smith was arrested that day, but later released on bond. A grand jury was convened to look at the case. In Little Falls, his friends were shocked that authorities could believe Byron was anything but an innocent victim.
1: It was ridiculous that he would be this cold-blooded killer. Like, really? He's a quiet, soft-spoken person. I just didn't fathom it.
0: While Byron was free on bond, his friends the Langs say he couldn't bear to go back to his own home, so they took him in.
7: I could hear him in his room many, many nights. I'm so sorry. I feel so bad. I didn't want to hurt anybody. I could hear him in there crying.
0: The case quickly became a big controversy in Little Falls, Minnesota.
1: Do people take sides? Absolutely. People became more opinionated about what happened.
7: Some people would come up to me, he's going to prison, he shouldn't have done that. And I said, well, you haven't heard the whole story.
12: I think that Byron's got a lot of support in this area.
0: Bill Anderson was Byron's neighbor, the same one who called authorities the day after the shootings.
12: Myself, would I have done the same thing that Mr. Smith did? No doubt in my mind. No doubt in my mind.
13: It seemed like a big box of puzzle pieces.
0: Prosecutors Pete Orput and Brent Wartner were in charge of evaluating the case against Byron, and they knew it was controversial from the start.
13: When Brent and I got involved in it, the emails started, the phone calls, castigating us for taking this. After all, doesn't a homeowner have a right to defend his dwelling? You know, I didn't argue with people. I just said, well, just stay open and let the evidence come out, and then let's see if you hold that same view.
0: After looking at all the evidence, the prosecutors believed there was a strong case.
14: The moment Nick broke the window and entered into that house, didn't Byron Smith then have the right to defend himself?
13: Yes. Yes, he did. But that's not what he did. He went way, way beyond defending himself.
0: That grand jury in Minnesota agreed. In April of 2013, 5 months after the shootings, Byron Smith was indicted on 2 counts of first-degree murder. Now there would be a trial in the case everyone in town was talking about, with revelations from both sides.
9: Coming up.
13: I've tried a lot of murder cases, and this one seemed like a real challenge.
14: Why?
13: Because a lot of people thought we'd lose it.
9: Murder or self-defense?
3: Why did he wait so long before calling authorities?
15: Fear.
9: The explosive debate heads into court.
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0: Byron Smith's first-degree murder trial got underway in April 2014, and just like the town itself, carved in two by the mighty Mississippi River, the people of Little Falls, Minnesota, found themselves divided. On one bank stood those who saw Byron as a cold-blooded killer who fired nine shots at two unarmed teenagers.
19: When you're talking about multiple shots down on the ground, right away jumps out at you, you know, hey, this is premeditated murder.
0: On the other bank were those who viewed Smith as a man with every right to defend himself and his home against intruders.
12: They weren't invited for Thanksgiving dinner. There wasn't a table set for them. They didn't come through the door, but they certainly found a window to come in.
0: But Nick's mother, Kimberly Brady, was determined, even through her own grief, not to make up her mind until she'd heard all the facts.
2: I kept an open mind, because if he was fearful for his life, I couldn't fault him for defending himself. I waited until I heard all the evidence.
0: The evidence, said Byron Smith's defense attorney, Steve Meshbesher, would show his client had done nothing wrong.
20: This is a case about big misunderstanding. This is about Byron Smith being accused of a crime he did not commit.
21: Did you believe that Byron Smith was justified in shooting Nick Brady and Haley Kiefer?
20: Yes. It's not something he wanted to do, but he didn't ask them to burglarize his home in a violent way on Thanksgiving. They chose to do that, and he reacted.
0: So the defense came to court confident a jury would see it that way.
21: In Minnesota, as I understand it, you have the right to protect your life. You have the right to protect your home, your property, as long as it's reasonable.
20: If somebody breaks into your home and commits a felony offense in your home, you can kill that threat.
0: Meshbesher said that everything Byron did that Thanksgiving day and the next was evidence that he was truly terrified inside his own home.
21: Why did he wait so long before calling authorities?
20: Fear. He was afraid there was a third or fourth or fifth person. So he's afraid of the backyard, the front yard, the stairway, the door. He's just in utter fear, and he goes in a closet and hides in his own house until the fear subsides.
0: As for Smith's calm demeanor and the matter-of-fact way in which he described the killings,
10: I just pulled out the .22 and shot her.
0: The defense said he was just a man trying to help the authorities any way he could.
20: On the exterior, he appears to be calm, but he's talking about how frightened he is internally. He's trying to explain to the police what happened. He's trying to help them solve what occurred.
0: But would the defense be able to convince the jury that Byron Smith's own account of the shootings, how he gave Haley a self-described finishing shot, was really justified?
10: I did a good, clean finishing shot.
21: From a human standpoint, it just sounds so cold-blooded.
20: It does, and I had to deal with the way it sounded. But it's not evidence of what he's thinking. It's evidence of emotion. It's not evidence of murder.
0: Meshbesher thought his strongest evidence to justify the shootings was the fact that Nick Brady had broken into Byron Smith's house before, had even stolen guns. So Byron had every reason to fear for his life.
21: You wanted to show them that these were kids that were up to no good.
20: No, that's not what I wanted to do. I wanted the jury to see the truth, rather than just see a painted picture that the media was playing of their high school photographs.
0: But the judge said testimony about Nick's involvement in that previous break-in was irrelevant and inadmissible. Meshbesher also couldn't say in court that there was evidence that Nick and Haley together had robbed another house, too.
4: Unfortunately, the judge would not allow that evidence to come in, and I thought he was making a grave error.
21: How many witnesses did you have lined up who weren't allowed to speak?
4: About a half a dozen.
0: And so Byron Smith's friends, watching in court, could only hope that the jury would see things as they did, that he was a scared man who defended his life and property.
1: We knew him as our friend Byron, so it was ridiculous to us for authorities calling him a cold-blooded killer.
0: It would be an uphill battle in the court of public opinion, thought prosecutors. They knew they had the burden of proof.
13: I've tried a lot of murder cases, and this one in particular seemed like a real challenge.
14: Why?
13: Because a lot of people thought we'd lose it.
14: A lot of people saw this as a referendum on whether it's okay to protect your property and protect your life. You don't see it that way?
13: Not this case, not these facts.
0: But to prove murder in the first degree, the state would have to show that Byron acted not just with excessive, unreasonable force, but also with premeditation. And while the defense may have had a lot of townspeople on its side, the prosecution had something else. A piece of evidence they felt would sway any juror to see Byron Smith not as a fearful victim, but as a calculating killer.
14: Did Byron tell investigators that he had made audio tapes?
13: No, he did not.
9: Coming up,
6: you're dead.
9: The revelation that stopped everyone cold.
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2: Never.
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3: There are people who think Byron Smith is a hero. What do you say to them?
4: I say he's a murderer. And murders can't be heroes.
5: In a sharply divided Minnesota courtroom, the prosecution argued that Byron Smith was no fearful, innocent victim, but an angry man bent on violent confrontation.
3: He told investigators from the beginning that he was sitting reading a book in the basement, that he was caught unaware. You don't buy any of that?
6: No, not at all.
5: The prosecutor said they had evidence that it was premeditated murder. They told the jury Byron had set a trap for the burglars. Remember the story about moving his truck to clean the garage? The prosecutor said that was a lie, that Byron had in fact moved the truck to make it look like he wasn't home.
3: You think Byron wanted to catch the people who had been breaking into his house?
4: Clearly. He planned, he prepared, and he was determined to kill whoever is breaking into his house and stealing his property.
5: The prosecution said Byron was in the basement not to read a book, but to wait like a hunter.
4: It just seemed like Byron Smith was deer hunting, like a lot of folks do in Minnesota, where you get in your stand and you wait and you wait, and when a deer comes by, you shoot and kill it. And it just seemed like that's what he did with these kids.
5: But could they prove it? Turns out the prosecutors had something they'd never encountered in nearly half a century of combined trial work.
3: Do you remember when you first listened to it?
4: I do, and it knocked me out. I've never been able to hear a murder actually occurring.
5: Byron Smith had recorded the break-in and the shootings. Investigators found this digital audio recorder on a bookshelf in the basement. It had captured more than 6 hours worth of audio that day.
3: You ended up with a trove of information. His own words on tape.
4: Indeed, we did.
5: Here is Byron Smith, shortly before the break-in, talking to himself.
7: In your left eye.
4: In your left eye. Why would he say that a half hour before anyone came over? Well, when you go through the autopsy photographs, you see that he shot Haley Kiefer in her left eye.
3: He was planning where he was going to shoot an intruder.
4: Not just shooting him, but where? Where in the face is he going to shoot him?
5: Then it sounds like Byron is planning not just the shooting, but also his defense. He practices contacting a lawyer.
7: I realize I don't have an appointment, but I would like to see one of the lawyers here.
5: 10 minutes later, the practicing is over. The recorder captures something real.
3: How quickly did everything go down that day?
4: 12 minutes.
5: 12 minutes from the first shot fired at Nick Brady to the ninth and final one fired at Haley Kiefer.
4: It was frightening.
5: The prosecutors played all 12 minutes in court, but first warned Nick and Haley's families, who sat through every day of the trial, that they may not want to hear it.
8: He actually suggested you probably shouldn't be there that day.
9: More than once.
8: Why did you want to be there?
9: I needed to know. I mean, you need to hear the whole story to understand it, I think, in this case. You can't just make a snap judgment.
5: This is the sound of Nick entering the home, walking down the stairs to the basement.
4: And as he's going down the stairs, you can hear him get shot.
5: We won't play that part of the recording, but listen to what Byron says after shooting Nick 3 times.
7: You're dead.
5: Then there's a rustling sound that the prosecution says is Byron unfolding a tarp that he uses to move Nick's body. You can then hear Byron reload his gun. 10 minutes go by, then the recording picks up a whisper.
10: Nick.
5: It's Haley coming into the house looking for her cousin.
4: So she comes in and goes right to the basement, starts walking down, and that's when he shoots her.
5: Here on the recording is what the prosecution says is a pivotal moment. In his interview with investigators, Byron had said he felt threatened by Haley and that she'd been laughing at him when he fired.
6: She laughed at me.
5: But on that audio recording of the shooting, which again we have edited, the prosecution says Haley clearly sounds terrified.
10: Oh my God.
4: She's screaming in a high pitch, saying, "Oh my God, oh my God."
5: And after he's done shooting, this is what Byron says.
6: Bitch.
5: Those in court saw Byron Smith wipe away tears as the audio played. There was stunned silence, save for the quiet sobs from Nick and Haley's families.
8: Can you ever erase that from your memory?
9: Not ever.
11: I think ever since I heard it, it's been replaying in my head over and over. I feel like anytime I hear somebody say, "Oh my God," that's what I think of.
5: But the prosecution wasn't done with that recording.
7: Cute. I'm sure she thought she was a real pro.
5: Because Byron continued to talk to himself after the teens were dead.
7: I felt like I was cleaning up a mess. I don't see them as human. I see them as vermin.
5: By now, Kimberly had heard all the facts she needed.
8: What do you hear when you hear those words?
9: Pure evil. I don't know how you can say that about anybody, let alone two precious kids. And I don't believe he was scared. I believe it was premeditated murder.
5: But in court, the defense said that recording, as disturbing as it is, proves no such thing.
7: I try to be a good person.
5: Rather, it shows a man quite possibly driven mad with fear.
7: I feel a little bit safer. I'm totally safe. I'm still shaking a bit.
12: He's talking to himself, mumbling things. A lot of things didn't make sense.
8: He sounds, frankly, like someone who's maybe losing his mind. Someone who's...
12: Or lost their mind. He simply had no ability to deal with reality at that time.
5: After a week of testimony, the case went to the jury. It was anyone's guess which portrait of Byron Smith those 12 people would believe. The cold-blooded killer lying in wait, or the terrified man under siege in his own home.
8: What were you thinking as the jury went out to deliberate?
9: I gave it all to God. I was pretty peaceful.
8: Just put your faith in him?
9: I did.
8: And waited?
9: And waited.
5: It wasn't a long wait. The jury was back in less than 4 hours. The verdict? Guilty of first-degree murder for killing both Nick Brady and Haley Kiefer.
9: I waited, I heard, then I believed, and then it was said.
11: I was very happy to see him taken away. But there was no winners.
8: It doesn't give you your brother and your best friend back.
11: Exactly.
4: I put my head in my hands and went, "Thank God for them, you know, that they got that."
8: The families.
4: Yes.
5: But Byron's supporters felt the opposite of relief.
8: Shocked. Stunned.
13: Well, it was such a one-sided trial. It was so unfair.
5: Kathy said there's so much more to her friend the jury never learned.
8: He just came here to retire and want a quiet life. This should have never happened.
12: This is just pure, utter sadness.
5: It was just 12 minutes that changed so many lives in so many tragic ways. Byron Smith will live out his retirement in prison, having received an automatic life sentence. And Nick Brady and Haley Kiefer, two young cousins who made a terrible decision to enter that home, paid for it with their lives. And their loved ones are left to mourn a future that will never be.
8: You had a little baby girl not too long ago. And Nick and Haley weren't here to see that.
11: I think that's probably one of the hardest parts about all of it. I would have loved to see my brother hold her.
8: He would have been Uncle Nick.
11: Uncle Nickel, baby.
14: That's all for now. I'm Lester Holt. Thanks for joining us.
10: my brother. He always had a vision. I could feel just his energy, his passion for life. I could tell something was wrong. My suspicions were there. All of a sudden, in 1 second, everything makes sense.
14: It didn't seem weird that Chris would just up and leave because he was single and he loved to travel.
15: He talked about going to Galapagos Islands.
10: He would go from one place to another. I'm in Austria. I'm in India.
16: Month after month, you were getting these emails. No phone calls.
15: No. Whoever was emailing us, I felt like this wasn't my son. Who is this?
17: There's blood on the ceiling, blood on the carpet, there's blood on the walls. This case was about greed at its most diabolical.
18: A surfer goes missing. Worldwide adventure or mind-bending murder?
10: It was tough. You know, it hit you right in the gut. It's as if we were working with the devil himself.
18: I'm Lester Holt, and this is Dateline. Here's Keith Morrison with In a Lonely Place.
19: Again and again, he rode them, as if they were his waves, and this his own private ocean, as if the sea could wash away the trouble that threatened to sink him. Why him, of all people? He was the dude, the charismatic, carefree, creative one, whose talent would surely make him rich.
10: He's one of those people that thought anything was possible.
15: He was very independent. He always wanted to figure out a way to do it on his own.
19: He was, what would you call it? A beautiful dreamer, out here on his own, going his own way, like always. No idea what was waiting for him. Chris Smith grew up on California's central coast in a town called Watsonville. A very close family of deeply committed Christians. Parents, Steve and Debbie. Brother Paul. Steve was a cop and then a firefighter. Debbie, a teacher. Home was a kind of boy's Eden.
10: We lived on a private ski lake called Kelly Lake, so...
13: Not bad.
10: Yeah, we were very fortunate.
13: Made for kids? Oh, my God.
10: Yeah, it was a great place to grow up. We had jet skis for a period of time before we got in trouble with them, and he told them we had a boat.
19: But just minutes away, like a magnet, irresistible, were Pacific beaches, Manresa and La Selva. Back and forth they went, Chris and Paul, lake to ocean, and back again.
10: We'd go wakeboarding and then, you know, take a shower and go surf a half hour later.
19: Chris, a little quirky, talented and intense, part surfer dude, part do-gooder. Even as a teenager, always eager to help those in need.
15: He'd get a new coat for Christmas, and then I think, well, where did it go? Well, this other guy needed it. Gave his bike to... girl that was just needing it. He saw it down in Santa Cruz, so that was just part of who he was.
19: He tried out professional wakeboarding, but discovered also he had a knack for making money as he went to community college and partied a bit and went surfing a lot. Paul went to university and met Leah.
20: I would say that I didn't understand Paul until I met Chris, and then it was like two puzzle pieces coming together. It made total sense. They were almost like twins, but not. It was fun to be around him together.
13: Chris, always the big brother?
20: Very much so.
10: Mm-hmm.
19: And Chris was a natural entrepreneur. He got into the tech world, advertising, moved to L.A., and began investing in gold, too, in Kruger Rands.
10: He was able to get a nice, plush condo in Malibu on the beach and got a BMW and...
13: That ain't bad.
10: No.
15: That was nice.
10: Yeah, he was excited. I remember being with him and in his BMW, listening to Madonna with the top down, going through Wilshire Boulevard, and he was proud of himself, where he was in life, so.
19: And he was generous. Took Paul off on an exotic adventure and picked up the tab.
10: I think he was making $40,000 to $75,000 a month at the time.
13: Holy cow.
10: Let's say a lot of money for a young guy. And he's like, where do you want to go? You know, you pick. What do you want to do? And so I said, let's go for a surf trip. Let's go to Tahiti. And so he booked a 23-day vacation. We hopped around all these different islands in Tahiti. And it was definitely one of the best times of my life.
19: In 2009, Chris moved a little more than an hour south from L.A. to Laguna Beach. He had teamed up with another young go-getter named Ed Shin.
1: Ed was actually very professional, very calm, very poised, very professional, dressed very well.
19: And Christina Grice would know. She worked the front desk at the new advertising company Chris and Ed started, the 800 Exchange, they called it. And two more different men would be hard to find, said Christina. Outwardly, anyway. Chris was single. Ed was married with kids. Chris was a surfer. Ed was a sports memorabilia collector. And Chris?
1: He was very casual, dressed in board shorts very often, sweatshirts, would not be the uber professional person that that Ed actually seemed to be very often.
19: Chris, with his free-spirited creativity, was the yin to Ed's number-crunching yang. And yet, there were shared passions, too. Their Christian faith, for one thing. Ed seemed especially devout. Both liked the finer things, and both wanted to make money. And they did. They worked a profitable little corner of the advertising game. They made and placed ads for debt consolidation, that sort of thing. The idea was to get viewers who saw the ads on TV interested enough to call an 800 number. And when they did, their information would be farmed out to companies around the country. Each call was a lead.
1: We were getting leads for people that were calling in that had either credit card debt or student loan debt and putting them towards companies that would be able to consolidate their debts.
19: Right away, the new business took off.
1: I would tell everybody, yeah, the company I work for is doing amazing. We're doing great. And I was super excited to work there because I thought, it's a lot of opportunity for me to grow.
19: Chris even brought his brother Paul on board. By then, Paul and Leah were married with two little girls, and there they were, two brothers living in Southern California.
10: My brother would come over from time to time, and we'd go surf Salt Creek together. Life couldn't have been better.
19: And Uncle Chris always made time for his nieces.
20: He would, have water balloon fights.
21: Yeah, I heard about this water balloon. Tell me about, what was that all about?
20: Our daughters were probably 3 and 1.
22: We had one of those water balloon launchers.
20: Our oldest wanted to have a water balloon fight, and so they just went at it, and she nailed him. I mean, for a grown man to be willing to get so soaking wet, I was surprised.
19: At work? In the office?
1: He was playful. He would buy remote control toys and fly them around the office when I remember, and he would like to play pranks on our neighbors that were nearby in the office suite.
19: Mind you, Chris had a serious side, too, certainly when it came to making money. But also, in early 2010, he was serious about someone.
1: I remember her being very striking, very beautiful, really sweet.
19: Chris's girlfriend was a dancer and a Pilates instructor, and he was in love. He introduced her to his parents.
15: And they stayed at the house, and she said, she grabbed my arm next to the fire pit. She said, I just love him so much.
23: And that night was pretty special, because I remember Chris talking about her, and he literally, Dad, isn't she beautiful? Yeah. And then every once in a while, I go, Dad, I think she may be the one.
15: She may be the one.
19: But meanwhile, pulling always, there was the surf, the ocean, always calling, even when it meant his days were a little upside down.
1: Chris, I was told, would work long hours in the evening or sometimes from home, just because I was told he liked to go surfing during the day. He loved the idea of being out on the water, and I remember him making a joke how he said he was going to try to get our office to be on a boat so we could be outside.
19: And yet by June of 2010, Paul could see his brother was becoming distracted, growing restless.
10: Him and I sat in the hot tub before, one of the last times we were together, and he was very stressed.
19: Oh, they'd find out eventually what was bothering him. It would wind up haunting them all.
18: When we come back...
20: I thought he finally did it.
18: Chris Smith's life takes a sudden turn. Word of a globe-trotting adventure with a glamorous new companion.
15: A Playboy playmate, he didn't ever talk about those kinds of girls. I mean, why would he ever do that?
18: It would be the first question of many in this mysterious case.
12: Maybe you could explain.
10: There are just some secrets that a man is willing to give up his life for.

0: Chris Smith used to scorn what he called the moo, the masses of people who plod through life like cattle, following the crowd, bowing to the man.
1: I heard him say the moo cow. So
2: the moo cow?
1: The moo cow.
0: Yeah, Chris's brother, Paul.
1: He'd refer to the U.S. as the moo cow, just getting milked and just everybody working such long hours and
3: not living.
1: Yeah, not living. A job where you're just like sitting with your butt in the seat, you know, on a computer all day. That's one thing he never wanted to do. He thought that was just something that just took your life, took the life out of you.
0: And by June of 2010, it seemed maybe that very thing had happened to Chris. The man who loved the wide open sea was feeling penned in. Paul knew because he worked alongside Chris at 800 Exchange.
1: He was definitely very stressed out.
0: Still, Paul was shocked at the way Chris just left. Paul, Leah, and their kids had just come back to California from a vacation in Oregon. And Chris had agreed to pick them up at the airport.
1: No one ever showed up.
4: Didn't call? Nothing?
1: Nothing.
5: I was irritated. It was a long flight with kids and then nothing. Yeah. So we just got a taxi and went home.
1: I was, you know, a little bit frustrated, but it's your brother and there had to have been a good explanation, so.
0: Well, there was an explanation, all right. The next day, Paul talked to Ed, who said Chris had sold his share of the business.
1: To not tell his brother that he was talking about a buyout and going through with a deal like that, it hurt. You know, it hurt for a while.
0: But where was Chris? His family soon found out. He sent his parents, Steve and Debbie, an email. I'm going on vacation, probably 3-week trip to Galapagos Islands in Costa Rica. I'll let you know for sure is by Friday.
6: And then I said, good for you. Take pics if you can. You will see amazing things. Yes, breathe. See only Chris. Love you, Mom.
0: It was all so sudden. But given that this was Chris, the free spirit surfer dude of the family, the decision made sense, too.
5: I thought he finally did it. He really did it.
1: I just said, okay, you know, do what you got to do.
3: Get out of the situation.
1: I wanted the best for him, whatever decision he was going to make.
5: There were times where he stood in the kitchen and said, I'm just so over it. I'm going to be done with it all and just go be a bartender on the beach.
0: Debbie knew it wasn't unlike her driven son to suddenly take a sharp 90-degree turn in life.
6: Well, I don't know exactly what happened, but he talked about going to Galapagos Islands.
3: It sounds like you're talking about somebody who is really ambitious, interested in something new, but if the stress got too much, he might just go off and do something else instead.
6: Well, just take a break.
3: Take a break, yeah.
6: Yeah, right.
0: But then they learned that Chris's break wasn't only from all the moos of the world, it was from his girlfriend, too. He dumped her by text. So much for the chill surfer dude.
6: As his mom, yes, I was shocked. And I thought,
3: what kind of treatment of a woman was that?
6: I think the hard part as a parent and a mom, you know your kids, is thinking, this is weird.
0: And getting weirder. Paul finally got an email from Chris, and it featured a picture of his brother's new traveling companion. Her name was Tiffany Taylor, a Playboy playmate.
6: I mean, why would he ever do that? And this isn't, I remember telling Steve, I mean, this is just this wacky, a Playboy playmate. He didn't ever talk about those kinds of girls.
0: Over the following weeks, Chris sent more emails to his family about his travels with Tiffany. Amazing sailing for the past 2 weeks. We're on a 45-foot sailing yacht, so there's no internet or phones. Just us and the sea. By July, Chris's 3-week holiday had turned into a month. He was supposed to come home after visiting the Galapagos, and now he was extending his voyage.
1: The emails continued to come in, and he would go from one place to another. Oh, I'm going here now. I'm going to the tip of Chile.
0: And then on to Argentina. But here's what bothered them most. Chris hadn't called home, not even once. In an email dated July 13th, he explained why. Bluntly, no phone, didn't bring one, didn't want to talk to anybody for a bit.
3: Why no phone calls? What did he say about that in his emails?
1: He threw his phone away. He said he didn't need it. He was traveling. And so he was just going to be operating.
3: I guess when he was at sea, he wouldn't be able to send them.
1: Right. So you're just operating by email. And then there were some emails that, you know, I'm running from the IRS and this and that. And so he didn't want to be tracked or traced. So, you know, creating this kind of like paranoid, you know, reason for not having a phone.
3: Running from the IRS? Well, that was news to you folks.
1: Yeah.
0: By August, his father, Steve, was more than just annoyed.
2: Probably the second month into it, I got a little suspicious on it, too, and I started asking him questions that nobody really know.
0: Maybe it was the former cop in Steve. He thought the emails sounded like Chris in word, but not behavior. Like he wasn't acting like himself. That's when Steve decided to set a trap.
7: Coming up, what was really happening with Chris? A surprise clue surfaces in Las Vegas.
1: I didn't recognize her at first.
7: Tiffany Taylor, the Playboy playmate.
1: I was so excited to talk to her and figure out, you know, where have you been with my brother? I mean, where's my brother? She just looked at me like I was crazy.
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0: Christmas family was trying to be patient. In June of 2010, he abruptly cashed out of his business, dumped his girlfriend, set sail for a 3-week tour of South America with a Playboy playmate. Oh, dear.
1: I wanted to be happy. So if he needed to check out and he was offered a deal and he took it,

0: Chris. I mean, who would it'd be diabolical enough to research that information to be able to come back and give the answers to it.
1: Steve was comforted. His son Chris was all right. The family tried to refocus on their own lives. Paul was still working at 800 Exchange, Chris's old business.
2: The company was doing well. Our clients didn't go anywhere. They were still there. They were still making payments, you know, just like they were when Chris was there. The company was doing very well.
1: By October 2010, 4 months after Chris left, Ed had a plan to make the business more profitable. It involved a trip to Vegas.
2: We were there meeting an investor that wanted to invest in the company. So he took us all there. And
3: big lavish trip.
2: Big lavish trip.
1: And everyone from the office was invited, even Christina.
4: You know, here I am just the assistant, so why would I go? But because we were such a small office, Ed actually said, no, everyone can go. And I was very excited, and I had this great room. I remember thinking, wow, I didn't realize that we were this big time.
1: Dinners were sumptuous affairs at fancy restaurants. Ed hired a local fixer to help, a man who went by the name Johnny Vegas. His specialty? Hiring guests for events.
3: Invited girls?
2: Yeah, he would hire...
3: Sounds nice, huh?
2: These playmates to join these dinners that we would have with investors and our clients.
1: One particular dinner turned very strange when Paul noticed just who had joined the party.
2: I didn't recognize her at first when she entered the room.
1: But then it clicked. This had to be her. He was looking straight at Tiffany, the woman who had taken off with his brother 4 months earlier.
2: And I sat right next to her because I was so excited to talk to her and figure out, you know, where have you been with my brother?
1: Paul asked, are you Tiffany Taylor? She said she was. Now he was gushing with questions.
2: Where's my brother? How was it? How was the Galapagos Islands? And I asked her that and she just looked at me like I was crazy. It was a weird feeling.
3: Like you were crazy?
2: Yeah, like, what are you talking about? I have no idea what you're talking about. And she looked at her, the other friend that she had with her, and they both just...
3: Like you were crazy?
2: Like I was crazy, yeah. Like, what is this guy talking about?
1: He was totally baffled. And then he caught someone else's eye.
2: And I looked up at Ed, and he looked at me and just shook his head. Like, that wasn't the girl. It was a different Tiffany Taylor. But I was sure it was the same girl.
3: A different Tiffany Taylor?
2: That's what he told me. But it was the same girl that was in that picture on the email.
3: What did you think after that?
2: Something's rotten in Denmark. You know, something doesn't make sense. But yet, you know, I didn't know where to take the thoughts. I mean, what was the alternative?
1: It was possible, certainly, that Paul had got it all wrong about Tiffany. But then he couldn't really dwell on it either. Not when the next series of emails arrived. Chris had long since left South America for Europe, and then India, and then Africa. His emails reflected a man not on vacation, but in turmoil, angry at everyone.
0: All of a sudden he gets into talking about, this has been the worst year of my life. I've gone through a lot of stresses in my life. I've contemplated suicide, drug abuse.
5: It sounded like he was unraveling or something.
3: It did, but also He contemplated suicide. He seemed to be blaming you guys
0: Something in his childhood. Mm-hmm. And I go, it's trying to turn the switching around to
3: what
0: us.
3: What is that like, though, when you get an email like that?
0: And you feel sick at your stomach. What is he? The thought of provided a really good childhood for them and stuff like that. And just what was he angry about?
3: Total shock when it comes.
0: Yeah,
3: over.
0: And hurt.
2: I was receiving emails as well about suicide and abandoning his faith in the Lord. And it was the same type of thing, just this person that's questioning everything and losing sight of who he is. So I was just there sending emails back, reassuring him of who he is, and it was tough to deal with.
1: All through the fall of 2010, Chris seemed to be on edge. But then in December, 6 months into his unpredictable voyage, he'd pulled himself out of his funk. He emailed Paul that he wanted to start a new software business a little closer to home. Meet me there in February so we can surf and talk about everything. I have some insane ideas about the platform I came up with.
3: There were a couple of ideas. One was you were to go and meet him in Costa Rica or something.
2: Right.
3: Start a business there. Make lots of money.
2: Right. Yeah, and it was at a location.

0: conversation that only him and I had talked about. So, yeah, wanted to me to bring my family down to Costa Rica. So I, you know, I had this image that he's just out, you know, living life.
1: Did you contemplate doing that?
0: I did for a little bit. I'd definitely not bring my family there, but myself, yeah, I definitely was. I missed him. I would travel anywhere to see him.
2: Of course, there was a catch. Chris was still in Africa. And he told them that before he left, he needed to travel deep into the continent for what sounded like a very shady business deal and a dangerous trip. Now his family was really worried.
3: Coming up.
4: My gut instinct told me something was really, really wrong.
5: I contacted the U.S. Department of State.
3: A father sets out on a journey of his own to learn the truth

0: Chris Smith told his family he had one more thing to do in Africa. A dicey plan in potentially dangerous places. He was going to sell his Krugerrands, that gold he invested in, to help finance his next business venture. And on December 26, 2010, Chris sent this email to his brother Paul. I'm headed back up through the Congo. I found a dealer in Rwanda that will pay 30% markup on Krugs. Only out here is this like real currency.
1: He was going to head back up into Rwanda and exchange some gold Krugerrands that he was carrying in his pocket for cash.
0: That sounds like a pretty foolhardy thing to do.
1: Yeah, at that point I was like, okay, he's lost his marbles. He was never stupid. He was a very shrewd person, very smart, street smart. And it just, at that point, it was like, this isn't making any sense. And that's when, you know, the possibility of it being something that you hope it's not starts to come to the door of your mind, and it's, you don't want to let it in.
0: No, why?
1: Because it's an abyss, and you don't know where the emotional roller coaster will take you.
0: By that time, the whole family started feeling the same way, a foreboding sense of dread. All along, Chris's mom had been sending him emails, urging her son, be careful.
2: We still love you and don't do anything, you know, and we just kept saying how much we all miss him. But my gut instinct told me something was really, really wrong. So, and then they ended there.
0: Ended. The emails stopped. After 6 months, Chris went totally silent.
1: When we stopped getting emails, you know, we thought he had been mugged, he'd been killed. You know, it's what happens commonly probably down there. You're walking around with gold in your pocket. You know, he probably got mugged and killed. I remember being on Google and looking everywhere just on, you know, auto accidents, just trying to find any foreigner, any Caucasian that had been killed. You know, in any of these, I looked up all these different countries in South Africa and couldn't find anything.
0: Wow. Chris's mom scoured the internet too, hoping a satellite might have caught a glimpse of her globe-trotting son.
2: I would go down on Google Earth to every kind of video that they had that might have been around to see if there's a glimpse of him walking around. You know, you're just desperate.
0: By March 2011, it had been 9 months since anyone had seen Chris. And Chris's father, Steve, the ex-police officer, decided it was time to start his own investigation.
3: I contacted the U.S. Department of State missing persons overseas, and I submitted all our emails to them showing his tracking, going around South America, back up, crossing over to India and back down Africa and starting the way back up to the Congo.
0: Steve was hoping the State Department would be able to track Chris down by seeing where he had last used his passport. And a few weeks later, a government official called back with some disturbing findings.
3: He felt, in his opinion, in the State Department, that Chris had never left the United States.
0: Never left the United States? It just didn't make sense. Steve's next move was to take his own trip. He traveled from his home in Bend, Oregon, to Laguna Beach, California, where Chris lived. He was hoping people like Chris's ex-business partner, Ed Shin, might have some valuable information.
3: During that period of time, he gave all types of information out. But the main part I was looking for is trying to find my son. And he related to me that Chris had gotten a false passport.
4: He used a false passport.
3: Mm-hmm. Correct. Mm-hmm.
1: That's what Ed said. Mm-hmm. Chris got a fake passport, left the country.
0: No contact with his son, a passport that never left the country, and now a fake passport? Desperate for help, Steve went to the Laguna Beach Police Department to file a missing person report.
3: They refused to take it.
0: Why?
3: They said I needed to report to my own city of Bend, but eventually they did take the report when I submitted it.
0: After getting the runaround, it seemed to Steve, finally, that someone was truly going to investigate Chris's disappearance, take on the case. Surely, the Laguna Beach police would get some answers.
5: Coming up.
6: I wired some money to India.
5: Police turned to Chris's business partner, Ed. Could he help solve this mystery?
6: I don't know where he is. I mean, honestly, I think he's the other side of the world.
5: When Dateline...
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0: It was the spring of 2011, almost a year since Chris Smith had left his family, the woman he was in love with, and his old life way behind. Chris's dad, Steve, had filed a missing person report with the Laguna Beach Police Department. Maybe Laguna detectives could figure out where Chris was.
15: I'm hoping you can give me the details as to how this all started.
0: This was early June. Laguna cops had looked up Chris's business partner, Ed Shin. Maybe he knew where Chris went. Ed told them how they'd gone into business together.
16: And it worked. It worked great. I mean, we made a lot of money.
15: A lot of money out of curiosity.
16: Well, like the first 5 months we were in business, we made like $1 million in revenue. And then the third year, we did like $5 to $8 million.
0: But by the summer of 2010, Ed said Chris wanted out.
16: He was always talking about making a bunch of money and taking off with it. So he wanted to go to Costa Rica permanently.
0: And Ed wanted to help his friend and partner, so he made him that offer, which was, frankly, tough to refuse.
16: I'll buy you out of your partnership. We'll talk whatever, $1 million, and you go do whatever you want to do. Go travel the world.
0: Ed said he'd pay Chris $250,000 in gold coins, and he'd wire him another $250,000 in monthly installments. And if they ever sold the company, Ed would wire Chris another $500,000, truly a $1 million payout. And why did Chris suddenly leave? Ed had a theory.
16: He was really big into the economic collapse of the United States and the need to be out of here. And he's really into conspiracy theories where only a few people control everything. Yeah, and we're all just puppets kind of deal.
0: And Ed said Chris had a darker side.
16: He drank pretty much almost every night.
0: Ed told them Chris drank and worked late into the night, writing the company's radio ads and TV ads, and he added in sleeping pills and even harder drugs to inspire creativity, apparently.
16: His big joke was that I wrote this script while I was on Lunesta, and I did a bump, and I guess a bump means a bump of cocaine.
0: Ed said Chris would sometimes go on bender-like shifts.
16: He would go on these work binges for 4 or 5 days, and then he'd crash.
0: In early June 2010, Chris was planning his trip, still working at the office, and according to Ed, coming apart at the seams. And Ed said he came into the office early on Friday morning, June 4th, and discovered a mess.
16: The place smells like piss and vomit. I said, what were you doing? He's like, well, I was writing scripts all night. I was like, do you know you trashed the office? And he was like, what do you mean? And so he had completely blacked out. And he had broken broke a couple bottles of wine.
12: It smells horrible. The carpets are wet.
0: Christina Grice saw the place when she came back to work. It was cleaned up by then, except for the stain outside of Chris's office.
12: We thought maybe Chris got too crazy one night and vomited on the carpet right by his office.
0: The man was a mess. So Ed said he took Chris off to Vegas for the weekend to decompress, and so they could give themselves some time to finalize their deal and say goodbye.
16: We just said we would go to Vegas to party and kind of just like loosen it out, like, or loosen up and kind of work it out.
15: And then you guys were back in the office.
16: We drove back, yeah.
0: Later that Monday, June 7th, Ed said he went over to Chris's apartment, separation agreement in hand.
16: And then I went by there in the afternoon, he signed it. I took it back. I left him his copy, and, you know, we shook hands, hugged, and I said, what are you going to do? He's like, I'm going to kick off.
15: What time was that?
16: Probably around 2 or 3.
15: And that's the last time you see Chris.
16: That's the last time I saw him.
0: Laguna Beach police already heard Chris hadn't used his passport and about using a fake passport, but they wanted to know why.
15: Can you explain to me why this guy decides to, I'm going to leave the country, but I'm going to use my own passport?
0: Ed told the detectives Chris just didn't want to be found.
16: When we were in Vegas, he met with a guy, well, it was like a mutual guy that I knew.
15: The Johnny Vegas guy?
16: Yes.
15: Okay. Do we know who Johnny Vegas is?
0: Johnny Vegas, that fixer Ed Shin used in Las Vegas to grease the wheels on his trips to the casinos. Ed said Chris was now the one asking Johnny for some favors.
16: He asked him stuff like, how could I get a passport and all this stuff, and okay. He gave him a number.
15: Were you with him when he picked up the passport?
16: Yes.
15: And that happened where?
16: In L.A.
0: In Los Angeles, just before Chris took off, gold in hand, for parts unknown. Over the next few months, Ed said he heard from Chris, always by email, and he regularly wired Chris's money.
16: I wired some money to India.
0: He'd saved all the records.
15: There's wire transfers that basically would document the fact that you made these payments to him.
16: Yep.
0: Ed told the detectives he'd get them copies of everything. Emails, wire transfers, that agreement letter. But in the end, he wasn't able to shed very much light on the case.
16: I don't know where he is. I mean, honestly, I think he's the other side of the world.
15: I just want to be able to tell his dad, he's out of the country. He left the country. There is nothing I can do about that. But I can't fly to Bali.
17: This is going to be an open case until we hear from him.
0: The Laguna Beach police just couldn't seem to find Chris. But what is it they say? The best detective is luck.
5: Coming up.
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6: It's one of the curious things about life, the way a mere coincidence can change things.
7: Basically, we kind of stumbled across this case.
8: Somebody called you up and said, look into those people down the hall.
7: Yeah.
6: Joe DeLue is a private investigator and former detective. In April 2011, Joe and his partner had just opened an office in this complex south of Laguna Beach. A client walked in a couple of weeks later.
7: A property manager came into our office. They realized we're an investigative company and asked us if we do skip tracing work, locating people. We said, sure.
6: It turned out the 800 Exchange office was, or at least had been, practically next door to DeLue's office. A couple of months before, the whole company left for parts unknown and left behind a bundle of unpaid rent.
8: So your landlord is kind of upset.
7: Yes.
6: The landlord hired the PIs to find 800 Exchange and see if they could find that rent money.
8: So presumably you got to find out about these people? What do you
7: do? So we start off with database searches, running their name, finding last known addresses, finding out any assets they may have. So we start off with a database first, and then it's field work after that.
8: You kind of have to get to know the people you're looking for before you even find them in a way.
7: Yes.
6: The company wasn't hard to find. It was a few miles up the freeway in another office park. By July, DeLue and his partner were boning up on the company, looking for the assets, trying to find that rent money, when the property manager walked back into their office and said Laguna Beach police detectives had been looking for 800 Exchange, too.
7: We asked why. He says, well, Chris Smith is missing. Then we learned that Chris was bought out of his share of the company, took his, you know, earnings and just sailed around the world.
6: He wanted to know more about Chris's disappearing act, so he contacted Chris's father, Steve. Steve filled him in about his son's escape from the rat race.
7: And he told me, he goes, look, after this buyout from Itchin, Chris was emailing us. He couldn't take the stress and he just wanted a break.
6: It had been a year since Chris had disappeared. DeLue found out about the missing persons report Chris's family had filed.
8: So by the time you got into the case, they were already worried, concerned.
7: Yes, but I think there was a sense of hope. They were curious.
6: But Chris's dad, Steve, told DeLue
7: he was at least communicating with us, and I asked him how, and he said, by email. And I said, well, do you know it's him? He said, there's just things in the email that would, no one else would know. So I asked him if I could take a look at those emails.
6: He started poring over all of Chris's communications from his globe-trotting voyage.
8: It's kind of like a travelogue, right? Islands we've sailed around are amazing.
7: Yes, just docked in Port of Argentina.
6: The emails were like picture postcards in prose from all around the world. But DeLue thought something didn't smell right.
8: What intrigued you about them?
7: I remember one of the things that struck me odd was that the writer was trying too hard to make the receiver believe that this is me, this is Chris.
6: Take this email from October 2010. Chris wrote to his dad, I can't call you from Mumbai. But do you think you can meet me in your hometown in Austria sometime in January?
7: It was almost like, well, his dad knows where he grew up. His dad knows where this is.
8: You wouldn't say it to your hometown.
7: Yeah, I think the normal thing that somebody would say would be, hey, I want to go back to where you grew up. And that would be the end of it. Not name the city, country, you know, the zip code practically. And that kind of stood out to me.
6: And remember how Chris's dad, feeling a bit worried, sent those test questions to his son? What lake did you used to live on? And what type of boat did you ski behind?
7: There's some doubt about who he was talking to. There's only a few people that would know that, obviously, his family, and Chris.
6: Which is why Steve was relieved when Chris responded they lived on Kelly Lake. Except Steve had asked his son two questions, the name of their lake and the kind of boat they had. And DeLu noticed. His cop sense was tingling.
7: And I thought, wait, he answered the lake question, but he never answered the type of boat. And that bothered me.
6: And then DeLu read this email that Chris sent to his brother, Paul, after his dad had asked him those questions. And the penny dropped. What was the model of our boat that we grew up riding on?
7: And Paul replied back. And then I thought, this is it. He didn't know the answer.
6: DeLu now knew. It was not Chris Smith writing those emails.
7: It does get a little creepy at that point, because then you're starting to think, who is this person? If this isn't Chris, then who is it?
6: Oh, boy.
2: Coming up, a disturbing discovery in Chris's office.
7: I looked at the light switch, and there was what I thought was blood. It was red, dark red.
3: What's the first thing that occurred to you?
7: It wasn't just a missing persons. Something seriously happened to Chris.
2: When Dateline continues.
6: Private Eye Joe DeLu was so intrigued by the mystery of what happened to Chris Smith that he went to work on it pro bono. He knew the Laguna Beach police had opened a missing person case, but they hadn't checked out Chris's old office. So he went to the building's property manager.
7: So we asked if the office was still vacant, and they said yes, and kind of looked at my partner and said, well, can we go in there and look? They said, sure. They opened it up.
6: Yeah.
7: Everything was empty.
6: This is the old 800 exchange space.
7: Chris's desk was here.
3: Okay.
7: There was a credenza behind him.
6: Soon enough, DeLu started to notice things. A stain by Chris's old office.
7: There was a white powdery substance coming from the ground and seeping through the carpet, which my partner identified as like a sulfur.
3: Yeah, it makes sort of like a salt stain on the carpet.
7: Yes.
6: DeLu took a picture of it and thought some sort of heavy chemical cleaner had been used on the spot. But, of course, Ed Shin said Chris threw up on the carpet after a drunken binge at the office, so that made some sense. But DeLu was an observant type, all eyes. And what do you know?
7: When I stepped in, I looked at the light switch, and it was white, and there was a blood smear, what I thought was blood. It was red, dark red.
3: What appeared to be blood on the light switch.
7: Yes.
3: And then on the door frame. When you saw that, what's the first thing that occurred to you?
7: That it wasn't just a missing persons. Something seriously happened to Chris.
6: DeLu called the sheriff's office.
3: So you found out from Joe DeLu about some weird thing going on.
9: Yeah, I did. He said he saw what he thought might be blood on the door jamb inside the office. So
3: that'll get your attention.
9: It got my attention.
6: For Don Vogt and Ray Wirt, then sergeants with the Orange County Sheriff's Office, the first thing to do was to send some techs over and take a good look around the old 800 exchange office. That's when they started finding more suspicious spots on some ceiling tiles, behind some molding. They pulled up carpet and found dark-colored stains on the concrete underneath. The spots tested positive for human blood. Of course, could have been anybody's blood, even another tenant.
9: Okay, we got blood in the office. We don't know whose it is, so...
3: He hasn't been around for over a year.
9: Correct.
6: Of course, since Chris wasn't around, there wasn't a blood sample to compare it to. But maybe Chris's family could help with that, with a DNA sample.
10: I had already taken a swab test. They did both swabs on Paul and my wife, Debbie.
6: Meanwhile, P.I. DeLu remained deeply invested in finding out what happened to Chris. After that blood, someone's blood, was found in the office, he felt it was time to have a heart-to-heart talk with Chris's dad, Steve.
7: I said, listen, I think now is the time to understand that maybe Chris is not going to come back. And Steve just quiet. And he came back and he said, well, we have to wait. We have to wait. I provided DNA. Let's just wait. I said, I understand. We'll wait. Maybe Chris is still alive.
3: It's a very tough thing for a parent.
7: I can't imagine. I really can't.
6: But then the results came in.
9: We confirmed that all the blood in the crime scene was, in fact, Chris Smith's.
6: All of it?
9: All of it.
6: Nobody else was bleeding in there at all?
11: In the end, it was all from one person, and it was one person's DNA.
6: And even though they didn't have a body, Ray Wirt and Don Vogt came to a sobering conclusion. Chris had to be dead. Still, the Smith family was just not ready, not yet, to accept that Chris might be gone.
3: Did you keep hope alive until then?
10: Oh, yeah. You've always got to have hope.
12: I was holding out for hope a little bit, but in my heart, I felt that Chris had passed and gone to be with the Lord. But in the back of your mind, you're still hoping that you'll see your brother again, that this is all just going to make sense somehow in the end.
3: Didn't make very much sense, did it?
12: Mm-mm.
6: Back at the Orange County Sheriff's Office, a missing person case turned into a homicide investigation. It was up to these investigators to figure out what happened to Chris Smith and why.
2: Coming up, detectives talk to everyone. Chris's girlfriend.
11: Her heart had been broken.
2: His business partner.
11: He was very agreeable to help.
2: A new employee.
3: Didn't he actually move into a Christmas apartment?
11: He did.
2: What would they uncover?

0: Forensic testing is a little bit like turning on a light in a darkened room. And the empty place that was once the headquarters of 800 Exchange told an enlightening story. Chris's blood was all over the place. His office, the break room, doorway, hallway. But what did all that mean? And what exactly went on in there?
1: Chris's brother worked in that very office, so he was able to provide us with very intimate details about who's in what office, how the furniture was set up back then.
0: Armed with what they had seen, investigators called around, talked to Chris's colleagues, the rest of his family, his friends.
2: Did you talk to Chris's girlfriend?
1: We both did, yes.
0: Yeah. She must have been a pretty unhappy woman.
1: She was. Her heart had been broken, and she was dumped by a text.
0: They didn't tell her about the blood in the office at first. They wanted her unvarnished reaction to her former boyfriend, the man who dumped her and ran off with another woman.
1: They were pretty serious from everything we had learned. And yeah, she was, you say, scorned? Absolutely.
2: Did she say negative things about Chris?
1: She did. She did. She talked about some times where he would be upset.
0: That's perhaps an understatement. In fact, the police interview was an opportunity for Chris's girlfriend to unload on her ex, and did she ever. She said he could be paranoid, volatile, and at times erratic.
1: We tore the bandage off an old wound.
0: And the investigators decided they wanted to talk to a guy named Kenny Kraft. Christina remembers he showed up at the office after Chris disappeared.
3: Kenny just kind of needed a job at the time, and so he was a friend, I believe, of one of the other coworkers there, and Ed gave him a job and put him to work doing random errands.
0: But here's what intrigued investigators. While Kenny didn't know Chris, he seemed to be trying on his life.
2: Didn't he actually move into a Christmas apartment?
1: He did.
2: Did you search that apartment?
1: He did. Yes. But there was nothing in there. All the property had been moved out of there to Chris's.
0: Of course, Chris's ex-business partner, Ed Shin, drew a lot of attention, too. The investigators learned that Ed was an interesting guy, ambitious, outgoing businessman. He sailed through the University of California at San Diego, and after graduation, got married, had four kids, was a faithful churchgoer.
4: I felt that the Lord had put Ed in my path, somebody who I could help as like a brother.
0: Joseph Gray met Ed at a local church.
4: Decided to invite myself, Ed, and another gentleman into a weekly, like, small men's Bible study, I guess I'd call it. We did get close over the course of a number of months, sharing our struggles.
0: It was 2008, and the financial meltdown was certainly impacting people like Ed, who had started his own sports memorabilia business. And seeing someone in need, Joseph said he loaned him money, helped him get a house, even counseled him about his marriage.
4: I saw as Ed's life was falling apart, and I was starting this new division of our company, and I thought I would give him a lifeline and invite him to come on board.
0: It was at his new job that Ed met Chris. Eventually, Ed and Chris made such a good team, they spun off, started their own company, 800 Exchange. And Ed was now a boss and made quite an impression on Christina.
3: Just a normal young guy who was smart and had a great idea and was going to take this business somewhere.
0: Christina also thought Ed was a great dad.
3: He brought his kids by the office often, and so to see them made me seem that, you know, he made family a priority.
0: So well-spoken, so easy, that when Ed Shin first presented himself to the Laguna Beach Police Department a year after Chris disappeared, investigators seemed to have sympathy for him. After all, it was Chris who left 800 Exchange.
5: For a grown man to decide to just kind of walk away, because he could, but really, in essence, it's like he's kind of left you holding the bag.
6: I could have
0: used him. The Orange County investigators took a close look at that interview.
1: Ed was questioned. He had answers of the questions he couldn't answer. He was very agreeable to help in any way he could. He expressed that.
6: I would have to go back on my emails and see what emails I had on the floor, and I'd be happy to give you whatever you need.
1: He even agreed to do some homework that was given to him to get some more materials that Laguna Beach Police Department had asked him to. He was being very cooperative.
6: Can I email you all this
5: Absolutely.
6: Stuff?
0: But Ed Chin, the man who made such a good impression, presented a good case, had a secret. Lots of secrets.
7: Coming up.
1: They saw thousands, tens of thousands, being gambled.
7: High stakes and risky business. Ed Chin was a man with a past.
3: I remember thinking, he's not who I thought he was.
8: 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Loggins and Messina, even though we ain't got money. 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

0: What happens in Vegas stays in Vegas. Isn't that what they say? But it didn't take long for investigators to find out about Ed Shin's Vegas. Pull a string and the things you hear. My, my. Ed Shin loved going to Vegas. But he didn't just play the slots or spend an hour or two at the $5 tables. Oh, no. Not Ed Shin.
1: You said he traveled on a private plane?
2: There was times he did, yes.
0: Christina, the 800 Exchange receptionist, told investigators about one of the times the staff went on a business trip to Vegas with Ed.
3: Rolls-Royce Phantom takes me to a beautiful hotel, and I remember seeing Ed's room that he was staying in, just the most extravagant room, two stories, a 24-hour butler, a massage room, pool room, multiple bedrooms, an elevator. It was beyond what I had ever seen.
0: The investigators learned Ed not only liked stunning hotel rooms, he also liked to keep company with beautiful women.
3: There's a group of women that come down, and they're around my age, maybe a little older, maybe a little younger, and very scantily dressed. And I remember thinking, oh, you know, it's Vegas. They're just walking by us. And then I see them get in the car with Ed.
0: Ed told Christina he hired the women to bring attention and potential new clients to the company. And when it came to Ed spending money, it seemed like it was coming out of a fire hose.
2: We had co-workers tell us that he would sit at a table for 10 hours and they saw thousands, tens of thousands being gambled.
3: It was after Vegas that I remember walking away from it thinking, he's not who I thought he was.
0: That was something Joseph Gray found out too. Remember, he met at a church, took him under his wing, got him a job at his company, LG Technologies. And then Ed betrayed him. Gray discovered Ed repaid his friendship and generosity by secretly manipulating LG's bank information.
4: It's an electronic system, so you put your bank account in, the funds get transferred. Ed went in and changed that information to his own personal bank account.
0: In other words, he stole it, then left the company before LG discovered the theft.
4: So a young man that I had helped out ended up absconding with between the leads that we assume were stolen and the physical funds that were taken, just shy of $2.5 million.
0: Ed pleaded guilty to embezzlement, and he worked out a deal to pay partial restitution. That was 2010, when he and Chris were already at 800 Exchange. The deal? As long as Ed repaid $700,000, he'd avoid a prison sentence.
5: So one by one, you'd encounter these people who had a different view of Ed Shin than the one he would like them to have.
2: We did. People who that knew him and other people we did talk to said, yeah, there's a different side to Ed Shin.
0: The more digging they did, the more investigators could see that Ed was living in a house of cards, falling down from the weight of his own money problems. That's something Christina saw just before she quit working for 800 Exchange.
3: A lot of phone calls from vendors saying they didn't receive payment, that we owed them money. And it wasn't, you know, not small amounts. I'm talking like $30,000, $40,000, $50,000 that we owed these people.
2: Ed Shin's desperate. He's got a large debt that he's paying off because of a criminal case. And he's got a wife and four kids.
6: And a gambling problem.
2: And the biggest thing is one of the expenses, if he doesn't pay off, he's going to prison.
0: Investigators had Ed Shin on their radar.
5: Did he have some idea that you were after him?
6: I don't think so at that point, no. He had no clue that we were looking into him.
0: Then the sheriff's office got an urgent call about Ed from the feds.
6: We had flagged his passport in case he was, would flee the country for some reason, and sure enough, we were notified that he was boarding a plane in L.A. and headed for Canada.
0: Ed, in fact, had already boarded, and the flight was literally minutes from taking off. They made a call. Ed was pulled from the plane. He was still on probation for the embezzlement case, so the investigators could pull him in for an interrogation. But they weren't really interested in talking about that case.
2: There's blood in Chris's office, okay?
6: Mm-hmm.
2: We know that, and we know it's Chris's blood.
0: Ed told the investigators over and over he had nothing to do with the disappearance of Chris Smith.
7: I didn't kill him.
2: Did you fight him in the office?
7: Not physically. I mean, we've had shouting matches.
2: You have never physically touched him in a fit of anger?
7: No.
2: Ever?
7: No.
6: I don't know what you're talking about. He's gone. I don't know nothing. And then Ray told him, well, guess what? You're under arrest for murder of Chris Smith.
0: Then they left the room for a bit, let him think. And when they came back, Ed Shin had a whole new story.
8: Coming up.
2: He said, well, if I tell you what really happened, am I still going to jail?
8: What had happened to Chris?
9: The heart night.
10: I fell to my knees. I hit you right in the gut.
11: This case was about greed at its most diabolical.
12: It's awful.

0: Ed Shin was under arrest for the murder of Chris Smith, but Ed was insisting he had nothing to do with it. So, investigators left him alone to reflect.
1: Walked out of the room, and within a very short period of time, less than 10 minutes, he told another detective, "Hey, can I talk to them again?"
2: Now he wants to talk. First words out of his mouth were, "I don't know what you guys think, but it's not first-degree murder."
1: Sure. He said, "Well, if I tell you what really happened, am I still going to jail?" I don't know, Ed. What do you have to say? I haven't heard what you have to say.
0: His story? It was self-defense. The paranoid, erratic Chris Smith, he said, had finally come unglued and attacked him.
3: He grabbed me, and then before I knew it, we were throwing blows.
0: Finally, said Ed, Chris hit his head on his desk and collapsed on the floor, dead. Or at least dying.
1: How did you think he was probably dead? The amount of blood?
3: Or... There was so much blood.
0: He insisted it wasn't like he meant to kill Chris. But it certainly confirmed that Chris was dead, and the family had to be told.
4: It was a hard night.
5: And then we told Paul. And then it was a rough thing for you. I mean, he fell down into the street, just crying, you know, it's like, it's awful.
6: I fell to my knees. Dad showed up and Mom and just cried it out in the parking lot for quite a while. I just had never felt that before. It was a really horrible feeling. You know, it hit you right in the gut.
0: But where was Chris's body? If investigators could find that, they would know exactly how Chris died.
1: I want to find Chris's body. His family wants to find his body. We need that information. Ed.
3: I wouldn't know. There's no way. I wouldn't know that.
0: Didn't know, he said, because somebody else got rid of the body. But then the investigators got Ed's phone records. And, well. Where was Ed's phone days after whatever happened back in the office?
2: Those same phone records showed him going all the way out to Boulevard, California, and Ocotillo, California, which is in the middle of the desert near the Mexican border.
0: Here it is. Vast, empty. Among the loneliest places in America, the California desert just north of the Mexican border. There are holes out there somewhere. Every lawman around knows it. Places where the bones of terrible crimes lie under the sand, undiscovered, their tales untold. In fact, Ed's phone pinged out here two different times in the week after Chris disappeared.
2: Two trips.
1: And one of the trips was 1-2 in the morning.
7: Did you bring in cadaver dogs?
2: We did.
1: Cadaver dogs, well over 100 searchers, horseback, motorcycle, dogs.
0: Our cameras were there, as searchers found nothing. And over the following years, the family would beg for information from Ed Shin and hear, again, nothing. So when Ed finally went on trial in November 2018 at the Orange County Superior Court, 7 years after he was arrested for murder, prosecutor Matt Murphy was loaded for bear. And for Murphy, this case was a perfect fit. He's a surfer too, knows Chris's world, maybe even caught a glimpse of him out there.
7: So what was it all about, this case?
8: This case was about greed at its most diabolical and base form. He killed a really nice guy over money so that he could go gambling in Vegas. But to then assume his identity online and torture his family like this, it's awful.
9: The evidence is going to show that Ed Shin owed a lot of people a lot of money. The evidence is going to show that in trying to legally protect his own financial interests, Chris Smith became an obstacle for Ed Shin.
0: The prosecutor told the jury that Chris suspected his partner was stealing from their company, wanted new rules to stop him. But Ed was starved for cash and desperate to get it, desperate enough to kill. It was that blood that was never fully cleaned up, said the prosecutor, that proved the attack was sudden and
7: violent.
9: There's blood on the ceiling. There's blood on the carpet. There's blood on the walls. There's blood on the furniture. The evidence is going to show that man there beat or stabbed Chris Smith brutally to death in that office.
7: And then the prosecutor told the court Ed got busy. It was the beginning of a brazen cover-up. Ed got into his dead partner's email accounts, masqueraded as Chris, and his very first email, sent minutes after the killing, was to a company lawyer.
8: At 6:01 that night, did you receive an email concerning what appeared to be a change in heart or change in direction for Mr. Smith concerning the future of these companies?
4: Yes.
8: Okay, give us the gist of that.
4: He sent an email saying that they had reached a resolution and he was going to be bought out.
7: Ed had faked a buyout. And with that email, he severed Chris Smith's ties to the company, which allowed Ed to steal everything. Hundreds of thousands, maybe more. And then he started getting rid of the awful evidence before the staff could get wise.
10: Ed had told us via email, I believe, to work from home. I'm having the office redone a little bit. Everything's going to be repainted. So be aware that there might be tarps on the floor just because of the painters.
7: And Ed, posing as Chris online, turned his attention to Chris's family, spinning fabulous tales of world travels for months on end.
8: Look, I've never seen anything like those emails.
7: But Ed mingled fact and fiction in those emails. It was Ed acting as Chris who dumped Chris's girlfriend. Ed who said Chris had taken off with Tiffany Taylor. And Paul was right. He did see Tiffany in Vegas. Of course, she had nothing to do with the whole mess. No wonder she looked at him blankly.
11: Raise your right hand.
7: The prosecutor called Kenny Kraft to the stand. Ed hired him to get rid of Chris's stuff, his car, his clothes, his surfboard.
3: So you took the surfboards down and gave them to your friend, is that
11: correct?
3: Now, did you sell them or you gave them to him?
11: Gave them to him.
7: That was a big tell. Any surfer, and most especially a surfing DA, knows you don't head out on a surfing trip and leave your boards behind.
8: There's a whole laundry list that anybody that's ever done a surf trip knows, and Ed Shin didn't.
7: How would the defense counter all that? Oh, Ed Shin had a plan.
8: His stock and trade is manipulating people and lying, and all they need is one.
12: All I need to do is get on the stand. I can persuade those people that I'm honorable.
8: Right, and just one. All he needs is one, and he avoids a conviction. That's a siren song to a con man like Ed Shin.
7: Would he take the stand? How could he resist?
13: Coming up, Ed Shin tells his story.
14: That's when he grabbed me.
15: How did he grab you?
14: He made a move towards my throat.
15: Did he place his hands on you?
14: Yes.
13: What really happened in that office?
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0: Defense attorney Ed Wellborn opened his case with one big idea, that Chris Smith was the architect of his own death. And Ed Shin was a thief, maybe. Dishonest, sure, but not a killer. It was more or less the same story Ed had been telling since he was arrested. That Chris attacked him before hitting his head on the desk, causing his own death. That Chris was an angry, volatile alcoholic. Why should the jury believe that? Here was the defense strategy. Call the girlfriend who talked to the police 7 years ago when she still thought Chris dumped her for another woman. His girlfriend was a reluctant witness, and her testimony was not recorded. On the stand, she was forced to confirm the story she told police, the negative things she said about Chris in anger, things she now regrets saying, like...
1: He broke things, threw things, punched holes in the wall at his own home. He had a new phone every month because he would throw it against the wall and break it. This is stuff that she witnessed.
0: And then Ed Shin himself appeared. To tell the truth, he promised he would.
2: The whole truth and nothing but the truth, so help you God.
3: I do.
0: The true story, said Ed. Chris was unstable, dishonest. He claimed that Chris helped him with the embezzlement scheme that he, Ed, was convicted of. And on that day, June 4th, 2010, the day Chris died, Ed threatened to rat Chris.

0: throw him into his office?
1: Yes.
0: And what happened to when he went into his office?
1: I think he took a couple steps, and that's when he fell, and he hit the desk really hard.
2: Ed said he didn't know what to do. But because of that embezzlement scheme, he didn't think the cops would believe a thing he said. So he didn't call 911.
0: What were you scared of?
1: I guess getting rearrested, losing my family.
2: He had to get rid of the body, he said, so he called his old fixer, Johnny Vegas, the operator who'd once lined up girls and parties in Las Vegas.
0: What was your understanding from that phone call?
1: I was going to reach out to somebody, see if I could help.
0: And what were you supposed to do?
1: I was supposed to have some cash. I believe it was $10,000, could have been $15,000. And I was also supposed to just be ready to take a phone call.
2: And sure enough, he said, somebody called. Guy with an Eastern European accent.
0: So you got some instructions from this person?
1: Yes.
0: What were the instructions?
1: Just meet this guy at some gas station up in Long Beach. Give him the money and the directions. Leave the office unlocked.
2: The guy was tall and blonde, said Ed. Leather jacket, probably Russian. And over the weekend, Ed testified, the body was removed. The cleanup followed. But then Ed told the court the whole thing became too much for him, and he decided to flee to Mexico. Almost made it to the border.
1: And I couldn't do it. I couldn't get myself to leave my family and just run away. So I turned around, went back.
2: And he got back to his emails. Emails that would torture the Smith family for months to come.
0: Mr. Shin, looking back at this situation, do you regret the things that you did after the fight?
1: Everything.
0: Why?
1: Because it was wrong on every level not to call the police, not to trust that everything would have sorted itself out, to completely deceive family.
2: But, of course, Ed's story was not about to go unchallenged, was it? Not a chance. Prosecutor Matt Murphy came prepared because, in his words, he had a con man on the witness stand to outwit.
3: Where does he rank in the realm of con artists?
4: Oh, boy. He is a horrible, lamentable, disgraceful human being.
2: It was curious, said the prosecutor. When Ed told investigators about fighting Chris, he never once mentioned anything about being grabbed by the neck until now.
5: That's got to be a very significant moment in your life, right? I mean, this is when your partner grabs you by the throat. Okay, right?
1: Yes.
5: Okay. Did you ever say anything to Detective Vogt about him grabbing you by the throat?
1: I do not remember if I did.
5: Well,
1: I don't think I did.
2: If the fight was as violent as he claimed in his interview with investigators, wasn't it strange, asked the prosecutor, that only Chris's blood was spattered around the office? That Ed somehow emerged, apparently unscathed?
0: Can you explain that for us?
1: I cannot.
2: As Chris lay dying, Ed elected not to call 911. Instead, he testified, he got out of the office and drove around for a while.
6: The truth is, Johnny complained.
2: But Ed's next move, according to Prosecutor Murphy, was proof that he planned to kill Chris. Ed hit send on that carefully composed email to a lawyer, which claimed that Chris agreed to sell Ed his share of the company.
3: Which he'd written beforehand. Had to have.
4: Had to have. Absolutely had to have. There isn't a typo in that thing. You know, I mean, that's calm, cool, collected, cold-blooded, and ruthless.
2: Near the end of his cross-examination, Murphy tried a little sarcasm.
6: Are you tearing up a little bit right now?
1: I'm okay, sir.
6: Okay. Were you tearing up when you wrote that email to Debbie Smith saying that her son was committing suicide or suggesting that he was going to do that? Were you tearing up when you did that?
1: Yes.
6: Okay. You were actually at the computer tearing up

0: as you are going to break a mother's heart by essentially blaming her for the death of her son. That was making you feel sad?
1: It was one of the many emotions I felt, yes.
2: In his closing, the prosecutor assured the jury that Chris Smith was not the person the defense portrayed, not even close. That in fact, Chris was not violent, was not a fighter, not a drunk, but was a happy, friendly, creative guy who didn't deserve to die.
3: So what does it do to your heart and your stomach as you're they're wrapping things up and the jury's going to get the case and now you have no control whatsoever over how these strangers are going to decide?
4: It's kind of like when you hold your breath and you get to that point where you like just can't hold your breath anymore. You just want it to be done. It's like, it's hard.
2: Soon, a verdict. And perhaps, finally, a chance to exhale.
5: Coming up, a powerful confrontation.
6: I don't give a sweet flying about that. I don't. I kind of care that the family has a chance to get some closure.
5: Will Ed Shin reveal his final secret?
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0: defendant is present, the jurors are present on behalf of the people.
1: After 8 painful years and an emotional month-long trial, the family of Chris Smith would spend one more day in an Orange County courtroom. The jurors got the case mid-morning, and less than an hour later, they had a verdict.
2: We, the jury, in the above-entitled action, find the defendant, Edward Younghoon Shin, guilty.
1: Guilty of first-degree murder for financial gain. Ed Shin was done.
3: What's it like to hear them say what you've been waiting so many years for them to say?
4: It was wonderful. I just felt like waves and waves of just like, it was like the grief that I've always been holding it, but now I'm going to be able to breathe a full breath.
1: That breath, it's bittersweet. Because through the hours of interviews and testimony, Ed Shin has not provided one piece of the story that would bring Chris home.
5: His body's somewhere out there, down on the desert in Southern California.
3: Would you want to know? Would you want to find it?
5: I think so, yeah. We didn't have any of his possessions. We have nothing.
1: After all the Smith family endured, perhaps it was time for answers.
6: Good morning.
1: We made an arrangement to talk to Ed Shin in jail, now a convicted killer.
6: What you did, you confess, is terribly cruel, allowing them to think that he was alive all that time when he was dead, when you'd already killed him. I mean, that's terrible.
5: I know. You know, I definitely know that those things that I did were terrible and beyond wrong. And, and I know that ultimately that there's a price to be paid for all that.
1: He will pay the price, life in prison. He was sentenced a few weeks before we met.
0: To serve the rest of his natural life in the state penitentiary. This concludes this sentencing.
1: Whether Ed Shin panicked, like he claims, or is in fact a cold-blooded killer, the fact that Chris's body has never been found is troubling. Investigators, of course, believe that Ed himself, buried Chris's body out in that vast California desert.
3: That day, you had to get rid of the body. You had to get it somewhere. So if you didn't do it, then who did?
5: That's something I can't talk about. That's the big issue.
3: So you're going to take the fall for this guy?
5: Absolutely.
1: Take the fall for who? Remember, Ed claims some Russian brought in by Johnny Vegas got rid of the body. We actually found Johnny Vegas and asked him about that.
7: It's funny, though, because that's the first time I ever heard of this.
1: His real name is John Caponin.
7: Right there, I can tell you that whatever that guy's telling you guys, it's a lie.
1: And that Russian cleaner, the body disposer?
7: I don't know any Russian people in let alone Russian cleaner. What's a Russian cleaner?
3: You kept throwing out these names like Johnny Vegas and people who supposedly helped you, the Russian. It was all fantasy. It was all untrue. But you wouldn't reveal either where you put the body personally, when you drove that rental truck down to wherever you drove it to. You won't reveal that.
5: I can't. I don't have that. And it's not something that I can do, unfortunately. I mean, you're absolutely right.
3: A name. That's all I need. A name.
5: No, that's not.
3: A place.
5: That's impossible. You know, I understand that that's what everybody wants. And if it's blatantly obvious, right? Then it's so easy, right? It's easy to just sit here and say, well, it all comes down to this.
3: Well, it does, kind of.
5: Right. So then if it was that easy for me, then don't you think it would have happened already? It's not. So, unfortunately.
3: Let me understand that a bit. Because the body went somewhere.
5: Mm-hmm.
3: The condition of the body would reveal what happened during that fight.
5: Yes.
3: And if you're telling any sliver of what you're talking about is true, then it would make things less bad for you, right?
5: Absolutely.
3: Then maybe you could explain why it's impossible for you to give us the answer. I mean, it's one or the other. Either I can answer the question or I can tell you why I can't.
5: There are just some secrets that a man is willing to give up his life for.
3: All right, so then I think we're kind of at an understanding, which is
6: that you know.
5: It's just somewhere that I can't go.
6: I'm sorry,
5: I know as a journalist that's, you know, everybody wants. That would be a coup de grace for you to unearth.
6: Ed, I don't give a sweet flying about that. I don't care. I kind of care.
5: Well, you do care.
6: That the family has a chance to get some closure that
5: they have been begging
6: you for. They don't have closure. They don't know where their child is. You're a parent.
5: I am.
6: Right. So let's get to this. We're at a point where you're saying you can't provide the information. So, second best, why can't you provide the information? You get all mysterious when I ask that question. Just tell me that. Are there bad guys waiting to pounce on your family and harm your children or something?
5: No, but like I said,
6: so Ed Shin did it himself, didn't he?
5: No, absolutely not. I did not.
1: But that is exactly what Don Vogt, now retired, still believes.
8: We felt then and we feel now that Ed knows where the body is. We feel he buried the body.
1: And he refuses to give up that location, they say, because he knows that Chris's body would reveal the truth about how Ed killed him. But Ed Shin insists it's really just about that one thing.
5: It's about protecting, and that's it, and there's nothing else. So, you know,
6: protecting who?
5: I told you already.
6: But your family?
5: Absolutely.
6: From what?
5: I'm not going to talk about it. The more we go down that road, you know, it becomes this useless cycle.
1: Over and over. Ultimately, he wouldn't explain.
5: This is where we're always ending up.
1: And so a family's frustration and grief will remain without a final resting place. Surfers are a tight crew. When one dies, they gather for what's called a paddle-out ceremony. And this was Chris's crew. Friends from high school, work, family, gathered at the beach on the central coast where Chris and Paul grew up. There were flowers and memories, laughter, tears. Chris Smith may be buried somewhere in the great big desert, but this is where his spirit lives on, in the crashing surf he loved.
9: That's all for now. I'm Lester Holt. Thanks for joining us. I'm Lester Holt, and on Dateline, a wealthy doctor disappears, and his wife discovers that the man she married was a man she never knew.
10: I love you, baby.
11: I love you, baby. The best vacation ever. Yay!
12: I woke up to a nightmare. I see an empty side of the bed. He's not there.
13: He could have been kidnapped. He could have been attacked.
14: The captain says, Mark is not coming back.
15: He was a slippery guy.
16: He's in Miami. He's in New York. Israel.
17: It's not anything I've ever heard done. A physician just abandoning a practice.
18: I said to him, Mark, I know who you are. I know what you did here.
19: Did you hear anyone mention the scary room?
20: Yes. The staff hadn't gone into that room in months.
21: I began to slowly put the puzzle pieces together.
16: This is a story about heroes.
21: Everyone that he touched and tried to hurt only grew stronger.
1: Here's A Wanted Man. How far would you go for the truth? Especially when it could solve the mystery around someone you love.
21: I began to tape together the shredded documents until I could see the name of a hotel in Paris. So I go to Paris. And looking at that point, just for the reason why.
19: Why? Why it happened to her, to them, to those they loved, the lives destroyed.
22: I was angry. I'm still angry. I just wanted justice for my daughter. The fact that he did that to a child.
23: How'd you get through it?
22: Somebody had to fight for those.
19: It's a story two decades in the making of massive greed and betrayal. A tale as tall as a mountain, as cold as a jail cell, that has taken one more bizarre turn.
0: What do you think looking at that?
2: I guess the unfairness in the world.
4: From losing cars, almost losing my house, to see that picture is hard.
23: That's horrifying. Like, it's straight up horrifying.
19: Michelle and Mark Weinberger were going on vacation. It was September 2004. She was turning 30.
24: Michelle, you look beautiful.
21: The plans for my 30th were that we were going to fly out to Greece and that we would take the yacht.
19: That's right, a yacht. This was a successful young couple from Chicago. Michelle studying to become a psychologist. Mark, 11 years older, was an established doctor running a sinus clinic.
21: I just saw him as a very successful, ambitious, intelligent doctor. I thought that we were set on a course for a beautiful life.
19: Though lately, she said, he'd been consumed with his patient load and worry. On top of that, the couple, married almost 3 years, had just suffered a miscarriage.
21: It was devastating. I was already almost 6 months pregnant at the time.
19: They both needed this vacation. Mark seemed determined to make sure atop their previous romantic getaways to Europe.
25: It's a beautiful day here at Parrot Cay.
26: I got a shot of you next to the castle. That's good. Hold on.
19: And the Caribbean.
25: I just want to say this is the best vacation ever. Mm. I love you, baby.
21: He said, you know, you're going to have this huge birthday surprise, and it's going to be bigger than, you know, what the stars have. You're not going to be able to even comprehend what the surprise is.
0: You get there and you're on the yacht. Tell me about it.
21: I'm like, this might actually, you know, be a good healing time. This is exactly what I need.
0: For you, this is a fresh start.
21: It was supposed to be a fresh start. Yep. You know, I was kind of looking forward to my 30s.
27: I never had doubts the two were loving each other.
19: Captain Lupo Clarici was hired by Mark to steer the couple's 80-foot yacht around the islands of Greece and into the memory books. Mark told the captain about the surprise gifts he had in store for Michelle. He hinted one would be a small sailboat that he would pay for in cash.
27: I don't remember exactly how much money there were in the safe, but quite a lot. I would say around 30,000 euro.
19: Roughly 24,000 U.S. dollars in 2004. Their first night there, the couple dined in Mykonos. Afterward, Mark and Michelle headed back to the yacht.
21: And as we went to sleep that night, he did this thing where we clinked our wedding rings together and he said, you know, I'll never say goodbye. And we fell asleep.
19: Michelle woke up the next morning to a small surprise.
21: So I see an empty side of the bed and I go to touch that side of the bed, just confirming that he's not there, which usually would not be a big deal. Usually, you know, maybe he's up running early in the morning. Maybe he got up early to look at the sunrise.
19: She went to the captain and asked, had he seen Mark? The captain had. He was certain Mark had gone into town to buy another birthday gift for Michelle. The captain assumed it was a secret.
21: He says, oh, I'm sure he's gone somewhere. He'll be back. And the captain's saying this as if he knows more information, but he's trying to reassure me, but I wasn't reassured.
19: She even went out jogging on the beach to see if she could find him. No luck. She tried to distract herself.
21: I went to breakfast at the hotel. I had the most amazing Greek yogurt and honey, and I just remember that it was such a sweet taste, but I had this bitter feeling in the pit of my stomach.
19: That grew as each hour passed. As the morning gave way to late afternoon, and still no sign of Mark.
0: You push the captain and you get more information. What does he tell you?
21: You know, you're becoming way too worried. Let me just tell you that Mark decided to go pick up diamonds or some kind of birthday present for you.
19: But that didn't calm her. Mark was smart. He wouldn't be gone this long without touching base, without picking up his phone. He was in trouble of some kind. She just knew it.
21: There was an impending sense of doom. There was a big storm coming, and in my gut, I could feel it.
19: It was time to panic. It was time to call the police.
9: Coming up, what had happened to the doctor?
21: I sounded like a crazy person, all these ranting ideas of possible horrible things.
9: And then,
3: A knock on Michelle's door.
23: It's the captain coming in, and he says, "It's already dark out. Mark is not coming back."
19: Michelle Weinberger was beside herself. Her husband, Dr. Mark Weinberger, stepped off his yacht in the Aegean Sea and vanished.
21: Had he been murdered? Had somebody taken him hostage and tried to steal money? Was there going to be a ransom note?
19: She remembers calling police.
21: I sounded like a crazy person, all these ranting ideas of possible horrible things that could have happened to him.
19: Michelle, in meltdown, believed the captain knew more than he was letting on. He was convinced Mark was running a last-minute birthday errand.
27: Still, I was thinking that was just a big mistake and the guy was coming back.
19: Mark had even given the captain the number to a secret cell phone, all part of the elaborate birthday ruse, he said.
27: I was trying to call Mark on the mobile and I left thousands of messages because I really didn't know what to do.
19: Now he was starting to worry. Michelle, desperate for clues, called Mark's assistant back at the sinus clinic he ran just outside Chicago. Michelle was hoping Mark had been in touch with her. As luck would have it,
5: he called me. He said, "Thank you for taking care of everything." And I said, "You're welcome." And he hung up.
19: Suzette Dennington was Mark's right hand at his clinic. She'd reached out to him earlier about work and thought he sounded fine. What Michelle was telling her now unnerved her.
5: He could have been kidnapped. He could have been attacked. In my mind, you open yourself up as a risk when you're an American and you're spending a lot of money in foreign countries.
19: Which is exactly what worried Michelle. After all, Mark knew how to flash the cash ever since they met in 2000 in Chicago.
23: The first date, I drove into the city, and he had a bottle of champagne and a candle that was scented like champagne. And I just remember being, you know, awestruck by all of this. And we went out to some fancy restaurant, and there was like a seafood tower, you know, with like crab legs and oysters and lobster tails. And I was just taken aback by the whole thing.
0: You were swept off your feet, and it happened fast.
23: Yes, I was swept off my feet, and it did happen fast.
19: Within months, they were in Rome.
21: A moment in time that felt perfect. He gets down on one knee and there's this huge diamond from Bulgari and I'm dressed in a black gown. I thought that it would be just a fairy tale story.
6: I didn't expect you to jump in.
19: That became more fantastical by the day.
7: Beautiful. Oh my God.
19: In 2001, after a year of dating, they got married. Then followed that up with two more celebrations. One at Chicago's Field Museum and another in Italy. A princess and her prince.
21: There was an old palace and it was on the hill. I had on a big gown and we kind of traipsed around town and it was very much from a movie set.
0: And Mark was happy to foot the bill?
21: Uh-huh, yeah. He liked to do everything in a very grand style.
8: Princess Michelle.
19: How do you top a wedding like that?
23: A secret place with diamonds, and this is our last night here in a resort.
19: With more memorable vacations, of course.
6: Just the angle over here, you get.
23: I really love him a lot.
19: Several, in fact, throughout the year.
23: Yes, I'm holding him as a prisoner.
19: Along the way, Mark indulged them both with expensive toys, like that yacht, chauffeured limos, even a jet. And they could afford it all thanks to Mark's hard work at his clinic.
0: Clearly, he was making millions of dollars. What was your most extravagant weekend?
21: You know, sometimes we would be out at dinner and he would decide that he wanted to get the private jet and go to Miami or go to Las Vegas, and it would be very last minute.
23: He got to the point where he had his yacht waiting in the Mediterranean and he would take off 10 days a month and take the jet out to different parts.
21: My head was spinning with it. Drivers and maids and a sushi chef and a masseuse and boat captains and pilots.
19: Now, with her husband missing in a foreign country, she had to wonder, had someone noticed Mark waving money around and targeted him? By day's end, exhausted from worry, Michelle went to her cabin.
8: I hear a knock on the door, and it's the captain coming in, and he says, "It's already dark out. Mark is not coming back. He's never coming back."
3: Coming up, Mark's final birthday surprise for Michelle.
8: I couldn't comprehend the words. I lost my breath.
3: And a strange phone call.
8: He said, "Hello." And I was like, "Mark?" And I was like, "What are you doing?" And then he just hung up the phone. And that was the last communication.
0: Ever.
8: Ever.
3: When Dateline continues.
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19: Michelle Weinberger was celebrating her 30th birthday aboard a yacht in Greece when her husband Mark disappeared. Now the boat's captain was delivering more bad news.
8: It's like when someone tells you that someone's passed away, sometimes you can't comprehend the words.
19: The captain said he'd just spoken to a local taxi driver. The man insisted that he drove Mark hours earlier to the airport and that Mark boarded a private jet.
8: And I just remember thinking, what are you talking about? And I lost my breath.
19: The captain handed her Mark's secret cell phone number. For hours, she dialed it. Nothing. And then the call connected.
8: He answered very joyfully, very cheerfully. And he said, "Hello." And I was like, "Mark?" And I was like, "What are you doing?" And then he just hung up the phone. And that was the last communication.
0: Ever.
8: Ever.
19: Michelle had just gotten her husband's birthday surprise. He'd left her in spectacular fashion, like everything else he did. He'd apparently even taken that money he had stored on board, the cash supposedly tucked away for her birthday presents.
8: What was left on the boat was 2,000 euros and my passport.
0: That was it.
8: That was it. Kind of find your way home.
19: Michelle would indeed find her way home to Chicago with about $1,500 to her name.
8: I just kept thinking in the back of my head, you can't do this to someone. This is not allowable. Like, it was beyond my comprehension that anyone would think they could do this.
19: Her shock was mixed with grief over abruptly losing the man she loved.
15: I was brought to my knees by this whole situation.
19: We first met Michelle in 2005, just months after her husband walked off that boat and into a mystery that would take years to unravel.
15: I really believe that he was my soulmate, and he believed that too. We believed from the beginning that we were meant to be together. He was just the kindest, most gentle man I had ever met.
24: You truly believed if there was one man meant for you, Mark Weinberger was the guy?
15: Absolutely.
24: But you don't feel that way anymore about him?
15: I don't think I know who he is right now. I still love the person who I was with, the person I was married to.
19: Her first impulse on returning home to Chicago was to start tracking him down.
8: And I traveled out to Indiana to his office.
1: Once at his clinic, she got to work.
8: I found a shredder, and I began to tape together the shredded documents until I could see the name of a hotel in Paris in his handwriting. And then I took the next plane in my sweatpants to Paris.
1: And what was your plan if you found him?
8: I had a vision in my mind of, you know, finding him in this casino over a blackjack table or something. Really what I wanted to know is, why did you do this?
1: When she landed, she headed right for the hotel, walked in, and
8: the women behind the counter, you know, showed a picture, and they said, yes, that man was here last night. He was alone sitting at the bar.
1: So you missed it. You were within 24 hours of finding Mark Weinberger.
8: I was within 24 hours of finding Mark Weinberger.
1: Dejected, she headed home, but kept digging. Credit card statements suggested he might have gone from Paris to the south of France. His former employees offered this tidbit, though it was bizarre. They said in the weeks before he disappeared, Mark had brought luggage to the office.
15: He had apparently packed two huge suitcases, and he shipped one of the bags to Cannes and another bag to Athens.
1: Two bags sent to two locations. That didn't make sense to her. She tried tracing the lead but couldn't pinpoint where he was. In the meantime, another grim reality was setting in. Her husband hadn't just broken her heart. He'd also broken her financially.
15: I was sitting there just trying to figure out how to pay the water bill, and I have his credit card statements in front of me where he's going to the biggest fashion houses across France and buying clothing, and he's at casinos. And I don't know if he was just extracting money at the casinos or if he was gambling, but I had a vision in my head of him standing in Monte Carlo in these casinos, like James Bond, you know, playing craps or baccarat, and that infuriated me beyond belief.
24: And you're back and you can't even pay the water bill.
15: Right. And I'm sitting there crying every night listening to our songs, you know, mourning his loss, and he's in the south of France.
1: Mind you, she wasn't the only one he deserted. He left behind his patients and a staff of roughly a dozen people. Like Michelle, they had trouble believing he would do such a thing.
5: It's not anything I've ever heard done, a physician ever just abandoning a practice, his patients.
1: Suzette Dennington, Mark's assistant, says this was not in keeping with the man she knew.
5: He was an excellent physician. He was respected. His primary concern was his patients. His technique was incredible.
1: So were his credentials.
2: The guy's not stupid.
1: Writer Buzz Bissinger covered the strange case of the missing doctor for Vanity Fair magazine.
2: University of Pennsylvania, Ivy League school, UCLA, great medical school, very hard to get into out of state, 3.7.
1: He says in the late 90s, Weinberger picked Merrillville, Indiana, about an hour outside Chicago, to start his ear, nose, and throat practice for a very specific reason.
2: Merrillville, Indiana, it's in the shadow of the steel mills of Indiana and Chicago. The air quality is very bad. People get sinus problems, and they also have health insurance because they work at these mills.
1: Within a few years, Weinberger decided he'd only do sinus surgeries. He built a new high-tech facility with diagnostic and surgical suites. He advertised heavily, calling himself the nose doctor.
5: We could see 40 to 50 patients on an office day. Out of those, 10 to 16 would be new patients.
24: How many surgeries was he performing?
5: On an average, within 15 to 22 a week.
24: 15 to 22 surgeries, one man every week?
5: Yes.
24: And you've worked in this business a long time. I mean, how busy is that compared to your average surgeon?
5: Huge.
1: Dennington says patients who walked into Weinberger's clinic with anything from breathing problems to bad headaches were told that his sinus surgeries were an alternative to taking medications every day and had a 95% success rate.
13: I was driving down the street in Northwest Indiana, and I saw one of the many billboards that said, if you have a headache, I can help.
1: Valerie Thomas saw Weinberger's ad in early 2004, about 8 months before he disappeared. Doctors had been stumped by the headaches and nausea crippling her then 8-year-old daughter, Kayla.
13: She would just cry and say, my head hurts, mommy, my head hurts. And she would hold her head. And then she would start vomiting.
1: Valerie says Mark Weinberger quickly diagnosed Kayla's problems and offered treatment.
13: He says she needs to have sinus surgery right away, and my office staff is already working on getting her insurance approval. He said this is why she's having the headaches.
0: You were impressed?
13: Yes, I was.
0: State-of-the-art facility?
13: It was state-of-the-art.
0: Ivy League doctor?
13: Yes.
0: And one-stop shopping with a CT scan right there?
13: Everything we need, and surgical center right there.
1: To many, it seemed like Dr. Weinberger was the best thing to happen to sinuses in Indiana. And now he had left it all behind. It's one thing to abandon your patients and thriving business, quite another to walk out on your wife. Suzette couldn't imagine why he would have left Michelle.
5: He spoke of her so highly. Everything about Michelle was wonderful. Everything about Michelle was amazing.
0: So how do you explain it?
5: I can't.
1: Maybe there was another reason for Mark Weinberger's abrupt departure from his livelihood. Maybe another problem he didn't want to face. Maybe another woman who felt betrayed.
3: Coming up, the doctor's outrageous conduct didn't stop at his love life.
4: I said, have you gotten a hold of the doctor or seen him again? Because I said, you sound worse now than before the surgery.
2: What did he say?
4: He laughed and told her that things take time.
2: He laughed?
4: He laughed.

0: In the fall of 2004, Michelle Weinberger was only just learning the scale of devastation left by her husband, Mark. If she felt she had been betrayed, her anguish paled beside that of another woman.
1: Did he mention the name Phyllis Barnes?
2: It wasn't till later that I realized what the story of Phyllis Barnes was.
0: Phyllis Barnes' story goes back to 2001, 3 years before Mark vanished.
3: Phyllis was a very compassionate person. She sort of lived to help other people.
0: Her sister Peggy says Phyllis took pride in her job counseling workers who'd been laid off from the steel mills. But the most important person in Phyllis's life was her daughter, Shawn.
4: You're the only child, the total focus of your mom?
5: Yeah, I definitely grew up with kind of all the focus on me.
0: Phyllis was the center of her family's world, too.
6: And I love you, Phyllis.
7: Oh, good.
0: Family life was filled with backyard and holiday parties Phyllis made special.
8: Come on, you gotta blow them out now.
0: But when Shawn turned 16, she noticed a change in her mom. Phyllis's voice was hoarse, and she had trouble breathing.
5: I definitely noticed that she had gotten sick, but she just kept reassuring me that, like, well, I think it's just sinuses, I think it's just my allergies, so we didn't think it was any big deal initially.
0: But Phyllis, a longtime smoker, got worse.
5: She had a harder time breathing, and she was coughing more, and she'd gone to the doctor, but the doctors hadn't really figured anything out.
0: Shawn says one of her mom's friends at work recommended sinus doctor Mark Weinberger.
5: She was really feeling positive about that, like, I can finally kick the sinus infection, my sinuses won't bother me anymore.
0: That September, Phyllis saw Dr. Weinberger, and he devised a quick treatment plan.
3: She needed sinus surgery.
4: Just like that?
3: Yes.
0: About 3 weeks later, Phyllis went back for the surgery, which lasted all of 30 minutes.
3: The nurse or somebody came out and got me and said, your sister's ready to go, which really threw me because it had been such a short time. And I said, is the doctor going to come in and talk to us? And she said, oh, he doesn't see patients after the surgery. So I thought that was really unusual.
0: A week or two later, Peggy says her sister was not getting any better.
3: She still got a really raspy, hoarse voice. And I said, have you gotten a hold of the doctor or seen him again? Because I said, you sound worse now than before the surgery.
0: So Phyllis called Weinberger.
4: What did he say?
3: He laughed and told her that things take time.
4: He laughed?
3: He laughed.
0: A few months later, Phyllis went to another doctor.
9: Phyllis came to me with pretty severe hoarseness. She had lost most of her voice.
0: Dr. Dennis Hahn says he only needed to give Phyllis a cursory examination to figure out what was wrong.
9: She had two masses on the left side of her neck. When you looked at her, you pretty much knew right away she probably had cancer.
0: A biopsy confirmed his worst suspicions. Phyllis had advanced throat cancer.
9: Stage 4 larynx cancer. Her voice box was bulky by appearance and by touch, just because it was full of cancer.
0: At home, as she was coming to terms with the diagnosis, Phyllis's condition became suddenly acute, and Shawn and her dad had to act fast.
5: She couldn't breathe anymore, and called 911, and he ended up doing rescue breathing on her until they got there, and they whisked her away to the hospital, and they got her stabilized, and they rushed her into surgery.
0: In surgery, Dr. Hahn did a tracheostomy, creating a breathing hole for Phyllis. He was incredulous she'd gotten such shoddy treatment.
9: Her cancer would have been obvious to a first-year medical student, so there was no way, unless he had extreme blinders on or didn't care, that he couldn't have realized that she had throat cancer.
0: Dr. Hahn later removed Phyllis's voice box and the cancer in her neck. The drastic surgery saved Phyllis's life, but it also altered her voice and her appearance, withering her self-confidence.
4: That had to be heartbreaking for you to see your mom like that.
5: Yeah, my reaction to horrible news is usually to just kind of shut down. And that's mostly what I did.
0: The following year, Phyllis and her husband divorced. And then tragically, he died suddenly. Shawn, just 17 at the time, felt lost.
5: Mom was in the hospital. Power bill was something Mom was going to pay. And I came home one day from school and there just weren't any lights on in the house. And it's just like, when you're going through something really horrible, it just takes one thing to sort of break you. And that was my point where I just like lost it.
0: As broken as Phyllis's family was, they launched a quest to hold Mark Weinberger accountable.
4: You knew this was going to be a big fight. This is a powerful doctor with a lot of money.
3: I knew it was going to be a big fight.
0: So it was time to call him back up. Knowing she'd have to battle her condition and Weinberger, Phyllis and her family hired another local professional in Merrillville who liked to advertise on billboards. A man who was ready for a brawl.
7: Coming up, a brawl that would be too late for some.
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0: Mark Weinberger had apparently overlooked Phyllis Barnes's obvious throat cancer, and she was determined to stop him doing the same thing to someone else.
10: If Weinberger had examined her throat, he couldn't have missed it. He couldn't have missed it.
0: After her 2001 cancer diagnosis, Phyllis, who'd smoked, hired personal injury attorney Ken Allen.
18: How could she blame Dr. Weinberger? Wasn't it really just the smoking?
10: Well, I don't think she blamed Dr. Weinberger for her having developed cancer. What Weinberger was responsible for was not catching it and not treating it in a way that would have preserved the quality of her life.
0: If he was going to make Phyllis's case in court, Allen needed to document her story, recording her dramatically changed voice.
19: And your first visit to Dr. Weinberger was the beginning of September?
20: Right. That would have been about September.
18: And you depose her because you need to capture that on video before she's gone.
10: Right.
18: What was that like?
10: It's difficult because you know that she is going to be speaking to this jury from her grave. And you want to make sure that she's able to express herself in a way that the jury needs to hear so that the jury can do its job and hold this guy to account.
0: If not for Phyllis, then for her daughter, Sean.
20: I am my only daughter, my daughter's only surviving parent. I just want to make sure that she goes to school.
10: And I promised her that I would fight for her daughter just as if she were my daughter.
0: As Ken Allen continued to gather evidence, he found Phyllis Barnes wasn't the only person with a horror story.
13: She was screaming. She was crying. She said her head was just really like someone was stabbing her.
0: Valerie Thomas, whose 8-year-old daughter Kayla suffered from blinding headaches, also had a painful story. At first, Valerie had been so impressed with Weinberger.
21: 4 days after diagnosis, mm-hmm. Kayla's on the operating table.
13: Yes.
21: What's going through your mind?
13: I was happy because I thought my baby's going to get relief.
0: But like Phyllis, in the weeks after Weinberger's surgery, Kayla did not get better.
21: Did you call Dr. Weinberger?
13: Yes, I did. I took her back several times. The last time he yelled at me and said, obviously, I did not follow the post-surgical protocol. So he said that's why she wasn't getting any better. And it was kind of insinuated, don't call him anymore.
21: He blamed you?
13: Yes.
21: Did you follow the post-surgery protocol?
13: Yes, I did. It was very simple. It was some saline solution just squirted in her nose.
21: How did you react when he said that?
13: Oh, I went mama bear. I was angry.
0: Kayla's condition got worse.
13: Not only did she have pain in her arms, but her head started swelling. Her head was huge.
0: Valerie took Kayla to the University of Chicago Medical Center, where she says doctors were baffled to learn her daughter had undergone sinus surgery as an 8-year-old. After Kayla had another CT scan, her new doctor delivered some grim news.
13: He said, we're going to admit her to the oncology unit. And I just lost it. I was screaming and crying because the doctor just told me that my daughter had a massive brain tumor.
21: Sounds like cancer.
13: Yes.
21: You think you might lose her?
13: Yes.
0: It turned out the tumor wasn't cancer, but it was growing. So Kayla went back into surgery, only it was tricky now.
13: They said that there was significant amount of scar tissue in her nasal cavity.
0: So Kayla's surgeons were able to remove only a small part of her tumor.
13: They only got 10%.
21: Because the scar tissue from the Weinberger surgery was blocking them from getting the rest of it?
13: Yes, that is correct.
21: So 90% of the tumor is still inside your daughter?
13: Yes.
0: As Valerie braced herself for what lay ahead, Ken Allen tracked her down and told Valerie Kayla was not alone.
10: Along the lines of Phyllis, he didn't bother to do a proper examination. These patients who are putting their faith in you, they're trusting. They're trusting the doctor, and he's betraying them.
0: Valerie hired Allen to file a civil lawsuit against Mark Weinberger.
13: I was angry because of this surgery. He did an unnecessary surgery. I wanted him to go to jail and just spend the rest of his life in jail.
21: This was a crime in your mind?
13: Yes.
0: As 2004 rolled on, the number of cases against Mark Weinberger was growing. And Michelle says her husband's stress began to show at home. He was irritable.
21: What did he tell you about what was happening at work?
22: There were legal cases against him, and it was all unwarranted, and he was basically being targeted and persecuted.
0: So in Mark's telling, he's the victim.
22: Exactly.
0: Did you agree with that assessment?
22: I really held him up on a pedestal. And almost every surgeon kind of faces some type of malpractice throughout their careers. You know, we live in a litigious society. Perhaps that's what we're dealing with.
0: She says she had no idea how badly some patients were suffering. And while Phyllis soldiered on, in 2004, her cancer took over her body. And she told her daughter she didn't have long.
21: And what did she say to you?
23: She just told me that she loved me. Like, I know if somebody told me I was going to die, I don't know if I could be that stoic about it, but she just kind of nodded and was like, okay. I remember I just hugged my mom and just like clung onto her and basically just sobbed, and she just sort of held me. So, and that was like the last real memory I think I have before she went into hospice, and then she couldn't talk anymore.
0: On September 16th, 2004, Phyllis Barnes died. Days later, Mark Weinberger left with Michelle for that vacation in Mykonos.
13: And I was putting two and two together with what Attorney Allen was saying. There was more to the story. There had to be more to what was going on.
0: She was right, but she didn't know the half of it. How many victims? How much money? and the sheer scale of what would turn out to be Weinberger's criminal scheme.
1: Coming up...
2: One guy cannot legitimately bill $13 million.
1: Not without an escape hatch.
6: Did you hear anyone mention the scary room?
2: Yes. The staff hadn't gone into that room in months.
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0: In the months after Michelle's husband, Mark Weinberger, vanished, horror stories from his patients continued piling up. And as Michelle learned the excruciating details, she says she was floored.
22: I just didn't fully understand it.
6: Mark hurt you. Why was it difficult to believe he hurt so many other people as well?
22: I think I still clung to the fact that he was a good doctor. It's mind-boggling to me to think that someone would go into the helping profession and actually harm people.
0: And Weinberger's harm extended to his own clinic. His staff told Michelle that in the days after he went on the run, they watched in real time as Weinberger hollowed out one business account after another.
22: They would click on another account and money would disappear. They would click on another account, the money would be drained at that moment. So he was somewhere purposefully taking all the money out of the business.
6: And there was a lot of money to take.
22: He had just gotten another loan from a bank.
2: The bank was very, very nervous. The bank had lent millions of dollars to the clinic that Mr. Weinberger ran.
0: Bob Handler is what's known as a turnaround specialist and was contacted by Mark Weinberger's bank to stop the clinic from going under. Assisted by physicians, he jumped in to salvage Weinberger's cutting-edge surgical complex.
2: Every doctor that we took into the surgical suite tried to act cool, but you could tell they were trying to prevent their jaw from dropping on the floor when they saw the facility.
0: And they were in awe of Weinberger's state-of-the-art equipment ahead of its time.
2: He had a setup so that it was almost like playing a video game. His hands are down here while he's manipulating, you know, the tools that he needs to do the surgery.
6: And he is looking at the screen to determine where he cuts next.
2: Exactly.
0: The same facility where staff brag Mark often did multiple surgeries in a day was to Bob Handler something sinister.
2: It was a production line.
6: A surgery mill.
2: Yes.
0: Meanwhile, personal injury attorney Ken Allen was learning how that mill operated. How Phyllis Barnes' cancer got past Mark Weinberger.
10: He didn't examine her. He didn't examine her. She was just a number, like the rest of his patients. come in, get a diagnosis.

0: surgery.
1: And Alan learned Weinberger often didn't do the surgeries he said he did.
0: Some people he would just fiddle around in their sinuses. Some people he would drill holes to drain their sinuses. But Bill, the bills went out before these patients left the office.
2: In 2003, he billed $13
1: million. $13
2: million? Yes.
1: In 1 year?
2: In 1 year. I consulted with one of my best friends, another doctor, a decent businessman. He said, Bob, it's fraud.
1: Fraud.
2: He goes, one guy cannot legitimately bill $13 million.
1: As Kayla's mom, Valerie, learned about Weinberger's operation, she was outraged.
3: With his education, the knowledge that he had, he could have had a very successful practice and done well. It didn't need to be that greedy.
4: Is that what this is about?
3: To me, it was about greed. He wanted it all, as much money as he can get. Why else would he do something like that?
1: But Bob Handler wasn't done. Weinberger's staff directed him to a place in the clinic that didn't jibe with the rest of the facility. A secret room that maybe held the key to where Weinberger might be. The employees had a name for it.
5: Did you hear anyone mention the scary room?
2: Yes. The staff hadn't gone into that room in months. It really scared them.
6: It was a room in his practice where he had hoarded all of these survival items, things to make salt water into regular water.
2: Guidebooks, translation guides, a lot of camping equipment. We found his book list on Amazon.com. One of the books was How to Hide Your Assets and Disappear.
1: Clue number one.
2: That's right.
1: Another clue he got from the staff was about an unexpected group of visitors.
6: There were men in black suits and briefcases that came to the office to meet with him.
1: They turned out to be from New York City's famous Diamond District.
2: He bought a bunch of raw diamonds or uncut diamonds. That's an easy way to carry cash without carrying cash.
1: But there was cash, too. Handler found out about the suitcases Weinberger had sent to Europe before the Mykonos trip, the same ones Michelle had learned about, and recovered one of them from a hotel in Paris. It contained more survival gear and guidebooks.
2: One of the guidebooks had the pages glued shut. You know, natural curiosity says, yeah, take a look.
1: What happened?
2: One of my guys used a little knife, ripple open the pages, and sure enough, 5,000 euros fell out.
1: That was nearly $4,000.
6: The more people I spoke to, the more I began to slowly put the puzzle pieces together that this was very methodically planned.
1: As the lawsuits against him piled up, Weinberger must have seen the walls closing in and decided to run. The piece de resistance of his escape plan was the romantic vacation on his yacht in Mykonos to celebrate Michelle's 30th birthday. The perfect cover for him to slip away.
5: You were about to get the surprise of your life.
6: I was pretty much like a lamb walking into the slaughter.
1: And poof, he was gone. As the whole horrifying picture of Mark Weinberger's scheme came together, Michelle says she had a profound change of mood.
6: Fear and sadness started to turn more into a deep desire to bring him to justice.
1: But how? Nobody knew where he was. In fact, he was far away, starting a new life at a place he was sure no one could find him. Off the grid, untraceable, and free. Or so he thought.
7: Coming up.
0: He was a slippery guy. He's in Miami. He's in New York. Israel.
7: But then, opportunity knocked.
6: FBI contacted me and said, if you still are interested in having him be found, this is the best chance. And I thought, okay, I can't pass that up.
7: When Dateline continues.
1: No one knew exactly where Mark Weinberger was, but the ruin he left behind, that was hard to miss. For starters, all those expensive toys he'd amassed over the years, he left the bill with Michelle.
5: How much debt did he leave you with?
6: Oh my gosh, there's so many big numbers here. I think it was $30 million worth of debt. It was the number that was just, I would have been able to pay off.
5: Millions of dollars in debt.
6: Tens of millions of dollars in debt.
5: And how much did you have in your account to cover it?
6: Nothing. I had the 2,000 euros that I

0: left me with?
1: About $1,500. Within months of her husband leaving, Michelle filed for divorce. She later declared bankruptcy. Still, she was determined to keep the story of his betrayal in the public eye.
0: I was like, okay, my ex-husband, he's on the run. What part of that can I change? I want to change the part where he's running.
1: Despite the emotional toll, she spoke to the press often, including to Dateline in 2005 and to NBC's WMAQ.
0: And it was like peeling like the scars away from my heart, telling the whole story each time.
1: And she tried to move on, going to grad school for psychology. Eventually, she gave up that dream of chasing her ex around the world and confronting him. She left that to others.
2: We have investigators that we hire in cases like this that follow-up leads. But he was a slippery guy. He's in Miami, he's in New York, Israel.
1: But those leads fizzled. Time dragged on. Meanwhile, lawsuits mounted. The state revoked Weinberger's medical license, and the U.S. attorney in Indiana opened a criminal fraud investigation against him. Remember those shredded documents Michelle recovered from her husband's office? She held on to them and now gave them to federal investigators. Then, in 2006, 2 years after his disappearance, a federal grand jury indicted Weinberger on 22 counts of healthcare fraud, saying he billed for procedures he never performed. The FBI later issued a warrant for his arrest.
0: It's shocking to think back that I married someone that ended up being a fugitive and was on the run. If you would have told me that as a little girl when I pictured my wedding, I would have been horrified by that.
1: Weinberger now had the U.S. government chasing him for criminal violations. And yet no one was having any luck catching up to him. Those who filed civil suits against him in Indiana, including Sean Barnes, felt he might never be brought to justice. She was just a teenager when she lost both parents and had to take on the world.
3: I kept my house by a hair. I barely was able to keep my house.
1: She worked multiple jobs. Her Aunt Peggy, who runs a popular steakhouse in their town of Valparaiso, just outside Chicago,
4: Kelsey's Steakhouse,
1: spread the word that her niece needed help.
4: Anybody that heard about it, they would send donations. Some as much as $3,000 or $4,000, some as little as a crumpled up dollar bill with a beautiful letter saying that was all they could send, but they hoped it would help her.
1: It did. Those donations helped Sean attend college, USC, where she got a degree in animation. And they helped Peggy, too.
4: I think it made me see the worst of people and the best.
5: People stepped up.
4: They did.
1: Despite all that, Sean couldn't help but resent Weinberger, still on the lam, for how he treated or did not treat her mother.
3: He's the chaos agent that entered my otherwise possibly boring normal life and just sort of shook it up. And I never had any say in that.
1: And Kayla Thomas, the little girl whose tumor could not be removed because of Weinberger's surgery, she survived but struggled in her own way.
6: There was so much healing that I still had to do. I had to, like, relearn how to walk.
1: Her childhood was full of hospital visits.
6: I had lost most of my hair from surgery. I had to be homeschooled so that I didn't fail the grade per the state. I was just trying to keep everything at home together.
7: People don't realize that he did much more than take my daughter's health, take her childhood. He wiped me out financially as well. He took my retirement and everything. There's a much bigger picture, all because of him being selfish, him being a monster.
1: Kayla's mom, Valerie, dreamed of Weinberger being captured.
5: Did you imagine what might happen if you had a face-to-face?
7: Yes, I did. Actually, I imagined that he had long hair and I would grab him by the hair and punch him.
5: You saw that in your...
7: Yeah, I dreamt that.
5: As you went to sleep at night?
7: Yes.
5: You thought of Mark Weinberger?
7: Yes.
5: How would you describe what he did by skipping town and running away?
6: Cowardly. I mean, he had done all of these actions for greed or for whatever other purpose, and then someone starts calling him on his actions, and he thinks that he's above the law.
1: They knew his arrest wouldn't undo their misery, but it would allow their lawsuits to move forward, bring them a step closer to justice. And Michelle wanted to help. In 2008, almost 4 years after she'd last seen her ex, Michelle got a call.
5: America's Most Wanted decides to do another story. Why did you agree to do that?
0: Oh, at that point, I think that FBI contacted me and said, we aren't going to find him. If you still are interested in having him be found, you know, this is the best chance. And I thought, okay, I can't pass that up.
5: Did you think anything would come of it?
0: I hoped. I always hoped.
1: The show aired that year and was followed by nothing. No new leads. Michelle was undeterred.
0: All someone has to do is Google or watch a television show across the world and you can, you know, possibly find someone. I just was going to put it out there as a last Hail Mary pass.
1: How could she know that right then, another woman an ocean away had just fallen for a mysterious American, about to commit to all his promises and dreams, and about to learn the truth?
8: Coming up.
9: I was not thinking, what are you doing, Monica? It was just because, love.
8: Love and more lies.
9: Apparently, Mark is not who claimed to be.

0: Por Maire, nestled on the Italian side of the Alps, looks like something you'd find in a storybook. An appropriate setting for a saga like this.
1: It is absolutely beautiful.
0: Writer Buzz Bissinger painted the picture for us back in 2011 when he was a consultant on this story.
1: It's got this cobbled main street and all these beautiful shops, and it's very, very money.
0: The kind of place you might go to lose yourself and stay lost. In 2006, a quiet American came to this ski village.
1: It's not that well-known a resort because it's basically hard to get to. The Italian Alps are set against it. What a perfect place to land.
0: But someone did take notice of the new man in town.
2: I was cashier into my store.
0: Monica Spicogna was working in her family's small grocery.
2: It was an American, evident. We began to talk about music, talk about snow condition.
3: What was his name?
2: Mark Stern.
3: Mark Stern.
2: Yeah.
0: This American, Mark Stern, told Monica he wanted to improve his skiing. Could she help? Could she ever? She shushed down slopes like most kids skip to the park. She took the newcomer on, and they became friends.
2: We skied every same day.
3: Is he a good skier?
2: I'm not really good skier, but with personality, and that was impressing me, for sure.
0: Monica and this Mark Stern chatted on the slopes and ski lifts. They shared interests, nature, sports.
2: We had a strange connection with music, Beastie Boys.
3: Beastie Boys.
2: Fight for your right to party. Ooh.
0: Monica was drawn to this quiet American who seemed reluctant to talk about his past. He mentioned he was married but divorced, had been on Wall Street.
2: He told me to be a broker in New York City.
0: It was obvious he was rich and eccentric.
2: He's full of money. Wow, incredible.
3: More money than you'd seen.
2: Absolutely, yes.
3: Did he have a credit card?
2: No, never.
3: Cash.
2: Great. Cash. Still cash every day.
0: Enough to take off for months at a time. That was odd, too.
2: Summertime, he left.
3: Did you ask him where he'd been?
2: He was talking to me. I ride bicycle around Switzerland. He was always on ride his bicycle.
0: But the beginning of 2009 signaled a change. After spending more than 2 years off and on in Por Maire, Mark seemed to get serious about the village and Monica. On Valentine's Day, he surprised her. He was romantic.
3: Did you tell him you loved him?
2: Yeah, I did it.
0: She thought he loved her too. She introduced him to her family.
3: Did your parents like Mark?
2: Absolutely, yeah. He was nice with them.
0: But he said their future together would have to wait just a bit. First, he wanted to write a survival book. He wanted to live on the mountain, in a tent, by himself, for a year.
4: So this is base camp.
0: Monica recorded this video of Mark Stern and his campsite on her cell phone. It was in the shadow of the world-famous Mont Blanc, in the middle of nowhere, but close enough to somewhere.
2: This direction is Switzerland. This direction is French.
0: Both the Swiss and French borders were nearby in case he wanted or needed to travel suddenly.
2: It's a place 6,000 feet.
0: To her, it seemed crazy. But writer Buzz Bissinger says Monica's Mark Stern was actually behaving true to form.
1: I think when he decided, I'm living this philosophical, ascetic, monk-like life, I have to do it big time. I'm going to go to the mountain, and I'm going to live up to my butt in snow, in 15-degree below weather, and prove my manhood unlike anyone else has ever proved it. It makes perfect sense to me because that's exactly what a narcissist does.
0: Mark said he was prepared with big-ticket camping equipment. Of course, he'd need a little help. Throughout the fall of 2009, Monica bicycled often and for hours to bring him supplies.
2: I was not thinking, what are you doing, Monica? It was just because Yeah, love.
0: But even with all her help, all that equipment, the storms were brutal. The isolation intense. She could see him faltering.
2: He told me, it's too much. I want to end. I was interpreting this as I am tired to stay up there because it's difficult.
0: He wouldn't have to stay up there for much longer. It was the middle of December. Mark had been on the mountain for several months. Monica got a call from a friend. He had something urgent to tell her.
2: He said to me, be careful, Monica, because apparently Mark is not who claimed to be.
3: Mark is not who he claimed to be.
2: Exactly.
0: The friend was vague on the details, but he thought Mark's last name was not Stern at all. It was Weinberger. Stunned, she typed the new name into the computer and stumbled on an American TV show.
2: I don't remember the program, but it was...
3: America's Most Wanted.
2: Exactly, exactly.
0: That's how she learned her Mark Weinberger, not Stern, was a wanted man in the States.
2: Who is Mark? And why to lie to me?
3: Were you now scared of the man you loved?
2: When you realize that your story with someone is totally a lie, yeah, you're scared. You're scared. It's normal.
0: As she stared at the computer screen, a choice stared back. She could pretend this wasn't happening, or she could go to the police.
3: You have a decision to make.
2: I was in a strange position. What to do?
5: What do you expect?
0: Say what you will about Mark Weinberger. The man definitely knew how to surprise the women in his life. Maybe this time, this one would surprise him back.
6: Coming up, Monica goes to the police.
2: I said, listen, I have discovery.
7: And we found that there was this international warrant of arrest.
3: All because of a copy of his real passport.
7: Yes.
3: That cracked the case.
7: Yes.
6: And a fugitive comes in from the cold to a hot meal.
3: He was hungry.
7: He was hungry.
3: And you fed him.
7: A good pasta with olive oil.
6: July 4th, 2026, the 250th anniversary of American independence. The Great American State Fair becomes the center of it all. All 50 states, a national prayer moment. And that night, the largest fireworks display in the history of the world. There's never been a July 4th like this one. There never will be again. Plan your trip at freedom250.org. Freedom 250, the Great American State Fair, July 4th.
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0: Winter was coming to Cormayeer, snow blowing in, days growing shorter, as if time were running out, which it was in a way for Monica Spagonia.
1: How difficult was that decision, Monica?
2: Rob, it was very difficult. I was fighting with myself.
0: Monica was wrestling with whether to tell police what she just learned about her lover, or to ignore it. She quickly realized she couldn't do that.
1: You go to the police department, and what do you tell them?
2: I said, listen, I have discovery.
0: It was inside this Carabinieri station in mid-December 2009 that Monica Spagonia recounted what she found out on the internet about the man who called himself Mark Stern.
3: She was very upset.
0: Guido De Vita is a colonel with Italy's Carabinieri who spoke with Dateline in 2011.
3: She told us, I thought I was living with Mark Stern, but after a check in the internet, we could realize that the same person I'm in love with is not Mark Stern.
0: He says locals knew very little about the newcomer. They remembered he rented this apartment and that when he first came to town, he did so in style.
3: In a large limousine with a driver.
1: Traveling first class?
3: Yes.
0: The officer says people assume Mark Stern chose Cormayeer because of its seclusion, its proximity to France and Switzerland, and this.
4: Do you forget how spectacular this is when you live here?
3: You can't. You can't because it's very, very spectacular.
0: He says the American was known to come and go, but when here, he spent big in its high-end shops.
4: Always paying in cash.
3: Always paying in cash, yes.
0: Otherwise, Mark Stern kept a low profile.
3: People here respect the personal privacy. Mm-hmm. So they don't ask. They don't want to know. It's
4: Especially
3: that's
4: if you're paying in cash.
3: Yes, so, above all if you're paying in cash.
0: Now Monica Spagonia was filling police in on what she'd learned about him. How he might not be Mark Stern at all, but someone called Weinberger, wanted by the FBI.
1: What was the crime?
3: The fraud.
0: Healthcare fraud. It was a fascinating story, but police were going to need more than Monica's word. They needed proof of what she was telling them.
3: Here on the left, we have the agency where he rented his flat.
0: Around the same time Monica was telling her story to police, a rental agent in town contacted them. The caller said Mark Stern had skipped out without paying rent on his apartment.
1: Number 39.
3: Yes.
1: And he didn't pay rent for how long?
3: 3 months.
0: The agent in town had a copy of the renter's passport with the name Mark Weinberger. It was the proof they needed. Next, they ran a check on the name.
3: And we found that there was this international warrant of arrest.
1: All because of a copy of his real passport?
3: Yes.
1: That cracked the case?
3: Yes.
0: Now they had to find him. Monica had already told police Mark was likely hiding in his tent on the mountain. That's where this man came in.
1: Your mission is to find this fugitive, Mark Weinberger, and capture him.
5: Firstly, our mission was to find out if he was in the area. So I sent out an helicopter.
0: But Commander Giuseppe Balestrieri's team found nothing. Then he got a tip directing him to a specific area called Val Ferret in the shadow of Mont Blanc. It was December 15, 2009. Weinberger had been on the run for 5 years. Temperatures that day were below freezing, the going treacherous. Balestrieri and his team took us back to the spot.
1: Did you think he was dangerous?
5: Yes, we were concerned that he may be dangerous.
0: After a few hours searching, Balestrieri and his team spotted the tent. Soon, a man emerged, matching the description they'd been given.
1: What did he say his name was?
6: Mark Weinberg.
0: Mark Weinberg, not Mark Weinberger. Balestrieri knew Mark was lying, but played it cool. This is one of several photos they took. That's Mark on the far right next to the commander. Balestrieri told Mark they were looking for someone else on the mountain, but needed him to come to the station to fill out a few forms. Strictly procedure.
1: Was he willing to go?
6: Non subito.
5: No, not right away. He tried to get out of coming down to the police station.
0: They insisted and prevailed. They let him off the mountain and back to the station.
3: He was a very, very quiet people.
0: And they say cooperative. In return, they showed him some world-famous Italian hospitality.
6: Hungry. He was hungry.
3: He was hungry, okay.
6: And you fed him.
3: Okay, good pasta with olive oil.
0: There he is at the dinner table, not realizing it would be his last supper as a free man. Because soon his host would receive that formal arrest warrant from the FBI. When they did, Commander Balestrieri asked his guest the pivotal question. Are you Mark Weinberger?
5: And at that point, he didn't deny it.
1: Finally, he said he was Mark Weinberger.
7: Yes, Mark Weinberger.
0: And with that, Mark Weinberger's great escape from the fraud and misery he inflicted on others was over. He was finally in custody.
6: Did you search him?
3: Yes, completely. No weapons.
0: Or so they thought. Mark Weinberger had just come up with a new escape plan.
8: Coming up, news of the nose doctor's arrest traveled fast.
9: I started crying. It was tears of just joy and feeling like, gosh, they finally caught this person.
8: And the wheels of justice start turning.
10: I thought, you know what? We're going to bring you in front of a jury, and you're going to get your just desserts.
0: In December 2009, Mark Weinberger was here in the custody of Italian Carabinieri police. Commander Giuseppe Balestrieri says his officers had apprehended a fugitive on the FBI's wanted list, but they treated Weinberger only with kindness, respect, and humanity.
1: Did you have any idea what was about to happen next?
7: No. Non potevamo prevedere.
5: No. No. There's no way I could have imagined what would happen next. We were just about to put the handcuffs on him when he asked to go to the bathroom.
0: He says a guard stood in the open doorway of the bathroom, but Weinberger was too quick.
5: In an instant, he pulled out a knife.
1: Commander, show me what he did with the knife.
0: As Weinberger cut his own throat, the guard jumped on him and pulled his knife away.
1: Was he seriously injured?
7: Yes.
5: Yes, the wound was bleeding profusely, and we used tablecloths, anything we could find to stop the bleeding.
0: Weinberger was taken to the hospital and patched up. It wasn't long before word of his dramatic move reached Monica, and she came to be at his side.
2: In the hospital, I said to him, Mark, I know who you are. I know what you did.
1: Did he say he was sorry to you?
2: Never.
0: Mark's thoughts were elsewhere, like how he was going to pay for his treatment.
1: What did he say to you?
2: He had a problem with medical insurance.
0: Monica still didn't know the extent of what Mark had done. And as betrayed as she felt, she still wanted to help him.
2: I was still in love.
1: You gave him some money, right?
2: Yeah, I did.
0: More than $12,000.
1: Did he pay you back?
2: It's a joke? No.
0: As Weinberger recovered in the hospital, back home, sensational news headlines screamed the nose doctor had been nabbed at an alpine hideout in Italy. It had been 5 long years since Michelle had seen her ex-husband. She was putting her life back together, pursuing a career in psychology with an internship, when her phone rang.
9: It was the producer from America's Most Wanted. And she said, we found Mark Weinberger. And I was just in complete shock. And then she said, and he's, you know, in a hospital in Torino and he tried to kill himself. And again, complete shock. And I started crying. It was tears of just joy and feeling like, gosh, they finally caught this person.
0: Ken Allen says he didn't miss a beat.
1: December 15th, 2009. You get the call.
10: It's time to go, baby. I thought, you know what? We're going to bring you in front of a jury, and you're going to get your just desserts.
0: He immediately got on the phone to Phyllis Barnes' sister, Peggy, whose family had been suffering for nearly 10 years.
1: What goes through your mind?
11: It was so crazy. I couldn't believe that he finally was found. Our whole family had gone through a lot at his expense, and there was no amount of justice that would make up for what she went through. I wanted him to be held accountable, but there was nothing that was going to bring her back.
0: Valerie Thomas had similar thoughts about her daughter, Kayla. She wanted to see Weinberger in court as soon as possible.
1: You want to face him?
12: Yes.
1: And what do you want to say?
12: Why? Why would you do something like this? Why would you do something like this to a child?
0: As for Weinberger's supposed attempt to take his own life, Michelle wasn't buying it.
13: No, I don't think that that was a genuine suicide attempt at all. I think it was most likely a manipulative act to, you know, end up in a hospital instead of a prison.
1: Do you think he's capable of suicide?
13: I don't think that he would destroy himself. Everything that he's done has been to protect himself and, you know, obviously at the detriment of everyone around him.
10: He's a coward. This guy is a coward. I think he might have liked the idea, the bravado of saying, you're not going to take me alive. I think he knew exactly how to kill himself if he wanted to.
0: 2 months later, Weinberger was extradited to the United States. Back in Indiana, he faced hundreds of lawsuits and 22 federal charges of health care fraud that could land him in prison for up to 10 years. But Weinberger cut a deal and agreed to plead guilty if he was given 4 years in prison.
1: You look at the agreement. What do you think of that agreement?
10: Well, I can't say that on television. The original agreement that the U.S. attorney put out there was crazy. I mean, this is nuts.
0: The judge agreed and intervened.
10: Fortunately, the judge was brave enough, smart enough, man enough to throw it out and tell him he's going to have to do time.
0: That meant Weinberger's criminal case could go to trial. And the hundreds of civil lawsuits against him marched forward, too. One of them by a woman who likely triggered Weinberger's 5-year-long escape. Phyllis Barnes had died in 2004, but now she was about to tell a court her story from the grave.
8: Coming up, would Mark Weinberger tell the court his story?
1: Before trial, you get to depose Mark Weinberger.
10: Yes. This guy was really full of himself, and he seemed to be indignant about it all.
1: Indignant?
10: Indignant, yeah. And I just wanted to strangle him.
8: When Dateline continued, 50 states, one national mall, 2 weeks of freedom. 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

0: Mark Weinberger was in custody in Indiana facing a blizzard of criminal and civil charges. The plea deal he'd made in his criminal case to serve 4 years in federal prison had been roundly rejected by a judge, so he prepared for trial. Then, in 2011, more than 6 years after Phyllis Barnes' death, Ken Allen finally presented her lawsuit in civil court.
1: I want a jury to render justice and honors Phyllis's memory as a mother, as a person, as a contributor to the community.
0: Attorney Allen was salivating.
2: Before trial, you get to depose Mark Weinberger.
1: Yes.
2: In the Phyllis Barnes case.
1: Yes.
2: This is your first face-to-face with Mark Weinberger?
1: Yes. You know, at first, he seemed like a wounded animal. But then, as I got into the deposition, it became evident to me that this guy was really full of himself, and he seemed to be indignant about it all.
2: And that, indignant?
1: Indignant, yeah. And I just wanted to strangle him. But, you know.
2: There were guards in the
1: room. There were guards in the room. You can't do that, you know.
2: So you ask 150 questions, and what does he say?
1: Well, he essentially refused to answer the questions, asserting his Fifth Amendment privilege.
2: Over and over again.
1: Yes, over and over.
0: In court, Weinberger's defense was that Phyllis's cancer wasn't obvious when he examined her, that other doctors hadn't caught it either, and that he did the surgery Phyllis hired him to do. Then it was Ken Allen's turn. He rolled out his key witness, Phyllis Barnes, in that video deposition she gave before she died.
3: Please tell me that time.
0: In her drastically changed voice, Phyllis described Weinberger's production line sinus treatment.
3: So we did order a CAT scan of the sinuses and scheduled surgery. And I had all that.
0: And then she laid out the agonizing downward spiral of symptoms that followed her missed cancer diagnosis.
3: I was joking. I mean, it was like somebody was hanging me by a rope, and then I just collapsed. I woke up later, I guess, and they had already had to do radical surgery.
0: Phyllis told the court about her excruciating loss of confidence, about the what's wrong with you look she got, and how hard it was just to live. In the end, the jury found Weinberger liable and awarded Phyllis's family $13
2: million. $13
4: million. Justice. But, you know, after everything was said and done, she's still gone.
2: What did the verdict mean to you?
5: It honestly mostly meant that the jury determined that that was how wronged they felt we were.
0: But despite the verdict, at the time, Indiana capped medical malpractice awards at $1.25 million. So Attorney Allen pushed for more with the state's Patients' Compensation Fund.
2: How much were you able to get?
1: There's a confidentiality involved. But I can tell you it was multiple of the cap. Because they wanted us to go away. So I knew that I'd done what I promised Phyllis I would do, and that is fight for her daughter as if she were my daughter.
0: 1 year later, Weinberger had his next reckoning as his criminal trial approached. But he decided, after all, he didn't want to take his chances with a jury. He walked into federal court and pleaded guilty to 22 counts of health care fraud, saying, quote, "I'm sorry, I lied, I stole, I betrayed a sacred trust."
2: This is what he said at his sentencing in 2012 to the judge. "To my family, my teachers, my mentors, my colleagues, my employees, my patients, I am profoundly and sincerely sorry." He doesn't mention you.
6: I think I noticed that at the time. I'm sure in his mind, he thinks all kinds of horrible things about me or how I contributed to him being the person that he is. But that's his reality, which is kind of a sad reality.
0: As Weinberger awaited his sentence, Michelle believed he might never have faced justice if not for two strong women, Monica and herself.
6: I feel like if you're in a volleyball tournament, I set up the ball and she spiked it in. As, you know, fast and free and smart as he thought that he was, two women were able to bring him to justice. So hats off to Monica.
0: But if Michelle was hoping her ex-husband would get the max, she would be sorely disappointed. The judge sentenced Weinberger to 7 years in federal prison.
2: What do you think he deserves?
6: I would be, you know, justfully saying he deserves life in prison.
0: Even more galling, taking into consideration the time Weinberger had spent in custody awaiting trial, the judge allowed him to serve the rest of his sentence in Florida so he could be near his father. Valerie was beside herself for her daughter, Kayla.
7: I lost it. I was so angry and upset. I was non-functional that day because I didn't think that was enough. Because at that point, she had suffered over 7 years.
0: And while Michelle and former patients hoped the more than 280 lawsuits would ruin Weinberger forever, the massive $55 million settlement was paid out to plaintiffs from the compensation fund.
8: I think that there should have been other charges to account for what he did that affected the lives of his patients directly, not just the insurance companies.
0: If that was what Kayla and other former patients were thinking when they spoke with us, they might want to sit down right now. Because Dateline found Mark Weinberger, the man who was once an ENT doc. And would you believe what he's up to now?
9: Coming up, Mark Weinberger's new life.
7: He hasn't changed.
5: That's horrifying. Like, it's straight up horrifying.
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0: It was all over for the one-time nose doctor, Mark Weinberger. He'd been caught, convicted, sent away. But it wasn't over for those whose lives he changed. And it still isn't. Not really.
1: I think when you get the wool pulled over your eyes, you start to question yourself. Like, why didn't I see this? What's wrong with me?
0: For those betrayed, it's been a journey from self-doubt, grief, physical pain.
2: You had 9 specialists.
3: There was a team of us to get me through life. It was a village effort.
0: Community, family, and friends were there for Shawn Barnes, too. But even with her settlement against Weinberger, she feels cheated.
4: It feels like if you screw over an insurance company, you get to go to jail. But if you ruin the lives of regular people, you just get your assets taken away. And he didn't have any assets by the time that we won the case. So he never really suffered for what he did to us. Like, if anything, the only thing that happened because of what he did to us is that he got caught. So he never really had that much in the way of justice from what he did to our family and what he did to my mom.
0: Weinberger served his time on the fraud conviction, less than 5 years of a 7-year term behind bars, and was released to a halfway house in 2014. Since then, it looks like he's dabbled in cryptocurrency.
5: You still want to invest in crypto.
0: And started a marketing business. As for his personal life, he's written a whole new chapter. There he is, looking fit, with his new family by the beach in Florida, cuddling in a pup tent, playing catch with his daughter, and practicing yoga moves. But look a little deeper. It seems Mark Weinberger's new life is taking a cue from his old one.
6: We did some searching online, and we're surprised to find Mark Weinberger is still calling himself a doctor. Sort of, anyway. He's now Yoga Doc, selling classes that turn you from a nerd to a ninja, from a zero to a superhero.
0: His webpage has all the come-ons of a late-night infomercial. Using video and slick phrases, he holds out the promise of fitness through badass muscle poses with minimal effort. His downloadable classes, some $200, offer results through his expertise. Sound familiar? Only the goal isn't to feel better through surgery, but to look cool with superhero yoga moves.
6: He says people work out for 2 reasons, and if you guess to get healthy and feel better, nope. He says it's to get hot chicks and look great naked. Yep.
0: We wanted to find out more about those classes, so we tried to sign up.
6: We filled in all the information, put in the credit card, but doesn't seem to be working, won't take the money. Looks like the site might be down.
0: And it's not clear if the business is even in operation. Still, we wanted to know what they thought of Weinberger's new life and his latest venture in healthcare and business.
2: He hasn't changed.
4: His entire website comes across as like one giant narcissistic ad. Like, congratulations. That's horrifying. Like, it's straight up horrifying.
6: What do you think looking at that?
7: I guess the unfairness in the world. Doing yoga on a beach. And my sister to have gone through the horrible, horrible death partly because of him. Life's not fair.
0: We wanted to ask him directly about his present and past. Our calls, letters, and emails went unanswered. Monica rarely thinks about her old boyfriend. She's too busy creating music with her new rock band.
8: I'm alive. I'm taking my life. I'm enjoying my life 100%, for sure.
0: Kayla Thomas is graduating from medical school. She'll be both an internist and pediatrician. She says she became a doctor not because of Weinberger, but in spite of him.
3: I didn't do it to like somehow right his wrongs. I did it because when he decided to run, there were other doctors that were like, hey, I'll take care of you. And that's something that he should have done. So I did it for the people that stayed. And if we don't have the doctors that are willing to stay, that are willing to say like, hey, I will walk through you with this, that's when we lose our humanity. So he might have lost his, but that does not mean I have to lose mine.
0: Shawn is back living at her parents' old home in Indiana. She has put some of her settlement money into fixing it up, the one thing she could save from the wreckage. She also focuses on volunteer work and conservation causes.
9: I mean, this is a story of strong women surviving all this stuff, if you look at it in a number of ways.
3: Yeah.
9: Little girl whose tumor he missed is becoming a doctor. The woman he met in Italy has her own rock band.
3: Yeah.
9: And you are standing on your own two feet.
3: Yeah. Doing good.
9: What do you think that says about the victims of Mark Weinberger?
4: I'd say that he has left a lot of ruin in his past.
3: And I'd say that women are we're good at overcoming horrible things. Like, obviously, everything he's ever done to try to ruin the lives of other people hasn't worked. We've all moved on without him. We're doing good.
4: Like, he tried to hurt a lot of really strong women, and it didn't work.
0: Which leaves us more or less where this story began, with Michelle. She had just been vacationing at sea when we caught up with her for this interview.
1: I woke up today, and I looked up outside of the cabin and saw the water and thought, wow, what a different day, what a different place, and what a different person I am than I was in Greece at the beginning of this whole horrible saga.
0: Since then, Michelle has dedicated herself to her work and others. She got her PhD and became a psychologist for a major hospital.
1: So I became a scientist and a doctor in my own right, and I take patients very seriously. I think the most important thing that I've done since we spoke last was care for my mother, who had frontal temporal dementia. That by far is the hardest thing I've ever gone through in my life, and it's the most important work I've ever done.
0: As for the past, she wants to let it go. Then again, it is her story to share, even if it is a cautionary one.
1: If it's able to help young women avoid something like this happening to themselves, or make them realize, you know, it doesn't make you stupid, it doesn't mean that your life is destroyed, then maybe it all happened for a reason.
0: And you are stronger than ever before.
1: I definitely feel like I'm a resilient and strong person now, yes.
10: That's all for now. I'm Lester Holt. Thanks for joining us.
11: There's lots of definition for evil, but it's hard to pinpoint until you actually experience it. She was evil.
12: We called her the Black Widow of Lomita.
13: Seemed to be the kiss of death.
14: Did you feel that you were in danger?
11: I did.
15: Just bend on the floor. Please send somebody, please.
16: This was 100% driven by greed and money.
17: Very diabolical, isn't it?
13: Yes. I kind of thought to myself, what did we just get ourselves into?
18: They are basically murdering anything and anybody they can. Outside of Game of Thrones, it's not what you're really expecting. How many murders can you have in one family?
10: I'm Lester Holt.
19: And this is Dateline.
10: Here's Keith Morrison with The Black Widow of Lomita.
20: She just had to come here, had to see it, had to feel what happened in this dark, empty parking lot, so far from home.
11: I feel somewhat numb.
21: It's just so senseless. And I'm angry. I'm very angry.
20: Her name is Sherry Jackson. She has been looking, searching. She has come half a world away for this one moment.
22: This is our last hope.
20: To finally solve the mystery that has haunted her, what happened to her big brother? What did they do to Larry? Larry Riskin.
11: He loved life. Just being around him and in his presence, you too would feel carefree.
20: Larry Riskin was a Navy man, joined the service after high school, and rose through the ranks to become a commander.
2: a leader of men. Went to the Gulf War. And back home in Olympia, Washington, his sister Sherry heard all about it. And then Sherry heard about her.
5: Someone set up this blind date at a barbecue in California somewhere.
17: Was it like he fell for her right away?
5: Yes.
17: Did he have much experience with women?
5: No.
2: Her name was Sonia. Sonia Rios, a very pretty woman from the Philippines, who owned a beauty salon in the Los Angeles suburb of Lomita. Did he know she was 16 years older than he was? Whatever. Didn't matter.
5: He was naive.
17: It's not the sort of image you have in mind for a Navy commander.
5: Right. His kindness made him naive.
2: Larry had always been close to his family, visited whenever he could. But, said Cherry, after Sonia came along, Larry stopped coming.
5: Sonia would be sick, she'd have a headache. She would sabotage every time he had planned to come home.
2: A year or so in, Larry and Sonia got married. They settled into Sonia's house in Lomita, across the street from Nicole and Jim Thompson.
23: She was very pleasant, very generous, very nice.
24: She seemed quite normal. It looked like just a normal marriage.
2: Although there was this odd thing about it, given Larry's authority at work.
23: Although he was a commander in the Navy, she was the stronger one of the two.
2: Far off in Olympia, Sherry got the same impression. To her, it seemed almost sinister.
5: She had complete control over him. Complete control.
2: One weekend when Larry was away on duty, Sherry and a friend came to L.A. and stayed with Sonia. Until she locked them out of the house and then blamed Sherry.
5: She told Larry some story that was not true, and Larry never followed up on it.
17: Was that the final break?
5: Yes, because we didn't speak after that for a while.
2: A while stretched into years, more than a decade of cold, stony silence. So Sherry wasn't there when Larry retired from the Navy, and she heard very little about his new career as a high school special education teacher.
25: He loved kids. He loved his job with students.
26: Fellow special ed teacher Eileen Stevens.
17: As you got to know each other, did he talk about his personal life?
25: Mm-hmm. He talked about his family. He hadn't seen them in years. That he wasn't allowed to.
26: As Eileen and Larry grew closer, he shared more and more secrets.
25: It was not a good marriage. No sexual relations. She had emasculated him to a point that, honestly, I don't think he would speak much.
26: Larry did make his feelings known about one thing. He wanted children. But Sonia, remember, was way older than Larry, well into her 40s when they wed.
25: It seems like she hadn't been forthright about her age because she wanted to give the impression she was able to have children.
2: But Larry had found an alternative. He had gone to the Philippines often to see Sonia's relatives, and Larry had come to love her brother's two grandchildren. Their names were Quincy and Jetmark. Jetmark still remembers vividly.
27: He's a nice man, who loves kids, friendly.
17: How did you feel when you were around him?
27: I feel safe and secure with him, always happy when I'm with him.
2: Jetmark and Quincy's parents hoped Sonia and Larry could provide a better life in the States, so the family supported Larry's offer to adopt them. And Sonia agreed, as long as she could handle the adoption process.

0: Sonia?
1: She didn't want to go.
2: Exactly. I brought that up. Well, it's her family. Why doesn't she go?
1: And he said what?
2: No, I need to go. It was whatever Sonia decided.
3: But before leaving for Manila, Larry needed to take one other trip. Back home. Back to Olympia for the first time in 13 years for a family reunion.
4: It was great. He was very happy to start another chapter in his life without her.
0: Without her, but with, he gushed, the niece and nephew he still hoped to adopt. Sherry listened and worried.
4: This was not going to be an easy divorce. Larry would say, everything's okay. I'm going to go to the Philippines, and when I get back, we're going to go through the process of divorce. He trusted her, and when I took him to the airport, I really, really felt I'm never going to see him again.
5: Sherry's premonition was about to come true in a troubling, violent way. Still ahead.
6: I went, what? Oh, my God.
5: A murder.
4: I just said, you had something to do with it. I know you did.
5: Then two.
7: It haunts you the rest of your life. It hurts.
5: Then three.
8: My mom's been on the floor. Just been on the floor. Oh, my God.
6: Did you feel in jeopardy yourself?
4: I did, because anything could happen.
5: When Dateline continues.
0: Larry Riskin landed in Manila and headed south to the town of Tanza to see Quincy and Jetmark, those two kids he so desperately hoped to adopt.
9: You say happy birthday, Quincy?
0: Where he attended a sweet 16 birthday party for Quincy.
9: You're going to have some cake and ice cream?
0: During the party, Larry noticed that Jetmark's cousin had an eye infection.
7: Larry think that he must go to the hospital to have it checked out.
10: Go see doctor.
0: As the party broke up and Larry got everybody ready to leave, one of the parents called Sonia back in the States.
7: And she said, we're going to the hospital at that moment.
6: So Sonia knew?
7: Go. Yeah. Because we're about to bring my cousin to see the doctor.
0: So Larry put the girl in a Jeep, and then he and Jetmark and a few family members headed to the hospital. They parked in the back. They went inside. After the girl was treated, everybody left the ER and piled back into the Jeep. It was just before 7 p.m.
7: Then someone approached us.
6: Someone approached you how?
7: At our side with a motorcycle.
0: And suddenly the world exploded. One of the two men on the motorcycle started shooting, point blank, into Larry's head, into his stomach. Shock then, and chaos. The killers sped away. In the confusion and panic, Jetmark reached for Larry.
7: I tried to stand him up from the seat, but I already see the blood coming. I was thinking that he's still alive. And I am shouting out, help, help.
3: It seemed like forever to get Larry back into the emergency room.
7: I was just keep praying that he'll be alive. That's why I can't forget what happened that night.
0: Larry Riskin never had a chance. He was just 43. Moments earlier, Jetmark had felt so safe and secure with Larry, awaiting a new life with him in California.
7: I never felt that again when he's gone.
0: Back in Lomita, it was the middle of the night when Nicole and Jim Thompson got a call from Sonia.
6: She goes, Larry's been shot and he's dead. And I went, what? Oh, my God. I said, you want me to come over? And she said, yes, please.
11: And she was shaking. And, you know, I put my arms around her, and she kept rocking back and forth.

0: Later that morning, Sonia had Nicole call Sherry in Olympia to give her the news. Nicole left a voicemail.
1: The woman said, "I'm Sonia and Larry's neighbor. I need you to call me." And I knew. I went into my coworker and I said, "I'm going to return a phone call, and this person's going to tell me my brother's dead."
0: Which is exactly what happened.
2: And I said, "Hi, Sherry, I'm sorry to give you bad news." And she just said, "She did it. I know she did it. She did it."
0: It was Sherry who called the police in Lomita, told them to rush over to Sonia's place. After they arrived, an officer called Sherry back.
1: I said, "We'll put Sonia on the phone." And she was just, I believe, acting. My husband is dead. And I just said, "You had something to do with it. I know you did."
0: The Thompsons didn't quite believe that. Not then. But the very next day, Sonia again asked Jim to come over.
3: She says, "Can you help me go through these papers? I'm looking for life insurance policies." And that really stunned me. He'd been gone maybe 30 hours tops, and she's looking for insurance papers. And I'm not doing this.
0: A former Navy commander gunned down in the Philippines was front page news in Southern California. Right in reporter Larry Altman's part of town. And one of his first calls was to the newly widowed Sonia Riskin, who, to his utter surprise, was already back at work.
4: She told me that she hadn't had a report yet, but that tourists get robbed, and that perhaps was what had happened.
0: Was it? Thousands of miles away in the Philippines, Tanza Police Detective Celino Javier was just starting an investigation.
5: Did anybody see this happen?
6: Yes, there is some witness, but they cannot remember the face of the suspects.
5: Could not identify them.
6: Yes.
0: No identifiable suspects meant no arrests, and the investigation quickly went nowhere.
7: The murder of Larry Riskin, the execution, really, here in a hospital parking lot of all places, was devastating for his family back home in the States. But to add insult to the injury, because his wife Sonia had jurisdiction over the body, she elected not to bring it back for burial. Instead, had him cremated and ensured his ashes remained here in the Philippines with somebody.
0: That news reached Larry's family as they were preparing for his funeral.
1: When we found out that Sonia had him cremated and the remains were not coming back, that was yet another slap in the face of Sonia controlling everything.
0: The family still held the funeral and left a headstone with a small empty niche. Someday, they told themselves, someday they would retrieve Larry's ashes and put them here at home.
1: For his remains to be in the Philippines it's unthinkable.
8: How much of this was a kind of a middle finger to you and to the family?
1: A lot, a big one.
0: Whatever Sherry's suspicions about Sonia, there wasn't much she could do except hope and pray that the tiny Tanza Police Department halfway around the world would solve the case. But she didn't know. Of course she didn't. That Sonia had a history. Dive back in time, peel away a decade or two, find another mystery, another man, and another murder.
9: Coming up.
4: She had a previous husband who was killed 19 years earlier in the Philippines in a similar manner.
9: The dark story of husband number one.
10: I said, "Don't go." And then he hung up, and then he was dead.
11: July 4th, 2026, the 250th anniversary of American independence. The Great American State Fair becomes the center of it all. 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There's never been a July 4th like this one. There never will be again. 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Freedom 250, the Great American State Fair, July 4th.
12: 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Two taps later, Claire says nope to the charge and Wells Fargo is on the case. 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
0: Larry Altman had no idea that spring morning in 2006. Not a clue. As he drove to his office at the paper, yes, sure, he'd broken a story about a murder halfway around the world of that local teacher and ex-Navy commander Larry Riskin. But that was 3 days ago. He'd moved on. But then he got to the office. And, well, surprise would be far too mild a word for what he heard about Sonia.
4: I had several messages that she had a previous husband who was killed 19 years earlier in the Philippines in a similar manner.
15: What did you think when you heard that?
4: Wow. I managed to get a name for the first husband, Earl John Bordeaux.
0: Took a minute to sink in. Sonia had another husband, that he, too, was shot to death in the Philippines? How messed up was this crazy story? And who the heck was Earl John Bordeaux? Altman dug through the newspaper's archives, looking for any old stories about the man or the murder.
4: We couldn't find anything. And so I just did a Google search and came up with Bordeaux in Iowa.
16: The Bordeaux family lived in Davenport, Iowa, along the Mississippi River, in the very same house where Earl grew up. Back then, they called him Duke, a handsome, friendly, Midwestern kid. This is his brother, Dennis.
17: He was the pride of the family.
15: Your big brother.
17: Yeah. Yep. I looked up to him a lot, and we were kind of each other's protector.
16: Duke joined the Marines during Vietnam, but was stationed in the Philippines, where he met a pretty young Filipina named Sonia, who sang at a nightclub near the base. And she was worth writing home about. Dennis kept the letters, and it wasn't long before he got a call from Duke.
17: He said that he'd gotten married.
15: Holy cow.
17: Yeah.
15: What, did he fall in love at first sight or something?
17: I think he must have. It was almost a big secret.
16: A few months later, Duke brought the secret bride back home to Iowa to meet the family. But the Bordeaux and Sonia never clicked. And maybe that's why, after Duke's hitch in the Marines ended, the newlyweds settled in Southern California. A few years later, Sonia opened a hair salon. Well, Duke worked at a bakery.
15: What was their relationship like back then in the beginning?
17: it looked like it was real good. They were holding hands.
18: Oh, lovey-dovey.
17: Yeah. She definitely was the boss, and there was no doubt about that.
16: Sound familiar? Sonia ran the show, and Duke, the ex-Marine, found himself taking orders all over again.
17: He definitely was scared of her.
8: Scared of what? She was just a pint-sized thing, right?
17: That she was going to get mad and blow up, and then he wouldn't be able to do things.
16: But somehow his strange and secretive marriage survived over two decades. Dennis urged him, get out. And finally, Sonia agreed to a divorce. But, and this may sound very familiar, first, Duke would have to go to the Philippines, without her, to sell her little taxi business there.
17: He was very, very depressed. And he goes, I gotta go, she's making me.
16: Duke kept begging his brother to go with him. But Dennis couldn't get a passport in time. So Duke went alone. There was a plane change in Hawaii.
17: And he called me, then he called Sonia and told her that he didn't want to go any further. And she said, you had to go.
8: You had to go or what?
17: That's what I told him. I said, then don't go. And he said, I'm not you. That was his last words to me. I'm not you. And then he hung up and then he was dead.
9: Coming up, another murder in the Philippines. Then the danger travels home.
17: I got maybe 200 death threats.
8: What would they say on the phone?
17: You've had it. Watch every step you make. It was almost like they were watching.
9: When Dateline continues.
16: It was an August night, humid, hot, when Duke Bordeaux landed in Manila. Then he drove south to a town called General Trias. It was about midnight when Duke arrived at this little house. Sonia's family lived here. Duke was exhausted. He crashed on the couch, fell into a dead sleep. And then he was dead. When police arrived, they found Duke lying in a pool of his own blood. He'd been shot to death. And soon, the awful news made its way to Iowa.
17: It haunts you the rest of your life. You just dream about when he calls and begging you to go someplace, and you didn't do it.
8: That survivor's guilt is a real thing, isn't it?
17: Yeah, it is. It hurts. You let him down, and you let your parents down.
16: What happened in there? Who killed Earl John Duke Bordeaux?
19: John Bordeaux was murdered in cold blood.
16: Bongo Teza is a private investigator who once worked for the Philippine equivalent of the FBI.
19: Somebody went inside the house. They thought it's just a burglary or a home invasion, something like that.
16: But it didn't make sense. There was no sign of a break-in, and Duke was the only one shot, pretty much execution style.
7: The police here in the town of General Trias jumped on the Bordeaux case right away, and pretty soon they had identified some suspects, brought them in, charged them with murder. Three of those men, were members of Sonia's family.
16: And then two more were picked up, so five members of Sonia's family were charged with murdering Duke. Here's the criminal complaint. One of Sonia's brothers had fresh human blood on his shirt and pants. The evidence police had gathered seemed overwhelming. Case closed. But soon after, said Detective Celino Javier, remember him? Soon after, there was a little surprise.
6: They filed a case against the suspects, but it was dismissed.
7: Why?
6: For the reason that Sonia Riskin failed to attend the preliminary hearing.
16: Did you get that? Because Sonia was next of kin, she had to attend the hearing here at the local courthouse to make the charges against her family stick. So no Sonia there meant no charges.
0: case over. Local authorities said their hands were tied. That was the official version, anyway. Didn't wash, said ex-Philippine investigator Bong Oteza.
19: I think that there is some magic happened.
18: Magic?
19: You can easily pay people around just to be silent.
18: Pay to make it go away?
19: Yep.
0: According to Bong, who's worked in law enforcement over three decades, that magic is not so uncommon. $1,000 payoff and poof, it all goes away.
18: So that wouldn't surprise you at all?
19: Oh, no, that's expected.
0: Back in Iowa, Dennis was convinced Duke's execution was ordered and financed by Sonia, and that she paid off whoever she needed to.
17: Sonia has so much power. Everybody was afraid of her.
8: Almost like a little godfather or something.
17: Yeah. If she said something, people moved.
0: Sonia moved fast, too. She scooped up her dead husband's entire six-figure estate.
17: Her attorney told me everything goes to Sonia. Don't bother her. Don't call her.
0: Dennis called a lawyer in the Philippines, spent thousands on his own investigation, he said, hoping he'd at least put some heat on Sonia. But instead, said Dennis, he became a target.
17: I got maybe 200 death threats just by phone.
8: But what would they say on the phone?
17: Your family's has had it. You've had it. Watch every step you make. It was almost like they were watching.
8: And this happened to you. Why? Who was doing this?
17: I believe it's Sonia's family, because I had done some things that scared Sonia.
0: Like reporting her to the local police and the FBI. Dennis said he also showed them death threats he got in the mail. And then one day, he was fishing near his home, and
17: all of a sudden, something's hitting beside us. I could see a guy cross the lake, and you could see the muzzle flash.
0: The mystery shooter missed, said Dennis, but that wasn't the end of it. Later, he said, it happened again, right outside his very own garage.
17: They were standing right back, almost where you were, for those two bullets there.
0: Who were these people?
17: I don't know.
0: But these are
20: the two bullet holes there.
0: Uh-huh.
20: There's one here.
0: Dennis documented everything, said he told the FBI repeatedly, but nothing happened. Years passed. The Bordeaux case faded away, far away in the Philippines. Until, well over a decade later, Dennis got that call from reporter Larry Altman about the murder of Larry Riskin.
8: That was the first you heard she even had another husband.
17: Yeah.
8: Did he tell you how he died?
17: He told me just how he got shot in the head, too.
8: Just like your brother?
17: Yeah. Yeah.
8: Did you immediately think, oh, boy, she's done it again?
17: Yeah, I did.
0: Maybe now, hoped Dennis, all the renewed interest in Sonia might finally reignite the investigation into his brother's case.
17: I thought Sonia was going to be hung from the highest tree and serve a lifetime behind bars.
0: Understandable, if naive.
9: Coming up.
21: Had she been arrested, Larry Riskin would be alive today.
8: You looked into her past, right?
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16: Two military men, two murders, nearly two decades apart. At the center of it, the woman who was married to both of them, Sonya Riskin. Reporter Larry Altman knew he had a hell of a story on his hands and soon coined a headline-grabbing nickname for Sonya.
4: The Black Widow of Lomita.
2: That caught on.
4: That did catch on.
16: Nicole and Jim Thompson saw the headlines, heard the stories. It was hard to believe this was sweet little Sonya, their nice neighbor they were once so friendly with. But not anymore.
3: For her to send two husbands back to the Philippines and both of them get murdered, that changed the relationship permanently.
22: I'm going to keep my distance. I said, this is way too coincidental. It's just too weird for me, and I don't want to be a part of it.
16: But up in Olympia, Washington, Sherry Jackson hadn't seen Larry's stories about the Black Widow. And so, when Philippine authorities called her and told her that Sonya had a previous husband and that he was murdered too?
1: It was a huge shock. When I heard that, I literally dropped to my knees.
16: Then Sherry called Dennis Bordeaux. The similarities were eerie. The same circumstances, same straight-out executions. And after they talked, she felt even more certain. Sonya had also ordered Larry's murder.
8: Did she kill Larry for his money, or was she angry at him, or both?
1: She was not going to let him walk away. And she was a woman who needed control, and that would certainly jeopardize that.
16: Not to mention the money. And so, for a second time, Sonya was in line to inherit a murdered husband's estate, including a big life insurance payout. But then the insurance company got a little suspicious and hired a private investigator named Bill Marshall.
23: The insurance company called me one day and said, Bill, I got a doozy of a case for you.
16: So Marshall's contact gave him a name, Sonya Riskin, and a little backstory, and set him loose. And, oh my.
23: This woman had a history of fraud.
24: You looked into her past, right?
23: Oh yeah, very extensively. She had burned down a hair salon that she owned at one point to collect the insurance.
24: Did she wind up collecting the money?
23: She did.
16: Collecting, yes. Paying taxes? Well, according to Marshall, Sonya did most of her business transactions in cash to avoid paying the IRS. And she launched frivolous lawsuits and bogus bankruptcies and stole Social Security numbers. Sonya did get caught for a couple of her scams, though, was ordered to pay restitution.
24: What did she get financially for the murder of Larry Riskin?
23: Well, hundreds of thousands of dollars. She owned two properties. There was one in a home in Apple Valley, which I think was worth about $500,000. A home in Lomita, $400,000 or $500,000 maybe. There were expensive automobiles.
24: So these may all have been co-owned, but now she owned them.
23: Right. With him out of the picture, they all belonged to her.
16: Marshall turned in his report, and the insurance company prevented any payments to Sonya. But he didn't stop there. Sherry and her family were so impressed with Marshall's work, they too hired him to investigate not money, but murder. and just maybe solve the mystery about what really happened to Larry Riskin and who was responsible.
5: What were you hoping he would accomplish?
1: To tell us the final days of what happened with Larry in the Philippines. And are these the people that killed her first husband? We wanted to get to the bottom of all that.
16: By then, Marshall was hooked. For months, he ran an operation from California to the Philippine town of Tanza. He watched Sonia's house in Lomita, her hair salon, even got a haircut from her. Here's the receipt. Hoping to learn anything more about Sonia and her activities. And he also hired investigators in the Philippines, including Bong Oteiza. Bong poured through old police files, found new witnesses, and cultivated confidential sources. Pried open what he believed was the secret true story of the murder of Larry Riskin. And it all led directly to Sonia and her family.
19: The brothers are the one that did it, or they hired a killer. But definitely it's within the family circle. And they depended their financial stability to Sonia. So they will do whatever Sonia's request.
16: Marshall believed police in the Philippines had much the same information.
23: It looked like they gathered very damning evidence against Sonia's brothers.
5: So they put them on trial, right?
23: No, witnesses suddenly got cold feet and retracted their statements.
5: Oh.
23: And interestingly, Sonia showed no interest in pursuing the investigation.
16: Almost like a replay of what happened after Duke Bordeaux was murdered years earlier, when police charged five members of Sonia's family but then let them go. Bong was certain somebody paid to make both murder cases go away. And he didn't for a minute buy the line Detective Celino Javier was selling.
6: The general police station filed a case, but the court dismissed the case.
18: Do you think there might have been any corruption in that? Anybody get a little money under the table?
6: I don't think so.
18: Don't think so.
16: Payoffs or not, it all led Bill Marshall to a disturbing conclusion. Larry Riskin didn't have to die. It wasn't just that Philippine authorities released the suspects. The FBI also knew about Sonia. Remember? Duke Bordeaux's brother Dennis reported her to them years earlier.
23: Had she been arrested, Larry Riskin, I believe, would be alive today.
16: We asked the FBI for a response, but they declined to comment. Back then, Sherry turned over Marshall's findings to the FBI, hoping that this time they, along with investigators in the Philippines, would finally crack both Larry and Duke's cases.
1: I was under the impression there was now going to be an investigation to where she was responsible for these two murders and that she would have to pay for it.
16: But weeks passed, then months. Nothing changed. It was business as usual at Sonia's salon, and she remained free as a bird. Then Christmas came, the first Christmas without Larry. Not a peep from the Philippines or the FBI.
1: I tried to get information, but it's an investigation and there wasn't much anyone was going to tell me.
16: And then, just after New Year's, an email arrived. And then another. And then more emails. Sent, apparently, by a secret relative of Sonia's. Now, what could that mean?
9: Coming up, mysterious messages with a sinister offer.
1: He was offering to kill her.
9: Wow.
1: Basically to pay someone to kill Sonia.
9: Soon, there would be murder number three.
10: Please send somebody, please. Oh, God.
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21: 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Two, when it's time, just say, "Play Hot Mics on TuneIn." 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

0: The murder of Larry Riskin in this hospital parking lot soon faded into local history. And 2 decades of life and constant noisy traffic have pretty much erased any memory of the killing in this house of a man named Duke Bordeaux. Just 2 more mysteries, competing for attention in the vast archipelago of humanity in and around this huge city, Manila.
1: This is arguably the most densely populated city in the world, and somewhere here, among all of these people, were the killers of Larry Riskin and Duke Bordeaux. So, truly a mystery. But to add to the mystery, somewhere here also were the remains of Larry Riskin. Somebody had him, but where and who?
0: Back in Olympia, Washington, Larry's family still had slim hope they might eventually see Sonia caught and convicted. But for now, their priority was bringing Larry's ashes home, giving the man a loving send-off, a formal burial. But even that seemed impossible.
2: There'll be no closure without my brother's remains back here. And I was just losing hope that anything was ever going to happen.
3: It was all just going to go away.
2: It was just all going to go away.
0: Sure seemed that way. And yet here was Sonia still living the Southern California good life, driving her Corvette, running her salon.
4: She never mentioned wanting to find a killer, nothing.
5: And she never seemed angry at the fact that her husband was murdered. So getting justice never came up.
0: But then, 9 months after Larry was murdered, as Sherry was about to give up, a strange thing happened, or things. Emails suddenly popped up in Sherry's computer.
2: They talked about Sonia being responsible for my brother's murder, and he was offering to get my brother's ashes back.
0: He signed them John Bordeaux. But wait, Earl John Duke Bordeaux was long dead, so who was the guy sending the emails?
2: I had learned that Sonia's first husband adopted a child by the name of John Bordeaux when they were first married.
0: Yes, Sonia had a secret son, a biological son born in the Philippines before Sonia married Duke. We couldn't find any adoption papers, but the boy assumed Duke's last name, considered him his stepfather.
6: I never knew that until after my brother had passed away.
3: And you never heard a thing about him?
6: No.
0: Larry Riskin apparently didn't know Sonia had a son either. So Sherry, a little suspicious about these uninvited emails, wrote back, all chummy, as if she and John Bordeaux were online buddies.
2: My goal was to try to get my brother's ashes back, so I was just kind of stringing him along.
0: But the more Sherry corresponded with this John Bordeaux guy, the more she worried about what sort of person he was.
2: There were quite a few emails asking for money.
0: A lot of money. $35,000 to recover Larry's ashes.
2: It was very, very unsettling to receive emails. It was so outlandish that it was hard to make sense of.
0: Outlandish? The unsolicited emails were about to get downright frightening. And soon, Sherry and detectives would have a new mystery on their hands.
7: Coming up, Sonia's cold-blooded killing.
8: Shot execution style.
9: Like a bullet in the back of the head?
8: Yes.
9: They walked in, fired the shot, walked out again.
8: That's what it seemed to me.
7: Another dark tale is about to unfold.
10: How many murders can you have in one family?
7: When Dateline continues. Continuing with our story, they call her the Black Widow of Lomita, California.
6: Everybody was afraid of her.
7: Sonia Riskin, 2 husbands, both murdered in the Philippines.
2: I literally dropped to my knees. I just said, you had something to do with it. I know you did.
7: Now, murder number 3, and the victim is a stunner.
11: I'm on the floor. Just been on the floor. Oh, my God.
7: The Black Widow herself. Who could be behind this killing?
2: I just knew that the person who killed her had something to do with these emails.
10: They are basically murdering anything and anybody they can.
7: Here again, Keith Morrison.
0: Sherry Jackson's inbox was flooded with emails from a John Bordeaux, offering what Sherry so desperately wanted, the return of her brother Larry's remains from the Philippines. But the offer came with a price, an exorbitant one, that Sherry wasn't willing to pay. So this John Bordeaux had to be a con artist, maybe worse. And then another email. He was worse. John Bordeaux offered to add an extra little service, and it had to do with Larry's widow, Sonia.
2: He was offering to kill her.
3: Wow.
2: Basically to pay someone to kill Sonia.
0: First extortion, and now murder.
3: Did you feel in jeopardy yourself?
2: I did, because at this point, anything could happen.
0: Oh, and sure enough, something was happening. And it wasn't pretty.
11: Meet the sheriff's deputy. Can I help you?
12: My mom's been on the floor. She's been on the floor.
11: Is she breathing?
12: I don't think so. Please send somebody, please.
0: Something had happened. Something big. In Lomita.
11: We're on the way, sir.
12: Oh, God.
0: Reporter Larry Altman was at work, got a call from a local, who said,
13: "We have a murder out here, and it's that woman with the two dead husbands." And I shouted into the phone, "Are you kidding me? Sonia Riskin's been murdered."
14: The body of the 60-year-old Filipino hairstylist was found here in her home.
0: The Black Widow of Lomita. The woman suspected of arranging the executions of not one, but two husbands had met exactly the same fate. L.A. County Sheriff's Homicide Detective Mike Rodriguez was on his way home when his commander called.
15: And he says, "Can you call this reporter, Larry Altman?"
16: As you're going down to the murder scene.
15: And I'm thinking to myself, it's very odd protocol. And he says, "Well, there's a tremendous backstory to your victim." I called Mr. Altman, and he provided us with a tremendous backstory, and I kind of thought to myself, what did we just get ourselves into?
0: Detective Mike Rodriguez raced through L.A. traffic, quite unaware that he was driving into the most convoluted case of his career.
17: What had been done to her?
15: Looks like she was shot execution style.
17: What, like a bullet in the back of the head or something?
15: Yes. It's not like they came in and ransacked and they robbed her. Her house was very neat, very orderly. It was a house where you could just tell that not many people enter that house. Mm-hmm. Just by what we learned, the nature of her personality, she was very guarded, very suspicious of others. Whoever did this didn't break down any doors.
3: They walked in, fired the shot, walked out again.
15: That's what it seemed to me.
0: Sonia was ambushed, shot in the head, just like her two dead husbands. Rodriguez took a look around the house. Sonia's purse was still there, $1,700 in cash in it. Around the neighborhood, nobody saw a thing. Jim and Nicole Thompson were out of town, got word from Jim's dad and mom.
4: She said, "Sonia's been killed." And we were like, "What?" I was shocked. I couldn't believe it. First of all, you don't think of a murder in your neighborhood.
5: The media was kind of spinning it like, well, justice has finally been done, and the Black Widow is now gone. Fate got her.
0: Some of Sonia's relatives also showed up at what was now a full-blown crime scene.
15: One of them was literally waving his hands at the crime scene tape and couldn't wait to tell us what he thought had happened.
3: Who was that?
15: Her nephew, Eric Dela Cruz.
0: Eric Dela Cruz, another member of Sonia's sprawling family. A special member, actually. Seemed obvious he was Sonia's favorite.
5: They treated each other like grandmother and grandson.
4: She talked very highly of Eric, you know, was very proud of him.
0: Proud because Eric was a sailor aboard the USS Ronald Reagan. He'd just arrived back home after a tour of Asia. When he heard his beloved great Aunt Sonia, the woman he called grandmother, had been murdered. And he told detectives he just knew.
15: Told us that John Bordeaux, Sonia's son, was a bad guy. And that if something happened to Sonia, that he was the one that did it.
0: John Bordeaux wasn't hard to find. He was the guy who discovered Sonia's body and called the cops. Bordeaux was at the crime scene when they arrived. And Rodriguez immediately noticed a subtle but significant clue about this mother-son relationship.
15: There wasn't a single picture of her son, John Bordeaux. It was as if he didn't exist to her. So those were concerns with us right away.
0: So police took their own pictures of Bordeaux when they brought him in for questioning.
5: Was he in an emotional state?
15: More of anxiety. To me, it's like, is this guy telling us the truth? And we were really trying to figure out, is he really the biological son?
0: Bordeaux said he was born in the Philippines. Sonia was just a teenager then. Rodriguez got the distinct impression that this mother-son relationship was complicated.
15: It was kind of like an outcast of the family. He was brought over from the Philippines as a young boy.
0: And that's when he took on Duke's last name. But John Bordeaux swore he hardly knew his mother's next husband, Larry Riskin. It was, he said, a topic that was strictly off-limits with her.
18: She never introduced me to him.
19: Did you ever ask her, hey, Mom, how come I don't get to meet your husband?
18: Well, I didn't want us to get into an argument.
19: She was arguing about that question?
18: She's the type.
0: Bordeaux's behavior and story seemed suspicious. So just days later, they brought him back again, this time for a polygraph test.
20: Were you involved in the shooting of Sonia?
18: No.
20: Yeah. I would never hurt my mom. I love my mom.
21: What was the biggest resentment that you had against her for a long time?
18: Not giving me enough love, probably.
0: And though Bordeaux said he and his mom sometimes didn't communicate, things had gotten better. But they kept pushing.
21: Either you're the shooter or you're involved.
18: I will not change my answer. I didn't shoot my mom. I did not kill my mom. I have no involvement to my mom's death.
21: Who is it that you think is responsible for this?
18: The number one person she keeps talking about is her husband's sister, Sherry Jackson.
0: Wait a minute. Sherry Jackson? Really? But then, nobody seemed to hate Sonia more than Sherry hated Sonia. Nobody except, maybe, Dennis Bordeaux.
7: Coming up.
6: They asked me if you had the opportunity to kill her, would you? And I said, in a heartbeat.
7: Who else might want Sonia dead? The list was long.
5: She certainly had a motive, didn't she?
15: Yes, her and about 100 other people.
7: When Dateline continues.
0: Secrets. So many secrets. Sonia Riskin had taken them to her grave. At the top of that dismal list, what did she do to those two husbands of hers? And who killed her? And why? A few days after Sonia's death, several FBI agents showed up at Dennis Bordeaux's house.
6: I came home from work and there's cars parked at the ends of the alley and one by my garage. And I pulled my truck in and I thought, what's going on? They asked me if I knew Sonia Riskin and I said, no.
5: And they Sonia go, who? Sonia Riskin?
6: They asked me, do you know Sonia Bordeaux? And I go, yeah. And he said, if you had the opportunity to kill her, would you? And I said, in a heartbeat.
0: Probably not the wisest thing to say to the FBI. Made him an instant suspect. The FBI questioned Dennis, covered the bases, and he had an alibi. They cleared him. But remember, up in Olympia, Washington, Sherry Jackson had despised Sonia for years, believed Sonia ordered her brother's death. So Detective Mike Rodriguez paid her a visit, searched her computers, questioned her, also discussed those emails that offered Sherry a way to murder Sonia.
15: When we reviewed the emails from the John Bordeaux account, you have emails that basically solicit Sonia's death.
16: So that would be Sherry taking revenge through John Bordeaux.
15: Yes. on that John Bordeaux account.
16: Well, she certainly had a motive, didn't she?
15: Yes, her and about 100 other people.
0: But just like Dennis, Sherry was cleared, and quickly.
15: Sherry's a law-abiding citizen. Other than she had no love for Sonia, she never entertained having Sonia killed. She did the right thing. She forwarded this to authorities, to the FBI.
0: In fact, Sherry forwarded those John Bordeaux emails to the FBI the moment she received them.
2: Come on, we don't need three dead people. It needs to stop.
0: As always, the FBI kept a lid on their investigation, which was frustrating for Sherry.
2: We weren't kept apprised of what was going on. I tried to get information. It wasn't something that was discussed with us.
1: Pretty frustrating for you.
2: Very frustrating.
0: Even more frustrating for Sherry was what happened to Sonia. Despite all her hatred of the woman, Sherry was not happy that Sonia was murdered. Not at all.
2: Because I wanted her to pay for what she did. And now she's dead. So there was no satisfaction in that for me.
1: Did you really care whether or not they figured out who killed her?
2: Yes. Because I just knew that the person who killed her had something to do with these emails. It was just a big web.
0: That maybe John Bordeaux could untangle. Remember, detectives had given him a polygraph test shortly after his mother was murdered. And his answers didn't sound believable.
20: I didn't shoot my mom.
15: He didn't do very well.
0: So Rodriguez met with him again in front of his house. This time, he grilled him.
9: Listen to me, I'm going to tell you something. If you had anything to do with it, now is the time to tell me.
20: I don't expect you to believe me, okay? That's my mom. You can arrest me all you want. I'm still going to tell you I didn't do it.
0: But Bordeaux didn't break. He stuck to his story that somebody else must have murdered his mother.
20: I have nothing to hide.
9: Okay. But you have to admit there are some things that are very suspicious about the way you act.
15: He didn't exactly pass the polygraph. You have an email account bearing his name.
1: Yeah, doesn't look good for him.
15: Correct.
0: Especially with Sonia's own relatives lined up to accuse him. And leading the charge was the one Sonia seemed to care for more than her own son, the great-nephew who called her grandma, Eric Delacruz, who kept insisting.
15: John Bordeaux did it. He had to have done it. He's a bad guy. He's a drug guy. He did it.
0: Eric was determined to get justice for his beloved grandmother, Sonia. He'd even paid a visit to her neighbors, Jim and Nicole Thompson, looking for leads.
4: He was distraught. He had, tears in his eyes and a quivering voice. You know, his voice was like, "Do you know anyone? Do you know who killed my grandma?"
0: The more Eric dug, he said, the more certain he was that Sonia's very own son, John, was the killer. And he called and met with detectives often, sharing his insights.
22: My grandma died.
9: Right.
22: I'm mad right now.
9: Do you think he'll ever admit to us, or he'll just...
22: Not sure. You know, you killed her. You're just going to say, "I'm not guilty."
0: And maybe Eric was right about John Bordeaux. He kept insisting no one else had the motive, the means, or the opportunity to kill Sonia, other than her very own son.
1: Why didn't you arrest John Bordeaux? He's the guy who discovers the body. He's the guy with the beef against this woman who should have been loving toward him and wasn't.
15: There wasn't one thing that jumped out that kind of crossed that bridge that we would arrest him. Sometimes it's better to take your time, to be in communication with folks, to maybe let their anxiety level go down a little bit, to kind of lay in the weeds, so to speak,
1: yeah,
15: so that you can do your investigation and you can confirm things.
0: Something told Rodriguez to hold off. Not now. Wait. And sure enough, there was another big fat clue, courtesy of the Black Widow herself.
7: Coming up.
15: An individual shows up to her shop, and she can see him in the parking lot on the phone.
7: A mystery man stalking Sonia. Could this caller be the killer?
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0: The Black Widow of Lomita was dead, but her body was hardly cold when police found a curious piece of evidence left behind by Sonia herself. A few days before her death, Sonia had called police to report two strange incidents at her salon. The first one:
15: an individual shows up to her shop, and she can see him in the parking lot on the phone because she's on the phone with him asking for a haircut. She becomes suspicious because she said, this guy has short hair, like a military haircut.
17: He doesn't need a haircut.
15: And she tells him, I only give haircuts to my usual clients, and you're not one of them. And she shooes him away.
0: This is where we begin to hear from Deputy District Attorney John Lewin about the second incident at Sonia's salon.
8: 2 days later, that same guy comes back, and according to Sonia, who calls the police, he shoots at her.
25: They aimed the gun on my head.
26: Were they robbing you?
25: No, I just coming in and shot me.
8: When the police come, she says, I don't know the guy, but it's the same guy who came 2 days ago, and when he called me, it was on the phone. I wrote down the number. Here it is.
0: And this is it. The actual note Sonia made of the guy's cell phone number.
8: And they end up identifying that as belonging to Fernando Romero.
17: Fernando Romero? Who was he?
15: Other than the phone number, we didn't really know who this person actually was.
0: And neither did Sonia. But she was determined to protect herself.
4: The next day, she said, you know,

0: and powerful. After being shot at, she didn't seem shook up. Most people would be like, you know, shaky and, yeah, and very scared. She was angry about it.
1: But even Sonya's 44 Magnum couldn't save her. But just a week later, she was dead. So, was the mysterious Fernando Romero the killer? Or John Bordeaux? Was it possible they were both involved somehow? By this time, Romero, whoever he was, had vanished. I'd never have found him. Except cell phones. Such handy little crime-fighting tools, aren't they? All detectives needed was a warrant. And pretty soon, they were looking at Romero's call history.
2: We fully expected to see this person's phone records linked up as having communication with our most likely suspect.
3: John Bordeaux. What did you find?
2: We were really frustrated because you're obviously looking at a lot of numbers that you're not familiar with.
3: Okay.
2: We probably hadn't slept much in that week, chasing a lot of different leads and doing a lot of different things. We didn't see John Bordeaux's number on those records.
1: This was going to be their big break, finally connecting the dots directly to Bordeaux. Not anymore. But then? It was moments later.
2: Just by chance, I get a phone call on my cell phone. And the caller ID of the phone number pops up. And I see that phone number on those records. I couldn't have scripted it any better.
3: Who was it?
2: Sonia's loving nephew, Eric De La Cruz.
1: Eric De La Cruz? Really? Why was he talking to Fernando Romero, of all people? And not just once, but often, especially in the hours just before and after Sonia's murder. And then a week later, the FBI piped up. They'd been doing a deep dive into all those emails Sherry was supposedly getting from John Bordeaux and had isolated their IP or Internet Protocol addresses, a complicated code of numbers to track where the emails originated.
2: Some of these IP addresses were from ports in Asia, Hong Kong, Korea. These IP addresses are Navy IP addresses.
1: They knew Eric De La Cruz was a sailor on the USS Ronald Reagan. So, Rodriguez enlisted the Navy's investigative unit, the NCIS, to check out Eric. And before long, he got a call back.
2: The NCIS just by chance asked us, had we ever heard of an individual by the name of Fernando Romero? I did like three cartwheels and I said, yes, we have a phone number that comes back to an individual named Romero that we can't seem to identify.
1: Former NCIS agent Romy Christensen was part of the investigation. And imagine this.
4: Romero was also assigned to the USS Ronald Reagan. Coincidentally, in the same department as Eric De La Cruz.
3: Wow. So they would have seen each other all the
4: time. Absolutely. They lived in the same berthing. They actually hung out together.
1: Was it possible those two were actually plotting a murder and were doing it from a ship at sea?
4: So we basically looked at where the ship was at the time that those emails were sent.
1: Digging through all the data would take the NCIS some time. So while Detective Rodriguez waited for the results, he kept stringing Eric along. Did not give him a hint that he, not John Bordeaux, was now the prime suspect.
2: It was almost like we were championing a cause together, that he was on our team.
5: You're going to be a good cop. You just do what you're doing today.
6: That's right.
1: And while that was going on, the NCIS figured out exactly where Eric was when those emails, supposedly from John Bordeaux, pinged in Sherry's inbox.
4: He was in port in Japan and Hong Kong and South Korea at the exact dates and times that these emails were sent to Sherry Jackson and her family.
3: Wow.
4: So who would have had access,
3: sure,
4: to a Navy network? Who would have been in Japan, Hong Kong, and Korea during that time frame? And that person was Eric De La Cruz.
1: Sending extortion emails was one thing. But why would Eric hatch a murder plot to execute the woman who seemed to care for him more than her very own son? Families, they can be so interesting, can't they? especially

0: hers.
1: Coming up, a chilling motive for a murder in the family.
2: Guess what he wants to know from the lawyer? How much am I getting in the will?
1: But Sonia would have one last card to play from beyond the grave when Dateline continues.
3: It was starting to look like a murder plot that spanned the globe. Much of it orchestrated long in advance aboard a Navy ship, thousands of miles from that little house in Lomita, where the Black Widow took a bullet to her brain. Deputy DA John Lewin believed the man behind it was Eric Dela Cruz. Eric's motive? Simple, thought Lewin. The same as the woman he called his grandmother. Money.
2: Sonia was killed late Friday night. On Monday morning, guess who shows up at Sonia's lawyer's office before it even opens?
4: Eric Dela Cruz.
2: Eric Dela Cruz. Guess what he wants to know from the lawyer?
4: Please tell me.
2: How much am I getting?
4: Just like that?
2: What am I getting? How much am I getting in the will?
4: There were no other questions you wanted to ask?
2: That was it. That was it. The lawyer said that in his long career, he'd never had anything even remotely close to that.
3: But to Eric's utter surprise, he got nothing. Sonia left her money and her property to her son, John Bordeaux.
5: He wanted to make sure that John Bordeaux didn't get anything, and what better way to remove him from the problem is what? Having him sit in jail for a crime that he didn't commit.
3: Then Eric got another nasty surprise as he played innocent with the detectives.
5: And my partner pulls out a picture of Fernando Romero, and Eric completely goes off the rails to the point where he can't even speak. He is so spun up.
6: You think this guy may be involved?
7: No.
6: You know that guy?
7: I know this guy.
6: Who is that?
7: He's in the name.
6: Okay.
7: Romero Fernando.
4: Pretty shocked.
5: He's very shocked. And at that point, he blurts out, he's my friend. He didn't do anything to my aunt. I did my own investigation, and I cleared him. And Mr. Dela Cruz gave us a bunch of denials of why Fernando Romero couldn't have done this. Because I think he knows now that's a link to him.
3: They let him go then, let him stew, as they gathered just a little more evidence. And then they tracked Eric down at a Navy base in Virginia and had another little talk. Time to play the email card. Those extortion emails he sent to Sherry.
6: So now we know, without a shadow of a doubt, you were sending a John Bordeaux email.
7: No, sir, no.
6: They traced it when you were in Japan. Eric, this is undisputable, son.
7: No. Oh, my God.
6: Eric, you're no dummy, but this is the most important day of your life.
7: Well, it didn't come out now, sir.
3: They knew they'd arrest him, of course, but they didn't rush. Instead, they tracked his cell phone as he drove from that Navy base in Virginia back to his home in California. And there in Eric's driveway, they slapped on the handcuffs. And Rodriguez had one more chat with his former investigative partner.
5: And I walked up to him and I told him, you're under arrest.
8: How'd he take it?
5: He just kept kind of mumbling to me that I had the wrong person.
3: Surprise, travel fast to the Thompsons in Lomita.
9: If you said, give me a list of who's the very bottom of your list, that's Eric. It's like, no, you don't understand. That boy came in my house and was quivering and tearing up about his grandmother. It cannot be him. Finding out that they arrested him, completely shocked.
10: It can't be him. It's just not in his character, who loves his grandma. Who's destroyed over her being murdered. He's the actual murderer? No way. But truth is sometimes stranger than fiction.
3: That same day, Fernando Romero was also arrested, and both he and Eric were charged with first-degree murder. Prosecutor John Lewin theorized Eric Dela Cruz arranged the hit, and his sailor pal Fernando Romero did the dirty work.
2: Romero's the one that pulled the trigger. My guess would be that Dela Cruz let Romero in the house and Romero shot her in the back of the head.
3: As the trial approached, Lewin wrestled with a unique problem, because the person murdered was herself suspected of killing two husbands for money.
2: I've never had a victim like Sonia Rios to cold-bloodedly and callously have murdered both of her husbands. I don't, how do you even, you know, contemplate that? She was an absolutely horrific individual, and it created an issue for me with the trial.
3: Because she is your victim at the same time.
2: Villainous victim.
3: A victim who just might make Sonia's accused killers seem very sympathetic, especially to a jury.
1: Coming up, Sonia's treacherous family saga.
2: They are basically murdering anything and anybody they can. How many murders can you have in one family?
1: What would a jury do? When
0: July 4th, 2026, the 250th anniversary of American independence. The Great American State Fair becomes the center of it all. 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

0: February 2011, the Black Widow case went to court. Eric De La Cruz, along with his Navy pal and accused partner in crime, were tried together for the murder of Sonia Riskin. But the case presented a predicament for prosecutor John Lewin, because Sonia, too, was an alleged killer and equally devious, having apparently ordered the murders of two husbands.
1: So I did not try to present her as anything other than she was, as a cold-blooded killer. And so if you're really looking at kind of poetic justice, she really got what was coming to her.
0: And now Lewin was determined to see that her killers got what was coming to them, too. For the extortion, the killing, and the evil plan to frame Sonia's son, John Bordeaux, for everything. The defense argued there was no murder weapon, no DNA, no eyewitnesses putting them at the scene. But the jury didn't buy that. They deliberated less than a day, finding Romero and De La Cruz both guilty of murdering Sonia Riskin.
1: It's ironic that Sonia murdered two good men who were nothing but good to her. Eric murdered somebody who was nothing but good to him. So in the end, Sonia really reaped what she sowed.
0: Fernando Romero, the presumed shooter, was sent away for 26 years to life. So was Eric De La Cruz, who masterminded the murder of the woman he called grandmother. For her money, which in the end he never got.
2: He went to such extremes for money. This not only was the person that killed Sonia, he's also the person that was trying to

0: extort money for my brother's remains.
1: Betrayal apparently runs deep in that family.
0: Very deep.
2: They are basically murdering anything and anybody they can to enhance their financial well-being. Sonia and her family murdered Earl Bordeaux. Sonia and her family murdered Larry Riskin. And Eric Delacruz ends up murdering his beloved great aunt. So how many murders can you have in one family?
3: But for one member of Sonia's family, the verdict meant vindication. John Bordeaux, Sonia's once estranged son who might have been charged with murdering his own mother, had cleared his name.
4: You talked to him after the trial?
5: Yes. He obviously was still petrified of myself and law enforcement. I told him that I was sorry, that I did what I felt was best for the case, and I hopefully that he understood that. He said that he did, but how do you not still be affected or kind of traumatized by that? Because he was like within that family, public enemy number one for a while.
3: But the verdict offered little consolation for Sherry Jackson or Dennis Bordeaux. No justice for their brothers. And with Sonia dead, there probably never will be. Dennis can only imagine now. What's lost is lost.
6: I go out every couple weeks and I put flowers on the grave. Just wish he was here.
3: But in Olympia, an empty place in the family plot was all Sherry could see. If she could only find her brother's remains, give him a proper burial, she could feel, she thought, something like peace.
1: Is it worth going to the Philippines to try to find them?
0: Yes, because I believe they are still there.
3: But she worried, too. Because maybe the people who pulled the trigger in that parking lot killing Larry might come after her if she came snooping around.
1: Must be a little scary.
0: Oh, yes, knowing what has happened over there with two people being murdered.
1: It's that important to you?
0: Very important that he be brought back here.
3: And in June of 2019, Sherry Jackson left for the country that had haunted her for so long. To begin the most daunting quest of her life.
7: Coming up.
8: I feel somewhat numb that I'm actually standing where he's murdered.
7: An emotional meeting. An impossible mission.
9: Well, this is our last hope.
7: Can she bring her brother home? When date
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13: When I scraped my car in that parking garage, I was worried that it could be a long process to take care of it. Like a landscaper's first day

0: trimming a hedge maze.
1: I have definitely already been here. Now, is it left, right, or right, left? Well, maybe I'll cut a path out and find my way back later.
0: But it wasn't like that. I filed a claim in under 2 minutes on the Geico app, and they handled it from there. It was taken care of almost as quickly as it happened.
2: It feels good to get help quick. It feels good to Geico.

0: Sherry Jackson steeled herself as the big jet sank slowly into the hot, damp air of the Philippine summer. Manila. The city that drew her, like a nightmare, to the place her brother died. As if walking in his last footsteps would bring him close. Help heal what had long felt unhealable.
1: When I got off the plane, I got very emotional because I realized that was Larry's last walk. When he came here, he had no idea what was going to happen to him.
0: We were coming here anyway, so we brought Sherry along. No turning back now. Until now, she'd only imagined the place where her brother Larry died. But here on the ground, it was suddenly real.
1: Here we are.
2: How's it feel?
1: A lot of anxiety. A lot of anxiety.
0: She had arranged a kind of buffer for that on this first anxious day. A slightly odd family reunion with people she'd never met. A family that never was. Quincy and Jetmark, the two kids Larry wanted to make his own in Limitless America, were adults now, with children of their own.
1: Oh, hi!
3: Nice meeting you.
0: They opened presents.
1: All right, so there's more stuff to go look in here.
0: And shared memories of Larry.
1: That was the last time I saw him.
0: She told them how she longed to find what was left of Larry, his remains, his ashes, and bring him home.
1: So do you think we'll actually find them?
0: Jetmark said he'd heard the ashes had been passed around among Sonia's relatives on orders from the man who orchestrated her murder, Eric Dela Cruz.
3: He said to give the ash to my Auntie Susan.
0: Auntie Susan? Where was she? Jetmark didn't know. In a city of ants and cemeteries and 20 million haystacks, Larry's ashes could be anywhere. Her dream of finding them an impossible errand. So she looked for him another way. She came to the place he was last alive. The hospital parking lot, where on Sonia's orders, somebody executed her brother.
1: I feel somewhat numb that I'm actually standing where he's murdered.
2: A place you never ever thought you'd be?
1: Right. It was just so senseless. I'm angry. I'm very angry.
0: But the dark, empty parking lot did not speak. There was nothing here. Then a couple of days before departure, a tip. Jetmark got an address for that Auntie Susan woman, the last relative known to have Larry's ashes. She lived an hour's drive from that hospital parking lot. And here it was, the biggest house on the block.
1: Well, this is our last hope.
2: Yeah.
1: We don't know what's in there. But I say, let's find out.
4: Balfa!
0: We knocked, waited,

0: and waited, but we could see no one had been here for a long time.
1: I'll never know.
2: Yeah.
1: I'll never know.
2: So what do you do about that? I mean, if you can't get it.
1: I have to just let it go.
2: Okay.
0: And then, as if on cue, the day darkened and the rain came.

0: So, is there a thing called closure, that much overused word? On her last day in the Philippines, Sherry got a wreath of flowers, boarded a boat, and took her grief out onto Manila Bay. Her own personal memorial.
1: I'm not leaving with his ashes, so it was just something I felt to memorialize him in that way, since he is still here.
0: She hopes he'd be proud of her, his little sister. But she doubts he'd be surprised. She's been searching for whatever bit of dust is left of him. Though he'd probably tell her, if such a fantasy were possible, that he's lived all along in her heart.
2: That's all for now. I'm Lester Holt. Thanks for joining us.
3: I felt like it was a Hollywood movie.
4: He was a wealthy executive and doting dad.
5: He was very loving and concerned about his kids.
4: In the midst of a nasty divorce with a bitter ex.
6: He just said that his wife was putting him through so much.
4: But soon, he bounced back. A new life with a gorgeous new fiance. And that's when it started. He felt threatened.
5: He says, I'm afraid for my life.
4: Haunted.
3: I said, you're being melodramatic. And he said, no, this is really happening.
4: Ambushed from inside his million-dollar dream house.
7: Suddenly he started to scream.
4: Shot to death. A crime of passion, said police.
8: Somebody wanted this man dead very, very badly.
4: The question was who? His ex?
9: She was losing everything.
4: Or someone else. The arrest was startling.
10: Look at it!
4: The strategy in the courtroom that was the biggest surprise of all.
11: He's overweight, out of shape.
12: Too fat, too sick.
11: Yes.
2: I'm Lester Holt, and this is Dateline.
4: Here's Dennis Murphy with Too Fat to Kill.
13: The world of pills, prescription medicines, pharmaceuticals is where he'd made it big.
9: He was Moses. He was walking on water. Everybody loved him.
13: Paul Dunsack seemed to go straight from a college intern job behind the druggist counter to the big money lifestyle of a pharmaceutical executive. On the way up, he struck so many bosses as a natural at figuring innovative ways to make money out of medicine.
3: He could do almost anything.
13: And for years, this hard-charging golden boy seemed to have all the perks and bennies an executive could want. Mid-six figures paycheck, the million-dollar house in a good suburb, the wife and kids. And then, just like that, it all slipped away from him. There wasn't a pill on the shelf to reverse the dizzying decline.
5: He did say, you know, everything that I've worked for, you know, is gone. My reputation is, you know, I'm struggling to hold on to that.
13: Someone was sicking industry watchdogs on him, slurring his name with innuendo about shady deals and kickbacks. As it turns out, those would be the least of Paul Dunsack's problems. Something far more sinister was waiting for him inside that million-dollar home in the safe New Jersey burbs.

0: The theory the police developed is that the killer is on the stairs and the first shot is up, and that's consistent with that shot.
1: Paul Dunsack had been ambushed and killed in his own home. The shooter had escaped, and now friends of Paul were wondering seriously if they might be next.
2: I didn't know if I was on some type of hit list. I felt like it was a Hollywood movie more than it being reality.
1: How had Paul Dunsack's abbreviated life ended in murder? Well, you need to understand the marriage. He met his bride-to-be, Stacy, in 1998 at a pharmaceutical conference. He did consulting for the industry. She was a sales rep. Friends say they were instantly mad about each other. Paul's brother John, though, didn't quite know what to make of her. She was nothing if not direct.
3: The first thing out of her mouth was, "I'm going to marry Paul." And she said something about, he's the best lover I've ever had. I'm like, well, this is the first thing out of your mouth. That shocked me.
1: But then her people weren't all that thrilled with a young hotshot pharmaceutical exec either. Stacy's father, Ed.
4: What did you think of him?
5: I thought he was arrogant, unreasonably obnoxious, but I wasn't marrying him.
1: So both families bit their tongues and crossed their fingers as the two walked down the aisle in May 1999 after meeting only months before. The wedding was a lavish do held aboard a yacht in New York Harbor.
3: She got pregnant right, I believe, at the honeymoon, purposely to pretty much lock Paul down.
1: That would have been fine, says brother John, except that Paul suddenly found himself saddled with another, much hungrier mouth to feed. Stacy's father, Ed Ates, a retired military man, was asking his new son-in-law to invest in various business schemes. Paul's fellow pharmacist and best pal, Michael Hertz, tried to give him some advice.
2: I told him, be careful, you know, that you don't know the guy, things can happen to your money.
4: And the business went bust, didn't it?
2: The business went bust, yes.
1: Even so, Paul's brother says Ed Ates kept seeing his son-in-law as an ATM. But the bank of Paul had enough.
3: He lost thousands of dollars with him, and all of a sudden he finally said no more. And that's when the divorce happened.
1: By the end of 2003, after 4 years of marriage and two kids, Paul and Stacy were over and out, heading for divorce. The father-in-law says the soured business deals had nothing to do with his daughter's marriage going bust. Ed Ates says Paul Dunsack had come to resent Stacy, who was suffering from an illness that had paralyzed her face.
5: Apparently he wanted to be rid of her after she got disfigured.
4: He didn't like the way she looked.
5: She wasn't a trophy bride no more.
1: In fact, his daughter confided that her husband had become downright cruel.
5: Forcing her to do whatever he wanted, when he wanted, the way he wanted it, to the point that she felt she could no longer tolerate it.
6: Now, as Paul told it, it was Stacy who was the problem. He told friends that she was abusing prescription drugs. Well, she denied it and allegedly told her father that her husband was selling those drugs on the black market. Ed H. says he alerted the authorities, who found no evidence of wrongdoing. But the father-in-law wasn't done. Ed H. next accused Dunsack of giving kickbacks to employees of a pharmaceutical giant. He'd whistleblown his son-in-law to Paul's own superiors.
1: The result of the father-in-law and estranged wife's toxic campaign was a career killer for Paul Dunsack. He lost his biggest client. That, says his divorce attorney, Dominic Tomeo, all but ruined Dunsack.
7: Because the pharmaceutical industry is a small, tight-knit industry in the training field, that he felt that he was going to be and was in fact blacklisted through the other pharmaceutical companies.
1: So Paul Dunsack, the man who once pulled down $500,000 plus a year as a pharmaceutical executive, was now out the door. Back to square one, working behind the counter of a local drugstore where he made less than $100,000 a year. By the beginning of 2004, Paul Dunsack was not only getting divorced, he was also getting depressed. A few saw Paul struggling with dark thoughts, very dark. At one point, he called his brother to say he was putting his affairs in order.
3: I believe it was on the phone, and he just told me. He goes, "I fear my life. I truly, truly do."
1: Even paranoids are right some of the time.
8: Coming up, sabotage in the suburbs. was someone out to get Paul Dunsack.
9: I remember looking at the other mom, and we were just frozen. We really were.
8: When Dateline continues.
1: The road to divorce is often rocky. The Dunsack road was strewn with landmines and shoulder-held weapons. 2004 was a very ugly year indeed for Paul and Stacy. He told his brother his wife and father-in-law had thrown him under the bus by destroying his professional reputation with their slanderous accusations.
10: He was quite depressed. He was.
11: His name out there in the medical field was, you know, nobody wanted to hire him.
1: Meanwhile, Stacy Dunsack was on the phone constantly to her parents down in Florida. The single topic, berating Paul and the slow-motion divorce. It became official finally in January of 2005. He bought her out of the house in Ramsey, New Jersey, money she used to buy a nearby condo, and gave her alimony in a lump sum.
11: He came down ashore and he's like, I'm divorced. I'm like, congratulations. So we went out for a cocktail and we went home.
1: The celebration turned out to be a false armistice because the two had quickly entered a Cold War phase over child custody. In court papers, he thundered that she was abusing drugs. Addiction had made her an unfit mother. She loudly denied it and got a restraining order against him. Trapped beneath the volleys from the two camps were the children, a small son and a daughter. Arms limitation talks were a cakewalk compared to the Dunsack's parental visitation arrangements.
11: They were dropping off the kids at Ramsey Police Department. I mean, how horrible is that?
1: Eventually, by 2006, the two adults called a ceasefire long enough to hammer out a joint custody agreement, a 50-50 split in parenting. Paul, meanwhile, seemed to be getting his groove back. He'd managed to work his way from the drugstore counter back into his old environment as a pharmaceutical executive with Medco. He also had a girlfriend, a serious new woman in his life, who was going to move in with him in that nice but all too lonely house in Ramsey, New Jersey. While Paul was talking marriage, the former Mrs. Dunsack's life was in freefall, money trouble. She hadn't found work after the divorce. She'd been sickly with various complaints and now had fallen behind on bank payments for her home. John Dunsack says the way his brother saw it, Stacy had only one option: to move in with her parents, Ed and Dottie Ates, down in Florida. But the child custody arrangement wouldn't allow that.
3: Every time that Stacy had the kids, my brother's always concerned that she would take them out of state. And it'd have to be a battle of fighting through courts again to get the kids again.
1: And behind that fear of losing his kids was an even darker threat. Paul shared it with his friend Nancy Bagley one afternoon as their kids swam in his backyard. He said that earlier that summer, his pool had been sabotaged, its heater cranked up to a piping 100 degrees. He was convinced it was no accident.
9: He says, I'm afraid for my life. And I remember looking at the other mom, and we were just frozen. I mean, we really were.
1: Pretty soon, word was getting around with his new business associates that Paul Dunsack was a man looking over his shoulder. Co-worker Janie Benorth, who used the same daycare as Paul, could not fathom why he was so hush-hush about anyone learning who his new employer was. Downright weird.
12: Please do not notice me if you ever see me over at the daycare. I don't want anybody to know where I'm working.
1: But 3 weeks later, she ran into him at that daycare and innocently said hello. Back at the office, he went nuts on her.
12: And very, very, very arrogantly and very mad, just pointed his finger at me and said, I thought we had this conversation. I thought I told you never to talk to me outside of this office. I mean, to the point that I was very scared.
1: Even his good friend Michael Hertz thought Paul was starting to lose it. After all, the divorce and custody issue had been settled. He had no reason to fear his ex. The longtime friend dispensed more advice.
2: I said, Paul, you know, really, I think you're being a little melodramatic. Maybe you could go on some medicine. Maybe you should see a doctor about your fears.
4: You think the guy's paranoid?
2: Absolutely. I recommend he see a doctor and treat his fears. And he said, no, this is really happening. I know nobody believes me,

0: So with all this drama going on, when Stacy took the kids for vacation the second week in August of 2006, Paul was all but convinced he'd never see them again. Michael, the best friend, tried to cheer him up, changing the subject to the exciting new chapter. His fiancée would be moving in with him in a few days. In fact, Paul was on his cell phone with her as he pulled into his driveway after work on Wednesday, August 23rd. As the fiancées chatted, he remarked about an empty hamburger wrapper left lying on the floor. Then he took her to task for leaving the central air conditioner going full blast.
1: And Paul was being Paul and made a crack. He goes, "Can't believe you left the freaking air conditioner on." She goes, "No, I didn't."
0: That's when she heard Paul scream and the line go dead. His months of growing fear had been validated by at least 7 gunshots at close range. He never had a chance to tell all his doubters, "I told you so."
2: Coming up, gunned down in his own house, were others in danger?
3: We all walked around wondering if we were next on the hit list.
2: Police hear a conspiracy caught on tape and learn of a secret stakeout.
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0: Paul Dunsack's girlfriend heard her fiancé being murdered just hours before they were to begin a new life together in this million-dollar New Jersey home. She called 911.
11: 911, what's your emergency?
12: Hi, I'm just speaking to my boyfriend as he was entering his home, and I heard loud screaming, and now there's dead air on the other end.
0: Police arrived at the house that Wednesday evening to find the 40-year-old pharmaceutical executive slumped inside a hallway, dead of multiple gunshot wounds. The killer, whoever he or she was, had left the house unseen and left it behind fairly clean.
13: No hair, fibers, fingerprints, DNA, no murder weapon.
14: No murder weapon.
13: So all of that good CSI stuff is mostly absent from the scene, huh?
14: That's correct.
0: But Brian Huth, then a detective with a local police department, says the victim had been shot at least 7 times. To investigators, that suggested hatred. Now the officers were eager to speak with the ex-wife to learn where she'd been at about 6:30 that night. They quickly located her at her condo.
14: She said she had an appointment for her son at a Dr. Solomon in Teaneck, New Jersey. She arrived a little bit late, arrived about 6:20, and was at the doctor's appointment for about 45 minutes thereafter.
13: And you checked it out, and she was right.
14: Correct.
13: That's where she was. She was alibied up.
14: She was there, yes.
0: Spouses and exes are routinely checked out in these kinds of homicides. But Stacy Dunsack, the victim's unhappy ex-wife, was in the clear. So who was next on the list of possible shooters? The murdered man's brother cut right to the chase when he spoke to detectives.
1: I said, I can't believe he actually did it. They're like, who? Ed Ates. I couldn't believe it.
0: Ed Ates, Stacy's father. Paul's friend, Michael Hertz, told police the same thing when he'd learned of Paul's death. He even thought Ed Ates might try to nail him next.
3: We all walked around wondering if we were next on the hit list.
13: Because you thought there was an enemies list of friends of Paul.
3: Yes, exactly.
0: Homicide detectives always pose the question, who benefited from the murder? And here the victim's brother and best friend were telling the police that Stacy unquestionably stood to gain from her ex's death. She'd be free now to move to Florida with her children and raise them with money from the $1 million trust fund Paul had set up for them. And who was the shooter in this theory? Her father, giving his daughter a monstrous and bloody gift of liberation from a man they both loathed. So detectives tried to call Ed Ates at his home in Florida. They say his wife Dottie answered and told them her husband was away and she had no idea how to reach him. Sergeant Russell Christiana was a detective with the prosecutor's office in Bergen County, New Jersey.
5: He's essentially out of touch for 24 hours from the time of the murder, and he's the person that we're looking to talk to, and when you have that type of situation, it starts throwing up red flags.
0: The night after the murder, a Thursday, Ed Ates did return the police's calls. He told them he was currently in Louisiana at his elderly mother's. Obviously, the New Jersey detectives were eager to interview Ates in person, so they flew to Louisiana. But by the time they'd arrived, the one-time father-in-law had already hired a lawyer and invoked his right not to talk. But the detectives did get in a few words with Ates' sister, Brenda, that night. She told them her brother had arrived at their mom's in Louisiana on a Tuesday evening, one day before the murder of Paul Dunsack.
13: Did you think she was telling you the truth?
5: I wasn't certain at that point. It was still very early on in the investigation.
0: So the detectives kept looking into the Ates family's possible involvement in the murder. Roughly a month after the crime, they obtained wiretaps on various Ates phone lines. What they heard sounded to them like a classic cover-up in the works. Ed Ates trying to make sure his family stayed on script when it came to that Tuesday story, his alibi.
15: You were there when I got there on Tuesday?
16: Yeah.
15: Okay.
16: Right.
15: I just got to make sure that we're all saying the same thing if it comes to it.
5: At least one of them is Edward Ates forcing his alibi at the time on his sister. Basically telling her, and I got there on Tuesday.
13: Coaching his story.
5: Yes.
0: The detectives were also digging into phone records from that summer, and they came up with a plum. Cell phones used by Ed and his wife Dottie Ates had been registering hits at cell towers just blocks from the victim's New Jersey home only a week or so before the murder. The investigators also learned the Florida couple had rented a vehicle in nearby Pennsylvania in the same time frame.
13: What was going on with the Ateses in this trip north?
5: They were essentially surveilling Paul Dunsack's house.
0: Eventually, the New Jersey investigators and prosecutors were convinced they had enough. In June of 2007, almost a year after the death of Paul Dunsack, they traveled to Florida, to the home of the Ates family.
17: They came in with a SWAT team.
0: The grandfather, then about 300 pounds, remembers being overpowered by sheriff's deputies as his 5-year-old grandson looked on in horror. Ed Ates had been arrested for murder, and his wife Dottie arrested for hindering apprehension and obstruction of justice. The authorities thought they had their man for the crime, but how were they going to break his alibi story? In Louisiana on Tuesday, the day before the killing, the relatives had circled the wagons around Big Ed Ates, who was about to tell the world a larger-than-life story about why he couldn't have possibly killed the man he once called family.
2: Coming up, drama in the court as Ed Ates' sister takes the stand. She was the alibi, but what will she say under oath?
18: I wanted to do what I thought was the right thing to do.
2: When Dateline continues.
0: This wasn't how Edward Ronald Ates, a highly decorated computer analyst for the military, figured he'd be spending his retirement years. Inside a courtroom in a defendant's chair, on trial.
19: Would you please step from the jury box?
0: And yet, the state of New Jersey was about to tell 12 jurors why they should convict this grandfather of murder.
19: This is the case.
20: of the killing of Paul Dunsack.
0: Wayne Mello, then the assistant prosecutor for Bergen County, opened the state's case, talking to the jurors not about the defendant, but about the victim. 40-year-old Paul Dunsack, a wealthy pharmaceutical executive. How he, the victim, had weathered a brutal divorce from Ates' daughter, Stacy. How Paul Dunsack, on the day he died, was trying to turn the page. On the phone, chatting with his new fiancée, Lori Adamo, when he stepped into his house the night of August 23rd, 2006.
21: He was inside the house, and he said, "And you left the air conditioning on." I said, "No, I never turned on the air conditioning." And then suddenly he started to scream.
0: On the stand, the fiancée recounted Paul Dunsack's last words.
21: He said, "Oh, oh, no." And then he stopped speaking, and I heard a thud, like a falling sound, and nothing. And I was calling his name, and he wasn't answering.
0: The court heard how the fiancé immediately called 911, and local police arrived within minutes to discover a lifeless Paul Dunsack, slumped inside a narrow hallway of an otherwise pristine house.
20: Any sign, anywhere, at the residence of Paul Dunsack of forced entry?
22: No.
0: An investigator who processed the crime scene testified that the evidence pointed away from a botched robbery. The victim, he said, was still wearing a Rolex watch and had $300 in cash on him. Multiple gunshot wounds were testimony to a violent death.
13: Does that tell you anything?
20: It tells me somebody wanted this man dead very, very badly.
0: To preempt the standard defense argument that the cops never seriously pursued anyone but the accused, the prosecutor called a young neighbor to the stand. He told the court he'd seen a green van with a mysterious woman inside it around the time of the murder. But the tip seemed to be one of those investigative red herrings.
20: I did not then, nor do I now, believe that that van was involved in this murder.
0: Instead, the prosecutor said the evidence gathered in the months after the murder showed that the killer was far from a nameless intruder. It was, in fact, someone who knew Paul Dunsack well and had plotted his death carefully.
23: And what we have here as a search string is how to commit a perfect murder. So
0: a police forensics expert provided damning testimony against the defendant. He explained how a computer used by Edward Ates and later seized by police yielded the ghosts of past online searches.
13: Is it true that on the hard drive they found a search asking the question, how do you commit the perfect murder?
20: That is true. He researched how to pick a lock. He would purchase a lock pick set. He researched silencers. He would purchase two books on silencers. He researched .22 caliber weapons.
0: And not only did Edward Ates research guns, the prosecutor said he owned them too.
22: Please raise your right hand.
0: To emphasize that point, he called an extremely reluctant witness for the prosecution, Stacy Dunsack, the daughter of Edward Ates and ex-wife of the victim.
20: It would be fair to say that your dad has a good knowledge of guns.
24: He has a knowledge of them.
20: Okay. In fact, you know that in 2006, he certainly owned a gun.
24: Yes, sir.
20: And
0: the prosecutor was trying to show that the defendant was not only comfortable around guns, but also had planned his murder like an assassin, surveilling his intended victim in the week before the crime. Sergeant Christiana told the court the story of the cell tower hits and cell phone records that put Edward Ates squarely in his ex-son-in-law's neighborhood.
20: It's reconnaissance. Paul Dunsack, for the weeks prior, followed the same pattern day in and day out.
13: Same patterns. He's punching in, punching out. You could set your watch to him.
20: Well put.
25: And you were there when I got there on Tuesday.
0: The sergeant also testified to those wiretaps, the ones in which Edward Ates reminds his sister about when he arrived in Louisiana on a Tuesday before the Wednesday murder of Paul Dunsack.
20: He has co-opted his sister and his mother into a conspiratorial agreement to hinder his apprehension, because it is clear that the truth is he was not there on Tuesday.
0: Asserted by the prosecution, but still not proven. But that was about to change in most dramatic fashion. The defendant's sister, Brenda, took the stand. In a soft voice, she, in effect, ratted out her brother. She recounted how he'd asked her to lie to police, to tell them he arrived on her Louisiana doorstep on Tuesday.
20: Now, you knew that was untrue.
24: Yes.
0: Changing her story now, she said her brother had in fact arrived on a Thursday,

0: Nearly 24 hours after Paul Dunsack's murder in New Jersey. But maybe there was an asterisk next to Brenda's testimony. She also admitted on the stand that she'd cut a deal with the state. Her testimony in exchange for leniency on charges of hindering apprehension and obstructing justice. Still, she insisted on the stand and a Dateline later that she was now telling the truth.
1: It is a hard thing to have to testify against your brother, but I really didn't have a choice. I wanted to do what I thought was the right thing to do.
0: With his alibi crushed by his own sister, the brick-by-brick masonry of a circumstantial case was walling in Edward Ates. The prosecution had portrayed a vengeful man, carefully plotting the murder of his former son-in-law, stalking his comings and goings, then finally lying in wait that Wednesday night. Speculation had he baited the scene. Knowing that Dunsack would be agitated by finding a carelessly tossed hamburger wrapper and an air conditioner blasting away, was he led to the thermostat off the narrow hallway where he was ambushed, the kill zone? Perhaps. But it's clear, argued the prosecution, that Ates then got in his car and drove 21 and a half hours straight to his mother's home in Louisiana, arriving Thursday night.
2: He is a very motivated person to return to safety, almost poetically, to the bosom of his mother.
0: Now Ed Ates had to explain all of that away, and his attorney would try to do just that with a novel defense. Jurors, this man is just too fat to kill.
3: Coming up.
4: His abdomen was obviously obese at that time.
3: The legal strategy that raised eyebrows from coast to coast.
5: Too old, too fat, too sick.
6: Yes, we proved it.
3: Ed Ates' big gamble.
7: This is the sound of Claire cooking dinner at home. And that's the sound of a fraud alert from Wells Fargo flagging a charge for a pricey restaurant in Paris. Considering Claire isn't in Paris right now, that seemed odd to the bank and to Claire. Two taps later, Claire says nope to the charge and Wells Fargo is on the case. However you make money work, Wells Fargo can work with that.
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0: The prosecution had painted Edward Ates as a liar, a schemer, and worst of all, a cold-blooded killer. But as his lawyer was about to assert, those were just words. Where was the hard evidence of Ates' guilt in the murder of Paul Dunsack?
1: What I had to show the most was scientific fact that he could not have done it.
0: Attorney Walter Lesnovich began his argument at the crime scene itself, where the defense claimed the detective who so meticulously went over every piece of evidence collected there failed to come up with anything, not so much as a fingerprint or fiber to connect Ed Ates to the crime.

0: Is that a red herring or is it interesting to you?
1: It's very interesting. That probably was the murderer. That probably had something to do with it. Driven by a woman, and yet, and every woman Ed Ates knows was accounted for.
2: In other words, he says, Paul Dunsack was likely killed by an unknown intruder. Maybe a robber caught in the act who then fled without taking anything. The lawyer says the testimony of the victim's fiancé supports the theory. She recounted on the stand that Paul said something like, oh no, into his cell phone just before the line went dead. He never identified Ed Ates.
1: Paul didn't know the killer. If you're facing someone killing you, and you have that cell phone, wouldn't you say the person's name?
3: Direct line.
2: But the defense had a lot of ground to make up, starting with the defendant's initial alibi, which his sister seemed to smash to bits. She told the court her brother had asked her to lie to police, to say he'd arrived in Louisiana on Tuesday, one day before the murder of Paul Dunsack, instead of one day after, on Thursday. On cross, the defense lawyer tried to show that Brenda, a nice woman, was easily confused.
3: If I told you that Detective Christiana sat just right where you are and said that Brenda Ates told me she gets confused, would that be true?
4: Well, occasionally I do. I have diabetes and I do occasionally get my mind, you know.
1: She believed the truth was what the detectives told her it was. They told her the truth is Thursday. And she said, well, you know, sir, you're a smart detective and I'm just in... simple lady, if that's what you say, it must be true.
2: But the defense was about to tell the jury something really surprising. Sister Brenda hadn't been the only one who'd gotten it all wrong about exactly when Ed Ates made it to Louisiana. The defendant himself now said he'd misspoken in those damning wiretaps about arriving on Tuesday.
5: You were there when I got there on Tuesday.
6: Yes.
2: In fact, the lawyer said, Edward Ates had arrived in Louisiana not on Tuesday, the day before the murder, and not on Thursday, the day after the murder, as the police claimed. Ates was now saying he'd gotten to Louisiana on Wednesday, at around the very hour Paul Dunsack was being killed in New Jersey.
7: Please raise your right hand.
2: To verify the amended day, a man who lived in the same neighborhood as Ates' mother and sister took the stand. His name was Matlock. And he remembered seeing Ed Ates and his car on a Louisiana block on Wednesday.
3: Did you see a beige Honda that week?
8: Yes, I did.
3: What day?
8: A Wednesday.
1: And he said 17 times, I am certain it was Wednesday. This man had no reason to lie. He's intelligent, awake, sitting right there staring at the house.
2: The lawyer was trying to show that Ed Ates could not have been killing Paul Dunsack in New Jersey and been in Louisiana on the same day at virtually the same hour. Physically impossible. And he was about to show why he thought the prosecution's theory of the crime was also straining reality.
8: His abdomen was obviously obese at that time.
2: In a novel defense that made headlines across the nation, the lawyer called an expert witness, a doctor, to the stand to show that Edward Ates could not have committed this particular murder. Why? Because the creaky grandfather was too fat to have pulled it off.
0: Too old, too fat, too sick.
1: Yes, I mean, we proved it. They had nothing to refute that.
2: The medical expert testified that Edward Ates' obesity fueled a litany of chronic health problems. Asthma, diabetes, high blood pressure, making it unlikely for him to have been able to run during or just after the crime. What's more, his sleep apnea, which left him chronically fatigued, would have ruled out an all-night and all-day getaway from New Jersey to Louisiana.
3: Drive 21 and a half hours within a 24-hour period.
8: That would be highly improbable.
0: So the reason why Ed Ates can't be behind the wheel powered by adrenaline fleeing the scene is what?
1: He would fall asleep. Powered by adrenaline, as the doctor explained, keeps you awake 4 hours, 5 hours... 6 hours, then you have a crash. But adrenaline can't run 24 hours.
2: The defense was telling the jury it had been presented no direct evidence to tie Ed Ates to the murder of his former son-in-law. And medically, there was no earthly way he could have done it. And yet there was all that circumstantial evidence still to explain away. That odd trip to Pennsylvania and New Jersey the week before the murder. The damning computer searches. And there was only one person left who could do that.
9: Coming up, Edward Ates takes the

0: stand in his own defense.
1: You had murdered Paul Dunsack in cold blood. Isn't that the truth?
2: No, sir, that is not true.
0: Would his story convince a jury?
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2: Let me rephrase it. Drive 21 and a half hours.
8: Edward Ates' lawyer had tried to show that his client wasn't in New Jersey at the time of Paul Dunsack's murder, and that he wasn't in any physical shape to be killing anyone. But Edward Ates still had to explain away the rest of the prosecution's case.
9: They absolutely have nothing.
8: And he was willing to do just that in a jailhouse interview with Dateline during a break in his trial. For starters, he said that drive that he and his wife had taken from Florida a week before Paul Dunsack's death was not a reconnaissance, as the prosecution claimed. It was rather an innocent vacation up north with a detour into New Jersey to make sure his daughter Stacy had her children and that her former husband Paul did not.
9: They lived very close together, and we got up to see how close we were, and we drove by to see if he's really on vacation. He appeared to be on vacation. We drove back to the campground.
8: He says the police had misread something else, those online searches.
10: How to commit the perfect murder. Looking for books on making your own silencer at home for a weapon. That doesn't look good. Those are bad facts to bring into a murder case.
9: Out of context facts, yes. On Fox and Friends, they were discussing how to commit a murder and about the book being banned. And I looked up, is it really banned? Is it available on the internet?
10: Mr. Ates, did you lie in wait on your son-in-law and then shoot him with a .22 seven times when he came in the door?
9: No, sir.
10: Did you hear him say, no, no, no, hit the floor, give him one in the groin for your daughter, no, Stacy?
9: No, sir, I wasn't there.
10: Out the back door, drive 21 hours?
9: No, sir.
8: And motive, Ates tells you, is where the prosecution's case really falls apart. He says he simply had no reason to avenge his daughter or to want his former son-in-law dead.
9: I didn't have anything to get even for. They had a marriage. They had a divorce. He never did anything to me.
2: I didn't have a real feeling for him as far as in either way.
8: And he gambled by telling that story directly to the jury itself.
10: Now, why, in violation of all the rules of perception of Trial Law 101, did you elect to put Ed Ates on the stand?
11: This is a very intelligent man. He wanted to explain that he didn't do it.
8: Just as he had with Dateline, Edward Ates told the jury his version of those computer searches and the trip north a week before Paul Dunsack's death. But In so doing, he left himself open to the prosecution's cross-examination.
1: You had murdered Paul Dunsack in cold blood and fled that scene, driving to your mother's home. Isn't that the truth?
11: No, sir, that is not true.
8: The victim's brother, John Dunsack, says he listened to Ed Eight's testimony in utter disbelief. He was praying the jurors had, too.
5: You knew he was lying. I did not kill Paul Dunsack. Like, you knew. I mean, you just felt he did.
8: But it was Ed Eight's shifting alibi for the crime that the prosecutor believed would undo the Florida man.
1: When he changed from "I was in Louisiana on Tuesday" to "I was in Louisiana on Wednesday," that was a mammoth sea change that the jury, I felt, would never buy. It was the big lie. He has lied to you again and again and again.
8: In his closing, the prosecutor theorized for the jury just why Edward Eights had gone to such lengths to kill Paul Dunsack. It was for his daughter, Stacy, whose life had been in free fall ever since her divorce from the victim.
1: She really has nowhere to go. The father, her protector, wants her back and wants those grandchildren in Florida. And so long as Paul Dunsack is alive, that will not be. And I think in part, Ed Eights viewed this matter as he just needed killing.
2: Look at Ed. You look at him.
8: All wrong, replied the defense. It closed its case by underscoring again why Ed Eights couldn't be the killer. He had no motive. He was too unhealthy to kill Paul Dunsack and flee the scene as police claimed. And he couldn't have been in two places at once. In New Jersey when Paul Dunsack was dying, and in Louisiana, where a neighbor named Matlock clearly identified him.
2: Matlock saw him and his car there Wednesday night, August 23rd.
8: Now it was the jury's case. But it wouldn't take long, just a little more than a day, for it to render a verdict.
12: What is your verdict?
13: Guilty.
8: The 12 men and women who'd heard the case agreed that Edward Eights had, in fact, murdered his former son-in-law, Paul Dunsack. His too-fat-to-kill defense may have won points for being original, but these two jurors said the panel rejected it completely.
14: He held his hand out, shot a gun, and went to the neighbor's yard and got in a car and drove.
8: They found the prosecution's evidence, circumstantial though it was, pointed overwhelmingly to the man's guilt. The computer searches, the sister's testimony, that mystery trip to New Jersey.
14: He knew the comings and goings of Paul. So he was in the house waiting, and as soon as he came in the door and moved a few feet into the hallway, the door opened, and Ed shot him.
8: But what really sunk Ed Eights for these jurors was his decision to testify directly. Okay, it all snapped together.
15: I was certainly in shock that he took the stand. And then all of a sudden when the change of the story of when he actually got there.
16: He's changed his story as well.
15: Yes, just the changing of the story. We went from Tuesday to Wednesday to Thursday, the wiretaps. I think that all certainly played into it.
17: You are guilty.
8: Later in court, the victim's brother, John Dunsack, vented his fury at the man who took his brother's life and robbed his children of their father.
17: The defendant's decision to take the life of a human being with no regard for the effect that it may have on others is unimaginable.
8: His daughter, Stacy, who declined to speak to Dateline, faces no charges in the death of her former husband. It's a fact that doesn't sit well with Paul Dunsack's friend, Michael Hertz.
10: She's in Florida, at her family home, with her children, with a tidy reserve of money. She's in the winner's circle.
18: Yes, it's sad, isn't it? It's sad that after all of this, it worked out with such a nice, neat bow for her.
8: The judge had little sympathy for Edward Eights, sentencing him to life without parole. But for the man who put his chronic health problems center stage in his trial, time was in short supply. Eights died in prison at the age of 75.
19: That's all for now. I'm Lester Holt. Thanks for joining us.
20: She was a person out of a 40s film noir movie.
19: With a life full of mystery to match.
20: She was a stunner physically. She was able to say jump, and the men would say how high.
12: married to a wealthy lawyer.
13: He always said she has this hold over me.
12: But there was someone she seemed even closer to.
21: They bought matching underwear together.
12: They shared everything.
21: They're eating together, they're sleeping in the same bed together, she's living at her house.
12: Did they also share a deadly secret?
20: It was a love triangle, and one of them had to go.
12: But was it her idea?
22: Oh, God. It seemed like a good idea at the time, guys. Oh, my God.
12: Or hers?
23: I'm sorry, God.
12: And who would take the fall for evil?
24: How deep a hole did you dig?
22: Not deep enough, obviously.
19: Here's Keith Morrison with Poison.
25: It was September 11th, 2001. Just about everybody knows where they were that awful day. Like the glamorous trio that was traveling north through California's Yosemite National Park. Even as the rest of the world's attention was focused on New York City, they were intent on their own urgent needs, their desires, their fears, their deadly love triangle. So they probably didn't appreciate the passing wonders, the astonishing cliffs, the waterfalls, the giant sequoias, any more than the one in the back seat, through fading eyes, saw anything at all. Here is one of them. His name was Larry McNabney, and he was a tall, handsome man, a well-known and respected attorney from Nevada. A personal injury specialist, made buckets of money, loved the big life, loved being in control.
13: There was never a hair out of place. There wasn't dust on his desk. His pen was always in the same spot.
25: Larry's daughter, Tavia, was crazy about him, in awe of his type A personality, his joy of life, his courtroom presence.
13: Not an ounce of shyness. He commanded the courtroom.
26: I've been a trial lawyer for over 20 years.
25: Larry's longtime friend, Fred Acheson.
27: He could open 50 files a month in personal injury litigation, which made him a rich man.
25: But nobody's perfect, of course. And for all of Larry's unquestioned talents, the man carried around with him a raft of corresponding demons.
13: I know he had a difficult childhood, and that a lot of your personality is shaped when you're a child.
25: And as an adult, Larry struggled with alcohol and women. He married and divorced several times.
13: It was like a void he was trying to fill, and he never could fill it.
25: In fact, from time to time, Larry had gone on benders and just vanished, weeks at a time. And everybody would worry and wonder, and sure enough, he'd show up again.
27: I had a T-shirt made up once, yellow with black letters, saying, "Where is Larry McNabney?"
25: But then, finally, Larry, well into his 40s, seemed to get his act together for real. He set up a new office in Las Vegas. Everything clicked, possibly for an attractive reason, as Tavia discovered.
13: I went by the office one day, and he said, "I have someone I want you to meet." He said, "This is Elisa."
25: Elisa, 17 years younger than Larry, and he was in love.
13: And he said, "She's just fun and vivacious, and she's young, and it's just, we have a good time."
25: Tavia didn't stand in the way. She wanted her dad to be happy.
13: "I welcome the new person in. It's my dad, so I didn't want anything that would inhibit me from spending time with him."
28: And he really cared for this woman.
13: He did.
25: Larry and Elisa thrived, both personally and professionally. They got married. Elisa became his office manager. They opened up a firm in Sacramento, California. Another big success. So they hired a young, attractive college student named Sarah Dutra, the outgoing daughter of deeply religious parents, who soon became a friend as well as a sort of personal and office assistant. And together, Elisa and Larry enjoyed the high life.
27: She was into the same thing that Larry loved, and style. And they went out and bought Viper cars together.
25: They also shared Larry's newest passion, quarter horses.
27: Larry would show horses and show himself, which fit in with Larry looking good and feeling good.
25: Larry could do more of what he liked, while young Sarah pitched in to help Elisa run the business end of Larry's law practice. Just about perfect. Though Larry's friend Fred was a bit of a stick-in-the-mud about it.
27: The fact that she took control of his business allowed him to engage in drinking and partying.
28: Which is not really what Larry needed.
27: No, he didn't need that, because his appetites would run amok.
25: So when, after nearly 7 years of marriage, Larry suddenly dropped out of sight, close friends weren't extremely alarmed at first. After all, Larry had gone on drunken benders before. But this time, as days stretched into weeks, it seemed different, extremely odd. Ginger Miller started working at the law firm as a secretary in September 2001, just about the time Larry went missing. Elisa kept the business going in his absence, but couldn't seem to settle on what the staff should tell people about Larry.
21: I was told to tell his kids and different people in his family different things. So I was told that he was golfing or skiing, someplace they probably couldn't get a hold of him at.
0: So it was all obvious BS.
21: Yeah, because, and then if it was a client, I would have to say that he was working on the deposition, he was with another client, and he had to fly out.
25: Larry's kids didn't know what to think.
3: And I said to my brother, this doesn't sound right. Why do the stories keep changing?
25: October arrived, still no Larry. Thanksgiving. In December, he was always with family on his birthday. But still no sign of Larry McNabney.
3: I didn't get a good feeling. And what I worried about was, had something gone wrong and Dad was scared and he took off?
25: Had Larry offended the wrong person? Tavia had a friend in law enforcement who told her,
3: you have to look at it two ways. Either if he's in hiding, he's not going to be happy you found him, because obviously he's hiding for a reason, or something's happened to him.
25: Meanwhile, back at the office, Ginger was hearing things, worrisome things, until she just couldn't keep it in anymore.
21: I went to the sheriff's department. I wasn't sure what to do, so I just asked for a piece of paper, and I slid it under the window.
25: Detectives got her note all right, and thus figured they should have a chat with Elisa McNabney. But by the time they went looking for her, just like Larry, she was gone.
19: Coming up,
20: she was a person out of a 40s film noir movie. She was a stunner physically, but more importantly, she had a control over men that just amazed me.
19: When Dateline continues.
25: By the dawn of 2002, while the rest of us were getting used to a post-9/11 new normal, it seemed pretty clear that something very abnormal must have happened to that successful personal injury attorney, Larry McNabney. Nobody had seen him in 5 months. He'd never been on a bender for this long. And now his wife, Elisa, was missing too. By this time, Ginger had dropped off her note at the sheriff's office, and detectives were poking around in the abandoned remains of Larry's law practice, talking to employees like Sarah Dutra, the attractive 21-year-old art student from Sacramento State who worked at the McNabney Law Firm as an office secretary. She brought her little dog, Ralph, with her to the sheriff's office. Sarah told the detectives that she and Elisa had become close friends, and so she, Sarah, certainly noticed how erratic Elisa became after Larry went missing.
4: Things are starting to not seem right. Like, you know, Elisa won't come to work all the time there, you know.
25: Sarah confirmed what Ginger Miller said, that Elisa kept changing her explanations for Larry's whereabouts. And Sarah said she saw Elisa signing Larry's name on checks and day-to-day business transactions.
4: I figured she's keeping this business going for him. Yeah, so he can go play or do whatever he's doing.
25: In early January 2002, said Sarah, Elisa planned a trip to Arizona to attend a horse show. And in the absence of Larry, invited Sarah to go along.
4: I was going to fly down the next day, and she told me we needed to get paid for and all that.
25: But when Sarah got to the airport, the ticket was not paid for.
0: And then you called her cell phone number. And what did you get?
4: Nothing. It was, this number is no longer in use.
25: And that was that, said Sarah. She hadn't heard from Elisa since.
4: I actually called Ginger and I said, Ginger, you know, I'm going to look for a new job. I don't know about you, but Elisa's gone.
25: Thomas Testa was the San Joaquin County prosecutor. He'd handled a number of missing persons cases, and so when he heard about the case of Larry and Elisa McNabney, he gravitated toward it.
20: He was an attorney with a caseload who just disappeared. This isn't someone who's a homeless person who just vanishes and you think maybe they took a Greyhound and went to Nevada.
25: Testa began by taking a good hard look at Elisa.
20: She was a person out of a 40s film noir movie, in that she was a stunner physically. Everyone said that, but more importantly, she had a control over men that just amazed me. She was able to say, jump, and the men would say, how high?
25: It certainly seemed true for Larry, so said his old friend Fred Atchison.
27: She was controlling him to the extent that she was keeping him away from his family and his former friends.
1: Did that include the relationship he had with you?
27: No question about it.
1: You find yourself shut out?
27: Yeah.
25: So did Larry's daughter, Tavia.
3: Elisa completely cut me out of the picture, and I was devastated.
25: But why? Why was Elisa keeping Larry away from his family and friends? What did she have to hide?
27: He called me up once on the phone and said, Fred, I don't know who she is. And, you know, I thought he meant, well, we don't really ever know who our spouses are deep down. And he said, no, I don't even know if this is who she is, if her name is what she says it is or anything.
25: By then, said Fred, Larry had discovered ample reason to stop trusting Elisa.
27: He couldn't keep his wallet in his pants.
1: He told you that?
27: Yeah. She would steal money out of his wallet. He had to hide his wallet in his own house.
25: Turned out she was also stealing from the law firm.
27: She'd ripped him off.
1: For how much? Any idea?
27: Over $100,000.
25: Larry told Fred all about his troubles with Elisa. And yet, he kept her around. Not like he hadn't divorced women before, but not this one. Tavia didn't get it.
3: I mean, he always said she has this hold over me, and I never understood what that meant.
25: And Larry's comments to Fred about not knowing his wife? Well, his suspicions turned out to be true. A little research told detectives that the real woman behind the name Elisa McNabney had a considerable criminal rap sheet, including stolen property, credit card fraud, grand theft.
20: She really had a way of ingratiating herself with men and using her female charms, and she was very, very good at it. She was a true and true con artist.
25: So was Elisa just conning Larry? Surely, thought Fred, she wouldn't have done away with him, would she?
27: It wouldn't make any sense even for a dedicated polecat to do anything like that, because he was the goose that laid the golden egg. It wouldn't make any sense whatsoever.
25: It was a farm worker who noticed a flock of vultures or buzzards drifting above one of these grape fields. Saw something sticking out of the ground. And soon, a missing persons case turned into something much, much worse and considerably more bizarre.
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0: It was February 2002, a remote vineyard up in the northern end of California's Central Valley. A farm worker checking the outer reaches of a giant field of grape couldn't help but see the big birds wheeling round and round. Something out there.
1: Vultures were circling. He spotted the vultures, and so he went out to see what they were circling.
0: Investigator Javier Ramos and Lieutenant Robert Buchwalter worked with the San Joaquin County Sheriff's Department at the time. They were among the first on the scene.
2: Must be some dead animal or something.
1: I believe he said that. That's what he figured he was going to find. Just some dead animal out there.
0: But it wasn't a dead animal. The leg that was sticking out of the ground was decidedly human. And soon Larry's daughter, Tavia, heard the news.
3: I got a call from the sheriff's department. I felt myself get really hot and nauseous. And she said that the body they found, the dental records, it was him. And I remember, I never swear, and I yelled out this cuss word. And I slammed down the phone, and I just started shaking. Was a moment in time that I've never felt such anguish.
2: It's still raw even now.
3: It is, because I thought, I don't know, I thought, I guess I was hoping he was in hiding.
4: Very fortunate that the body was discovered, and now we can move on and investigate it as a homicide.
0: Tavia's hopes crushed. Police had ample proof now, 5 months after he vanished, that Larry had been murdered and left to rot out here in the middle of nowhere.
5: There weren't any stab wounds or any bullet holes.
0: There were no obvious signs of Larry's cause of death, so they looked further and found something very unusual.
5: The medical examiner was able to find out that the cause of death was poisoning with a horse tranquilizer.
0: Horse tranquilizer?
5: Yes.
0: Now that was strange. But get this.
1: He'd been dead for an extended period of time. However, the body had not decomposed consistent with the time frame that we were looking at.
0: Meaning?
1: Meaning that it was preserved. Kept cold.
5: One of the first things that I thought is, where would the person that killed Larry, where would they have access to like a walk-in refrigerator? Large enough to hold a human body?
0: Detectives wanted answers, and so did Larry's daughter, Tavia, who sometimes believed she could hear her father in her sleep.
3: When I would go to sleep at night, I would wake up and I would hear him calling for me to help him, and I didn't know what to do, and I didn't understand what was going on.
6: Sometimes people get a sense of knowing either what or who was responsible. Did you?
3: I knew Elisa had done something.
0: Larry's much younger wife, Elisa. She'd vanished a few months after he did, and now that Larry was dead, she was the prime suspect in his murder. Sheriff's deputies and the FBI finally tracked her down in March 2002 in Florida.
5: She cut her hair short and changed her name.
0: Elisa was now going by the name of Shane Ivoroni and was working as a paralegal at a Florida law firm.
5: Elisa was a very smart person. She had, I believe, 140 IQ.
6: She could talk anybody into anything.
5: Right.
0: But now that she was finally exposed for the con artist she was and was in custody, Elisa decided to tell her story, starting at long last with her legal name.
7: And my whole name is Lauren, L-A-R-E-N. My middle name is Renee, R-E-N-E-E.
8: Okay.
7: My maiden name is Sims, S-I-M-S.
8: Okay. And Elisa, where is that coming from?
7: Change, or you just wanted a different name?
8: No, I was
0: a Florida.
8: You know, I mean, I was a
0: Florida. Elisa, or Lauren, was from Massachusetts and was a mother of two. She was wanted in Florida for violating probation on a burglary and theft charge and had been on the run for 9 years, she said. She eventually settled in Las Vegas, where she met Larry and by this time had changed her name to Elisa. She told the police that she was at the horse show in Arizona when she found out police wanted to talk to her about Larry. And so she took off in her Jaguar, drove from state to state.
9: Where are we headed at this point?
0: So, with the preliminaries out of the way, now came the big question. What happened to Larry McNabney? Elisa, without hesitation and without even being asked, spilled the beans.
8: And did I kill my husband? Yes, I killed my husband.
0: There it was. No apology, no evasion. She simply confessed to killing her husband, Larry McNabney. But, and this was a but with a capital B, that wasn't the whole story. Not even close.
10: Coming up, did Elisa have help?
8: She was going to throw me the whole lot. Yes, and I was freaking out.
10: When Dateline continues.
0: There is a purity to confession, a real cleansing of the soul. And now, after months on the lam, Elisa McNabney, a.k.a. Laren Renee Sims, etc., etc., was finally in custody and offloading the secrets of a lifetime. Didn't hold back. Yes, she killed Larry, her husband of nearly 7 years, she said. But it wasn't her idea.
8: I said, I don't know what you're going to do. And she said, you have to kill him. And I said,
0: she said? Who was this other woman who pushed Elisa to commit murder? Turned out detectives had already talked with her. Remember Sarah Dutra, the young secretary, Elisa's friend, who came in with her little dog and had been so helpful to detectives after Larry and Elisa disappeared? Now Elisa was saying that killing Larry was Sarah's idea. Elisa told the story this way. Larry was a heavy drinker and drug user. He was abusive, she claimed, and she feared for her life. One day, she said, she confided in her young friend, Sarah, and Sarah said there was just one thing to do. Kill Larry McNabney. Now, in this three-hour-long interview, Elisa went into detail after gruesome detail of how she and Sarah did it. Elisa and Larry were at a horse show in Los Angeles, she said. And Sarah flew down to meet them, or rather to meet Elisa, since Larry didn't like Sarah, said Elisa.
8: And what did you guys decide to do with him?
9: We said, if we kill him, nobody's going to miss him.
8: Were you going to do it like that day, or were you going to do it some other time in the future, or when were you guys planning on doing it?
9: Right then and there.
8: Yeah.
0: That was September 9th, 2001. According to Elisa, Larry had already passed out after imbibing a little horse tranquilizer on his own for fun. So Sarah decided, according to Elisa, to just give him more. And no one would ever find out.
9: Oh, God. It seemed like a good idea at the time, guys. Oh, my God. It's so horrible to think of taking somebody's life. And it's like...
0: Well, Larry slept, said Elisa. She and Sarah squirted drops of horse tranquilizer into his mouth. But Larry didn't die. Instead, the next day on September 10th, Larry got up, showed his horse, and then went right back to bed.
9: Next morning, he's like lying there, and I thought he was dead. And so I wake Sarah up and say, "I'm dead," and she pushes him and she says, "No, he's not dead."
0: But he was so heavily drugged, he couldn't walk.
9: So we went down the street and rented a wheelchair. And I got him dressed and put him in the wheelchair. And we rolled him out to my truck, our truck, and put him in the back seat of the truck. And we drove.
0: This, by the way, was September 11th, 2001. Everyone else in the known world preoccupied elsewhere. Well, Elisa and Sarah drove north through California, with Larry slowly dying in the back seat of the truck.
9: We stopped in Yosemite, and Sarah got out and started digging a hole.
8: I figured so.
9: Okay? And I freaked.
8: She was going to throw him in the whole lot.
9: Yeah. And I was freaking out. I said, we can't put him in there. He's alive. We can't do that.
0: So, she said, they drove on. They thought Larry would die in the car, but he didn't. So when they finally made it back to Larry and Elisa's home near Sacramento, Larry was slipping in and out of consciousness, still alive.
9: I'm dead like 6 o'clock in the morning, all wrong. Sun starts coming up. And Zero sleeps late, you know, and so I immediately go out there, and he was dead.
0: That was the morning of September 12th.
9: And so I said, well, we can't leave lying here, so then I take the sheet that he was lying on, and we wrapped it around him. And then we took duct tape and wrapped it around him, and he was like in a crouch position. And then, but in my garage, he had this wine refrigerator, even like a regular refrigerator, but he ordinarily kept wine in it. So we took the wine out of it, and we took the racks out of it, and we put it in it.
0: He stuffed Larry's body in the refrigerator while they decided what to do with it.
9: We talked about burying him in the backyard. We talked about burying him over my trainers. We talked about taking him in the desert and burning the body.
0: But they couldn't quite decide. And so they kept Larry's body in the refrigerator for 3 months. And then they decided to take it to Las Vegas. Find some place there to bury it.
8: How much does he weigh?
9: He weighed a lot.
8: I'm having a hard time seeing you two picking up
9: We took Blade and trailer tire down in front of the refrigerator. Open the refrigerator door, Blade the trailer tire down. Slide him out, put him on the trailer tire, and then back the Jag up over the course of the trailer tire. And then it was only like that much difference. So then we just pushed
11: off the tire into the trunk.
9: Exactly. And he was like shaped like this, you know. So then we put him in the trunk. And he was like this. And we closed the trunk and went to Las Vegas.
0: En route to Las Vegas, with their two dogs in the back seat, Larry in the trunk, along with two shovels. Once there, Sarah hung out at a hotel with the dogs. Elisa went out looking for a burial place for Larry. But when she started digging, she said, the ground was too hard.
9: And so I went back to the hotel and told her I can't do it. You know, all this time he's in the trunk, you know, and the valet's parking us, and it's not good, you know.
0: So Elisa said they drove back to California. And the next morning, at 4 o'clock, she drove out to a vineyard, dug a hole, and buried him.
8: How deep a hole did you dig?
9: Not deep enough, obviously.
0: That was Elisa's story. And just a few hours after she finished telling it, California detectives hauled in Sarah Dutra, the alleged driver of the whole plot. And her story? Well, it was a little different.
10: Coming up, is Sarah Dutra a cold-blooded killer or an innocent who was just trying to survive?
8: God. I didn't want to end up like him.
10: When
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13: I'm here tonight to encourage you to let the chips fall where the chips fall. Do not protect Elisa anymore. Don't protect yourself either. Just tell the truth.
9: Is she, like, incriminating me somehow?
0: Sarah Dutra appeared confused. No little dog to keep her company now. Her close friend Elisa McNabney had confessed to murdering her husband Larry and claimed that Sarah, just 21 years old at the time, not only helped with the murder, but was actually the driving force behind it.
13: What do you think Elisa's doing right about now?
9: She's lying about what really happened.
13: Are you a cold-blooded killer, or are you somebody that got caught up in some stuff and made some mistakes?
0: They confronted her with Elisa's written confession.
13: Basically, it says, I, Lauren Jordan, along with Sarah Dutra, planned to overdose Larry McNabney with horse tranquilizer.
9: No, I'm not denying. I'm not denying that that conversation couldn't have happened, but I never thought that she would have carried it out and taken me along with her unknowingly. She's evil, and she's trying to do this, to pull me down with her because she's been jealous of me. I know she has.
13: Explain that to me, then. Why is she doing this? Make me believe it, Sarah.
9: Because she's an evil person. Anyone who can kill her husband is evil.
0: Sarah Dutra broke down and told detectives her side of the story. And in this version, it was Elisa, not Sarah, who was the cold-blooded killer. It was Elisa, she said, who dosed Larry with horse tranquilizer. Elisa, who ordered Sarah to bury him in Yosemite, even before he was dead.
9: Then get out and grab the shovel and go check that ground. I saw a guy on the table. Get out!
13: Okay.
0: Elisa, who was eerily calm when Larry finally did expire.
9: And he was laying there on the ground. I said, what is he laying on the ground for? You know, why is he not laying in bed? And she said, he's dead. And I thought, oh, poor dear. What do you mean he's dead?
0: That was the morning of September 12th, after the long and harrowing drive home from the horse show in Los Angeles, said Sarah. And through her tears, she told the detectives how Larry's body ended up in the refrigerator.
9: And then he put him in a sheet. Oh my God, I've never seen anything like this, okay? And she said, okay, grab the sheet. And then we carried him downstairs, and I'm like, what are you doing? We have to call the police. This is not right. She said, we are not calling the police. If you call the police, you'll be so sorry you did.
0: And this was the heart of Sarah's version. She went along with the whole awful, crazy thing. For one reason, she said, she was deathly afraid of Elisa.
9: God. I didn't want to end up like you.
0: Was it possible? An innocent young woman in the thrall of a con artist and killer? Sarah Dutra seemed so frightened, so emotional. And yet, thought the detective,
5: I felt a little bit over the top.
2: She was a little over the top.
5: Yeah.
2: You mean she was acting, putting it on?
5: I believe so.
0: After more than 9 hours of questioning, Sarah Dutra was arrested and charged with Larry's murder. It was a classic crime story. Two killers, mutual finger pointing. And prosecutors knew they could use each woman's testimony against the other. An easy checkmate. That is, until Elisa took herself off the board. On March 30th, 13 days after her arrest, a jailer found her hanging by the neck in her cell. A suicide.
19: A million questions for Elisa. And now that door has been slammed shut.
0: And now Sarah, left holding the bag, would face murder charges alone.
10: coming up.
20: When you try only one defendant, it's very easy, as it was for Sarah Dutra, to point the finger at the one who's not there.
10: When Dateline continues...
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12: 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Two taps later, Claire says nope to the charge and Wells Fargo is on the case. 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

0: It was the winter of 2003, more than a year after Larry McNabney was poisoned with horse tranquilizer. His admitted killer, his wife, Elisa McNabney, chose her own destiny. And her alleged accomplice, Sarah Dutra, alone, faced the possibility of spending the rest of her life behind bars.
1: You attended the trial every day?
2: Yes, 11 and a half weeks.
1: Why? Why?
2: Our DA had talked to us about the importance of our family being represented, that my dad not being forgotten.
0: Tavia believed that her father died at the hands of both Elisa and Sarah. But while Sarah admitted to being there when Larry died, and in the days and months that followed, she adamantly claimed she never went to the police because she was so afraid of Elisa, and of ending up just like Larry. A theory that even Prosecutor Thomas Testa found, well, believable.
3: When I first got this case, people in my office will tell you that's exactly what I was saying walking up and down the halls.
1: Poor Sarah, she's a victim
3: here. Poor Sarah, she's just an aider and a better. But as I got deeper into the case, I totally turned around on this. But I started with that very mindset.
0: As Testa reviewed the evidence in preparation for trial, he became convinced that Sarah Dutra was, in fact, the woman in charge.
3: Sarah did not like Larry. She always accused him of being full of himself, talking about himself all the time, self-centered. She didn't like him. So Larry didn't want Sarah around. Sarah did not like Larry.
1: You know, this sounds to me like two people who both love Elisa and
3: yes.
1: want the other out of the way.
3: That's it. That's exactly it. It was a love triangle, and one of them had to go.
0: Sarah, said Prosecutor Testa, was enjoying a very fancy life with Elisa, and Larry was simply in the way.
1: If your theory is right, these are two kind of good time girls who have got this great relationship and they're living off the proceeds of Larry, why get rid of him? They have no motive.
3: Larry was Elisa's golden goose, but Elisa was Sarah's golden goose. And Sarah was about to be cut out of this whole triangle. Larry had just told her the day before he was killed, 2 days before he was killed, you know, that he wanted her gone, he wanted her fired.
0: So, said Testa, it was Sarah who had the motive to kill Larry. Sarah's lawyer, of course, saw it differently.
4: It seems like a classic instance of, you know, evil sort of wrapping around a sweet, young, little baby.
0: At the trial, defense attorney Kevin Climo portrayed Elisa as a black widow, a sophisticated con artist who wanted her husband dead. And Sarah was her innocent and terrified pawn.
5: This is the most horrible thing I've ever done. And I didn't do it, but not because I wanted to. Not because I want you to know that. Not because I wanted to.
0: Really? Now, Prosecutor Testa introduced Ginger Miller. Remember her, the other secretary who worked alongside Sarah and Elisa? She said, in the days and weeks after Larry vanished, Elisa and Sarah seemed to feel anything but remorse.
6: They're laughing together, they're shopping together, they're eating together, they're sleeping in the same bed together, she's living at her house.
1: So they were not really working, were they?
6: They were. They would get maybe 2 hours of work done a day.
1: And what'd they do the rest of the time? Just party?
6: Shop, hang out, sleep late. Go flirt with boys.
0: All the while spending the firm's money, Larry's money. A lot of money.
6: Elisa got a red Jaguar, Sarah got a red BMW.
0: Such close friends, or maybe more than friends.
6: They bought matching underwear together. My first week, they're like, look what we bought. They pulled up, they both had wearing matching underwear. They were best friends.
0: They were blowing through money so fast they fell behind on rent payments for the law office, got evicted. So they moved the office into Elisa and Larry's home, which, according to Ginger, now seemed more like Elisa and Sarah's home.
6: Up in the rooms, they had no clothes of Larry's. The closet was cleaned out. And in the bathroom, hers and Sarah made the sinks hers and hers instead of his and hers.
1: Like they knew he wasn't coming back.
6: Well, she said, yeah, they were pretty much moving him out.
0: Well, not quite, because all this time, remember, Larry's body was still in the garage, still in the refrigerator. And as for the idea that Sarah was an innocent child, Elisa's puppet, that was nonsense, said Ginger.
6: Everybody knows that she wasn't terrified of her. Sarah had as much say as Lisa had in the whole situation.
0: But at her trial, Sarah, the daughter of those devout Christians, sat quietly at the defense table, a wide-eyed innocent. Elisa wasn't around to be cross-examined, so her videotaped confession didn't get played for the jury. And with no DNA, no prints, no trace evidence, no living eyewitnesses, the case against Sarah was entirely circumstantial.
1: It's first-degree murder.
3: It's first-degree, yeah.
0: But would the jury see it the way he did? After 4 days of deliberations, the jury found Sarah Dutra guilty of voluntary manslaughter and accessory to murder, not first-degree murder.
3: Had she not been a young, attractive, tall blonde whose parents were clutching Bibles, crying,

0: for her own sake as anything.
1: Will I ever forget what she's done? Never. But I don't want to have my whole life be their cruelty and the things they chose to do to him. I'd rather remember the loving times we had together, and they're not going to take that away from me.
2: That's all for now. I'm Lester Holt. Thanks for joining us.
3: You know when they tell you your life passes before your eyes? You think about everything that happened in your life and you wonder, am I ready to die?
2: He was a Hollywood stuntman, but this was no Hollywood stunt.
4: This was a hit.
2: Shot four times and left dying on the floor.
5: Somebody definitely wanted him dead.
2: Will you be able to solve the mystery of who wanted him dead and why? You'll meet lots of possible suspects.
6: Oh, my gosh.
2: Including his ex-wife, an actress once married to movie mobster Joe Pesci. But she had a strong alibi.
7: Do you know who shot Garrett Warren?
8: I don't know.
2: And that's only the start of the twists in this Hollywood mystery.
4: This is one of those stranger than fiction kind of things. Certainly nobody would write a script like this.
2: The most stunning twist of all was what didn't happen.
3: My mom said to me, don't you die. That hit me harder than the bullets. My mom never swore.
2: I'm Lester Holt, and this is Dateline. As they say in Hollywood, the plot thickens. Here's Josh Mankiewicz.
9: Ready, and action.
10: Action.
9: Action.
10: It ranks second only to money as the single most important word in Hollywood. And here in L.A., where life and art are often the same thing, there's a real-life drama that rivals any action movie with a plot that includes all the elements of classic film noir. A mystery featuring an assassin, a femme fatale, a Hollywood star, and a stuntman who takes the fall. And as for the money, we'll get to that. Let's start with the biggest name on the marquee, Joe Pesci, famous for his roles as a cold-blooded killer. This drama would co-star Pesci's ex-wife, Claudia Harrow, a model and actress who appeared along with Pesci in the gangster film Casino. The supporting cast includes Claudia's brother, Manny Harrow, not an actor, but an actual tough guy who did time in prison and who harbors a terrible secret in his past. And finally, Claudia's second husband, Garrett Warren, a Hollywood stuntman and martial arts expert, a man very familiar with danger. Fade in, early evening, in the quiet town of Westlake Village, California, outside of L.A. Stuntman Garrett Warren heard a knock on his door and a voice on the other side asking about his new silver Volvo parked in the driveway. Garrett answered. Then comes our first plot twist. Three shots into his body. One more into Garrett's right eye. The daredevil's luck had run out.
11: I called and his mother answered the phone. Screaming, crying, just distraught. Wally, you're not going to believe what happened. What? You know, Garrett's been shot.
10: Wally Crowder was a fellow stuntman and Garrett's good friend.
11: Garrett was one of those men that you could count on. You hear in life that you're very lucky if you have five friends or you can count a friend on one hand. Garrett was that friend to me.
10: Wally's been in the business for more than 30 years.
11: Garrett Warren was probably the finest fight man you could ask for. I had hired him on several shows, got to know him, watched his expertise. Phenomenal athlete, stuntman.
10: You've probably seen Garrett Warren's work. You just didn't know it. His stunt work was featured in Charlie's Angels,

0: double team with Jean-Claude Van Damme.
1: Garrett was a very focused individual. People think of stuntmen as, oh, daredevils, crazy people. That's the last person I want on my job. I want the very best at what they do.
0: But towards the end of 1997, Wally says that focus shifted the minute Garrett Warren met Claudia Harrow.
1: Beautiful, beautiful woman. We just wanted Garrett to be happy. He had found somebody that he seemed like he genuinely loved and wanted to start a life with.
2: There was something special about her. I think people who got to know her, she just has a beautiful soul. And I think men were attracted to that as much as to her beauty.
0: Claudia's good friend Julie Ariscog remembers when Claudia and Garrett first got together.
3: One day she says to you, I met this guy.
2: Yes, and she was very excited. I was always a big fan of Garrett's. He was sweet, he was funny, and she just seemed so happy with him. And, you know, I should say, actually, Joe and I both were very supportive.
0: By Joe, she is referring to Claudia's ex-husband, a character actor who became a star by playing mafia tough guys, Joe Pesci.
3: It sounds like her marriage to Joe Pesci didn't end badly.
2: Not at all. Not at all. They're like family. You know, they're very, very close.
0: Claudia stayed close to Joe Pesci even after she started dating Garrett, who came from a different part of the movie business. Garrett loved action and adventure, but when he met Claudia, he was ready to settle down.
1: We felt that this would be the gal that Garrett would end up with. No more dating, no more running around. I'm going to end up with Claudia.
0: Garrett and Claudia were married less than a year after they met.
2: In the beginning, I think it was a very good relationship.
4: Oh, my gosh.
0: They soon had a beautiful daughter, Kyla.
4: Look at the hairdo.
0: The new couple enjoyed being parents.
5: I love you guys.
0: But happy scenes like this one did not last. Claudia and Garrett couldn't make it work.
2: It was a series of events. It just wasn't the right marriage.
0: Once the relationship started going south, it went fast. Less than 2 years after their wedding, Claudia and Garrett split up for good.
2: Divorce is never easy, but in the long run, it was two parents trying to figure out a way to live and both see their children.
0: Garrett went back to his old life as a stuntman, back to the set and the world of make-believe. So then how did his life go from playing dead to bleeding out on the floor of his home, shot four times at close range?
6: Somebody definitely wanted him hurt or dead at that time.
0: But who? Mark Gaiman, then a detective with the L.A. County Sheriff's Department, said investigators looked at every angle. Remembering how the gunman had at first asked Garrett about his brand new Volvo, they wondered if this could be road rage, someone Garrett had tangled with on the L.A. freeways.
3: Mr. Warren is a stuntman.
6: Yes.
3: I'm guessing maybe he doesn't always drive the speed limit or use his blinker when it's time to change lanes.
6: That could be possible.
0: Or it could be personal.
6: Could have been an ex-business partner, or if it was somebody he was dating that was jealous, maybe an ex-husband or an ex-boyfriend. There was an array of possibles on who could have done this.
0: Possibilities that led from the bloody crime scene to the bright lights of the movie business, all the way to the parts of L.A. that the tourists never see.
7: So who did want Garrett Warren dead? There seemed to be an entire cast of suspects. Detectives especially wanted to talk to Garrett's ex-wife, Claudia. When we return, getting ready to say goodbye to a friend.
1: I'm going to lose my friend. He's not going to make it.
7: When Dateline continues.
0: Fade in. Northridge Hospital. Daytime. Wally Crowder rushed to the bedside of his buddy Garrett Warren, a movie stuntman who'd been shot with real live bullets.
1: I run into Garrett's mom and realize I'm going to lose my friend. He's not going to make it.
0: Garrett was in critical condition.
1: All these things run through your head, the time you spent together, the things that maybe you should have said that you didn't. It was rough.
0: Shot three times in the body and once through the eye, all at close range.
8: Hard to imagine anyone surviving it. Ready for our second twist? It's one that neither Garrett's family nor the gunman saw coming. This is Garrett Warren today.
9: Thank God I'm still here. I mean, I was very fortunate. I was very lucky, very blessed.
8: To the surprise of the doctors treating him, Garrett Warren pulled through. And he lived to tell the story of the night he was almost murdered. A flashback as vivid now as it was then. Here's bullet one.
9: To be honest with you, when a bullet hits you, you don't really know that it hits you. It's not like you see in the movies. And as I slipped to the side and it hit me center mass, it went right in front of my chest, passed by my heart, and is now stuck in my rib cage right here, and it's still there.
8: Then bullet two.
9: So I looked down, I looked back up, and here came another one, and I slipped my head to the side, and when that happened, the bullet hit me here in the neck and went straight out my back.
8: Bullet number three.
9: Then I realized, okay, this is for real. So I went to close the door, and he shot center mass at me. And when he did, I was turned sideways, and he hit me here in the hip, and it went straight out my back and past my hip. That one hurt. You know, that one hit my bone.
8: If that sounds gruesome, then hang on for what's next.
9: I fell back behind my door to the ground, and then he walked in and put the gun to my head. And when the gun was placed to my head, the first thing I did was, when I saw him squeeze the trigger, I flinched just like this, like a fighter would. And as I did this, the bullet hit me here in the eye, went straight through my eye and came out my ear and got stuck in the wall behind my head.
3: Those are some pretty good reflexes.
9: Yeah. I mean, but if it was The Matrix, it wasn't good. You know, that's like Keanu going back and the bullet actually hitting him. So as much as I moved, I still got hit.
8: Somehow, the bullet that went through Garrett's head missed his brain.
9: You know when they tell you your life passes before your eyes? It doesn't pass before your eyes. You run through it. You think about everything that happened in your life, and you wonder, did I do anything wrong, and did I not make up for it? Am I ready to die?
8: At the time of the shooting, Garrett's mother was at his home helping with baby Kyla. Garrett's mother ran to see what was happening, and the gunman took two shots at her, but he missed. And then, out of bullets, he fled.
9: I looked at her, and I said, you know, I love you, Mom. I'll see you on the other side. My mom said to me, don't you die. I was shocked. That hit me harder than the bullets. My mom never swore. And here she was, she shook me and she says, don't you die. You've been a fighter all your life. Fight one more time for me. And I looked at her and I said, all right, you got it. I'm not going to go. I'll stay.
8: As Garrett ran through his life, he looked back on his failed marriage to Claudia Harrow.
9: It was true love. It was the things that poetry was written about, you know, the thing that movies were made of.
10: Hi, Daddy. What's up?
8: That brief marriage produced their daughter, Kyla. And even though the marriage didn't last, the bond both parents felt with Kyla surely did.
9: My daughter's being born was amazing. It was the most amazing part of my life, and it's probably one of the greatest things that I can leave as my legacy, I guess.
8: But when the marriage broke up, there was a nasty fight over who would get custody of Kyla. In the midst of it, Claudia made perhaps the worst accusation you can make. She claimed Garrett had sexually molested their daughter. After a thorough investigation, a family court judge ruled that there was no evidence of abuse. But it was shortly after that the gunman showed up at Garrett's home. So naturally, detectives brought in Claudia for questioning.
11: It was just another road that we went down, you know, during the investigation. You know, it's like, hey, could it be an ex?
8: Claudia was cooperative. She didn't appear to have any ties to the shooting, and she had a strong alibi for that evening. She even expressed concern for Garrett. Investigators were satisfied she wasn't involved. So they kept talking to Garrett, who'd gotten a glimpse of the man who shot him.
9: It was very difficult to decipher what his ethnicity was because I was looking through a little peephole in my door.
3: Not somebody you knew?
9: No, never knew him before.
8: As Garrett recovered from his wounds, the sheriff's department tried to piece together some theories.
3: I'm guessing detectives asked Garrett if he was carrying on with somebody else's wife or girlfriend.
11: Yes, everything was being looked at in his life and his lifestyle, his business.
8: An exciting, high-energy lifestyle. From the gym he owned to the film circles he ran in, Garrett Warren had no shortage of adventures. But investigators received a tip suggesting that Garrett also had enemies.
11: Lost Hill Sheriff Station received an anonymous letter just kind of advising that there was some people involved at the gym that Garrett was having some kind of relationship with, people that might be of interest to detectives, that they might want to question these people.
8: Detectives checked out every name that came up. They followed up on every lead, but they hit a dead end at every turn.
3: Depressing?
11: Very depressing. Sometimes you just need that one break. You need a phone call that somebody wants to really give up some information, give us another road to go down, give us another adventure to try.
8: It took almost 2 years before that break arrived. That's when police in another county, searching a car for drugs, instead found a note and a photo that would make clear just what kind of danger Garrett Warren was facing.
7: Coming up, was Garrett Warren's would-be killer about to try for take two?
9: I'm scared to death someone's going to come back and finish him.
7: July 4th, 2026, the 250th anniversary of American independence. The Great American State Fair becomes the center of it all. All 50 states, a national prayer moment. And that night, the largest fireworks display in the history of the world. There's never been a July 4th like this one. There never will be again. Plan your trip at freedom250.org. Freedom 250, the Great American State Fair, July 4th.
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8: Close up, Garrett Warren. The stuntman was gunned down in his own home, but lived to tell the tale. He knew his would-be killer was still on the loose, and Garrett was looking over his shoulder.
9: I have a bulletproof vest on. I've invested in whatever money I possibly can into all sorts of security around my house. I'm scared to death someone's going to come back and finish it.
3: Did you think there was ever going to be an arrest?
9: No, I actually gave up on it and thought, eh, you know what, chalk it up to experience and move on with your life, and that's it.
3: And you did move on with your life?
9: I did.
8: A year after his shooting, Garrett still faced multiple surgeries and painful rehab. He was back at work as a personal trainer at the gym he owned. And that's where he met Issa.
9: She was also a client of mine that I was the personal trainer to. So while we were first training, she said, you know, I really like you, would like to date you. And I said, well, I have a rule, I don't date clients.
8: So Issa quit the gym.
9: And she came back saying, okay, well, now I'm not in your gym anymore, I'm not your client, so let's date.
8: They married in December of 2002, 2 years after the shooting. Maybe the happiness brought along by Garrett's second wife made it easier to get along with his first, Claudia. The anger that had marked their divorce had faded.
9: We're back to our visitation schedule again, back to shared custody, and we're on speaking terms, and we're actually friendly.
8: It was about 18 months after Garrett was shot when detectives got that lucky break. In an unrelated case, San Bernardino police served a search warrant on a car belonging to a man named Miguel Quiroz. They were looking for drugs, but they found something else under the spare tire in Quiroz's trunk. It was a photograph of Garrett Warren with a circle drawn on it and Garrett's home address, which very few people knew. So detectives showed Garrett a six-pack, a photo lineup, that included a photo of Miguel Quiroz.
9: I'm looking at the pictures and I say, by all means, that's a guy I recognize.
3: That's the guy that shot you?
9: Yep.
3: No doubt in your mind?
9: No doubt in my mind.
8: In 2003, detectives arrested Miguel Quiroz for attempted murder. He was neither a gangbanger nor a hired gun. Instead, he owned a pizza parlor. Sheriff's Detective Mark Gaiman.
11: It seemed like he was your middle class, very nice guy that everybody in the community loved.
3: And yet, Garrett was identifying him as the shooter.
11: Yes.
8: Other than Garrett's ID of Quiroz, there was nothing to suggest they had ever met.
3: They'd ever done any business deal before?
11: No.
3: Quiroz connected in any way to the gym?
11: No.
3: Any chance that he was driving a car near Garrett that night?
11: No, none whatsoever.
3: So what their connection was, or why Mr. Quiroz would kill him, not clear.
11: Yeah, there was no direct connection whatsoever.
8: And as detectives soon learned, proving an attempted murder charge against Miguel Quiroz wouldn't be easy. Multiple witnesses said they saw and spoke to Quiroz at his pizza parlor on the night of the shooting.
3: These witnesses weren't really beholden to Mr. Quiroz in any way. They weren't members of his family. They were just customers.
11: Yes, they were. They were frequent customers of that establishment. Plus, he had the receipts. You know, he handwrites on them. So it was pretty good alibis.
8: And so, at Quiroz's preliminary hearing, evidence pointed both ways. Witnesses put Quiroz nearly 80 miles away from the scene of the crime on the night it happened. But then why did Quiroz have Garrett's picture hidden in his car? How and why would Garrett finger Quiroz as the shooter? Hoon Chun was the deputy district attorney brought in from the major crimes unit. And he knew he had more work to do.
3: You got a guy stopped for drug charges.
16: Right.
3: He's got a map hidden in his car of somebody who was nearly a murder victim.
16: Sure.
3: And a photograph of that guy.
16: Right.
3: And the guy picks him out.
16: Right. So you think, what's the question, right?
3: Aren't there people on death row for less than that?
16: Sometimes there's more to a story than meets the eye, which is the case here.
7: When we come back, investigators discover a picture of Garrett Warren and the man he accused of shooting him.
16: This is one of those stranger than fiction kind of things. Certainly nobody would write a script like this.
7: When Dateline continues.
8: Fade in, Los Angeles County, California. Garrett Warren was gunned down, shot four times in his own home, but somehow survived. It fit his character, really. A Hollywood stuntman, martial artist, and former fighter. Not only did he survive, but he was able to identify a shooter, a man who'd been caught with what looked like a hit note in his car.
3: And they tell you his name is Miguel Quiroz.
9: Yes.
3: That name mean anything to you?
9: Not at the time at all.
8: It sounded at first like a strong case. But the more law enforcement and prosecutor Hoon Chun investigated, the weaker it seemed to become.
3: So you've done a lot of work, and mostly what you've done is help prove your defendant's alibi.
16: Sure, so far, right? And eventually really prove the alibi that he didn't do this.
8: Remember, multiple witnesses put Miguel Quiroz about 80 miles away from Garrett's home on the night of the shooting. And then, like a scene from Columbo, came this latest twist, something the prosecutor saw during a court hearing.
16: I'm noticing some things. First of all, Miguel Quiroz is left-handed. The shooter was described by the witnesses, the victim and his mother, as right-handed. And that's a little odd.
8: Odd because what left-handed person would try to commit murder with the gun in his right hand?
3: That's like out of a movie.
16: Yeah, it's out of a movie, right. A scriptwriter might do something like that, but in real life, this doesn't happen. It didn't make any sense.
8: And then, Prosecutor Chun saw this photo taken at a party, a barbecue.
16: In this photo, you have Garrett Warren, and he is facing Miguel Quiroz, and they're kneeling down. Their children are in front of them. We can tell from the scar on Garrett Warren's face underneath the left ear that this is post-shooting. We can tell from the ages of those children, as well as the Lakers championship T-shirt that Mr. Quiroz is wearing, that this is very shortly after the shooting.
8: The two men were both guests at the same party after the shooting, but before Garrett made his eyewitness ID of Quiroz.
3: So you think this is where Garrett knew Miguel Quiroz from?
16: Right.
3: You think that's why he identified him as the shooter, because he remembered him from this party?
16: Right. Classic transference.
8: To both the prosecutor and to Garrett, the photo explained the ID.
9: And for some reason, when I saw him in the photo lineup, it clicked, and I said, that must be him. I recognize him. And obviously it wasn't him.
8: So Garrett was wrong in picking Quiroz as the man who shot him. And that left prosecutors with two questions. Who did shoot Garrett? And, since he had Garrett's photo and address in his trunk, could Quiroz still somehow be involved? Prosecutor Hoon Chun began to rethink the case.
16: The defense attorneys agreed that we could talk to Mr. Quiroz, and they let us talk to him. And the detectives and I keep coming back to this hit note, to where it's found. He doesn't know Garrett Warren. Because remember, their interaction was very brief at that barbecue.
3: Detectives kept after Quiroz. They knew that whoever ordered the hit really wanted Garrett Warren dead. Because here's one more twist. The postmark on the note is from after the shooting, meaning that it's not so much a hit note as a note explaining to someone how to go back and finish the job.
16: It's a re-hit, if you want to call it that.
8: That finish the job note, says Chun, started to unravel the mystery.
16: That was really kind of what broke the case open. That was, quite frankly, the lifeline we had on this case.
8: The one unavoidable piece of evidence that finally cracked Miguel Quiroz.
16: We go back round and round about this, and finally, he admits that he was one of the middlemen.
8: Miguel Quiroz admitted that while he wasn't the shooter, he was in on the plot, and that he was caught by his own carelessness.
16: He explained that that hit note had been sent directly to him, that he had put it under the spare tire in the trunk of his car, and literally, he said, he had forgotten about it.
3: So the reason you ended up finding that hit note under the spare tire in the trunk of Mr. Quiroz's car was that he put it there for safekeeping and then forgotten it?
16: This is one of those stranger-than-fiction kind of things. Certainly nobody would write a script like this because they would have the kind of look that any self-respecting director or producer would have, the look that you're having in any kind of Hollywood movie and saying, come on, that's ridiculous. But people forget things.
3: Disorganized crime.
16: Yeah.
8: Luckily for prosecutors, Miguel Quiroz had not sworn a blood oath to never rat on his friends. Quite the opposite. He rolled over like Lassie and cut a deal. He agreed to wear a wire and help collect evidence on his co-conspirators. And so, as they say around here, the plot thickened.
7: Coming up, the world's worst hitman.
17: I apologize, but I'm not a good shot. Just get the guns or whatever and we'll finish it off if that's what you need.
7: July 4th, 2026, the 250th anniversary of American independence. 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

0: Fade In, Los Angeles County, nighttime. A police informant wears a wire as he talks to a partner in crime.
1: I don't got to worry about you, and I know you don't got to worry about me.
2: Yeah. Well, you know what I'm like that?
0: The informant, Miguel Quiroz. He's the pizza parlor owner turned small-time drug dealer. And the man found with a hit note in his car targeting Garrett Warren. Now, he was cooperating with investigators. Detectives already knew Quiroz wasn't the shooter. Quiroz told them the man who actually pulled the trigger was an old friend of his, named Jorge Hernandez. Heard here.
1: I mean, without due respect, as long as you don't say nothing, I don't say nothing.
0: As part of his deal with prosecutors, Quiroz wore a body wire and approached Hernandez at a party. Quiroz said he hired Hernandez for $10,000 to kill Garrett Warren. On the tape, Hernandez makes clear that he didn't waste any of that money on transportation.
1: I used my own car.
0: Hernandez can be heard saying that he's sorry he didn't manage to kill Garrett Warren.
1: I apologize, but I'm not a good shot.
0: And Hernandez made clear he was ready to try again.
1: Just get the guns or whatever and we'll finish it off if that's what you need.
0: Speaking to prosecutor Hoon Chun, Quiroz explained his own involvement, that he'd been paid to hire Hernandez as a hitman. And he explained where the trail led.
3: Mr. Quiroz told you that he didn't do it, but that he was in on the planning.
4: Right.
3: And that he did it at the behest of his friend, Manuel Haro.
4: Correct.
0: Manny Haro was Miguel Quiroz's longtime friend. They worked together in the pizza business and in the drug business. And if the last name Haro sounds familiar, it should. Manny's sister, Claudia, is Garrett Warren's ex-wife. Prosecutor Chun says that explains Mr. Harrow's involvement.
4: And Manuel Haro was doing this for his sister, Claudia.
3: Who was married to Garrett.
4: Who was once married to Garrett, but was at the time going through a very contentious divorce. On a scale of 1 to 10, this was an 11.
3: This was about custody of their daughter.
4: This was about custody of the daughter, exactly. And she had a lot of antipathy that was expressed towards Garrett Warren.
3: She said you were going to bleed, right?
5: Yep.
3: Generally, when one spouse says to the other, you're going to bleed, it's a sign there are bad times to come.
5: You're right.
0: Prosecutors believe they were beginning to understand the outlines of the plot to kill Garrett Warren. Infuriated by a bitter custody battle, they believed Claudia Haro had set it all in motion. But proving that wouldn't be easy. Investigators began by looking at how Claudia might have persuaded her brother to get involved in a murder. Detectives arrested Jorge Hernandez and Manny Haro and charged them with attempted murder and conspiracy. When they questioned Manny, they learned about a secret of his that might explain why Manny would want Garrett Warren dead.
6: I really didn't really talk about me getting molested until I was at least 22, probably.
0: Manny told investigators he'd been molested as a child. And remember, Manny's sister Claudia, during her divorce from Garrett Warren, claimed that Garrett had molested their daughter. Those allegations were thoroughly investigated. A judge said they were unfounded. But now investigators had to consider another plot twist because of something else Manny said, that not only had he been molested, but that the only other person in the world who knew about that secret was his sister Claudia.
6: Being that I've been through certain things in my childhood as far as like molestation, and my sister was the only one that I confided in and told her about my molestation thing that happened to me when I was younger.
0: Had Claudia manipulated Manny by telling him only part of the story?
7: Did she ever let you know that the judge, you know, someone independent in her child custody case, had found that the allegations that she was making against Garrett were false? Did she ever tell you that?
6: I never asked and she never told me. So I think she knew how to hit the nerve that he was molesting her. So I think she knew it was hitting the nerve that way because I never really talked about it.
0: Manny said his sister's exact language was that she wanted Garrett taken out.
6: I'm almost positive she didn't use the word murder or kill.
7: Uh-huh.
6: But it's like me telling you, I want you to take him out. You know what that means, and that slang means take him out, meaning kill.
0: Manny Haro, a small-time criminal, was pointing the finger of guilt straight at his sister, an actress and mother who'd been married to Hollywood stardom and who had never had a problem with the law. It was hard to believe, except maybe for the intended victim of the murder plot, who believed Claudia was behind it from the get-go.
5: I knew there's only one person that wanted this done to me.
0: He felt that way even as the investigation pointed in every other direction, until finally, 5 years after the shooting, detectives arrested Claudia Harrow.
5: I did think to myself, you know, thank God, you know, finally I don't feel crazy anymore.
0: But he was in for another shock. Prosecutors did not feel the case was strong enough because Manny Harrow had not agreed to testify against Claudia, and the DA's office declined to file charges.
3: I'm thinking you probably hated that.
8: Yes, but that's not the worst of it. I was proud to call Garrett and tell him, guess what? I've arrested Claudia Harrow for hiring a hitman to kill you.
3: And then you got to call him back and say,
8: you're not going to believe it, but I got to let her go.
0: 48 hours after detectives arrested Claudia, she was back on the street, completely free once again.
8: But I guaranteed him that I would not stop.
0: What would it take to write a new ending to this story? With a new role for the beauty that investigators believed was their femme fatale? Or would Claudia Harrow escape prosecution simply by denying she'd been involved?
4: The bottom line principle is this. Lying isn't just about saying the words and mouthing the words. The words have to make sense. And when they don't make sense, you're going to have a problem.
3: Lying's tougher than people think it is.
4: Oh, it's a lot tougher than people think it is.
0: Coming up.
9: It's your day in the limelight.
10: All right, gotcha.
11: Do you know who shot Garrett Warren?
10: I don't know.
11: Do you know why he was shot?
10: No, I don't know.
0: When Dateline can...
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0: close-up, Claudia Harrow. She once played a showgirl in a gangster movie. Once was married to a legendary movie gangster. Now she was accused of hiring a hitman in real life. Sheriff's detectives arrested her, but prosecutor Hoon Chun did not file charges, and Claudia was turned loose. Chun felt he needed stronger evidence.
1: I did not think there was a fileable case at that point.
0: But Claudia's brother Manny changed that. He took a plea deal from prosecutors and finally agreed to testify against his sister.
2: At some point, does somebody approach you about doing something, killing somebody?
3: Yes.
2: Okay.
3: My sister Claudia approached me. Claudia Harrow approached me.
0: That made the difference. Detectives rearrested Claudia Harrow. This time, the prosecutor charged her with two counts of attempted murder and one of conspiracy to commit murder. Claudia denied everything.
4: Do you know who shot Garrett Warren?
5: I don't know.
4: Do you know why he was shot?
5: No, I don't know.
0: But while there was evidence enough to charge Claudia, was there enough to convict her?
6: You got Mr. Quiroz's admission.
1: Right.
6: And you got Mr. Harrell and Mr. Hernandez on tape.
1: Right.
6: But you don't have anything proving that Claudia Harrell set this in motion.
1: We have the motive, the contentious divorce proceedings. We have the timing of this because what happens is that the judge finds the child abuse allegations to be false. On April 12th, I believe, of 2000, the hit occurs about a month and a week after that, on May 20th of 2000.
6: Okay, but all of that's circumstantial.
1: I agree.
0: But soon there was more. Prosecutors said the handwriting on the hit note matched Claudia Harrow's. And when prosecutors compared samples of Claudia's letters to Garrett with the hit notes, they noticed the misspelling of this word, Agora, as in Agora Hills, the location of Garrett Warren's home. On the hit note found in Quiroz's car and in Claudia's letters, the word is misspelled the exact same way, A-U-G-O-R-A. Claudia insisted she had never given any notes or maps to Miguel Quiroz.
4: Did you ever give him anything on paperwork?
5: No, not that I can think of, and no.
4: So if we had, say, someone's address written in your handwriting?
5: I don't know. Not for me. I don't know.
0: She claimed to know very little about what her brother Manny Harrow might have been up to.
4: Why would your brother, who'd never even met Garrett, want him killed?
5: I don't know.
4: Why would he tell us that you're the one that asked him to be killed and helped arrange it?
5: I don't know.
4: Did you ever give your brother a large amount of money?
5: No.
4: Any amount whatsoever?
5: I don't think I've ever had a large amount of money.
0: As we said, every Hollywood story eventually comes back to money. If Claudia Harrow paid somebody 10 grand to ice Garrett Warren, where did she get the cash? Detectives took a good look at her other ex-husband, tough guy actor Joe Pesci. Remember that party snapshot of Garrett and middleman Miguel Quiroz along with their kids? That was taken at the Hollywood Hills home of Joe Pesci.
7: We actually interviewed Joe Pesci, and we just wanted to ask if he gave her a large sum of money at that time. He denied that he ever gave her a large amount of money, and there was no evidence to indicate that he had any involvement.
0: Claudia Harrow said she wanted to do an interview with us, but we were not able to speak with her in jail. We spoke with her defense attorney, Tom Mesereau, best known for successfully defending Michael Jackson.
6: The picture that's drawn of her is sort of this vengeful woman who would stop at nothing to keep her daughter away from her ex-husband.
8: Whoever gave you that information doesn't know Claudia Harrow.
0: Mesereau says that if Claudia is guilty of anything, it is of having a career criminal for a brother.
8: I believe Manny Harrow was angry about being abused and molested as a child. He was desperate to maintain his street credibility as a drug dealer. And then when he got caught, he tried to blame it on his sister to try and gain freedom for himself.
0: Not only that, he said, but those hit notes allegedly written by Claudia?
8: I am convinced these are forgeries. Claudia never wrote any hit note to anybody. Nobody ever talked to her about whacking someone or murdering someone or shooting someone.
0: Mesereau was ready with those arguments and more,
6: And who knows what a jury might have done. Remember the movie My Cousin Vinny, where Joe Pesci played a lawyer who got his client acquitted of murder charges? Well, this movie didn't end that way. On the eve of trial, Claudia Harrow decided not to fight the charges. She pleaded no contest to two counts of attempted murder. She received a sentence of 12 years and 4 months. Claudia's friend Julie.
9: The deal she was offered, she'll be out in 8 years and she gets to see her daughter grow up.
10: And that's why she took it.
6: And at her sentencing, Joe Pesci showed up to support his ex-wife. As for the others, Miguel Quiroz and Manny Harrow took plea deals. Quiroz got a 3-year suspended sentence in return for his cooperation. Harrow was sentenced to life in prison with the possibility of parole. He was released in June 2017. The hired gunman, Jorge Hernandez, was tried and convicted on charges of attempted murder and conspiracy. He's serving a sentence of 77 years to life. In total, Claudia Harrow served just more than 9 years before being granted parole in August 2019. If Claudia did mastermind this attempted murder, she ended up getting a very good deal. Claudia's brother Manny, who set it up, and the actual shooter, both pretty much got maxed out on their sentences.
11: The amount of time you spend behind bars is nothing to, you know, what I believe will be eternity afterwards, you know? And I believe that, you know, we all pay one day, no matter what.
6: You seem remarkably free of anger.
11: I am. And everyone should be in this world. You know, she made a mistake. I've made mistakes. No one's perfect.
6: Surprised? You shouldn't be. That trifecta of love, money, and murder isn't new to Hollywood. Neither are stories about beautiful women who turn out to be as tough as a $5 steak, and the men who somehow find it in themselves to forgive them.
12: That's all for now. I'm Lester Holt. Thanks for joining us.
13: I said, have you ever contemplated committing the perfect murder? And he said, yes. The key element to that is making sure that someone is caught. Once they have somebody, they'll stop looking, and that's how you can get away.
14: A cold-blooded killing. A victim worth millions and all kinds of conflicting clues.
15: I've never had a case this complicated before.
14: Police following multiple leads until...
16: We asked, who is that? And he says, he's my neighbor. He lives 2 floors below.
14: A suspect under arrest.
17: Having someone you love just taken away. Sorry.
14: Case closed. Or was it? Could there be something else or someone else they'd missed?
18: There were so many parts of the puzzle that were not adding up.
14: Someone had pulled the trigger, but had someone else pulled the strings?
18: He was the type of guy that could take bad luck and turn it into a fortune.

0: Thanks for joining us. I'm Lester Holt. A lot of us complain about our neighbors, but the residents of the building in this story often hung out, partied, and did business together. They seemed to see one another as friends, until the terrible day when some began to wonder whether one neighbor was actually a mastermind who saw the rest of them as pawns. Here's Keith Morrison.
1: 7 a.m., November 15th, 2007. Dawn in Salt Lake City, Utah. He pulled into the restaurant parking lot, turned off his engine, sky beginning to brighten, sun not quite up. And then there they were, the voices, the terror, the nightmare beginning.
2: I immediately ducked down in my car after the first shot was fired. I laid there and thinking, okay, well, this is how it's going to end for me.
3: You're going to be dead.
2: Yeah.
4: 911, what is your emergency?
5: Somebody just shot some man who's laying dead in front of the Village Inn.
1: It stands in stark contrast to much of the rest of Salt Lake City, this old chocolate factory, this grand stage for our story. It was converted to loft apartments in those boom years before the bust, and the style of living and location drew a distinct crowd, outliers of a sort, iconoclasts in this famously Mormon city.
6: I loved this building. It was fabulous.
1: Bianca Perman Brooks, for example, born into privilege in England, raised in Ireland and Africa. She came here in August 2006 to visit a friend.
6: I came on holiday and I met Christopher and we just hit it off.
1: Christopher Wright, a real estate developer, lived in the same loft building as Bianca's friend. There was a party in the building. Bianca was invited.
7: In one night you knew?
6: Yeah. Yeah.
1: To anyone watching, it was an obvious perfect match. Friends and loft neighbors Dave and Lisa McCammon.
8: Bea is so lovely, and she's kind of quirky, and I think she brought that playfulness out in Chris.
9: He was a positive guy before, he was ecstatic after.
1: So it was true, blind, passionate love that drove Bianca to give up everything she had known her whole life back in England and move here to Utah to be with Chris, where 6 months after that first moment they laid eyes on each other, they were married.
6: It made me feel very safe.
1: Her protector and incurable romantic.
6: This is a man who cries all the way through romantic movies, like The Notebook.
1: It didn't take long for Bianca to become firmly entrenched in loft living.
6: So the lofts were full of incredibly creative people.
9: Academics, airline pilots, physicians, documentary filmmaker, Olympic speed skater, mortgage broker, socialites.
1: John Fife, an advertising copywriter, was one of the first to buy in the building.
9: This building is a fantastic collection of just interesting people.
1: None more so than perhaps the building's most gregarious and outsized personality, David Novak.
6: He was so nice and entertaining and funny and charming.
8: It's impossible not to be charmed by David. Hmm. I adore the man.
9: We were, I would say, basically best friends here in Utah.
1: David's huge personality fit his apparently oversized professional accomplishments. Investor, restaurateur, owner of an extremely unusual consulting firm whose sole specialty was preparing wealthy clients for, of all things, prison.
9: He was hired to help put their affairs in order before they went to prison, help educate the family what was going to happen, try to get the best sentencing possible for him.
1: That business, as David confessed to his law friends, grew out of personal experience. He himself was a felon, served a year in federal prison for mail fraud.
8: But he was the type of guy that could take bad luck and turn it into a fortune.
1: So, most everyone in the building seemed to be living large in those good old pre-meltdown days, when into the mix was introduced a new ingredient. A businessman with real money. It was Novak, said Bianca, who did the introductions.
6: Christopher had an office about two or three blocks from here, and there was a Starbucks that he always went to. And he went over there, and Novak was there with Ken Dolezal, and he introduced them.
1: Ken Dolezal lived in a wealthy enclave just south of Salt Lake City. A very nice guy, by all accounts, with a big extended family and money to invest. Truckloads of money. He'd already loaned Novak $1.85 million to make a movie about his prison consulting business, and soon Ken and Chris began working on a real estate deal.
6: They spoke sometimes, and they had contracts back and forth, but I'm a girl.
7: and you weren't interested.
6: No, it was so dull.
1: Fall came to Salt Lake City. Leaves yellowed and fell. The economic crisis scudded toward them like a low black cloud. As the businessmen Ken Dolezal, Chris Wright, and David Novak continued their interconnected hustle and flow. But the roiling storm bearing down on them was loaded not with economic ruin, but something else entirely.
6: I couldn't believe it. And no one, everyone was there, all of our friends, and we just sat there. We couldn't move. It was like, it was just unbelievable.
0: When Dateline continues.
1: So now it was that morning, 7 a.m., November 15th, 2007.
4: 911, what is the address of your emergency?
1: Dean Carragher, then a detective with the Sandy Police Department, was on the freeway when his radio came to life.
3: It wasn't for a few minutes that I heard there was an actual shooting, at which time...
10: That's my department.
3: That's where I need to come get busy.
1: He got the address, the parking lot of the Village Inn restaurant just south of Salt Lake City, in a town called Sandy, his town.
3: It was a very violent scene. The victim was shot 5 times. The 5th shot was done while the shooter was standing over top of him and shot him in the face.
10: Yeah. Ooh.
3: The shooter was making sure he was dead before he left.
1: Cold, methodical, like a professional hit. And yet, amazingly, somebody was sitting in a car, maybe 6 feet away, watched the whole thing. Ordinary guy minding his own business. Now eyewitness to a brutal slaying. Man's name was Lee Carlson.
2: Right hand came up, reached inside of his pocket. Out came a gun and pointed at the other man right in the face and pulled the trigger.
1: Here at the police station, Lee told how he ducked out of sight after that first shot, but not before he got a glimpse of the shooter.
11: As far as I can remember, he had a longer nose. Until I tell everybody, his eyes seem to be more bulgy.
12: You just see him in a glimpse. Yeah, I know we're kind of asking a lot. Yeah.
1: But what stood out most was his hair, long, tied in a ponytail. Looked almost out of place, like a wig.
11: And I looked at that more in his face.
1: Before the shooting, said Lee, he heard the men's voices sounded Eastern European, maybe Slavic. Police believe both men came here in the victim's car, which the shooter then used to flee the scene. And as for the victim... Well, you've heard the name by now. Ken Dolezal, the extremely wealthy local investor.
13: My daughter called me just bawling, and she told me Ken's been shot, and he's dead. Wow.
1: Matt Beaudry considered Ken Dolezal to be one of his closest friends. They founded and coached a college hockey team together. The Ken Matt knew wasn't just a wealthy businessman. He was deeply concerned for the boys on the team.
13: I watched him pull out his wallet, slip money into kids' pockets because he heard that kids needed tuition money, couldn't buy their books.
1: And now his friend, their friend, was dead.
13: And some of those kids just broke down and bawled.
1: At the loft building in downtown Salt Lake, the news rocketed from floor to floor. After all, a couple of residents, including Bianca's husband, were doing business with Dolezal.
6: I know it sounds like rubbernecking, they had a car crash, but it's kind of like, wow, you know, somebody who knows been murdered.
1: Who could possibly want a man as nice and generous as Ken Dolezal dead? But then it's almost a truism of police work that where money goes, trouble often follows. The more money, the bigger the trouble. And in this case, an extra dollop. The dead man's vast fortune, hundreds of millions, wasn't really his, strictly speaking. He'd married into the bulk of it. The fortune came from a company his wife founded with her former husband. The divorce had been nasty, family loyalties bitterly divided, and some family members weren't the least bit happy that Ken was making investment decisions. Detective Carragher contacted Ken's brother and broke the news.
3: Dropped down to his knees, and he said, "It's that Derek."
1: A moment of unguarded grief and rage, and thus a possible suspect, Derek Maurer, Ken's adult stepson.
3: It was apparent that there was difficulties between those two.
1: But trouble in the family didn't stop with Derek.
3: There seemed to be a rift.
1: But not between Dee and Ken. There seemed to be a genuine love story. But now, a grieving Dee told detectives She was as baffled about the murder as they were.
3: She was not able to provide us any information as to who he was meeting that day or anything about his day.
1: And despite all that friction, the infighting over money and control, Dee's family produced not a single viable suspect, not even Ken's stepson.
3: Derek had an alibi at the time of the murder.
1: But those initial interviews were not entirely in vain. A clue emerged from Ken's assistant. Night before the murder, she said, Ken got a call on his cell.
3: She knew that he had set up a meeting to meet with whoever he was talking to at 7 a.m. on the 15th.
1: The day and time at which Ken Dolezal was shot to death. Was the caller also the killer? If so, they now had his voice, because earlier that caller left this phone message.
14: Hey, Ken, this is Robert. Talking to you, Dave. He said we can get you together pretty soon here.
1: Detectives traced the prepaid cell from which the call came and went to the store where someone bought it.
3: This phone was purchased with cash with no identifying information provided to the carrier.
1: But the family did have a suggestion for

0: That's why Ken Dolezal knew David Novak. And something about that consultant and wannabe movie producer made Ken's relative suspicious. So detectives drove over to the loft, where they spoke with Mr. Novak.
1: He was soft-spoken.
0: And a bright man.
1: He came across as very intelligent, yes.
0: Answered all of their questions, but didn't seem to be of much help. And then, as Detective Carragher was preparing to leave, he tried one more question. That prepaid cell phone, the one someone used to invite Ken to the fatal meeting. The store had surveillance video of a man buying that very phone. Ken's family said they didn't recognize him, but would Novak? Carragher showed him the photo.
1: We asked, who is that? And he says, he's my neighbor. He lives two floors below.
0: And just like that, a big piece of the puzzle plopped into place. But, fair warning, as you'll see, puzzle pieces and some residents of this downtown loft might not be quite what they seem.
2: Coming up.
3: There's a massive sense of disbelief.
2: While the investigation takes as many turns as one of the building's hallways.
4: I've never had a case this complicated before.
2: When Dateline can...
5: 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And that's the sound of a fraud alert from Wells Fargo flagging a charge for a pricey restaurant in Paris. Considering Claire isn't in Paris right now, that seemed odd to the bank and to Claire. Two taps later, Claire says nope to the charge and Wells Fargo is on the case. However you make money work, Wells Fargo can work with that.
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0: It was almost a month after the murder of Ken Dolezal. His friends still coming to terms with it.
12: And I just think, what if, at all the fun we could have had if he hadn't been taken?
0: Until now, the investigation seemed to be going nowhere. And then, as Detective Carragher was about to leave David Novak's apartment in the downtown loft building, he showed Novak the surveillance photo from that cell phone store.
1: He looked at it and said, that's Chris Wright. He's my neighbor. He lives two floors below.
0: Chris Wright, his good friend and husband of the irrepressible Bianca.
1: This is definitely somebody we want to talk to.
0: Carragher arrived unannounced at Chris Wright's office not far from the loft building, and almost before he could ask a question, he said, Chris launched into a story about Ken Dolezal. Claimed the man was so paranoid he wanted Chris to buy a prepaid cell phone so they could communicate in complete privacy. To Detective Carragher, the story seemed a little too ready or rehearsed.
1: Almost as if he was trying to account for things that we knew.
0: I see. Odd. Then, as the interview went on, he said, Chris's voice began to sound familiar. The voicemail that police believed helped lure Ken to his death.
13: Hey, Ken, this is Robert.
1: To me, that was Chris's voice on that phone.
0: The detectives pulled out a search warrant. Bianca was home when the police arrived.
3: It's

0: real. You have they're like roving gangs of toddlers who are ripping everything apart. They turn their sofas upside down and like take out the lining. They took apart my toaster. I mean, they take everything apart.
1: A ballistics report told police the murder weapon was a 9mm handgun. Chris was an avid collector of guns, and among them, police found an empty case for a Springfield Armory 9mm handgun, and what do you know? The gun that went with it was missing. Chris Wright was arrested and charged with the murder of Ken Dolezal.
0: There's a massive sense of disbelief. He was being completely taken out of the blue, and for no reason.
1: The loving husband who cried his way through romantic comedies, a cold-blooded assassin? Impossible. It quite literally wasn't possible, said Bianca, for Chris to have killed Ken Dolezal that morning. He had an alibi.
0: He was in the loft. I was there.
1: He was home, in bed, with her.
0: He was a foot from me. There's no room for doubt.
1: This surely had to be a colossal misunderstanding. Bianca sought support from her neighbors, including David Novak, her only friend with intimate knowledge of the legal system.
2: He comforted you.
0: He was brilliant, yeah. He would ask me how everything was going and what was happening with Christopher and whether our attorneys were doing the job they were supposed to.
1: She told him everything, she said, and he assured her the mistake would soon be rectified. She believed him.
0: I don't want to be married to a murderer. I would not fool myself. If there was a second's doubt in my mind, he did not do this.
1: But some of their friends in the loft weren't so sure.
3: I started to feel sorry for her, thinking, oh my gosh, you poor naive girl. You know, you're going to be crushed by this.
1: At the Sandy, Utah Justice Center, the case that police turned over to Josh Player, then the assistant district attorney, seemed very clear.
4: The evidence was exceptionally strong in this case. It all kept pointing in the direction of Mr. Wright.
1: There was the surveillance photo, the voice message, which was placed from a spot near the loft, according to cell tower tracking, and the eyewitness. He'd been shown a photo lineup with Chris in it, and now he remembered some details a little differently than he had that first traumatic day. Like Chris's blue eyes in the photo, he said, jarred something in his mind.
5: I was, you know, 80 to 90% certain that this was the man that I saw.
1: Then he found a picture of Chris on the web and tried photoshopping in a few details, like a wig.
5: I looked at that and said, yeah, that looks almost exactly like what I saw.
1: Reinforcing a memory. But was the memory accurate? As for the rest of the case, the investigation wasn't over yet. The story just begun. The first puzzle pieces placed where they seemed to fit, but
4: I've never had a case this complicated before.
1: Oh, even more than complicated, as those friends in the loft began to believe. Something darker than that.
6: When Dateline continues.
1: Strange times around the loft building in downtown Salt Lake. So shocking that one of their own, Chris Wright, had been arrested and charged with killing wealthy businessman Ken Dolezal.
4: All of the evidence we obtained led up to Chris Wright being the trigger man.
1: In the SUV, Ken drove to his fatal morning meeting, for example. The killer used that vehicle to flee the scene. And when the cops found it and scoured the interior, they got a hit. Chris's DNA.
4: We had a DNA result from the inside door handle of the SUV.
1: It was a tiny sample, not a perfect one, but it seemed to put Chris in Ken Dolezal's car, driver's side, which certainly helped the case. But it wasn't quite airtight, not yet. The murder weapon had not been found. Yes, they found an empty gun case in Chris and Bianca's apartment, but nothing to connect the case to the murder. And just about then,
7: a sergeant for the district attorney's office just happened to call me and ask, hey, did you ever look in that gun case? Was there shell casing or anything in that gun case?
1: Turns out the gun's manufacturer includes a test-fired shell casing with each gun it sells. So the detective went to the evidence locker, he said, retrieved the gun case.
7: Looked inside and there was a casing.
1: Big moment.
7: Big moment.
1: Big moment because when ballistics tested that shell casing,
7: it was a match. That shell casing was fired from the same gun as the shell casings recovered at the scene where Ken Dolezal was killed.
1: Chris Wright's missing gun must have been the murder weapon. Now the case looked very strong indeed. Though Chris's wife Bianca certainly didn't think so.
0: I know for certain, categorically, that Christopher didn't do it.
1: In fact, the police and prosecutor had it all wrong, she insisted. And it wasn't just that Chris had an alibi for the morning of the murder. No, she said it was the whole case. It was all wrong. Chris's DNA in the car, for example? Of course it was there, she said. Chris admitted he'd been in the car, but weeks before the murder. But, get this, the steering wheel especially, and all of the car, was covered with DNA and fingerprints that did not match Chris. Nor did Bianca buy Lee Carlson's story.
0: He said that the guy had an Eastern European accent. Christopher is American born and bred. He also said that he had only seen a glimpse of his face.
1: In fact, said Bianca, the eyewitness account more properly eliminated Chris as a suspect. All agreed, remember, that Ken and his killer arrived at the crime scene together in the same car. And think about it, said Bianca.
2: It's going to go on, so I just looked at him, got somebody wearing a wig,
1: Would Chris wear a wig to a meeting with someone who already knew him, had met him? Particularly someone as cautious as Ken?
0: You have a deeply paranoid man, Ken Dolezal, who is doing business with Christopher and has met him. You don't think that if Christopher got into the car all wigged up, so he would think that that was slightly strange.
1: And if the eyewitness was right, the killer shot with his right hand.
0: Christopher is staggeringly left-handed.
1: Staggeringly left-handed. Then there was the business of eye color. Now, long after the event, the eyewitness was saying the killer had brilliant blue eyes. But right after the murder, when the...
2: I can't tell eye color, but his eyes seem to be more bulgy.
0: He just got more and more refined in each interview with the police.
8: Brilliant blue eyes.
0: Brilliant, yes, which, of course, you can see brilliant Nordic blue eyes from the side.
1: What about Chris's suspiciously missing handgun, the one linked to the crime? Bianca says she is certain Chris did not use it to kill Ken Dolezal that morning. Impossible, she said, because he no longer had it.
0: That gun I lost back in the summer.
8: I lost?
0: Yeah.
8: You just lost a gun?
0: I have a horrible habit of losing stuff.
1: Before Chris ever met Ken Dolezal, she took some visiting British friends on a shooting excursion to the Great Salt Lake. They finished at sunset.
0: And I put down this little gun, the Springfield, on the ground, right next to the bag. And I went to help somebody with something else.
1: Then she got distracted, she said, packed up the rest of the gear, went home, and neither she nor Chris ever saw that gun again. Bianca's proof the gun was missing? This video, made just over a day later by her British visitors, who wanted to document their uniquely American experience. In their video, there was no sign of a Springfield Armory 9mm.
0: I lost stuff constantly, and it was a bone of contention between Christopher and I.
1: And while the prosecution scoffed at Bianca's lost gun story, her law friends did not.
3: You knew sweet Bianca, she accidentally threw her gorgeous wedding ring away. We had to dig it out of the garbage. I was standing there. She can be an absent-minded dingbat.
1: But remember the day police searched the loft?
0: They took apart my toaster.
1: She was focused like a laser that day, said Bianca. Watching intently, she said, as an officer looked in the empty 9mm gun case.
0: I was sitting beside her.
1: No test-fired shell casing, she said.
0: I don't mean to sound cynical, but I know it wasn't there.
1: Only possible conclusion, said Bianca. It was her accusation. The Sandy police must have planted the shell casing in order to link Chris's missing gun to the crime scene.
9: One thing that'll be hard for people to accept is the idea that this detective would do something as unethical as plant evidence.
0: It was not there. I know that.
1: The Sandy Police Department categorically denied the accusation. But as those loft friends heard more of Chris Wright's side of the story from Bianca, they became convinced he was innocent.
3: There were so many parts of the puzzle that were not adding up.
1: Unless, they reasoned, unless someone they knew very well wanted Chris to take the fall, a dark suspicion wafted through the corridors of that old chocolate factory. Perhaps the police, they said, arrested the wrong neighbor.
0: He had the perfect patsy in Christopher.
6: Coming up, the focus falls on another resident, as some wonder whether the right neighbor is under suspicion.
10: We were astounded. And I remember saying to him, what?
6: When Dateline continued.
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12: 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Considering Claire isn't in Paris right now, that seemed odd to the bank and to Claire. Two taps later, Claire says nope to the charge and Wells Fargo is on the case. However you make money work, Wells Fargo can work with that.
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12: 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Two taps later, Claire says nope to the charge and Wells Fargo is on the case. However you make money work, Wells Fargo can work with that.
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0: Among residents of the downtown Salt Lake loft, an idea took root and grew around the story of the murder of Kent Dolezal. It was planted just weeks after Chris was arrested. Loft residents Dave and Lisa McCammon were having dinner with their best friends, the Novaks.
1: He announced, "We're moving." And we were astounded. And I remember saying to him, "What? You've put all this money into your loft? You've got all this investment here? Why are you leaving?" He said, "It's just time to go."
0: He'd claimed to be their great friend, sociable, gregarious, larger than life. Then said his neighbors, once Chris was arrested, he seemed nervous. And now he was gone. And so they wondered, was David Novak running from something? The loft friends began re-examining all those stories David told them over the years, particularly those about his criminal past.
2: We started comparing notes and stories. And it becomes clear, wow, you know, David told me a different version of that.
0: They've been lying, or to put it rather bluntly.
1: Certainly not full truths.
0: The brief prison term from mail fraud Novak told them he'd served? Turned out there was more to that story, a lot more. Novak had confessed to a con that played out like a cinematic thriller. He'd used a private flying club he owned to run an insurance scam. Then, as it caught up to him, he attempted to escape by faking his own death. Ditched his airplane in Puget Sound.
2: He faked his death in order to avoid insurance audit. That was not a crime of passion, that was a crime of calculation.
0: Or so the loft friends believed, and if that was true, what might he have done here in Salt Lake? Their suspicion only grew when the friends found out Novak left town without mentioning it was he who fingered Chris in that surveillance photo.
3: Did he ever tell you, "I identified Christopher as the guy who brought the cell phone"?
4: No, no.
0: And of course, that prepaid cell phone was the very clue that led police to Chris. A phone which Chris bought, said Bianca, after Novak assured him.
4: Novak had said that this guy routinely used these throwaway phones.
0: What's more, said Bianca, Chris could not have left that voicemail. Because by the time of the murder, she says, he'd given the phone away.
4: He gave it to Novak.
3: And Novak gave it to Dolezal.
4: Yes. Yes. I mean, as far as we know, but it's Novak, so we don't know anything.
0: And now a theory about motive drifted from loft to loft. Hadn't Novak borrowed almost $2 million from Ken? The friends said they watched him spend lavishly on high living and never saw evidence of that movie the loan was supposed to pay for. But really, was their old friend capable of orchestrating murder and pinning it on Chris?
1: There's one person that bragged about knowing Russian mafia.
5: But how hard would it be to find somebody that looked like Chris? And he introduced Chris from the very beginning with that in mind of setting Chris up.
6: I mean, I know it sounds like just a really dumb movie, but if you had ever met Novak, the man has a Byzantine mind.
0: She recalled all those supportive chats she had with Novak after Chris's arrest.
4: It turned out he was probably fishing for information.
0: It reminded friend John Fife of a conversation with Novak one night after they dined together. John posed a question, he said, mostly in jest, of course, just hypothetical.
2: I said, "David, have you ever contemplated committing the perfect murder?" And he said, "Yes. The key element to that is making sure that someone is caught and charged with a crime. Once they have somebody, they'll stop looking, and that's how you can really get away."
0: And now Novak had taken off. And even though their questions didn't amount to hard evidence, of course, Chris's defense attorneys wondered as they prepared for the trial why the police had so readily dismissed Novak as a suspect. Dismissed him and a few other quite puzzling discoveries. Like, for example, the one about Ken's widow, Dee. Remember, she was in prison at the time of his murder. When she first talked to police, she told them she had no idea her husband had a meeting the morning of his murder. No clue who he was meeting with. Turns out, she was not telling the truth.
7: Hello?
8: You have a call from an inmate.
7: Hello?
8: Hi, honey.
0: It's standard procedure for prisons to record inmates' phone calls. This is Ken talking to his wife, Dee, night before his murder.
7: I'm actually meeting with my friend tomorrow at 7 a.m. Go figure that out.
8: Oh, I love it.
7: Yeah, exactly. So tomorrow morning at 7 a.m., so tomorrow night I should know more.
0: Police confronted Dee in prison, recorded the interview. In it, she claimed the stress of losing her husband caused her to forget about that phone call. And then she dropped a bombshell. She said she knew who the friend was Ken was supposed to meet, and it wasn't Chris Wright. She'd never heard of him before.
9: David Novak. That's who I believe he was meeting.
0: Chris's defenders wanted to know why the police didn't seem to follow up on that or probe more deeply into all that tension in Dee Maurer's family. Odd, all of it. The feeling, to them, that something was missing, that the case against Chris simply didn't hold together. So, as Chris's trial finally got underway, Bianca felt her husband was as good as home.
6: It was just like, brilliant, you know? We now, you know, they go away, they do their thing, they come back and I get my husband back.
10: Coming up, Chris Wright makes his case to Dateline.
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0: Chris Wright's murder trial began in April 2010. It had been more than 2 years since Ken Dolezal was shot dead in the Village Inn parking lot in Sandy, Utah. Chris's defense did more than challenge the evidence. It made a provocative claim that Chris Wright was the victim of a conspiracy. A conspiracy hatched right here in the loft by former neighbor David Novak to protect the real killer by setting up Chris to take the fall. A conspiracy the prosecution brushed off as nonsense.
14: You would have to believe, for it not to be Chris Wright, that it was somebody that looked like Chris Wright, sounded like Chris Wright, had the phone bought by Chris Wright, used the gun bought by Chris Wright, had Chris Wright's DNA, and had a connection to Ken Dolezal to find that it wasn't Chris Wright.
0: But all of that, claimed Chris's defense, the clever Novak was quite capable of setting up.
6: He got it nailed from start to finish.
15: Like a chess game, somehow. 20 moves ahead.
6: Yep.
0: But that didn't explain Lee Carlson, the Good Samaritan eyewitness who sat in court and pointed his finger at Chris Wright.
16: I am very certain and very clear of what I saw, and I may not have told it initially right off the bat under the full stress of what I saw, but I know what I saw and I know who I saw.
0: Except there is one person who said he is most certainly sure Lee Carlson is mistaken. Chris Wright himself.
11: I will answer any question you want to ask.
0: Chris was jailed right after his arrest. He wanted to make his case to Dateline in the flesh, but authorities wouldn't allow it, so we talked to him on the phone.
17: So, you say you didn't do it?
11: I absolutely did not do it.
0: We discussed all the allegations at length. He offered detailed refutations and some allegations of his own.
18: We're asked to believe that the police were incompetent and definitely crooked,
0: that David Novak is crooked, and the only person who is innocent as the driven snow is you.
11: It's not my fingerprints. It doesn't match my description. I had an alibi. I have no motive. And there's clearly a person who's pointing the finger at me who got $2 million.
0: This is just too cloak a dagger for a jury.
11: I understand how difficult it is to believe, but the alternative is that I just simply got up one day and decided to go shoot some poor person in a disguise.
0: Chris wanted to talk about that voicemail, the one that helped lure Ken to his death. The voicemail Detective Carragher was sure was left by Chris, though no voice analyst ever studied it.
11: I mean, people who are going to watch your show are going to listen to my voice and are going to listen to that recording. And I urge them to make their own decision.
0: Yeah, let's listen to it right now, all right?
11: Absolutely. Go right ahead.
18: Hey, Ken, this is Robert talking to you. Dave, he said we can get you together pretty soon here.
0: So that isn't you, huh?
11: That is absolutely not me.
0: The jury got the case April 29th, 2010. A jury that certainly heard about, but never saw, the mysterious David Novak. So, would they buy the prosecutor's evidence? Or Bianca's explanations, her alibi for Chris?
6: I mean, I was concerned because I'd been told that, you know, sometimes it can be a crapshoot, was the phrase that was used.
0: The jury deliberated for 11 hours. And the verdict? Guilty.
6: I can't even begin to explain. It's like bottom falls out of your world. And they wouldn't let me hug him. You know. Sorry, just give me a sec.
19: It's all right. Take your time.
6: Crying is not acceptable.
19: And why is that?
6: Because I'm English.
0: But for Ken's friends, at least Matt Beaudry, the verdict was vindication.
20: He looks like a smug killer. And then a jury of his peers listened to all the evidence and with that weighty choice decided that he was. I'm satisfied with that.
0: Chris Wright was sentenced to 15 years to life. And David Novak has not been charged with or accused by the police of anything, though whether or not authorities want to talk to him is less clear.
3: You know where he is?
14: I don't know where he is, no.
3: Are your people trying to track him down?
14: Well, part of the rules that I'm constrained by is why I don't speak about ongoing investigations or the existence of ongoing investigations.
0: But if law enforcement was mum about David Novak, Ken Dolezar's widow was not. Dee Maurer filed a lawsuit against Novak on grounds including wrongful death, conspiracy, breach of contract, and fraud. Her suit alleged a third theory, that Novak paid Chris Wright $25,000 to kill Ken Dolezar. Novak didn't answer the suit nor attend the proceeding. So, in November 2011, a judge granted a default judgment on the breach of contract and fraud claims and awarded Maurer $7 million. In August 2012, the court granted her a motion to dismiss the wrongful death and conspiracy claims so that a final judgment could be entered in the case. Back in the loft, some imagined the worst about their former friend and neighbor.
3: What would you advise him to do if you could talk to him?
1: Talk to you guys. Tell the story.
5: If you have nothing to hide.
1: Refute me. Tell me why what I'm saying is not correct. We used to be friends. I'm more than willing to hear what you have to say, David.
0: So, where is he? Turned out David Novak wasn't so hard to find after all. In fact, here he is, near his last known post loft address, an upscale neighborhood in a certain northwestern city. Didn't look like a man on the run, just a guy getting a coffee with his wife at Starbucks, of course. He just isn't answering calls or emails from his former loft friends. And he didn't want to talk to Dateline, telling us over the phone he was not involved in Ken's murder, has been cleared by the police, and anyone who says otherwise is a liar and liable to be sued. Bring it on, he said. So, is Chris Wright a liar? Bianca an unwitting or perhaps willing accomplice?
19: Some people are surprised that you stayed, because you could go.
6: I wouldn't leave a dog in Christopher's situation. And I will work until my dying day to make sure he is... that his name is cleared, isn't... Yeah.
4: Wait for him as long as you have to.
6: Yep. No problem.
0: And out in suburban Sandy, Utah, the case still resonates around the shiny new courthouse, where ADA Josh Player struggled with his emotions a bit, as he told us he is sure he did not send an innocent man to prison, but rather achieve justice for everyone.
14: I was glad for the family of the victim.
0: You take this stuff to heart, don't you?
14: I do. I do.
0: And while they stand on opposite sides of that chasm between innocence and guilt, there is no dispute about the man whose life was lost. Ken Dolezal was a man who loved a woman, just as Chris loved Bianca, who loved hockey, loved helping kids, and tried to do right by all that money, which is mostly still around, though he is not.
21: That's all for now. I'm Lester Holt. Thank you for joining us. I'm Lester Holt, and this is Dateline. The bright lights of Vegas can blind people to a darker side of that city, a place where, if your luck runs out, you lose more than just your money.
22: My husband is not breathing.
23: It was horrible. To find someone that you love, not knowing if they're dead or alive.
24: It looked like an obvious drug overdose.
25: I wanted it to be treated as a homicide. Ted had indicated to me that he definitely was getting rid of Sandy.
0: Did he know that Sandy was going out with somebody else?
26: We knew she was friendly with Rip Tavish. Ted's sister did not want Sandy to get a dime of Dominion money.
27: Sandy's exact words when she called is they're stealing from Teddy.
28: They were loading stuff up out of the house.
24: Sandy surreptitiously grabs the wine glass and puts it in her purse.
29: We believe that that glass was used to give Ted Binion the lethal cocktail.
30: Hail Caesar! We will find an assailant.
4: Did you and Rick Tavish kill Ted Binion?
23: No way. My freedom hangs in the balance of 12 people who don't know who I am. It's just very scary.
21: Here's Keith Morrison with What Happened in Vegas.
0: So here I was driving along Pacific Coast Highway, a sunny California day. Black sports car roars past and then slows down, and there's a woman inside, blonde and tanned and waving me over. So I follow directions. And what do you know? A woman I first met in a jail cell, a 20-something surfer girl caught up with the Vegas mob and buried treasure and maybe murder. She was sentenced to life in prison then. So there she was, the traffic whizzing by, telling me the rest of a crazy story that never really added up. Until maybe now. So where to begin? Well, of course, the event they called the Night of the Silver Heist. It was the middle of the night when the cops saw it. Big backhoe, just like this one, grinding away in a vacant lot smack dab in the middle of a tiny one-casino burg called Pahrump, Nevada. Cop checked the time. 2 a.m. This didn't seem right.
31: So I drove over here to see what they were doing.
0: Former Deputy Sergeant Ed Howard had just gotten off shift, but this was too weird to ignore. Why here, in the middle of town, in the middle of the night?
31: I'm sitting there for a while, and one of the gentlemen walked over to me, and he asked me what I was doing there, basically, and was kind of snotty. So I said, "Nothing, what are you doing?" And he goes, "We're removing ordnance off the property."
0: Meaning, by the sound of it, explosives, bombs. In other words, beat it.
32: Liberty 22.
2: 5.
7: Instead, Howard got on his radio and called Deputy Dean Pinnock for backup.
8: We just felt like when he said ordinances that he thought that we would like back up a little bit and say, oh, okay, not investigating anymore.
7: But the deputies were not going anywhere. And so the crew boss, a guy named Rick Tabish, came over and told them a whole new story. Tabish said he and a couple of guys were really there to haul away old concrete debris in advance of the lot being put up for sale. That's why he brought along a giant gravel trailer called a belly dump, which to the deputies looked like it was loaded to the point of bursting.
8: Kind of giving it a little bit of a banana look, you know, like it could have broke if they would have drove it maybe. There was that much in there. We asked him what was in it, and he just said there was some concrete in there.
31: So I go, do you mind if we jump up there and take a look inside? And he goes, no, go right ahead. So Pinnock walks over there, and I go, Dean, jump up there and take a look.
8: So then I climbed up the back ladder, and as I lifted back the cover to the trailer, he asked me what I saw. I was shocked. I said, there's a load of silver in here. There's bags. They look like money bags. All sorts of bars and stuff. One looked like it was the size of a parking curb that looked like it was silver.
9: You walked up the side of the truck thinking you're going to see concrete, and you saw that. What was that like?
8: It was amazing. I was shocked myself. And I wasn't even thinking of those guys at that point. I was looking and going, wow, look at all this money in the bottom of this truck. I wonder how much there's there.
7: Literally 24 tons of silver, it turned out. Pinnock was staring at a treasure worth close to $20 million in 2022 dollars. Kind of money people will kill for. Suddenly, Pinnock was aware of the darkness all around them.
8: You're looking at the mountainside, and you don't know if there's somebody out there, you know, possible sniper.
7: A fearful intensity gripped Pinnock and Howard as they searched this Tabish guy's pickup truck. But instead of guns, they found even more silver. Rare coins this time.
8: Coins from like the 1800s.
31: And there was 1,000 silver dollars in each box, and there was 86 boxes in the back of the truck.
7: That's when Tabish told a third story, the strangest one yet. He said he dug up the silver from an underground vault right there on the vacant lot. What's more, he said, he had permission from the guy who owned the silver, a guy named Ted Binion.
8: Because he didn't want his wife to get it or the IRS to get it or something like that.
9: Did you buy this story?
8: No, because I definitely would have had a Wells Fargo truck there and been doing it at a different time with some guards and stuff. That's when we said, so you guys stealing this? And he's like, oh no, the sheriff knows I'm here.
7: By way of proof, Tabish held out his cell phone.
8: You could scan right through and see a bunch of calls to the number for the sheriff. And they were timed, some were a few minutes and some were a long time. So that kind of made us go, this is a little different.
9: More complex than we initially thought.
8: Yeah, because you thought, oh, this is just some guys screwing around up here. Then they're lying to you, and then they're stealing the money, but now they're saying they have permission.
7: So the sheriff was summoned to the dig site to help sort things out.
8: The sheriff was really upset and nervous, and that's when he ended up calling Tabish a liar. You're a liar. Well, I don't know anything about this. I didn't give you permission to do this.
7: Clearly more questions to ask. So they hauled Tabish and his crew to the station, followed by a deputy driving the belly dump, which Pinnock said was so close to busting a gut it had to be offloaded by hand.
8: Because there was so much in there, we couldn't get the belly dump open of the truck because it was bending. So people had to climb in and toss money out until we got enough where we could get it open.
7: As the silver was unloaded, Tabish continued to insist on tape that he told the sheriff he was going to dig up Binion's vault that night.
10: I called you, what, yesterday at 3 o'clock or something? And I explained who I was, and I said I was coming out to get the silver. I mean, my God, guys, it's not like it was a secret what I was doing out there.
7: Of course, there was really only one way to find out for sure. Call the owner of the silver, this Ted Binion fella, and ask him, did he really tell Tabish to dig it up? Except, that wasn't possible, because Ted Binion, well-known heir to a casino fortune, wasn't talking, wasn't breathing either.
21: What had happened to Ted Binion, and who is that young surfer girl?
28: I fell in love with Teddy. I have the bad boy syndrome. He was fun and kind of rough and tough.
21: What did she know And would she spill it?
4: Who did kill Ted Binion?
28: Can I answer that, John?

0: Late afternoon, high-end Las Vegas. 34 hours before the cops seized that silver out in Pahrump. A woman named Sandy Murphy was on the phone with 911. The man who wasn't breathing, the man who owned that silver in the desert, was a very rich scion of one of the big names in Vegas gambling, Ted Minion. And you might just as well have put up a billboard. Reporters rushed to the house just in time to see Sandy wheeled away on a gurney, overcome with grief. As for Ted, he was still inside, and decidedly dead. Reporters had so many questions, the police held an impromptu presser in Ted's front yard.
1: At about 4:05 this afternoon, we received a 911 call of a male not breathing. The fire department paramedics arrived and discovered Mr. Ted Binion on the floor in one of the rooms.
0: The news gripped the whole town because Ted Binion wasn't just rich and famous. He was bigger than life, maybe the last vestige of a Las Vegas that doesn't exist anymore. Oh, sure, it's still a gaudy strip of pavement lined with money and wishful thinking and lies. But there was a time, good or bad, when, so they say, the mob ran this town, and casinos were owned by characters, like Binion's on Fremont Street, family-owned since the 50s. And Sandy Murphy? She was Ted Binion's live-in girlfriend. People didn't quite know what to make of her, or the story she told.
2: It was horrible. I don't think that anyone could possibly understand what it's like to come home and to find someone that you love not breathing and not knowing if they're dead or alive.
0: As you can probably tell, Sandy was incarcerated when I interviewed her 2 decades ago. Life sentence. For reasons. Well, she had her own idea about the reasons.
2: There was a driving force that ultimately wanted someone to pay the price for Tenny's death.
3: Who did kill Ted Binion?
2: Can I answer that, John?
4: The young woman sitting with me in the jail that long ago day was clearly bright, very charming. She leapt easily from tears to laughter to indignation and back again. She was either candid as she told her story or a very good liar.
2: When you come home and you find someone that you love dying, you want to do everything you can to help them. I tried to perform CPR. I tried to do everything I could to help him before that ambulance came that day.
0: Before Sandy Murphy was the girlfriend of a recently deceased casino magnate and a prime suspect, she was, by her own account, a California cliche, a surfer girl.
2: My dad was a surfer, so when we were kids, he used to take us to watch him surf.
3: He taught you how?
2: Nope, he didn't teach me how.
3: Did it yourself?
2: Yep.
0: Her life as carefree as can be. Until, late teens, it became really anything but.
2: Well, when I was in high school, I fell in love with a significantly older man.
0: Short story, they moved in together.
2: We had real life issues, you know, we had a house payment and car payments and, you know, real life.
0: It was a bad idea from the start. Here she was, barely out of high school, all tied down. She needed a break, she said.
2: I think it was just a time for me to let loose and to be a kid and to just have fun and anything goes and it'd be okay.
0: In the winter of 1995, at the age of 23, Sandy scraped together all the cash she could and, with a friend in tow, headed for Las Vegas.
3: How long did you intend to be in Vegas?
2: 2 weeks.
3: So what happened when you got here?
2: We went gambling and...
3: Who's we?
2: Just a friend of mine, a girlfriend.
3: So. One day? You lost
2: yeah.
3: all your money?
2: Yeah, one day.
0: You might think that would be the time to pack up and slink home. But Sandy and her friend weren't done with Vegas just yet.
2: So my girlfriend designs clothes and costumes for dancers, exotic dancers, and we ended up at a local nightclub here called Cheetahs.
4: The Cheetahs Association continues to bother Sandy. She was always known in the press as the stripper girlfriend, the Binion, but she maintained she never did that. She and her friend were at Cheetah's, just having fun, she said, selling costumes to the strippers to make money.
3: So that was a way to get money.
2: Oh, absolutely.
3: But you'd only been here a couple of days when this was happening.
2: Absolutely. But it was still, I mean, we had a great time. It didn't hinder our vacation at all. Actually, I think it enhanced it. It might have been good luck we lost the money.
0: Because one night, just hanging out at Cheetah's, Sandy met Ted Binion.
2: The first night that I met him was on a Friday night, and he was sitting with a character by the name of Herbie Blitzstein.
0: This is him, Fat Herbie Blitzstein, everybody called him. He was, no getting around it, a mobster. Remember that name. It's going to come up later.
2: We ended up sitting and drinking, and they were a lot of fun, and they had great stories, and we were there to have a good time. And we hit it off, and they invited us to come out the next night.
0: And the next night, and the next night, and the one after that. And when Sandy's 2 weeks were up, and it was time to return to California, she realized Ted Binion meant more to her than just the chump who picked up the check. True? Huh. Watch carefully.
2: I fell in love with Teddy. He was great.
3: Fell in love with him?
2: Absolutely.
3: What was Teddy, it about him you loved?
2: He's very charming in his own way, and he's kind of a tough guy, which there comes a lot of sex appeal with tough guys. I have this terrible ability to always fall in love with... I have the bad boy syndrome. He was fun and exciting and intelligent and kind of rough and tough and, just a real man's man.
3: What was it about him that made him rough and tough and a bad boy?
2: You know, he just rode around in a beat-up pickup truck with red interior and, you know, had long hair and he was kind of rebellious and he ran around in Levi's and, you know, dirty shirts, and he didn't care, and he just kind of had this, what I call command presence, and to me, command presence is a very sexy thing in a man, and Teddy has that.
0: Ted's I'll-do-what-I-want attitude went beyond the truck he drove and the whiskey he drank, went to the use of drugs, in his case, heroin.
2: He told me that in the past that he had had a problem with heroin.
0: But that didn't stop Sandy from moving into Ted's place.
2: When I met Teddy, you know, you would never dream that he had the money that he did.
0: Ted's wealth became very real, though, the day he handed Sandy a credit card with her name on it.
2: And he says, here, this credit card has like a $10,000 a month allowance on it.
0: Whether Sandy knew it or not, 10 grand was a rounding error. Ted was worth a lot more, like 70 million more. Money that can make life very easy, or very, very complicated.
5: Coming up, one complication, a suspicion that Ted's father had links to the mob.
6: They got as much attention as Dean and Frank and the others, and they had the same kind of adulation from the average member of the public.
5: And rumors that Benny Binion was a killer.
6: He didn't shy away from stories about that. Whether they were true or not, I don't know.
5: When Dateline continues.
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0: Ted Binion was a man of contradictions, a good old boy who liked to hunt, but also collected art, who drank whiskey straight up, but at times smoked heroin, who drove a battered old pickup truck but gave Sandy a shiny new Mercedes, who had tens of millions in the bank but was widely known to keep piles of cash in his home, not to mention the silver he stashed at the casino, or buried out in the desert like some sort of swashbuckling pirate. And while he was most comfortable in a work shirt and Wranglers, Ted wanted Sandy to dress in a way that men would notice, telling her,
2: I want you to be able to go buy beautiful clothes, and beautiful clothes are expensive. I want you to be able to go to dinner when you want so that you have money whenever you want and you don't have to ask me because I don't want my woman to work. He had his role and I had mine. And my role was to be the woman of the house and to take care of him.
3: And look good.
2: Not really to look good, but I wanted to be attractive for my man.
0: A man old enough to be her father, but wealthy enough for her to pretend he wasn't. At least, that's how Ted's sister Becky Bainan viewed it. Pretend.
10: And I thought maybe she was just going to be a passing fancy. I thought that it would be something that would just be something that would come into his life and go on, and then there'd be someone else. But I was wrong.
0: Sandy said she knew Ted's sister didn't like her, but she didn't care, given what she said Ted told her about the Binion family.
2: I don't think anyone in the family really likes anyone, to be honest with you. I mean, Teddy doesn't get along with his sister doesn't get along with him.
0: And there were certain periods in the Binion family history of which Sandy, at first, was quite ignorant. For instance,
10: my father was in illegal gambling in Texas.
0: Yes, the big man, Ted and Becky's dad, Benny Binion.
4: An article in Texas Monthly magazine back in the 90s was titled, Forget the Sopranos, Meet the Binions, which kind of tells you something. Benny got a start in the gaming business running underground gambling halls in Dallas during the Depression, a racket he ruthlessly protected.
0: Benny was convicted of killing one rival, arrested for killing a second, and suspected of killing a third. In the Binion origin story, Dad hightailed it out of Texas after things got hot with a competing gang in Fort Worth.
10: January of 1947, just about the time Bugsy Siegel opened the Flamingo, we got in the car and came to Las Vegas.
0: Benny built from scratch one of Las Vegas's first major league casinos and then put his name up on it in lights. Binion's, known the world over as the Golden Horseshoe, home to the World Series of Poker. Built in a time when the mob was Las Vegas.
6: Meyer Lansky, Tony Spilotro, Joey Cusimano.
0: All reputed mafiosos, as well as clients of attorney and former Las Vegas mayor, Oscar Goodman.
6: What can I tell you? These fellas needed me. I was maybe the only thing or person who kept them from the electric chair or the gas chamber or a life sentence.
0: Goodman said it was a time when members of the mafia were just as famous as any member of the Rat Pack.
6: They got as much attention as Dean and Frank and the others. And they had the same kind of adulation from the average member of the public. They say, there's little this, there's Wingy that, there's Hoppy this, with all their nicknames.
0: Benny Binion, a friend of Goodman's, was known as the cowboy.
6: I had the privilege of eating lunch with him just about every day with some other fellas over at the Horseshoe. And he was a great storyteller.
0: And according to Goodman, Benny would always order the same country lunch.
6: Squirrel stew. And the, well, no.
3: There's no, no such thing as squirrel stew. Come on.
6: I'll tell you, when you saw that little head poke itself its way out of the bowl, I'm dead serious, with the little glassy eyes and the teeth just smiling at you, it was squirrel stew. And he had it every single day.
0: A tall tale? Maybe. Maybe not. Like many stories told about Benny, some about killing people. Some Benny even told himself.
6: He didn't shy away from stories about that. Whether they were true or not, I don't know.
4: One story that was very much true. The time Ted Binion, who was 25 at the time, was the target of a kidnapping plot. This was back in the 60s when gangsters did things like that. And then one of the kidnappers got cold feet, ratted out his pals to Benny. And days later, the ringleader of the scheme was executed, gangland style. So rumors swept Las Vegas that Benny Binion ordered that hit. But there was never any proof.
0: Anyway, no daddy issues for young Teddy. He wanted to be just like his old man.
11: Dad, I'd love you.
0: In a video tribute made one year for Benny's birthday, he said,
11: "But the truth of the matter is, he don't worry about anything of win or lose. If he's broke, he goes to sleep just the same as if he's rich."
0: And maybe Teddy was describing himself, too.

0: a dilettante or princeling, or was he, did he have more substance in people's view?
1: Oh, this guy had a lot of substance. He certainly didn't go around saying, I'm Teddy Binion, and I'm the youngest of the Binion boys. He wasn't that kind of guy, never bragged.
2: According to his sister, Becky, Ted worked hard, helped manage the family casino.
3: Ted was excellent on the casino floor. He was just a natural when it came to dealing with customers and handling numbers and handling the games. He was just a natural.
2: Ted was almost a mini Benny, even in his friendships with underworld types. In Ted's case, it was Fat Herbie Blitzstein.
1: They called him Fat Herbie, but he wasn't fat. He was all muscle. He was a friend and associate of Tony Spilaccio, one of my clients, and I went places with him almost in the nature of a bodyguard or a protector.
2: And Fat Herbie went places with Ted Binion, too. Until January 7th, 1997, when Herbie made headlines, and not in a good way.
4: I was at the crime scene when Herbie Blitzstein was killed. I was at the murder scene. Yes, I was.
5: Coming up.
6: It looked like a classic mob hit. Three bullet holes in the back of his head.
5: Would Ted be next?
4: He was feeling not only alone, but a bit paranoid.

0: He had been Ted Binion's pal, and therefore Sandy's friend too, but he was no more. Herbie Blitzstein, mobster, was dead, murdered in his living room. And veteran crime reporter Kathy Scott said it didn't look like any murder scene she'd ever covered before.
1: There were a lot of suits walking around, you know, a lot of men in dark suits, and it's like, what are the feds doing here?
0: Scott checked with then Las Vegas Metro Police Department Homicide Lieutenant Wayne Peterson, who confirmed the men in black were indeed FBI agents, there because of Fat Herbie's mob connections.
2: And when I went in the scene, it looked like a classic mob hit. Mm. Herbie was kneeling in front of a recliner and, you know, three bullet holes in the back of his head.
0: Well, at the murder scene, Peterson got a disturbing tip from one of the FBI agents, a friend of his.
2: And he said, well, you know, we had Herbie under surveillance when he was killed.
3: The feds had him under surveillance and didn't do anything to stop the murder?
2: Well, they couldn't know that the two people that went in his condo were there to kill him.
3: The thing was, as Peterson found out, the feds were watching all the mobsters. Vegas to L.A., Operation Thin Crust, they called it. It was huge, went on for years, as the FBI tried to muscle the mob out of Vegas for good. And at one point, the FBI warned Ted, by way of a local homicide cop, that some of the wise guys were talking about killing him to get to his silver.
0: And what do you know? 5 months after that warning, somebody blasted Ted's house with a shotgun.
1: Right through his front window, big, big, wide window.
0: Well, Ted and Sandy were at home.
1: They were quite scared after that.
0: Quite reasonable, given what Kathy was hearing, that the same wise guys who killed Fat Herbie Blitzstein might also be after Ted.
1: He was feeling not only alone, but a bit paranoid.
0: Which is the state of mind Ted was apparently in when he had a chance meeting at a restaurant called Piero's.
4: You may have heard of it. Everybody goes into Piero's.
0: This is the guy Ted met.
4: You can go in there in your jeans or you can go in there in a tuxedo. It's a fantastic restaurant.
0: The guy's name is Rick Tabish. Sound familiar? The guy who got arrested while digging up Ted Silver. He was also in jail when we talked to him back in 2001.
4: We're at the urinal, and Teddy looks over at me, and he takes his right hand. Obviously, he's right-handed. How you doing, Ted Binion? Right then and there, you're like, you know, I like this guy. He's in jeans, his shirt's untucked, and we started visiting. He asked me where I was from, and I said, Montana.

0: Montana. And right from there, I mean, it was click.
1: Ted's girlfriend, Sandy, though, well, she was another story.
0: Sandy and I didn't have a real good relationship at first. Sandy was very protective of Teddy. You know, she'd seen a lot in that house. Everybody that comes over wants $100, $200, $100,000. It got exploited a lot.
1: But as Rick would find out soon enough, Ted was in a world of trouble. His wise guy buddy was dead. His own house had been shot up by somebody. And he was increasingly depressed. Then, within weeks of Rick and Ted's meet cute in the men's room at Piero's, Ted's world came undone. The Gaming Commission, citing his suspected drug use and his alleged mob connections, revoked Ted's gaming license, putting him out of the casino business for life.
2: I think when he lost his gaming license, that he lost hope. And I think that he wanted something to ease the pain. And that's when he scored his first score of heroin, so to speak, in quite a long period of time. And he always told me once he started that he could never stop.
3: What would that do to him or for him?
2: Well, it depends. I can say that it makes him consistently inconsistent, his personality and all of his actions. And you never knew what was going to happen next.
1: No telling what Ted might do or what someone might do to him.
4: Coming up.
2: Teddy was a little eccentric, and he liked to do things like bury things.
4: Ted Binion moves his silver. Was he also moving on from Sandy?
5: I knew that a blow up was coming. Ted had indicated to me that he definitely was getting rid of Sandy. The end was here.
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1: There was a new boss at the Horseshoe. When Ted was stripped of his gaming license, it brought to head a bitter family fight for control of the casino, a fight which Becky won.
10: For Ted, the loss was total, catastrophic. Not just the loss of control, not just the loss of his share of the Horseshoe. He wasn't even allowed to step inside the place now that his gaming license was revoked, which meant Ted had to find a place to put his 24 tons of silver, the stuff he had stashed in the casino's basement vault. So he called his buddy Rick Tavish, who just happened to own a whole fleet of trucks. But where, oh where, do you put 24 tons of silver?
0: We called every place, and there was no place that you could put the silver, and no place he trusted.
1: Then, why not just bury it, Ted said.
3: Did it make sense, do you think, to put it out in the desert?
2: No.
3: Dumb idea?
2: I thought it was a really dumb idea.
1: But he liked what he liked. And around town, Ted's penchant for dreaming up bizarre ways to hide his treasure was no secret.
2: I think that Teddy was a little eccentric, and he was a little Western, and he liked to do things like bury things and do things, I guess, that eccentric cowboys do that are kind of from what we call the old school Las Vegas.
0: And he says, you know what? I'm going to set it right downtown Pahrump. I'm like, you got to be kidding me. Why would you do that? Why don't you put it out the ranch? He says, who'd be dumb enough to go right down to the center of town and steal all this silver? I started thinking about it, and you know, as goofy a thinking as it was, he was absolutely right. So I guess he did it the Binion way.
1: The Binion way. Eccentric, old school Las Vegas. So Rick Tabish had a giant concrete safe built and then buried it on Ted's vacant lot in Pahrump, worked 24 hours straight moving Ted's 24 tons of silver from the casino to the desert.
0: It was a real novelty to go deal with this silver. It was something, you know, it was hard work, but when do you ever have the chance to do it again?
1: But according to Sandy, even with his silver problem now solved, Ted's heroin use only got worse. He didn't inject it, by the way, no. Ted had a deep-rooted fear of needles. Instead, he used a knife. He would smear the gooey heroin onto a piece of tinfoil, then heat it from below while inhaling the smoke through a pipe. Practice called chasing the dragon. It was bad, said Sandy.
2: When he didn't get dope in time, he would get sick.
3: Physically ill.
2: Very sick. He would throw up. He would lay on the bathroom floor for hours and not be able to move. He couldn't comb his hair. I mean, he would go to the bathroom on himself.
1: In the 3 years they'd lived together, Sandy said, she'd never seen Ted get this dope sick before. And as he got worse, Sandy leaned on Ted's friend, Rick.
2: And I became really kind of dependent on his friendship and his support. And I think Teddy did too.
1: Sandy admitted she had complicated feelings for Ted and for Rick.
2: I was attracted to him, there's no doubt about it. But I loved Teddy with all my heart, and I had a lot of time invested in our relationship. And it's really hard to be in a position with someone that you love and watch them deteriorate on a daily basis.
3: Why didn't you walk out on him?
2: You know, everybody always asks me that question, and it's really tough to answer. But all I can tell you is that when you love somebody and they're sick, where I come from, you don't quit. My dad always used to tell me that tough times never last and tough people do. And if Teddy's what you want, then stand by his side and you'll get through it.
1: Sandy might have been willing to stick it out, but Ted's sister Becky said her brother wasn't. According to her, Ted's passing fancy was over. He was through with Sandy.
5: Because I had been speaking to Ted all week and I knew that a blow-up was coming. Ted had indicated to me that he definitely was getting rid of Sandy. The end was here.
1: The end, sadly, was close at hand, though perhaps not as Ted had imagined it.
11: My husband's not breathing. I need someone to come out and help him.
4: Coming up.
12: Couldn't believe what I heard and got in my car and went over there.
4: Ted was dead. Overdose?
13: He was lying on the floor on a mattress.
4: Suicide?
2: Ultimately, he didn't want to be here anymore.
4: Or murder?
5: I felt that there was foul play involved. I wanted it to be treated as a homicide.
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1: September 17th, 1998, nearly 4 p.m. The mercury was just hitting 100 when Sandy said she came home to find Ted Binion dead on the floor.
11: My husband's not breathing. I need someone to come out and help him.
1: Too late for that, of course. Now, there are only questions.
5: Was he lying down?
13: Yeah, he was lying on the floor on a mattress.
5: He was discovered by his girlfriend.
13: Yes.
1: And given Ted's friendship with a murdered mobster, the assembled media naturally wondered, was that the reason he was dead? No, said the police. Rather definitive here.
13: We have not seen any signs of foul play regarding his death or any involving any of his prior associations.
1: There were no wounds or bullet holes. Just foils, a knife with the residue of black tar heroin on it, and an empty bottle of Xanax, pills that turned out Ted's doctor had prescribed to help him stop using heroin. But given who it was, and given all the attention, the detective in charge at Ted's house called Homicide Lieutenant Wayne Peterson to give him a heads up anyway.
15: He says Teddy's found on a mattress in his den, some drug paraphernalia around. You know, what looked to him at the scene like was an obvious drug overdose. And knowing Teddy's background, like everyone in town...
16: So you were not shocked by this news that you received from your guy at the scene?
15: No, not at all.
1: No. And yet, that quick assessment, drug overdose? Oh, what trouble that would cause. For one simple reason.
17: There was no preserving the crime scene.
1: As far as police saw it, that day anyway, there was no crime. So, no scene to preserve.
17: People going in and out, everybody and their brother were walking through the house, his friends and stuff.
1: Ted's old friend Oscar Goodman felt the need to see it all for himself.
12: Couldn't believe what I heard and got in my car and went over there. There were police there, TV cameras, newspaper reporters.
18: All I say is that he was one of the best guys I ever met. That's it. Thank you.
1: Ted's newest friend showed up, too.
19: Could you spell your name?
20: Tabish, T-A-B-I-S-H.
21: And you're a family friend of Mr. Binion?
20: Yeah, I mean, just a personal friend of Ted's.
1: Rick Tabish told the reporters he couldn't believe it.
19: What were your first thoughts?
20: What a tragedy. I mean, I know that he was trying real hard to straighten himself out.
1: It's a hard road to get straight. Sandy told me she thought maybe Ted didn't really want to.
2: There's a lot of things that happened in the summer of 98 that led me to believe that ultimately he didn't want to be here anymore.
1: But Ted's sister, Becky, she smelled a rat, and she wasn't happy about the way police were treating his demise.
5: It's very easy when you have a drug user to just say, you know, he OD'd and sweep it under the carpet. I felt that there was foul play involved, and I wanted it to be treated as a homicide.
1: The morning after Ted died, Becky took her theory to Las Vegas newspaperman Jeff Gurman. The veteran reporter would himself be murdered years later. But on this day, he listened to Becky's story. By 11 a.m., she was in the Las Vegas Sun, saying her brother's death was murder and that Ted and Sandy had been fighting all week. The implication was pretty obvious.
6: I know for sure Becky Bannon and Sandy Murphy never got along. And her distrust of Sandy Murphy, it was natural for her to raise the specter of foul play in his death.
1: So when Sandy returned to the house she shared with Ted, maybe it shouldn't have been a surprise that she found her way blocked by a lawyer sent by Ted's family.
2: He slams the door in my face.
1: The lawyer, a guy named James Brown, told Sandy he'd have security call the cops if she tried to go in.
2: I'm thinking, what a great idea. Let's call the police. I mean, I have no idea what's going on. I call the police. He lies to the police officer and tells him I'm a resident of California, that I don't live in the house.
1: But Sandy's driver's license said this was where she lived, her home. So the cop told Brown he had to go, and Brown went downtown to talk to a judge while Sandy went inside.
2: I was told by the security guard that they were hauling stuff up out of the house.
1: Meaning, people working for the Binions were taking things away without her permission. She was upset, she said. How dare they? So Sandy called Rick Tabish.
0: I get the phone call from her. She's concerned about what's going on in her house. Hair on my neck raises up. She's my friend. Where I come from, this doesn't happen. I guess if I was in Las Vegas, you mind your own business, you don't worry about everybody else's backyard. And maybe that's what I should have done.
1: Maybe he should have. Because what happened next would create a big problem for both of them.
4: Coming up, Sandy documented on video what was happening at the house.
10: I want everything shown. I don't want anything missing.
0: Her exact words when she called is they're stealing from Teddy.
4: Who was?
0: Ted always said, when I die, they come out like vultures.
4: When Dateline continues.
22: They told us you could run out this battery pack. I just filled it up.
1: Ted Binion had been dead for not quite 24 hours when Rick Tabish rushed over to Ted's house with a video camera for Sandy. The idea being, if Ted's family was taking Sandy's stuff, she'd have a record of what was missing.
10: So make sure you get a complete inventory of everything.
1: But Rick didn't stick around. He had somewhere else he needed to be, he said. So Sandy's attorney took the camera and shot this video as Sandy went on a tour of the house.
23: Nothing of real consequence.
1: James Brown, the other attorney, the one representing Ted's huge estate, had returned by that time with the judge's permission to be there.
24: This is the recreation room.
1: So he went along.
2: The only thing I could think of is that they're here looting.
1: By which she meant looting from her, Sandy. Because Ted had written a will stipulating that if he died, she was supposed to get $300,000 plus the house and everything in it. Remember, Ted had certain habits with money. Some people said he had millions squirreled away in that house, in safes, but also in odd, unlikely places like under the cowl of a motorboat engine. So Sandy might have a lot to lose.
10: No, I want everyone to see everything. I want everything shown. I don't want anything missing.
1: And she wanted to make sure James Brown knew that she knew exactly what she was entitled to.
10: And the security guard out front who works for you guys is telling me you unloaded out of the house. That's illegal.
1: For a little more than 20 minutes, Sandy Murphy went through the house she had shared with Ted Binion, opening and closing drawers.
10: There's guns missing in the room.
1: It's a glimpse into their lives together, of expensive things.
10: Okay, these are all my clothes and $4,000
1: suit. Works of art.
10: I'm going to leave the Luther Gunther, but I'm going to take the Vargas because I don't trust it, and if it's gone, I'm screwed.
1: In here was evidence, too, of Ted's struggle with heroin.
10: I found his heroin deal behind here.
25: Tom, here we go.
1: It was perfectly obvious this was not a friendly little ramble around the house.
10: That's my purse, Jimmy. Please stay out of it.
24: Did you just bring it in here?
10: Yes, I did. Please stay out of it.
1: An angry Sandy who believed the Binions were stealing from her. A family equally sure she was just a greedy gold digger entitled to nothing. Pleasant, it wasn't. Meanwhile, Rick Tavish was on the move, conducting a second bit of business that police would find very interesting. He told us he got the idea when Sandy called him all upset.
0: Her exact words when she called is they're stealing from Teddy. She wasn't even selfish enough to say they're taking my things.
1: Anyway, said Rick, it reminded him of something Ted told him when they were moving his silver out to Pahrump a few months prior.
0: Ted always said, when I die, they come out like vultures.
1: By they, Tavish said, Ted meant people related to him. And all of a sudden, said Rick, he felt an urgent need to protect Ted's most prized possession. That is why he took his crew and that belly dump truck and drove out to Pahrump that very night, he said, where, as you no doubt remember, he got arrested. Rick was charged with grand larceny. Bail was set at 100 grand.
16: So, let's review the betting. Ted Binion dies suddenly. 24 hours later, Sandy is captured on video, vehemently laying claim to expensive things in his house. And just hours after that, Rick is captured, for real, with tons and tons of Ted's silver. And though both insisted they were doing just what Ted wanted them to do, a casual observer might just get the impression Sandy and Rick were trying to cash in on Ted's death. At the very least.
1: And this didn't help them either. How Rick Tavish made his $100,000 bail? Someone put up Sandy's black Mercedes and lots of diamonds as collateral. That someone was Sandy herself.
4: Coming up, Binion's lawyer told detectives his marching orders.
15: Take Sandy out of the will.
4: And Sandy caught on the tapes she recorded. It didn't look good.
15: She surreptitiously grabs the wine glass and puts it in her purse. What was that glass used for?

0: Ted Binion's funeral was a Las Vegas event. Hundreds crowded Christ the King Catholic Church. Someone brought cowboy boots and a hat and lariat for the casket. The press came. Important people came. Mayors, senators. Ted's friend Oscar Goodman accompanied Sandy.
1: She was grieving. She loved the person whose funeral she was attending.
2: One thing about Archie, he'll still be the king of all the crowds.
0: Ted's sister Becky was not inclined to believe that.
3: What did Becky do after Ted's death?
4: Becky Binion hired a former homicide cop to do an investigation.
0: Becky hired a private investigator, a former police officer who still had a lot of pull at Vegas PD.
4: And the homicide cops just said, okay, and he took over the investigation.
3: Have you ever heard a thing like that before?
4: I've never heard of it happening, ever. It was quite an unusual step. It caused quite a lot of whisperings going around town at the time.
0: But was it even a homicide? The medical examiner announced Ted died of a lethal overdose of heroin and Xanax. Not a surprise. But there was this one unusual thing. The autopsy found heroin residue in Ted's stomach.
5: That's a big piece of evidence. You know, if Teddy would have overdosed on heroin, he would have done it by smoking it. He would never ingest it.
3: At least not that you know of.
5: Well, ask any heroin user. It's a waste of good heroin.
3: Unless you happen to have millions of dollars at your disposal to use any way you wish.
5: Yeah, Teddy would never have that amount of heroin in his stomach on his own volition.
0: So there was a nugget to work with, and here was another. When the cops searched the house, why didn't they find any of Ted's rumored stash? No gold, no silver, no cash? All they came up with was one single dime at the bottom of a safe.
3: The idea that that safe would have been kept empty, given the way he lived, not a chance.
5: No. Teddy wouldn't have an empty safe in his house. Like I said, he was known for walking around with thousands of dollars in his pocket.
0: If loot was missing from the house, well, that seemed to imply an inside job by someone who had Ted's keys and combinations.
6: Well, there's $20,000 in the house, and it's not here now.
0: Well. In that video shot by her lawyer, Sandy Murphy complained that money was missing. So who took it? The Binions? The mob? Or Sandy herself? 4 days after Ted died, Binion lawyer James Brown met with homicide detectives to say it must have been Sandy. Sandy with a motive as obvious, said Brown, as the neon on the strip. Brown said he talked to Ted day before he died and got the following instruction. 6 little words.
5: Take Sandy out of the will.
0: The day Ted died, Sandy seemed so distraught she'd been hauled off to the hospital, where she could barely speak to the detective who went to see her.
7: Sandy, when was the last time you saw him alive?
8: Oh, when I left the hospital.
9: Listen carefully as the detective talks with Sandy. The cop sure did. She's so overwrought she really doesn't have anything to add to the investigation. Well, then ask yourself, does this sound like a grief-stricken woman? Or a woman who is trying to sound grief-stricken.
7: Sandy, do you remember what time you found him when you came back home? How long were you gone from the house?
0: Police compared Sandy at the hospital with Sandy in the video taken at the house just a day later.
6: Don't worry, they'll steal anything they get their hands on.
0: They believed the real Sandy came out on day 2, and they took particular interest in what happened here. Look closely as Sandy passes by the kitchen counter.
7: Okay, can I have some more light here?
5: And she surreptitiously grabs the wine glass and puts it in her purse. It's like, why did she do that? What was that glass used for?
0: The house, as you'll recall, wasn't treated like a crime scene. Nobody collected or tested that wine glass. And now, of course, it was gone. So the Binion PI and the police conducted more interviews. Ted's housekeeper told them that Sandy called her that day, told her, stay home. Ted's gardener said he was at the house that day and remembered something unusual.
5: All the blinds were closed that day, and they are usually never were closed. Another circumstance that just added to the suspicion.
0: Suspicion that behind closed curtains, they can be seen closed the next day on the video shot by Sandy's attorney. Sandy and Rick might have used that wine glass to slip Ted a lethal combination of drugs before he could change his will and before he found out about them.
9: Police found records to show that just a few days before Ted died, Sandy came here to California for a romantic getaway. She even called ahead to the hotel to order roses and wine for the room to surprise her husband. Except Sandy wasn't married, and she wasn't here with Ted. Oh, no.
0: Sandy signed the register as S.M. Tabish, as in Rick Tabish, who was there with her. Sex and money, classic motives for murder. But not enough for an arrest.
6: You can solemnly swear.
0: So Ted's family tried to juice the investigation and hauled Sandy and Rick into probate court to get answers under oath about what happened to Ted. Easier said than done.
10: Upon advice of counsel, I respectfully decline to answer based on my rights under the Fifth Amendment.
0: More than 200 times, Sandy pleaded the Fifth. The lawyers heard the same response from Rick 98 times.
11: Are my rights supported by the Fifth and Fourteenth Amendments?
0: Oscar Goodman was Sandy's lawyer at the time and said she had a perfect right to take the Fifth.
12: They wanted to make it into a big investigation here, and I wasn't about to play that game.
9: Soon, the actual investigators found an old friend of Rick's who told them that before Ted died, Rick asked him to help kill a wealthy casino owner. And they found a manicurist who told police Sandy spoke of her rich boyfriend dying from a drug overdose 1 week before he actually did. The evidence was piling up.
0: And in late June 1999, 9 months after Ted died, Rick and Sandy were grocery shopping when police surprised them with handcuffs. The charges were grand theft, conspiracy, and the murder of Ted Binion.
13: Coming up.
4: He was wealthy, a big entertainment guy in Ireland, quite well known.
13: Sandy has a new man in her life.
4: He saw the pickle she was in, and she couldn't afford a good defense. He footed the bill on everything.
13: Many whispers about that, I'm thinking.
4: There are people, of course, she's having an affair with him.
13: When Dateline continues.
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0: They'd be tried together, it was decided. Sandy and Rick tried for grand theft and conspiracy and murder in the first degree. But before the trial, young Sandy and her plight caught the eye of a gentleman of a certain age, a man named Bill Fuller.
4: He was wealthy, a big entertainment guy in Ireland, quite well known.
0: Who now lived and worked in Las Vegas. And as an Irish expat, it pained Fuller to see a colleen named Murphy in chains for crimes he felt she couldn't possibly have committed. Fuller started visiting Sandy in jail.
16: Are you going to get a chance to visit her?
17: Yeah.
16: Later today?
17: Thanks, ma'am.
4: Sandy has a really sweet demeanor. She, you know, she comes across as a kind of a caring person and sort of a soft manner about her. And they took a liking to each other and became friends. And he saw the pickle she was in, and she couldn't afford a good defense.
0: But Fuller could. So, for a start, he posted Sandy's bail. He set her up in an apartment of her own. Hired a team of top defense attorneys.
4: We footed the bill on everything.
9: Many whispers about that, I'm thinking.
4: Oh, there are people who, of course, she's having an affair with him, but he was a nice man. And he was just saw that justice wasn't being served. She was being dealt a bad hand, and he wanted to help her, and he could afford to, and so he did.
0: Which may explain why Sandy's demeanor in court almost said, "I got this." She even painted the tracking bracelet on her ankle to match her outfit, which played into a now widely held perception that she wasn't taking her arrest or the trial or even Ted's death very seriously. Then prosecutor David Rogers said that's what came through in the videotape she made the day after Ted died.
18: She walked into the den where she had found, allegedly, the love of her life. Some 24 hours earlier, dead, and not even a tear.
0: Listen to this, said the prosecutor.
6: The safe's empty, there's nothing in there.
0: That's Sandy on the video, shot by her attorney. The safe is empty, she said. There's nothing in there. But as you can see for yourself, the safe door is closed, which begs the question.
18: How did she know this safe was empty, unless she took the items?
0: And after Ted's death, fellow prosecutor David Wall said, Rick Tavish gave his brother-in-law rare silver coins in exchange for a loan.
19: And they were the same type of coins that were in Ted Binion's safe in his garage.
0: Prosecutors told the jury the most incriminating part of the video was this. The clip where Sandy appears to be putting a wine glass in her purse.
18: We believe that that glass was used to give Ted Binion the lethal cocktail.
9: What makes you think that that was the glass that was used to administer the potion?
18: Both medical examiners believed that if Ted Binion had taken the 50 or 60 Xanax pills, you would find particles within the stomach. They did not find any, which suggested to them that the Xanax and the heroin had been liquefied.
9: How did you propose that he could have been actually forced to drink this cocktail of heroin and Xanax? I mean, how do you force somebody to drink a cocktail?
18: The same way you force a child to take their medicine when they don't want to. Ted Binion was restrained. There were marks on his wrist. Perhaps they squeezed his nose. We don't know. But it's not impossible to do.
0: But, as they admitted, that was all just opinion. Was there a drug cocktail at all? Or did Ted OD by accident? Or did he do it on purpose? Who really knew? The prosecutor needed to prove murder. And that's where this witness came in. Celebrity pathologist Michael Bodden, who at the time was hosting the HBO show Autopsy.
20: He died from some obstruction to his nose and mouth, couldn't breathe in, and pressure on his chest.
0: It was like a scene right out of his TV show. With his skills and training, Baden said he saw things others obviously did not.
19: He went to the coroner's office and reviewed tissue samples, took a closer look at the rest of the photographs taken by police crime scene analysts, and determined that Ted Binion had been suffocated.
9: In fact, Baden revived a very old word to describe what may have happened. An 18th century word, as a matter of fact, for a deadly technique called burking, suffocation by sitting on the chest and starving the lungs of air. That, he said, is what happened to Ted Binion.
19: He explained in detail why suffocation was one of the most difficult things for a medical examiner to interpret, because it's designed not to leave any marks.
0: Except, said Baden, in the autopsy photo, he could see on Ted's chest the impression left by a shirt button pushed into the skin of a dying man. An impression intended to make an impression on the jury. As was this, and it was big. Ted's estate lawyer's story. The claim about what Ted told him day before he died.
1: Take Sandy out of the will if she doesn't kill me tonight.
0: And then, James Brown testified, Ted said this.
1: If I'm dead, you'll know what happened.
13: Coming up.
21: Did you and Rick Tavish kill Ted Binion?
22: I would never hurt Teddy. I've never hurt anyone in my life. And that's the most ridiculous thing I've ever heard of.
13: Would a jury agree?
23: We, the jury in the above-entitled case, find the defendant, Sandra Renee Murphy, as follows.

0: Teddy knew the score the first time he got high, and he knew the score the last time he was going to get high when he ordered 12 balloons of tar heroin from the drug dealer and went over and got a script of Xanax for 120 pills. He knew what the end result was going to be, and he chose to do it anyway.
1: And that was the defense in a nutshell. Ted Binion died from his own actions. Well, Sandy was an innocent, sucked into an obscene Las Vegas multiverse of heroin, casinos, mobsters, and treasure that was way beyond her comprehension. All capped off by being the one to discover Ted's body.
0: I rolled him over, and I plugged his nose, and I put his head back, and I performed CPR.
1: Ted's addiction to heroin was well known to those who followed the news. It was one of the reasons Ted lost his gaming license. And the fact Ted died while using drugs? No surprise there. Remember Ted's attorney, James Brown, the one who testified Ted told him the night before he died to...
2: Take Sandy out of the will if she doesn't kill me tonight.
1: But under cross-examination, Brown admitted even he at first thought that Ted's death was due to his drug use.
2: My opinion was that he died of a heart attack. Years of abusing his body had finally caught up to him, and he died of a heart attack.
1: Having pried out that admission, the defense tore into the videotape Sandy made the day after Ted died.
3: But I'm going to take the Vargas because I don't trust it, and if it's gone, I'm screwed.
1: You bet she was angry, her defense attorney said. Had good reason to be angry because, according to Ted's will, she was to inherit the house and everything inside. So why was Ted's family cleaning the place out?
0: Ultimately, I never knew what was taken out of the house. I only knew what I took out of the house that day in fear that I was being robbed. That is the reason for my actions on the videotape. I mean, I don't know how else I can explain it.
1: She stuffed the wine glass in her purse, she told me, to hide the fact she'd been drinking. Didn't want people judging her for it. But in the trial, the prosecution slapped on a guilt interpretation, just as they did about the silver heist at Pahrump. Except the defense said that wasn't a heist at all. Deputies Dean Pinnock and Ed Howard both testified Rick Tavish did call the sheriff before pulling the silver out of the ground.
4: Mr. Tavish advised you that he had talked to the sheriff three times that day, correct?
5: That's correct.
4: You became aware that the sheriff had confirmed talking with Mr. Tavish, correct?
5: That's correct.
1: Next, the defense took on the prosecution's star witness, Michael Bodden, who testified that Ted Binion was suffocated to death. The defense called its own star pathologist, Cyril Wecht.
6: Have a seat, sir.
7: Thank you.
1: Who seemed to think Bodden's theory about Birking was outlandish and wrong.
7: I would consider the manner of death more likely than not to have been suicide.
1: Suicide by drug overdose. Just what Sandy told me. And with that to consider, the jury was sent off to deliberate. And did they ever? One day? 2 days? A week? Rick's lawyer, Louis Palazzo.
8: I felt like that we would have probably a hung jury.
1: Then, on the eighth day, they decided. Rick and Sandy both came to court as if dressed for a funeral. They were told to stand as the verdict was read.
9: We, the jury in the above-entitled case, find the defendant, Richard Bennett Tavish, as follows. Guilty of murder of the first degree. We, the jury in the above-entitled case, find the defendant, Sandra Renee Murphy, as follows. Guilty of murder of the first degree.
1: Guilty on all counts and sentenced to life in prison. There's a question I generally refrain from asking people accused of murder. Did you do it? After all, how could I expect someone who's so vigorously defended his or her innocence in court to suddenly decide to confess on national television? But Sandy had been convicted. A jury said she did it. So, for the record...
10: Did you and Rick Tavish kill Ted Binion?
0: No way. I would never hurt Teddy. I've never hurt anyone in my life. And that's the most ridiculous thing I've ever heard of.
10: When the jury reached its verdict, had you thought that you had a chance before they announced what the verdict was?
0: No, I knew I lost.
1: Because, she said, So many jurors were wearing sunglasses.
0: I said, everybody here is hiding. Something went wrong back there. And that's why they have those sunglasses on.
10: You knew they were going to convict you?
0: Absolutely, without a doubt.
10: And they didn't want you to see into their eyes?
0: Absolutely.
10: Are there some days when you say to yourself, good God, if I'd just not taken that vacation to Las Vegas?
0: I'm not sorry for any of it. I had a great relationship with a man I loved, and it's unfortunate that he's not here anymore and that he can't be with me, but I'm not sorry that I ever met him, and I'm grateful that I had the opportunity to love him and to know him as the man I did, and that's the way I always remember him.
10: Even if you never get out of jail?
0: I don't believe that'll ever happen. I believe in the truth, and God is on my side, and miracles happen every day.
1: Naive, huh? Seemed that way to me. Almost childlike, as I watched her serenely go off to serve a life sentence for murder. But in Las Vegas, as everybody knows, your luck can always change.
6: Coming up.
11: This defendant was convicted in this case on the basis of insufficient evidence.
12: Sandy gets one more roll of the dice.
13: The evidence will demonstrate that Sandy couldn't kill anything.
12: And another roller coaster ride.
0: It's just very scary. My freedom hangs in the balance of 12 people who don't know who I am and what I stand for. And that's the hardest part.
14: Complete loss of any control at all.
0: I don't have any control over it.
12: When Dateline continues.
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1: It was odd, to be frank. Sandy Murphy had just been sent away for life, and yet here, back in 2001, she seemed at peace about it.
0: If that is God's will, and I stay in prison for whatever reason or purpose he has in store for me, then so be it.
1: But Sandy's benefactor, Bill Fuller, was not at peace. No, he was so darn angry, he fired Sandy's defense team and brought the famous Alan Dershowitz in to file an appeal.
25: The first case on the court's calendar this morning is 36873, Richard Bennett Tavish and Sandra Renee Murphy, appellants versus the state of Nevada.
1: When the case was finally heard by the Nevada State Supreme Court, Dershowitz argued Rick and Sandy simply did not get a fair trial.
11: That this defendant was convicted in this case on the basis of insufficient evidence.
1: Remember that testimony from Ted's lawyer?
2: Take Sandy out of the will if she doesn't kill me tonight.
1: Hearsay, said Dershowitz. No way to prove Ted actually said that. Yet the jury heard it stated as fact. And there was something else off about the trial. Rick, but not Sandy, was also charged and convicted of extortion with a deadly weapon, a completely separate case involving a former business partner. And it should have been a separate trial, too, said Dershowitz. It had nothing whatever to do with Sandy. Yet how could a jury think otherwise? She was sitting right there in the courtroom. And the justices of the Supreme Court of Nevada agreed. Rick and Sandy would get a new trial. And once again, Sandy's benefactor, Bill Fuller, bailed her out of jail. And this time hired a young, unknown attorney to represent her.
13: The evidence will demonstrate that Sandy couldn't kill anything.
1: Sandy's attorney, Michael Cristalli.
3: When the first trial was going on, I was probably around 30 years old had about 5-6 years under my belt.
1: Rick Tavish went with an old-timer named Tony Serra, a brilliant social justice lawyer and courtroom showman.
6: Remember what the charges are. You got to keep your eye on that. Boiling them down, it's stealing and killing.
1: Once again, Dr. Michael Bodden was a key witness for the prosecution. And as before, he presented his Birking theory.
16: In my opinion, the findings here are indicative of Birking type of suffocation.
1: Bodden came to that conclusion, you'll remember, after looking at autopsy photos, in one of which he believed he saw a button impression on Ted Binion's chest, as if someone sat on him, pushed the button into his flesh. And that was like catnip to attorney Serra. He went after Bodden hard. Since the famous pathologist never actually examined Ted's body, or his shirt, or that button, how could he possibly be so sure?
6: You'd like the shirt, you'd like to look at the buttons, you'd like to measure the buttons, wouldn't you?
16: Yes.
6: You'd want to know how thick the button is, what the button's made of, you know, how much pressure before a button would break. You'd want to experiment, wouldn't you, in a serious case?
16: Okay. Well, first of all cases are serious.
6: All right.
16: Secondly, no, I wouldn't experiment.
3: The interesting thing that we were able to do that they didn't do during the first trial is blow that button mark up. And once that button mark was blown up, you could see that it wasn't a button mark. It was a carcinoma.
13: Pustule mark.
1: Skin cancer. Anyway, the heroin and Xanax in Ted Binion's system were quite enough to kill him, according to the county medical examiner.
3: When he ruled accidental overdose, found no signs of suffocation, no signs of strangulation.
1: So far, so good for the defense. And then, on the last day of the defense's case, Tony Serra called Rick Tavish to the stand. Michael Cristalli's heart sank.
3: I was very nervous.
19: Up over here.
1: After 5 years behind bars, Rick Tavish had been stripped of just about everything he had, except his confidence. So Rick thought there was no better person than he to make his case to the jury.
6: Calling your attention to September 17th of 1998. Did you have anything to do with the death of Ted Binion?
20: Absolutely and unequivocally not. I did not kill Ted Binion.
26: I just started connecting with him. I was talking to those people. That's why I wanted to look in their eyes.
1: But maybe Rick was a little overconfident in his ability to persuade a jury. Remember, quite aside from the Binion murder was his extortion conviction involving a former business partner. That conviction was never overturned. The prosecutor pounced.
27: And we should believe you even though you've been convicted of assault with a deadly weapon, correct?
20: Yes.
27: And we should believe you, even though you've been convicted of false imprisonment with a deadly weapon.
20: Yes.
27: Judge, I have nothing else.
6: Thank you very much.
3: Rick had some problems because of some other events in his life that the prosecution, bloodied him up with a bit.
1: But if defense attorney Tony Serra thought it was a mistake for Rick to testify, he certainly didn't show it. In his closing, he summoned the theatrics he was famous for and seemed to blame all of Las Vegas and its culture of avarice for Ted Binion's death.
6: It's the casinos. They rise high into the heavens. The neon lights are blinding. Each casino is like an ancient palace.
1: And the Binions, Sarah said, their story was as old as ancient Rome. An entitled family out to avenge Ted's death by laying their poisonous accusations at the feet of Rick and Sandy.
6: Mr. Ted Binion was a demigod. He lies fallen on his shield. Hail Caesar!

0: surprised she even showed up. She was shaking so.
1: Well, it's just very scary. You know, my freedom hangs in the balance of 12 people who don't know who I am and what I stand for. And that's the hardest part.
2: Complete loss of any control at all.
1: I don't have any control over it.
0: Sandy insisted she was the victim of a wrongful prosecution pushed by the Binion family.
1: I don't know that I believe they ever believed that there was a murder.
3: Oh, sure. That's what this is all about. Of course they believed it was a murder.
1: I think it was about disinheritance.
0: Sandy, you'll remember, stood to inherit $300,000, Ted's house, and all its contents.
3: The amount you would receive would be peanuts to that family. Because you weren't going to get the casino. You weren't going to get a huge, vast fortune, no matter what you did. So why would they go after you for basically pocket change?
1: I think they wanted to disinherit me.
3: Is there any way you can tell me how you feel about that?
1: Well, Teddy used to say you should never have hate in your heart. And whatever the family has or hasn't done, they'll have to live with, not me.
3: Well, you might, with all due respect, you might have to live with that. Can you ever see yourself accepting the version of events which has been portrayed?
1: No. I don't know how anyone can accept something other than the truth.
0: 4 days after we recorded this interview, there was an announcement. The jury had reached a verdict.
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0: It had been 6 years since Ted Binion died. Sandy, convicted of his murder, spent 4 of those years in prison, had endured 2 lengthy trials, and now, as if in some horror story on repeat, was living through her second judgment day. Rick seemed upbeat as spectators trickled into the gallery. But Sandy stayed tucked into a corner of the courtroom and braced herself for a return to prison. Time passed. No sign of the judge or the jury. Sandy began to vomit into a wastebasket. Finally, the court was called to order, and she collected herself.
8: All right, Miss Foreperson, please read the verdicts aloud, starting from the very top, in that order, please. Mr. Tavish, Ms. Murphy, I'd like you to stand up and face the jury.
9: We, the jury, in the above-entitled case, find the defendant, Sandra Renee Murphy, as follows. Count 1, conspiracy to commit murder and or robbery. We find the defendant not guilty. Count 2, murder, open murder. We find the defendant not guilty.
0: not guilty of the murder of Ted Binion.

0: defendant not.
1: Same verdict for Rick Tabish. There was a but, however, and it was a big one. Rick and Sandy were convicted again of stealing Ted Binion's silver. What with those other charges, Rick would stay several more years in prison. But that was okay, he said.
2: It's been 6 years, but I haven't become institutionalized. I've stayed busy enough in here. I believe I can do as well or better than I did the first time I was out.
1: Sandy also received a 1 to 5 year sentence for the silver theft, but she got credit for time served and was set free. Couldn't get out of Las Vegas fast enough. Headed straight back to Southern California and the boundless Pacific Ocean, where we met again.
3: Did you ever think about this particular place when you were in prison?
4: Well, after, first you do, you try to go to places that are comforting to you, places that are familiar, where you feel safe. But after a while, then you think, did I really do that? Because it doesn't even seem like a memory, which is possible. Something that's sort of impossible, unattainable.
3: And maybe a little painful to think about?
4: Yes.
3: And here you are. Who'd have thought?
4: Here I am. I'm happy to be home. Grateful to be home.
1: The end of the story? Not quite. There's an epilogue of sorts. Two, actually. With Rick and Sandy's acquittals, Ted Binion's death, in a way, remains a mystery. Sandy's lawyer from her first trial told us way back in 2001 he heard that the same mobsters who killed Binion's mafioso friend Fat Herbie Blitstein also planned to kill Ted. What's more, we've learned one of Herbie Blitstein's killers told the FBI after his arrest that he and two cronies planned on killing Binion by first paralyzing him with a taser and then giving him an overdose of heroin. As we were doing the reporting on this story, I talked on the phone with a guy who used to be a member of the L.A. Mafia. Then he went into the witness protection program, and he didn't want the call recorded. But he told me that when he was in Vegas in the late 90s, having meetings with fellow mobsters, some of them talked about killing Ted. Same scumbags who killed Herbie Blitstein, he said. And they all knew that Ted had silver buried everywhere. And then he said, so when Ted died, I thought, these guys did it. Sandy's lawyer, Michael Cristalli, said he doesn't believe a word of it. Or even that Ted's death was a murder.
5: There's no evidence to suggest in this case that the mob was involved in his death.
3: Didn't Ted pass on, you know, rumors that he'd heard that somebody was coming after him? And there was a shot, somebody took a shot through his house? I mean, the guy was worried, face it.
5: Yeah, that's true. There were threats made to Ted. There was a shot fired at his house. But there's no evidence to suggest that it was related.
1: Ted's good friend and former Vegas Mayor Oscar Goodman never believed the mob or Sandy or even Ted intentionally caused his death.
6: I don't see any reason why anybody would want to kill Teddy. Whatever happened to him, in my opinion, had to have been accidental. I just don't see him doing harm to himself.
1: So the tale of the mobsters, true or not, that's the first epilogue. The second is about second chances. Rick Tabish got out of prison in 2010. He returned to Montana, got into the oil services business, and by his own account, made a bundle. After time served for digging up silver bullion with a backhoe, he started a business building server farms to mine cryptocurrency. Talk about old school versus new. As for Sandy, she never got a dime from Ted Binion's estate, but she's done well. Settled down, got married, had two children, and with her husband opened an art gallery not far from where we recorded this interview.
4: There's no waves today, too bad.
1: And not far from where she stopped me that day on the highway, eager to tell me about her new life, finally the life she dreamed of, far, far from Las Vegas.
7: That's all for now. I'm Lester Holt. Thanks for joining us.
8: She has a magnetic quality. Dark raven hair. The intense brooding look to her. You're on the edge of your seat because this speaks danger. It's just mayhem.
0: It's the story binge-watched around the world, the Netflix series Evil Genius.
9: One of the most diabolical cases in criminal history.
0: A bank robbery and bomb plot.
8: This death trap was locked around his neck.
10: Horrifying, horrifying.
0: Turned deadly mystery.
11: The notes say, we are following you.
8: It seems like someone playing a game.
12: That whole plan was designed for him to die.
0: Tonight, new first ever interviews.
13: He was murdered. I've held my silence for 15 years.
0: Inside the riveting story, Dateline's covered from the start.
14: There's a frozen body. It's in the freezer in a garage.
9: We have three different deaths. How are they related?
8: I'm thinking, wow, she could really be the mastermind of this.
9: Evil and death and greed.
8: It's not a script. It's not make-believe.
10: How horrible can you be? May they burn in hell.
7: Chilling. Compelling. Too twisted to be true, except that it is. I'm Lester Holt, and this is Dateline. Here's Dennis Murphy with Death Trap.
15: What a pretty late summer afternoon it had been along the Great Lake. August 28th, 2003, a day the people of Erie, Pennsylvania will long remember. Not for its pleasant breezes, but for that spasm of unexpected violence. Dateline was there.
16: It all started with a pizza delivery. It ended 2 hours later in one of the most bizarre crimes police have ever witnessed.
15: Maybe you remember bits of it. A pizza delivery guy robbing a bank, claiming he had a ticking time bomb locked around his neck. The images are hard to forget and still painful to watch.
8: Horrific. Bizarre, almost like the mother of all, you know, whodunits.
15: Strange indeed. But on that day, we didn't have a clue about all that still lay ahead. A few weeks after the bank heist, this happened.
14: There's a frozen body. It's in the freezer in a garage.
15: A 911 caller said there was a man dead in a freezer in his garage and a woman in his living room very much alive.
17: Who is she to you, sir?
14: I helped him do some stuff that I shouldn't do.
15: That call was made by a huge guy in bib overalls who looked like an extra from the old show Hee Haw. But he was no dumb hayseed.
18: He was the smartest guy in the room. He'll tell you himself.
15: He would become one of the leads, maybe the mastermind, in a colorful cast of characters, people on the fringes of society. Let's just call them unconventional.
8: All the broken toys of Erie, PA show up in one story. It's amazing.
15: At the center of it all was Marjorie Deal Armstrong. Marjorie, where do you even begin?
8: She had danger written all over her. She did. She has a magnetic quality about her. You know, some people have described it as magnetically revolting.
9: The amazing part for me is that these people all found each other with the same like-mindedness of evil and death and greed.
15: It started on a Thursday, 1:30 in the afternoon. An order came into Mamma Mia's Pizzeria. Two sausage and pepperoni pies for delivery. Driver Brian Wells scribbled down the address. It wasn't a home or even a business. The caller wanted the pizzas delivered to a cluster of TV station antennas and satellite dishes nestled in the woods. Delivery man Wells headed out. About an hour after that, another call came in. This one to 911.
19: This is an emergency. We have a bank robbery at PNC Bank.
15: FBI Special Agent Jerry Clark was in his office, looking forward to a long Labor Day weekend.
9: I was downtown and got notified that there was a bank robbery at 7200 Peachtree.
8: FBI is what you guys do.
9: FBI, that's what I do. Had been to hundreds in my career. So this one sounded different, though.
15: Security cameras showed just how different. The robber was Brian Wells, the delivery guy from Mamma Mia's.
9: He handed the teller a note saying, this is a bank robbery, I have a bomb, and I need $250,000 in cash. He had something underneath his shirt, but you really couldn't see exactly what it was.
15: Whatever the device was, it was attached around Wells' neck with something that looked like a giant handcuff. He was holding a bag in one hand, a cane in the other. At least it looked like a cane.
9: Demeanor was calm, and that was the sort of bizarre thing for us. Sort of swinging the cane and then walking with the money very casually.
20: grabs a lollipop, which they have on the counter.
9: To feel comfortable enough to reach into the basket and pull out a lollipop actually surprised me.
15: Wells strolled out with a bag of money, but he might not have been so calm if he knew just how fast law enforcement was responding.
21: The guy just walked out with a, I don't know how much cash in a bag, he had a bomb or something. He's sitting in the parking lot of McDonald's. I'm watching him out my rearview mirror right now.
15: State troopers were closing in.
12: I got called. There was a bank robbery in progress.
15: Pennsylvania State Police Crime Unit Supervisor Lamont King rolled out. Jerry Clark of the FBI was on his way. So was the Erie PD bomb squad. TV News live vans weren't far behind. The pizza guy turned bank robber drove out of the McDonald's parking lot next to the bank, but didn't get far. Wells was intercepted just up the hill by troopers, only a few hundred yards from the bank itself.
12: I had him get out the vehicle, at which time they noticed the collar around his neck.
15: The robber told them he was wearing a bomb. They weren't about to doubt him.
12: The troopers took precaution, handcuffed the individual, kneeled him down, and then they proceeded to take cover.
15: FBI man Jerry Clark arrived moments later.
9: I came screaming up Peach, and I pulled exactly to the end of the lot and thought, oh man, that's too close. So I immediately reversed, came around, and got into this parking lot.
22: And he's talking to the officers.
9: He is.
15: Wells identified himself, said he was a pizza delivery man.
23: Call my boss.
15: Sitting on the pavement, cross-legged and handcuffed, Wells seemed more desperate than desperado. He pleaded for a cigarette and help. And then he told his story, his words. Some black men had accosted him, locked the fiendish collar around his neck, and activated the bomb.
9: The conversations back and forth and went on for quite a while.
15: Police didn't know what to make of the man with the bomb, but they knew he was dangerous and kept a safe distance. It was a stalemate with no easy way out. Wells sat on the pavement for 10 minutes, then 20, all the while tick, tick. The bomb squad was getting close, but traffic by now was hopelessly snarled. They'd be there in a few minutes. Nobody knew if that would be time enough.
7: Were they just seconds away from disaster? When we come back.
9: He's pleading, can you get this thing off me?
7: A race against the clock.
22: Had you ever seen anything like it?
9: Like that? No.
7: And what they would see as the case unfolded would be darker than any of them imagined.
8: I just was overwhelmed by this dark feeling.
24: Everybody was lying and screaming, okay?
8: If she's at the center of this, what does this mean?
7: When Dateline continues.
25: WICU 12 interrupts this program.
26: Suspected bank robber who had been cornered by police.
15: 46-year-old Brian Wells started the day as a pizza delivery driver. Then he robbed a bank. Now, he was a ticking time bomb. The device was locked around his neck like a handcuff. But Wells didn't have a key, and he said the bomb's timer was ticking down. Wells was on the ground, hands cuffed behind his back and surrounded. Police with guns drawn. TV news crews getting it all.
27: How close can you zoom in with that?
28: We're live. I need you to zoom in.
15: FBI agent Jerry Clark was just 20 feet from Wells. The man people described as calm when he robbed the bank seemed increasingly anxious.
9: He's pleading, can you get this thing off me?
15: No one dared approach. The standoff lasted 30 excruciating minutes. And then something happened.
22: You hear a countdown beep, almost like a Bond movie or something?
9: Very faintly, you know, a beep, beep, beep, a digital countdown timer.
15: Lamont King heard the beeping too. He grabbed a pair of binoculars and zoomed in on Wells.
12: I'm listening to him, and I got him pretty much zoomed in. Then I hear another beep. Once I heard the second beep, he got agitated.
15: The standoff had now lasted 31 minutes. The clock hit 3:18. The device locked around Brian Wells' neck exploded.
9: I'll never forget it. Mr. Wells fell back, and I watched his chest, and the air went out but never came back. And I thought, this is a fatal situation.
0: And debris sailing through the air, huh?
9: Sailing. You could feel the percussion from the device.
12: I felt a couple pieces hit right down around here. The basic image that sticks in my mind is his eyes going into the back of his head, and then he just went down.
15: Brian Wells died moments after the explosion. The bomb crushed his chest and lacerated his heart. It was a horrifying scene, all of it captured by news cameras. Later that night, Brian's sister, Jean Hyde, was relaxing at home, completely unaware.
1: I turned on the news, somebody robbed a bank. And I looked and I was like, there's my brother Brian. What's he doing there, sitting there?
0: Sitting on the road.
1: Sitting on the road. And then I said to the kids, does that look like Brian, Uncle Brian? And they said, yeah.
15: It seemed impossible. Couldn't be true. Jean turned to her husband.
1: He says, Jean, your brother's not a bank robber. I said, I know my brother's not a bank robber, but it looks like Brian.
15: And as she watched the standoff play out on TV, she saw exactly how he died.
0: And you'd been watching the last moments of Brian's life.
1: Right. My brother was sitting there, you know, handcuffed. Police officers were pointing guns at him, you know, like he's a criminal.
0: What did he need at that moment, Jean?
1: Brian needed assistance. Brian needed compassion. Brian needed to be heard. But none of that happened.
15: Maybe what Brian needed most was for bomb techs to defuse the device around his neck. The Erie Bomb Squad didn't get that chance. Coming from another part of town, they arrived just 2 minutes after the explosion. Commander Tom Stankiewicz suited up into his bomb gear.
0: What did you make of it?
2: The collar still remained on his neck, so you could see that, and we couldn't tell whether there were still any explosive devices inside what remained of that collar.
0: Had you ever seen anything like it?
2: Like that? No. Really, nobody in the United States had seen anything like that.
15: That included Jerry Clark, with 20 years of law enforcement experience under his belt. He was joined at the scene by his FBI supervisor.
9: After both of us initially said, oh my God, I can't believe what we saw. And I said, I got to have this case. And he said, it's yours, let's go.
15: From the first moments, every move Agent Clark made would be under intense scrutiny.
9: It was a media frenzy. I mean, live satellite dishes, local, national, international news. It was a big event.
15: One of the people watching the coverage was Trey Borzolari. On the day Brian Wells died, Trey was a couple of hours away in Buffalo, settling his mother's estate.
3: It was a bittersweet 2 weeks in Buffalo, New York, packing up her things. I was wrapped up, done, and reached out to some friends. You know, let's all meet, have a drink to say goodbye.
15: Trey was saying goodbye to his hometown and heading back to his new life in New York City, where he was trying to become a documentary filmmaker. All he needed was a good story.
0: What do you think the ingredients are for the kind of thing that you want to see and want to make?
3: Well, you know, it had to be something that was shocking, that really pulled you in.
15: While raising a farewell glass with friends, Trey noticed the coverage of the bank robbery in Erie.
3: The newscast came over the TV in the corner of the bar, and I was hooked. It seemed like it had all the pieces right from the start.
0: Had you found your white whale, if we all find white whales in life?
3: Absolutely. And I thought, wow, how desperate did that man have to be?
15: Back in Erie, Brian Wells' big sister, Barbara, was also thinking about how desperate her brother looked in his last moments. That fit her belief that Brian was a victim. Nothing else made sense for the brother she loved.
4: Brian was a fun person, a quiet person, a humble person.
15: Brian was one of eight children, an easygoing guy. He liked puzzles and scavenger hunts, watched action movies with his mom. It was a simple life, and it suited him just fine.
4: He never wanted to be in the spotlight. If he could even imagine what had happened to him the last several minutes of his life, he'd say, no, that's not me.
15: Younger sister Jean says Brian's last hour was not spent as a criminal, but as a hostage of the real bank robbers, the people who accosted him, locked the collar around his neck, and activated the bomb.
1: It was exactly as Brian said.
0: He delivered pizzas, Brian, and these guys strapped this thing on him?
1: Yes.
15: Jerry Clark heard Brian Wells say that with his own ears. It sounded like a declaration of innocence by a man who seemed to know he was about to die. But Clark wasn't ruling anything in or out. For him, it was just one piece in an already strange and complicated puzzle.
7: coming up. Could someone have unlocked the bomb in time? A scavenger hunt to find the key.
9: Each site was to have notes on where to go next.
7: And another hunt begins for a suspect.
5: They ran up on me like, just like gangbusters, like I was Charles Manson or somebody.
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15: It was a grotesque scene, and maybe still potentially lethal. When the bomb squad gave the all clear, FBI agent Jerry Clark headed for Brian Wells' car, a Chevy Geo.
20: When you look at the car, I guess that's an important thing, right?
9: Yes, absolutely.
15: The car held one peculiar thing. The cane Brian Wells twirled inside the bank was there. But it wasn't a simple cane. It was a shotgun that had been fabricated to look like a cane. And it was loaded. Clark kept looking.
20: You find the money.
9: Find the money.
15: In the bank, Wells demanded $250,000 from the teller. The bag found in the car had way less than that. It turned out Brian Wells lost his life over $8,702. Investigators also recovered handwritten notes with detailed, complicated instructions apparently written for Wells on how to carry out the robbery.
9: The notes involved in this case were voluminous. There were 9 total pages of notes.
15: The notes referred to Wells as a hostage, and they were peppered with dire warnings like, "Bomb has tripwires. Forcing or tampering will detonate, and we are following you. If you delay, disobey, or alert anyone, you will die." The collar bomb locked around Wells's neck had 4 keyholes. The notes also included maps and instructions directing Wells to a location where he'd find a key, and more instructions on where to find another key, and then another, until finally he'd be free of the bomb. An illustrated manuscript of treachery.
20: I get the sense that there's a scavenger hunt going on. And if he follows the notes in a timely manner, he can go from point A to B to C to D and come up with the Holy Grail, which is the key to unlock this thing.
9: That's basically what it was. It was a scavenger hunt. And each site was to have notes on where to go next and a key to one of the 4 keyholes that held the device around his neck.
15: Jerry Clark had never seen anything like it. No one had. Investigators decided to retrace Wells' steps. It looked as though he was following the instructions to the letter.
13: Jerry, I'm looking over here. I see an urgent care business. But in 2003, that was the bank, huh?
9: Yes, that was the PNC Bank. Mr. Wells robs the bank and proceeds down Keystone Drive here turns right into where we're standing.
20: And this is the start of this crazy scavenger hunt, huh?
9: This is point A. So what Mr. Wells is to do at this location is to go into this flower bed, turn over a rock or a stone that was in the flower bed, and retrieve a note.
15: The note under the rock directed Wells to his next destination, but he never made it.
9: Law enforcement makes an entry here, does a felony car stop, and basically place Mr. Wells under arrest right here.
20: So is this the standoff, the famous picture we see here?
9: This is it right here.
15: Wells' scavenger hunt and his life ended here. Less than an hour after the explosion, Lamont King of the state police took the notes and followed the rest of the directions exactly as written.
12: We went down to the first site on Interchange Road. He was supposed to find a coffee jar and a couple of other things, which we found. You know, everything we found, we bagged for evidence.
15: King made all the stops while another trooper timed the trip. It took well over an hour, and that was a crucial point because the bomb's timing device turned out to be a common 60-minute kitchen timer.
20: Would you have had enough time to make all of these rounds on the scavenger hunt and recover the key and save your life?
9: You would have never had the time. So that indicated to us that that device was never meant to come off. Plus, there were no keys found at any of the sites.
20: There never was a key.
9: So there never was a key.
12: That whole plan was not designed for him to live. It was a very cruel death. Very cruel death.
15: The thought was chilling. Brian Wells appeared to be the victim of a diabolical plot. A wrong time, wrong place, Patsy. A search of his home supported the theory.
20: Did you find any how-to-make-a-bomb things from the internet or anything like that?
9: Nothing of the kind.
15: But agents did discover a list of names and phone numbers handwritten by Wells. They started making calls. A woman on the list had an African-American boyfriend. The FBI tracked him down.
9: He had a history of knowing explosives. He was in the military and actually had spent some time working with explosives.
20: And your victim is saying, his words, black guys did this to me.
9: It looked really good. And his girlfriend's name is in Mr. Wells' handwriting in his apartment.
15: The man was known by his initials, JJ. Agents found him at work and then went to his home.
9: We do a search warrant at his residence.
20: How'd that go down?
9: Well, he was upset.
15: Dateline talked to JJ back in 2003, not long after that search warrant was executed. He was still upset.
5: I voluntarily let them search my house the first time, which I did. I have no problem with it. The second time, they ran up on me like, just like gangbusters, like I was Charles Manson or somebody.
15: The search of JJ's home was exhaustive, but it turned up nothing.
9: None of the evidence pointed that JJ had any involvement in this at all.
20: See, he wasn't going anywhere. He's dropping off your list.
9: He's coming off the list.
15: An early lead had fizzled. JJ was cleared. But a new suspect, a woman with a macabre history, was about to turn a difficult investigation, an FBI major case, into something that looked more like a horror movie than a whodunit.
6: Coming up, another deadly discovery. Body number two.
9: Did not seem coincidental to us.
6: And then, body number three.
8: There's a frozen body. It's in the freezer in the garage.
6: When Dateline continues.
15: Everything about this crime was different. A middle-aged pizza delivery man with goggly glasses made for an unlikely bank robber. Investigators had never seen anything remotely like the scavenger hunt that turned out to be a death march. And weirdest of all was that peculiar bomb with the locking collar. Erie PD bomb squad commander at the time, Tom Stankiewicz, needed to find clues in the shrapnel from the exploded bomb to understand the bomb maker's skills and mentality.
20: The pieces of the device are blown, 15, 20 yards around this shopping area?
2: The farthest piece was about 300 feet away. So it went, the farthest piece went all the way across the street into the parking lot of another business. Most of them scattered within about 60 feet. You need to know where in that scene every single piece landed. That's very important in putting that device back together.
15: In trying to preserve the pieces for evidence, there was a terrible problem. The handcuff-like metal collar was still locked around Brian Wells' neck. Warnings in the scavenger hunt notes said Wells was being watched, and labels on the device itself said the bomb was filled with booby traps that could set it off.
14: From what was contained in the note, it was very threatening.
15: Korak Timon had seen a lot in his career as the Erie County Deputy Coroner. But when he went to collect Brian Wells' body at the crime scene, he was jittery.
14: after I read this letter, it was disconcerting, and whoever did this was watching, keeping an eye on the scene, and they would harm anybody who they observed doing something that they didn't agree with. I was scared.
20: You don't want to be collateral damage.
14: I do not.
15: The coroner asked the bomb experts if it would be safe to move the body. Would maybe a secondary booby trap device explode? Ominous wires were still threaded through the collar. Tom Stankiewicz, the bomb squad commander, had examined it carefully, even x-rayed it. He said it was safe, probably.
2: It's hard to hide things from an x-ray machine. And we thoroughly x-rayed that device, but I still can't, I'm not inside of it. I can't see inside of it with my own eyes.
14: And I was scared when we took Mr. Wells to the coroner's office because it was just myself and our livery driver, and we were unprotected. It was just the two of us.
20: Don't hit any potholes.
14: No, exactly, yeah.
15: The collar was still potentially dangerous, and it was also important evidence. So the question was how to remove it safely and still keep it intact. There was no easy answer. Commander Stankiewicz wasn't making any guarantees.
14: He was 90-95% sure that we could drill through the back of it and take it off without it exploding. And
20: that's a very poor result if you're on the 10% side of it.
14: Yeah, and so I needed 100%.
20: So what was the decision that was made?
14: We decided to do a, I guess for lack of a better description, a surgical decapitation so we could get the collar off safely and intact.
20: So you took the victim's head off?
14: Yes. It was one of the hardest decisions I've ever had to make, both professionally and personally.
15: After completing that grim procedure, Coroner Timon met with Brian Wells' family and told them about it. They felt Brian was being victimized again, even in death.
20: How painful is that for you?
1: Well, it was very painful. I think it was most painful for my mom because, like, she wanted to have an open casket. They were more concerned with the integrity of the collar than they were of his person.
20: Pain on pain on pain on pain, Gene, huh?
1: Yep, he was decapitated like John the Baptist.
15: With the pieces of the device recovered, Tom Stankiewicz was able to go into his shop and craft an exact replica of the bomb, 340 parts in all. It is a frightening model.
20: Can I lift this thing up?
2: Sure.
20: How much does it weigh? Oh, man.
2: It's 15 pounds.
20: This is heavy. I can't imagine this.
2: It sure is,
20: your neck. So open up the inside, Tom. Take me through what the components are here.
2: Yeah, so on the inside, you've got
20: a lot of wires.
2: Yeah, so you've got a standard device. Pipe bombs, mechanical timers.
20: Pipe bombs are over here.
2: Yeah, and mechanical timers that are the device. And then you have the distractions that are laid in there.
15: The device was filled with things that were meant to confuse. This cell phone is a toy connected to nothing. And some of the warning labels were phony, but it was lethal, with compressed black powder sifted from shotgun shells. Stankiewicz's model was built to the exact specifications of the original, down to the make and model of the household items used. This digital timer was designed to sound a warning beep beep in the seconds before the bomb exploded.
2: Yeah, so that's what you're hearing right there.
20: Gives me chills, makes me want to get away from this thing as I hear it.
2: Yeah, absolutely.
15: The bomb was the work of someone with machine shop skills and clearly a devious mind. The original bomb parts were sent to the FBI lab in Quantico, Virginia. The scavenger hunt notes, meanwhile, were delivered to FBI behavioral profilers. Think the Hannibal Lecter unit.
9: You bring your case and you talk and discuss your case with the profilers, and together you come up with a profile.
15: Agent Jerry Clark was hoping a psychological profile would help crack a tough case. But just 3 days after Brian Wells died, there was a strange and alarming development. Get this. Robert Panetti, another delivery man at Mamma Mia's Pizzeria, was found dead inside his house. The coroner ruled it an overdose.
9: Whether it's accidental or not, at the time, we're not sure, but we know that it was a combination of drugs that were lethal. The fact that two pizza delivery drivers from the same shop are deceased within 3 days did not seem coincidental to us.
15: Then, incredibly, another body was discovered. This one inside a house, just a few hundred yards from where Brian Wells was supposed to make his last delivery.
8: There's a frozen body. It's in the freezer in the garage.
9: That was one of those moments where I'm sure the 911 caller said, "Can you repeat that and do it slowly?"
6: Coming up,
16: a body wrapped in the freezer, and a woman wrapped in mystery.
3: She's had many men in her life fall victim to bizarre deaths. She is the epitome of a black widow.
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0: September 21st, 2003, Jerry Clark was leading the FBI's investigation of the pizza bombing case when the local Erie police got a bizarre call.
1: Wow, another one of these "this can't get any crazier" moments.
0: The 911 call came from a big guy in bib overalls who was driving the streets of Erie. Calling from his van, he decided it was time to share a secret with the police.
2: At 8645 Peace Street, in the garage, there is a frozen body. It's in the freezer in the garage. There is a woman there that you might want to pick up and question.
3: How do you know that, sir?
2: I'm the guy who lives there.
3: What is her name?
2: Marjorie Deal.
3: What is your name, sir?
2: Bill Rothstein.
0: Bill Rothstein, it turned out, was a 59-year-old lifelong Erie, Pennsylvania resident who was telling a 911 operator he would turn himself in, but only after Marjorie was apprehended.
3: Okay, and Marjorie Gill is at that residence now?
2: Yes.
3: Who is she to you, sir?
2: I helped her do some stuff that I shouldn't do, but I never killed anybody, so I just want that known. I'll straighten. I'll give you guys my story later on.
0: Trooper Lamont King, who'd witnessed Brian Wells' death in the parking lot, was now dispatched to find that freezer in the Rothstein home.
4: We arrived at Rothstein's house, went inside the house, heard somebody in the back room. Marjorie was sitting on a bed, and she just started ranting and raving.
0: As Trooper King left other officers to guard her, he made his way to the home's garage. Rothstein was a hoarder, and the place was a sty.
4: It's a real long garage, and it's cluttered on both sides. It's just nothing but clutter. I don't see a freezer. But what I did see was a plastic tarp coming from the ceiling all the way down to the floor. And when I got to the tarp, I pulled it, and there was the freezer. And at that time, I opened the freezer and saw the body in there wrapped like a side of beef, at which time I closed the freezer. Had everybody leave the garage and declared it a crime scene.
0: The trooper went back inside the house to find Marjorie.
4: I just placed my hand on her shoulder and I told her, "I'm placing you under arrest."
0: So step back a second. In the span of less than a month, there were three bizarre incidents that baffled the people and authorities of Erie, PA. First was the pizza bombing death. Then the sudden death of the second pizza delivery man. And now there was an unexplained frozen body. Marjorie Deal Armstrong told police she had nothing to do with the body in the freezer and didn't have much else to say. Bill Rothstein, on the other hand, was ready to talk, and what he had to say would make headlines.
5: This is one of the biggest, but clearly the strangest story I ever covered in all the years I've been in Erie.
0: Paul Wagner of NBC affiliate WICU-TV had covered local Erie news since 1979.
5: He was a very smart man. He spoke a couple foreign languages, and he said he had a Mensa-level IQ. He taught drafting. He was a substitute teacher in Erie schools.
0: Rothstein taught classes, including industrial arts and sciences. He'd advised the high school robotics team. He'd come from a prominent family, and his parents were known as the bottlers of a local soda pop, Rolla Cola.
6: On camera, Mr. William Rothstein.
0: Now he was in a police interrogation room where he agreed to a videotaped interview. Rothstein seemed calm and collected. His attorney, Gene Placidi, was also there.
7: When Bill was asked to sign his waiver, it was a Miranda rights, there was a misspelling in there.
6: Except for one thing, there should be a D after that word used.
7: It was like a chess game to him. We like to let them know he was as smart as they were, and I think he enjoyed it.
6: How long have you known Marjorie Armstrong?
8: I've known her roughly 30, 35 years.
6: Okay. And briefly, what was your relationship with her?
8: We went together, I think, and then we got engaged like the first year.
0: They never married, but she and Bill Rothstein remained friends in a complicated relationship. A romance that was just a small part of Marjorie Deal Armstrong's long and troubled history.
9: Do you want to take a crack, Trey, at explaining who Marjorie is?
10: Marjorie Deal Armstrong, she is a very famous, or I should say infamous, resident of Erie, Pennsylvania.
0: Trey Borzolari, the would-be documentarian, had come to Erie after the frozen body was found, trying to find out everything he could about two very strange crimes and two unique individuals, Bill Rothstein and Marjorie Deal Armstrong. What he was discovering about Marjorie was troubling, to say the least.
9: Some publications, you might find the epithet Black Widow next to her name.
10: She is the epitome of a Black Widow. She's had many men in her life fall victim to bizarre deaths by her hand and also by odd circumstances.
0: It was a much different story when Marjorie was younger. A near straight-A student in high school, she seemed destined for a bright future.
5: Marjorie Deal Armstrong was a very, very bright young lady. Got a bachelor's degree and a master's degree. Looked like she was on the road to a very successful life.
0: It turned out Marjorie's latest boyfriend, Jim Roden, was the body stuffed in a freezer. Rothstein was telling police that Marjorie shot that boyfriend after an argument in her house. And then he took the body and stored it in his garage freezer.
8: And I said, how the hell did you kill him? You know, where did you shoot him from? She said she shot him from the foot of the bed is here, and she shot him from like this side, this direction.
0: And in this case, the phrase dead men tell no tales wasn't necessarily true, especially when that dead man is found in a freezer that just happens to be next door to that TV tower where Brian Wells made his last pizza delivery.
11: Coming up...
12: This is where he cut up the rifle.
11: A lesson in how to hide a murder weapon.
9: Takes all the investigators out to the house and does a show and tell on camera.
1: He was the instructor.
11: And a clue from out of the blue.
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0: A frozen body had been found in an Erie, Pennsylvania garage. It led the local coroner's office to hold a grim news conference.
1: We are not able to proceed with an autopsy, which will be in at least another day or two after the person has had an opportunity to thaw out. He's frozen solid at this time.
0: Erie's deputy coroner back then, Corrick Timon, had the most unenviable job in northwestern Pennsylvania again.
2: We tried to remove him from the freezer, and we couldn't because he was frozen to the side and bottom of the freezer.
3: So you couldn't pull the body out of the
2: freezer? Well, we wanted to preserve evidence, too. So we moved the entire freezer from the home.
0: Meanwhile, back in a police interview room, Bill Rothstein, the man in the overalls, was telling the cops how he'd become a ghoul on behalf of his friend, Marjorie Deal Armstrong, who he said, in fact, had shot to death the man jackknifed into the freezer.
4: She had a body in her house that she wanted to remove. I helped her with it. I put it basically in my garage.
5: And that
4: Saturday, she wanted it completely destroyed.
0: Not only was he willing to sit down and talk to detectives...
6: These shoes were the sneakers were the ones I used when I put the body in the freezer.
0: He was eager to be a crime scene tour guide as well.
3: He takes all the investigators out to the house and does a show and tell on camera on how he's moving the body out, huh?
7: He sure does. He's walking people through, and he was the instructor.
0: Rothstein, the former substitute teacher, was all but in charge of the gaggle of cops in his wake. He confidently did a walkthrough at both crime scenes, Marjorie's house where she'd allegedly shot her boyfriend, and his house where he later stored the body in his freezer.
6: This is where he cut up the rifle, the metal portion of the rifle.
0: In his kitchen, he explained how he'd destroyed the gun used in the killing.
6: I brought in an acetylene torch in here, and I used an acetylene torch here to cut it up completely and reduce it to slag.
0: Rothstein said he gathered up the melted gun parts and scattered them all over Erie in hopes that investigators never would find them. And they never did. Back in his garage, Rothstein shared grisly details on how he and Marjorie originally planned to chop up the frozen body.
8: The grinder, I see a box there for it, and then the grinder's here.
6: Right, then the story was that I was going to use that to cut up part of the body.
7: Bill Rothstein and Marjorie Deal Armstrong had come up with a plan to dispose of Mr. Roden's body. And their goal was to use a chainsaw, cut up his body after it was frozen, and then put it in the ice chipper to get rid of the pieces all out throughout the county.
3: Where does this kind of thinking come from?
7: That's about as diabolical and maniacal as you can get, I think.
0: Rothstein's How to Cover Up a Murder tutorial continued. Cleanup chores.
6: Now, the steps, I replaced most of the steps, partially because they had blood on them.
0: And then Rothstein told investigators about some razor blades left in a bag. He told them he had attempted to take his own life.
6: That was I. It was I.
9: Okay, and what is that?
6: Stupid attempt at suicide. You guys got my note? Nobody got the note?
0: They had discovered his suicide note. Rothstein changed his mind, obviously, but investigators found the note intriguing. Point number one was, this has nothing to do with the Wells case, meaning Brian Wells, the man who died from the collar bomb. Why in the world did he have the so-called pizza bombing on his mind as he's supposed to be contemplating suicide?
8: Why did you think to ask or put in there about it wasn't related to Wells?
6: So you wouldn't go off hog wild saying, oh, this has to do with the Wells, you know, and then be more shit in the newspaper and everything else. I wanted you guys to know so you don't have to waste your time trying to figure out, is this part of the Wells situation or not?
0: Rothstein's attorney, Gene Placidi, also wondered about the wisdom of alluding to the bombing case.
10: Typical Bill, he brings up out of the blue the pizza bomber case. It was almost like he was drawing attention to himself because he wanted to.
0: If that weren't enough to make investigators suspicious, there was something else that began to draw attention to Rothstein like a neon sign, the location of the crime. The frozen body was found in Rothstein's garage located here. Right up a gravel road a couple of hundred yards away was the TV tower site where investigators knew Brian Wells made his last pizza delivery. It wasn't a home or a business, but a dirt parking lot. It was too strange of a coincidence. Because of that, FBI agent Clark became convinced the cases were related and was determined to learn how Rothstein may have been involved with the pizza bombing. So his next move was to talk with Rothstein.
7: I interviewed him, and I knew that somehow these were related. And I just felt it from the minute I sat with him.
3: What did he tell you?
7: He looked at me and he said, well, I'll talk to you, but I need to tell you that I'm the smartest guy in this room. And I looked around and I said, well, my wife tells me that every night. Let's get started.
0: But Rothstein gave up nothing. So while he was still facing charges in the frozen body case, without other evidence, he was in the clear on the pizza bombing investigation. Months passed. Then the FBI's behavioral analysis unit came back with a preliminary profile on the unknown bomb maker, detailing his most likely traits.
7: That he'd be a manipulator, that he'd be really good with his hands, that he probably had a workshop, that he probably did some teaching or instruction in the past. Everything that was in there fit perfectly to Bill Rothstein.
5: Coming up, the investigation pivots to Marjorie and the many men in her life.
9: She decides to buy a gun, and she kills him.
5: The many dead men.
7: She's as complex and interesting as anybody you'll ever meet.
5: When Dateline continues. There's been a strange string of deaths in Erie, Pennsylvania.
7: God, I can't believe what we saw.
5: First, pizza delivery man Brian Wells, a bomb locked around his neck.
7: He's pleading, can you get this thing off me?
2: Whoever did this was watching. I was scared.
5: Then, another delivery man dropped dead. And later,
4: there's a frozen body.
5: A body in a freezer.
7: Wow, another one of these. This can't get any crazier moments.
5: Was there a link to it all? The darkest secrets are still to come.
7: She manipulated everybody around her.
11: Without a doubt, I knew she'd kill again.
9: I was like, oh my God, is this possible?
5: Here again, Dennis Murphy.
0: The FBI had put together a profile of the unknown bomb maker who constructed the device placed on Brian Wells. And agents believed that profile matched Bill Rothstein to a T. Rothstein, a former high school shop teacher, was smart and sly, with a garage full of metalworking tools at his disposal. The big guy in the bib overalls was now a prime suspect in the pizza bombing case. Yet investigators had no physical evidence tying him to the crime. Bill Rothstein was out on bond, accused only of the minorish charge of abusing a corpse, the one found in his home freezer. He seemed to be relishing his moment in the spotlight.
12: Well, she has come out yesterday.
0: Responding to a reporter's question in French.
4: C'est très dommage.
0: Rough translation, too bad. But when would-be documentary filmmaker Trey Borzaleri went to Rothstein's house to talk about the pizza bombing, Rothstein wouldn't talk to him in any language.
9: The garage is open. This is where the frozen body was held.

0: know it's affected your life, and I'd like to hear your side of the story. And he turned to me and he said, no.
1: What were the hairs in the back of your neck telling you?
0: They were telling me to get out of there.
1: This guy's creepy?
0: Absolutely.
2: And FBI agent Clark's instincts were telling him that Rothstein constructed the collar bomb. But Clark still didn't have evidence to connect him to the pizza case. Then in July 2004, less than a year after the bombing, Clark got some unwelcome news. His prime suspect was dying on him.
3: I see Bill in the hospital bed, and I said, he looks much more sick than they're telling me, so I may have one crack at this.
2: Rothstein had terminal cancer. The FBI man crossed his fingers for a deathbed confession.
3: I said, Bill, don't take this with you. You've got to tell me. Are these cases related? And he lifted his arm out of the bed and he spelled out no. And 4 days later, he's deceased.
2: Bill Rothstein was 60. And whatever involvement, if any, he had with the pizza bombing case, he took to his grave without saying a word. With Rothstein dead, Clark's attention turned to Marjorie Deal Armstrong, who it turned out knew her way around sudden deaths.
1: Who is this person? You can use as many words and as many minutes as you'd like to describe her.
3: Wow.
1: Because it takes that long, right?
3: She's as complex and interesting as anybody you'll ever meet in your life.
2: There are people who have a past, and then there is Marjorie Deal Armstrong.
4: Marjorie had a tremendous magnetism. We were just drawn to each other.
2: In the 1960s, Susan Robison and Marjorie were students together at Erie's Academy High School.
4: She just walked up to me and said hello, and I had the funniest feeling that I'd met somebody that was going to be with me as a friend for a long time.
2: Susan also knew Big Bill Rothstein, who she says was in and out of Marjorie's life for decades.
4: I think the first person she dated seriously was Bill Rothstein, and he worshipped her. Well, that's heady stuff. I said, what was the attraction? And she said there was intellectual compatibility. I really liked that about him, because he was so smart.
2: But Susan says Marjorie started acting strangely, eventually turning to astrology to help guide her life.
4: She drew up her astrological charts herself. She'd look at the charts, and they did not serve her well for the most part. There's a pattern which I saw only years later, because the people she was associating with got sketchier and sketchier.
2: Things got worse. Marjorie became erratic, a stream of consciousness talker, profane. Mental illness began to take over.
5: She suffered from bipolar disorder, other mental illnesses, and her life pretty much spiraled down.
2: Down and finally out of control. Back in 1984, Marjorie was 35 when she killed a man for the first time.
0: Bob Thomas was a man that she met. She's in an abusive relationship with him. She decides to buy a gun, and she kills him. She shoots him 6 times with a .38 special.
2: She was charged with murder. Her attorney, Leonard Ambrose, realized just how difficult a defense case he had.
6: After the shooting, she went out with a bag filled of $18,000 in cash and was soliciting individuals to help her with a chainsaw cut up the body and bury it.
1: Oh, you're kidding.
6: Which started the whole thing going.
2: Part of Ambrose's defense consisted of having Marjorie committed 3 times while she awaited trial. To illustrate just how truly ill she was, Ambrose pointed to what authorities found in her house after her 1984 arrest. Marjorie was a hoarder in the extreme.
6: She had 400 pounds of cheese in the attic. She had dozens of eggs in the freezers. I mean, who would put 400 pounds of cheese in your attic in July? She just was really, really disturbed, and she was never going to get better.
2: But the courts ultimately declared her competent to stand trial. Ambrose produced witnesses who testified that the boyfriend had physically abused Marjorie in public. The lawyer made his case so compelling that the jury found her not guilty.
7: I thank God and I thank the jury and everybody that has always believed and helped me get through this.
8: Okay, go ahead, sign the papers. Go ahead.
2: Marjorie eventually met another man, Richard Armstrong, and married him. His life came to an unfortunate end, too.
4: He fell and hit his head on a coffee table. She took him into the emergency room. He was seen. They claimed that they thought he had the flu or something like that, and he was okay to go home. She went to get the car to take him home, and he collapsed on the

0: floor and died.
1: Police investigated the death and cleared Marjorie. Marjorie then sued the hospital for malpractice.
2: He died, and she won a large settlement.
3: So when Marjorie Deal Armstrong's name flashes on the 11 o'clock news, people with pretty good memories in Erie recognize it, right?
2: Marjorie's back. So when her name came up as related to the death of James Roden, there was not a surprised person in town.
1: Roden, her third dead partner, was the one shot and frozen. But once again, Marjorie was institutionalized because of her mental illness. And Agent Clark was prohibited from talking with her. But that was about to change.
4: Coming up, Marjorie points the finger at someone new.
5: I've never killed a person in my life and never would. Hell, I hate to kill bugs.
4: And a dangerous close encounter.
2: I pulled my gun out and I was very close to squeezing off a round.
4: When Dateline continues.
1: January 2005, and the new year would bring big news. Marjorie Deal Armstrong was again found competent to stand trial. But this time, instead of fighting the murder charges in court, she pleaded guilty in the shooting death of Jim Roden.
3: She's gone down for the death of Roden, the boyfriend in the freezer.
2: Right. She was sentenced to seven.
3: She's pleaded guilty.
2: She's pleaded guilty and sentenced to 7 to 20 years for that death.
1: It was big news for Trey Borzalleri, too. With the frozen body case finally resolved, he thought the timing was right to try to make contact with Marjorie. So he wrote her.
6: With Rothstein dead, I figured I had nowhere else to turn but to her for information. And that's what I did.
3: So she becomes your pen pal. She's your correspondence buddy.
6: She does. It was, you know, last resort for information.
1: Clark was more direct. He went to visit Marjorie in prison.
2: I'm here to talk to you about the Brian Wells case. And she said, I'm not telling you anything about that case unless you move me closer to Erie.
3: So it's let's make a deal.
2: Let's make a deal. It's manipulation, Marge.
1: Marjorie didn't like the prison she was in, which was 4 hours away from Erie, and wanted to be moved. Clark agreed to try to get her transferred.
2: You do me a favor, I'll talk to you. But going out the door, she said, you better check out a guy named Ken Barnes.
3: Did you put more weight on that? Did you flesh that out?
2: Absolutely.
1: Ken Barnes, a new name. Clark had no idea how he might fit into his investigation, but he did know of Barnes.
2: As soon as we heard the name, investigators, state police definitely knew, Erie police definitely knew, Ken Barnes was a crack dealer in town.
1: Marjorie and Ken Barnes, it turned out, had been friends for many years. They were fishing buds at a local pier. Clark started tailing Barnes.
3: You go after him.
2: We did. And there were several times where we would have to sort of track Ken down and say, hey, Ken, get in the car. Let's chat.
1: But that's all it was, a chat. Barnes gave him nothing. So Clark did a deep dive on the guy's contact with the authorities. And ta-da, there it was, a video.
7: On camera is Kenneth Eugene Barnes.
1: A police interrogation of Ken Barnes had been conducted by the Erie police almost 2 years before. At the time, they were investigating the frozen body case.
7: Marjorie Deal, you know her how long?
8: Almost 9 years, yeah.
1: Barnes had a grand slam revelation, and it concerned Marjorie. He told investigators she was obsessed with her inheritance. Her wealthy mother had already died, and she was upset her dad was squandering money she felt should go to her.
8: There was a lot more money in the estate that was supposed to be willed to her when he dies. And she said that he is a recovering alcoholic and he's been given like sums of $100,000 donated to the church and given it away to all his friends and stuff. And
7: hundreds of thousands of dollars?
8: Yeah. And she said that he's given away her inheritance and she was so damn obsessed with it.
1: So obsessed that Marjorie asked Barnes to kill her father so she could get his money. He told the cops he had no intention of bumping off her dad, but played along, acting as though he would do the killing.
8: I'm 49 years old. I've never killed a person in my life and never would. Hell, I hate to kill bugs. I don't like to kill flies, you know. Hell, I cry when people shoot deers, you know.
1: And what was his fee for the hit?
8: I said, well, Marge, I said, that would cost you. And she goes, well, how much? I said, $250,000.
1: $250,000. Interesting. That was the same amount of money demanded on the bank robbery note. Now, finally armed with that two-year-old information, Clark decided it was time to put a bigger squeeze on Ken Barnes. So Clark and another agent picked him up and put him in their car.
2: He got in the front seat, and Special Agent Jason Wick from ATF was driving, and I was right directly behind Ken. And while we're driving down to our office to have a chat, Ken reaches in his pocket and pulls out a knife.
1: Clark had to make a split-second decision. Does he shoot Barnes to save his partner?
2: And I'll never forget, I pulled my gun out and I put it to the back of the seat, and I was very close to squeezing off a round right through the seat.
1: Instead, he got Barnes to hand over the knife. With everyone taking a deep breath, Barnes got out of the car, still insisting he knew nothing about the pizza bombing case. But there was someone else who was eager to talk to investigators.
4: Coming up.
0: This is amazing because Marjorie has never talked about these things to anybody.
4: A pizza bombing bombshell, straight from Marjorie's mouth.
9: Marge is like, it's not like we didn't measure his neck for the collar.
4: When Dateline...
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0: Go back in time a little. Before pleading guilty in the frozen body case, Marjorie Deal Armstrong sat in the Erie County Prison, trying to figure out how to get away with that murder. She didn't like talking to cops, but she had no problem sharing with inmates.
1: I met Marjorie in the Erie County Prison. She was brought in September 21st of 2003.
0: Kelly Makala was in the prison for assault and gun charges. But before that, she trained at a police academy. She knew cops, how they thought, what questions they asked. Marjorie thought Kelly had expertise that could help her in her upcoming trial.
1: Marge became my best friend. My mom also came to visit Marge. That's how close we were. When I first met her, she was sitting there at the table all by herself. I felt very, very, very sorry for her.
2: Like the new kid in school, huh?
1: Yes. Everybody was staying away from her. I offered her a cup of coffee. Little did I know how important that cup of coffee would be.
2: Cement your friendship, huh?
1: Yes, it did.
0: Sitting side by side, Kelly kept scrupulous notes for what she said was thousands of hours of conversations with Marjorie, often telling the chatterbox to slow down. Marjorie thought she was talking to someone who would help her beat the rap for killing her boyfriend. But Kelly would also try to use their conversations to steer her new friend to talk about a different case, the pizza bomb.
1: We talked of her past relationships, the murder of Roden, of course, and then slowly into the pizza bomber.
2: How's that subject get introduced, Kelly, the Brian Wells pizza case?
1: Through Rothstein.
3: Okay.
0: Bill Rothstein, Marjorie's one-time fiancé, who turned her in for killing Roden and hid the body in his freezer.
2: What did she tell you about Rothstein?
1: That he built the bomb. It was his toy.
0: And there it was, the first time anyone said what investigators suspected. Bill Rothstein was in on the pizza bombing. And now Marjorie began to describe a wider plot that seemed to involve every lost soul who had come into her orbit.
2: And who were the players in this thing? Is Rothstein, who else?
1: There's Ken Barnes, Floyd Stockton, James Roden, Panetti, and of course Brian Wells.
2: These are just names to you. You don't know who these players are.
1: None.
0: But Kelly did know one of the names, Brian Wells, the pizza delivery man who'd been blown up. And Kelly said Marjorie told her that Wells was no innocent victim, but rather part of the conspiracy. That is, if you can believe a snitch. As for the others, Ken Barnes, of course, was the crack dealer who was Marjorie's fishing buddy. Floyd Stockton was Rothstein's old friend and was living in Rothstein's house at the time of the bombing. Marjorie said Jim Roden, her boyfriend, was in on the plot too, but she killed him when he got cold feet and ended up, ironically, in a freezer.
1: He was going to turn her in. And he didn't want to be the getaway driver. He didn't want any part of it. He wanted out.
2: And that's Marjorie telling you that?
1: Yes.
2: So Roden is dead because...
1: Yes.
2: He didn't want
1: Without
2: to be in
1: doubt.
2: This thing.
1: Without a doubt.
0: And then there was the other pizza delivery guy, Robert Panetti. Panetti, you may recall, was found dead of a drug overdose before the cops could question him about the bank robbery.
2: What about Panetti's death? Is that a natural overdose?
1: No. She said that they gave him an overdose. Yeah, they killed him. So he wouldn't talk.
2: Boy, the bodies pile up like firewood in this thing, Kelly.
1: Yeah, you know, somebody joked with me once that I was safe because she only killed men.
0: And the motive for the plot? Marjorie told Kelly she needed $250,000 from the bank to pay Ken Barnes, who would then kill her father so she could get her inheritance. Rothstein got involved, said Marjorie, because he knew he was dying and wanted to go out with a bang.
2: So Rothstein and Marjorie put it together?
1: Yes.
2: This is amazing because Marjorie has never talked about these things to anybody.
1: I know.
2: And you're taking the notes.
1: Yeah. There was one moment when I was taking the notes and Marge is like, it's not like we didn't measure his neck for the collar. And we did so in Rothstein's kitchen.
2: You knew exactly what she meant.
1: Yes. Yes.
2: Which law enforcement loved to have that quote. Maybe the most important words from their point of view that you ever wrote down.
1: Yeah.
2: Because that connected Marjorie to the case they could never make.
1: Putting
2: the Brian Wells case on her.
1: Yes. When I realized everything she was telling me was the honest gosh truth, I had to turn it over. I knew she'd get out and kill again, without a doubt.
0: With her attorney, Kelly handed the notes over to the prosecutor in the Roden case. But inexplicably, the explosive notes weren't turned over to investigators in the pizza bombing case for 2 years.
1: I put everything together and wrapped it up in a nice little bow. And the FBI, why it wasn't turned over to the FBI is beyond me.
0: When FBI agent Jerry Clark finally got the notes, he thought they confirmed much of what he'd long suspected. But they were the notes of a prison snitch, of limited value unless they were corroborated. Clark knew just who to go to for that.
4: Coming up, a new witness with something to reveal.
5: That solidifies any question. It doesn't get any more important than that.
4: When Dateline continues.
0: August 2005, 2 years after the pizza bombing, FBI agent Jerry Clark had jailhouse notes implicating Marjorie. But it wasn't enough. He needed a corroborating witness. Then a break. Ken Barnes was arrested on drug charges. Now he had nowhere to hide, so Clark turned up the pressure. And when he told Barnes he had information that he was in on the plot, Barnes caved. And he began to tell a story that would break the case wide open.
5: He just decided, you know what, I'm going to tell the truth.
0: Barnes admitted he was part of the crazy conspiracy that led to the killing of Brian Wells, the pizza delivery man. A fact he laid out in all its sordid detail.
5: He relived the whole thing from the minute he was picked up that day by Marjorie Deal Armstrong to every location that they went through and what his role was, what everybody else's role was, and how the whole thing was to go down.
0: Barnes said Floyd Stockton was also part of the conspiracy. Stockton, remember, was Rothstein's old friend who once lived in his house. When Stockton found out he'd been ratted out, he decided to talk too, but only in exchange for immunity, a deal Barnes never asked for.
5: So independently, they were saying the same things. And then the inmate witnesses that were being talked to by Marjorie Deal Armstrong, their information independently corroborated. So everything started to come together.
0: After years of frustration and struggle to solve the pizza bombing, Clark was putting all the bizarre pieces of this deadly scheme together. And he finally knew where the call that set it all in motion came from and who made it.
5: Here's the Shell station on the right-hand side. August 28, 2003, 1:30, a phone call goes to the pizza shop ordering two pizzas, and it comes from that payphone that's in the parking lot that's no longer there.
2: And that sets everything in motion,
5: and that sets everything in motion.
0: A new witness, a UPS driver, came forward to say he saw two people making the call.
5: Ordering the pizzas and sees Bill Rothstein and Marjorie Deal Armstrong at the payphone. And to me, it doesn't get any more important than that. That solidifies any question on who made the call.
0: Sometime before 2 p.m., Brian Wells left Mamma Mia's Pizza and 15 minutes later drove down this long deserted road to a clearing near this TV tower. Clark now knew that waiting for Wells were all the conspirators. Marjorie, Rothstein, Barnes, Stockton, and the second pizza delivery man, Robert Panetti.
2: So here comes Wells with the pizzas.
5: Right.
2: Where's Rothstein?
5: Rothstein's van's parked here, back door is open, towel on the back of the van with the device sitting right on it.
0: Wells saw the device and started to run.
5: He's starting to move this direction. And as he's trying to get away, that's when Bill Rothstein fires a shot in the air, the single shot.
2: Yeah, and you know that there was a shot fired from his weapon.
5: From the weapon that we recovered. And he got to about right here, and that's when Mr. Barnes tackles and punches Mr. Wells and says, you're going to cooperate.
2: When is the device armed? Is it right here?
5: It's right here. Pulled the key out, started the timer.
2: Tick, tick, tick, huh?
5: 57 minutes to live from there.
0: According to Barnes and Stockton's accounts, the conspirators followed Wells as it all went down. At the bank, Marjorie and Barnes were in a car across the street.
5: And they had binoculars and they could look right down this alley all the way to the bank to see what was happening.
0: And Rothstein? He was hovering in his van, ready to collect the money. But the transfer never happened once Wells got caught.
2: So they're off their script right from the get-go.
5: Right from the get-go, this thing went totally sideways.
0: The scavenger hunt turned out to be a deadly hoax. There was no key waiting for Wells at the last stop, even if he got there. On the ground, handcuffed, Wells stuck with a script, telling cops three African-American men put the bomb around his neck.
2: If he said, "I'm in the jam on my lifetime, you guys have got to help me," it might have played out differently?
5: It would have been done that day. He could have said, "It's Bill Rothstein, it's Marjorie Dale Armstrong, it's Ken Barnes."
2: None of that came out.
5: None of that came out that day.
6: Marjorie Dale and Kenneth Barnes and other unindicted co-conspirators choreographed every aspect of this bank robbery.
0: In July 2007, the U.S. attorney announced indictments against Marjorie Dale Armstrong and Ken Barnes for armed bank robbery and using a destructive device. Also named two unindicted co-conspirators, both dead, Bill Rothstein and, to the community shock, Brian Wells, the pizza delivery man. The Wells family was outraged. "Liar," they shouted from the back of the room. Barbara White is Brian Wells' sister.
2: So it's through his own misadventure he brings about his death, because he's in on it. That's what they're saying, huh?
7: That's not true. Absolutely not true. Shame on them.
8: I do know my brother's an innocent person.
0: Jean Hyde, Brian Wells' other sister.
8: I heard them implicate my brother for no reason at all. My brother had no motive. My brother had no mindset to do that. My brother was not involved.
0: But Wells was involved with prostitutes. And investigators discovered that one of them, a woman named Jessica Hoopsick, was key. Wells was more than Hoopsick's John. He drove her to get groceries and took her mom to the doctor. Hoopsick also knew Ken Barnes. And one day, she heard Barnes say he needed a guy to rob the bank. So Hoopsick introduced him to Wells. And Barnes later told Clark Wells was with him at the planning meeting a day before the robbery.
5: He died. He's a victim. I feel like he is a victim. He really didn't believe it was real. That's why he's cavalier in the bank. That's why he's walking. That's why he gets the lollipop. He doesn't think it's real. And I feel horrible for the family. But if you look really at the evidence and the fact that those prostitutes are in his notebook, in his handwriting, and that he knew them, and that they introduced him to these other people, it's really undeniable according to the evidence.
8: There's plenty of evidence that says Brian is an unwilling participant.
2: And you'd cite what, Jean, when you say that?
8: I would cite, if you're a willing participant and supposedly you were there the day before, then there's no reason when you take a pizza order to write down directions of where you're going, because you know where you're going, because you've been there the day before.
2: And you did that.
8: And Brian did that. So that's number one. And number two, he was lured into a wooded area by criminals, and they forced this live bomb on him and shoved notes on him.
2: Said, "Here you go.
8: And if you don't do exactly what we say, boom."
0: Ken Barnes pleaded guilty to using a destructive device during a crime of violence and to conspiracy to commit bank robbery. He was sentenced to 45 years. He agreed to be the star witness against Marjorie Dale Armstrong, who pleaded not guilty. It would be one of Erie, PA's most sensational trials. But with a long history of killing men, Marjorie's conviction would hardly be a slam dunk.
9: Bill Rothstein is a filthy liar.
10: Coming up,
11: there could be other people, other co-conspirators out and about that she could send my way.
12: Master manipulator, maybe, but mastermind?
13: Everybody was lying and framing me, okay?
12: Marjorie tells her story. Would a jury believe her again?
11: Oh my God, if she's acquitted, I think the sun and the moon are going to reverse positions. I'm like, is this possible?
12: When Dateline...
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0: Marjorie Deal Armstrong, Erie's resident black widow and master manipulator, was going on trial for the infamous pizza bombing. As her trial approached, Marjorie began to call filmmaker Trey Borzolleri from prison. As much as he could, Trey pressed her for details.
1: Necessity is the mother of invention, you know, and so I needed information to get to, you know, get to deeper truths in this case, and she clearly seemed like the last resort for me.
2: Hello, Trey. I got some interesting news for you.
0: In dozens of recorded calls, Marjorie spewed out her version of the truth and relentlessly attacked Ken Barnes, the prosecution's star witness in her upcoming trial.
2: Ken Barnes is a pathological liar, and I said this from day one. And, you know, I may lie a little bit to protect myself because everybody was lying and framing me, okay? But I'm not a pathological liar.
0: Marjorie insisted she had nothing to do with the pizza bombing. Bombastic as ever, she told the filmmaker it was she who solved the case by pointing authorities to Rothstein and Barnes.
2: There's nothing in it for somebody like me who's not a drug addict or an alcoholic or anything else. There's no reason in God's world to do it, and I didn't do it. I want to embarrass these people, show what greed will do, but it wasn't me that was the one.
0: As frightening and fascinating a character as she appeared to be, Trey wasn't buying Marjorie's spin.
1: I just was overwhelmed by this dark presence, this dark feeling of, oh my God, you know, what am I doing? You know, my honestly, if she's at the center of this, what does this mean? There could be other people, other co-conspirators out and about that she could send my way if I, you know, was sniffing my nose in a direction that she didn't like. And so it made me very
3: uneasy.
1: Because she
3: was dangerous. She had danger written all over her.
1: She did. She did. For sure.
4: Is there anything you'd like to say, Marjorie?
2: I'm innocent.
0: Now it would be up to a jury, finally, to sort it all out. And in the fall of 2010, Marjorie went on trial.
5: They say you're the mastermind of the collar bombing. What do you say?
2: Absolutely not.
0: In his opening statement, the prosecutor put Marjorie at the center of the conspiracy to rob the bank and place a live bomb around Brian Wells' neck.
4: Where were you the day that Brian Wells was killed? What were you
2: doing? I certainly wasn't doing anything connected with the crime.
0: A twisted scheme, the prosecutor called it. A group of dysfunctional, highly intelligent individuals completely outsmarted themselves. Local reporter Paul Wagner covered the trial.
6: If Brian Wells had followed all the instructions to the letter, he would have died. There's no question about it. The note was a sham. It was too complicated, too complex, too much to do to get keys to unlock the collar bombing. It was a joke. He was a dead man.
0: The case against Marjorie came down to an array of compromised witnesses, a crack dealer, and four jailhouse snitches. One by one, they took the stand, including Kelly Makala with her detailed notes, testifying that Marjorie's own words implicated her in the plot. Testimony that sent Marjorie into a tirade.
7: At times, she acted like a cat on a hot tin roof. She was yelling liar and everything else. But I kept my cool.
8: Just rolled off you, huh?
7: Yeah. I'd look at her, you know, and she was having a fit. I mean, those notes were very, very important.
6: The star witness for the government was Ken Barnes. He was a co-conspirator. He said that Deal Armstrong approached him, wanted him to kill her father. That was the motive for the collar bombing.
0: The mastermind of this money-making scheme, Barnes suggested, was Marjorie, who was the key link to all the other co-conspirators.
6: He kind of put it all together, and Marjorie Deal Armstrong despised him during the trial.
0: In the courtroom, Marjorie's impulsive behavior was on full display, a perfect, mesmerizing subject for Trey's documentary.
1: When you see her, I mean, it almost looks like a cartoon character. You know, she has the dark, you know, raven hair and the big blue eyes and the intense, brooding look to her.
0: And Marjorie held center court. When the judge and jury were out, there was no question who was in charge.
1: I walked into the courtroom and she looked back and said, "Hey, Trey, what are you doing over there? You're on the prosecution side. Get over here." And she called me out. So I stood up and moved over.
0: When the prosecution rested, there was little doubt Marjorie would testify. Whether her attorney wanted her to or not, she was going to tell her story.
9: One of the biggest challenges in this case for me was to deal with her mental illness.
0: Doug Shagrew was Marjorie's defense attorney.
9: Marjorie, with her personality disorders and her narcissism, she was always going to testify. You could not keep her quiet.
3: And who did the jurors meet when Marjorie showed up?
1: When she was on the stand, I mean, it was, in essence, standing room only. You know, they met somebody that, you know, has such attitude. You're on the edge of your seat because, you know, this speaks danger. You know, wow. You know, is this a real-life witch?
6: She called Barnes the devil himself. She called Rothstein an idiot.
0: Marjorie had told Trey that she was going to tell the jury how much she disliked her father. Not a winning strategy, he thought.
1: And I said, you know, Marjorie, that's the government's motive in this case, is that you wanted to kill your father. And she's like, well, I just want it to be real. And I would never want to kill my father.
0: On the stand, Marjorie cried, yelled, and unleashed a tornado of words and insults, insisting she was not involved in the scheme. She admitted she was near the TV tower, but too far away to know what was going on.
1: She claimed that she was there and that she had seen Floyd Stockton, that she had seen Bill Rothstein and Ken Barnes, and she had seen them go back to the tower site, and that Brian Wells was there.
9: Marjorie desperately felt that the federal government was accusing her of a crime that she was not involved in. And she would have never have knowingly been involved in a crime that was so cruel to Brian Wells.
0: But when the prosecutor went one-on-one with Marjorie, her defense crumbled.
6: The cross-examination did not go good for her. The prosecutor is a skilled prosecutor, and he was able to show discrepancies in her testimony, and I think he won some big points with the jury.
0: And when Marjorie stepped down from the stand, the defense rested.
3: How long was jury out?
1: A day and a half.
0: Long enough to raise doubt. Long enough to remember that Marjorie had killed and been acquitted before.
1: I was like, oh my God, if she's acquitted, I think the sun and the moon are going to reverse positions. I'm like, is this possible?
8: Coming up, in a case that's had twist after twist after twist, there's one more.
1: She set him up. She fed him to the wolves. It's like right out of a horror movie.
8: When Dateline continues.
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0: Seven years after the infamous pizza bombing, the stage was set to bring this absurd but deadly scheme to a close. On November 1st, 2010, the jury concluded Marjorie Deal Armstrong was all sound and fury with no defense. The verdict? Guilty on all counts. And Marjorie being Marjorie, she let her attorney have it.
6: After the verdict came in, she turned to Doug Shugrue and said, "You failed me miserably," and looked at the jury and said, "I'll be back. We're going to appeal this." and then she was let out of the courtroom. And everyone assumed she would receive a life sentence, which she did just a few months later.
0: For Agent Clark, the end of a long quest to solve this wicked scheme had finally arrived.
3: Who's your mastermind in the pizza case?
20: Number one, Marjorie Deal Armstrong wanted her dad dead. And in order to do that, she needed money to hire Ken Barnes to kill him. That's why she wanted to rob the bank. But the scheme in how they robbed the bank and the scavenger hunt and the notes and all the involvement in the case related to the bank robbery itself was Bill Rothstein.
3: So both their thumbs are on the scale, but his is pushing down a little heavier.
20: I really believe so. And Bill Rothstein really wanted to leave this earth with a perfect crime.
0: But for many, the question of whether Brian Wells was a willing participant or an innocent victim in his demise wouldn't go away.
20: The evidence clearly shows that he had some knowledge of the people, had met them the day before, had participated in at least some fashion, and knew about the event. Again, he was tricked, he was duped, and he was killed by a group of people who turned on him. But unfortunately, he did know.
0: But to this day, the Wells family insists Brian was only a pizza delivery man, pulled into a diabolical plot by a group of misfits.
21: He was never in trouble with the law. The people that are involved in his murder, they have a history. Rothstein does, Marjorie Deal, Ken Barnes. These people are criminals.
3: If Brian is innocent, you have a murder case.
21: It is murder. I don't say the word killed. He didn't pass away. He was murdered.
0: Meanwhile, filmmaker Trey Borzolleri kept working. He had a documentary to make, and he scored two big interviews. One was with Marjorie. She spoke via Skype to Trey and an attorney, still denying, as only Marjorie could, that she'd had anything to do with the bank robbery. She said the prosecution's motive was laughable.
22: Here I am, I've killed two boyfriends that were in self-defense, but I've killed two boyfriends, right? Would I have to hire Ken Barnes to kill my father if I hated my father that much and wanted him dead? Or would I do it for free myself? Come on! Be reasonable.
3: It's on my resume.
6: Yeah.
3: I kill men.
6: Yeah.
0: Trey decided to call his movie Evil Genius with Marjorie in mind. But it was the question of Brian Wells' role that started to consume him. Eventually, he came to the same conclusion that the Wells family had since day one.
6: I don't believe he was involved. I believe he was an innocent victim who was targeted for reasons, and that was on display in the crime.
0: Wells, innocent or not? Trey's other big get was with Jessica Hoopsick, the prostitute who testified that she introduced Brian Wells to co-conspirator Ken Barnes.
6: One night, she was able to do this interview for us in the back of a van.
3: And she becomes the punctuation point of your film.
6: Yeah.
3: This is the reveal. Jessica speaks, and you know what? She's going to say that Brian Wells was just a pawn.
0: When she spoke to Trey, Hoopsick changed her story. Wells, she claimed, couldn't be part of the plot because the pizza delivery man was with her the day before the robbery and not at some planning meeting with the other conspirators. Could it be? Did Wells really have an alibi?
23: I want people to know that he was innocent. And he was a good guy.
0: Hoopsick was racked with guilt. But was she telling the truth? She admitted she wasn't with Wells the entire day before the robbery. And three of the conspirators put Wells at that pre-planning meeting.
6: After hearing her tell her story, I believe her. I mean, I understand that, obviously, from her background and you know, what she does, that she is the epitome of an unreliable witness.
3: Tells you the sun's going to come up in the east, get a second opinion, right?
6: And so, but she had everything to lose.
0: Hoopsick was never charged in the pizza bombing case, but by her own admission, she set Wells up with the conspirators.
6: She fed him to the wolves. Dennis, it's like right out of a horror movie. This death trap was locked around his neck. Such a horrific way to die.
0: And Wells would die again and again once Trey's documentary, Evil Genius, began to stream on Netflix, the twisted ending creating sensational headlines around the world. But some say this entire evil fiasco could have been avoided long ago if only the system hadn't failed during Marjorie's first murder trial.
6: She should have been committed
1: to a mental institution, and that's where she should have remained for the rest of her life. And because that didn't happen, you know, we can see this deadly wake that she left.
0: Marjorie Deal Armstrong died in a Texas prison in 2017 from cancer. She was 68 years old.
20: She was an evil person, and she did very, very bad things to many men in her life.
3: Do you put the two pizza guys' deaths on her?
20: I certainly do.
3: The boyfriend in the freezer?
20: Boyfriend in the freezer. The first boyfriend she shot, and the second boyfriend, which was her husband, that she took to the hospital. So maybe five dead men around her.
3: Does that make her a serial killer?
20: It does.
0: A serial killer who held sway over a mystifying cast of supporting characters.
2: Who are these people that have such hatred in their heart that could do this to somebody? Nobody deserves to die this way.
0: And maybe that's the hardest part about the whole sordid affair. Trying to understand Marjorie, Rusty, Barnes, and the rest. Fractured intellectuals. Broken souls who lost their humanity on a descent into evil.
8: That's all for now. I'm Lester Holt. Thanks for joining us.
4: It's like a sadness. You can't sleep. It just kind of consumes you. And even when you can move on, you just never forget. Someone who's really left such an impact on your life.
5: She was a really good mom. She really loved her kids.
8: She was just 20 steps from her front door. She never made it.
7: We can't explain what happened in those 20 steps.
24: It just didn't make sense to me.
8: A working mom murdered.
5: It's hard to imagine that anybody would be capable of something like that.
8: Police started with a man in her life. Was one of them behind her death?
5: Everybody was a suspect.
8: The estranged husband.
25: You know you were a person of interest.
8: The ex.
26: Oh, Susie, where are you?
8: The brand new boyfriend.
27: Somebody knew that we were seeing each other and didn't like it.
8: And the unbelievable thing, they were all there the morning of the murder. Who done it?
28: My stomach was in my throat.
25: All of us were a little taken back.
5: It was really hard for my brain to wrap around that.
8: I'm Lester Holt, and this is Dateline. Here's Keith Morrison with Footprint in the Dust.
29: It was early morning, still dark. The spring air was a cold blanket around the pickup parked and running near the main street of Little Glendive, Montana. At 5:20 a.m., the passenger side door opened, a woman stepped out and hurried across the empty street toward the entrance to her downtown apartment. Her coat disheveled, her bra slung over one arm. The man's eyes followed her through the dark, drawn as other men's eyes were, like moss to a flame, to her, to the woman now crossing the sidewalk to her doorway, Susie, lightning in a bottle.
25: They were all there.
29: There, at Susie's front door.
25: Each one of them was part of that crime scene.
29: But how many? And who? Who owned the eyes in the dark that started that awful cascade of events, of terrible things?
5: I just dropped the phone and cried and cried and cried. I just couldn't believe that that could happen three times in one family.
29: Sunlight in the Badlands of eastern Montana is like nothing else. That wide blue arch of unsullied sky, the vast, rolling, all but unpeopled prairie, dotted sparsely with tiny old hamlets in which business is personal and where friends and families have worked the same sun-baked gumbo for generations. Places like Circle, population 600, Susie's hometown.
5: She livened things up a lot.
29: This is Susie's elder sister, Carlene.
5: It was kind of nice to have that little breath of fresh air in the family because the rest of us were a little more quiet, you know.
29: Susie was the fifth of six kids born to Marlene Limison and her husband Jack, then the county undersheriff.
30: She loved them horses, and she loved to go riding. Her and I'd go riding quite a bit.
29: Susie's love affair with horses grew as she did, and shaped her work ethic. Her sister-in-law, Val.
4: She was not afraid to be out there shoveling manure or fixing a fence. She's a feisty thing.
29: But if there was one word most used to describe Susie, it wasn't so much feisty as...
4: fun with capital F.
9: She was very impulsive, so she didn't think a lot ahead. She just kind of went with the moment.
29: And so when Susie went off to a technical school 3 hours away in Billings and got herself a boyfriend, perhaps what happened next shouldn't have come as a very big surprise.
9: It was, she's pregnant, and well, you know, it's, you get married. That's just what you do.
29: And so she did. They made a big happy thing of it. The whole family gathered in circle for a real country church wedding, where Susie introduced her parents and siblings to her new husband, a kid named Marty.
10: What was that like for you two?
11: Finding out that she was pregnant and that things were going to be a little bit different than you thought. And...
12: you know, the whole family accepted him because it was Susie's choice.
29: Before long, Susie gave birth to a little girl named Mariah, followed by a son, Shay. But again, no real surprise. The marriage didn't last.
9: She really loved her kids. They were really a big part of her life. And then when her and Marty split, they were really everything in her life.
29: So, late 90s now, Susie was working as a medical transcriptionist in a town less than an hour from Circle, a place called Glendive. And that's where she met Ted Casey. He was the real deal. A grown-up this time. A rancher, 14 years older than Susie.
30: He had horses, and boy, that was just right for her.
29: Wedding number two. This was 1998. The kids, Shay and Mariah, called Ted Dad. And then there were two more kids, girls, Kiana and Charlie. And for almost a decade, the marriage seemed to be just fine. But by then, Susie was sharing secrets with Val about Ted.
4: He wanted to tame her, I think. I guess I kind of joke around and say that he wanted her to be home in time for the 10 o'clock news. You know, he didn't want her to stay out and have fun. Fun was just beginning at 10 o'clock.
29: At the Casey Ranch, love started to feel like one more chore to be put off till tomorrow.
4: I think they grew apart. They just really both changed.
29: And then one liquid evening out at a bar, things went seriously sideways. Ted got mad, dumped a beer on Susie's head, slapped her, spent the night in jail. Not long after, Ted pleaded guilty to misdemeanor domestic assault. Susie was gone from the ranch.
4: She wasn't very happy with Ted, and she was starting to make some good decisions to find some happiness again.
29: And so, by the spring of 2008, Susie and the kids were living at the Ponderosa Apartments here in downtown Glendive. And a little town like this, people noticed what Susie was up to. Liked her, said family acquaintance Olivia Rieger, but noticed.
28: People thought of Susie as someone that was going through a time, kind of sowing some wild oats.
13: Uh-huh.
28: She liked to have fun.
13: Sure.
28: And she was having a lot of fun.
29: And then it got to that Friday evening in April.
4: When she came in to see me, she was really happy, and she had makeup on, which wasn't really a Susie thing, and that was great, so I knew something was up.
29: And so Val watched as Susie bounded out the door to take her two youngest kids to Ted's for the night, while the two older kids fended for themselves. And Susie headed out on the town.
4: And I'm like, this girl's got to have a date tonight.
29: And the very next morning...
14: Mom, pick up.
29: When Susie's worried children and increasingly frantic family called to check on her.
14: Call me whenever you get the message.
29: Susie, who always kept her phone within reach, did not answer.
15: When we come back, Susie Casey's sudden disappearance. Can the people she loves help solve it?
16: I mean, what do? How do you find somebody?
4: I was a detective. It's going to backtrack all of her steps. You could tell the house was dark, and it was kind of, it was like an eerie feeling.
15: When Dateline continues.
29: The morning sun warmed toward another glorious spring day in Glendive, Montana. But in the Ponderosa apartments, it was anxiety that infected the air as 14-year-old Mariah tried again and again and again to reach her mother, Susie.
14: Call me when you get this.
29: Mariah knew very well that her mother enjoyed evenings out and trusted her two older children to look after themselves in the apartment. But she'd never once failed to come home. Mariah's next call was to her grandparents.
30: She told Grandma, Mom ain't around.
29: And so Mariah's anxiety infected Jack and Marlene, too.
12: Sometimes you almost thought that Mariah was the mom and Susie the kid because Mariah was pretty grown up and smart for her age.
1: She was the somewhat more level-headed one.
12: Right.
29: Soon phones were ringing all over. Susie's sister, Carlene.
9: I thought, oh, this is silly. She went somewhere, the kids forgot, and it's all going to be, you know, a funny ha-ha.
29: The kids were sufficiently independent to get themselves up and leave for their respective activities, but from Susie, not a word. Across town, sister-in-law Val hadn't heard yet that Susie failed to come home.
4: We had like a craft show in town, and I thought that maybe she would want to come with me.
3: Hey, it's Valerie. I'm down at Spring Fling. Just wondering if you were coming down.
4: Then she didn't respond that morning, and I thought that was kind of odd. And when I was at the actual craft show is when I got the call from Rusty.
29: Rusty Limison, Val's husband, Susie's little brother.
6: What did Rusty say?
4: He told me that the kids couldn't find Susie when they woke up and that everybody was just really worried because that just wasn't Susie. She would never just not tell her children or be there for them. And she wasn't there.
29: Val's next attempt to reach Susie wasn't quite so calm.
3: You need to call her back as soon as you get this message. Your dad's freaking out because nobody can find you.
16: I mean, what do you do? How do you find somebody?
4: I was a detective. I was going to backtrack all of her steps. And so that's exactly what I did.
29: Val made some calls. Found Susie had been drinking with friends the night before till about 11 p.m. when she left for what was apparently a date with a new boyfriend. Someone Susie had just started seeing after her separation from her husband, Ted. Val's mind was racing.
4: I also thought that maybe she had just fainted somewhere or had a heart attack or just an accident or anything.
29: Still, when her mind settled, her first move was...
4: I just figured that I had to go to Ted's.
16: Because?
4: Maybe she was at Ted's and they were having an argument and she couldn't answer her phone. Or
16: maybe something happened over there.
4: Maybe something happened, exactly.
29: Remember, Ted Casey had pleaded guilty to assaulting Susie 6 months before. That's why she moved off the ranch to the apartment. But when Val arrived at Ted's place...
4: You could tell the house was dark and there were no cars there and it was kind of... It was like an eerie feeling. I just felt like I couldn't get out of the car by myself.
29: So she decided to leave and picked up her husband, Rusty. The two of them got a key to Susie's apartment. They opened the door. And here's what they found. This is a videotape the police made later.
4: As we kind of walked through the apartment and really realized that she wasn't there, again, that adrenaline burst of that something isn't right, something isn't right.
16: It's empty. She's not here. She's gone.
4: She's not here yet.
29: So Val decided to go find that new boyfriend Susie had a date with, the last person to be seen with her. His name was Brad Holzer.
4: He would know where she was.
29: Brad lived with his soon-to-be ex-wife less than 5 minutes from Susie's apartment. Val drove over, knocked on the door.
4: I said, Susie's not home. We can't find her. She's not answering her calls, and we're all really worried. And then I remember exactly what he said to me. He said, what do you mean she isn't home? I dropped her off at 5 a.m. That's when it hit that we're going to the police. Something's not right.
29: It certainly wasn't. A man whose marriage was breaking up, the last man to be with her, didn't know a thing? Really?
15: Coming up, Susie's new boyfriend fields a few questions down at the station.
16: Did you ever
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0: No scrolling, no typing. Just the shows, music, and news you love. Anytime you want. Try it now and thank us later.

0: People disappear all the time in America. Many of them turn up again. And maybe in some big city somewhere, Susie's absence wouldn't have raised the alarm quite so fast. But here? Olivia Rieger was a young lawyer then.
1: I just thought, you gotta be kidding. You know, this is Glendive. Why? She's gotta be around somewhere.
0: But when Susie's brother and sister-in-law roared around town looking, it only made them more upset.
2: You know, as a kid, when you're younger, you always wish you had things you didn't have. And I just always wished I had a big sister. And when I met Susie, she was my big sister. And I guess I never, like, imagined that she wouldn't be in my life.
0: Mid-afternoon, Val and her husband, Rusty, drove over to the Glendive Police Department. They sat down with then-Captain Ty Ulrich.
3: They said, Susie always answers her phone. Always. And I went to my office twice and tried to call into voicemail.
0: In a town the size of Glendive, the police were keenly aware of Susie's history. The abuse 6 months prior at the hands of soon-to-be ex-husband, Ted.
3: I had a little insight and kind of knew the dynamics.
0: And then Val told the chief Susie's life had just become even more complicated. The night before she disappeared, said Val, Susie was with another man, a guy named Brad, who she said she was crazy about, and who had to have been the last person to see her before she vanished.
4: Did you ever wonder about Brad and whether he was capable of any bad thing?
2: When she went missing, I wondered about everybody.
4: Yeah.
2: Everybody was a suspect. Everybody was... Your mind just continues to play and play and play different scenarios of what could have happened and where she is.
0: And, well, that question remained unanswered.
5: And you have a secret.
0: Brad Holzer came in for an interview.
5: Appreciate you now.
6: No problem.
0: Brad told the police that he and Susie actually had quite a long history.
5: How long have you known Susie?
6: Well, we went out in high school.
5: Okay.
6: She was 16, I was 19. Probably went out for a couple months as well.
0: Then they lost touch for nearly 2 decades, said Brad, until St. Patrick's Day 2008, just 3 weeks before she disappeared, when their eyes met at a bar downtown.
6: Lou came up to me and said, I knew who she was right away. Recognized her immediately.
0: And in the weeks since, Brad said he and Susie spent every possible moment together. Though given her kids and their respective tangled marital issues, it was complicated. The night before she disappeared, said Brad, Susie had been drinking with a couple of girlfriends before he picked her up and they drove out of town to sit by the Yellowstone River.
6: And then that's where we were from, 10:45 or 11 until 5 a.m. We drove out there and parked. And we did the same thing we usually did.

0: Tom kissed, stuff like that.
1: It was just about 5 in the morning, said Brad, when he drove back to town and parked across the street from Susie's apartment.
2: Did you guys make out or anything before?
0: Probably for 5 minutes, yeah.
2: Before she exited the truck?
0: Yeah. She got out, walked back to her, across the street to a place like she normally does. I know she was at least halfway across the street when they turned and started backing out, so she was that close to getting into that apartment.
1: Brad swore he drove straight home and went to bed, and then Brad cast suspicion elsewhere.
2: Brad, do you know where? Do you know where Susan's at?
0: I have no idea where she is. I wish I did.
2: Okay. Where do you think she is, if you had to guess?
0: My guess would be Ted. I can't help but think he had to be behind this somehow.
1: And there was one more thing, said Brad. Somebody sent him a weird email the morning before his last date with Susie. Maybe Ted was behind it somehow. Here it is. It reads, "How's your girlfriend? How does your wife feel about it?" The sender? Denise Johnson.
0: Still in the dark, Ted. Who sent that and who the hell Denise Johnson is?
1: That made the cop's ears perk up. A missing woman, a mysterious email, one guy pointing toward another.
3: There's somebody out there, some jealousy, probably. I needed to find out who sent those emails.
1: So they told Brad, don't leave town. And they set out to talk to Susie's soon-to-be ex, Ted Casey.
4: Coming up.
5: So much pressure, and after a while, it explodes.
4: The scorned husband in the interrogation room and details of a confrontation with Susie.
5: I wasn't very happy.
6: Your thoughts about Ted were not very friendly ones at that point.
7: No.
4: When Dateline continues.
1: By the Sunday of that anxious weekend in April 2008, the whereabouts of Susie Casey was a local preoccupation in Glendive, Montana.
7: You know, there was a lot of talk about, oh man, we saw her walking down the street sometime. Maybe someone picked her up.
1: The young attorney and family acquaintance, Olivia Rieger, couldn't help but hear what people were saying.
7: Did she go home with someone? Did she drive off somewhere?
1: Susie's mother was afraid something awful had happened. And for the second time, she called Sister Carlene, 2 hours away in North Dakota.
8: And that's when I knew something was really, really wrong. And so we packed up suitcases and headed to Glendive to see what we could do to help find her.
1: But where could they look? Glendive is the biggest town in a sparsely populated county the size of Delaware. Far more hiding places than there are people.
3: We had a few pings off of cell phone towers, so we kind of thought we had maybe an idea off of her phone where it would have been last. We had horseback, we had four-wheelers, airplanes, helicopters, people on foot, and nothing.
1: Meanwhile, they processed Susie's Chevy Trailblazer for any sort of evidence, same in her apartment, and found nothing. Nothing of particular importance, anyway. But then they had a look around outside Susie's apartment building. And found something kind of curious. A couple of curious things, actually. Thing one was a shoe print in the alcove of the building next door to Susie's place. And thing two, over in the alley, maybe 40 or 50 feet away, looked like something had been dragged, something heavy, along the ground near the dumpster. Did either of those things have anything to do with Susie's disappearance? Maybe the rejected husband could tell them, Ted Casey. The morning Susie vanished, he went to work, helped his brother with a project, and went to a rodeo. So by the next day, police were very eager to talk to Ted.
6: Your thoughts about Ted were not very friendly ones at that point.
7: No.
1: Ted had reasons to be upset with the woman who was leaving him. He was angry, humiliated. A costly divorce was looming, child support to pay. First, they asked Ted about that incident in the bar the night they arrested him and put him in jail.
5: I dumped a drink on her head. You know, barely slapped her because she threw herself on the ground. I mean, they're both drinking and, you know, didn't mean to. It just happened. But, you know, I suppose you get to so much pressure, and after a while, it explodes.
1: Explodes? That was a curious thing to say. Ted insisted he'd last seen Susie about 7 o'clock the evening before she disappeared, when she dropped off the two little girls, Kiana and Charlie, at his house for the night. But Ted did admit that he confronted Susie on the phone a couple of hours later, after receiving a strange phone call himself around 9 p.m.
5: What was it? Just that Brad Holdsworth, whatever, or however you say his last name, has been screwing your wife. Click.
1: Brad Holzer, Susie's boyfriend of 3 weeks.
2: What do you think about this deal with Brad?
5: Well, I wasn't very happy. I mean, I called her up and said, hey, who's this Brad Holzer or whatever?
2: Mm-hmm.
5: I said, I just got a call that you've been doing. Oh, no, no. I'd never do that. I'd never cheat on you. I said, you know, we are still married, even though we're not living together.
2: Mm-hmm.
5: And I just hung up the phone, you know. Well, she called me right back. And then she admitted that she knew the guy. She knew who he was. And that was about the end of the conversation.
1: Was he upset? Yes, of course, he said he was. And yet Ted told his interrogator he fell asleep right away. Then got up around 5 a.m. to do chores and drop off his girls with a babysitter and meet a co-worker at City Hall by 6.
5: It was by 6 o'clock for, you know, at the very latest. But I was thinking it was like 10 to 6 or something like that when I got there.
1: But here's the thing. Ted drove right past Susie's apartment. He admitted as much on his way to that meeting at the City Hall. And his own timeline put him right there around her front door within minutes of when she walked across the street all disheveled after making out all night with Brad Holzer, the very time Susie vanished from the face of the earth. As the Glendive Police Department checked out the story, Ted went home to look after the two youngest girls, who were now living with him full-time, while Susie's two older kids, Mariah and Shay, went to live with Val and her husband.
8: Mariah was just tormented. She just didn't know what to do with herself. She was so close to her mom. It was just really, really hard for her.
1: Harder and harder for everyone, as day after day, the search for Susie produced nothing.
7: As time went on, it was clear that she wasn't around anywhere. So it was just a really scary time.
9: What were those days like?
10: 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You just sat and wait for the phone to ring.
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4: 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Brad Holzer's wife. What was she doing there?
11: Honestly, right now, both you and Brad are.
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0: Nearly a month after Susie Casey vanished, on an early spring morning in Glendive, Montana, it was the Yellowstone River that finally gave her back.
1: I was actually sitting on my desk, and the sheriff at the time walked over and said, "There's a body floating in Fallon."
0: Fallon is a small town 28 miles upstream from Glendive.
1: And we jumped in the vehicle, and by the time we got there, it was on shore. Took a look. I knew. At that point, we're changing from missing persons to homicide.
0: Susie's family gathered at Val and Rusty's house.
2: I knew it couldn't have been anybody else. But I didn't go there all the way. Because I had a job to do. And my job was to keep this family together. And to get us through this. And the authorities came and told us adults that it was her body. I didn't let my emotions just run with it. Because I knew we had those children downstairs.
0: The older two. Mariah, 14. Shay, 12. Carlene is the one who told them.
3: I think that's the hardest day of my life. And I've had a lot of hard days, but that was the hardest, I think. That was tough. But when we finished up, I stepped outside. And there were two perfect double rainbows. And I thought, oh, it's going to be all right. It just felt like a sign that Susie was letting us know that, okay, you finally found me, and now we'll work through it, and it's going to be all right.
0: As word spread that Susie had finally been found, the town of Glendive both mourned and relaxed to some degree.
4: I think it was almost like a sense of relief, like, oh, we found her, we can move forward and see what happens.
5: By this time, agents from Montana's Department of Criminal Investigation had been called in to help the local police. Lee Johnson was one of them.
6: We determined from the autopsy that she was not breathing when she went into the water, so it was not a drowning.
7: All right, so she was killed first.
6: That's correct. And the autopsy revealed that her hyoid bone was broken, which is consistent with manual strangulation.
0: Strangled. But when? And by whom? By this time, Brad, the last person known to have seen Susie alive,
8: I'll be right back in, okay?
0: Had been interviewed time and again.
9: When she left, she was wearing my white sweatshirt.
8: Okay.
0: And they talked, repeatedly, to Brad's wife. Both she and her husband maintained they had no motive to kill Susie. They were headed for a divorce.
10: Basically, I kind of need to start from the beginning with you.
0: But how did she feel, really? After all, they were still living together. Did Brad's wife, who might be considered the odd woman out in a love triangle, have a reason to get rid of Susie?
10: Honestly, am I a suspect?
11: Honestly, we have a variety of suspects. And yeah, right now, both you and Brad are.
0: But Brad's story didn't change. He and Susie were out all night. He dropped her at her apartment around 5 a.m., then drove a few blocks home and went right to sleep. And his wife insisted that was true. Said she came home from a date of her own about 6 a.m. and found him already asleep.
10: I went in and the bedroom door was closed and I looked at him and he was in bed sleeping.
0: But Brad's wife added to the mystery as well, because it turned out she too claimed she got a strange phone call that week, the week Susie disappeared.
10: They said, "Can I get a message for Brad?" And I said, "Okay." And they said, "Tell him to stop messing around with married women." And I said, "What are you talking about?" And then she hung up.
7: So it was a female?
10: Yeah.
0: A woman? This was getting stranger by the minute. Tad, remember, claimed it was a male who called him to rat on Susie. Brad said a female named Denise Johnson sent him an email asking how his wife felt about his girlfriend. What police really needed was something concrete, something physical, proof of Brad's whereabouts to back up his story and clear his name. And
1: it was just by fluke that we decided to check the bank for the footage, and sure enough, there it is.
0: The bank. A U.S. bank branch just a couple of doors down from Susie's apartment. Well, of course, it had a camera on its ATM, and so they asked to see the video. And what do you know? Though very grainy and extremely hard to see clearly, It appeared to back up everything Brad said. Early in the morning, just before 5 a.m., 4:52 to be exact, you can see a pickup pull up across the street from the Ponderosa Apartments.
6: We see Brad Holzer pull up in his vehicle on the security cameras, and Susan Casey is with him in that vehicle for a period of time, over 20 minutes. The dome light comes on. We believe that's when Susie exits the vehicle. And this was about 5:19 a.m.
0: Then Brad's pickup pulled away, out of frame.
6: So then when Brad Holzer's wife is interviewed, she had been out all night. She comes home and said when she got home at 6 a.m. that Brad was in bed sleeping. We have a time frame from 5:20 a.m. to 6 a.m. where Brad Holzer has to commit this homicide.
12: Yeah.
6: And he has to dispose of the body. Or he has to hide the body somewhere and dispose of it later. And we just didn't feel that Mr. Holzer had strong opportunity in that time period and certainly didn't have much of a motive to murder Susan Casey.
0: To hear that was quite a relief, as you might imagine, for Brad, who has replayed the scene countless times, saying goodnight to Susie and pulling away before she got inside the apartment door.
13: In hindsight, it bothers me that I didn't wait and watch her. But there is no reason that anybody should be there. It's 5 in the morning. The whole town was dead. I just remember needing to get home, wanting to get home as soon as possible. It didn't cross my mind for a second that anything had happened or that anyone was there.
0: The gallant little gesture he didn't make. Brad Holzer has all kinds of time to think about that.
13: Sometimes I think about her, yeah. I wonder what we'd be doing right now. There could have been a future there.
0: Susie was laid to rest on a sunny day in May 2008 in the little cemetery outside her hometown. No one the slightest aware of how much more was still to come.
14: Coming up.
15: Seems like you didn't make it home last night.
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16: You know you were a person of interest.
17: Yeah.
14: Exactly what did he do the morning of the murder? When Dateline...
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1: Lee looks for someone, finds the right someone. 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Tatum lines up the three and nails it.
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0: Love and money make the world go round, of course. Though here, as anywhere, they also happen to be leading motives for murder. Husband scorned, convicted of misdemeanor domestic assault, on the hook for alimony and child support, and a life insurance beneficiary. So, of course, the cops had reason to suspect Ted.
1: You're not being detained in any
2: time. Oh, yeah. You're
0: got him to admit that he drove right past Susie's apartment very near the time she disappeared, that he was angry, tried to reach her on the phone.
3: Actually, I called Susie. Whatever time I called hers, I left City Hall then.
0: And yes, indeed, here is the angry voicemail Ted left.
4: Well, Susie, I just called Mariah, and seems like you didn't make it home last night. So maybe what somebody called me and said maybe is true, or you're doing somebody else.
0: So once again, it seemed, those age-old motives pointed at the husband.
5: 90% of the time, you would be right.
0: But was it possible Ted could be the exception that proves the rule? A little checking revealed that Ted was, in fact, at work that morning, as seen by a co-worker, exactly when he said he was.
5: If he did commit a homicide, when would he have time to dispose of a body?
0: Remember, they found Susie in the Yellowstone River, 28 miles upstream from Glendive. So, once again, they pulled out that ATM video from the U.S. bank, the one beside Susie's apartment building. Ted said he dropped his girls off at his brother's house that morning about 5:45 a.m., then drove to City Hall to work. It's a small town, and City Hall is just blocks from Susie's place. Ted said he drove right past her apartment. And sure enough,
5: we could see a vehicle driving by at approximately the time that Ted said he drove by the Ponderosa Apartments on the video at the bank.
0: The time? 5:52 a.m., just like Ted told the police.
6: So he's basically got a 15-minute window in there where he's dropping his kids off and he's accounted for, and then he drives to City Hall and works there for a period of time.
0: Given how close together everything was, wouldn't have taken much time to kill Susie, hide her body, and retrieve it later for disposal. Possible? Quite, thought police. Mind you, phone records seem to back up what Ted said about calling Susie the night she went missing. That angry message he left on her voicemail? The timestamp proved it was hours after she vanished, meaning that either Ted was trying to fool the police with the voicemail and his public movements that morning, or he didn't have any idea what happened to Susie. And therefore, this time the husband didn't do it, if he was telling the truth, that is.
7: You know you were a person of interest.
3: Yeah, and you can expect that.
7: Sure, but how was it to be treated that way?
3: It doesn't feel good. You know, every place you go, everything you do, you got people watching, talking, you know, pointing. But I did nothing wrong, and I had nothing to hide from, so.
0: Did the police believe that? You'd think if they did believe him, they'd make some sort of announcement that Ted was in the clear. But they did not. And so it was awkward. Especially when they were looking for Susie.
7: Did you take part in the search?
3: I did.
7: What was that like?
3: It's kind of a tough situation. You know, what happens if you find her? If you're by yourself and you find her?
7: That would suggest you knew where she was in the first place because you put her there.
3: It could.
0: So Ted was still a target of the investigation. And also, quite suddenly, a single parent of two little girls. Kiana and Charlie, age 6 and 8.
3: 6 days seemed like 6 months, you know. I mean, you weren't sleeping much. I had headaches every day for over a month, all day long.
7: So how do you tell a little girl that her mother's never coming home, that she's dead?
3: Well, I guess I just told them.
7: How'd they take it?
3: They broke down. You know, they didn't let me out of their sight for quite a few days.
7: I can imagine.
3: And especially when came nighttime, you know, they were glued to you.
0: There was, remember, an insurance policy on Susie's life. Ted was the beneficiary. Wasn't a lot, but they cut the check, and Ted Casey cashed it.
7: What'd you do with it?
3: paid her funeral expenses, and I what was left, I split four ways between the four kids.
7: Could have kept it.
3: Could have, but that's not the right thing to do.
7: Was it enough to be very much help to the kids?
3: Not much. You know, there was probably maybe $3,000-$4,000 left after funeral expenses. But it helped Shay and Mariah too, so.
0: So, does Ted sound like a guilty man? But if it wasn't him, and it wasn't the boyfriend, Brad, then who killed Susie? And why? There was something in the air that night, no doubt about it. Not every deadly sin, but certainly several, swirling on one city block in Little Glendive, Montana. Who owned those eyes in the dark that watched Susie Casey in the moments before she disappeared?
2: Mom.
0: From the first moments it dawned on the kids, and parents, and siblings that Susie Casey hadn't come home.
8: As you know, everybody's looking for you. Give me a call.
0: About all of them.
9: Give me a call.
0: Tried calling the woman who never went anywhere without her phone.
9: Hello, it's just me.
0: That phone was her lifeline, as Susie's brother Rusty and sister-in-law Val said during their interviews with investigators.
10: Appreciate you guys coming in.
11: Oh, no problem.
0: Among whom was then-Captain Ty Ulrich.
5: So I thought, let's see which phone calls she had.
0: And that is what a very strange story began to emerge.
5: And that's where we've seen all these phone calls from a number that we didn't know who belonged to.
0: A number nobody recognized, calling Susie again and again, all night long. But did that mystery caller leave a message? Neither Val nor Rusty knew how to access Susie's voicemail.
12: Yes, thank you.
0: But they did know who just might.
12: When I called Mariah and I asked her if she knew her mother's password to get into her voicemail, she knew it instantly. And Ty was sitting across the table from us, and the messages started to play.
13: If you don't call me back by 1 o'clock.
12: Over and over again, it was the same voice.
13: I would love to hear from you and make sure everything is okay with you.
12: And they were starting to get, more desperate and needy.
13: I don't know what to do. You won't answer me.
12: Really reminded me of when you're a teenager and you have your first crush and the guy or the girl goes to call them the next day and they don't answer. Usually most of us would stop.
13: Please let me know that you're okay.
12: But as a teenager, sometimes their emotions aren't really under control and they'll continue to call and call and call.
13: I still need to hear from you, please.
12: It was like that, but the messages just continued to get closer together and just more desperate.
13: Please let me know that you're okay. Please. Everybody is very worried about you.
12: I just thought that this guy is strange to call that many times. It was really kind of obsessive.
7: And we're all worried. Call us.
12: Yeah, who was he talking about? Yeah.
0: And on to the point, who was this guy? Who was he to Susie? And why, in less than 4 hours, did he leave not one or two or four or six, but 22 voicemail messages for Susie?
14: Coming up.
15: Oh, Susie, where are you? Where are you?
14: Marty has a revelation for police.
16: Were you thinking that you two would get back together?
17: That? What?
14: When Dateline continues.
0: Detectives investigating the murder of Susie Casey had unlocked a clue on her cell phone. 22 voicemail messages, each one more urgent than the last, from a number Susie's family didn't recognize.
13: Please call me. I'm worried.
0: But who was he? Sister-in-law Val racked her brain for answers. And then suddenly she knew. Susie had only hinted at it, but there was another man in her life. Someone from her past with whom she had reconnected as her marriage to Ted fell apart. This man, her long-ago first husband, the father of her two older children, Marty Larson.
7: Did she talk about him at all?
12: I knew that she had had a previous marriage and had Shamariah, but I didn't know anything really more beyond that.
0: Marty had been out of Susie's life for nearly a decade. No contact, no child support, nothing. But then in 2007, Mariah, curious about her biological father, found him on the internet and reached out. And Marty came to visit a time or two. At least once, Susie took the kids to see him, 3 hours across the prairie in Billings, Montana. Her parents were among the very few people who knew. They were not happy.
2: We got into an argument, and I said, Susie, you don't want to do this. And I said, you know, the family isn't going to really go for this. And she said, you mean everybody's going to disown me? And so I just backed off, and I told him, I said, I'm not going to lose my daughter over him. And that was the end of it.
0: How serious it got, nobody knew, really. Maybe they were just friendly. Maybe it was more than that. Now, Investigator Ulrich typed Marty Larson in the database.
5: And it popped up. And I seen criminal trespass.
0: Remember, Susie married Ted pretty quickly after she left Marty back in 1998, but that wasn't the end of it. Not long after the wedding, apparently in a fit of pique, Marty drove 3 hours down the highway from Billings to Glendive and turned up outside the newlyweds' house with a shotgun. What he intended to do with it was never made clear. But he was convicted of criminal trespass and was slapped with a lifetime restraining order. No contact with Susie or Ted, ever.
5: At that point, I had a little red flag go up and said, boy, this is something we need to look at here.
0: To judge from his 22 phone messages, Marty, and by the way, his given first name was Walter, was very worried about Susie, desperate even, as those nighttime hours went by without a word from her. But Marty still lived 3 hours away in Billings. So is that where he was calling from? One surefire way to find out. Check the cell towers.
5: We looked at Marty's cell phone and we actually started seeing him pinging from Billings all the way to Glendive.
0: It's a long, lonely road under the Montana moon. And even at the elevated speeds allowed on I-94, it's a good 3 hours east-northeast across the rolling prairie, from Billings to the Ponderosa apartment building in downtown Glendive. Ping, ping, ping, past the ever-listening cell towers. And suddenly the cop had some homework to do.
5: I didn't know who Marty was, had no idea.
0: But he knew from the towers that Marty Larson was the third man to put himself near Susie Casey the night she vanished, which is why he called the State Department of Criminal Investigation. And soon after Marty returned from Glendive, Agent Lee Johnson found himself standing outside Marty's apartment, staring at this freshly washed minivan. Video, again, courtesy of the police.
6: It was obviously very clean on the exterior because it had been through an automatic car wash. The interior of the vehicle had heavy condensation on the windshield.
7: What did you find inside?
6: The vehicle had been shampooed. The carpets had been cleaned. When you get into the cargo area, the back of the van had been vigorously cleaned out with some type of solution, water and maybe some cleaning solution.
0: And in Marty's apartment?
6: There was an empty bottle of toilet bowl cleaner in the kitchen garbage. Detectives looked at the toilets in the residence. They didn't look like they'd been recently cleaned, but yet we had an empty container of Lysol bathroom cleaner.
0: That wasn't all they found in the garbage. There was this. It appeared to be a list of expenses, as if someone was planning, quite seriously, for a Las Vegas wedding.
6: Basically a breakdown of the trip for lodging, paying for a minister to marry them, and the return trip home.
0: Then, when investigators asked Marty to take off his shirt, they saw scratches on his back. Now, how in heaven's name would he have gotten those? Some sort of struggle, perhaps?
17: Okay.
0: So, while the search for Susie was still going on, the agents suggested they all sit down for a little Q&A. And Marty said, sure, but...
17: Can I ask you one question first?
16: Sure.
17: Am I under arrest for something?
16: No.
17: Am I being charged with something?
16: No.
0: Marty said he and Susie had reconnected the year before, mostly for the children, But right away, said Marty, they fell for each other all over again, like true soulmates. That time 10 years prior, when he had taken a shotgun to Ted and Susie's house, all forgiven. He was a different man now.
17: The 10 years we were apart, I spent thinking she hated me. She thought I hated her. And in fact, we still love each other very much.
16: Were you kind of thinking that you two would get back together?
17: That was the plan.
0: So, said Marty, just before Susie went out, the night she vanished, he talked to her on the phone.
17: And I told her before she went, I said, make sure you eat. Make sure you don't drink too much. You don't need to get a DUI and get in trouble like that.
0: And she promised to call him back later.
17: I said, if I'm sleeping, don't worry about it. It's okay. Wake me up.
0: After all, thought Marty, they were a couple again. It was his business to worry about her. And when she didn't call...
17: Then I called her at 12:30 because I hadn't heard from her, and I thought I'd, you know, make sure everything was okay.
10: If you don't call me back by 1 o'clock...
17: I didn't know whether she'd gotten arrested or what was going on.
16: Okay.
17: And then I thought, I'm going to go up there and I'm going to see if she's okay. Make sure that she got home, make sure everything's okay.
16: What time did you leave Billings, do you recall?
17: 1:30-ish.
0: And sure enough, when police pulled video at the Blue Basket, where Marty said he gassed up, timestamp said 1:39 a.m. And so he drove, he said, calling and leaving voice messages for Susie during the entire 220-mile trip.
10: I just need to hear from you. Please call me. I'm worried. I don't hear
0: expecting to hear back from her, saying, I'm fine, don't come. But Susie's call never came.
16: What time did you get in Glendive then?
17: 4:30, 4:45.
0: Again, the truth. Marty's cell phone pinged on a tower in the Glendive area just before 4:30 a.m. He said he parked around the corner, walked to her apartment. Her car was parked outside, as if she was home.
17: I went in the building. I went up and I knocked on the door softly because her bedroom is near the door, hoping, you know, it would wake her and not any of the kids.
16: Mm-hmm.
17: And hoping, you know, she'd come and tell me she was okay. And there was no answer, so I went out and called and texted a few times, hoping to wake her up.
16: So did you ever encounter Susie at all?
17: No.
16: Okay.
17: I wish I would have seen her.
0: He swore he didn't see Susie arrive just before 5 a.m. with Brad. Didn't see what they were doing in the truck. Didn't see her cross the street to her door at 5:19 a.m. But he did leave town, he said, and video from another nearby bank seemed to back him up at 5:45 a.m., leaving one last frantic voicemail.
10: Hello, just hoping to hear you're okay.
0: Police, of course, are paid to be skeptical.
16: There's no doubt in my mind you saw her this morning.
17: No, I didn't.
0: But Marty stuck to his story, and when detectives asked him why his minivan was so freshly washed...
17: On the way up there, I did kind of have one sort of major thing. There's a dead deer in the road that I hit, and there's a bunch of deer stuck to the bottom of it.
16: Okay.
17: So I went and cleaned the bugs off the van and hoping that going through one of the drive-through car washes would spray the deer off. It didn't do a very good job, though.
0: A deer? Really? But...
11: Did you check into whether or not he actually did hit a deer?
6: We did. We did. We checked with the highway patrol, and they said there it was consistent with a deer. It was not a live deer that he hit running. It was actually laying in the interstate.
0: And when they tested the tissue on the van, sure enough, it was not human. It was animal tissue. But then, when police asked if there was any way they'd find Susie's DNA in, on, or even under the van,
17: I'm pretty sure that was a deer.
0: Marty said something, as he often did, that made police wonder.
17: Well, I guess what I'm saying is, what I know is, what I thought is that was a deer. I guess I don't know for certain that it couldn't have been her.
0: What? Was he trying to tell police he ran Susie down?
18: Is there something you want to tell us?
17: No. I haven't done anything. You can go, you can scrape everything out from underneath that van. It's deer. As far as I know.
0: And if that wasn't weird enough, as the detectives left the room...
15: Oh, Susie, where are you? Where are are you? Those kids need you. I need you. I love you, Susie. Just wish I knew where you were.
0: Need hardly say it. Marty was now the prime suspect, the man in the crosshairs. But suspicion is so easy. The real question was, did he provably do it? What cop or prosecutor would want to stake his or her career on a wild bet like that?
14: Coming up.
12: Susie's death consumed him. He was going to get justice for our family, even if he had to do it himself.
14: A whole new tragedy is about to hit Susie's family. When Dateline continues.
0: Once Susie's family found out that her ex-husband Marty Larson had been in Glendive the night she disappeared, reaction was quick and to the point.
18: If I'd have knew all this 10 years earlier, I'd have took him for a ride.
0: Well, you know. Here's what most of them thought pretty well right away.
19: It just didn't add up that it was Brad. And it didn't add up that it was Ted.
0: But Marty, perhaps? There were signs, like those obsessive voicemails.
20: Please call me.
0: And the bank video. His own admission that he hoped to reunite with Susie. The probability he saw Susie canoodling with Brad. The minivan washed to a fare-thee-well on his return home. And yet, Marty Larson was not arrested.
21: I think that frustration was really, really hard for the family.
7: What was your expectation, that they would look at this material that they had and then just go and arrest Marty?
12: I guess I just anticipated that these things would move forward and that who was responsible would be held accountable. And time just kept on going.
0: Thing is, at that point, Susie's sister-in-law Val and her husband Rusty were still hearing that Marty and Ted were both suspects. At the time, Susie's two youngest kids were with Ted. The older two, Shay and Mariah, were living with Val and Rusty.
12: It was extremely difficult for Shay and Mariah both. I remember we were so excited for him to have his own bedroom, his own space, but at night he couldn't sleep in his room. He had to sleep with Mariah.
7: Because?
12: I think he was scared Marty was going to come take him.
7: His own father.
12: I don't think he ever really called him father. I don't think any of us really did. I think that he was just afraid of Marty.
0: Val had a newborn of her own to go along with those extra responsibilities, and an overwhelming sadness that sneaked into her bed, her kitchen, her life, an unwelcome house guest that simply refused to leave.
12: My son was 4 months old when Susie was taken from us. I don't remember him walking. I don't remember those moments I should remember as a mother.
0: Meanwhile, the investigation was stuck in the weeds.
5: I was thinking a couple months, and we're going to have an arrest. And we just didn't have the pieces at that time that we needed.
0: 2008 went the way of all years. Ted kept to himself. Marty moved. Left Billings, went to Phoenix, got a job. And at home in Glendive, Susie's brother, Val's husband Rusty, was having trouble with the rage.
12: Susie's death consumed him. He wouldn't sleep much at night. And he told me one night that he just wanted to stop feeling. I think it just haunted him that he felt like he could have done something.
0: And by the time a representative of Montana's Attorney General's office met with the family, many felt they were teetering on the edge of sanity, still wondering, Marty or Ted, what was the holdup?
12: That day I asked if she could tell us, as a family, that Ted was no longer a suspect. Because the two little girls were living with Ted at the time, and Mariah and Shay were living with me, and I just felt like I was the only person trying to salvage the relationship with the little girls and their siblings. And I just really wanted her to kind of crash that wall down and say that he wasn't a suspect. And then her response to me was that the case is still moving forward and he's still a suspect.
7: It's quite a thing to hear.
12: Yeah. I mean, I just really felt like I needed to hear that at that time, and I didn't get to hear that, and that it was still possibly he could have had involvement.
0: Ted, who still lived under a cloud of suspicion, believed that Marty killed Susie.
3: There was a lot of nights I didn't sleep real good, wondering if somebody was going to show up in the middle of the night with a gun.
0: But it was Rusty, during his many sleepless nights, who devised a plan to do what police and prosecutors seemed unable or unwilling to do.
12: He was going to get justice for our family, even if he had to do it himself.
7: What do you mean by that?
12: He had made several plans about how he was going to kill Marty. Take Marty's life, just like Marty took Susie's.
7: What would you say to him when he said things like that?
12: That the case was moving forward and that wasn't something he needed to do. We had a son, and our son needed him and me. And then he couldn't leave us.
0: Eventually, it all came to that anyway. First, Val and Rusty divorced. And then, in November 2011, 3.5 years after the night Susie was murdered.
21: I got a phone call in the middle of the night. It was really impossible to believe that.
0: Rusty, her brother, 32 years old, died by suicide.
21: We've already lost Susie. This can't be happening too, you know. And so it was really hard for my brain to wrap around that.
0: And so Jack and Marlene went to the little cemetery in Circle to lay another child to rest.
21: It crushed them. And then to lose their two youngest. It just seems like they aged 15 years.
7: Do you think Rusty would be around today if they had moved quicker on that case?
12: I try not to go there. I mean, there's all these what ifs.
0: But then, wasn't long after her Rusty was put in the ground, a new county attorney was elected in Glendive. You've already met her, Olivia Rieger.
19: I really felt like we had a duty to give some sort of explanation to Jack and Marlene and their family mm-hmm. as to what was going on. If the case was going to go somewhere or if it wasn't, they needed to know. They couldn't be left dangling out there.
1: And they certainly were dangling.
19: Absolutely.
0: And if that were all, the hope for an answer and justice might have simply ended there. But one morning as Olivia was settling into her new office, there was a knock at the door. A man had come to call. And he smiled and said,
19: "Hi, I'm Brant Light, and we're going to try a homicide."
14: Coming up,
19: my stomach was in my throat.
14: An arrest at last. And new anguish that no one in the family saw coming.
7: That hit you pretty hard, didn't it?
14: When Dateline...
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1: Olivia Rieger could scarcely believe her eyes. The man at the door, the man who clearly intended to enlist her in some sort of cause, was one of the best-known prosecutors in all of Montana.
2: So when you saw him at the door that day, what happened to you?
3: I think my stomach was in my throat, because especially when he said, we're going to try a homicide. And I thought, are you kidding me? Because I am new here. You know, he brought boxes of files and he said, I'm going to be back in 6 weeks and I want you to get on this and read all this stuff and we're going to talk about how we're going to do this.
1: That prosecutor was Brant Light, who, before he showed up at Olivia's door, was appointed the state attorney general's chief prosecutor. The AG's office often helps small jurisdictions handle big cases.
4: How'd you get involved in this particular case?
5: Well, I had come to the attorney general's office. There was another chief prosecutor at that time. Simply didn't think there was enough evidence. I then took her position and I told my team, let's look really hard at this. And months later, after a very hard look, I thought it was a great case. I thought circumstantially it was overwhelming.
1: Then Brant Light met with Susie's family, asked for their patience, and promised he would issue an arrest warrant for the man he was now convinced was the killer, Marty Larson.
5: I saw my family and their family, a good, strong family. And to have this death occur, to have her get out of a car and then never make it to the front door, 20 steps, and we can't explain to them what happened in those 20 steps, I thought they deserved to find out.
1: In February 2012, almost 4 years after Susie's murder, a Phoenix SWAT team descended on Marty Larson as he walked out of his apartment on his way to work. Back in Glendive, a certain ex-suspect finally relaxed.
6: When you knew he was under arrest and in jail, how did it change your life?
7: You know, it took a lot of stress off me.
8: Mr. Larson, I'm Assistant Chief Ty Alderp at the Glendive Police Department. How are you doing?
1: And the man who took Susie's original missing persons report sat down to interview Marty.
9: I just arrested a guy for homicide. When I walk in, I'm expecting somebody to say, you're crazy, I didn't do this, I don't want to talk to you at all.
1: But
9: I find a guy sitting in a chair with his legs crossed and arms, you know, across the side.
8: The only thing I have to say is I have no idea what happened to her. I don't know how she passed away. That's it. I pretty much knew when I was targeted years ago that something like this could happen at any time. I knew this day could come, so.
6: What did that say to you?
10: That said to me that he'd always been thinking in the back of his head that he would be arrested for this crime.
1: They took Marty back to Montana, stuck him in the county jail to await his murder trial. And as the spring of 2012 arrived, it seemed that things were finally looking up for Susie's family.
11: It was a lot of relief, especially Mom and Dad, I think, really felt like Susie would finally get some justice.
1: And there was another reason, finally, for the family to celebrate. Susie's eldest child, Mariah, was graduating from Circle High School. Senior photos were taken, announcements were printed up and sent out, a party was planned in Circle. And then, the day before the ceremony,
12: she had said, you know, it's going to be my graduation and my mom is not here to see me. And I said, I know, but I said, she'll be with you. And she cried.
1: And so Mariah and Marlene dried their tears, and the young girl bounded out of the house and drove away.
6: What happened anyway?
12: Well, they said she fell asleep.
13: Went off the road. There were no skid marks or nothing until she hit the ditch and it rolled. And that kid would never leave without her seatbelt on. And that night she didn't have it on and it throwed her out.
1: Mariah Larson was just 18 years old.
11: All I remember is answering the phone, my mom telling me, and that's all I remember. I just dropped the phone and just cried. Cried and cried and cried. I couldn't believe that that could happen 3 times in one family.
14: I never really grieved for Susie, just like I never really grieved for Rusty until Mariah's accident. And that was the day

0: I don't know either.
1: That hit you pretty hard, but when she was killed, didn't it? Is that the point that gets you every time?
2: Yeah.
3: Mariah was laid to rest in that little cemetery outside Circle, next to her Uncle Rusty and her mom, Susie.
0: She had a hard time living without her mom. And I guess that's why she finally went to be with her mom. But it was tough. Just about didn't make it through that one. Three of them.
3: And right along with the family that day was the new prosecutor on the case.
4: It showed me a lot about Brant Light because he traveled from Helena. After only meeting that young girl one time, he came from Helena to her funeral.
3: And he had a message for the family and from Marty Larson.
5: It was very clear in this case from both sides that there was not going to be any plea negotiations. We never talked negotiations. We simply talked about trial. Let's go to trial.
3: Bravado? Circumstantial cases, especially like this one, can be tricky things.
6: Coming up, the shoe print, those drag marks, and that surveillance video from the bank. Would any of it point to Marty?
5: It looked like a different person. All of us were a little taken back.
6: When Dateline...
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0: Glendive is, as we have said, not a very big place. To walk from Susie's apartment door to the Dawson County Courthouse would take less than a minute. 5 years from crime to trial. 5 years and one city block. Where in April 2013, Marty Larson finally faced a jury.
1: Clearly to me, he was the person that committed that crime. Now my chore was to go out and prove it.
0: But when Marty walked in, the courtroom gasped.
2: He sure didn't look like the picture that I was shown of him.
1: He had lost like 77 pounds or something like that. So he looked like a different person altogether. So I think there was a little shock in everyone's mind that

0: all of us were a little taken back.
1: Wait,
2: was it intentional? More on that in a minute. First, Prosecutor Light listed what he said were motives for Marty to kill Susie. Motives as old as time. Jealousy, pride, rage.
0: I think Marty was absolutely convinced that he and Susan were going to get back together. And I really think he thought that was going to happen. And all of a sudden, here comes Brad.
2: That's why, said the prosecutor, and phone records backed it up, Marty made those phone calls to Brad's estranged wife and to Ted Casey shortly before the murder, alerting these estranged but still married people that something untoward was going on.
0: I think at that point he thought, well, let me just break this up. You know, so his efforts were all just about breaking them up.
2: And that effort included emails, though Marty denied it.
3: Did you send the emails?
4: No, I did not.
2: A search of Marty's computer revealed that he had created that email account under the name Denise Johnson and sent those emails to Brad asking how his wife felt about his girlfriend. And when police showed up at Marty's door the very first time...
5: You know, he's erasing things on his computer and defragmenting the hard drive.
6: Appeared to be getting rid of something.
5: Something, yep.
2: On the night Susie disappeared, phone records revealed that she and Marty last spoke at 9:51 p.m. By then, Susie was aware that Marty had been trying to sabotage her relationship with Brad. After the phone call, Susie called her daughter, Mariah, with a question.
7: She wanted to know how to restrict a number.
3: Okay.
7: And I asked her why, and she told me because Marty was calling with...
3: Okay.
7: He was calling Ted and saying stuff about her mom.
2: The phone record showed Susie stopped returning Marty's calls. That's why, at 1:39 a.m., Marty was caught on that gas station surveillance camera, leaving Billings to head toward Glendive.
0: I think when he left Billings, it was never his intent to kill her. I think it was his intent to confront her, to find her and confront her about what's going on.
8: Please call me.
2: The jury heard that Marty left 22 voicemails as he drove over the next 3 hours, his cell phone pinging in Glendive just before 4:30 a.m. Then, by his own admission, Marty parked right around the corner from Susie's apartment building, next to the bank. And that's when the bank's ATM started telling a story like nothing else could. 4:27 a.m., prosecutors argued this figure right here is Marty walking towards Susie's apartment.
0: Our theory was he got to Susan's apartment before she returned, and there's a little concave, a little storefront, and we believe that's where he was standing.
2: That, said the prosecutor, is when he left that footprint found in the dust in the alcove of the building next to Susie's. Then the tape showed at 4:52 a.m., Brad and Susie pulled up in Brad's truck. 5:19 a.m., the dome light came on. Susie opened the door, got out, just steps from her apartment.
0: When she stepped out of Brad's car, after he had stewed in that concave for 15 to 20 minutes as they were in the car doing whatever they were doing, I think he was extremely angry. And when he saw her, I think he confronted her. I think she confronted him right back.
5: I think when she told him that she was going to continue a relationship with Brad and that Marty and her were done, I think he was a no one's going to have Susie sort of guy.
0: It came to a head in that little alley there, and I think that's when he strangled her.
2: Strangled her, prosecutors argued. But not before Susie left those telltale scratch marks found on Marty's back. The state's theory? That Marty dragged her body across the alley, leaving those drag marks near the dumpster. Then, at 5:38 a.m., a figure walked back toward Marty's minivan.
0: After he walks back, the next thing you see is that silver van pulled back in front of Susan's. There's about a 5-minute wait. I believe he's putting the body into the back of that van, and then you see the van pull aside.
2: That, said prosecutors, is when Marty started driving back to Billings.
5: You have a body in your van. I think the river was the fastest and easiest way for him to buy him some time.
2: Prosecutors produced this video, showing Marty at 8:15 a.m., 78 miles down the road, stopping for gas, wearing a white T-shirt and black shoes that were never found. Did he throw them away when he dumped her body? At 10:29 a.m., Marty was back in Billings, leaving his first voicemail in almost 5 hours. This one with a decidedly different tone.
1: Good morning, sweetie. I was just hoping that you would be willing to talk to me. I have my phone charging right now, so if you could give me a call on this one. Thank you.
0: Totally different tenor. When he still hadn't talked to her, I would have thought that you would have been even more angry as time went by, that he still hasn't returned your calls. They still don't know where you are. Now he's gone into alibi mode.
2: And the final piece of the puzzle for prosecutors? Remember how Marty vigorously cleaned his minivan inside and out? Not quite enough. One hair was found. It was in the back of the van where you'd put a body.
0: And of course, you know, we did the mitochondrial DNA, and it was hers. It was in the back where we believe he laid her.
2: So, a strong circumstantial case. Except, the Marty who showed up in court did not look a bit like the man in the videos.
0: My belief was he tried to change his look so he would not look like the person who was on the bank ATM. You know, there's a big husky guy, maybe 210-pound man, and here's a person who might now be 150 pounds, 160 pounds.
2: But would it work? Good question. After all, the state's case was entirely circumstantial. There were no eyewitnesses. The bank video was so bad, even the judge wondered at times what he was looking at. And they never found shoes to match the footprints in the alcove. So Brad Light had taken a chance, all right, on a difficult case. And the defense was yet to come.
4: Coming up.
8: Ted Casey, I believed, was the only one who had a real motive.
4: A shot from the defense. Was the wrong man on trial?
9: I couldn't have done that.
10: Can you see how it looks?
9: Oh, yeah.
4: Marty Larson speaks.
9: I can.
4: When Dateline.
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0: Marty Larson's defense attorney had one big headline for the jury.
1: I don't think anyone knows how this crime happened.
0: Randy Hood is a seasoned and respected Montana defense attorney, and her review of the prosecution was harsh. Sheer speculation, she said. Made for a good story, but offered very little in the way of actual proof that Marty killed Susie.
1: I believe that there was not enough evidence to bring this case, and that's one of the reasons why it wasn't filed for all those years, because other prosecutors had determined there wasn't sufficient evidence.
0: Much more evidence against Ted Casey, she said.
1: Ted Casey, I believe, was the only one who had a real motive. They were fighting about the children, the monetary aspects of their marriage, and she had indicated to Marty on several occasions that she was fearful of Ted. And I believed that his recounting of what he did that morning, had it been properly investigated, would have found to have been less than a perfect alibi.
0: Prosecutors, of course, argued that there was no evidence that Ted, or for that matter Brad, or his then-wife, or anyone but Marty Larson, killed Susie. The defendant himself testified at the trial and agreed to sit down with us, too.
2: So what do you want people to know about you?
3: I guess the main thing is just that I had nothing to do with killing Susie. I would never have done anything to her or to take her away from my kids or her two little girls. I couldn't have done that.
0: Marty insisted that his very last contact with Susie was that phone call, 9:51 p.m., 8 hours before she disappeared.
4: What happened in that conversation? Why did she not want to talk to you at all afterwards and block your number and the rest of it?
3: During that call, she called to ask me. I don't remember if she asked me or if she accused me of calling Ted.
4: And in fact, you had.
3: I did.
4: And she was mad about that.
3: Yes. I told her I didn't do it and it wasn't me.
4: Why? Why would you do that? And lie about it?
3: The lying about it was because I knew I had done something stupid, and I felt guilty about it. The why I did it, a lot of it was because of being hurt. Because what she had been telling me was that whatever she had as far as a relationship with Brad, she had been telling me for a week to 10 days or so that that was over.
4: Apparently it wasn't.
3: No. And I guess somewhere in my head I suspected that, and that's why I sent the emails. There was a lot of confusion.
0: Confusion or something else that made him decide to drive 3 hours to Susie's place in the middle of the night?
4: That's a bad decision, right? You see that now.
3: Oh, yeah. The whole time I was driving, I was hoping that she would respond and say, I'm fine, so I could just turn around and go home. That was all I wanted, was to know she was okay.
0: And still Marty insisted that when he got to her apartment, he just didn't see Susie right across the street with that guy, Brad. No, he claimed he waited for her in a spot where he couldn't have seen her walking to the door.
4: That's the part that sticks with me. I'm thinking, here's a guy who cares deeply about this woman and what she's up to. And he sits where he can't see the entrance to her apartment building? Don't give me that. That's crazy.
3: I can't make people believe anything. I know what I did. I know where I was.
4: Listen, you put yourself there. That's the point. You put yourself at the crime scene.
3: I put myself in a position for them to look at me and...
4: Right. You had the opportunity. You had the motive.
3: If just being in the vicinity...
4: You could have, in other words.
3: Within that time frame, yes.
4: Can you see how it looks?
3: Oh, yeah. I can. There are a lot of things I don't understand myself why I did them. I don't understand why, especially now, why I couldn't have just stayed home and tried to contact her a few times. And I guess in my head I had some sort of thought that I could do something to help if she needed help.
4: Sometimes with a girl like Susie, the thing you can do to help is to walk away.
3: Yeah, probably would have been best. At least for me.
0: Marty Larson's jury was out for about as long as it took Marty to drive from Billings to Glendive the night poor Susie left this life. 3 hours. The verdict? Guilty.
5: What was it like to hear that guilty verdict?
6: Oh, that was worse.
7: Everybody hooped and hollered and hugged. And it was just like a big weight just lifted off you.
0: There's something hugely important about justice. Couldn't bring her back, of course. But did the verdict matter? Oh, yes.
1: It did really set my mind at ease. It really did help us to move on.
3: Every time we get a guilty verdict, the first thing I do is turn to the family. I love for that 2 or 3 minutes to look in their eyes and then to see the smile on their faces and to see them, the joy that they have. For me, that's what it's all about.
8: I'll never, ever in my probably whole career have a time that I loved being a prosecutor like I did right then.
0: This is where Marty Larson was sent to serve his time. Crossroads Correctional in Shelby, Montana, up near the Canadian border.
4: What did they sentence you to?
3: 110 years.
4: Your first parole possibility is what? Way, way...
3: 2042.
4: It's a long wait.
3: Yes, it is.
0: But of course, it's far more than just a long wait for Susie, Rusty, Mariah. The cascade of grief begun that night was deep and long.
9: I just can't understand how the guilt and the emotions aren't just consuming him. Because losing her, it's still consuming us.
6: He took her life and he took part of our heart. But he'll never break this family up. And he hasn't.
0: No, he hasn't. Shay, just 12 when his mom was murdered, graduated from high school in 2013. Ted and Susie's daughters, Kiana and Charlie, were junior bridesmaids when their Aunt Val remarried. But there are too many from this family in the Circle Village Cemetery. Not something a family gets used to. They just learn to work around it. They go on.
9: We're not victims, we're survivors. And survivors keep on living life. And we're survivors.
10: That's all for now. I'm Lester Holt. Thanks for joining us.
11: This was an insane world I was living in. I did what I had to do.
10: What if you were ripped away from your family?
11: When you live in fear, it changes you.
10: Kidnapped by a killer.
11: I came out of that just really messed up.
10: Held for years as a prisoner. And what if prosecutors never believed you?
12: Bobby Parker was not the woman that she was portraying herself.
13: Absolutely not.
10: A mystery with a mind-boggling twist. This wife and mom taken hostage. Was she really a hostage at all?
13: Their relationship was not one of kidnapper and victim. It was one of husband and wife.
10: His prisoner or his lover?
12: I really do love you. Sounds like a pretty heartfelt love letter.
10: She tells her story for the very first time. Will you believe her?
11: I was fighting for my life.

0: Thanks for joining us. I'm Lester Holt. It's a remarkable case. A mother who was missing for more than 10 years as her family waited, wondered, hoped. She'd been kidnapped, she said, held captive by a dangerous prisoner. But others believe she was really captive to something else, her own dangerous emotions. See what you think. Which story will you believe? Here's Edie Magnus.
1: On April 4th, 2005, a Texas County sheriff near the Louisiana border heard there might be a fugitive in his area.
2: I received a telephone call from a local Texas Ranger.
1: The call led Sheriff Newton Johnson and his deputies 65 miles from the nearest big city to a rundown mobile home on a chicken farm, the home of a couple calling themselves Richard and Samantha Deal.
3: If you wanted to hide, is this a good place to do it?
2: Well, if a person keeps a very low profile, a person could stay out of circulation for a while, yes.
1: The Deals had been farmhands here for 5 years until the law descended on their home.
3: What did he say?
2: I knew you were coming, I just didn't know when.
1: Agents found Mrs. Deal working on another farm just down the road.
3: What shape was she in?
2: She seemed to be fine.
1: The man and woman were placed in handcuffs, a routine arrest. But it turned out the rest of the story was anything but. That's because Richard and Samantha Deal were not husband and wife at all, but instead the oddest of odd couples. His real name was Randolph Dial, an escaped convict and self-confessed hitman who claimed to have mob connections and who also happened to be a talented artist and a relentless schemer.
4: The whole idea after you get to prison is one way or another, do your very best to get out.
1: And the woman? Her real name was Bobby Parker, a school teacher, the wife of the deputy warden from the prison where Dial had escaped more than 10 years earlier. Bobby's friend, Brenda Hickerson.
5: She was just an amazing person. She had her life with her family. She volunteered everywhere at school.
1: What brought these two together and kept them together for more than a decade was a sensational mystery back in 2005.
6: Now a bizarre twist in an 11-year-old story.
7: And escaped prisoner Randolph Dial was recaptured.
8: A woman missing for more than a decade suddenly discovered alive and well.
1: Everyone was talking. Was it a prison break and kidnapping? Was Bobby Parker a hostage?
5: There was no doubt in my mind that she had been kidnapped by this man.
1: Or was Bobby Dial's partner in crime, and maybe much more than that?
9: I said, are you all right? And she says, yes, I'm fine, I'm happy.
10: Nothing made sense. Nothing.
1: If you had to pick a woman to star in a sensational true crime story, you probably wouldn't pick Bobby Parker.
10: I grew up on a farm in north central Kansas. I had a good childhood. For me, it was just a very normal upbringing.
1: Bobby went to college just over the border in Oklahoma. That's where she caught the eye of Randy Parker.
11: The way she talked, the way she laughed, there was just something really special about her.
10: He had a balance in his life. He was good for me. He gave me confidence.
1: They married in 1982 and within 4 years had two little girls. Bobby was a teacher and Randy worked in corrections. At one point, they both worked at the same prison, Randy in administration and Bobby teaching inmates with special needs.
10: Beginning of the day, we walked in together. At the end of the day, we walked out together.
1: Bobby was named Teacher of the Year and Randy moved up the ranks quickly. In 1992, he was named deputy warden at the Oklahoma State Reformatory in a tiny town called Granite. Bobby and Randy lived right on prison grounds, just outside the wall.
12: What was life like in Granite?
10: It slowed down for me and my family a little bit, but it was good.
1: If there wasn't much happening in Granite, inside the prison, it was the opposite. There was a new warden determined to shake things up. His name? Jack Cowley.
13: I didn't sit behind my desk a lot. I was out in the yard with the guys. I let inmates call me Jack.
1: And one inmate that got Cowley's attention, Randolph Dial.
13: He was an unforgettable character. Intelligent, manipulative, a quick study, meaning that I wasn't going to have any trouble with him. So we hit it off.
1: Dial was one of the most illustrious and infamous inmates in Oklahoma back then, a murderer who confessed to killing a karate instructor for money.
14: And told me to get off of his property, and I pulled a piece out and fired once.
1: Yet Dial was also an accomplished artist. One of his pieces was featured on the set of the old TV series, Dallas.
13: He had all these plans wanting to do something with his art. I wanted to promote the institution and inmates.
1: The warden decided to start an art program where inmates would make pottery to sell. Dial would run it from the Parker's garage.
12: Now, in order to do this, he was going to have to be allowed
13: outside the wall.
12: And in order to do that, he had to have his security clearance lowered to minimum security status.
13: Right.
12: What did you know about him?
10: I knew that he was a murderer. He made that clear to everybody.
12: He was said to be very charming, charismatic.
10: I'm not sure who put that out.
12: You didn't find him charming or charismatic?
10: No.
1: With time on her hands, Bobby offered to help sell the inmates' pottery. And Dial was eager to teach her the art of making ceramics.
10: He started in the garage, and I told him I would prefer it out front.
12: Why did you not want to learn it in the garage?
10: I wasn't comfortable.
12: With him?
10: Yes. It's never good to be one-on-one with an inmate. It never is.
1: Nevertheless, she once drove Dial into town by herself to meet shopkeepers, a trip she says was okayed by Warden Cowley.
12: Did it strike you as odd that you were being given permission to take a convicted
10: yes.
12: murderer off the prison grounds?
10: Yes.
1: Not long after that, one hot August morning, Bobby Parker's life turned upside down.
10: I just remember being woozy, not feeling good, thinking I was going to be sick. And then it was shortly later then Dial was in front of me.
1: Dial, the convicted murderer, was in her home.
10: I remember thinking, what are you doing in here? But then it happened so quickly. He was there, pulled me up, and then my legs went out from under me.
1: The next thing Bobby says she remembers is waking up and, while it doesn't make a lot of sense, she was somehow driving somewhere in Texas. She says Dial was crouched on the floor, pointing a knife at her.
10: I had blood on my arm and on my leg.
1: By that evening, Bobby's husband Randy and the whole prison began to realize Bobby was missing, along with convicted killer Randolph Dial.
12: What did you imagine had happened?
11: Everything from her being kidnapped to her being killed. Everything that was bad.
0: Had Bobby Parker been kidnapped? When we come back, inside her decade-long drama.
10: It messes with you mentally.
15: When Dateline continues.
10: Nothing made sense in the environment that I lived in the world I lived in. It was insanity.
1: On August 30th, 1994, Bobby Parker, wife of the deputy warden at a prison in Oklahoma, says she somehow found herself in Texas with a convicted killer. Randolph Dial, serving a life sentence, had broken out of prison and escaped in the Parker van, and he took Bobby with him. She says she's not sure how it happened, that he may have drugged her, and he had a knife.
10: I just remember at some point there was blood on me, blood on my arm and on my leg, and Dial wanted to get those covered. He took me to a store, bought a few items, and I was able to make a phone call.
1: Later, some would find it odd Bobby called her mother, not her husband, at the prison. She says she was happy to be calling anyone.
10: Making a phone call to me was a good thing because I was hoping it could be traced.
1: Back in Granite, Bobby's husband Randy was coming to terms with the fact that his wife was missing and so was a convicted murderer.
11: It's just mind-numbing. Just get through the day and, you know, make sure the girls are doing okay.
1: The Parker girls were 8 and 11.
11: I just told them the truth. She's missing. She's gone. They were devastated.
1: The community was devastated. Yellow ribbons, prayer vigils, and a huge manhunt ensued. Dial was on the FBI's most wanted list. Meanwhile, Bobby says she was in a Texas motel at the mercy of Randolph Dial.
10: He bound my wrist. He bound my ankles. and he beat me with his belt. It was a very severe beating, very severe. What I remember him saying is, "This is nothing compared to what the people I know can and will do to you."
12: What did he say he would do if you tried to get away?
10: He would either find me or my family, and he would harm them, kill them.
1: By this time, they ditched her van. She says Dial, who claimed to have mob connections, managed to get a hold of some cash and a gun.
10: He put it to my head, and he said, "This is what happens if you don't cooperate." And I nodded. I wanted to get home.
1: Instead, they boarded a bus for Houston, where she says Dial locked her in an abandoned apartment, tied her up, and forced alcohol and drugs on her.
10: He has complete control over everything. Everything.
12: He's feeding you?
10: Mm-hmm.
12: Bathing you?
10: Yeah. Cleaning me.
12: Having his way with you sexually when he wants?
10: By instrumentation, yes.
12: Meaning?
10: By objects. Rape by instrumentation. It is a violent act. It degrades you. It embarrasses you. Humiliates you. It messes with you mentally.
1: Days passed, then weeks, then months.
10: Time just ran together. I didn't know always what day of the week it was. It didn't matter.
1: 8 months after Bobby's disappearance, in April 1995, the federal building in Oklahoma City was bombed. The FBI focused its resources on that case. The hunt for Randolph Dial and Bobby Parker, long since cold, was quietly backburnered.
11: Every time I'd hear of a body being found, you know, I'd hold my breath and wait. But I just wouldn't accept she was dead.
1: By now, Bobby and Dial were working on a small farm in East Texas. Dial calling himself Richard Deal and introducing Bobby as his wife, Samantha.
10: To survive, I became Samantha.
12: And who was Samantha Deal?
10: She was lonely, hurt, and trying to make it day to day, minute to minute.
12: When you would approach another human being, did you want to just shout out, "I'm being held against my will, get me out of here"?
10: Actually, I became fearful. If I did something that was not approved, the revenge of Dial was great.
1: Dial seemed ever more confident. In 1997, after 3 years on the lam, he started a pottery company called Terracotta Gardens.
10: Dial advertised it on the radio, did an interview on the radio.
1: Unbelievably, the attention led to an invitation for the fugitive killer to speak at a women's luncheon at a local country club.
16: Womankind are very near and dear to my heart.
12: Where were you while he was out front entertaining the ladies who lunch?
10: I was back at the trailer, tied up.
1: From there, Dial and Bobby went to work on an industrial chicken farm owned by Deborah Grace. She never doubted they were married, but she could see Dial was abusive.
17: He was like, "I can beat her. She's my wife. I can beat her." And I said, "No, not on my farm. You're not." I tried to talk her into coming to the house, and she wouldn't go. She just kept saying, "No, no, no." He wouldn't like that.
1: In 2000, Bobby and Dial moved again to another, bigger chicken farm. Bobby's daughters were teenagers now. She'd missed 5 anniversaries with Randy.
10: There were times that the loneliness was so great that my body would physically ache.
1: And she says Dial never ceased his campaign of terror, killing 2 of her dogs to punish her, one right before her eyes.
10: He shot the dog. Then he blamed me for it. It was maybe just a dog, but to me it was family.
1: Only once, says Bobby, did she openly defy him. Dial, artist turned killer turned fugitive, had already been the subject of a true crime book. And one night he decided to phone the author, an ex-cop named Charles Sasser.
9: He says, "For the last 7 years we've been making an honest living. We're living a happy country life.
1: We, Sasser figured, included Bobby Parker, but he wanted proof that she was still alive.
9: And he said, of course she's still alive. Do you want to talk to her?
10: I was in bed sleeping, and he told me he was going to put me on the phone, and I said, I'm tired. I'm really tired. And reached back here for his gun, and I just put my hand up. I said, and he told me, just stick to the questions that he ask you.
1: But even with Dial right next to her, Bobby says she dared to go off script. After all, Sasser was a former detective. This might be her chance.
10: I said, have you seen my children? I knew I'd probably be beat for it. But sometimes it's worth it. I thought he would say, would you like me to make a phone call to him? And he didn't.
1: Still, she says, the conversation filled her with hope.
10: I thought, the FBI will be here. Surely Charles Sasser will call him, and they'll be here.
1: Sasser did call the FBI, but he didn't know where Bobby and Dial were. No one came. Bobby says she was broken, resigned to her fate, and the years dragged on until one day in spring 2005, when her life took another wild turn.
15: Coming up, a rescue is in the works. Or was it a rescue at all?
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2: Mm-hmm.
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0: Mr. Dial had had a violent past. Best opportunities of success is to hit hard and fast.
1: It was April 4th, 2005. Bobby Parker and Randolph Dial had been missing for 10 years, 7 months, and 5 days. Bobby was just finishing up work at a chicken farm near her home. She had no idea the place was surrounded by cops.
2: I was greeted with 3 law enforcement officers in assault gear.
3: What's the first thing you told them?
2: My name. I actually said my name for the first time in so long. It was a good feeling, but it was the oddest feeling because I had not used Bobby Parker for so long.
1: An anonymous tipster had called authorities after seeing the long, cold case on America's Most Wanted. And just like that, Bobby Parker was free.
2: It was a wonderful feeling. It was, this is over. This is over.
1: Randy Parker, still working for the Oklahoma Department of Corrections, was home that night when he got a frantic call from his boss.
4: As soon as I picked up the phone, he said, I'm coming to get you. And he said, Bobby's been found. So all I could think about was getting to Texas as soon as we could.
1: Randy anxiously drove 6 hours through the dark to East Texas, while Bobby spent a tearful night in a hotel with then-Deputy Sheriff Donna Clayton.
5: It was just a mixture of so many different emotions. You know, the fear, the anticipation, but yet being afraid to get excited, you know, about seeing her husband and family because, you know, what if they didn't want her anymore?
1: And finally, the moment arrived. After more than a decade, husband and wife were reunited in a hotel lobby.
4: I just walked up to her and put my arms around her, told her she was going to be okay now.
2: It was very natural to see him, to talk to him, to hug him.
3: Did you see any doubt in his eyes?
2: None. None.
3: You took her back, no questions asked?
4: It was no taking her back. It was to go get her and bring her back home where she belonged.
3: Taking her back. You don't like those words.
4: Not for me. No, I don't like those words.
3: Why not? Tell me.
4: Because it sounds like I'm doing her a favor. When the fact is she's my wife. She's been missing. She's been found, finally. And I'm going to go get her and bring her home.
1: The following day, Bobby and Randy returned to Oklahoma. She saw her daughters, little girls when she'd last seen them. Now, young women, almost 19 and 22. Randy says they lowered the shades to keep the world out, to try to heal.
3: Did you ask her anything about what she had been through?
4: No. I told her that we would start today and move forward.
1: But he could see that Bobby was different.
4: She would say, I'm going to get a Coke. Can I have one? She said, I'm going to go to the bathroom. I said, okay.
3: She was still acting like a prisoner.
4: Yes, she was.
1: It certainly seemed like a triumph of survival and love, except for something the sheriff remembered.
0: The only thing that I heard her say to Mr. Dial was, I'm not cooperating, I'm not cooperating.
1: Not cooperating with the authorities? Why would Bobby say that after being kidnapped, raped, and tortured by Randolph Dial for years?
3: Tell Dial I'm not cooperating, but what did that mean?
2: If it came out in the paper that I was cooperating, I felt like my family would still be in harm.
1: So maybe Bobby was still afraid of Dial. Or maybe she had other reasons for saying she was not cooperating with law enforcement. Along with her odd statement, deputies were finding odd things in that trailer.
0: They picked up a lot of cards and like Valentine cards, Christmas cards, letters.
3: Valentines?
0: Mm-hmm.
1: Which just fueled the suspicions a lot of people had harbored all along.
3: You don't buy the victim narrative on any level.
6: Not for a minute.
7: When we come back, a whole new ordeal was about to begin. Was the victim now a suspect?
2: Oh my gosh, this cannot be happening.
7: When Dateline continues.
1: Right. Randolph Dial, the convicted killer who busted out of prison, was back behind bars. His hostage, Bobby Parker, was reunited with her family after more than 10 years as Dial's captive. It seemed like a happy ending to an incredible story. But from the day Bobby disappeared, some people had doubts about what really happened to her. One of them was her husband's former boss, Warden Jack Cowley.
3: Did you suspect Bobby Parker had a hand in it right away?
4: I was drawn to that conclusion.
1: It was Cowley, remember, who picked Dial to run the pottery program out of the Parkers' garage. Then one day, he now says, he was driving by the Parker home.
4: And I saw Dial and Bobby out on the front porch drinking coffee or tea or something.
3: And they looked a little bit too cozy.
4: Right.
1: Then there were the phone calls from Bobby just after the prison break. She called her mother, and she made two more calls soon after that to a friend and her sister-in-law, but none to her husband.
3: What did you think about that?
4: First of all, I thought it was a relief. I thought it was good that she was able to make a phone call. I didn't think that she would be calling home because I just didn't figure Dial would let her.
1: Maybe Randy wasn't suspicious, but plenty of others were, including Charles Sasser, the former detective who'd written a book on Randolph Dial.
6: Dial started out tending the warden's garden. He tended the warden's ceramic shop and then apparently ended up tending the warden's wife.
1: Sasser recalled that night in 2001, 7 years after the escape, when Dial called him and offered to put Bobby on the telephone.
6: I said, "Are you all right?" And she says, "Yes, I'm fine, I'm happy."
3: Did she sound at all like she was saying she was happy because a kidnapper was standing next to her?
6: She did not sound stressed to me at all.
1: According to an Oklahoma district attorney, John Wampler, that conversation fit a pattern.
8: There were just multiple opportunities that she had to make some effort to contact the authorities or to tell somebody that she needed help. How could you be gone from your children for 11 years and never contact them, never make an attempt to get away?
1: And now, as deputies searched the trailer where Dial and Bobby had lived, they were finding evidence suggesting that maybe it took so long to find Bobby because she didn't want to be found.
8: There were cards, Valentine's Day cards and things like that that she had given Randolph Dial.
1: They also developed a roll of film which showed photos of Bobby smiling. Hardly the picture of an abused woman being held against her will. And they found this letter to Dial in Bobby's handwriting.
8: She talked about her love for Randolph Dial, how much they had enjoyed being together. It certainly spoke volumes about the relationship that they had at that point.
1: It wasn't just the letter, it was the circumstances that led to it. Bobby wrote it after Dial was hospitalized for a heart attack in 2004. That's right, Dial had a heart attack and was rushed to the hospital, and Bobby stayed by his side.
8: There was just tons of evidence to show that their relationship was more than someone living in fear every day of her life. It was a loving relationship. It was one of husband and wife. I mean, that's basically how they were living down there.
1: Or so it seemed to investigators who searched their mobile home.
8: The trailer house had two bedrooms, but only one of the bedrooms was obviously being used. There were condoms and a vibrator found in one of her drawers.
1: And D.A. Wampler said he'd found evidence this was not the first time Bobby had been involved with an inmate. One prisoner told investigators he'd had an affair with Bobby at the same prison where she was named Teacher of the Year.
8: In her previous roles at the other institutions, she probably was closer to many of the prisoners than she should have been.
1: Remember how Bobby said she couldn't recall how she and Dial left the prison that day? Well, an inmate came forward to say he did remember, and Bobby was driving.
8: He didn't notice that she was drugged or acting funny, didn't see anything in Randolph Dial's hand, no big knives or anything like that. He saw Bobby driving. He saw her look over at him. And
3: some funny look in her eye.
8: Yeah. You know, it was kind of a startled look. She looked at him for several seconds, you know, and then drove off.
1: Why was she in the van at all, the DA wondered. Dial, he said, didn't need her.
8: He had the freedom to roam the prison grounds without anyone checking on him. So all he had to do was walk away.
1: If Dial didn't need Bobby, maybe, D.A. Wampler said, it was the reverse.
9: Your feeling was that Bobby Parker was not the woman that she was portraying herself.
8: Absolutely not.
1: In April 2008, on the third anniversary of Bobby Parker's liberation from a Texas chicken farm, the district attorney filed felony charges against her for assisting Randolph Dial's escape from prison.
3: What was your reaction?
2: Oh my gosh. This cannot be happening.
7: Coming up, from abducted to accused.
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1: In 2008, 3 years after being reunited with her family, Bobby Parker went from helpless hostage to alleged accomplice. She was charged with helping convicted murderer Randolph Dial break out of prison.
2: I didn't know they were still investigating. So the day they brought charges, it was a shock.
1: She faced up to 10 years in prison. There was talk of a plea deal, but Bobby was adamant.
2: I said no plea because I would have to plead guilty to something that I didn't do.
1: The case didn't go to trial for another 3 years in 2011. The state argued Bobby had plenty of chances over the years to leave Dial, but didn't because she didn't want to.
8: I think Bobby Parker perhaps had not a perfect marriage. Maybe she was lonely. Maybe she was susceptible to a nice-looking, very smooth-talking con man like Randolph Dial.
1: At the trial, the state called former detective and author Charles Sasser, who told jurors his take on his 2001 phone call with Dial and Bobby.
6: She was with him willingly and that they were living this happy country life. And, you know, it was almost like it's idyllic that they're together and they're happy together.
1: That former inmate from years earlier testified about his affair with Bobby. The other inmate in Granite said he'd seen Bobby driving during the escape. And Randy's former boss, Warden Jack Cowley, testified about his observations that Bobby and Dial seemed too cozy.
9: You took the stand for the prosecution.
17: Mm-hmm.
9: Why?
17: Because I thought she's guilty.
1: Bobby's attorney, Garvin Isaacs, put on an impassioned defense.
8: I took this case because Bobby Parker's an innocent woman who's wrongfully accused of a crime she didn't commit.
9: Isaacs told jurors the state's case was built on faulty speculation, outright fabrication, and the suspicious testimony of convicted felons. For instance, that inmate who claimed he'd seen Bobby drive Dial off the prison grounds, the defense showed he changed his story multiple times. And the inmate who claimed he'd had an affair with Bobby, the defense proved he was mentally ill. His story, a complete fantasy.
8: This is the most outrageous case that I've ever been involved in. It's a great miscarriage of justice.
9: The defense couldn't call Randolph Dial to the stand. Dial had died behind bars before Bobby was even charged. Instead, her attorney told the jury Dial had said or written about 100 times that he kidnapped Bobby Parker.
18: Bobby did not go with you willingly.
19: Oh, no.
18: Okay.
19: No. I was the hostage taker, and I'll probably live to regret it.
9: Then the defense tried to put someone else on trial, Warden Jack Cowley.
8: Jack Cowley's an incompetent warden.
9: Defense attorney Isaac showed the jury a psychological report written about Dial 3 years before the escape. It described Dial as dangerous, with an extreme talent for manipulation. The report warned against letting Dial do his art around women, as he would inevitably begin to scheme.
8: The head of security told Jack Cowley, you need to read the psychological report, and Cowley said to him, you mind your business, I'm running the show.
9: The Parkers say they never saw the report before Cowley put Dial's pottery studio in their garage.
20: You didn't have any qualms about Randolph
17: Dial? Not one qualm whatsoever.
9: And it came out at trial that in the years after the escape, Cowley got two tips about where Dial and Bobby were, but never told the FBI.
17: The way my philosophy was, he's not doing anything wrong in terms of committing other crime. So they're living their lives.
20: And you were okay with that?
17: I was content with it.
20: Even though he's a convicted murderer and you're a warden, and you get a call that he's out on the streets, Bobby will say, he could have helped me.
17: Oh.
20: He could have told this to someone.
17: And
20: maybe I could have been found 2 years in instead of 10 years in.
17: Well, then maybe that's true. Maybe it is my fault. I mean, is that where we're going?
9: That may have been where Bobby's lawyer wanted to go, but the warden was not on trial. Bobby was. And she chose not to testify.
8: Bobby was not ready. It's too traumatic. She's better now. She's better every day.
9: So when we interviewed Bobby Parker, we asked questions the jurors and countless others who'd wondered if she was a victim or an accomplice wanted to hear.
20: Did you fall in love with Randolph Dial?
2: No. No.
20: Did you help him plan and escape to get out of prison?
2: No.

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3: Bobby Parker, the deputy warden's wife. She said she'd been kidnapped, held hostage for more than 10 years by an escaped convict. Now she was on trial for helping him break out of prison. Bobby did not take the stand, but did take our questions.
4: Why didn't you just take off? You could have gotten off and you could have gotten help. You felt like there was no law enforcement agent who would be able to help you out?
5: No, I didn't feel that way. I knew the consequences of what would happen to me and my family. I just knew it.
4: You're certain about what would have happened?
5: And that's what people don't understand. I couldn't get past the fear within me, the voice within me.
4: Couldn't you dash off a letter just letting your family know you were alive?
5: Mm-hmm. But I didn't have permission. I had to have permission to do everything.
4: At one point, he had a heart attack.
5: Yes.
4: I mean, you understand how that looks, right? The man is having a heart attack in a hospital, and even then, you don't leave.
5: He was still alive. I just couldn't take that chance. I just couldn't do it.
4: One of the things that they found where you were living was a letter that you wrote after his heart attack.
5: Mm-hmm.
4: We've had a great ride. Mm-hmm. Let us enjoy life, celebrate living, for it is so short. God placed me in your path for a reason.
5: Mm-hmm.
4: Sounds like a pretty heartfelt love letter.
5: I was fighting for my life.
4: You can understand how people would look at this.
5: I understand that completely.
4: I really do love you.
5: This was an insane world I was living in. Nothing made sense in the environment that I lived in the world I lived in. Nothing. But I did what I had to do.
3: Bobby says emphatically, despite how officers thought it looked in that trailer, she and Dial were never a couple. They never slept in the same bed. The vibrator was a gag gift, never used. And the condoms? She says part of the rapes.
4: Did you ever stop to consider that maybe all of his threats were empty threats?
5: I think my intuition was pretty right. I think he was a very dangerous man. I think he would retaliate.
4: All you knew was what he was telling you.
5: Yes, and I had to sort through that. He spoke in half-truths.
3: The jurors did not hear Bobby speak of these things. But after 11 weeks of testimony and 13 hours of deliberation, they did arrive at a verdict. As the jury filed back into the courtroom, Bobby says she was hopeful.
5: There was actually no credible evidence.
3: But that hope quickly evaporated. The jurors found her guilty.
4: Were you shocked?
5: Yes. Yes. I think everybody in the courtroom was shocked.
4: You had 38 defense witnesses, and the jurors didn't believe them.
6: No, didn't believe any of them, I guess.
3: The district attorney thought justice was...

0: was done.
1: It was just a sense of relief that we had prevailed on it.
2: There were those who thought you should have had the warden on trial as well.
1: Yeah, I don't doubt that. Personally, I think he is to blame to some extent for allowing an environment within the prison as far as security is concerned that would allow something like this to happen. I don't think he's personally responsible for it. I mean, Bobby Parker's the one that made the decision to go with him.
0: The warden says his policies were not the problem, that it was Bobby who ran off with an inmate.
3: Am I going to sit here and say that Bobby Parker's a victim? No. Never in a million years. And maybe that's just because I want to justify my decision. Maybe it's, who knows why. I don't think so. I think I'm a pretty good judge of character. No, Bobby Parker is not a victim. And we have a jury that agrees with me.
0: Immediately after the verdict, Bobby was sentenced to 1 year in prison. The judge sent her directly to jail, declaring her a flight risk.
4: Family members said, please don't take her. And I said to them, I know this sounds odd. I'll be just fine. I've lived in captivity for so long. I'll be fine.
0: Bobby has now served her time and is trying to clear her name. Despite the guilty verdict, Randy believes his wife is innocent and is angered by those who don't.
5: It's easy to sit back in a normal, safe environment when nobody's threatening you, when you're not being hurt, when you're not having any problems at all, and to be tough. But face a situation to where you fear for your life, or you believe, whether it's true or not, it doesn't matter. To her, it was real. And I believe that to her, it was real.
2: What do you personally make of the fact that this woman, who you absolutely believe fell in love with a prisoner, helped him bust out of jail, lived with him in a loving relationship for 10 years on the lam, was reunited immediately with her husband, and they have never been apart since?
1: I can't explain it. To me, it makes no sense.
4: I loved my husband then. I love my husband now. We had a good marriage, still have a good marriage.
2: You think your marriage will survive this?
5: Well, yeah. No doubt that will. It survived 10 and a half years of separation. It survived a trial, prison. I don't know what else there could be.
6: That's all for now. I'm Lester Holt. Thanks for joining us.
7: This really was a soap opera.
8: Unfortunately, it's my life, and it wasn't a soap opera for me.
9: It was TV's first blockbuster trial. 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
12: It's body heat. It's fatal attraction.
9: Pamela Smart, accused of bewitching a teenage student into murdering her husband.
13: Did you have sex with him?
14: Yes.
15: I said, God, forgive me. I pulled the trigger.
9: Now, 3 decades later, another look at the frenzy.
8: It was just crazy.
9: The trial.
14: I made a mistake.
16: Was killing your husband one of those mistakes?
14: No.
9: The woman.
17: It's not at all who she is or was.
9: And the case, some say, changed the way Americans witness justice.
8: I don't know if enough will ever be enough for anyone in this case.
6: You've heard about it. She lived it. I'm Lester Holt, and this is Dateline. Here's Andrea Canning with Deadly Secret.
18: You were the biggest show in town.
8: It was.
18: Maybe in America.
8: At the time.
18: I mean, this story, people couldn't get enough of it.
8: No. When I look back at the footage, I look like a baby. You know, I look so young and I look so afraid, and that's exactly how I felt.
0: Before the Menendez brothers, before the Bobbitts, or Amy Fisher, or even O.J., Pamela Smart was television's first true crime celebrity.
8: It's like I'm frozen forever in my worst mistake. and I'm judged forever by my worst mistake, and people think there's nothing else to me.
13: The story begins in the old mill town of Derry, New Hampshire. 22-year-old Pamela Smart had come home late from work to find her 24-year-old husband, Greg, sprawled out on the floor of their home.
18: It's 6 days before your first anniversary.
8: Uh-huh.
18: Take us to that night. What happened when you walked in the door?
8: I saw Greg on the ground in front of the entrance to the door. I called for him, and he didn't respond.
18: You try to shake him or?
8: No.
18: You're just calling his name.
8: I called his name. He didn't answer. And I just ran that fast.
18: You go to the neighbor. And what does the neighbor do? Call 911?
8: I don't even remember after that.
14: Derry emergency.
19: Yes. Emergency in 4E. Summerhill Condominiums.
14: What is going on there?
19: There's someone passed out. I don't know. A girl is hysterical in here. She just ran over. Her husband is passed out. In 4E.
13: Daniel Pelletier was the lead detective in the case.
20: Well, the first two officers arrived found Mrs. Smart outside. She was yelling and screaming that her husband had been hurt.
8: It wasn't until way after the police were there, his parents were there, all of that, his father said, "Why aren't you helping my son?" And the police officer said, "Because he's dead."
18: You know, what's that moment like?
8: His father hit the floor, I hit the floor, his mother passed out. It was just... It was crazy.
20: We later determined through the medical examiner that it was a gunshot wound. The wound was actually at the top left of his skull, entered in through there.
21: When I got to her parents' house, we both sobbed.
13: Sonia Fortin Simon was a friend of Greg and Pamela Smart's.
21: We laid there together in her bed. I was hugging her because she was in a fetal position, crying. She was unconsolable. Just trying to figure out who could have done this.
20: It was apparent that two people were involved because of the way that things were set up and the amount of things that were disturbed. The stereo had been removed from the stereo rack and it was pulled out. There were speakers piled up by the rear door where it looked like they had exited. There was jewelry boxes overturned.
22: You know, it looked like a burglary gone bad. That's kind of what we were hearing. That's kind of what we were seeing. The police weren't saying anything.
13: Tammy Plyler was a reporter for the New Hampshire Union Leader.
22: We had heard at one point that they were looking for someone who might have traded in some jewelry. We had picked that up on the police scanner.
13: But the burglary gone bad theory had some problems.
20: That didn't really make a lot of sense because the time of day and nighttime burglary in a neighborhood like that, there were a lot of residents there.
13: It was looking like an execution. Maybe there was more to the story.
18: Police always look at the spouse.
8: Mm-hmm.
18: They just have to talk to them.
8: Right.
18: Did they interview you?
8: They did. I spent hours with the police. I spent hours at the police station in the days after that.
18: Did you feel like you were a suspect? Did you feel like they were suspicious of you in any way?
8: Not at all.
13: Greg Smart's short life was over. Now, as police tried to find out who killed him, life for his young widow was about to enter a strange new reality. And what happened next would raise questions about justice and fairness that are still being asked today.
9: Students with a deadly secret about to be revealed when we come back.
22: If they hadn't told people, I'm not sure how this would have turned out.
9: And one of those students had an intimate connection to Pam Smart.
8: Somebody came and told me that he had a crush on me or something. I thought it was cute, but I wasn't interested.
18: You're the grown-up here.
8: Okay, right. I sure was.
9: When Dateline continues.
13: A well-liked young man had been gunned down at home in a quiet New England town. Bill Spencer, who went on to report for NBC affiliate KPRC in Houston, was just starting out in New Hampshire when he picked up the story of who killed Greg Smart.
23: He has his whole life ahead of him. He's a successful life insurance salesman. He's got a beautiful young wife, and he has been, for some reason, shot to death at the doorstep of his own home. Why?
13: Police were asking the same question and trying to learn more about Greg. Sonia knew him well.
21: Greg was the life of the party. He was always big dimples, smiling, having all the jokes and acting a little crazy.
1: Police learned that Greg met Pamela in New Hampshire about 4 years earlier when she was home for a holiday break from college. She and Greg got along so well that he moved with her to Tallahassee, where Pamela was a sophomore in communications at Florida State.
18: He followed you there?
8: Yeah. And we used to go a lot to the beach and travel. We went to concerts a lot. I was working as a disc jockey at the time.
21: She had been in a couple of my classes, and she was walking and had a Bon Jovi t-shirt on.
1: So that's when Amy Newman Bonzek met Pamela and Greg.
2: And what did you say to her?
21: And I said, do you like Bon Jovi? And she's like, I love Bon Jovi. She's like, my boyfriend looks like Bon Jovi.
1: Greg wasn't taking classes, but Pamela was a serious student.
21: I was having some problems in a few classes, and she would take me to the library. She'd have index cards. She'd have everything prepared, and she taught me how to study.
2: How was Pamela around Greg? What did he bring out of her?
21: Even though he was shy, she was also, they were just very sweet and kind of cozy.
1: By the time graduation rolled around, Pamela and Greg were engaged. They went home to New Hampshire, got married. Greg cut his hair and got a job with his dad selling insurance. Pamela, who dreamed of being a TV reporter, got a media job with a local school district.
18: You kind of had it all together at 20, 21 years old.
8: Yeah, I was trying. I thought I was doing all right.
1: Amy imagined a big future for Pamela.
21: I knew that she was going to do great things. And I told her that the next time I saw her, I knew she was going to be famous and I would see her on TV.
1: And in fact, a few days after the murder, Pamela Smart was on TV, being interviewed by reporter Bill Spencer.
23: She was wearing a beautiful, vibrant blue dress. Hair was all made up, makeup perfect. She looked gorgeous.
1: Police watched Pamela on television with unease.
20: We had limited the information that was going to Pamela Smart because she had the propensity to talk to the media. She enjoyed talking to the media.
1: While reporters worked the story, police continued working the case. And then came a break. It happened at a high school where Pamela worked. Kids there were spreading a wild story.
22: If they hadn't told people, I'm not sure how this would have turned out, because I don't think the police had that much.
1: Some teenage boys at the school were telling people they killed Greg Smart and used one of their father's guns to do it. A neighborhood kid heard them talking. He repeated the story to the father, who located his gun and then made a tough decision.
22: Ended up bringing it to the Derry Police Department, saying this may have been involved in a murder. Turned out it was the gun that killed Greg.
1: Shortly after that, three local high schoolers were arrested for Greg's murder. Bill Spencer made a beeline for Pamela Smart's house.
23: She looks frantic and incredibly emotional. And I'm like, but this is great news. I mean, they just made arrests. I mean, the case is wrapping up. And she's like, no, I can't talk, Bill. I'm just too upset. I'm too devastated.
1: It was the first time he'd seen her like that. It didn't make sense. But turns out Pamela Smart knew the kids under arrest. She had an intimate connection with one of them. His name was Billy Flynn.
8: At first, somebody came and told me that he had a crush on me or something. I thought it was cute, but I wasn't interested.
18: You're the grown-up here. Right.
8: I sure was. And
18: you're
8: working
18: for the school.
8: I was not even thinking about him in any romantic way whatsoever.
1: They had worked together on a school program called Project Self-Esteem. When she was helping some students produce this goofy orange juice commercial as part of a competition, there's Pamela on the left, and that's Billy.
18: And then where does it go from there?
8: Well, I didn't think it was going anywhere because I was not interested and I didn't care. Looking back, I guess I was flattered by his attention because I felt like at that point in my life kind of low still after what had happened with Greg.
1: She says Greg had had a one-night stand with a woman he met in a bar. Pamela says she was feeling wounded, and Billy made her feel better. Apparently, much better.
18: How did things cross the line? How did it get to that point?
8: I knew it was wrong. I felt like I didn't want to be attracted to him, but I still felt like I was.
1: She said the affair lasted a few months, but then she told Billy it was over after confessing it all to Greg.
18: You were going to try and make it work.
8: Yes.
18: How's Billy Flynn acting throughout all this?
8: He was angry. He was sad. He was crying. He was, you know, and I did feel bad. Like, I didn't intend to hurt his feelings.
1: Not long after that, her husband was dead, and the teenage student she'd been sleeping with was under arrest.
8: It was complete shock. And then when I first heard it, I thought, oh my God, they found out about the affair. And now I'm somehow part of this one way or another because I had this relationship with him.
1: The kids under arrest may have been young, but they were also tough. They weren't talking, but police were tougher and figured that getting the teens to talk was just a matter of time.
9: Coming up.
12: It's body heat. It's fatal attraction. It's what pours millions into the theater every weekend. And it's right here in New Hampshire.
9: The drama builds as the student who shares Pam's smart secret does talk.
18: What was his version of events to you?
3: Pam had said to him that they could never be together unless Greg was killed.
23: I didn't realize the scope of this thing until the sex part came up.
9: When Dateline continued.
4: When I scraped my car in that parking garage, I was worried that it could be a long process to take care of it. 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
1: In the days after the murder, Pamela Smart spent a lot of time with police, talking about her life with Greg and what happened the night he was killed. But she had left out one important detail.
18: If you're being interviewed for hours, though, one might think it's relevant to say, I was having an affair. That's a possible
8: looking suspect. Backwards, I should have said that. But I did not think that I knew someone that was capable of murder. It wasn't even in my brain that he had possibly killed my husband.
1: But even after teenager Billy Flynn and two of his friends were arrested, she still didn't say anything about the affair.
8: It was bad enough that my husband was dead and I was trying to go through all of this. And then I had Greg's parents calling me up saying, well, how come these people that you know killed my son?
1: The teenagers kept silent for months. But then the prosecution moved to try them as adults. And the stakes got higher, according to lead prosecutor Paul Maggiato.
3: That's when they were facing life without parole. And the idea of cooperating became all the more relevant to them.
1: That's when they admitted they killed Greg Smart. But there was more to it. Billy said Pamela was involved. In fact, the teen said she was the mastermind.
18: What was his version of events to you?
3: Well, basically that Pam had said to him that they could never be together unless Greg was killed.
1: Police heard a story of seduction and manipulation, that Billy had become spellbound by the sensuous and more experienced Pamela Smart. He would do anything for her, even kill.
3: And the original plan was for him to try and find someone to kill Greg Smart. And they really couldn't find anybody to kill him, you know. So eventually Pam started putting pressure on Billy. They said, you got to kill Greg Smart, and this is how you can do it.
1: Maggiato says Billy tried and failed a few times to kill Greg and then asked his friends for help.
3: And for the life of me, I'm not sure why, they agree to help him. And they agree to help him in part because Pam says to them, you can have whatever you want out of the apartment. And Billy tells them she'll give you $1,000 each, which Pam reneges on with Billy later and says, I'll give him $500 each.
1: They said Pamela told them when Greg would be home, and she made arrangements to be gone. They ransacked the house. Billy shot Greg, and they all fled. Exactly 3 months after the killing, police had what they needed. They drove to Pamela's workplace.
20: She said hello, and I said hello, and she said, what's up? And I told her, well, we have good news and we have bad news. The good news is we solved the murder of your husband. The bad news is you're under arrest for murder. Stand up, turn around, and put your hands behind your back.
0: And she's being led by the police into court, and she looks so, to me, powerless, so helpless, vulnerable.
1: The news morphed in a nanosecond from the story of a tragic widow to the story of a black widow. She was 22, and he was 16.
0: Up until then, it was a murder case, and it had a lot of interesting parts to it, but I didn't realize the scope of this thing until the sex part came out between Billy Flynn and Pamela Smart and all the sexual manipulation.
1: People looked back at her early interviews and picked her apart. Her looks, her clothes. Was she enjoying the attention?
2: This is a real live soap opera.
1: NBC News did a story about covering the story with Bill Spencer's boss, then the news director of WMUR.
2: It's body heat. It's fatal attraction. It's what pours millions into the theater every weekend. And it's right here in New Hampshire.
1: The tabloids loved it, especially when these pictures surfaced. Pamela Smart posing in a bikini. She gave those pictures to young, innocent Billy Flynn, the story went. Supposedly, all part of her seduction. The story moved like wildfire around the country.
6: I went in a gas station, I saw Star Magazine, and there was their wedding picture, and it called her the Ice Princess, and that she had murdered Greg. I just couldn't believe it and bawled my eyes out. There was no way this was her.
21: When the media was talking about Pam, I couldn't recognize who they were talking about because it's not the person that I know.
1: The families and friends of Pamela and Greg Smart were about to face a media onslaught, and Pamela was about to become part of a new kind of television phenomenon.
10: Coming up.
11: She told me she was going to dance for me like that.
13: What did like that mean, you know?
11: Like provocative, like a striptease type of thing.
10: Red Hot Testimony.
11: We had sex.
10: Cold-blooded murder.
11: I said, God forgive me.
13: After you said, God forgive me, what happened?
11: I pulled the trigger.
10: When Dateline continues.
1: It was the first week of March 1991, 10 months after Greg Smart was killed. And Pamela Smart was on trial for his murder. Reporters from around the world swarmed the courthouse to cover the salacious story. the woman accused of seducing a teenaged boy and convincing him and his friends to kill her husband.
0: All I can remember hearing is this explosion of flashbulbs going off, like, as she's being led into the courtroom.
18: What kind of impact did it have on the trial, all that attention?
3: I mean, certainly I think the court had to take certain precautions to make sure things didn't get out of hand.
1: Pamela's defense attorney, Mark Sisti, says things had already gotten out of hand.
4: I felt as though the jury was in shark-infested waters. They hadn't been sequestered. Camera crews at that point were running wild. We had our own client chased into the woman's lavatory.
1: That was the backdrop as the state of New Hampshire laid out its case.
5: And fired one fatal shot into the head of Gregory Smart.
1: Prosecutors contended in their opening arguments that Pamela Smart was a calculating temptress, a woman who lured young Billy Flynn with promises of sex and money.
9: Yeah, that's the gun I got out of the draw.
1: One by one, the teens, who had already pleaded guilty to second-degree murder, took the stand. In homes, bars, diners, and barbershops, the people watched as they described an awful crime. One admitted driving the others to murder Greg Smart. As he told it, the motive was money for him and for Pamela. He said Pam told them there would be a big life insurance payout after Greg was killed, and they would get some of the money.
5: What did you expect to receive?
9: $500 in cash.
5: From who?
9: Pam Smart.
1: The driver told the jury how Pamela Smart issued detailed instructions, including no stabbing.
9: And Pam had said that she did not want to use, well, she did not want the knife used because of the mess the blood would make and how she had, you know, the furniture, everything in the house. She had white leather furniture and stuff.
1: But one of the teens found a butcher knife in Pamela's kitchen and held it to Greg's throat as he attempted to rob him.
11: He was telling us not to hurt him. Please don't hurt him, dude. Please don't, you know, he's begging for his life. Asked him for the ring on his finger.
13: What kind of ring was it?
11: At first I thought it was just a normal gold ring, but it turned out to be a wedding band.
13: And what happened at that time?
11: He told me he couldn't give it to me.
13: Why?
11: He said his wife would kill him.
1: At the center of this R-rated courtroom drama was the love-struck teenage killer, Billy Flynn. He took the stand on his 17th birthday and testified about how he and Pamela Smart became intimate. Flynn testified that while Pamela's husband was away on a ski trip, she invited him into her bedroom, and then...
11: She told me she was going to dance for me like that.
13: What did like that mean, you know?
11: Like provocative, like a striptease type of thing.
13: What happened after that?
11: We had sex.
13: By that you mean intercourse?
11: Yeah, we made love.
1: On the stand, Billy went on to say that the next morning, Pamela Smart began a different kind of seduction.
11: She started crying, and that got me upset. And she was saying that the only way that we're going to be able to be together is if, if we kill Greg. If you love me, you'd do this because you'd want to be with me. Like that.
13: What did you say to her when she was saying this to you?
11: I told her I did love her. You know, I loved her very much.
1: Billy testified that the murder plot was planned over the course of at least 2 months. You could hear a pin drop in court when the tearful, doe-eyed high school student described the killing.
11: I cocked the hammer back and I pointed the gun at his head.
13: After you pointed the gun at his head, what'd you do?
11: I just stood there.
13: How long was it?
11: 100 years, it seemed like. I said, God forgive me.
13: After you said, God forgive me, what happened?
11: I pulled the trigger.
1: Viewers were like jurors rendering a verdict in real time.
12: You know, I feel sorry for the kids. They're so young and everything, and they've ruined their lives.
14: The story of the wedding ring was devastating. Don't take that wedding ring. My wife will kill me. Oh, my Lord.
15: There's no soap opera to this. It's real stuff.
7: It's real stuff.
1: If the testimony from the young conspirators wasn't enough, prosecutors had Pamela, in her own words, courtesy of another student, Pamela's intern, Cecilia Pierce. Prosecutors believed Cecilia knew about the murder plot, but they didn't have enough evidence to charge her with conspiracy. But police did convince her to cooperate.
20: When Cecilia Pierce came on board and she decided to start cooperating with us, she wore a body wire and talked to Pamela Smart.
1: Investigators hoped Pamela Smart would implicate herself in Greg's murder. On the tapes, she didn't come right out and say, "I did it." But she did sound like someone worried about being arrested.
15: "I'm afraid one day you're going to come in here and you're going to be wired by the police and I'm going to be busted."
1: On one recording, Pamela implies she knows plenty about the murder plot.
15: "If you tell the you are probably going to be arrested. You're going to have to send me to the playoff to the rest of our entire life."
1: She also worries about what would happen if one of the teens involved in the plot started talking to police.
18: How critical are those tapes?
3: I tell you, they're the nail in the coffin. If you really want the truth, I mean, they're the nail in the coffin.
1: As he wrapped up the state's case, Prosecutor Maggiato warned the jury not to be fooled by Pamela Smart, the way Billy Flynn and his accomplices had been.
16: "This woman has counted on from day one that if this case ever came to court, she could put herself on the stand with her background, with her intelligence, with her ability to answer questions, and pull one over on you, ladies and gentlemen."
1: The prosecutors had little doubt that the always poised Pamela Smart was capable of doing just that.
10: Coming up.
17: "Did you expect that when he was over, you would have sex with him?"
19: "Yes."
17: "Did you have sex with him when he came over?"
19: "Yes."
10: Pamela Smart takes the stand.
19: "I made a mistake."
13: "Made a lot of mistakes so far in this case."
19: "I sure have. Yes, I have."
13: "Was killing your husband one of those mistakes?"
19: "No, it wasn't."
10: When Dateline.
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0: Pamela Smart says the story told by the prosecutor was compelling fiction, a tale meant for the movies. In fact, after the trial, her story became a movie, a breakout hit for Nicole Kidman.
1: If somebody can't remember Pamela Smart necessarily, you say, oh, the movie To Die For with Nicole Kidman. Oh, of course I know that case.
2: If you watch To Die For, people take that and they say, okay, this whole movie is true. And this person, Pamela Smart, is a horrible individual.
1: It's a very iconic movie.
2: Yes. And it helped to freeze me in the image of my worst mistake.
0: That mistake? Pamela says it was sleeping with Billy Flynn, not asking him to kill her husband. She denies that. Pamela says the jury was infected by a press that caricatured her as an evil seductress. She says the tabloids were full of lies, like those bikini photos, that they weren't shot to tempt Billy Flynn. They were taken for fun with a friend for a modeling contest.
2: Somehow the narrative escaped or got created that I took these pictures for Bill Flynn and gave them to him to seduce him. And that's totally a false story.
0: By the time Pamela took the stand, there was a lot to dig out of. She had to testify in court that, yes, she'd been a school district employee who'd slept with a student.
3: Did you expect that when he was over, you would have sex with him?
4: Yes.
3: Did you have sex with him when he came home?
4: Yes.
3: You make love to him?
4: Yes. And then when I did, I told him that I didn't think it was right and that it was wrong and that I wanted to be with Greg, and he kept saying, why didn't I just get a divorce? And I said, because I love Greg.
0: She said Billy didn't want the relationship to end.
4: He started crying and he said that he couldn't live without me.
3: How did that make you feel?
4: I felt bad. I didn't want to hurt his feelings. I mean, I still wanted to be friends with him, and he was still a nice person.
0: And then the prosecutor pressed her about why she didn't admit the affair from the beginning.
5: I did not want the whole United States of America to know that I had had an affair. I made a mistake.
6: You've made a lot of mistakes so far in this case.
5: I sure have. Yes, I have.
6: Was killing your husband one of those mistakes?
5: No, it wasn't.
6: Not getting a divorce? Maybe that was one of the mistakes? You should have gotten divorced, but you didn't?
5: No, I didn't want to get divorced.
1: You were so composed. Someone in the media even likened you to an ice princess.
2: Mm-hmm. I think I was in shock. Completely. I was overwhelmed by the media attention. I was raised my whole life not to be a crybaby, not to be, you know, overly dramatic or anything like that. And of course, when I was by myself later on in the night, I would be crying when I was rewatching the coverage or whatever. You know, it was upsetting.
0: From defense attorney Mark Sisti's point of view, Pamela was more Arrested Development than Ice Queen.
7: She seemed more like a 14, 15-year-old playing the part of an adult.
0: He says another false image that persisted was Billy Flynn and his friends as innocent young boys easily manipulated. The attorney says in reality, they were tough teens who killed Greg on their own and then concocted a story about Pamela's involvement to shorten their sentences.
7: The quote, boys were boys, is a myth. The so-called boys were certified by the Attorney General's office as adults with the sophistication of adults that would face trial in adult courtrooms and be punished with adult punishments.
0: He says it's outrageous that they were housed in the same jail for months before trial. Billy and the teen who held the knife were even in the same cell.
1: They had a long time to get their story straight, if necessary.
7: From the day that Greg was slaughtered in his own living room to the day they stepped into the courtroom, they could prepare for trial together.
1: What do you say about the motive the prosecution gives about you wanting your husband dead, life insurance?
2: Right. No one has ever explained any kind of sufficient motive for why I would want to murder my husband when I could have just gotten divorced. My parents lived in a beautiful house right up the street. We had no children and no property, and there was nothing to lose.
1: Why would Billy Flynn kill Greg, kill your husband, with the help of these other teenagers?
2: I think he felt like that was the only way he could be with me. It was very clear that as long as I was married, I was never going to be with him.
1: Looking back, do you think there was anything you might have inadvertently said to Billy Flynn or done that could have provoked him into doing this?
2: The only thing I ever said was that I'm not going to be with you because I'm going to be with Greg.
8: Still, it's hard to explain those tapes.
9: I'm afraid one day you're going to come in here and you're going to be lying and I'm going to be busted.
8: Pamela told us there's a story behind those tapes. Her attorney says he warned her that Cecilia might be wired, but Pamela talked to her anyway.
2: The police weren't giving me any information. I was completely cut off.
8: She says on those tapes, she's acting, pretending to know more than she did in order to pump Cecilia for information.
2: All I wanted to know was, did this guy kill my husband? I couldn't even sleep. I had to know, did he really do this? Because I knew that if he killed my husband, I felt like it was all my fault. Whether I asked him to kill him or not, it was still my fault. Because if I would never have had this relationship, my husband would still be alive.
8: Pamela points out that a lot of what's on the tapes is hard to hear. She also argues that the tapes may have been edited and the transcripts given to the jury for deliberations were unreliable.
2: All these years later, we found out a secretary in the attorney general's office made the transcription. That would be like having my mother make the transcripts.
1: Do you understand why people hear those tapes and believe that you're guilty?
2: I do, right? I do.
10: Coming up, the verdict.
11: You think it was Fia?
10: And 30 years later, some are asking that same question.
2: A lot of forward progressive thinking governors are saying that this sentence is archaic. Enough is enough.
10: When Dateline...
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8: The jury in the Pamela Smart case deliberated for 13 hours before rendering its verdict.
15: How say you, is the defendant guilty or not guilty of the offense charge?
16: Guilty.
15: So say you all?
8: Guilty. And Greg's parents agreed.
17: To tell him that, by God, she did do it.
18: She got what she deserved.
17: She's getting, yes.
8: But Pamela's family was heartbroken.
19: Get the hell out of the way!
20: Do you think it was fair?
21: I want my son. No, no. Get out of here.
19: Not at all. Do you think it was fair? Of course not. From the beginning, it wasn't fair.
8: The sentence was mandatory.
22: I am required and do hereby sentence you to the New Hampshire State Prison for Women for the remainder of your life, without the possibility of parole.
8: Life in prison.
1: With no chance of parole.
2: No chance for parole.
8: Today, this is home for Pamela Smart. Bedford Hills Correctional Facility for Women, about an hour north of New York City. She filed appeals on the grounds of excessive pretrial publicity, change of venue, and jury misconduct. The courts found no merit in those appeals, and they were denied. While one by one, the teens, now middle-aged men, have been paroled. Billy Flynn, who pulled the trigger, was released in 2015. He addressed the court then, once again, in tears.
11: I felt a tremendous amount of shame.
1: Do you think about Billy Flynn, what he's doing, all the other
2: I do sometimes, guys? You know, and it makes me angry, but I'm a person that doesn't want to live in bitterness and anger.
8: In our interview, what Pamela Smart did want to talk about was her sentence, life without parole.
2: I'm not even arguing or trying my case again. What happened, happened, you know, at trial. And I was found guilty and I was sentenced and I'm in prison. And I've spent nearly 29 years here now. So at this point, all I'm saying is the sentence fair?
8: That's the kind of question many criminal justice reform advocates are asking. More and more states are rethinking mandatory sentencing and the value of life without parole.
2: A lot of forward progressive thinking governors are saying that this sentence is archaic. It leaves no room for any real change in rehabilitation and redemption or mercy.
8: And if rehabilitation is the goal, Pamela Smart would say she's the poster child.
2: I have one master's in law and one in English literature, and I'm working on a doctorate in biblical studies right now.
8: She's an inmate advocate, studies music, and she does this, praise dancing.
13: Praise dancing, which I do often in church, it makes me feel free. It's one of the times here that I do feel free.
8: Friends who have stood by her have waged a social media campaign to get Pamela Smart out of prison, hashtag Free Pam Smart. They say it's unfair that the person who pulled the trigger and killed Greg Smart is free, while Pamela is not.
1: So legally, what's left?
2: What's left is I have a petition in front of the New Hampshire governor. I'm asking that my sentence be reduced to anything but life with no parole.
1: Why do you believe that you should be allowed to walk free?
2: I know if I get out of prison tomorrow, I'm going to get a job and I'm going to be a productive citizen. And I just feel like enough is enough.
8: In the past, members of Greg's family have said they oppose her release. And as the convicted mastermind, she should serve more time than the others. Bill Spencer looks back on all the years of news coverage and sees a gaping hole.
16: Don't forget about Greg Smart. He's been overshadowed for so many years. This was a young, from everybody I've talked to, beautiful young guy with his whole life ahead of him and so much promise. He should be here now.
8: Pamela Smart filed yet another petition with the state of New Hampshire in 2018. She asked that her sentence be changed so she would be allowed to have a parole hearing. Andrew Walensky was a member of the state's executive council that considered her request.
18: There were letters from inmates. There were letters from family members. I learned that she accomplished a great deal while in prison.
8: More than 500 pages about what a good person Pamela Smart is. And then?
18: I never wanted nor asked Mr. Flynn to murder Greg.
8: 10 little words blew her chance at a hearing to smithereens. She again denied responsibility for Greg Smart's murder. So the council voted against her request for a change of sentence.
18: If Ms. Smart's petition had omitted any reference to whether she was guilty or not guilty, and had simply focused on her good efforts while in prison, I would have voted for a hearing.
1: I think the problem is it's sort of unpopular for a governor to say, okay, I'll let her go, when she's not taking responsibility.
2: Well,
1: for
2: actually,
1: what happened.
2: I am taking responsibility for what happened.
1: But you know what I mean, more direct responsibility.
2: Right.
1: That you ordered this murder.
2: So I'm supposed to admit to something that I didn't do just to get out of prison? I don't get it.
8: Paul Maggiotto has strong words for Pamela Smart. More than once, he's called her a sociopath.
1: Is this a personal opinion?
23: It's a personal opinion. I mean, I don't have the ability to bring a psychoanalyst to her and interview her questions, but look at her behavior. Okay, maybe she's not a sociopath. Whatever she is, she's a sick woman.
1: Pamela Smart wrote you a note.
23: She did. She wrote me a note basically saying, I've heard you say on the media that I have no remorse, and I do have remorse for what happened with the boys, and I do have remorse for my husband's death. And I wrote her back and basically said, I get you have that remorse, but you've never expressed remorse for planning the murder or for taking responsibility for the murder.
1: Will you ever say, I did this, or I told them to do this?
2: No, because I did not tell them to do this. I didn't ask them to do that, and no, I will not.
8: So far, all of Pamela's petitions to be considered for parole have been denied. But she says she'll never stop trying to win her freedom.
10: That's all for now. I'm Lester Holt. Thanks for joining us. One woman, two men, her husband, the Air Force captain, and the staff sergeant, her rendezvous man.
3: He was a playboy himself.
10: One man too many. Then suddenly, there was one man less.
16: It wasn't like bang, bang, bang, bang. It was bang, pause, bang, pause.
4: Which sounds more like what? Execution?
16: You could take it that way, yes.
10: A cold-blooded killing. But who pulled the trigger? Did jealousy drive someone to murder? Or did she?
5: Michelle there was a brilliant, cunning, ruthless woman.
10: I'm Lester Holt, and this is Dateline. Here's Keith Morrison with Deadly Ambush.

0: What was she thinking when she went to the computer, when she typed in those five little words? Did she not understand where those little words might lead? Michelle Thier was, no doubt about it, dissatisfied. Here she was, young, successful, attractive. And yet, wasn't exactly boredom that was eating at Michelle. After all, she was just starting a new career as a psychologist, often counseling troubled couples.
1: She was relatively new with her license. I think that was her first real job.
0: Of course, Michelle would have laughed at the idea that pretty soon now, events would propel her to such notoriety that newspaper reporters like Melissa Stoddard Diaz would be poking around in her past.
1: Michelle, from everyone I've spoken to, wanted to be somebody and really worked hard to get to where she ultimately got her degree and became a professional.
0: But then Michelle, even at an early age, always seemed confident about getting what she wanted. She was just 16 when she started dating Marty. Marty Thier was a couple of years older, worldly, bright, friendly, had big plans. He wanted to be an astronaut. He went to the Air Force Academy. She was 20 when she married him at the Academy's famous chapel outside Colorado Springs. This was back in 1991, when Marty was all she ever wanted. Long before she talked to that psychologist, agreed to record for the record her thoughts about the weird events yet to come, and those happy days with Marty, too, of course.
2: We did everything together. He treated me really well. We had the perfect relationship. We were best friends.
0: He was the dashing young officer back then. She his lovely bride. The future, she imagined, an endless honeymoon in which Marty's Air Force career would take them to exotic destinations all around the world. She just didn't imagine that world would be unromantic Air Force outposts in Oklahoma and Alabama and Florida, and finally Fayetteville, North Carolina. They came here in 1999. Marty was Captain Thier by then, flew one of those huge C-130 cargo planes. All that time alone, not so easy on a marriage, as she revealed during those tape-recorded interviews with psychologist Dr. Debbie Layton Thole.
3: Michelle talked about a few problems in the marriage, primarily growing apart over the years. Marty was away for extended periods of time. She had a hard time with that. It was getting more difficult for her. She was lonely.
0: Sometimes he was gone for months. And when he finally did come home, military families have come to know that adjustment period all too well. They bickered. They argued about her housekeeping, his job, about having children. He wanted them, she didn't. She was worried she'd be stuck raising them by herself in a town where she was already miserable and lonely.
2: There was a Fayetteville, Loserville, and I had nobody to hang out with. Nobody I could pick up the phone and call.
0: That, actually, is about the time it started. Harmless, really, just a few keystrokes. See what might happen. Goes on all the time these days on the internet. Sexy brunette seeks rendezvous man.

0: He's an attractive guy, and, you know, his personality makes him that much more attractive.
1: Then, a few days after meeting online, they met in person at a local restaurant.
2: He was charming, he was funny, talked about movies and music and things that me and Marty didn't talk about.
1: John Diamond was an Army staff sergeant based at Fort Bragg and trained as a sniper, highly regarded, decorated, had been in the service since he was 18.
3: By all accounts, he was a good soldier, but he was a playboy himself. He had been married once before and had a child from his first marriage, and he left the first wife and married, and they had a son together.
1: Michelle didn't know that John was still married, but maybe it didn't matter, at least not then. She loved the sex, the attention, the excitement.
2: And he was very attentive, he was very affectionate, he was very adoring. Yeah, it felt great.
4: What made her so desirable to him?
0: I think it was just the sex. That was what he was obsessed with. He was smitten with having sex with her.
1: For Michelle, well, it was more lust than love.
5: She felt that the affair did not take away from the fact that she loved Marty. She said he was the love of her life, and that she never loved John Diamond.
1: And Marty? He was in the dark, of course. When Michelle told them their marriage was in crisis and they needed to see a counselor, Michelle got her own place and spent much of that steamy Fayetteville summer with John Diamond.
2: He was so attentive. He would rub my feet for 5 hours if I wanted to.
1: Diamond was apparently nuts about Michelle. Never met anyone like her before.
6: She challenged him in ways he'd never been challenged before.
1: Paul Wolverton is a reporter with the Fayetteville Observer.
6: She was strong and intelligent and exciting for him.
1: But was he enough for her? Apparently not, because after 3 months on her own, Michelle went back to Marty.
5: She felt that the marriage could survive, despite everything that had happened, that they could make it.
1: So John and Michelle's six-month affair seemed to be off. But then a few weeks later, it was apparently back on. The two traveled to the tropical island of Saba, where Michelle interviewed for a job at a local university. And later that fall, a romantic rendezvous at a Raleigh hotel where they celebrated Michelle's 30th birthday. But Michelle, as she would later tell the psychologist, insisted it was just a relapse.
2: I knew that I loved Marty, and I knew that I wanted to make it work in my heart.
1: But John Diamond was devastated, or so said Michelle.
2: But he said specifically, I'm going to kill myself. I can't live without you. You can't do this to me. I'm going to go drive my car off a bridge.
1: It was awful, said Michelle. Diamond kept calling, made a scene at her office in front of some students she taught, even threatened to call Marty and tell him everything. So, nearly a week after that romantic night in Raleigh, Michelle says she met John at a local restaurant to end the affair, gently, but for good.
2: We had the whole talk, yes, we can only be friends, this can never happen again, never, never, never. He seemed very calm, very rational.
1: So now it was December, time for peace and joy, Christmas parties. One in particular, at which the spirits flowed, and the fuse burned down to its explosive end. Somebody was about to die. And somebody else wasn't taking any chances on missing.
7: Coming up.
6: It wasn't like bang, bang, bang, bang. It was bang, pause.
4: Which sounds more like what? An execution?
6: You could take it that way, yes.
7: When Dateline continues.

0: It's an old town, Fayetteville. That tower marks the spot where North Carolina ratified the federal constitution back in 1789. I'm standing on what was a slave market. Sherman fought battles here in the Civil War. But now it's a military town, and 160,000 acres back there is the Army's Fort Bragg, where soldiers prepare to go to war. Nestled up beside that is Pope Air Force Base. Two institutions, two professional military men, one woman.
1: And that woman, Michelle Thier, now found herself caught between her husband, Marty, the Air Force captain, and her former lover, Army Staff Sergeant John Diamond, who just wouldn't go away.
2: I told him I don't want to leave my husband. I never told him I love you. I never said I want to be with you. I mean, I think I was pretty straight up.
1: So now, with the holiday season in full swing and a new commitment to her marriage, Michelle and Marty were on the road to Raleigh for a night out. Traveling with them was another couple from her office.
3: They had gone to this Christmas party that she specifically asked her boss if Marty could go.
1: It was sedate by office party standards and over early, since Marty had to fly first thing in the morning. So now it was 9:30 p.m. Marty, Michelle, and the co-workers prepared to leave the restaurant. Then, an interruption. Michelle excused herself, made a brief phone call out of earshot of the others. Then the drive to Fayetteville, 1 hour. They dropped the other couple at Michelle's office, then left for home, stopped on the way for gas. And then, sitting at the gas pump, Michelle told Marty she'd forgotten something at the office.
2: I ended up turning around and going back to the office to get some stuff that I needed so that I could stay up and work that night.
1: Marty parked behind the office building. Michelle walked up an outside staircase, disappeared inside. Marty waiting in the car. Apparently, he got impatient, headed up the stairs to check out Michelle. And that's when it happened. She found him, she said, at the bottom of that outside stairway. She could see the blood. She ran to the nearest store, called 911. Within minutes, Fayetteville police and paramedics arrived, and they found Michelle cradling her husband in a pool of blood. But it was too late. Marty Thier was dead. He was just 31. Because Marty was an Air Force captain, military investigators were soon on the scene as well as police, making this a joint investigation with the Fayetteville PD. Both teams were eager to speak to the only known witness, Michelle Thier, Office of Special Investigations Agent Vince Bustillo.
4: She said she heard what sounded to her like three bangs of a car backfiring.
5: And did she tell you what she did at that point?
4: She then opened the door and noticed that her husband was laying at the bottom of the stairs.
1: She told them she thought she saw somebody moving in the bushes near the stairway, but she wasn't sure.
3: Initially, I think police were looking at perhaps a robbery of some type.
1: Detectives combed the parking lot surrounding area, but found no one on this cold, dark December night.
3: There was a man who lived behind the office building who heard the shots fired, who later said that he said, somebody's getting murdered out there because of the order in which the shots were fired. They were very calculated.
6: It wasn't like bang, bang, bang, bang. It was bang, pause, bang, pause. A space between each of the five shots.
7: Which sounds more like what? An execution?
6: You could take it that way, yes.
1: At the top of that stairway were a few clues. Bullet holes sprayed in the wall. Sequins from Marty's holiday suspenders littered the landing. Looked like he was at the top of the stairs, shot from down below.
4: I think that's what made him roll down the stairs, and the final shot was to the back of his left ear.
5: The kill shot.
4: The kill shot. Close range.
1: They found shell casings in the parking lot. Appeared to be from a 9mm handgun. But there were no fingerprints, no footprints, no useful DNA. But investigators did find Marty's wallet, still on him, complete with cash and credit cards.
3: Marty Thier was not robbed. The other thing was that it was a very, very cold night. not a night where a prowler would be out on the streets just looking to find someone. It made it very suspicious.
1: Investigators couldn't imagine who would want to kill such a wonderful man like Captain Marty Thier. But of course, out in this dark parking lot, they didn't know any of what you know. Not yet, anyway. Assuming what you've heard so far is the real story. And as you'll see, the question of what was true and what wasn't could be very tricky indeed.
8: Coming up.
9: They found a candy wrapper that had been opened and then in the trash can. It was almost like a scene where she had just gone upstairs and sat and waited for a few minutes.
10: For what? When Dateline continues.
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3: It was a week before Christmas 2000, and Fayetteville was aglow, but not everywhere with the lights of Christmas. And a few hours after Air Force Captain Marty Thier turned up dead in the parking lot of his wife's office building, the news was out, and it was big. Michelle Thier, now Marty's grieving widow, told the police she was inside her office looking for a book when she heard someone firing outside.
4: By all accounts, it was an assassination.
3: Greg Butler was a deputy district attorney in Fayetteville at the time.
4: Somebody went to kill Marty Thier that night. There was no evidence of any robbery. There was no evidence of any other thing going on here.
3: Though inside Michelle's office, what they found seemed, well, a little odd, maybe.
4: And that she'd gone to the bathroom. The toilet had not been flushed. They found a candy wrapper that had been opened and in the trash can. It was almost like a scene where she had just gone upstairs and sat and waited for a few minutes because obviously to find a book wouldn't take very long. Yeah.
3: Strange. Hard to know what it meant, if anything. As dawn approached, Michelle was allowed to go home. And later that morning, her boss arrived. So the cops talked to him, too.
4: During that interview, that it came out that she was having marital problems and was having some extra marital affairs.
3: Funny, Michelle hadn't mentioned anything about that. So detectives went to her house to follow up. And sure enough, Michelle did admit having an affair with Staff Sergeant John Diamond. Michelle also said she hadn't spoken to Diamond in 2 days. But when pressed, she remembered trying to call him unsuccessfully just before leaving that Christmas party, about 90 minutes before Marty was murdered. So detectives decided to check their cell phone records and discovered
5: they've been calling each other regularly, a minimum of 20 times a day.
3: So now detectives paid a visit to John Diamond, who freely admitted having a sexual relationship with Michelle, but claimed she was just one of many ladies in his life. And as for the night of the murder, he had an alibi. He was home with his family, watching a movie. Still, Michelle must have harbored some sort of suspicion about John Diamond, who is now a person of interest. Not long after the murder, as she told detectives and that psychologist, she went to see Diamond, conduct her own investigation, find out what he knew about Marty's death.
6: I said, do you know anything about this? Do you know anybody who had anything to do with this? He said, no, I would never do anything to hurt you. I know how much you loved him. I believe him. He looked so trustful.
3: Mind you, as police were soon aware, Michelle had many opportunities to question her friend John after her husband died.
4: And there were witnesses showing that he'd parked down a little side street and then walked through their yards, going in the back door of her house.
7: He couldn't stay away from
4: her. Hell yeah. He was going there and then staying all night.
3: Not commonly the way widows grieve, spending the night with the person of interest in her husband's murder. But Michelle told psychologist Dr. Debbie Layton Thole she needed support from someone, anyone.
8: As she felt more alienated from family and friends, and more threatened by the police. The only person in her life that was willing to be there for her was John Diamond.
6: I knew that I was depressed, and I was getting more and more depressed. I said that I went to John for comfort.
3: In fact, just a few weeks after Marty's murder, Michelle and John drove to Florida for a long weekend. Michelle wanted to see a former professor for grief counseling, she said later, while Diamond stayed with his sister, Debbie.
9: He acted as if nothing was wrong, because he knows he didn't have anything to do with it. He didn't shoot him.
3: So, who did kill Captain Frank Martin Thier? Was it possible John Diamond actually executed his romantic rival? He may have had a motive. Police were very suspicious. But the physical evidence was, frankly, rather weak. So detectives kept digging in the arcane world of phone records. Boring, but sometimes revealing. And one telephone number in particular caught their attention. A call from Diamond to one of his army buddies at Fort Bragg.
5: So we asked him if Diamond had any access to any weapons. He said that he loaned Diamond his personal pistol.
3: Which just happened to be a 9mm Beretta pistol. The same kind of gun that killed Marty Thier.
4: John Diamond had actually borrowed the gun from him during the time frame when the murder occurred. John Diamond had possession of it.
3: Detectives were now convinced that Diamond not only had access to a gun, but maybe even the actual murder weapon. Did he still have it? Well, apparently not. Because just a short time after cops went to the home of Diamond's army buddy asking about that gun, Diamond made a phone call to Fort Bragg and reported that his car, which he claimed to have left in the base parking lot, had been broken into, and one of the things stolen from it was a 9mm handgun.
5: When we got there, the passenger door had already been opened, and there was a pile of glass sitting next to the rocker panel on the passenger side. But if you look on the inside, there was very little glass.
7: What did that tell you?
5: He had the door open when he broke the window and then tried to make it look like it was broken in.
3: A bogus break-in? Military police sure thought so. John Diamond was arrested for admitting that he brought an unregistered gun on base. Clearly, Diamond was now the prime suspect in the murder of Captain Marty Thier. But was he really the killer?
10: Coming up, a secret about John and Michelle's steamy affair becomes very public.
9: She was taking him to these sex clubs and saying, it's okay, go, you know, if you want to have sex with her, that's fine. And he just, wow, okay.
10: When Dateline continues.
3: A few weeks after the murder of Captain Marty Thier, a Fayetteville police detective named C.T. Williams was asked to have a look at a couple of computers seized from Michelle Thier's home, see if they might contain any clues.
11: I just was looking for documents or text messages or emails.
3: Like an onion, he peeled back the layers of text, which, though they'd been deleted, reappeared under his expert touch. Boxes of deleted documents, 88,000 of them, buried deep inside Michelle's hard drive, and out spilled some of Michelle's most intimate sexual secrets.
12: She seemed to be seeking affairs with a number of people over time. She was looking for an alternative lifestyle. She was seeking a partner and escort for sexual swinger-type clubs.
3: That would be Carolina Friends, a swingers club. It boasted more than 10,000 members. And within Michelle's lengthy list of emails, detectives also discovered that not-so-innocent inquiry she typed seeking a rendezvous man. That was John Diamond, of course, who replied, and who, the email trail revealed, quickly joined Michelle in the lifestyle.
9: She was taking him to these sex clubs and saying, it's okay, go, you know, if you want to have sex with her, that's fine, go, I'm fine with it. And he just, wow, okay.
3: But as investigators sorted through the sexually charged email, they could plainly see a story as old as time. John Diamond fell head over heels in love with Michelle.
11: He was her little puppy, to be controlled any way she wanted to control.
7: He was like the child in the relationship.
11: Whatever she wanted, was he was at her beck and call.
3: Hundreds upon hundreds of lurid, lovesick emails. John Diamond appeared to be a man obsessed. I can't wait till you come back so we can take care of each other. You know, sex, sex, sex, and, of course, more sex. I know that we're meant to be together and are kindred soulmates. I will always love you, no matter how you've hurt me.
4: Well, you could tell it was nothing changed from a sexual relationship to completely, totally enamored with her in any way you can imagine.
7: And he was getting desperate to be with her.
4: He wants to be with her. His plans were to be with her. He was willing to do anything to keep the woman he's totally in love with.
3: Anything? Perhaps even kill the man who stood between him and Michelle?
4: She was beginning to set him up. She was playing his emotions.
7: She was pushing him away, kind of.
4: Push him away in some ways, but without really completely pushing him away.
7: Push-pull.
4: I think she was manipulating him at that point.
3: manipulating him into murdering her husband? But why would she want to do that?
4: There was a $500,000 life insurance policy that had been taken out in 1999 on Marty Thier.
3: And the sole beneficiary? Michelle Thier. John Diamond's family was outraged at such a theory. They were convinced Michelle typed all those emails and sent them to herself to steer investigators away from her and to Diamond, so he'd take the rap.
9: He never once expressed a love feeling about her to me. So unless you come to me with a handwritten letter that he was obsessed with her, I'll never believe that.
3: But how do you know that?
9: Because he told me he did not want to marry her. He did not want to spend the rest of his life with her.
3: According to Debbie, it was Michelle who was obsessed with John. And never more so than when she gave Debbie two wedding rings to take to her brother, who was by this time locked in the brig.
9: I think maybe she was obsessed with him in the point that she couldn't control him, that she couldn't, you know, control the situation.
3: She wanted to control it, and if she gave him a wedding ring and he wore it, wouldn't that give her all kinds of reason to claim that he would do anything for her, including kill her husband?
9: That could be. I don't know. What I got from him after he was arrested was he didn't want anything to do with her. Nothing.
3: But with or without Michelle, John was in big trouble. So he lawyered up with prominent Fayetteville attorney Coy Brewer.
13: I believe that he was an innocent man wrongly accused, that any rational interpretation of the circumstantial evidence is consistent with Sergeant Diamond not being the shooter.
3: But military investigators were convinced Diamond was the trigger man and decided to quickly proceed with their case against him. And Michelle remained free. And what did she do? Well, she left town.
9: I think she planned to kill her husband a long time ago. I think she waited and researched and waited for that right person that would look and fit the part to pin it on.
3: If that was true, Michelle's plan was working perfectly, because in a few short weeks, John Diamond would be on trial for murdering her husband.
10: Coming up, the prosecution's case against John and the defense's case against Michelle.
13: Michelle Thier was a brilliant, cunning, ruthless woman who wanted her husband dead.
10: When Dateline continues.
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17: 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Nice, right?

0: In the dead center of Fort Bragg, North Carolina, is a nondescript red brick building. This is where Army Staff Sergeant John Diamond found himself, a prime suspect in the murder of Air Force Captain Marty Thier.
1: Military justice is much swifter than civilian justice. So he goes to the Article 32 hearing, which is like the grand jury. They immediately find cause and they charge him.
0: And 9 months after the murder, in a small Fort Bragg courtroom, Diamond went on trial before a military jury.
1: Diamond was very, very cocky at the beginning. He would laugh and joke with reporters in there. He was just so sure that he was going to be acquitted.
0: But John Diamond wasn't the star of his own trial. Michelle was. She was free as a bird then, though still under investigation by Fayetteville civilian homicide cops. And here she was, called to testify at her former lover's military trial.
1: She shows up. Her hair is now like a red color that she's colored it. She's lost a bunch of weight, and she's got a gaggle of media following her into the building.
0: It was all image, no substance. Michelle took the stand, but took the fifth. The prosecution's case against Diamond, its accusation was simple. Driven by his obsession for Michelle, he conspired with her to kill her husband by borrowing the gun, arranging to be in a position in that dark parking lot, waiting until Marty Thier had placed himself in the kill zone at the top of the staircase outside Michelle's office, and fired the 5 shots that killed him. As for Diamond's alibi, that he was home with his wife watching a movie, that now ex-wife came to court and told the jury that the evening wasn't quite like that. Halfway through the movie, his phone rang, she said, and suddenly he was gone. And what's more?
1: Her mother heard him come home, you know, in the wee hours and wash clothes.
0: True? Maybe not, said defense attorney Coy Brewer. Her story changed after she talked to police.
2: She was afraid of the government. I don't think that she was telling the truth.
0: Had she been pressured? Besides, said the defense, there was no DNA, no footprints, no fingerprints to prove Diamond shot Marty Thier. And anyway, Diamond was a trained sharpshooter, but the shots that felled Marty were sloppy, most of them badly aimed. Must have been the work of an amateur, said Diamond's attorney. An amateur like Michelle.
2: Michelle Thier had asked for the gun several days before the murder. She had told him that her husband had been abusive, that she was afraid of him. So he gets a gun and he gives her the gun. Now, he didn't think she was going to kill him with the gun.
3: Did she just use him, know that he was somebody she could use to serve her purposes?
2: She set this up to kill her husband because she wanted the insurance money and for Sergeant Diamond to take the fall. Michelle Thier was a brilliant, cunning, ruthless woman who wanted her husband dead.
0: The military jury, however, didn't see it quite that way.
1: The verdict was swift, guilty as charged. And from that moment on, his demeanor changed. I mean, it was like somebody just sucked the air out of him. The John Diamond full of bravado and ego just shriveled away.
0: Diamond was sentenced to life in prison without parole. At the time, his family was furious, convinced he was framed.
4: You don't expect to be convicted on theory and myth and what ifs. Show me blood. Show me a gun. Show me the timeline that works. Show me those facts. I'll believe till the day I die that she killed her husband, that she planned to have my brother go down for it so she could live this happy, wonderful life.
0: Curious thing, that. As John Diamond settled into a life in prison, people around Fayetteville could see, to their great disapproval, that Michelle went on with a life uninterrupted. And then, quite suddenly, they didn't see her at all. Because Michelle Thier disappeared.
5: Coming up, Michelle wasn't just a missing woman. She was now a wanted woman.
1: There's some speculation that she was tipped off that she had been indicted because she seemed to really sort of fall off the face of the earth.
5: When Dateline...
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0: Leavenworth Federal Prison. Doing time doesn't come much harder than it does here. This is where John Diamond was serving a life sentence for murdering Air Force Captain Marty Thier. But his former lover, Michelle, seemed to have dropped right out of sight. Where was she? People weren't seeing her around Fayetteville. The DA, meanwhile, was convinced she must have conspired with John Diamond to kill her husband. She was the brains, he was the brawn, or, in this case, the shooter. Though it was all circumstantial, said Greg Butler, it was persuasive.
1: There was a significant amount of evidence, and I don't think there was any question as to who was involved, Diamond and her together.
0: The evidence? The life insurance, the affair, the access to a murder weapon, those emails, the cover-up. Taken together, it was enough to convince a grand jury. And finally, in May of 2002, nearly 18 months since her husband was killed, Michelle Thier was indicted for first-degree murder and conspiracy. But arrested? No. Why?
2: There's some speculation that she was tipped off that she had been indicted because she seemed to really sort of fall off the face of the earth right before that came down.
0: Michelle Thier vanished. No one, not even her family, knew where she was. Lauderdale by the Sea is a charming little town, just north of Miami, quaint and quiet, low profile. In the summer of 2001, Cindy Giese, a local landlord, met with a woman who wanted to rent a room at her cottage.
3: She gave her name as Liza Pendragon. I let her sign a six-month lease. She seemed well-spoken, intelligent. She told me that she was on the run from an abusive boyfriend in California.
0: She made friends around the neighborhood. Before long, she had a new beau. Liza, it was really Michelle, of course, kept in touch with her family very carefully, secretly. She only called on payphones, for example, and that rarely.
4: 2 months after Michelle arrived in Florida, she asked her boyfriend to call her parents, pass on a message. Use a payphone, she told him. And maybe he forgot, or perhaps she didn't tell him why, but he called from his parents' house phone. U.S. Marshals were monitoring. They looked up the number that had called Michelle's parents.
5: And the database told them that this woman had a son in his mid-20s who lived in South Florida.
0: Did he know the missing Michelle? The cops found him, staked him out, then followed him to that little white beach cottage, where he and Michelle were in for a big surprise.
6: Following a developing story out of Florida, a woman wanted for the murder of her husband, a Pope Airman, has been arrested in Florida.
7: At the time of her arrest inside the apartment, we found magazines describing ways to go undercover in the United States. Obtain new identity.
0: Books, too, on learning Spanish, travel guides for several Latin countries, an array of fake IDs. And then there was Michelle's appearance.
8: She had changed her appearance, cut and dyed her hair, had some plastic surgery done.
9: You have anything at all to say?
10: Make any comment?
0: A few days later, Michelle, her face still red and swollen and smeared with ointment from cosmetic surgery, was driven back to Fayetteville. She was charged with first-degree murder and locked up without bail. And 2 years later, in September 2004, after turning down a plea deal that would have imprisoned her for 10 years, the prosecutor laid out his case against Michelle Thier. The proof? For one thing, all those intimate emails, which showed, said the prosecutor, how Michelle manipulated Diamond into a fatal frenzy and made him her fall guy.
1: She got John down to the point that he was so upset that if he couldn't have her, he was willing to kill himself. If you're willing to kill yourself, it would not take much for you now to redirect that and kill someone else. Michelle directed him and got to the point where he was willing to kill Marty.
0: That point arrived, said the prosecutor, after that office Christmas party, when Michelle called Diamond to tell him that she and Marty were heading to the kill zone, the parking lot of her office building. But she needed him there alone. So after they dropped two co-workers at the lot, said the prosecutor, Michelle made a crucial move that inextricably linked her to the murder. Remember, the Thiers began driving home, stopped for gas. But then Michelle, by her own admission, had Marty return to the office, supposedly to pick up some work she needed. And while she dawdled in the office, Marty became impatient, went up those stairs to check on her, and thus walked into an ambush.
1: When they left, there would be no way for that shooter to have any reason to believe that they were coming back unless he had known to prior conversation with Michelle Thier. He was going to bring him back to that location, go up into her business, leaving him outside the door so that he could then murder her husband.
0: That was really your smoking gun?
1: That was the smoking gun that tied her to it.
0: Michelle did not testify, nor did John Diamond. Her attorney belittled the state's evidence as thin and circumstantial. Among those speaking for Michelle, psychologist Dr. Debbie Layton Thole. She was hired by the defense to interview Michelle about her relationships, to testify as an expert witness. Those were the recorded conversations, excerpts of which you heard earlier. The doctor told the jury, Michelle wasn't manipulating Diamond by stopping and starting their illicit romance. No, it was something else.
10: When somebody's in a long-term affair, there does tend to be a pattern of pulling away and then coming back together, an inability to be decisive. That's not unusual with affairs.
0: Besides, claimed the defense, being involved with another man didn't mean Michelle was also involved in murder. The two sides battled through 3 months of trial time, from Labor Day past Thanksgiving. 11-week trial. 3-hour deliberation. The verdict? Guilty.
5: She stood up, you know, they put the handcuffs on her, and she walked out of the courtroom, and she never looked back into the courtroom area, not even toward her family.
0: Michelle Thier was sent to a North Carolina prison halfway across the country from her co-conspirator, John Diamond. Now these former lovers shared only one thing: life without parole.
11: His supporters are heartfelt in their certainty that she was the bad one. She did it all. And he didn't do
1: and
11: anything.
1: Her supporters all blame him and say that he did it without her knowledge because he was in love with her and she was breaking up with him.
0: Michelle Thier rolled the dice. She turned down a deal which would have released her before long. Instead, the woman who followed her dissatisfaction to an internet romance went on trial. And as a result, will die in prison.
12: That's all for now. I'm Lester Holt. Thanks for joining us. They danced on their wedding day as Beauty and the Beast. To stay beautiful, she worked out, a healthy habit that one day turned deadly.
13: He found her at home. The barbell was across her throat.
12: A simple, tragic accident.
14: This will fall down like a guillotine.
12: Or was it?
15: Getting that information at that moment, had the case changed for you?
13: Absolutely.
12: What would the weight of evidence show?
16: I got goosebumps.
12: I'm Lester Holt, and this is Dateline. Here's Dennis Murphy.
17: The images are fuzzy on that old home video of the wedding reception, but anyone who was there remembers the event vividly. The bride all in white and the groom? He's the dance partner in the goofy beast costume. Kind of a strange way to begin a marriage, some guests murmur. Beauty and the Beast. But then, it was a union that would end strangely. Last dance still more than 10 years away at that point. Lisa, the bride, of course, had no idea what was in store for the two of them. She glided about with her signature 50,000-watt smile.
18: You can't fake a smile like that. I mean, that was just her.
17: Lisa had been a single mom raising her small son when she joined her sister for a rare girls' night out at a Fort Wayne, Indiana dance club. There in the din, a big guy, a bodybuilder, he said, small-talked her and slipped her his business card before Lisa's party called it a night. In the car going home, Lisa pulled out the business card and showed it to her sister, Christine.
19: It said, Jean-Claude Van Damme lookalike.
20: And you're kidding.
19: No. And I said, you're not going to call that guy, are you?
20: But she'd remembered him, hadn't she?
19: Yeah.
17: Not only remembered him, but was soon dating and being pursued by the guy from the club, who turned out to be Scott Patterson, who worked in construction. Within a year, they were married. Lisa's mom, Lucy Rich.
21: She came in on a white carriage, horse,
16: very beautiful. And she was so happy that day. Mm-hmm. She was very happy.
21: I'm Steph Addison. I'm the groom here. This is my wife.
22: As you left the wedding that night, Lucy, how'd you feel about your daughter?
16: I was happy for her.
17: The newlyweds set up housekeeping in central Indiana. He eventually became a self-employed roofing contractor, and she, the go-getter marketing manager at a local mall. Her son Dylan, from a previous relationship, grew to call Scott Dad.
23: Growing up, I didn't really have a fatherly figure. I mean, I slowly and surely called him Dad.
17: And 13 years on, all were living a comfortable life together in a nice big house with acreage out in the country. There were vacations in the Caribbean, soaking in hot tubs, snorkeling with the stingrays, island hopping. Scott liked that people thought of him as a good-time guy, Mr. Big.
23: If you knew Scott, then you would know that he wanted everything to be the biggest and the best.
17: And he kept up on his fitness regimen. The former bodybuilder didn't want to slide into flat. He kept after Lisa to stay in shape with him. And her best friend from the mall, a woman named Leah Frazier, became Lisa's workout buddy.
24: Lisa was always conscious about what she was eating, how she was exercising. She would do aerobics. She would do the stair stepper.
17: Scott installed a few pieces of gym equipment in the basement of the house. A treadmill, a tanning bed, and a weight machine. It was there that something catastrophic had happened on the morning of July 2nd, 2009. And now Scott was in his truck racing for help, calling 911.
25: 911, what's your emergency?
26: Yes, my wife has had an accident at home.
17: As Scott sped through summer cornfields, his wife Lisa was in the back of the cab in very bad shape, as he told the dispatcher.
26: I need an escort or something to get to the hospital quicker.
25: Okay, what kind of accident has she had?
26: See, I found her in a workout room with bars on top of her.
17: Scott would say later he'd gone downstairs just before noon and found his wife straddled face up on the exercise bench with the barbell weight crushing her throat.
26: She's blue, she's not breathing, nothing.
17: Paramedics intercepted Scott's truck minutes from the hospital. A police car followed behind, dash cam rolling. Doctors could not revive her, and at the age of 36, Lisa Pattison was gone. How could any of the friends and family adjust to vibrant Lisa with that beaming smile being just a memory now?
16: She's always in good spirits. She was always smiling.
23: She was just an amazing woman through and through.
17: Dylan had been up early that morning off to the job site where he was helping his stepdad and his crew. It had been the quickest of goodbyes to his mom.
23: My last words to her was that I loved you, and she said the same thing back.
17: And now suddenly they were all gathering at the hospital. Dylan got the news from his dad.
23: I just lost it. I mean, the one person I had depended on my whole life was gone.
17: Lisa's mom, Lucy Rich, was taken in to see her daughter's body.
16: I just walked around her body and I couldn't believe she was gone.
17: Lisa's best friend from the mall, Leah Frazier, was likewise enormously saddened.
27: I've lost probably my best friend, someone who made me a better person, someone who was good.
17: Because Lisa had been in her prime and sound health, her death was categorized as unattended, which meant that the police would take a look before it could be ruled an accident. But what else could it be? A woman home alone working out. A husband who comes back to the house for lunch only to find such a ghastly scene in the basement. It couldn't be anything but an accident, could it?
0: That's what you might have thought at first. But when we return, police do a little investigating. And something just doesn't make sense.
28: It had a red flag to me. Yes, it did.
22: Some things make your nose twitch.
28: Yes.
0: When Dateline continues.
17: When you're an on-call detective like Wabash County's Mike Davis, you know that days off, like the upcoming 4th of July, sometimes have a way of going up in smoke. The assignment he was catching didn't sound like one of those. Check out the death of a young woman called in by the Marion General Hospital ER.
29: The other detective that worked with me said, hey, come on in. I've got a case we need to work on of a lady that's passed away on a weight bench.
17: The victim was a woman who worked at a local mall, Lisa Patterson. Even as her friends and family were racing towards the hospital, a sheriff's detective had taken Lisa's husband, Scott, aside in the ambulance bay for a brief recorded statement.
2: I'm talking with Scott Patterson, reference to the death investigation.
17: Scott explained what had happened, how he'd come home from work to shower and eat lunch before an afternoon doctor's appointment for his bad back. Lisa had taken the day off.
2: I went downstairs, but that's when I saw her on the bench with the weight bar thing across her neck.
17: He said he lifted the weights off and started CPR. As an ex-first responder, he'd been trained in that, but said he couldn't revive her.
2: So I acted out of impulse and just simply picked her up, carried her upstairs, and threw her in the truck. That's when I called 911.
17: Another officer, crime scene investigator Jason Page with the state police, was now assigned to document Patterson's truck and examine Lisa's body. He found a bruise on the woman's neck and an abrasion on the left shoulder.
3: Seeing those injuries, Jason, did it explain to you what had happened?
13: You take it at face value. Her husband stated that he had found her at home. A barbell was across her throat. Those injuries seemed consistent with that story.
17: Signs were pointing towards an awful accident, some cleanup paperwork to do, and on to the next case. Still, the detective whose case it was, Detective Davis, elected to bring Scott down to the station that afternoon for a formal videotaped interview.
2: First of all, Scott, I just want you to know that I'm sorry for your loss, okay?
17: The interview began with a more detailed accounting of Scott Patterson's day. He'd gotten up, he said, at 4:45 in the morning, kissed Lisa goodbye, and made a run to the landfill north of town. He got back home around 6:30, in time to meet his stepson Dylan and an employee, who then all headed out to the job site together.
4: Left there, did a couple errands. I came home ballpark 11:30, probably.
17: He said he called out for Lisa, but she didn't answer. Music from downstairs told him she was working out. 10 to 15 minutes went by, he said, before he actually headed downstairs to discover her.
4: She was on the flatbed, so she had a bar across her neck.
2: Okay, what kind of bar was it?
4: The bench press, weightlifting bar.
2: So it's a bench press bar? Okay.
4: She was purple. Totally purple.
2: Okay.
4: And her arms were dropped down to her side.
17: He said he lifted the bar off Lisa's neck, felt for a pulse, then tried giving her CPR on the bench.
4: I probably should have called 911, but at that time I didn't. I just cradled her, picked her up, and carried her upstairs and put her in my truck.
17: As he was backing out, he told the detective he called 911.
4: I had my flashers on. I was driving like an idiot. I was turning the corner, and my wife was in the back seat, and she fell onto the floor and... it's hard to drive and reach back there and hold a body.
17: He said when he saw the ambulance, he rolled down his window and pulled over to the curb.
3: Maybe that's what happened.
28: At that time, yes. We didn't know.
17: But there was something about the way Scott had acted that wasn't passing the detective's smell test.
25: Why don't you let me start an ambulance towards you, sir, if she needs CPR?
4: I've tried CPR. I'm an ex-first responder. I've tried this.
3: He's turning down 911 help.
28: It had a red flag to me. Yes, it did.
3: Some things make your nose twitch.
28: Yes.
17: Then Scott was asked about the state of his marriage.
2: How's your relationship with Lisa?
4: Is there ever a perfect marriage?
2: Well, I don't know.
17: They'd been married for 13 years, Scott said. But just a few months ago, they'd filed for divorce.
2: When you say we, you or her?
4: I filed for divorce.
2: Why were you going to divorce her?
4: I had an affair.
17: An affair. But he insisted the relationship with the other woman was over. In fact, the divorce with Lisa was on hold. He said they'd had a change of heart and had been trying to work things out.
28: Okay, so there's something else we're going to look into.
17: After taking the statement, Investigator Page made a physical check of the husband, noting no fresh injuries on his face, arms, or hands. Routine stuff. Then the officers headed out to the Patterson home. The crime scene agent's camcorder documented a house in pristine condition. There were no signs of forced entry, nothing to suggest a struggle. They did note two security cameras mounted on the exterior stone facade, But they checked the recorder in the garage, and the DVD tray was empty.
1: We didn't get lucky here.
28: Didn't get lucky.
17: Downstairs in the workout room, they found the weight bench. It wasn't a free weight system as they'd imagined, but rather something called a Smith machine, a professional gym-type device where the weight bar rides up and down two fixed cylindrical rails. The barbell weighed about 105 pounds with weights attached. Investigator Page took a close look at the apparatus to see if it supported Scott's story. He talked us through the analysis he performed that day.
1: Yes, this is the weight bench from the Patterson home.
17: Page noticed two things right away. When he lay down on the bench as it was set up, the bar lined up not with his chest, the correct alignment for lifting, but rather with his neck.
1: So if you complete the lift, it would align with the body in this fashion.
17: Bar on the throat. That matched Scott's story. Investigator Page also made note of a circular smudge on the center of the bar itself. Had that spot been left by Lisa's neck?
1: It looked like body oil to me, or perhaps sweat.
22: Would that mean you suspected that this part of the bar was making contact?
1: It appeared to be that with me.
17: That fit with the husband's account, too. When Investigator Page tried the machine, it appeared to be in working order. He couldn't make it fail accidentally. And once in use, the bar felt fairly easy to re-rack and secure using a hook and holes along the frame.
1: And you complete your repetitions. And once you're complete, you rotate your wrists and these hooks engage.
17: But maybe something important. Two safety stoppers, which would have afforded a lifter extra protection, were resting unused at the bottom of each rail.
1: When these are engaged, it gives you an added layer of safety.
22: That's all cool if they're in place, but if they're not in place, you don't have that
1: protection.
17: No safety stops. Exactly. If the bar had slipped while in use, it could have plummeted onto Lisa's neck with bone-breaking force.
1: This will fall down like a guillotine.
22: Kathunk.
1: Yes.
22: Theoretically, could it be a fatal accident?
1: Oh, yes. I would certainly consider it fatal.
17: There it was. Perhaps Lisa's death happened just as Scott had said. Certainly nothing jumped out and screamed homicide. Still, an important voice hadn't been heard from yet, and that was the medical examiner. His autopsy could prove to be crucial. It was.
5: Coming up, a clue so small it was almost invisible to the naked eye might have a big impact on the case.
22: Getting that information at that moment, had the case changed for you?
1: Absolutely.
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17: Six-year-old Lisa Patterson was dead. But Detective Mike Davis and crime scene investigator Jason Page were not sure yet what kind of case, if any, they had. On the suspicious side of the ledger, Lisa's husband Scott had raised red flags when he declined emergency services help as he raced with his wife to the hospital. Likewise, what he said about that drive in a recorded interview raised eyebrows.
4: It's hard to drive and reach back to airport body.
28: I wouldn't think someone would refer to their loved one as a body.
29: when you're not even sure you're claiming she's not even dead yet.
17: Still, maybe it was just a freak accident. A first-pass look at the weight bench Lisa had been on when she died suggested an accident was plausible. And at the autopsy, the medical examiner didn't find anything to explain a sudden death. Nothing like a stroke or heart attack. Lisa had been in good health.
29: Very healthy 36-year-old woman who worked out.
17: But the autopsy did provide a quite unexpected finding, something that now made the investigators very troubled. Lisa had

0: bones?
1: Perhaps even her neck.
0: Did not find them?
1: No, did not.
2: What had happened to Lisa Pattison that morning?
1: We know that her neck wasn't crushed. Her spine hadn't been fractured. She didn't have an aneurysm, didn't have a stroke, didn't have a heart attack. We didn't know what we had.
2: Meanwhile, the people who knew Lisa best were wondering what in the world she was doing on the weight bench in the first place. Christine Smith knew her sister liked to work out, but Lisa was a treadmill girl, not a weightlifter.
3: She was doing treadmill, you know, doing more aerobic stuff.
2: And the dead woman's best friend from the mall, Leah, knew very well that Lisa couldn't lift heavy things, not with a neck injury she'd suffered a couple of years earlier in a minor car accident. Even the holiday ornaments in the mall storage room were too much for her.
4: I did the lifting. I did the boxes. I did the carrying up. I'm like, the weight machine, she doesn't lift weights.
2: Then there was the elephant in the room since Lisa's death, a subject that her friends and family didn't feel comfortable even putting words to. And that was how they felt about Scott all the years that he'd been married to Lisa. Impressions of him that ran from self-centered jerk to nasty drill instructor. Now that circle of Lisa's friends were asking if Scott had something to do with that so-called accident in the basement.
5: There he is, asleep. Gosh.
2: He was Lisa's husband, but the rest of the family didn't get it. He'd long been an awkward fit to them.
6: But I have no tinfoil.
2: At holiday gatherings, they couldn't help but notice how tough he was on Lisa's son, Dylan. His stepdad bossed him around like a raw recruit and meted out harsh punishments for the slightest misstep. Dylan recalled what Scott ordered him to do one winter when the boy neglected to take out the morning mail.
7: It was 6 a.m. in the morning, and he actually said, take your clothes off, leave your underwear on, and you're going to go walk out to the mailbox. I had a great mom, but I always wanted like a better fatherly figure.
2: Now, when it came to his mom, Scott could put on the charm.
8: Give me a hug.
6: Well, Lisa, don't be getting jealous.
8: No, for people.
2: But to Lisa's mother and sister, Scott never measured up.
5: I wanted her to be with someone that totally respected her and loved her with all their heart. And I didn't see that with Scott.
2: It wasn't a big, dark family secret that Lisa and Scott had been crashing into the rocks for a while. He was having an affair, and Lisa found out. They talked divorce. When Lisa visited her sister at her home in Virginia about a month before she died, without saying as much, she telegraphed that the marriage was over. Sister Christine acted as Lisa's financial advisor.
3: She said, well, I need to make some changes on my life insurance policy. And when she said that to me, I knew that she was getting ready to leave.
9: And how much was the policy for?
3: $450,000.
2: Lisa wanted her policy, which named Scott and her son as co-beneficiaries, quietly switched to Dylan alone. Christine mailed the paperwork for Lisa to sign, but hadn't gotten it back by the day Lisa died. The day after Lisa died, the family met near the mall where she used to work. Scott had gotten wind of the policy change. He pulled his sister-in-law aside and asked insurance questions.
3: He's asking me, basically, did she sign it?
9: He wants to know if he's off the policy.
3: Right.
2: Back at the Wabash County Sheriff's Office, crime scene investigator Jason Page was still puzzling through the autopsy results. Death by slow pressure to the windpipe rather than a bone-breaking catastrophic plunge of the weight bar.
1: And we're left with this neck compression. It's like a slow neck compression.
2: Then the medical examiner came up with an additional finding. And it would be as significant for investigator Page as it was minute.
1: On her back, from her neck down to her waistline, he noticed what appeared to be petechiae.
2: Petechiae, minuscule bruises, hardly visible to the naked eye. Not just on the back of Lisa's neck, where pressure had been applied by the bar, but down her back and along her waist as well. What could have caused that?
1: That troubled him. Perhaps somebody straddled her and sat on her chest or her torso at the time of death.
2: Straddling her. But she'd been home alone working out. The all but invisible bruising wasn't enough for the pathologist to officially rule Lisa's death a homicide. But it did set a fire under the investigators.
9: Getting that information at that moment, had the case changed for you?
1: Absolutely.
9: You were now following a homicide?
1: Yes.
2: A theory of homicide. But the case was mostly innuendo. They needed to come up with hard evidence.

0: they could show to a prosecutor. They needed a lucky break. And as it turned out, one was a phone call away.
1: Coming up, there's been plenty of attention on that weight bench, but it's another piece of equipment that just might crack this case.
2: I got goosebumps. I'm like, oh my goodness.
1: When Dateline continues.
0: It's funny in criminal investigations how sometimes things fall into your lap from the most unexpected places. And that's what happened in the middle of July 2009. Lisa had been dead for a couple of weeks. Detective Mike Davis had been at his desk preparing subpoenas for the Patterson case when he took a call from the manager of a local burglar alarm company.
3: He told the detective that one of his salesmen had just gotten off the phone with a customer who'd had some questions about how his home video surveillance system worked. The customer was Scott Patterson. Did the cops want to know something more about all of this? Detective Davis said indeed they did, but then he explained how they'd been out to the Patterson house and had checked out that video setup and noticed when he popped the tray on the recorder that there was no DVD. No DVD, no pictures, right? Well, Detective Davis almost fell out of his chair when he heard what the burglar alarm man said next.
4: He said, well, you don't need one. It records to a hard drive. And my mouth just kind of opened up.
0: A hard drive. The detective got a warrant and screamed over to the Patterson house, where the recorder perched still untouched in the garage. What a video festival the detective was about to have.
4: This is July 2nd, 2009. This is looking from his garage to the side here.
0: The unblinking camera documented Scott's run to the landfill at 5 a.m., then its motion detectors came alive again an hour and a half later as he got back home to hook up with Dylan and his employee as they headed out to the job site. The camera was showing the same thing Scott had previously talked to the detective about.
5: So he's a good storyteller, good accounting of his day at this point.
4: Sure.
0: And then Scott's timeline went haywire. Remember, Scott had told the cops he didn't get back to the house that morning till 11:30. Just a few minutes before he came upon Lisa in trouble.
6: I came home ballpark 11:30, probably.
0: But what did Scott's surveillance system have to say? A completely different story.
5: Who's the head?
4: That was Mr. Patterson, Scott Patterson.
5: No question.
4: No question at all.
5: And the time was what?
4: 8:32 a.m.
0: Not 11:30, 8:32 a.m. And Scott Patterson is walking in the door.
5: You and other officers are looking at this for the first time.
4: Mm-hmm.
5: What do you say to one another?
4: Holy cow, he really did it. He really killed her.
0: Fast forward around 10 a.m. There's Scott again, this time in a change of clothes, a T-shirt and shorts, talking into his cell phone outside the garage. Zap forward again, 11:40. Scott has changed again, back in work pants. Then, at 12:10, he's on the move. His pickup truck backs into frame, and off he goes to the hospital with Lisa in the back seat. When Wabash County Prosecutor Bill Hartley laid eyes on the video, he knew he finally had a case.
2: I got goosebumps. I'm like, oh my goodness.
0: In September 2009, a grand jury convened. And a week later, Scott Patterson was indicted for murder. Detective Davis handcuffed Scott at his mom's house and escorted him to the Wabash County Jail.
7: Anything to say, Scott?
8: I'm not guilty.
0: The state of Indiana versus Scott Patterson went to trial in late October 2010. The key, Prosecutor Hartley told the jury, was the timeline. And Scott's own security camera video was the star witness against him. No cameras were allowed in court, but the proceedings were audio taped.
9: But he's still images from his own system, sure, but he had been home that whole time.
0: Hartley had brought the weight bench into the courtroom and planted it right before the jury. Crime scene investigator Jason Page demonstrated for the panel how Lisa should have been able to wriggle out from under the barbell, given that she was in good health and the weight hadn't thunked down on her throat with bone-breaking force. A demonstration he later repeated for Dateline, first securing the hooks.
5: How much effort do you have to expend to get these hooks to catch again?
10: You just have to rotate your wrists.
5: And then you're out of trouble.
10: Yeah, trouble, yes.
0: Or no, failing that, the investigator says, Lisa could have used her shoulder to shimmy off the bench to the side.
5: Could you wriggle out from under there?
10: Yes, I could. You do it like this.
3: But if someone had been straddling over her, sitting on her chest and preventing her from re-racking that bar...
5: You're in a very bad way.
7: You're in a bad situation.
5: Dead within 30 seconds, would you guess? Or at least unconscious within 30 seconds?
7: I don't want to speculate, but I don't think it'd take very long.
3: If the government's theory that Scott had straddled his wife and killed her was correct, the question arose for the jury, why do it? The prosecutor said money wasn't a small thing for Scott, and divorce would have cost him.
2: You know, he owned some nice trucks and this business, and he's probably concerned that he's going to have to split some of that up with Lisa.
3: Then there was the business about being dropped from Lisa's insurance policy. His share, $250,000 windfall. But investigators had excavated another rich mine of clues. And that had to do with the other woman that Scott had admitted to having an affair with. The jury heard Scott claim it was all over by the time of Lisa's death.
11: Do you still have a relationship with that female?
3: But the prosecution responded that it wasn't, not by a long shot. And the real headline grabber was that the other woman was a prominent person in the community. The former chief of staff to the mayor of Marion, Indiana. A woman named Stacy Henderson, the wife of a local police officer. In exchange for immunity, Prosecutor Hartley put Henderson on the stand, and she testified that she was still involved with Scott on the day Lisa died.
9: During 2009, were you in love with Scott?
12: Yes.
9: Did you tell him that?
12: Yes.
9: Did he tell you that he was in love with you?
12: Yes.
3: To underscore the point in bold strokes, the prosecutor introduced Scott's phone records. The logs reveal that on July 2nd, the day of Lisa's death, Scott and Stacy, who was away on vacation, exchanged no fewer than 130 text messages. Plotting those lovers' calls and texts on a timeline, and you see that not only is Stacy the person on the receiving end of Scott's 10 a.m. call seen on that security cam video, but she's also getting a text message from Scott that's three characters long while he's at the wheel driving his dead or dying wife to the hospital.
2: To me, that was huge that, you know, here he is driving his wife to the hospital, but he's got the state of mind to think about his girlfriend and send her a text message.
3: So there it was. A divorce in which Scott would likely lose part of his business, a life insurance policy from which he'd gain a bundle, and a continuing relationship with a girlfriend with whom he seems still very much involved. Add up the circumstantial pieces of this puzzle, Hartley said, and Lisa's death was no accident. It was now the defense's opportunity to chip away at the case.
13: Scott, do you have anything to say?
14: No, not this time.
13: Did you kill Lisa?
14: No, I did not.
13: How can you prove you're innocent?
14: Time will tell.
1: Coming up. At trial, the defense comes out swinging.
15: There was no physical evidence that proved to me that Scott Patterson murdered his wife.
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0: In Wabash, Indiana, the Scott Patterson murder trial was riveting stuff. A bizarre alleged murder weapon, damning security cam pics thought not to have been recorded, and a prominent other woman on the receiving end of a blaze of calls and texts from the accused on the day of the wife's death. Now the defense, led by veteran attorney Stanley Campbell, had a small mountain to climb. The team started with the illicit girlfriend, Stacey Henderson. A fling, the defense contended, not a romance for the ages.
21: There was no evidence that Mr. Patterson was thinking about killing his wife or that he was going to kill his wife for this other woman.
0: So what about that flurry of text messages? Just routine chit-chat, Henderson told the prosecutor. And the three-character text sent by Scott as he drove to the hospital, that was benign, too.
22: You remember what that message was?
23: 911.
22: The number is 911?
23: Yes.
0: Simply, she suggested, Scott's way of signaling to someone he loved that he was under duress. The phone call at 10 a.m., him to her and seen on the surveillance video, was, Henderson said, more of the same, just checking in on each other's day so far.
22: Did Scott ever indicate to you that he was responsible for Lisa's death?
23: No.
0: As for the divorce, maybe it was on hold just as Scott had told the cops. A retainer fee for Lisa's attorney had been returned to her bank account. And about Scott being taken off her insurance policy, the defense claimed Scott knew nothing of that until the son, Dylan, told him hours after Lisa had died.
5: Not being husband of the year with any of this kind of evidence, but nothing to say that he was a killer.
21: Nothing to say he was a killer, no.
0: So if you're the defense, what do you do about the weight bench? The defense team maintained that the police had never understood the difficulty of getting out from beneath its grip. Sure, a fit state trooper could wriggle out from beneath 105 pounds, but what about Lisa, someone not used to working out with weights? Maybe she was overtired or disoriented. Plus, accidental asphyxiation is not unheard of on these kinds of machines. The defense had referenced a case in Iowa of a young boy there working out alone, very similar kind of equipment. He suffocated. An accidental death.
22: Who dies on a bench bar,
24: huh? Boy, isn't that suspicious. That's bizarre. That's strange. People in Iowa die on bench bars.
0: And in that Iowa case, the safety stops had not been secured in place, just as they hadn't on the Patterson machine. The defense moved on. It would call its own expert witness, a medical examiner from Kentucky named Dr. Greg Davis, to give a counter-explanation for that minute bruising with a funny name, the petechiae.
5: You thought maybe it wasn't petechiae at all.
21: That's correct.
0: After reviewing the autopsy photos, Dr. Davis concluded the bruises weren't petechiae caused by someone straddling Lisa when she died, but rather bruises that occur naturally when blood pools after death.
15: Purple areas of discoloration that can be easily mistaken for petechiae, but they're actually caused by a different mechanism.
0: And the same witness offered a different picture of the murder scenario. Had Scott Patterson indeed been on top of Lisa, pressing that bar down onto her throat, Dr. Davis said he would have expected to see more significant damage to her neck.
15: I would expect to see a fracture of that cartilage right here, the Adam's apple, more injury.
0: And the defense introduced a new theme. They talked to the jurors about a toxicology report that showed that Lisa had what the defense characterized as a dangerous cocktail of drugs in her system, particularly a diet drug that's known to sometimes produce side effects like fainting spells and irregular heartbeats. Lisa, the defense said, had three times the therapeutic amount of that drug in her system.
15: She's already exerting herself, heart pounding. That could tip her over the edge. And at that point, the bar comes down on her neck. It could take anywhere from just a few seconds at that point for unconsciousness to occur.
5: That quick?
15: That quickly.
0: The conclusion from the expert witness, Lisa Patterson's death is not a homicide, but one of an undetermined cause.
15: There was no physical evidence that proved to me that Scott Patterson murdered his wife.
0: But what about the defense's biggest obstacle, that damning surveillance cam video?
3: They conceded that Scott had lied to the police about not coming home till 11:30 in the morning. His rationale, said the defense, was that Scott knew right away that husbands with suddenly dead wives always look suspicious in police eyes. So he simply panicked and made the bad choice of lying about his timeline. But a liar, argued the defense, isn't a killer.
21: The fact that he was there doesn't necessarily mean that he was responsible for her death.
5: You know, as a lot of people look at this case, they ask themselves the question they might have asked of Richard Nixon. Why didn't you destroy the tapes?
21: Well, maybe the answer is that if you haven't done anything wrong, you don't have any concern or fear about what's going to be on the tapes.
3: And by the way, wouldn't you think that Lisa, fighting for her life, would have been able to put some scratches or marks on Scott? And there were none. Add it all up, the defense concluded, and you've got reasonable doubt. The prosecution's case, little more than theory and speculation. So the case went to the jurors. They took a straw poll and were surprised to find themselves split 7-5.
1: Coming up.
5: That's a big gap.
4: Mm-hmm.
5: It's huge.
1: The jury conducts its own experiment with the weight bench. Could that help them reach a verdict? When
6: you hear it once and remember everything.
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0: After 3 weeks and nearly 30 witnesses, the case against Scott Patterson was finally in the hands of the jury. Either they believed the defense's version, that Lisa Patterson's death on a weight bench was a horrible accident, or they were convinced beyond a reasonable doubt that the defendant killed his wife by suffocating her with a barbell. Upstairs in the jury room, tense deliberations began.
1: It's like, game on, it's time, you've got this, it's your decision.
0: We spoke with four from Patterson's 12-member jury. Their first order of business, a straw vote. Foreman Larry Vaughn was stunned by the results.
1: 7-5.
2: Wow,
1: and
2: you're
1: split. Shocked me.
2: That's a big gap.
1: Yeah, it's huge.
0: 7 guilty, 5 not. For those in the guilty camp, the pivotal piece of evidence, they say, was the surveillance tape. Scott at home when Lisa died, then lying about his day to the police. But those voting not guilty, like juror Dan Ford, weren't convinced.
3: Okay, that makes him a liar, not necessarily a murderer.
0: The jurors did agree on one thing, Mistress Stacy Henderson. To the jury's eyes, Scott Patterson was still very much smitten.
1: One of the questions was, are you still in love with Scott? And when she said no, and I watched Scott's reaction, he was devastated.
0: But as for those petechiae bruises the prosecution thought so critical to its case, for the jury, not so much.
1: The petechiae just didn't do it for me either way.
3: Granted, it was there. Very hard for us to see.
0: As the jurors debated, the absence of evidence placing Scott in the workout room with his wife kept them locked in a near even balance.
3: There was no smoking gun, no witness that saw this happen. It depended on us making what we thought was the right decision.
0: 8 hours of deliberations, however, swayed one side to agree with the other. Word came down that a verdict had been reached. Lisa's sister, Christine, held hands with family in the first row, praying.
4: And I just kept envisioning the word guilty in my mind. It's got to be guilty.
5: The verdict reads as follows. We, the jury, find the defendant guilty of the crime of murder of felony.
0: Guilty as charged. Lisa's family couldn't hold back the tears.
4: We just couldn't stop. We were just weeping of relief.
0: Scott hung his head when the verdict was read and remained silent, stone-faced as he was escorted back to jail.
6: Scott, do you have anything at all to say?
0: Jurors said the foremost factor that bridged the divide was an experiment they conducted in the courtroom. They asked the judge if they could re-examine the weight bench. One of the female jurors agreed to play Lisa. They wanted to know how easy it would be for her to wriggle out from beneath that bar.
1: It wasn't 2 seconds and she was out. And then we said, okay, one of you ladies straddle her and let's do the same thing. And she couldn't move.
0: Lisa Patterson had died on a hot July morning. Now on a cold December day, Scott Patterson was sentenced. The judge cited unusual harm to Lisa's son Dylan in giving Scott an enhanced sentence of 60 years.
5: On July 2nd, 2009, you were a human disaster, leaving death and destruction in your wake.
0: Scott left the courtroom defiant and pledged continued silence.
7: Scott, do you have anything to say?
8: Wise man needs to know to keep his mouth shut. So that's what I'm going to do.
0: Scott declined Dateline's request for an interview. The beauty from all those years ago is gone, and the friends and family who toasted them are left to reflect on whether her life's companion really was the beast in more than just costume. Was the last face she saw, that of her husband looming over her, easing that bar down onto her throat?
4: I hope not. I hope not. I hope that's not the last thought she had of someone that she loved, someone that she thought loved her, someone that she was loyal to.
0: In the months following Lisa's murder, her son Dylan had to come to terms as best he could with that terrible day and the man he once called Dad.
9: You believe Scott Patterson murdered your mother?
10: I do.
9: Pressed that bar into her throat?
10: Sir.
9: Why?
10: Greed. Money.
9: Stuff that really means nothing in the end.
10: Stuff that means nothing.
0: Dylan, by all accounts, is doing well. With the steady support of friends and his mother's family, he's doing his best to navigate life without his guiding star.
10: The worst part is not hearing I love you from her and not hearing her words of encouragement You know, hey, you're an awesome kid. I love you. Keep up the good work.
9: What's he stolen from you?
11: My precious Lisa. Just her smile. She would call me, you know, every morning, say, hi, Mom. He took that away from me. So, and just our whole family is not complete without her.
0: There will always be an empty chair at the family table. Only images of the smile and memories remain.
12: That's all for now. I'm Lester Holt. Thanks for joining us.
13: Driving into that property, it just hit me like a ton of bricks. How that was just the perfect place.
14: The perfect place for a murder.
13: Perfect place for a murder.
15: How do you live without her? I mean, your parents are your world.
16: Nobody expected a mother of three to be murdered sleeping in her home.
17: And we called the usual suspects, her husband. They were going through a contentious divorce.
18: You've got a man who's there on the property when she's being murdered.
16: Yep. We looked intensely at him.
17: We knew from the get-go we wanted to bring in her sister. Was she involved?
19: There was jealousy and competition between the sisters.
16: We just thought, somebody's going to talk.
18: That is one powerful secret.
16: Absolutely.
15: That kind of hits you out of nowhere. I was absolutely shocked. I mean, heartbroken.
12: I'm Lester Holt, and this is Dateline. Here's Andrea Canning with Window of Opportunity.
20: Rockford, Michigan, perched on the Rogue River just north of Grand Rapids, is an outdoorsman's paradise. But this peace is fragile, easily pierced by one troubling phone call. The kind of call that often begins a story like this.
19: Renee didn't meet up with a friend that she was supposed to go to a craft fair with.
20: It was a Saturday afternoon in the summer of 2006.
19: So this friend called Renee's dad and said, Renee never doesn't show up. Something's wrong.
20: Renee Pagel's father jumped in his car and drove over to his daughter's house. What he found inside her bedroom was something no parent should ever have to see.
21: Emergency, can I help you?
22: My daughter, we just found her in bed, and she's got a lash on her arm, and she's all bloody.
23: She's not conscious.
22: Is she
23: breathing?
22: No, I don't think so.
20: 41-year-old Renee Pagel was dead. Her father tried to make sense of what he was seeing.
23: She's coughed in a touch?
22: Yeah, I think he's gone.
23: Okay, sir, we'll be on the way.
20: On his way was Detective E.J. Johnson of the Kent County Sheriff's Department.
16: I think he was just shocked, obviously, to find his daughter laying in this bed.
20: At first, her father wondered if it was a medical complication. He told authorities Renee was recovering from major surgery. The story behind that operation will tell you a lot about her. Renee was a nurse and loved nursing so much, she decided to teach it. She noticed one of her students, Caitlin Saliot, had taken a particular interest in kidney disease.
24: My dad had been diagnosed and had kidney failure, and I just wanted to know as much as possible on it.
20: Renee learned that Caitlin's dad was on a waiting list for a new kidney and out of the blue, asked for his number.
25: Are you thinking, why?
24: Yes, why? Why does she want to know this? And she said she wanted to see if she could be a possible match.
25: What in the world were you thinking when she said that to you?
24: Total shock. Really shocked. I think I ran and called my dad on his on the bus, school bus, heading back to my school, calling him and letting him know.
25: You probably have to pinch yourself that somebody would do that.
24: Yeah, a complete stranger to my dad. A complete stranger would offer up part of herself for him.
25: To save him.
24: To save him.
20: Renee was a match, and the weekend before the surgery was her 41st birthday. Her good friend Chris Crandall decided to throw Renee a surprise party.
13: We were going to meet at the carnival at 1 o'clock, and the plan was then to walk up the street to my house and cool off. she came and everybody else had taken off and gone up to my house and gotten everything ready. And Renee and I did a cherry pit spitting contest together and I kicked her butt.
25: This must be a Michigan thing, right? Cherry spitting?
13: Yes. She walked in my front door and everyone's waiting in the other room and she came out. We totally surprised her. We totally got her and it was so fun. It was so fun. It was the day before she went in to the hospital.
20: Renee's daughter, Sarah, was 7 years old at the time.
25: You might not remember this, but did you realize what a selfless thing your mom was doing by donating the kidney?
15: I don't think I understood until I was a lot older. But after I did, you know, that's something that's really impactful, too, to realize that was the type of person she was.
20: Renee's friends remember back then Sarah was aware something scary was happening.
13: Sarah had such a sensitive heart, and Renee was so concerned about Sarah. She was nervous about her mom going into the hospital, and she just sat on the couch and was just quiet.
20: Laura Beach is a childhood friend who was particularly close with Renee's daughter. At the party, Renee asked Aunt Laura to reassure Sarah.
19: She called me into the bedroom, and she said, Aunt Laura, tell Sarah that you will watch over me when I have my surgery. And I said, Sarah, I promise you I will take care of your mommy. I couldn't keep that promise.
15: I do remember that very well, you know, because I was really scared. I had no idea what was going on. And she just said, you know, no matter what happens, like, you have so many people that love you.
25: So she just was preparing for anything that could happen, but wanted you to know that you were loved and taken care of. I'm sorry, I know how hard this is.
20: Renee and her husband Michael were separated, so Sarah and her younger siblings went to stay with their dad while Renee went in for surgery. 4 days later, Renee went home to recuperate. It was just 2 days after that when Detective E.J. Johnson was pulling up to her house.
25: What happens as you arrive on the scene?
16: I just saw a lot of police cars. Everybody was out here towards the road, and they had taped it off just to secure the scene so that way no one's in and out. They're going to wait for us detectives to get here.
20: Officers on the scene told him the deceased woman's name.
25: Did you know Renee?
16: I knew of Renee. We were actually the past few weeks praying for a member at the church, my church, that was getting a kidney transplant, and she was the one that was donating.
25: Oh, wow. So how did you feel when you realized that there was that connection there?
16: Well, I was pretty shocked by it because the daughter of the gentleman that received the kidney was at my house at a youth activity. They were doing a swim party at my place.
20: That's right. In this small town where there were lots of connections, Caitlin, the nursing student, was at Detective Johnson's house as he was responding to the call. What he saw told him right away this was no complication from surgery, no medical calamity. This was murder.
1: Coming up.
16: When I walk into the bedroom, I see Renee laying sideways on the bed, and I was seeing blood all over, just a lot of lacerations and cuts.
13: It's just etched in my mind forever. I ran out of the house, fell in a fetal position, just screamed.
24: Complete shock.
16: I felt almost immediately it was somebody that had an absolute hate for Renee.

0: Before he ever set foot at the crime scene, Detective E.J. Johnson had been praying for Renee Pagel. She'd just donated a kidney to a member of his church.
1: Did you feel right away, just with that church connection, that I need answers
2: Absolutely.
1: For this family?
2: Yeah.
0: In his call to 911, Renee's father had mentioned the surgery as a possible explanation for her death, but he also reported seeing cuts on her arm.
3: She has laceration on her wrist, you said?
4: Not on her wrist, on the upper part of her arm.
2: When I got up here, I was just told that the father thought it was a potential suicide, but she did have a major surgery. But what happened was, is one of the deputies took a photograph of her. So I looked at that photograph and saw numerous wounds on Renee. So I knew it was more than a suicide, more than a complication. It was going to be a murder.
0: The detective went in to see it with his own eyes. Renee had been stabbed more than once.
2: When I walk into the bedroom, I see Renee laying sideways on the bed, and I was seeing blood all over the bedding. Then I started looking at her arms and then around her head and face, and just a lot of lacerations and cuts.
5: Was it just exceptionally horrific?
2: Absolutely. It's one of the scenes that probably that I've been to that was pretty extreme where it comes to the stabbing.
0: As word spread among Renee's friends, they were in disbelief. Renee Pagel was a respected nurse, a passionate teacher, a generous friend. Just a week earlier, Chris had thrown her that surprise party.
6: It's just etched in my mind forever. Laura called me, and she said her words to me were, "Chris, Renee is dead." And my mom can tell you, I ran out of the house, fell on her front lawn in a fetal position, just screamed.
7: Complete shock. Like, to see it on the news and see her picture. Like, I'd seen her just before she left the hospital. And 3 days later, we find out. Shocking.
0: Her student, Caitlin, could only think of Renee's generosity. It's what everyone remembers.
1: Sounds to me like she just loved everyone.
6: I know people say this when someone dies, that, oh, they were a saint. She really was, like, she gave and gave. And the stories that have come out about how she went above and beyond to show kindness and grace, I just often say she was Jesus in skin. Was she perfect? No. But she was so generous.
0: Childhood friend Laura Beach remembers Renee's firm commitment to her Christian faith.
8: Religion was a very important part of her life, her relationship with God.
9: It was in her DNA for sure. She was leaving for Africa on a mission trip, and when Renee left, her mom started sobbing, and she said, "I just don't know where she gets this from. I just don't know where she gets this from."
0: Joy Shaner met Renee in college.
9: Day one, we became thick as thieves. First words out of her mouth when I met her is, "I can't wait to get married. I can't wait to have kids."
1: Really? She told you that on the first day?
9: That was her main goal at that time. And I was like, well, let's just get through nursing school first.
1: One thing at a time.
9: Yes. We clicked. We talked every day. I drove her back and forth to school. We studied. We spent a lot of time together.
0: Detective Johnson already knew Renee was a well-liked person. Now, he needed to put his investigative hat on to figure out who would want her dead. He took a closer look at the crime scene.
1: What are you noticing right away as far as things that are obvious?
2: It was a brutal murder scene. There was blood on the walls, blood on the lamps, blood on the ceiling. But other things I noticed was a jewelry box with jewelry still in it. I noticed some money on a counter or one of her dressers that wasn't missing. So right away I'm thinking, didn't appear to be a robbery.
1: Did it look to you like Renee had fought back at all? Could you tell?
2: Looking at Renee, I could see defensive wounds on her hand, specifically one defensive wound that went through her hand. Then when you dove more into it, you could see on her on her heel of her foot was a large laceration, like she was kicking and she was pushing away from the suspect.
0: The coroner's report said she had been stabbed more than 50 times. Someone wanted to make sure Renee was dead.
1: This looks personal, the fact that there's that many stab wounds.
2: I felt almost immediately it was somebody that had an absolute hate for Renee, a rage that was built up. These stab wounds were from somebody, in my opinion, that really had a deep hate for her.
10: But who? The question would occupy the investigators and her friends for a lot longer than anyone could have imagined.
11: Coming up, investigators start with Renee's soon-to-be ex-husband. Where was he the night of the crime?
1: His alibi wasn't exactly rock solid.
2: No, I mean, you're sleeping in the front room with your kids and your mom's in the back bedroom. That's not an alibi.
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0: The investigation into Renee Pagel's murder was only hours old when the news had to be broken to her then 7-year-old daughter, Sarah, and Sarah's 2 siblings, Joel and Hannah.
1: How did you learn what had happened, and do you remember what you were told?
2: Yeah, I remember I was at my Aunt Nancy's house, so my dad's sister's house, and we were just told, like, right there in, like, the living room that, you know, she passed away.
1: Did life kind of stop in that moment?
2: I mean, it's definitely something you don't forget. Either, you know, that moment, like, I don't think I'll ever forget.
0: Sarah says she isn't even sure when she learned how her mother died. The adults around her shielded her from the details.
2: We didn't realize kind of the situation until I was at least around 13, 14. And so it wasn't something that it was like since she passed, we were dealing with that. At least in my eyes, that wasn't something I comprehended.
0: Young Sarah didn't understand the circumstances of her mother's death, just like she'd known little about her parents' pending divorce. Renee and Michael Pagel had been separated for a year before she died.
2: We were very sheltered from that. I don't have any bad memories of them when she was together. You know, I didn't understand what was going on at that point in time either, so I never felt like they didn't still love us and they didn't still care about each other either.
1: So they were doing good co-parenting?
2: Yeah. Everything always felt very civil.
0: Her mom worked long hours nursing and teaching, so Sarah says her dad was more the at-home parent.
2: We all lived on a farm together, and I would wake up at 6 in the morning with my dad, and we'd go ride the horses and take care of everything on the farm.
1: You would sometimes call him a Disney dad? Is that right?
2: Yeah. We liked to go on trips all the time. We'd go to, like, Great Wolf Lodge, and, I mean, yeah, he was a good dad.
3: He loved those kids. I can still hear him calling Sarah and Hannah his little princess. He would always refer to them as princess, princess. No, he loved those children. He totally loved those kids.
0: Michael's love for his kids was obvious. And at the beginning, at least, so was the love between Michael and Renee.
1: What made them a good couple?
3: They both had a very strong faith. He, too, wanted to start a family. They just seemed like they were meant to be.
1: The perfect match.
3: The perfect match.
0: But like many marriages, it wasn't perfect for long. And friends say they saw cracks of resentment appear.
4: She was the worker. She was the breadwinner. And he had backed off a little bit on his full-time work. And he stayed home and was able to play with the kids. And I know there was a little bit of tension there.
3: I assumed the pressure of 3 small children, and Renee was not only working full-time, she was working 2 extra part-time jobs. So I assumed, you know, pressure of life, no big deal. You know, they'll get past it.
0: But they didn't. And a few months shy of their 10th anniversary, Michael had moved out. As the divorce details were worked out, the children split their time between 2 parents.
1: Were you at that point sort of going back and forth, I guess, between houses?
2: Yeah.
1: And did you ask, like, why are we not all under one roof?
2: I guess that was something I never really asked specifically. It was just having 2 houses.
0: The night Renee died, Michael had all 3 kids with him at his house not too far away. His mom was staying with them to help out. Detectives headed over to talk to Michael right away.
5: We knock on the door, and Michael's mother, Patricia Pagel, answers the door. We ask, hey, is Michael around? And she says, no, he's at a meeting. And she gave us about a half hour, 45 minutes, that he'll be back at home.
0: Detectives didn't say anything to her about Renee. Instead, they wanted Patricia to tell them about the night before.
5: She stated that they had the kids that night, all 3 of them. They were just having a bonfire, just hanging out, just doing the normal family stuff. During the evening, the kids were sleeping in the front room, having a fort night or a pillow night or something like that, where they were all sleeping in the front room, where she said Michael slept with them.
0: Patricia told the detectives she recalled waking up in the middle of the night.
5: She remembers getting up one time during the night and seeing Michael sleeping in the living room. I said, well, was there any other activity that you remember, any other sounds or anything going on? And she said, yeah, she remembered the door sometime during the night opening and closing. And she said maybe it was for the dog.
1: His alibi wasn't exactly rock solid.
5: No, I mean, you're sleeping in the front room with your kids and your mom's in the back bedroom. That's not an alibi. I mean, who knows? You could get up, you could move around, and they're never even going to know. She's sleeping, she's elderly, the kids are very young and sleeping. You have plenty of opportunity to leave.
0: While they were talking to his mother, Michael returned home. Detective Johnson broke the news to him that Renee was dead. But because it was a murder investigation, he didn't reveal any details.
5: We're not sure if it was from, you know, the surgery or what was going on. I need to talk to you.
1: Did you tell him that being just purposely a little cagey?
5: Yes.
1: Because you knew it wasn't from the surgery.
5: I knew that, yeah.
0: After a brief conversation, police hurried back to the crime scene. For now, there was work to do there and another man to talk to. Someone close to the victim and someone who was at Renee's house that night.
6: Coming up.
1: You found yourself in the center of a murder investigation.
7: Yeah.
6: Questions for Renee's tenant, Mike.
8: We went at him. We went at him pretty hard.

0: After talking to Renee Pegel's soon-to-be ex-husband, Detective E.J. Johnson headed back to the home where she'd been brutally stabbed. The property was still being searched for clues and evidence. There was a curious object discovered by deputies outside, an orange flashlight found in the grass behind the house. Detective Bill Marks says investigators had a hunch it had been left there by whoever killed Renee.
1: Why were you convinced that the killer had dropped the flashlight?
2: The flashlight, it was clean. It wasn't dirty. There was no signs that it had been outside for a long period of time. So we were pretty convinced that whoever had it had recently left it there. It was in some taller grass, kind of out in a field, a place that if it was dropped before, you would expect that it would be sun-faded, it would be have been rained on, things like that. And we didn't find any of that.
0: The instinct would later prove right, but for now, there was somebody they needed to talk to. Renee had a tenant, Mike Decker. He rented an apartment above Renee's horse barn.
1: Where was he when this murder happened?
3: He was at home.
0: 30 or so yards away from Renee's bedroom.
3: An apartment unattached from the house. He doesn't have any windows or anything at his apartment. It's just a door with a window facing towards the rear. He said he was home all night, just hanging out and didn't hear anything or didn't see anything.
0: Mike Decker said he had no idea what happened. But at this stage of the investigation, everyone was a potential suspect.
3: You were on the property when this happened. So we are going to be looking at you. We are going to be talking to you. And he was getting a little testy and probably frustrated.
1: Did you think anything seemed off with Mike at all? Because some of Renee's friends kind of describe him as odd.
3: Well, he was odd. I mean, he was living above technically a horse stalls. I mean, it's an apartment, but he was living in this. He's a grown man. He really didn't have a job. No relationships that we were aware of. So that is a little odd.
1: It seems that if you look at Mike Decker's alibi, it's pretty weak.
3: His alibi is pretty weak. There's nobody accounting for him. There's nothing that says he didn't go next door and do this to Renee.
0: Decker agreed to give his DNA and fingerprints and consented to a search of the apartment. The deputies took his computer and three knives for testing. Then, as they spoke to family and friends in Renee's circle, a story emerged. Renee's sister Michelle thought Mike Decker was interested in Renee.
3: There was talk from Michelle. She did insinuate that they might have been involved with one another.
0: Friends also mentioned he was having financial troubles.
3: There was talk from Joyce that Mike Decker wasn't paying his rent on time or that he was late.
0: When they heard all that, investigators asked him to come down to the station for a more detailed interview.
3: It's one of those things that the book is wide open with him and that you've got to start flipping the pages of, all right, no, this is not the reason why he would do it or wouldn't do it. We want to look at it all.
1: You found yourself in the center of a murder investigation.
4: Yeah, not fun, and especially when things weren't going very well in your life to begin with.
1: Was this a time in your life where you were a little down on your luck?
4: It was one of the lower points in my life. I was downsized out of a job, and then this happened a few months later. So it added a whole lot of chaos to my personal life.
0: A personal life that was being examined in a four-hour interrogation.
1: What do you all talk about for 4 hours?
4: Reminds me of TV, the good cop, bad cop scenario at times. But it just, you know, verifying my story, wanted to, some of those accusations that were false about me, that they wanted to really thoroughly question me about that.
1: You mean like the romantic connection?
4: And those kind of things there that were so untrue.
0: One of the rumors was that Renee had turned him down.
1: One of the friends had said something about that you had asked Renee out for pizza and that she didn't want to go and that perhaps there was something more.
4: Yeah, nothing. Nothing like that.
1: So it never happened?
4: There was a time, maybe a month before she was murdered, that she was having a stressful time. And I said, hey, let's just grab a pizza, you know, let's go out there, take the kids, type thing as a friend would do for someone going through a hard time.
0: An offer, he says, Renee never took him up on. Investigators also wanted to know about his financial woes and if they caused any issues with his landlord, Renee.
4: I was struggling being unemployed. It was tough, so working odd jobs there. So I wasn't always paying full rent at time, but I was up to date with her at that moment.
1: Was Renee, did she ever get frustrated with you?
4: That I don't know. I'm sure she did, but she also knew the circumstance that I was into, and we communicated.
0: At the crime scene, the detectives noted there was no forced entry. They heard he'd been in the house more than once. Another reason to look at Mike Decker.
3: Mike Decker was familiar with the home, familiar with the kids, the layout. You know, he, I believe, even had a key to the home.
0: Decker said it was true, but insisted that was all above board, too.
4: There were times if they needed someone to watch the kids, especially after Mike moved out, then I would babysit the kids and watch them for her.
1: Apparently, Renee had told a friend that sometimes you would walk into the house without permission, which got her a little upset.
4: That never happened.
0: Kelly Konski, then an assistant prosecutor for Kent County, got involved in the investigation early on. She thought Decker and his denials needed to be thoroughly investigated.
1: Why did you feel that way?
5: Because he's the only one on the property. At the time of the incident, we had heard from one or more witnesses that he had asked Renee out to dinner, may have gone to Pizza Hut with her one time, and there was some inconsistencies on that. You can't ignore it. So we went at him. We went at him pretty hard.
6: Coming up.
7: She said, just make sure you stay clear of him.
6: Bad blood between Renee and her brother-in-law.
5: He was supposed to be the best man in their wedding, and he backed out.
3: There was a scratch on his arm that we documented.
5: Was very suspicious of him.
6: When Dateline. 50 states, one national mall, 2 weeks of freedom. 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
8: When I scraped my car in that parking garage, I was worried that it could be a long process to take care of it. 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

0: Investigators were suspicious of Renee's tenant, Mike Decker.
1: So police took three of your knives, a full body photo, your computer to search, a buccal swab, footprints, and they searched your car.
2: Right.
1: So this is a lot.
2: Yeah.
1: You are now a person of interest in this case.
2: Mm-hmm.
1: How are you handling this?
2: I was labeled as a person of interest, sure, but I had nothing to hide, so I'll cooperate as best I can with them.
0: Mike answered their questions for hours and then went over it all again, hooked up to a polygraph machine 2 days later.
1: Did they put you through the ringer?
2: They did their job. I mean, polygraph test wasn't fun.
1: Did the police straight up ask you, did you kill Renee?
2: In the polygraph.
1: And what did you tell them?
2: No. I didn't.
0: He passed the lie detector test, and the more they looked, the less they found. The rumors about their romantic connection weren't true.
3: We found zero to connect him to that murder. We found no motive. We found no reason why he would be involved in this.
0: It appeared that he and Renee got along fine.
4: She liked Mike a lot. Mike pretty much kept to himself. He was an excellent tenant, a nice guy.
0: In fact, Renee seemed to get along with everybody. So it was unusual, alarming even, when detectives heard about another man who friends said Renee did not get along with.
4: She just basically told me that she didn't like him. And it wasn't like her to say she didn't like a human being. That was very out of character for Renee.
0: The man was her brother-in-law, Bo Pagel.
1: Had Bo ever said or done anything to Renee that was of concern?
5: She just would say, I just don't get good vibes from him.
4: I remember at her wedding reception, she told me Bo was going to be there, and she said, just make sure you stay clear of him.
1: Renee had told people that she felt very uncomfortable around Bo.
3: Yeah, we heard a lot of that. He didn't like her, which was another reason to be suspicious of him. He was supposed to be the best man in their wedding. And he backed out, according to the people that we talked to and family members. So, there was some bad blood there.
6: When they were married, Bo was upset by it, did not approve of Renee, and cut off the relationship, any relationship with Michael.
0: Joyce says Renee didn't want anything to do with Bo.
4: She was afraid of her daughters ever being alone with Bo. She never wanted her daughters to ever be alone with him.
0: Friends say the animosity between the two got so bad that when Bo's wife unexpectedly died, Renee jumped to a dark conclusion.
5: After she passed away, Renee said, I think Bo killed her.
1: Really?
5: I think Bo poisoned her.
1: She said that to you?
5: She said that to me.
0: That sure got the attention of the detectives. They drove out to talk to him a week after the murder.
1: What's his demeanor like?
6: He's surprised that we're there, but he wants to talk to us and kind of gives us the same statement of, I didn't like Renee. I didn't think she was right for Mike. And at that point, we wanted to get his alibi. Where are you at? What were you doing during this time of Renee's death?
1: What is his alibi?
6: He was a trucker. He was on the road, and then he goes home. And then in the morning, he wakes up and goes canoeing or kayaking with his daughter.
0: Bo said he was home in Saginaw, only 2 hours away from the crime scene near Grand Rapids. Detectives thought that was plenty of time to make a round trip during the night.
1: What is your gut telling you as you're talking to Bo?
6: I mean, I thought he was a little odd, but again, he was cooperative and willing to talk to us. And we did ask him when the last time he was in Grand Rapids, because when I was walking around his car, I saw a Grand Rapids Press newspaper in there, so I saw the date on there, and I'm like, hey, when was the last time you were there?
0: He told them he had been in Grand Rapids recently, but not on the night of the murder. They pulled up his phone records to track his movements, but
6: there was no activity, so again, that phone didn't really answer what we were looking for other than there was no activity. So he could have still been over in Grand Rapids and just not using his phone.
1: Or he could have left his phone at home.
6: Yep.
1: This is another alibi that's not rock solid.
6: Absolutely.
0: Before leaving Bo, Detective John

0: Johnson took note of something else, something suspicious.
1: There was a scratch on his arm that we documented. It jumped out, but it was just something that we documented and asked for an explanation for.
0: Bo said his dog had scratched him. But what about Renee's suspicion that Bo had poisoned his wife? Investigators got in touch with the Saginaw County Sheriff's Department. The Saginaw detectives confirmed her death had been from natural causes. So Renee's speculation was off base.
2: There was never any proof of.
1: There was never any proof of that, no.
0: But still.
2: What are you thinking of Bo at this time?
3: Was very suspicious of him.
2: Were you thinking that it's a possibility that Bo killed Renee?
3: I felt strongly that we had to investigate him so that we could either implicate him or eliminate him.
0: One of the people in Renee's orbit sharing stories about Bo was Renee's sister, Michelle. But as they spoke to the sister more and more, her story would take the investigation in a different direction altogether.
4: Coming up.
5: She was so deeply wounded and so hurt.
4: Renee's sister and Renee's husband, how close were they?
2: Did anyone think that there was a possibility that...
5: of her having an affair?
2: Michelle
5: Absolutely.
2: And Michael.
5: Absolutely.
1: We just came out and bluntly asked her, did you do it?
6: Turn your TV into a portal to serenity with Zen Life by Stingray. 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Pay never.

0: 7-year-old Sarah Pegel knew nothing about the murder investigation swirling around her mother's death. But she always knew this.
1: I guess that I never doubted that she loved me. I think that's something really important, that I never doubted that either my parents loved me.
0: And as a young child, she felt cherished and protected by the only parent she had left, her dad. She says she also felt loved by her mother's family.
2: When it came to your mom's side of the family, who did you mostly spend time with?
1: With her sister and her dad.
2: Michelle?
1: Yeah, Michelle, her dad, Forrest. I'm very close with my Aunt Michelle.
2: Mm-hmm.
1: Yeah, we have a great relationship, I think. I have no idea what I'd do without her, honestly.
0: Aunt Michelle was Renee's older sister. Friends said the sibling dynamic between the two had always been complicated.
3: Michelle loved the kids. She was always a part of, like, Christmases, and I know she went over to Renee's a lot because she did have a good relationship with the kids, but they never did anything just as sisters. They would never go out to eat or go shopping or things that maybe sisters would do.
0: Laura knew the two sisters since childhood.
3: They were so close in age that Michelle would have some friends and maybe they would come over and then Renee would join in and those friends would become Renee's friends. And then Michelle would be left out. So I think there was jealousy and I think there was always that competition between the sisters.
0: But as investigators looked into Renee's murder, a more recent story got their attention. They found out that in Renee's divorce, Michelle had sided with Michael. They asked her about it.
4: She was blunt about their relationship. It's not like she was trying to sugarcoat anything because her sister had died. She was saying there was issues and she believed the majority of the problems were from Renee. You know, whether she was not being patient with Mike, she was expecting too much of Mike. She was pointing at Renee.
2: Her sister's just been murdered and now she's going into details like that?
4: It just seemed like there was not a sisterly connection between the two.
0: But there was more. It came to light that during the divorce, Renee's husband Michael and Michelle talked to each other on the phone. A lot. Sometimes 8 hours a day.
5: It was pretty shocking how much she talked to him.
2: These two were in constant communication.
5: Yeah. I was suspicious of that because, you know, a lot of communication. You know, they seemed pretty close.
0: Renee was not at all happy about her sister's close contact with her ex-to-be.
6: She was so deeply wounded and so hurt, so betrayed by her sister.
2: Did anyone think that there was a possibility that...
6: of her having an affair?
2: Michelle.
6: Absolutely. Absolutely. Yeah, she thought that they had been having an affair.
7: That was her perception, yes. And it took a lot of convincing for me to tell her, no, I truly do not believe they're having an affair.
4: We asked Michelle, we just said, hey, are you having an affair with Michael? And she said, absolutely not.
0: But the rift between the two sisters was deep, and it bothered their mother. She urged her daughters to make peace. So on the day of her kidney surgery, Renee extended an olive branch to Michelle.
7: The day I drove Renee to the hospital, she actually had wrote this beautiful, poignant letter to her sister. It was basically saying, you know, I want to bury the hatchet. You're my sister. Let bygones be bygones. I really want a relationship with you.
0: Laura remembers the first question Renee asked her in the recovery room.
3: I was there when she woke up from her kidney surgery. And the first thing she said to me was, did Michelle come?
8: Mm-hmm.
3: And I said, no. And just tears ran down her cheeks.
2: That's heartbreaking.
0: Heartbreaking for sure, but to homicide investigators, it was something else.
4: I also asked Michelle, did you have anything to do with Renee's death? Did you do it? Again, she denied having any part of that. So we just came out and bluntly asked her.
2: You interviewed Michelle multiple times?
4: Yes.
0: Hopes of any reconciliation between the sisters appeared to die with Renee. Her murder also had a profound effect on Sarah and her siblings, who as children had a difficult time processing the magnitude of their loss.
1: How do you live without her? And so that was just kind of something that I think I was so young, I didn't really understand. And I didn't really understand the depth of it. But at the same time, it was something that I had a lot of family there too.
2: Do you remember what you missed about her the most when she was gone?
1: I mean, everything, really. Yeah, I mean, your parents are your world. So losing one was, I mean, yeah, it was very difficult, but I guess just her being there was what I missed most.
2: Just tucking you in or making you breakfast, like the little things?
1: Yeah.
8: Just as Sarah had been in the dark about her parents' divorce, she had no idea about the rumors of an affair between her dad and her Aunt Michelle. But investigators trying to solve a murder were very interested in those details. After checking it out, they quickly concluded the rumors were baseless. There was no romantic relationship.
5: There was nothing in the communications that we had to indicate that it was a romantic relationship. More of a friend relationship. In the end, it looked like what Michelle really wanted was to stay close to him so she could be close to the children.
8: Still, they had been hearing troubling stories about Michael and the pending divorce. Friends said it started with Renee being blindsided.
7: She was served with divorce papers in the middle of teaching. Yeah.
2: In her classroom?
7: In her classroom.
2: And she actually thought...
7: She was getting flowers. Yes. Mm-hmm.
2: Because it was around Valentine's Day?
7: Mm-hmm. Mm-hmm.
2: How sad.
7: Terrible. Yeah.
2: That it's the complete opposite.
7: It was a gut punch for sure.
3: She said, you know, he had an opportunity to have it served to me after school or at a different time. But she said, no, he did it right when I was teaching with my class. And he knew how important they were to me and how he could just embarrass me.
8: And it went downhill from there. Chris Crandall says Michael changed as they hammered out the divorce.
6: He would just play mind games with her all the time. Tell her they were meeting at McDonald's and not show up. And tell her that, well, that's your fault. You didn't hear what we were going to do.
2: For what reason?
6: I believe it's called gaslighting. He was the master at it. He would make her feel like she was the crazy one.
8: With the divorce looming, Michael, it seemed, could be manipulative, even cruel, toward Renee. But was this father of three capable of something much darker?
9: Coming up, Michael and Renee's divorce. Bitter doesn't begin to describe it.
10: He had been told that he was going to have to pay Renee alimony and child support, work harder.
7: He was incensed. I mean, he was livid.
9: When Dateline continues.
8: Friends all agreed Michael Pagel was a great dad who spent a lot of time with the kids while Renee worked. But now they saw his parenting in a different light, an opportunity to cash in and keep the big house he'd convinced Renee to buy.
7: I feel like he had divorce already in works before that they bought that house. He was hopeful he would get the house.
2: From everything I've heard, he didn't want to work. He wanted to raise the kids.
7: Right.
2: And he wanted Renee to support him.
7: Yes. He specifically went back to school to get another degree so that he didn't have to work.
6: He had himself working part-time and had her working 2 to 3 jobs. And so his plan, I believe with every fiber in my being, his plan was to go to court and to have the house, the kids, and $2,000 a month. He had worked to set himself up that way.
2: He wanted alimony.
6: Oh, he wanted
2: child support.
6: He wanted it all. And he believed that he had worked himself into that position.
8: Worked himself into that position, Renee believed, by not working.
3: Renee even said, they base it on your last 3 years. Well, you look back, he's gone part-time or hasn't even worked his last 3 years. And it was just all part of his plan.
8: In the weeks leading up to Renee's murder, things weren't going well for Michael in court.
2: This plan didn't go as planned.
7: No,
2: once
7: it sure did
2: it
7: not.
2: It got into the divorce courts.
7: No, and the judge told Mike, under no uncertain terms, you're going to go get a job and you're going to work full time and you are going to pay child support and Renee is going to stay in the home. And he was incensed. I mean, he was livid. That day Renee came home from her court hearing, she told me she had never seen him so angry in her whole life.
8: Prosecutors Dan Helmer and Kelly Konski, investigating the case, believe this was a turning point.
10: He had been told that he was going to have to pay Renee alimony and child support, work harder, and likely wasn't going to get full custody of the kids like he thought of. He filed for divorce thinking, Mike's such a great guy, he's going to get X, Y, and Z, and none of that turned out to be true, and it infuriated him.
0: Just weeks after that hearing, Renee was in the hospital for the kidney surgery.
3: I was right there when she woke up, and like I told you, she asked about Michelle. And the next thing she said, is there a sign on my door that says you cannot enter without permission?
0: Renee didn't want Michael anywhere near her.
3: And I said, no. She said, do it, because he's going to try to kill me. He's going to try to put insulin in my IV or something. So I quickly went to the nursing station and I said, you know, Renee wants something put on her door. She's just worried about her ex-husband, you know, coming and hurting her. So they did. They went and put a sign right on her door that said, you know, you cannot enter. And I stayed there. I stayed there with her all Monday. And when I left, that was the last time I saw her.
0: As soon as she was discharged, Renee went to see her kids who were staying with her father. It didn't go well.
6: She called me that night. She was just freaked out. She was so agitated.
0: Renee said Michael greeted her by tossing their youngest daughter at her.
6: And he said, oh, look, Hannah, Mommy's so glad to see you. And she held her hand out and said, Mike, stop. And he threw Hannah at her.
0: Renee said she dropped to her knees to catch her daughter.
3: She was crying, and she said he knew that I had just had surgery and that I couldn't catch her. She said he just wants to hurt me.
0: Detectives wanted to talk to Michael Pagel again. But if he wouldn't answer their questions, they were about to find another way to know exactly what he'd been thinking about Renee.
9: Coming up, hidden deep inside the house, Michael Pagel's secret journals. What would they reveal?
11: In this journaling, you do mention your feelings about Renee, correct?
12: I'm going to instruct you not to answer that question.

0: The women in Renee's circle believed her soon-to-be ex, Michael, was capable of killing her. And apparently Renee had thought the same thing.
1: She went up to my mom and she said, "Mrs. Stoffy, if I end up dead, you'll know Mike did it."
0: Stories like this shot Michael Pagel to the top of the potential suspect list.
2: We weren't completely focused on Michael at first, but he definitely was in our crosshairs.
0: In fact, Detective Johnson had been suspicious of Michael from day one when he and his partner went over to tell him Renee was dead. Before they could say much of anything, he'd handed them a card for his divorce attorney.
2: We start talking to him about, we would like to talk to him about Renee and something had happened to her. And he's basically saying, yeah, my lawyer stated that I shouldn't talk to the police.
0: Michael eventually hired a criminal defense attorney to communicate with detectives. Police got a search warrant for his house, but they didn't find anything linking him to the murder. However, they found something else. During the search, a detective tapped on a beam. It sounded hollow. It was. And hidden inside, a number of hard drives with scanned pages of Michael's writings.
2: He had a lot of documenting journal type things with his feelings about Renee. We started going through all these journals.
3: The journals are not so complimentary of Renee.
4: No, not a bit. He had an absolute hatred for Renee.
0: Detective Marks read a passage from the unearthed journals.
4: "The bitch is such a drain. I am not appreciated for anything, not respected for anything I've done or I am doing or I will do. I must terminate with extreme prejudice."
0: Terminate? That sounded ominous. They still had no physical evidence to link him to the crime, but they did have an alibi to pick apart. Remember, it was just his mom saying he'd slept in the living room with the kids the night of Renee's murder.
3: How do you feel about his mom as his alibi?
2: You know, I didn't want to put everything on Michael, you know, so I'm listening. I'm trying to, you know, believe her. But also in the back of my mind, I'm like, yeah, it is his mother. So I'm not quite sure what she's going to say or do to protect or not to protect her son.
0: And investigators saw a hole in the mom's story.
5: She said candidly, "Well, I did hear the door open, the slider, in the middle of the night about 3 a.m., which we think is in for sure in our range when she was killed. And she thought it was odd. And there were a couple times she heard the door that night. And we thought, well, that's the window."
0: A window of opportunity to commit the crime. They wanted to talk to Michael's mom again, this time on the record. The prosecutors turned to a special legal tool used in Michigan called an investigative subpoena.
5: This investigative subpoena process allows us to, in secret, subpoena people by court order, bring them in, and we use a courtroom, and they have to take the stand, take an oath.
0: Patricia Pagel was served with one of those subpoenas, and the court recorded her questioning.
6: "Good afternoon, ma'am. My name is Kelly Konski with the Kent County Prosecutor's Office."
0: The prosecutor wanted to know if Patricia would confirm under oath that she heard the sliding door open and close that night.
6: "Did you hear the dog being let out at all?"
7: "No,
6: that night?"
7: "I didn't. No."
6: "Yeah, you hesitated. Any reason?"
7: "Pardon?"
5: "Now she's saying, no, that wasn't correct. I don't remember saying that. I know that the dog went out, but I saw Mike. You know, she put him there."
6: "Did you hear anyone open or close the slider? Anything sounded like the slider once you went to bed?"
7: "No, I guess I did not."
6: "Certainly you could hear that slider if it opened or closed, wouldn't you think?"
7: "Did I hear it? You know, I cannot say right now. I don't know."
5: She gave him no opportunity to not be there. So now she's covering.
6: All right. "This mine?"
0: Finished with Patricia, a few days later, prosecutors used another subpoena to call in Michael for questioning. Through his lawyer, Michael said that certain topics were off limits. The divorce, his relationship with his wife. If they didn't agree to his terms, he would plead the fifth.
3: "And then you get nothing."
5: "I have nothing. And I agreed only because what choice do I have?"
6: "Do you remember if you got up at all that night?"
8: "No."
6: "No, you didn't, or no, you don't remember?"
8: "No, I didn't."
6: "Do you remember if the children woke up at any time during the night that night?"
8: No.
6: "Do you remember if your mom got up for any reason that night that you were aware of?"
8: "No."
0: The prosecutor kept at it and kept getting very little.
6: "You've already told me that you were not at at or in Renee's home, either on the 4th, which is a Friday, or the 5th, which is a Saturday, at any time?
8: That's correct.
6: Okay. No doubt about that?
8: No doubt.
6: And did you kill her?
8: No.
6: Did you conspire to kill her with anyone else?
8: No.
6: Did you have any knowledge prior to learning that she was dead through the police that she had been killed?
8: No.
6: Has anyone admitted to you that they killed her or knew who killed her?
8: No.
3: How was Michael's demeanor in the questioning?
9: I don't think he ever struck me as somebody that, divorce or not, was going above and beyond to try to help find who killed the mother of his children, his wife. It never was forthcoming, it was almost like pulling teeth to try to get anything out of him.
0: Prosecutors brought Michael back 2 weeks later to ask about the journals discovered by police.
6: It's my understanding you're not going to answer any questions about your take the fifth regarding the journaling that's on those hard drives. Is that correct?
10: That would be my instruction, Mr. Pagel.
5: When it came in, he acted very cooperative, but when you went to questions like, well, really, you know, didn't you for years write in your journals and diaries that you hated her, you wanted her out of your life, you wanted her gone? He wouldn't answer it.
6: You've confirmed when I called it journaling, there's journaling on one or more of these hard drives by yourself, correct?
8: Correct.
6: In this journaling, you do mention your feelings about Renee, correct?
10: I'm going to instruct you not to answer that question.
6: So what is your response?
10: I assert the fifth is what you should say.
8: I assert the fifth.
6: Okay.
5: Did we think we were going to get a confession from him? No. But I think we had to lock him into a story so then we could work on pulling it apart if it wasn't true. How he acted was suspicious. Like, he acted like he was covering, like he wasn't comfortable with what he was saying, things like that. But, you know, you can't charge on suspicion.
0: Prosecutors didn't have enough to charge Michael Pagel. And despite all the red-hot suspicion, the case was growing ice cold. Months turned into years. Sarah was growing up largely oblivious to the police investigation that had centered on her dad.
3: Did you worry all these years about the fact that your mom's killer was walking free?
11: I mean, yeah, it's something that I think everyone would worry about and wondering, you know, who it was, wondering what happened. But it was something that as I got older, it really felt like there wasn't ever going to be an answer.
0: But Renee's friends were determined that wouldn't happen.
12: Coming up, that orange flashlight found in the grass is about to become a crucial new clue.
3: This is the smoking flashlight.
5: Yep, kind of is.
9: Yeah.
12: And was someone finally ready to talk?
13: He sent me a friend request, just sort of freaked out. He's reaching out to me again.
12: When July 4th, 2026, the 250th anniversary of American independence. 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Plan your trip at freedom250.org. Freedom 250. The Great American State Fair, July 4th.
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0: Sarah says growing up, her family didn't talk about the murder. But her father, Michael, did talk to them about Renee.
1: He talked about the good times and how we were similar and, you know, our senses of humor and, like, how I loved Christmas and things like that. And it never felt like it was hostile. It never felt like there was any sort of reason, like, you couldn't bring her up or you shouldn't talk about her. That was never, you know, the atmosphere in our house.
2: Did you feel like he did the best he could raising you?
1: Yeah, I do.
2: Were there any milestones that you would celebrate about your mom?
1: Her birthday, when we were younger, when we lived around here, you know, we talked about it. It was like flowers. We did that kind of stuff really with her side of the family. We spent a lot of time with them growing up.
0: Friends remembered Renee, too, at get-togethers and vigils.
3: Kindest, most wonderful person I've ever met and probably will ever meet.
0: But mixed with the good memories was a profound and growing feeling of anger.
4: My prayer is for him to come to a place of confession and repentance.
5: There was zero doubt in my mind. Let me make that absolutely clear. Zero doubt in my mind that Mike Pagel did it.
6: I was so angry because he had taken my best friend, and yet he got to be free. And it was very hard.
0: Joyce carried a sense of guilt about the night Renee was killed.
3: She desperately wanted me to spend the night with her that night so that I could go to an art fair with her the next day, and I couldn't. And I feel so terrible that I didn't pick up those signs. Would he have killed me too? Or would I have deterred him? I don't know. I mean, it goes through my head all the time. I don't know.
0: As time went by without an arrest, Renee's friends did everything they could to keep the case alive.
3: Putting up posters, flyers. We had a Remember Renee night once a month. I met with media.
2: You wanted justice for Renee, and you weren't going to stop until you all got it.
3: I did want justice for Renee. I did want that.
0: Susan Samples reported the story for years at the NBC affiliate in Grand Rapids.
7: There was outrage when no one was arrested, and everybody knew it was the husband, but they couldn't make the case. From a news perspective, it was a huge story, of course. But as the years went on, you know, people's interest goes elsewhere to some degree in the news, but her friends wouldn't let us forget it.
0: And they wouldn't let investigators forget either. Detective Johnson remembers hearing weekly from Chris, like it was her job.
8: Chris Crandall would call you and say, hey, what's going on with the case?
5: I just felt this passion inside of me to fight. And people would say to me, Chris, you just need to stop. You just need to let the police handle it and step back.
0: But that she couldn't do. Instead, she set up a Facebook page asking for tips to help find Renee's killer.
9: A Facebook page saying who killed Renee Pagel. I mean, she has been her own little private detective and zealot, you know, over the years to keep the case alive.
0: In her mind, Michael was the only suspect, and she was fearless in calling him out.
5: Yeah, hello. On the website, we called him the only suspect. I did multiple interviews with local media, made it very clear.
0: Chris and other friends started mailing Michael handwritten cards with verses from the Bible. Chris says he didn't appreciate getting scripture through the mail.
10: I mean, he could say, hey, you're harassing me.
5: Well, his family came against us. I was never afraid. It's like, if you want to come after me for harassing you by sending you scripture cards, because you know what, buddy? I really might be the only person on this planet who really does care about where you spend eternity, truly. And I am sending him scripture cards so that he will see the truth.
10: Where is his eternity?
5: Right now, unless he comes clean, he's going to hell. That's what my Bible says, and I believe it's true.
0: Michael Pagel and the kids left Rockford, eventually settling in Saginaw, away from prying eyes, scripture cards, and news reports.
1: I moved around a lot as a kid, and it was always something it made it hard to find a home with that kind of thing, you know, out there. So yeah, it took a while to really understand what they were doing.
11: As a young teenager, Sarah became aware of the internet campaign against her dad.
2: What kind of toll did it take on you?
1: I mean, it was definitely difficult. It really prevented me really from talking about my mom to my friends, and because I didn't want any questions, and if anyone looked anything up online or their parents did, then it would be my dad's face there. And so when stuff like that would come out, it was very hard.
11: Assistant Prosecutor Kelly Konski had never forgotten this unsolved murder.
9: This case, it never went away. I always wanted to work this case again. I knew there would come a time. My boss was ready to open one of the cold cases. He asked me to look at it and decide which one. And, I just always wanted to solve Pagel.
11: 12 years after her murder, investigators dusted off boxes full of evidence and reports. It was 2018, and Bill Marks was the new lead detective.
12: We really tried to start from a fresh perspective. We wanted to start from the beginning and not focus on any certain person. We took a step back. We looked at every single person who was involved in the case, everybody that was named, and really tried to work through each one of them individually and see if they could possibly be a suspect.
2: Anything with the evidence that jumped out at you that maybe had been missed?
12: Nothing initially.
11: But then he spotted something that warranted another look.
12: As we worked through it, we did find an orange flashlight that was thought to have been tested in the past and wasn't.
11: The orange flashlight investigators discovered behind the house the morning after the murder. It would take eagle-eyed assistant prosecutor Dan Helmer to make an interesting connection. Get this. In an old evidence photo of Michael Pagel taken at his house, Helmer noticed a very similar flashlight in the background. But this one was blue.
2: You did a little investigating, and it turns out these flashlights have something in common.
13: They came in a two-pack that year, one of which was an orange and blue combination, which is the colors we had. And the batteries were actually from the same lot number.
2: This is the smoking flashlight.
9: Yep, kind of is.
13: Yeah. Well, what was important for us is it puts Mike there either that night or right around there, and he had no reason to be at that home. No reason.
11: It was an interesting piece of the puzzle, but still not enough for an arrest. With her online posts, Chris was still asking, who killed Renee? And one day, out of the blue, someone wanted to talk to her on Facebook. It was Michael's brother.
14: Bo. He sent me a friend request, and I saw it, and I just sort of freaked out. I didn't respond to it, slept on it the next day. He's reaching out to me again.
11: Could it be that Bo had information about the murder of Renee after all?
15: Coming up.
2: So Bo just cracks this case wide open.
9: Yeah, I had to hold myself down.
16: There was like a rag, and there was a knife in the rag.
2: That is one powerful secret he was keeping.
12: Absolutely.

0: More than a decade after Renee Pagel's murder, detectives were taking another crack at her cold case. At the same time, her close friend Chris got a message on Facebook from Michael's brother, Beau. Chris hadn't met the guy, but she knew he and Renee never got along, and that Beau had been looked at as a potential suspect. Now, out of the blue, he wanted to talk.
1: Hi, this is Chris Crandall.
0: Unbeknownst to Beau, police asked Chris to record the conversation, and she sure did. Right from the start, he made it clear he was calling to talk about his brother.
2: First off, I want to apologize. You guys are absolutely 100% right about Mike and how he is.
1: Oh.
2: He fooled us all.
1: Oh.
2: He's a liar.
3: What did he say to you?
1: Well, he just said Mike was starting to lose it.
0: Chris quickly cut to the chase.
1: I said, so why are you calling me? Well, something needs to be done. And I said, well, I agree. I mean, you know what I believe. Do you believe he killed Renee?
2: I don't know. I don't know for certain, but I will tell you this, I would not defend him now.
0: Beau said his brother Michael had turned on him.
2: For whatever reason, in his drunk, warped mind, he thinks I am out to get him, and he tells everybody that, and he carries a loaded gun on him all the time.
0: Chris steered the conversation back to the information she needed.
1: Who do you think killed Renee?
2: I got no clue, to tell you the truth. I couldn't tell you.
1: Do you think Mike did it?
2: Do I think Mike did it?
1: Yeah.
2: I don't know. I don't know. I don't think so. I don't think he would have the guts to do it. That's still a good question.
0: Beau sounded very much afraid of his brother.
2: Mike has got to be stopped. I am going to be his next victim. He is going to kill me at some point.
0: Next victim? Beau was all over the place. Did he know something or not?
4: Next victim is a big statement.
0: Once investigators played the tape, they wanted to talk to him under oath. Prosecutors sent him an investigative subpoena.
5: At any time prior to the murder, let's start with that, did Mike ever say or do anything to indicate that he wanted to kill her, wanted to hurt her?
6: I don't think so. I don't remember. I just
5: remember that, Mr. Pagel.
6: Yeah, I'm trying to think. I just don't talk in those conversations.
5: What does that mean?
6: I just talk about other stuff.
4: Right? The body language just wasn't saying the same things that his mouth was saying. It appeared as if he had more to talk about.
0: Prosecutors sent him home and 2 weeks later asked him to come back.
7: Beau comes in for a second interview and just cracks this case wide open, like the Grand Canyon.
8: Yeah, I had to hold myself down, like not get too excited.
0: Prosecutors granted Beau immunity in exchange for his testimony. And this time, he had a story to tell. With an audio recorder rolling, he remembered a day back in August 2011. It was exactly 5 years after Renee's murder.
6: He had come to my mom's
8: Saginaw?
6: In Saginaw, okay. Yes. And he had said, let's go look for some deer and get a six-pack of snacks, which he was referring to beer.
0: A couple of beers in, Michael started talking about his marriage to Renee and how it had gone bad. They came to a bridge, and Michael told Beau to pull over.
6: Which is not out of the ordinary, because we wouldn't typically stop on the bridge. He had a small case or bag or something with him, and he opened up the case, and there was like a rag or a t-shirt or something like that. And he unwrapped it, and there was a knife in the rag.
0: And right then, holding the knife in his hand, Beau said Michael revealed what he'd done.
6: He said to me, this is how I finalize a divorce.
0: There was no doubt in Beau's mind what he meant. He said it was clear Michael had killed Renee.
6: He started going on about, you know, she had it coming to her, that all she had to do was pay him what he was asking for as far as alimony or child support and give him the house and whatever else he felt he was entitled to. That's all she had to do, and she wouldn't do it. And so he said he finalized the divorce.
7: That is one powerful secret he was keeping.
4: Absolutely.
0: Still, there was more to Beau's story.
6: So then we're arguing. I mean, this is just more than I'm ready for, you know. And then he takes the knife and he throws the knife in the creek.
0: Once the murder weapon disappeared in the creek, Beau said his brother turned to him with a threat.
6: His words were, I f*** her up, and if you tell anybody, I'm going to f*** you up too.
0: Beau said he went to see their mother, Patricia, right away.
6: I talked to my mom, and I told my mom.
8: Same day?
6: It was the same day. I told her what he had told me. I told her, and she says, just don't do anything till after I'm gone.
8: Did she seem surprised?
6: No.
8: Beau's explanation for staying quiet for so long was not just that he loved his brother, but that his mom had asked him to not say anything while she was alive.
7: She knew about the murder.
8: For sure. Yeah.
0: So why was he finally telling the story? Well, their mother had just died 6 months earlier. He had kept his word to her, but now said he wanted to get this big secret off his chest.
9: The truth just needs to come out, and I need to get it off, and our family needs to go on.
0: The truth? Investigators would have to corroborate Beau's story, looking for evidence that was never meant to be found.
10: Coming up.
4: There's a knife on here. It was exactly as Beau described.
7: That's unbelievable.
10: Was this the murder weapon? And could it lead to an arrest at last?
11: I was absolutely shocked. It really felt like it was out of the blue.
10: When Dateline.
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5: Day one, we found a lot of metal, a lot of shards.
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